0: Martinez.
1: What we're seeing is the striking of dual-use targets. What does that mean? That means like civilian structures that could also be used militarily.
0: Reaction in Georgia to President Trump's election security speech earlier this year. FBI agents seized 2020 election records from Fulton County. Commissioner Marvin Arrington Jr.
2: The only thing that they're going to find in those ballots is that President Donald Trump lost the 2020 presidential election. That's the only thing that those ballots are going to reveal.
0: President Trump traveling to New York today for a World Cup reception with FIFA's president ahead of Sunday's championship match. 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
4: Thunderstorms will continue to cause delays through the evening into Orlando and Tampa. Temperatures tonight dropping to the middle 70s in both spots. Few thunderstorms this evening in Miami with some delays possible, low near 80. Thick smoke causing low visibility and delays from Washington up to Philadelphia. Lows tonight dropping into the lower to middle 70s. Smoke causing problems over into Detroit as well. Temperatures tonight in the lower to middle 70s. More smoke for Cleveland and Pittsburgh. Some delays through the evening. Lows in the lower to middle 70s. Thunderstorms causing some delays in Chicago through the evening. Temperatures tonight bottoming out in the middle 70s. Partly cloudy skies in Dallas, no issues, low in the upper 70s. Little breezy in Denver through the evening. Skies will be clear tonight. Temperatures will drop into the middle 60s. I'm Scott Kaplan, and that's your Bloomberg travel forecast. Now back to the latest headlines from ABC News.
0: Actress Brenda Fricker has died.
5: Brenda Fricker appeared in more than 90 films and television shows over a 60-year career that included an Academy Award for Best Supporting Actress for her role in My Left Foot. She was the first Irish actress to win an Oscar, but she was probably best known in this country for her role as the Pigeon Lady.
6: It's Christmas Eve. Good deeds count for extra tonight.
7: They do?
6: Of course they do.
5: Her role alongside Macaulay Culkin in the Christmas classic Home Alone 2. Brenda Fricker was 81. Ireland's deputy prime minister said the country's lost a national treasure. Brian Clark, ABC News.
0: Across the pond, 10 Downing Street will have a new resident shortly. Andy Burnham will be the elected leader of Britain's governing Labour Party and will become prime minister.
8: We are united, and we put the power that comes from that unity at the service of people and places who have been waiting too long for politics to let them hope again. And that's what we're going to do, everybody. We're going to give them hope back.
0: Burnham highlighted plans to focus on economic renewal, public control of key sectors, and creating new modern industrial jobs. The milk brand Fairlife is pausing production in the U.S. following a ransomware cyber attack. Owner Coca-Cola says product quality and safety has not been impacted. Starting next week, Boeing will retake responsibility of certifying all of its 737 MAX planes. Dave Packer, ABC News.
9: And I'm Ed Kalenge in the Bloomberg Newsroom. Here are some of the stories we're watching. Stocks finished the week lower as semiconductor names dipped following the reveal of an artificial intelligence model from a Chinese startup. The tech-heavy NASDAQ 100 index closed down 1.5%, finishing its worst week in almost a month. Meta Platforms led the Magnificent 7 cohort lower. The Philadelphia Stock Exchange Semiconductor Index fell 1.6%, widening its drop from a June record to 20%, which meets the definition of a bear market. Meanwhile, the broader S&P 500 index was down 1%, snapping two straight weeks of gains. The benchmark finished below its 50-day moving average. China's Moonshot AI brought out its latest edition, comparable in many respects to the best American models. Bloomberg senior technology editor Mike Shepard discussed its significance on balance of power.
10: It really is another step level change in China's effort to not only keep up with the U.S., but really assert its own global dominance in this space. We did see Xi Jinping, president of China, lay out his vision and his country's vision for trying to assert that leadership worldwide.
9: Bloomberg senior technology editor Mike Shepard. Produce supplier Taylor Farms says it's recalling all iceberg lettuce in the U.S. sourced from central Mexico after a farm there was linked to a diarrhea-causing parasite outbreak that sickened thousands in Michigan and nearby states. Taylor Farms says its Mexican subsidiary is voluntarily removing the product on information provided by the U.S. Food and Drug Administration. It added that no other Taylor Farms products are affected by the recall and that its branded salad kits sold in supermarkets don't contain iceberg iceberg lettuce. The recall

0: confirms that lettuce is one likely source of a widening outbreak of severe diarrhea, which prompted Taco Bell to pull the ingredient from some restaurants this week. Apple and the U.S. Justice Department are in early discussions about settling a 2024 lawsuit, which alleges the iPhone maker violated antitrust laws. No trial date has been set in the case. Apple has made multiple offers this year to the Justice Department to bring the case to a close. Apple declined to comment. The Justice Department did not immediately respond to a request for comment. Netflix shares tumbled as much as 12.5% Friday as trading got underway in New York, the biggest intraday decline since April 2022, though they recovered some of those losses through the day to end down 7.3%. The Friday numbers on Wall Street, the Dow lost 406, NASDAQ dropped 361, the S&P 500 fell 76. The 10-year Treasury yield at 4.55%, the 2-year 4.18%. Checking oil, West Texas Intermediate 82.43, Brent crude at 88.17. 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I'm Ed Kalegi. 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
4: I've defended Republicans for 35 years in public, and then we wound up in a war with Iran that has gravely hurt the United States. Trump has been disloyal, totally disloyal to the United States. He cheated on the United States with a foreign power.
3: Tucker Carlson on breaking with the leader he helped reelect.
5: At the point that we're talking right now, President Trump, without Benjamin Netanyahu by his side, has said the ceasefire is over. And the United States in the last 24 hours has hit more than 80 Iranian targets.
4: Right.
5: Isn't the more honest and direct thing to do hold him fully accountable for his actions?
4: It's his fault. He's the U.S. president. And a huge part of the job is resisting pressure from outside forces. And he didn't. So he's weak.
3: From Bloomberg Weekend, this is the Michelle Hussein Show. I'm Michelle Hussein. What was envisaged as a short but overwhelming war against Iran by the United States and Israel has turned out, 5 months on, rather differently. Ceasefires have proved fragile. Iran's power over the Strait of Hormuz is still apparent. And the war may yet have a significant political fallout in the United States. A president who promised no more wars has, in fact, repeatedly used force in his second term. But it is the Iran war that has sparked a spectacular fallout between Donald Trump and one of his most prominent allies, the former Fox News host and conservative commentator Tucker Carlson. He worked hard to get Donald Trump reelected. He was dismayed when the first strikes against Iran took place last year. Then came the start of this war in February. And at that point, the Carlson-Trump relationship imploded. Since then, in episode after episode of the Tucker Carlson Show, he has gone after what he's portrayed as a betrayal of America first. And he's gained a larger audience along the way. Episodes now get tens of millions of views across social media and podcast platforms each time. And Tucker Carlson has more than 17 million followers on X. He has long been a polarizing figure, disliked on the left from his bow tie wearing Fox News days. Now, though, he has lost friends and allies. That's partly because of his rift with the Republican Party, but also because of the way that he talks about Israel, amplifying narratives and stereotypes, his critics say, that cross the line into anti-Semitism. Our conversation was recorded between London and Maine, where Tucker Carlson lives, and we do go into some tough territory. There are a number of responses and some extra information that you'll hear at the end. In fact, for this episode in particular, please do read my notes, which you'll find at bloomberg.com/Michelle. That's where you'll get a sense of why a question was asked in a certain way, what might have been left out of an answer, how I prepared, and indeed what I read afterwards, the places where I've added context. So that's the background. And here's how my conversation with Tucker Carlson began. Thank you for talking to us.
4: Oh, of course.
3: You know, I was thinking about your home in Maine because I was reading the last bit of this book where you write quite emotionally about tidying up the house at the end of the summer. And I was thinking that you don't have to do that anymore, right? Because you live there all year round now.
4: That's true. I'm grateful.
3: Yeah. Tucker, you know, in this conversation, we are going to range far and wide how you see the US, how you see the rest of the world, especially the Middle East right now. But before we do that, I really wanted to understand your influences, because I think you're clearly in the midst of a really intense time in your life as well as in the news. Can we talk a little bit about your father, first of all?
4: Of course.
3: I was reading, as I prepared for this, what you and your brother wrote about him when he died last year. And I was just struck by what an unusual life he had, and obviously curious about how that influenced you. A difficult start to life in many ways he had.
4: Well, it influenced us enormously. He had the most interesting life of anyone I've known personally. He was born an orphan, grew up in an orphanage in foster care, then was adopted, never finished high school, joined the Marine Corps, went into journalism, started working for the government, traveled the world, knew everybody. It's just a fascinating, self-educated person, intensely curious, very smart, very honest, kind of swashbuckling, complicated, and just a great guy. And my brother and I had the privilege of growing up alone with him when we were little. Our mother left when we were small, and my father got custody because she wasn't there. And so we grew up with him in this kind of eccentric, not kind of eccentric, extremely eccentric environment, but a happy and wholesome one. And for many years, I really never told anybody other than my wife about my childhood because it sounded so bad. But it wasn't bad. It was great. And we really sincerely enjoyed it. But it was not mainstream at all, in the sense that my father never felt like he had to believe something because everyone else believed it. He came to his own conclusions. He wasn't always right, but he was very often right. And he was consistently more right than the majority of public opinion in the United States. He was just an independent thinker and very American in that way. And there's so little of that left.
3: And I also thought, particularly internationally minded, he had, you know, seen a lot in the 60s in the US, but then you wrote that he was involved in intrigues around the world in the last 25 years of his life.
4: He was. And I wrote that obituary on an airplane the day after he died and was sort of confused about what he had been doing from the mid 80s until he passed, and was criticized widely. You know, your dad worked at the CIA. You must have known that.
3: There's another part of what you said about him that jumped out to me, which is that his motto was, who dares wins.
4: Yes.
3: You know, people in the UK will know that well as the SAS. But I wondered if that has come to you in this period, because you have had a very public break with President Trump, with the Republican Party. At the same time, you've seen a big increase in the reach of your show since the Iran war began. Has that spurred you on in giving you more conviction that the path you're on now is the right one?
4: No. I've never been business-minded. I mean, I was fired 3.5 years ago. I probably could have retired. So I'm not thinking about our ratings. I've never thought about my ratings. Again, you don't have to believe me, but it's just true. Ask anyone who's worked for me. I don't even know what they are. I was in agony when I criticized Trump. I like Trump. I didn't want to, and I endorsed Trump and campaigned with Trump and spoke at the Republican National Convention. And I've defended Republicans for 35 years in public. And I had zero interest in having a spat with them. And so I felt driven to my positions. Trump allowed the U.S. government to be completely steered by this tiny little country in the Middle East, Israel, to our great detriment. And I watched it happen. I was offended by it. I argued against it directly to him. That had no effect at all. And then we wound up in a war with Iran that has gravely hurt the United States. And it was out of my frustration that I said that, but not some calculating.
3: To have a greater reach right now than you did a few months ago.
4: So I look at it different. It's funny. I don't know that we do have a, I mean, I really don't know if that's true. But from my perspective, you know, the year that preceded this war, I spent tireless is the right word, but I mean, I was very focused on preventing a war with Iran and wrapping up the war between Russia and Ukraine, which is also damaging the United States gravely and Europe gravely. And from my perspective, I had no effect at all. Like nothing I wanted to happen happened. I had no power. I had no influence. And I think I'd kind of talked myself into believing that I could have some effect. And at the end, I didn't. And so that part of that was my vanity and my silliness. And, you know, men tend to think they're more powerful than they really are. And I think that happened to me to some extent. But I felt like all of my efforts came to naught and I didn't feel like a winner. I felt like a loser.
5: At the point that we're talking right now, President Trump, all by himself, without Benjamin Netanyahu by his side, has said the ceasefire is over. And the United States in the last 24 hours has hit more than 80 Iranian targets.
4: Right.
5: So isn't the more honest and direct thing to do hold him fully accountable for his actions as the most powerful man in the world?
4: I don't think he's the most powerful man in the world. I have held him directly accountable. It's his fault. He's the U.S. president. He was elected. That's his job. And a huge part of the job is resisting pressure from outside forces. I mean, and many presidents have, to varying degrees, resisted, you know, attempts to control them from outside. And he didn't. So he's weak. I'm not pretending otherwise. But it's also just a factually verifiable statement that Israel pushed us into this. And Trump allowed them to do that. The Secretary of State himself said that on camera. So this is not like a conspiracy theory. It's a fact. The United States is unwilling to, or maybe unable, who knows, to restrain Israel. Like, you know, I'm on the outside. I'm not talking to Trump anymore. I haven't spoken to him since late February. So I don't really know. But I, you know, have a news feed. So I know that we did not restrain our ally and partner in this war, Israel. And so, of course, it was never going
5: to
4: work.
5: Okay. But it's one thing to seek to influence the U.S. president. Many countries have done that with greater or lesser success over the years. It's another thing to look at the elected leader of the world's only superpower, only real superpower at this point, and say he is not the most powerful man in the world. Are you really saying that Netanyahu is a more powerful figure than Trump?
4: No, I don't.
5: So who is the most powerful man in the world?
4: The United States is not the world's only superpower. China has a larger economy. China didn't just lose a war to Iran. So, you know, who knows what Chinese military strength actually amounts to. We are much less powerful than a lot of us thought we were 4 months ago. So we're not the only superpower at all. And that actually, that assumption is part of the problem. That leads to hubris and overreach, and it's a very familiar path, but you overstate your powers. I would say that there are all kinds of forces in the world. One of them is China. There's also the international business community. We have a globalized economy. So there's no such thing as an American business or a British business or a German business. You know, these are all interconnected, and global capital is more powerful than any voting bloc in the United States, period. It's a complicated thing, but the closer you look at it, and I've looked pretty closely, the more you understand that the elected president of the United States has power for sure, but he does not have sovereignty. He does not have unlimited power or full freedom of motion to act on behalf of his voters. He just doesn't. I mean, we're watching it now on this and many other topics.
5: More from my conversation with Tucker Carlson coming up. I'm Michelle Hussein, and this is Bloomberg.
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2: I'm Michelle Hussein, and you're listening to some highlights of the Michelle Hussein Show podcast on Bloomberg Radio. Today, I'm speaking with Tucker Carlson. So, summer of 2025, when Israel began military action against Iran and the US then joined in and bombed the nuclear sites, you were clearly publicly upset about what you called warmongers, but you did patch things up with the president.
3: Correct.
2: How did that happen?
3: I mean, it got so intense. So I don't work for Trump. I've never worked for Trump. I'm not in any business deals with anything related to Trump. I'm not beholden to Trump. So I always tried to be honest. I wasn't always as direct with him as I probably should have been. But on these questions, I was very direct. And I said, you're getting led around by the nose by Israel. Everyone can see it. Nobody cares about the Iran nuclear program. There are a lot of bad people with nuclear weapons. We don't want more of them. But this is not about nuclear weapons. This is about sucking us into a regime change war against Iran. I flat out told him that a bunch of times. And he's like, no, that's not true. But it was true. It turned out to be provably true now. So that was extremely upsetting to me. So I was supposed to meet with him in the White House. Israel bombed. We allowed them to bomb. We paid for it, of course. We paid for their missile defense when the response came into Tel Aviv. Like, it was our war with Israel prosecuting it for us. So I was so mad that I was supposed to meet him at the White House. I didn't go. And then he called me and we had this kind of intense conversation and I was very upset. And I just said, look, it's demeaning for the United States. Like, you're the president. I don't even hate Netanyahu. It's not even about that. We're the United States. We've got 350 million people. You cannot be led around by a tiny country. Like, what are you doing? And he really hated that I said that because it's true. It was true. It is humiliating. This whole thing is humiliating to the United States. And to me as an American whose family's been here for hundreds of years, it's outrageous. Anyway, and then he said I was crazy. He gave some statement, Tucker Carlson's crazy. Well, obviously I'm half crazy. I mean, I know that. And so somebody pushed me and said, you should call him. And so I called him and he picked up first ring and I said, yep, I'm kind of crazy. Like, I've never denied that. I mean, look at me. But anyway, he laughed and then our relationship, you know, that was like one day. But when we actually killed the Ayatollah, bombed a girl's school, like this whole thing was so nuts that I was like, I'm out. I can't. This is too much. It's too damaging to my country.
2: Who else did you call? You've been friends over the years with so many others who are in that circle. J.D. Vance, yeah, for one. Stephen Miller, another. Mm-hmm. What are the other conversations you've had? If you're as exercised as you clearly were and are, I can't believe your only conversations were with the president.
3: Between the 12-day war in June and the regime change war on February 28th, yeah, I've talked to everybody. I think that my views represent the views of most Americans. My views are not ideological. They're not radical. What's radical is taking orders from Netanyahu to enter a war that's going to hurt your country. That's crazy. That's extremism. It's religious extremism, by the way. I'm not a religious extremist. I'm just kind of a garden variety Christian. And so I'm not the crazy person here, actually. I'm representing common sense. And I know that. And no amount of screaming at me or calling me a Nazi or an anti-Semite, which I'm obviously not, none of that is going to change my view. And I told Trump, you're going to destroy, I appeal to him because I think that's what he cares about most, honestly, obviously. I said, you're going to destroy your legacy, your administration. Like, your name will never be uttered except with reference to this disaster that you're about to start. So don't do that. That's what happened to Bush. I knew Bush well. And Bush had all kinds of plans in 2000 when he got elected to do this, do that, improve America. What's Bush remembered for now? You know, the Iraq war and the financial crisis.
2: Yeah,
3: that's it.
2: You supported the Iraq war.
3: I certainly did support the Iraq war. Oh, yeah, I bought into it completely. And I not only supported it, I argued against and attacked people who opposed it. And I'm sorry, and I remain sorry.
2: So in that period when you're arguing to anyone who will listen or anyone you bump into in the White House against the war with Iran, do they say to you, we're doing this for Israel? Like, why are you so convinced that Israel has actually controlled this, not only influenced it, but controlled it?
3: Well, because again, there's a ton of pressure from Israeli agents, the neocons, whatever you call them. We've watched it for 4 months. The United States, the president himself will say, no, we're doing this, and Israel will just immediately do the opposite.

0: and destroy the peace negotiations. I'm not even attacking Israel, by the way. They have a different view of what the end of this should look like. They have a different set of interests. They're a different country. They have a different goal.
1: But this suggestion that you've made on Israel's goals, that the Israeli goal is chaos, it's dysfunction. What would be the natural, obvious, well-documented effects of this migrant crisis in Europe, further destroying Europe? That's always been an Israeli goal, destroy Europe.
0: Yes.
1: Do you really mean that?
0: Well, I don't know. Netanyahu means it. He said it. No one watches. See, the thing is, nobody watches.
1: Where has he said his goal is? Where has he said his goal is to destroy Europe?
0: Rome is the enemy. Rome, meaning Christian Europe. The prime minister of Israel has said this on camera. I would refer you to the internet. You should watch it. It's fascinating. Why would
1: Rome? Don't you think he's talking? Don't you think he's making a reference to history and the Romans destroying the temple rather than present day Rome in Europe?
0: Well, I don't know. Why would something that happened in 70 AD be relevant for a secular modern head of state? I don't understand that. Like, what is he saying? I mean, look, the worldview here is totally different. That same prime minister has said repeatedly that we are fighting Amalek. And people are so biblically illiterate, they don't know what he's referring to. He's referring to the Amalekites. And there are a couple of different stories in the Hebrew text and what we call the Old Testament that describe what he's talking about. And what he's talking about is the elimination, truly the genocide of a group commanded by God and described in great detail called the Amalekites. So this is not a Western view of war. The Western view of war is, you know, we punish the wrongdoers and most people have nothing to do with this, so we don't kill them too.
1: So Israeli leaders and many ordinary Israelis as well reject the idea that this is a genocide. I hear that that is your view. I will just say that the idea of fighting a war in a just way is not simply a Western idea. It's not only a Western Christian idea that there are limits to war and you only strike in self-defense. I'm a Muslim and I can tell you that actually if you read the Quran, that idea is there as well. So it's not a purely Western concept.
0: Oh, I wouldn't claim that it is a purely Western concept. My point is it's the basis of Western civilization. And to the extent that other civilizations share that view, I applaud it, of course. And by the way, you say that some Israelis don't think it's genocide. Well, everybody else on the planet, so far as I can tell, looking at the facts, concludes it's genocide. I don't know if there's any other group on planet Earth who doesn't see this as genocide.
1: Many governments don't see it that way. Your government doesn't. The British government doesn't.
0: I mean, well, your government and my government are paying for it. So, of course, they're implicated in the genocide and they share the guilt of this genocide. It is happening. There's no excuse for it. We should do everything we can to stop it immediately.
1: You know, the bigger picture of the use of force in this second Trump administration is that the president, quite apart from striking Iran with the help of Israel, has used force many times.
0: Yes.
1: Yemen, Venezuela, Nigeria, Syria, Iraq, Somalia. This has actually been a very frequent phenomenon of the last year and a half, and he's been comfortable with it.
0: So I've noticed.
1: This is the man that you worked really hard to get reelected.
0: Yes.
1: Perhaps you didn't pay attention to something that was always there.
0: Oh, I paid close attention to it. That's why I was so involved. I knew that he was under enormous pressure to do the things that he has since done. I knew exactly who was pressuring him. And I was arguing the counter case and doing everything I could to make the counter case.
1: Who pressured him to hit Nigeria or the targets in Syria or Iraq or Yemen? Who was pushing him on Venezuela?
0: Well, was he
1: pushed into all of these things?
0: Well, of course. I mean, obviously. By the way, every president is pushed in different directions on all kinds of different topics, not just foreign policy and not just by the Israeli lobby or whatever. And again, the whole job is figuring out who to listen to, when to bow to the pressure, when to resist the pressure. Like, that is the job. Okay. So none of this is new. Every part of American Middle Eastern policy is driven by donors to both parties. Of course. I mean, it's a lie to pretend otherwise. Some of that is just inevitable. You take money from people, you need money to run a campaign. I'm less judgy maybe than I sound. I understand how it works. You have to listen to everybody. By the way, people should listen to the Israeli lobby. They've got a perspective. You should listen to the Muslim lobby. I mean, it's a big country. Everyone gets a say. I get it. And ultimately, when you're looking at the potential of a third world war, which we are, I was obviously very distressed by what he did in Venezuela. I thought it was crazy and embarrassing and immoral. You can't just roll in and arrest a president and say, I own your oil. Like, that's crazy. And I thought that, and I said that to some extent, but I didn't lose control of myself on camera because I felt like what really matters are the biggest things. And maybe my calculation was wrong. It wouldn't be the first time, but I just wanted to avoid this war because I knew that once we got into this, we wouldn't get out until we were gravely diminished, gravely diminished. I don't think that's good for us or for the world.
1: A few notes here, in addition to those that you can read at Bloomberg.com/Michelle. We did approach the White House for comment on what Carlson said, accusing President Trump of being disloyal and controlled by a foreign power. A White House official said, Israel is one of our strongest allies. No country or leader pressures President Trump to do anything. He makes decisions based on what serves America's interests and will never allow our country to be taken advantage of. The way Carlson talks about Israel has been criticized by the Anti-Defamation League, which says he regularly legitimizes the idea that Israel or Zionist actors exert hidden, malevolent control over the US government. And similarly, the Nexus Project, which describes itself as a Jewish watchdog organization, has called Carlson one of the most important enablers of anti-Semitism in the United States today. You'll also have heard Tucker Carlson suggesting that Benjamin Netanyahu has said, Rome is the enemy. This appears to be a reference to a video in which the Israeli Prime Minister is asked what book he is reading, and he names one called Jews versus Rome. It's about Jewish revolts in ancient Rome. And Netanyahu adds the words, we lost that one. I think we have to win the next one. And finally, Carlson also references the story of Amalek in the Old Testament. This is a complex area because there is more than one biblical mention of that tribe, which attacked the Jews in ancient times. Netanyahu's office have said that where he has compared the present day to fighting Amalek, he means Hamas rather than all Palestinians. More from my conversation with Tucker Carlson coming up. I'm Michelle Hussein, and this is Bloomberg.
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3: ABC News, I'm Dave Packer. Taylor Farms issuing a recall after some of its shredded iceberg lettuce was linked to an outbreak of a nasty stomach bug linked to Taco Bell's in Indiana, Kentucky, Michigan, Ohio, and West Virginia. From the Great Lakes to the Mid-Atlantic and Northeast, millions breathing smoky air from wildfires, mostly in Canada. Republicans accusing Canada of wildfire mismanagement. President Trump threatening additional tariffs. Ontario Premier Doug Ford says, let's fix the problem, not the blame.
4: Those same elected officials from the Republican Party, why don't they talk to their governor and see how they can support us?
3: Reports from media in Iran, two oil tankers exploded and caught fire while passing through the mined route near Oman in the Strait of Hormuz. President Trump traveled to New York today for a World Cup reception with FIFA's president ahead of Sunday's championship match.
5: So good luck to Spain and Argentina on Sunday, and may the best team win.
3: This is ABC News.
6: And I'm Ed Kalenge in the Bloomberg Newsroom. Here are some of the stories we're watching. A losing week for the S&P 500 index with chip stocks moving into a bear market. We get the story from Bloomberg's Charlie Pellett.
7: The SOX, the Philadelphia Stock Exchange Semiconductor Index, is now down 20% from a recent high, and that meets the definition of a bear market. Stocks finished the week lower. Semis dipped following the reveal of an AI model from a Chinese startup. The S&P 500 index was down 1.5% on the week, snapping two straight weeks of gains. The Dow fell for a second week, down 0.9%. NASDAQ this week down 2.9%. In New York, Charlie Pellett, Bloomberg Radio.
6: Meta Platforms is in early discussions to lease computing power from its data centers to Anthropic, an opportunity for the social media giant to build a new business around its heavy investment in AI infrastructure. The arrangement could be worth as much as $10 billion over 2 years. This according to the New York Times, which first reported on

0: the talks. SpaceX shares tumbled on Friday, erasing more than $1 trillion in market value from the rocket and artificial intelligence giant's all-time high. The stock fell 5.4% to $123.99 per share, giving the company a market value of $1.63 trillion. The value stood at $2.64 trillion at the close on June 16th. Its third day of trading, Elon Musk's company initially rallied after the largest initial public offering in history, but has lost ground and is trading below the $135 IPO price. Friday's decline comes after the company aborted a launch of its Starship rocket due to an engine issue. Netflix shares tumbled as much as 12.5% Friday as trading got underway in New York, the biggest intraday decline since April 2022, though they recovered some of those losses through the day to end down 7.3%. The Friday numbers on Wall Street, the Dow lost 406, NASDAQ dropped 361, the S&P 500 fell 76, the 10-year Treasury yield at 4.55%, the 2-year Treasury yield is at 4.18%. Checking oil, West Texas Intermediate at 82.43, up 4%. Brent crude at 88.17, up 4%. Global news 24 hours a day and whenever you want it with Bloomberg News Now. I'm Ed Kalegi.
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0: pretending, you know, and then I'm going to like announce for I'm not announcing for president. I'm running for president. Ugh. That's a nightmare. And I'm not doing that. But I just want to help. I want the promise of democracy to be real, that like you vote for someone and that person makes a good faith effort to represent your interests. Like it's not complicated. Self-government is not that complicated. It's disappearing. But there are a lot of very ominous trends in the United States domestically that are just completely being ignored. And I would like someone to address them. And after Trump's performance over the past year, it's hard to believe that he's the guy who's going to reform. I mean, he is closely allied with the leaders of both parties. And this whole partisanship thing, and this is true in the UK too, with respect, it's kind of a ruse, actually. Like they fight over these issues. They'll pick an issue, transgenderism, and they'll tell you that, you know, they just got completely different worldviews on transgenderism, and that's like the most important thing. But what that cloaks, what it hides, what it's designed to obscure is the fact that on economics and foreign policy, the big questions that determine the fate of nations, they are aligned.
1: I don't think that's true, Tucker. In the UK, of the big parties on economic issues, there are very distinct differences.
0: Then I shouldn't. I mean, I've made this mistake so many times. I have family there. I spend a lot of time there. And I imagine that I understand a system that I don't understand very well. So I should probably shut up about UK politics.
1: Okay, but tell me about the third party. Is it, well, I'm wondering whether you're watching the rise of Nigel Farage, you know, someone you've talked to, you've had him on your show. Is that some kind of a model? And are you serious about a third party or are you just throwing it out there? Just, you know.
0: I am, yeah, I know Nigel very well. And I was just with him in London not long ago. But I will say, yes, I'm watching the rise of reform and with some amazement and delight. Not that I think reform is the answer necessarily, but an option is a good first step. And I do think that, you know, and there are meaningful differences between the Democratic and Republican parties to the extent that their voting bases do disagree in real ways. I'm saying that the people who run the parties are fundamentally aligned. And one of the ways you know that is because Trump brings us to war on February 28th without making the case to the American public, without convincing even the majority of Americans this is a good idea. Like, no one was for this from day one. So you would think, given that this is a country with a long history of boisterous public protests, that there would be massive protests against the war. No, none, zero. Why is that? Where were the Democrats on this? Like, they could mobilize a million people and put them on the National Mall in Washington, but they didn't, because they're for it. That's why. And that is not democracy. And it would be nice to have a democracy. We had one. I would like it again. That's
1: okay. The Republican Party, the fact that you've left it, does that mean you've given up on J.D. Vance leading the Republican Party, being the next presidential candidate, and it being a different Republican Party to what you see now?
0: Well, I think if J.D. Vance were president, of course, he would not be at a war with Iran. It's impossible for me to imagine J.D. Vance standing up and saying we need to have two wars to defeat a phantom nuclear program. It's like too insane. You know, I think he has too much self-respect to say something like that. I don't think he believes it. I think J.D. Vance would have led the Republican Party into closer alignment with its own voters. But he was not the president. He's the vice president, and he doesn't have the authority.
1: Yeah, but he could be the next presidential candidate.
0: Yeah, I mean, we'll see. I mean, I wish he had been elected president in 2024, but that didn't happen. I love JD. I've never been shy about that. I've taken a lot of abuse for saying that. I probably haven't helped him at all by saying that. I don't agree with him on everything, of course, but I think he's an honest, very smart, decent person that puts him above almost all politicians I've ever met. And so I'm on some basic level rooting for him, but it's just hard to imagine how the Republican Party after this, after truly betraying its own voters, betrayed its own voters. It told them Washington is an inside game. A small number of people are getting very rich. They commit crimes with impunity. They're protected by the U.S. government. It's called the deep state. And we're going to uproot it. And then not only did they not uproot it, they attacked anyone who asked to see the Epstein files. Like, what? You know, betrayal is the worst thing. So like if my neighbor leaves his wife and kids and runs off with a stripper, I disapprove of that. If my dad leaves me and my siblings and my mom and runs off with a stripper, I never get over that for the rest of my life, because that's betrayal. And that's exactly what happened. Trump betrayed not just the country, but the people who vested their hopes in him. And that is low and wrong. And every culture, every people, every person recognizes that intuitively, recognizes betrayal as the worst thing. That's why Judas is remembered, why his name lives in infamy for all eternity.

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2: I'm Michelle Hussein, and you're listening to some highlights of the Michelle Hussein Show podcast on Bloomberg Radio. Today, I'm speaking with Tucker Carlson. What do you think it's going to do to the Republicans in the midterms?
3: I mean, they're going to be spanked. Yeah, they're going to be punished for it, of course. But the question is, does that make the country better? No, I mean, not really. I don't see any political leader right now speaking for the majority of Americans. I mean, the American economy is so lopsided at the moment that younger people are legit struggling, at least by American standards. And I don't see any political leaders really thinking about how to fix that or moving their priorities from, you know, a whole suite of different foreign conflicts back to the United States and spending the time thinking about how do I elevate my people? How do I help the people who put me here? I just don't see that mindset.
2: Is your third party idea a real one? You've floated it. You've said you want to help build one.
3: Yeah.
2: What are you thinking?
3: Well, I just want to be clear. I'm not running for any office ever. Okay. You know, I'm not being coy or

0: because he, not because he did, took the wrong side, but because he betrayed. So yeah, that's what this is. It's betrayal. And I think it's very hard to get past that in the short term.
1: Have you been in touch with J.D. Vance in recent months? What's the state of play between the two of you?
0: No, I haven't. I mean, I haven't been to Washington. I'd love to go see him. I can't, Trump's all mad at me. They're all mad at me, calling me an anti-Semite or what. It's just so ludicrous. Look, I think at this point, it wouldn't be good for me to contact anybody. I'm seen as disloyal. Disloyal. First of all, loyalty goes two ways. Second, the loyalty that matters is the loyalty of our leaders to the country they represent. Okay. And they're disloyal. Trump has been disloyal to the United States, totally disloyal to the United States. He cheated on the United States with a foreign power. So I'm not the one who's been disloyal.
1: So what are you going to do next?
0: I don't know what I'm going to do. I don't know where I'm having lunch today, but I would say I am open to any alternative that serves or makes a good faith effort to serve the American people above and really probably to the exclusion of foreign interests and corporate interests. Like, it's an orientation, okay? You know what makes a good parent? Loving your kids. It's not reading some book on it or knowing the instructions or some esoteric knowledge, you know, that makes a good parent. No, it's just the desire to help your kids. And that desire comes from love. And if you have leaders like that, they don't always make the right decisions. They're not perfect. But over time, their people will thrive. Just like a family presided over by parents who love their kids will thrive. So we don't have that. We have leaders who have contempt for us, who take us for granted, who use us, who lie to us, who really don't care about us at all. And we know that because when life expectancy declines, when people die younger, when the middle class disappears as it did 11 years ago and nobody says anything about it. So I'm just looking for an alternative to that. Like, that's not hard. We should be able to find that.
1: It's a really bleak picture you paint of the United States right now.
0: It's a normal human picture. Look, you have successful systems. It happens in companies. It happens on sports teams. It happens in any human organization. Success breeds decadence, which spurs collapse. Like, this is a very recognizable cycle. And the United States has been the most successful country in the history of the world. And so needless to say, just like in successful families, fourth generation affluence, you have an entire ruling class that is living testament to this. You know, it like, this is what happens when you succeed. Over time, you get flabby and you get decadent and you become contemptuous of the people you lead and you forget the qualities that made the organization successful in the first place. And then you have a reset. And hopefully it's a non-dramatic reset where people just kind of come to their senses and recall why they were successful in the first place and do those things. Like, that's my hope. I don't want revolution, but we're going to get a revolution if this continues.
1: And you have talked on your show about America heading towards civil war. Do you really believe that? Because that is a, not just bleak, it's also a really inflammatory thing to say. And I can't help thinking about political violence and the awful ways we've seen it in the U.S. within the last year. Do you, you know, when you say words like that to millions of viewers and listeners, how much do you weigh up like the responsibility that you have given your reach?
0: Well, the responsibility is 100% on the people who are perpetrating political violence. I abhor all violence. I abhor the violence of war. I abhor the violence of abortion. I abhor the violence of euthanasia. So there's no chance I'm going to take credit for political violence. I'm against it. What I'm saying is that if you convey to people that their vote does not matter, that there's no nonviolent way to be heard, they will, by definition, over time, resort to violence. I don't want that. Democracy was supposed to be the answer to revolution. We've never had a revolution in the United States, despite a couple of world wars, a civil war, a Great Depression, the anti-war movement in the 60s, civil rights movement. We've had a lot of drama in the United States, the murder of a couple of several presidents. We've never had a revolution in the United States. Why is that? Because democracy is the pressure relief valve that keeps people from storming the Bastille.
1: It's been an intense 6 months. In the news, this has been quite an intense conversation. Before I let you go, can you just cast your mind ahead 12 months to summer of next year? Donald Trump will still have 18 months left in the White House.
0: Gosh, my hope is that the Iran situation will be resolved. I would like people to come to their senses. I don't think Trump is as big a factor now. Trump is weak. It's obvious. He couldn't restore peace. the strong leader restores peace. That's what strength looks like. It

0: it's order and peace. He hasn't been able to achieve that. So I'm not sure how even really relevant he is, but I just hope all global leaders wake up to the fact that we're kind of on the precipice of something awful and walk it back.
1: Tucker Carlson, thank you very much.
0: Thanks for having me. I enjoyed it.
1: Thanks for talking to me. On with the rest of your day this afternoon. What have you got planned? How are you going to decompress?
0: Oh, decompress? I mean, my life's intense all the time. No, I've got a live show in a few hours, so I'm going to go write that.
1: Before we go, a few notes here, in addition to those that you can read at Bloomberg.com/Michelle. We did approach the White House for comment on what Carlson said, accusing President Trump of being disloyal and controlled by a foreign power. A White House official said, "Israel is one of our strongest allies. No country or leader pressures President Trump to do anything. He makes decisions based on what serves America's interests and will never allow our country to be taken advantage of." 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To hear the full conversation, please subscribe to The Michelle Hussein Show, wherever you get your podcasts. I'm Michelle Hussein, and this is Bloomberg.
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3: From ABC News, I'm Dave Packer. It was another day of dirty air for much of the Midwest and East Coast. Smoke from those wildfires from Canada blowing in, health officials urging children and older adults to stay inside. But don't tell that to Jason McCall, a tourist from Tennessee visiting D.C. with his young daughter. He's blowing off the smoke.
4: It's kind of natural to have wildfires. It's been that way for millions of years, so I have zero concerns. And it's a part of nature's process.
3: Parasites are also part of nature's process, and cyclosporiasis is causing painful stomach illnesses for some 1,600 people. It's now believed the source is lettuce grown in Mexico and supplied to Taco Bells in several states. That supplier, Taylor Fresh Foods, now issuing a recall. For safety, Dr. Deb Howery, former CDC chief medical officer, recommends.
5: We need to continue to, wash vegetables very thoroughly, particularly lettuce at this time.
3: The U.S. conducting strikes against Iran for the seventh day in a row.
6: CENTCOM has released footage of a strike on a surveillance tower at an Iranian port, which they say the regime used to track and target commercial vessels in the Strait of Hormuz. And Iran is still firing back, with alerts in Qatar, Jordan and Bahrain, and major damage to a power and water desalination plant in Kuwait. That forced the government there to advise citizens to conserve energy while they stabilize the grid.
3: ABC's James Longman. Following President Trump's speech last night in election security, Homeland Security Secretary Mark Wayne Mullen weighed in.
7: This isn't about rehashing the 2020 election. This is just exposing what took place and to make sure it never happens again.
3: In Oakland, California, a protest of that proposed merger of Paramount's Skydance and Warner Brothers Discovery, comedian and TV host W. Camus Bell was there.
8: I value journalistic independence. I also value the fact that we live in a time where the more media consolidation we have, the less choices we have.
3: A judge hearing for 12 states that are suing to block that merger happened today. 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
10: Thunderstorms will continue to cause delays through the evening into Orlando and Tampa. Temperatures tonight dropping to the middle 70s in both spots. Few thunderstorms this evening in Miami with some delays possible, low near 80. Thick smoke causing low visibility and delays from Washington up to Philadelphia. Lows tonight dropping into the lower to middle 70s. Smoke causing problems over into Detroit as well. Temperatures tonight in the lower to middle 70s. More smoke for Cleveland and Pittsburgh. Some delays through the evening. Lows in the lower to middle 70s. Thunderstorms causing some delays in Chicago through the evening. Temperatures tonight bottoming out in the middle 70s. Partly cloudy skies in Dallas, no issues, low in the upper 70s. Little breezy in Denver through the evening. Skies will be clear tonight. Temperatures will drop into the middle 60s. I'm Scott Kaplan, and that's your Bloomberg travel forecast. Now back to the latest headlines from ABC News.
3: Private equity billionaire Leon Black walked out of his transcribed interview with the House Oversight Committee investigating the Jeffrey Epstein files.
11: According to the transcript, Black repeatedly declined to answer questions about how many non-disclosure agreements he was involved in, citing the advice of his attorneys. He He was subpoenaed to testify later this year, a move his lawyers called a political stunt.
12: They made a premeditated political decision to serve him with subpoenas after less than an hour of questioning.
11: Black is scheduled to be deposed on September 3rd. Peter Haralambos, ABC News.
3: Target is recalling hundreds of thousands of Cat and Jack toddler girls' Saquara sandals because decorative pearls can fall off, posing a choking hazard. Scientists say they've identified a teen soldier killed in the American Revolution at the Battle of Camden in South Carolina 246 years ago.
13: Nobody really knew for sure whether we could get genetic profiles suitable for a genealogy investigation on 240-plus-year-old remains. But we got lucky and it worked.
3: Allison Peacock with the FHD Forensics says that the remains are those of Private John Pumphrey of the 7th Maryland Regiment. The NFL has suspended Arizona Cardinals executive Ryan Gold indefinitely for violating the league's gambling policy. They say an investigation found Gold provided confidential inside information on the 2026 draft selection before the picks were announced. Dave Packer, ABC News.
14: And I'm Ed Kalenge in the Bloomberg Newsroom. Here are some of the stories we're watching. Stocks finished the week lower as semiconductor names dipped following the reveal of an artificial intelligence model from a Chinese startup. The tech-heavy NASDAQ 100 index closed down 1.5%, finishing its worst week in almost a month. Meta Platforms led the Magnificent Seven cohort lower. The Philadelphia Stock Exchange semiconductor index fell 1.6%, widening its drop from a June record to 20%, which means a definition of a bear market. Meanwhile, the broader S&P 500 index was down 1%, snapping two straight weeks of gains. The benchmark finished below its 50-day moving average. China's Moonshot AI brought out its latest edition, comparable in many respects to the best American models. Bloomberg senior technology editor Mike Shepard discussed its significance on balance of power.
15: It really is another step-level change in China's effort to not only keep up with the U.S., but really assert its own global dominance in this space. We did see Xi Jinping, president of China, lay out his vision and his country's vision for trying to assert that leadership worldwide.
14: Bloomberg senior technology editor Mike Shepard. The Trump administration is considering plans for an independent regulator to vet the safety of artificial intelligence models with industry input. After Silicon Valley leaders complained about the ad hoc nature of recent U.S. moves to slow the release of cutting-edge AI systems, Treasury Secretary Scott Bessent helped develop the proposal, which would create an independent regulatory agency for AI that would report to the Security and Exchange Commission, similar to the Financial Industry Regulatory Authority, according to people familiar with the matter. The plan is now being reviewed by White House Chief of Staff Susie Wiles. Apple and the U.S. Justice Department are in early discussions about settling a 2024 lawsuit that alleges the iPhone maker violated antitrust laws. No trial date has been set in the case. Apple has made multiple offers this year to the Justice Department to bring the case to a close. Apple declined to comment. The Justice Department did not immediately respond to a request for comment. Netflix shares tumbled as much as 12.5% on Friday as trading got underway in New York, the biggest intraday decline since April 2022, though they recovered some of those losses through the day to end down 7.3%. Well, the Friday numbers on Wall Street, the Dow, it lost 406. NASDAQ dropped 361. The S&P 500, it fell 76. The 10-year Treasury yield stands at 4.55%. The 2-year Treasury yield, it stands at 4.18%. Checking oil, West Texas Intermediate, 82.43, up 4%. Brent crude, 88.17, that's up 4%. 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I'm Ed Kalenge. 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
17: And I'm Tracy Alloway.
16: Today you are listening to our conversation with Mike Tracy, VP of Risk at Apex FinTech Solutions and an analyst at the soccer club Austin FC, as well as Joris Beckers, an independent soccer analyst consultant. We are talking about how soccer analytics is like volatility arbitrage trading. Did you ever go to many baseball games as a kid?
17: Yeah. So I was in Chicago for a few years. Yeah. So I went to the Cubs games, and then

0: I was in Japan, and the
1: Oh, yeah.
0: baseball scene in Japan is amazing. Like the best vibes of a live sports event that I've ever witnessed or
1: I was
0: encountered.
1: just talking to someone about this last night. I've always wanted to go to a Japanese baseball game.
0: Highly
1: That's
0: recommend. It's
1: actually
0: great.
1: like, if we ever do a live show in Tokyo, let's try to schedule it during baseball season. Because that is like, I sort of think that's a bucket list thing. But anyway, the reason I asked this question is I have this really vague memory as a child going to see Detroit Tigers games with my grandfather, like probably when I was like, maybe these memories are probably from when I was younger than like 6 or 5. But there used to be a non-trivial number of people who would go to the games and they would keep score and they would write down every single at bat and the outcome of
0: I'm
1: every
0: pretty
1: single
0: sure
1: one.
0: I've seen that, not in person, but like maybe in movies or something like
1: It
0: that.
1: doesn't really happen anymore. Like, I never see it. There may be a few like old timers who still as a hobby or habit do that, but it was like a non-insignificant number of people. And it's interesting to me, you know, I've been to a couple soccer games this year. There's no equivalent way you could do that, right? Because it's like baseball is filled with all of these discrete events. The pitcher, who is the pitcher? Who is the batter? Hit, not a hit. Single, not a strikeout, walk, etc. Like, what would even be the equivalent in soccer?
0: So this has been a long-running debate in soccer, and I remember when Moneyball came out and, you know, sports analytics became a big thing, especially for baseball, because as you point out, it's these sort of discrete events that have a lot of statistics embedded in them. A lot of people were saying that soccer, you could never use data analytics in the same way for soccer. Like it's too chaotic, it's too fluid, there's too many variables, there's not enough goals. That complaint comes up a lot whenever we talk about, are we going to say soccer or football, by the
1: You
0: way?
1: know what? Let's just say soccer.
0: Okay. All right. I'll try.
1: We can say football. I actually don't feel strongly about this one.
0: But that said, we do see soccer analytics on the rise, right?
1: Totally.
0: Like now we get all these stories about like tiny clubs that are using data to source, you know, specific players in very Moneyball style
1: Totally.
0: ways. We obviously have prediction markets where people are doing a lot of sports betting. And so all the analytics seem to be like becoming more important. And I will just say, I've read this crazy stat right before we came on from the law firm Morgan Lewis, and they were saying in the 2026 FIFA World Cup, match-based data is going to be something like, so it's 104 matches generating more than 90 petabytes of data, which is a 45-fold increase over the volume produced in the last World Cup in
1: That's,
0: 2022.
1: you
0: That's
1: know,
0: stunning.
1: so this raises a question, and I know we're going to get to this in the conversation, and it almost is like a philosophical question, which is, okay, we see the game of soccer is like very fluid, right? There's no, we just said there's fewer discrete events. Like, in theory, is something that's fluid a series of like microscopic discrete events? You know, could you get a million frames per second and actually turn it into discrete events? Like, that is sort of like an interesting question to me. The beautiful game, like, it's an art, right? Like, can computers actually model this? And then, like, if they can, what does that say about the ability to model a bunch of other things? Strikes me as just like a very relevant question right now because it's the World Cup, but also relevant question in general about
0: For
1: where
0: markets and
1: for
0: finance, sure,
1: markets and finance exactly. So I'm curious to know like how it works and
0: Yeah,
1: like
0: let's
1: what
0: talk
1: the
0: about
1: how the
0: it.
1: Moneyball revolution where we are in the arc with soccer. Anyway, I'm really excited to say we really do have two perfect guests because they do sit right in this space and also at the intersection of everything that we're talking about. We're going to be speaking with Joris Beckers. He is a soccer analytics consultant, a professional soccer analytics consultant for the last decade, as well as Mike Tracy. He's the head of risk at Apex FinTech Solutions. He used to be a volatility arbitrage trader at Peak Six, and he also does soccer analytics for the club FC. So literally the two perfect guests to talk about some of these questions that are arising right now. So, Mike and Joris, thank you both so much for coming on the podcast.
2: Thank you for having us. This is a great introduction.
3: Yeah, thank you.
1: You know, Mike, let me start with you. Question. A lot of people, I think, have, for good reason, an intuitive feel that like sports analytics and trading markets are adjacent ideas. That like we know this. We know that a lot of the prop shops and market makers do both and so forth. And how would you articulate, based on your career, the sort of overlap between the skills and techniques you've developed as an arbitrage trader, a volatility trader, and the overlap of skills that they're like, okay, this thing that we'll get into that we call soccer analytics.
2: Well, soccer is unique because I'd say every aspect of the game

0: is distribution.
1: Okay.
0: When you look at on pitch, the performance by a team, when you look at performance by an individual player, when you look at the seasonal outcomes and this unique component that is promotion relegation. So your finances are highly variant year over year. And so there's a lot of overlap between volatility trading and working in soccer, in that you are making highly levered bets on often imperfect information then that's not necessarily predictive, like other sports such as baseball.
2: Can I ask a very basic question, which is, what is the point of soccer analytics? So if we go back to the markets analogy, we talk about price discovery, right? Like, you're trying to find the right price for a particular asset. With soccer, are you trying to price players, improve the training, make more successful predictive bets? I imagine it's a bunch of different things.
0: Yeah, I'd say everything. I think you said, what are the things you're trying to do? And I think from an investor operator perspective, it's, what are you trying to not do? You're not trying to get relegated, and you're not trying to spend 30 million pounds on a player that is going to be terrible and you'll have to get rid of in 2 years.
1: Yours, why don't you talk from your perspective? I mentioned you're a soccer analytics pro. Actually, our producer, by the way, just put it in the chat, the Bloomberg style guy does football.
2: Oh,
1: which
2: there
1: is,
2: you go.
1: Which is interesting. Maybe we'll just switch to, yeah, let's stay in company style. You're a football analytics pro. Tracy asks, like, what is the point? Is it more on the team side of things in terms of identifying talent, et cetera? Or is it more on, I don't know, I guess like the sort of the betting side? Like, what is the problem you and your professional capacity are trying to solve?
3: So it highly depends on the organization, right? Some organizations might want to, like Mike said, make good hires, make sure that they don't lose millions of pounds. Some organizations might use soccer analytics to try and improve their strategy. So they might look at like in-game data and try to figure out if there's some optimization that they can make based on like where the passer should go or where the player should be, what play styles make more sense or what yields more expected goals, if you will. And then I guess the third one is entertainment. There are a lot of apps out there, websites out there that provide fans with some sort of information. And even back in the, let's say in the 90s, they would have these overlays on the TV where they show number of corners,
2: yeah,
3: number of yellow cards, and possession percentage.
2: I remember that.
3: It doesn't mean anything, but it's interesting. So you can only imagine that you can go much deeper with that and people will still be engaged.
1: Wait, actually, just say more on that. You said it doesn't mean anything. Is that something that has always been understood? Or is this something in 2026, we could say that a few of these stats that they like to put on the TV were just extremely like low signal data points?
3: Yes. So when I say they don't mean anything, I don't think those were necessarily predictive of the outcome of the match.
1: Got it.
3: Corners might, because it's an indicator of which team it has the overhand in a game. But I'm quite sure most of the others, like possession percentage, don't mean all that much when I'm trying to look at game outcomes.
2: Wait, so we touched on this in the intro, but like the perceived wisdom in the sort of early 2000s was that soccer was far too complicated to be given the baseball Moneyball style treatment. What actually changed to get us to this point where we're not just talking about things like expected goals, but we're also talking about like body movements and posturing, yeah, and things like that?
0: You know, baseball had Moneyball in 2003. And soccer had two things in the 2010s. So in 2013, Chris Anderson and David Sally published this book called The Numbers Game that distilled soccer down to more of a weakest link game. And then the other thing that happened was, I would say we had a bit of this revolution on Twitter, which you kind of spoke about recently, Joe, where ideas were incubated. And I give Michael Kaley a lot of credit for this. He's been on the pod, but
1: yeah,
0: every Saturday in the Premier League, you would have six matches and then you would wait 30 minutes and Kaley would just post a stream of every expected goals chart. And it started to stimulate this discussion of, does this represent what should have happened? What should have been the outcome? And I think it started to lead us down this path of, where is XG flawed? It only registers when you have a shot. And so there is much more to the game than simply which shots occur. There's possession and the threat of each possession. There's match momentum and there's changing styles. So it's evolved from on-ball data to tracking data to now we're going to that deeper layer of body pose and what movements can prevent or create opportunities to score.
3: I think what goes hand in hand with that is when I started 10 years ago, soccer or football was perceived as too complex. There were 22 players, there was a ball. People were doing interesting analytics research and applied research already in basketball. And what was said was, well, there's five players on each team, so it's a lot less complex. There's more games, and we have more data, and there's more scoring. So you could derive metrics a lot easier. And I think that the evolution in just how AI was applied in data availability, so going from, like Mike said, only on-ball events where we know which player made the pass, which player made the shot, but we always had to say, well, we don't know where all the other players are because those are not recorded. And now we have the ability to make highly complicated artificial intelligent neural nets with this positional tracking data where at 10 frames per second or 25 frames per second, we know where all the players are and we know where the ball is. And then additionally, at some point, we will get full body pose, so we know where the whole skeleton of all players are basically. That sort of went hand in hand, and it felt like it was inevitable, but also the game is just more complex. So it needed more compute, it needed more data, needed more knowledge.
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0: Analytics at Austin FC, as well as soccer analyst Joris Beckers.
1: Out of curiosity, has VAR changed football analytics at all or presented new opportunities for data?
2: It presents new opportunities for data because that is an event that happens. If a player is fractionally offside because his hand is ahead of the last defender, that doesn't take away from the fact that he still got into a good opportunistic position, possessed the ball, turned and struck the ball in the net. And often that data is nullified because of the VAR, but in theory, it's something that you should consider in your data set. Within the raw data itself, there's tons of data that you could add or censor out. Joris mentioned red cards, and a lot of our models, we censor that out of our data set. There's an infamous match from 3 years ago between Chelsea and Tottenham, where Tottenham went down to 9 men, and their response was to play a very high line, meaning they put all of their defenders up near midfield and tried to catch Chelsea offsides. And as one would expect, Chelsea proceeded to score multiple goals later in the match. And one player in particular, Nicholas Jackson, had 3 goals in that one match. And when you look at his seasonal outputs for that entire season, that 3 goals was probably around 20% of his total goals.
3: Wow.
2: So when something like that happens, when you have a irregular game state, it is wise to sort of manipulate your data and remove that to give you a full picture of what does this game look like at an equal game state.
3: Oh, that's interesting. So it's not like that game in particular was a rich fountain of data. It's important to sort of like recognize that the data from this particular game is not going to be particularly predictive about other games, and therefore, you know, a guy who scores 3 goals in that match is probably not going to continue to score 3 goals a game for the rest of the season.
2: It was a rich fountain of bad data.
3: Okay.
2: And so at the end of the season, when you see people analyzing the player, they often analyze their season and what do they do per 90 minutes of football. And so you have this highly skewed data set by some really poor data.
3: Yeah.
2: And so there's a lot of data mining involved in the process of building a model when you evaluate a team and individual players.
3: Eventually, like, you know, we'll have the compute to like have the position of every player's body flashed, maybe, you know, hundreds of images, frames per second and so forth. And then you feed it all into a model and then we learn something about who's more likely to win. But one of the things that happens in a lot of like other domains, and here I'm thinking about like chess or Go, for example, is that you can have these models that are extraordinary, but they don't speak English or they don't speak any human language. And so the transmission of like what was learned from these events to something usable by, say, a coach who's thinking about strategy or a general manager who's thinking about player selection. Talk to us about like when you think about these machine learning models that can't really communicate their findings in any way in a language that humans can understand, how you sort of bridge that gap to where this is useful information for a team or a manager.
4: This is generally be understood, I think, in the last couple of years or the last 8 years as what the biggest problem. You can build these models, these neural nets already exist. The main thing is the translation, like you said, from model outputs to coach. And I think in the last couple of years, most teams have found is that they need an expert analyst, a data analyst, to do this conversion or this translation step where the coach isn't fed the data directly.
3: Sure.
4: The coach is fed just the information that the analyst finds from the data. And that could be, in the end, that generally still boils down to having video clips. So you can use the data to find video and then you can show the video to the coach, which then from bottom up, you have this approach.
3: That makes sense. But the part about, okay, we're going to use the data to find video. So all of this makes sense. You have the data specialist who translates, you have the video so that there's something tangible. But talk to us about that specific step where the data analyst sees some sort of model output and then is able to use that to find the relevant clip to show the coach something potentially instructive? Because that seems like the hard part.

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2: This is Odd Lots on Bloomberg Radio. I'm Joe Weisenthal.
3: And I'm Tracy Alloway.
2: Today's episode is looking at how does soccer analytics actually work? We are speaking with Mike Tracy, who does analytics.

0: occurred to me.
1: Yeah, so the model output could be many things. It could be outputs from a classification model that says, in this given 10-second or 15 or 20-second window, this team played in this sort of buildup, or they had this type of structure. It could also be a little bit more advanced, where you can simply say, well, in this instance, we had a high probability of conceding a goal, and that could be just from an expected goal shot if you're looking at only event data. But you could also have model outputs from something we call an expected possession value model or an expected threat model, where you measure the chance that the team is going to score in, let's say, the next 30 seconds or the next possession. And then you can find the spikes there and either measure when your team is likely to concede or measure when the other team is likely to score. And you can use those kind of signals to boil it down to video.
2: Yeah, this is something I wanted to ask, actually. So you mentioned speed just then. Like, what is the actual latency that we're talking about since we're using all these market analogies?
3: Yeah, yeah.
2: Like, are we talking about an insight that's actionable within seconds? Like, you're going to sub a player on after your model spits something out, like live during the game? Or is it more realistically that you're reviewing the model and the analytics after a game and sort of tweaking, I guess, when things have calmed down?
1: Currently, most of this does not happen live. So most of it happens either pre-match or post-match, but you can still do it. There's enough live data to make these instances worthwhile.
4: Hmm. Yeah, I'd say most of those types of adjustments based on data typically happen at halftime, or if you're in the World Cup, during a hydration break. And in the derivatives world, I always think of expected outcome versus realized outcome. So what is the market implying? What do you expect? And then what is actually happening? And that is sort of the nexus of how teams prepare for matches. They come up with their own expected outcome. How is our opposition going to play? How are we going to play? And then that live in-game is your realized outcome. And so you're receiving that data, and it's being transmitted to analysts who can then communicate it down to the bench to discuss with the manager, who can then make those changes at halftime.
3: You know, obviously in baseball, at least according to Michael Lewis, right, that there was this period where, you know, you had the old-time scouts, and they're like, oh, this guy has good hustle, right? Or this guy has a good heart. There was like no data behind any of it. He may have just sort of had the, you know, the swagger of someone who looked like maybe a star player. And then it's like, oh, no, but look at his like on base percentage, or that's, or his VORP or whatever. And then they get promoted. But there was like a culture thing. Has there been a similar cultural clash within sort of soccer scouting, where what the data says about what constitutes a player does not map to traditional intuitions?
4: I think a lot of clubs look at it from two perspectives. I don't think there's this old school scouts versus the data guy mentality. I think it's a very collaborative. I think what a lot of clubs do is they have an individual scout who will go watch a player and give his assessment and his rating. And then they will have their own internal model with data, and they will look at the deltas between those two different models. And if something seems off, you often have collaboration between the data person and the scout, and they figure out who's right, who's wrong. And then to your point about hustle, let's call it,
3: yeah,
4: there are Swiss Army knife ways to quantify that in soccer in certain instances. If you look at game state, say the game state, you know, when game state is essentially 0 +1 -1 +2 -2 +3 -3. And so say you're in a +3 -3 game state, and win probability for one team is 98%. You can manipulate the data and only look at how players are performing in that game state. You're out of the game. Are you still competing? Do you still care? Are you in the right position?
3: Oh.
4: Now, that may not align with the old school scout saying, you know, this guy has grit. But again, there's Swiss Army knife ways to give some type of indication. You know, I like to say soccer data creates questions. It doesn't give us answers.
2: Can you give us like an analytics framework if you were trying to judge the best soccer player either of all time or currently? Like, what would the analytics framework for that actually look like?
4: Jude Bellingham.
2: Okay. Okay. Say more.
3: Yeah. Like, really, no, seriously, this is a great question. Like, walk us through what the math says about Jude Bellingham and how you would derive that.
4: Well, Jude Bellingham can play 4 or 5 different positions, okay, right? Most players, they have the number 9 and their role is number 9. But if you think of the game as this book with different chapters within the story, Jude Bellingham can perform whatever task he needs to perform at every single chapter throughout the book. And he does it at the highest level. He could play any position on the pitch besides goalkeeper.
3: What is the data that actually establishes that Jude Bellingham can play at high levels in a wide range of positions? How do you derive that conclusion quantitatively?
4: So from a data lens, we think of it from two fronts, in possession and out of possession.
3: Okay.
4: So in possession is how you're progressing the ball into threatening areas and obviously creating high probability opportunities. Then out of possession is how are you preventing a team from moving the ball into threatening areas. Since it's a very tricky question in sports because you're trying to quantify the value of an event that does not happen. So let's say, Joe, you have the ball out on the wing. Tracy, you're right in front of the box. Jude Bellingham
3: is
4: always moving into that passing lane. He is right in between you guys at the right moment.
2: That Jude guy, so annoying.
4: And we have the ability to quantify the value of those movements and the closure of these lanes as players move out on the pitch. And then you'll obviously get to the next phase where it's how do they do this with their feet?
2: More to come from our conversation on soccer analytics and whether football can embrace the Moneyball approach. We are speaking with Mike Tracy, VP of Risk at Apex FinTech Solutions and an analyst at Austin FC, as well as Joris Beckers, an independent soccer analytics consultant. I'm Tracy Alloway.
3: And I'm Joe Weisenthal, and this is Oddlots on Bloomberg Radio.
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5: ABC News, I'm Dave Packer. It was another day of dirty air for much of the Midwest and East Coast. Smoke from those wildfires from Canada blowing in. Health officials are urging children and older adults to stay inside. Cyclosporiasis is causing a painful stomach illness for some 1,600 people. It's now believed the source is lettuce grown in Mexico and supplied to Taco Bells in several states. That supplier, Taylor Fresh Foods, now issuing a recall. For safety, Dr. Deb Howry, former CDC chief medical officer, recommends.
6: We continue to, you know, wash vegetables very thoroughly, particularly lettuce at this time.
5: The U.S. is conducting strikes against Iran for the 7th day in a row. Iran is still firing back with alerts in Qatar, Jordan, and Bahrain, and major damage to a power and water desalinization plant in Kuwait. The reignited war with Iran is sending fuel prices higher. The average price of a gallon of regular gas, nearly $4 on average. Gallon of diesel back above $5. This is ABC News.
7: And I'm Ed Kalenge in the Bloomberg Newsroom. Here are some of the stories we're watching. A losing week for the S&P 500 index with chip stocks moving into a bear market. We get the story from Bloomberg's Charlie Pellett.
8: The SOX, the Philadelphia Stock Exchange Semiconductor Index, is now down 20% from a recent high, and that meets the definition of a bear market. Stocks finished the week lower. Semis dipped following the reveal of an AI model from a Chinese startup. The S&P 500 index was down 1.5% on the week, snapping 2 straight weeks of gains. The Dow fell for a second week, down 0.9%. NASDAQ this week down 2.9%. In New York, Charlie Pellett, Bloomberg Radio.
7: Meta Platforms is in early discussions to lease computing power from its data centers to Anthropic, an opportunity for the social media giant to build a new business around its heavy investment in AI infrastructure. The arrangement could be worth as much as $10 billion over 2 years. This according to the New York Times, which first reported on the talks. SpaceX shares tumbled on Friday, erasing more than $1 trillion in market value from the rocket and artificial intelligence
9: intelligence giant's all-time high. The stock fell 5.4% to $123.99 per share, giving the company a market value of $1.63 trillion. The value stood at $2.64 trillion at the close on June 16th, its third

day of trading. Elon Musk's company initially rallied after the largest initial public offering in history, but has lost ground and is trading below the $135 IPO price. Friday's decline comes after the company aborted a launch of its Starship rocket due to an engine issue. Netflix shares tumbled as much as 12.5% Friday as trading got underway in New York, the biggest intraday decline since April 2022, though they recovered some of those losses through the day to end down 7.3%. The Friday numbers on Wall Street, the Dow lost 406, NASDAQ dropped 361, the S&P 500 fell 76, the 10-year Treasury yield at 4.55%, the 2-year Treasury yield is at 4.18%. Checking oil, West Texas Intermediate at 82.43, up 4%. Brent crude at 88.17, up 4%. Global news 24 hours a day and whenever you want it with Bloomberg News Now. I'm Ed Kalegi.

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1: Meta Platforms is in early discussions to lease computing power from its data centers to Anthropic, an opportunity for the social media giant to build a new business around its heavy investment in AI infrastructure. The arrangement could be worth as much as $10 billion over 2 years. This according to the New York Times, which first reported on the talks. SpaceX shares tumbled on Friday, erasing more than $1 trillion in market value from the rocket and artificial intelligence giant's all-time high. The stock fell 5.4% to $123.99 per share, giving the company a market value of $1.63 trillion. The value stood at $2.64 trillion at the close on June 16th, its third day of trading. Elon Musk's company initially rallied after the largest initial public offering in history, but has lost ground and is trading below the $135 IPO price. Friday's decline comes after the company aborted a launch of its Starship rocket due to an engine issue. Netflix shares tumbled as much as 12.5% Friday as trading got underway in New York, the biggest intraday decline since April 2022, though they recovered some of those losses through the day to end down 7.3%. The Friday numbers on Wall Street, the Dow lost 406, NASDAQ dropped 361, the S&P 500 fell 76, the 10-year Treasury yield at 4.55%, the 2-year Treasury yield is at 4.18%. Checking oil, West Texas Intermediate at 82.43, up 4%. Brent crude at 88.17, up 4%. Global news 24 hours a day and whenever you want it with Bloomberg News Now. I'm Ed Kalegi.
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4: 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I'm Joe Weisenthal.
5: And I'm Tracy Alloway.
4: On today's show, we are discussing modeling soccer and why it's so much harder than modeling baseball and what is the cutting edge of this approach. We are speaking with Mike Tracy, who does analytics at Austin FC, as well as independent soccer analyst, Joris Beckers.
5: Mike, I wanted to ask you, given your involvement with Austin FC, we know that there are obviously differences between Major League Soccer and European leagues, and some of those are, you know, things like salary caps, designated players, roster rules.
4: Lack of relegation.
5: That's a big one. Does that actually make soccer analytics and MLS like a little bit cleaner in some ways, in the sense that like in the European leagues, the money is... Again, trying to be diplomatic here, but it's very free-flowing. There's a bit of rule stretching going on at times when it comes to salary restrictions and things like that. Like, compare MLS analytics versus European analytics for us.
6: So in European analytics, you have essentially your recruitment and then first-team analysis. In MLS, you have recruitment, first-team analysis, but you have this third vector that I call portfolio management, right? This cap structure in the MLS is put in place with the intention of creating parity. And as you mentioned, it's highly complicated. The best way for you to understand it would be like me saying, Tracy, I'm going to give you $10 million. You can spend $2 million on NVIDIA, $7 million on Walmart, and $1 million on a speculative biotech stock. And so you have to think of each player from a relative value perspective based on where they slot in your cap structure.
4: Has that worked? I mean, with MLS, so it's like, I understand you have this new league that, you know, you don't want some really rich team to win all the time. And then, I don't know, only Miami wins and then fans lose interest in the rest of the country. I think my understanding is Austin in particular is a very big fan base. But has that worked in practice to sort of create an equal level of like fan affinity that's geographically distributed?
6: Well, at Austin, we're only 9 months into our project here, and we just had some turnover with our sporting department. And so I would say that we have yet to integrate and prove this

0: portfolio management theory and the impact on success and points in the table. But as a market participant, when I read these rules, I like my brain immediately goes to the markets and portfolio allocation.
1: Okay, so we have to watch Austin FC as a test case for the portfolio management thesis in football.
2: But wait, just to be clear, so this portfolio management thesis, which you obviously have a strong intuition for, having traded volatility for a long time, this is the framework that you're bringing to your work in Austin.
0: Yeah, correct. Every player has a designated slot. So a player that could come in as a DP could be terrible. But if he's going to be...
2: Wait, what's a DP?
0: A designated player.
2: Oh, yeah. Okay.
0: But that same player, if he is going to be a senior minimum salaried player, could be in the top percentile of talent for that specific slot. And then within the league itself, you have different roster construction strategies. You can either have three designated players, or you could opt for two designated players and four U22 players. And the way the league works is they have a salary cap, but it's more of a salary cap charge. So whilst Lionel Messi may be making over $20 million in salary, his salary cap charge as a designated player is going to be much lower than that. It could be $750,000.
2: Wait, I don't understand that.
0: Yeah, it's confusing. There's a salary cap charge based on these roster designations.
2: Oh.
0: So every slot has a dollar charge associated with it. So you have to work within that framework of what is the charge for each player and your finite amount of capital that you're allowed to spend.
1: So the designated players are the ones you're allowed to pay more.
2: Got it.
1: Because this is the legacy of like LA Galaxy getting David Beckham and wanting to pay him lots and lots and lots of money.
2: This is helpful.
1: Okay. So one of the criticisms of modern football, I guess, is that it's dominated by the wealthiest clubs. Like whoever has the most money can buy the best players, certainly in Europe. And so the big just kind of get bigger. And I could certainly see an argument where if analytics becomes more important to actually playing the game, then whoever has the most resources, the most compute, the most engineers, I guess, nowadays, is going to have an edge here. But on the other hand, we have had technology before that has a sort of democratizing effect.
2: The Moneyball story.
1: We have open source models, all of that. And I think there have been some instances of the smaller clubs actually like using this technology to perform better. But which way are we going to go? Is it the big get bigger, or maybe we see some smaller clubs level the playing field here?
3: I hope it's the latter.
1: Yeah, same.
3: So you mentioned open source models. I actually build open source software to help these smaller clubs. I guess it's also helping the bigger clubs.
1: Huh.
3: But it allows them to build these cross neural nets and these expected possession value models, and then also load this tracking data, which has been a big task just in general because of the data structure and the data size. And the software that I work on helps clubs, any club, basically get started. So I hope by doing that, it will help the smaller clubs, help data providers, I guess, provide better insights to level the playing field. But I'm not sure that it is working out necessarily, because getting the knowledge, like we talked about before, actually distilling the knowledge from the data is still, I think, one of the bottlenecks.
1: Oh, yeah. So this reminds me, I wanted to ask as well, like, who actually owns the data here?
2: Where
1: does the data come from?
3: It depends.
1: Okay.
3: And I think some of it is a gray area. There are a lot of data providers. Some have licenses, some don't. Yeah, it's a big question mark in some instances.
0: I'll tell you a story about when I first started building models for AFC Bournemouth back in the Premier League in 2016. I had no idea where I could find the data. And so I went on Upwork and I posted an ad and I just said, I need a developer who has worked with European football bettors. And a gentleman named Dimitri in Ukraine replied to me and he said, yeah, I've worked with many professional bettors. And I said, give me all the data that you can find. And so it was very skunk works, but Dimitri was able to find a way for me to get access to all of the on-ball data across the world at the time to start building my models.
2: What is the data? So it's like, okay, you find some data provider, or Dimitri in Ukraine collects data. Is this numerical data? Is this a series of frames? Like, what can, when you say, okay, you need to go out and get the data, what form are you getting it? What does that mean? Like, what does it look like?
0: So it's varied throughout the years, but the most prevalent generic data out there is on-ball data.
2: Okay.
0: And on-ball data, if you're just to put on your Excel hat and think about what it looks like in an Excel spreadsheet, has every single event tagged. So you have, it just goes down a series of events, pass, pass, dribble, shot, goal, pass, dribble, tackle. It has the event. It has the player or players involved. It has the XY coordinate on a pitch, and it has the time. And so when you have these raw data points, you can conditionally put together a mosaic of what is happening on the pitch, because you can measure the events, the speed, and the location. Tracking data is a bit more nuanced. I'll let Joris touch on that.
3: So you can still imagine it an Excel spreadsheet, but I don't think your Excel spreadsheet would like it very much if you try to load in this data. It's basically a player identifier, a team identifier, and then X and Y coordinates for all players at 10 or 25 frames per second. So that means, I guess, 25 rows for a single frame. We never really touch, let's say, the raw data in the sense that we don't get the pictures of the game and then try to figure out ourselves where the coordinates are or what the coordinates are. So there are a lot of data providers out there that either put cameras in the stadium or use the broadcast footage to extract this data. So they will have different models. One of the models would be first identify where all the pitch markings are. So they have a way to understand like where all the players are relative to the pitch markings. Then they know where all the players are, and you can convert all of that into coordinates. They know where the goals are, obviously. And then you'll get that in a single file for a single game. Some providers might give you one file per minute. They might give you one file per half. And then that's just the raw data with the identifiers and the coordinates. And you might get an additional file that has all the metadata that says, this identifier belongs to this player, this identifier belongs to this team. If you're lucky and you're tracking data, you get an identifier that says which team is actually on the ball, because that's highly relevant, but sometimes it's not included, and you have to figure it out yourself, like calculating the distance to the ball for each player. And then obviously you have skeletal data, which is, I guess, 27 times more dense, or maybe even more, because you have 27 coordinates, one for each body pose point, so you might have one for your left shoulder, for the tip of your nose, for your left ear, for your right ear, for your right foot, wow, for your ankle. And that gets into the millions and millions of data points. So when you talked about in the introduction about these petabytes of data, I assume it's going to be mostly skeletal data, because that data is incredibly rich.
1: How do players actually feel about all of this? Yeah. Because, you know, like I would have mixed feelings about it, right? Like, do you have any color on how players actually feel about, I guess, the rise of statistical analysis in football?
0: I think they find it useful. I think something that Joris has worked on this specifically is eyesight. What can they see and what they cannot see? And so when you look at the data and you think about opportunity cost decision making, and you make a suboptimal decision, when you go and talk to the player, they might just simply tell you, I couldn't see it. And then you move on to the next. So it's very complex. I find most players to embrace the data. There's curiosity around it, but you know, they likewise know the limitations.
1: This has been All Thoughts on Bloomberg Radio. I'm Tracy Alloway.
2: And I'm Joe Weisenthal.
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1: From ABC News, I'm Dave Packer. CENTCOM says a seventh day of U.S. strikes on Iran has completed. ABC's James Longman describing one of the U.S. targets.
2: CENTCOM has released footage of a strike on a surveillance tower at an Iranian port, which they say the regime used to track and target commercial vessels in the Strait of Hormuz. And Iran is still firing back, with alerts in Qatar, Jordan, and Bahrain, and major damage to a power and water desalination plant in Kuwait.
1: A day after President Trump's primetime address describing security problems with the 2020 election, newly classified documents show few of the vulnerabilities the president claimed. ABC's Jonathan Curl.
3: President Trump released newly declassified documents he claims expose those shocking vulnerabilities. But one of the election reports the White House released says America's election systems, quote, would be difficult to manipulate on a wide enough scale to alter the election outcome. Trump accused China of targeting the 2020 election, even though his own intelligence officials had assessed with high confidence that China did not seek to change the outcome.
1: Texas Governor Greg Abbott declared a major disaster in several Texas communities affected by flash flooding that killed at least two people this week. The governor today warning.
4: Even though the worst of the rain is going to be behind us for a while, as in for days, the rivers are going to continue to rise.
1: The FDA has now publicly identified Taylor Farms as a supplier of the shredded iceberg lettuce linked to the cyclosporiasis outbreak. That lettuce served in some Taco Bells. ABC's Elizabeth Schulze.
5: So far, the CDC has reported cases across 34 states. The epicenter in Michigan, where health officials now say more than 5,000 people have been infected. Over 100 of them hospitalized. The state typically sees less than 50 cases per year.
1: A federal appeals court ruled today that New Jersey's bans on assault firearms and magazines is unconstitutional. 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
6: Thunderstorms will continue to cause delays through the evening into Orlando and Tampa. Temperatures tonight dropping to the middle 70s in both spots. Few thunderstorms this evening in Miami with some delays possible, low near 80. Thick smoke causing low visibility and delays from Washington up to Philadelphia. Lows tonight dropping into the lower to middle 70s. Smoke causing problems over into Detroit as well. Temperatures tonight in the lower to middle 70s. More smoke for Cleveland and Pittsburgh. Some delays through the evening. Lows in the lower to middle 70s. Thunderstorms causing some delays in Chicago through the evening. Temperatures tonight bottoming out in the middle 70s. Partly cloudy skies in Dallas, no issues, low in the upper 70s. Little breezy in Denver through the evening. Skies will be clear tonight. Temperatures will drop into the middle 60s. I'm Scott Kaplan, and that's your Bloomberg travel forecast. 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
1: House official says China's president still plans to visit this year despite President Trump's 2020 election interference allegations.
7: Trump extended the invitation after a summit in Beijing earlier this year, and Xi is set to visit the White House on September 24th, despite Trump's claims about China during his primetime address on Thursday.
8: The People's Republic of China carried out what is believed to be the largest compromise of election data in history.
7: Records released by the White House show that China attempted to obtain but not alter voter records. A spokesperson for the Chinese Foreign Ministry said the allegations were, quote, completely fabricated out of thin air. Peter Haralambos, ABC News.
1: A small protest outside the federal courthouse in Oakland, California over the proposed Paramount-Warner Brothers Discovery merger. Comedian and TV host W. Camus Bell says if there are a few players left in town, they'll dictate what people see.
9: In our times when there's so many issues to focus on, I get why this is not something that everybody's thinking about. But we've all been in that position where you were looking for something to watch and the thing you thought would be there wasn't there. That's media consolidation.
1: The protest was held as a judge held a hearing for 12 states suing to block that merger. The Tennessee Titans plan to induct 40-year-old Chris Johnson into the franchise's Ring of Honor at the season opener in September. Johnson played six seasons with the Titans and last month revealed he has Lou Gehrig's disease. Dave Packer, ABC News.
10: And I'm Ed Kalenge in the Bloomberg Newsroom. Here are some of the stories we're watching. Stocks finished the week lower as semiconductor names dipped following the reveal of an artificial intelligence model from a Chinese startup. The tech-heavy NASDAQ 100 index closed down 1.5%, finishing its worst week in almost a month. Meta Platforms led the Magnificent Seven cohort lower. The Philadelphia Stock Exchange Semiconductor Index fell 1%.

0: 9.6%, widening its drop from a June record to 20%, which means a definition of a bear market. Meanwhile, the broader S&P 500 index was down 1%, snapping two straight weeks of gains. The benchmark finished below its 50-day moving average. China's Moonshot AI brought out its latest edition, comparable in many respects to the best American models. Bloomberg senior technology editor Mike Shepard discussed its significance on balance of power.
1: It really is another step-level change in China's effort to not only keep up with the U.S., but really assert its own global dominance in this space. We did see Xi Jinping, president of China, lay out his vision and his country's vision for trying to assert that leadership worldwide.
0: Bloomberg senior technology editor Mike Shepard. The Trump administration is considering plans for an independent regulator to vet the safety of artificial intelligence models with industry input. After Silicon Valley leaders complained about the ad hoc nature of recent U.S. moves to slow the release of cutting-edge AI systems, Treasury Secretary Scott Bessent helped develop the proposal, which would create an independent regulatory agency for AI that would report to the Securities and Exchange Commission, similar to the Financial Industry Regulatory Authority, according to people familiar with the matter. The plan is now being reviewed by White House Chief of Staff Susie Wiles. Apple and the U.S. Justice Department are in early discussions about settling a 2024 lawsuit that alleges the iPhone maker violated antitrust laws. No trial date has been set in the case. Apple has made multiple offers this year to the Justice Department to bring the case to a close. Apple declined to comment. The Justice Department did not immediately respond to a request for comment. Netflix shares tumbled as much as 12.5% on Friday as trading got underway in New York, the biggest intraday decline since April 2022, though they recovered some of those losses through the day to end down 7.3%. Well, the Friday numbers on Wall Street, the Dow, it lost 406. NASDAQ dropped 361. The S&P 500, it fell 76. The 10-year Treasury yield stands at 4.55%. The 2-year Treasury yield, it stands at 4.18%. Checking oil, West Texas Intermediate, 82.43, up 4%. Brent crude, 88.17, that's up 4%. Global news, 24 hours a day, and whatever you want it with Bloomberg News Now. I'm Ed Kalenge. This is Bloomberg.
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4: Hey there, you're listening to The Deal with Alex Rodriguez and Jason Kelly on Bloomberg Radio. I'm Jason Kelly, and today you're hearing a part of our conversation with two-time Olympic gold medalist and hockey star, Hillary Knight. Hillary Knight joins us, truly one of the goats of the game of hockey. What a treat. We've watched you over the years. We watched you win a gold medal not that long ago now. Probably feels like a long time for you since so much has happened in the intervening time. So welcome to The Deal.
5: Yeah, thanks for having me. It feels like yesterday, right? The gold medal win.
4: Does it? Yeah, yeah. Does it
5: wear off? Sometimes. And then when I'm doing something athletic, I'm like, wow, I should kind of get back on the horse.
4: Yeah, absolutely. So speaking of the off season, I mean, it's such a fascinating time for professional hockey, especially women's professional hockey. It feels like that something really special and interesting is happening, finally, I dare say, with a professional women's hockey league. It's happening. So give us a sense of what it feels like on the inside and whether it does feel like, wow, okay, we're doing this. Because you've been a part of this for a long time.
5: Yeah, well, I think, first off, we just finished year three, right? So we're very much so in the infancy and comparative to other professional leagues out there. And I know our salaries were recently published and people were like, oh my gosh, they're so low. And yeah, they are low, but they also are like a starting point for us to continue to build and grow and deepen our CBA when that becomes available to renegotiate. But yeah, I think for so long, we craved investment and we needed a structure of investment and a vehicle to get us to that sustainability level. And we found that in the Mark and Kimber Walter group. And it's been phenomenal to see where professional hockey has grown in such a short amount of time.
4: All right, so let's jump right in there, because I know Alex and I both have a lot of questions about

0: that deal. That is the deal that sort of sets this all in motion. We were fortunate to have Billie Jean and Alana on our show. It's now a couple of years ago, and they were talking about sort of the development of that. And keep me honest on the history here. You and some other star players had essentially said, we're not playing until we have real confidence that there is a sustainable financial investment into this league. How did Mark and his family and Billie Jean and Alana ultimately, how did they convince you that they were for real?
1: Yeah, well, honestly, and that's true. We sort of embarked on something called the Dream Gap Tour, which we sort of curated an experience for the players to give them resources, some sort of training stipend to continue that programming so people wouldn't be left without or absent from playing games because, you know, we have to continue that development piece. So we embarked on the Dream Gap Tour for a handful of years. COVID hit. We were able to float ourselves. And honestly, Billie Jean King and Alana Kloss brokering that deal and getting us in the right rooms to find the right vehicle. And the whole foundation of the conversation was we want to provide a professional experience to the players. And that's something that we lacked for forever, right? I think if we're looking back and reflecting, we really had a lot of semi-pro leagues and a lot of, you know, just one-off sort of endorsements or trying to capitalize on a moment versus strategic investing. And so when we had those conversations, you know, I think at first we were a little apprehensive because the hockey world is very insular and different, right? There's a lot of nuances to the sport. And to have an investor that doesn't necessarily know that world right off the hop, we're like, oh my gosh, you know, how is this going to work out? But to have advisors and guidance from Billie Jean King, and she's been through it many different times before, and then also the promise that we're going to provide a professional league and we're going to give it enough gas and enough legs to be able to carry itself for many, many years was extremely exciting for us.
2: Yeah, Billie Jean and Alana are just incredible. They're forces of nature and they work so well together. Going to Mark Walter, who's a partner, he's a governor in the NBA. When you see what Mark Walter's built at Guggenheim in like 25 years, it's incredible. Then he goes to the Dodgers and takes him from basically bankruptcy to the greatest franchise in the sport. And now he's bought the Lakers for $10 billion. Everything he touches turns into gold. But when Alana and Billie Jean put you in the room with Mark, what was it about Mark that impressed you that you said, this is the right person for us or the right group for us to follow?
1: Yeah, I think just the authenticity of the promise, right? And knowing someone who's done it before and having that experience with the MLS, like previously, when it's a very, very much so a startup league, right? And being able to move, I guess, in a non-traditional way, while also having inlays that were traditional from his sports experience and other backgrounds was really exciting. So it was sort of this like 1-2 punch approach that we could really be dynamic in the spaces that we wanted to move in, the doors that needed to be open, and obviously a massive strategic investment to be able to give yourself these things wings. And yeah, it's crazy to see the growth in such a short amount of time. And I think just like as a player, when you're in it and you're so close to it, we're expanding this year, another few teams, right? It's like, what are we doing? But we're already going to be at 12. Like, that's insane. So it just goes to show the promise and the commitment that this group has and where they want to take the sport, which is incredible.
0: And so when you go into that room, Hillary, what are you asking for specifically? Like, you've seen what doesn't work. And so mm-hmm. what are the key components to the business from a player's perspective?
1: Yeah, and the simple answer is everything, right? We did not have really any structure to be able to support ourselves outside of what we were doing with our existing partnerships. And it wasn't enough money to give us the length and the depth that we needed. And so for many years, and we still don't necessarily have spaces that are created for us quite yet. So that's what's exciting with expansion. It's like, you know, how close are we to breaking ground on our own practice facility? Or where are we plugging in to, you know, some of these major arenas and venues? So that's super exciting. But yeah, I mean, I think health insurance was a huge starting point for us. Some sort of wage that, you know, livable, right? That people could make a career out of, because we had such a big drop off. If you weren't on any of the national teams after college, it's like, what do I do now? So we're losing a ton of talent. And then just the all the things that go into one professional athlete being successful, right? Like we're talking medical, business ops, hockey ops, the marketing structures, you name it. It really was this whole puzzle piece that we were able to put together.
2: Yeah. And just following up on what Jason just said, Hillary, like when you're in these rooms, you're in like the top tier of like intelligence, people that can actually grow a business and scale it across the planet. But people don't know you won 2 titles at Wisconsin, University of Wisconsin, and then you got your MBA. When you think about your MBA, how much comfort does that bring to you that you're in a room like this, that you can actually handle yourself the way you have so beautifully?
1: I think, honestly, between the MBA and just being on a team sport and being around team sports, like I felt really prepared because we were with so many amazing people and you really figure out whose strengths you're relying on and what you can bring to the table and how you tap into those individual strengths and then collective strengths. But I would say going back to school was good because I understood a little bit more of the lingo. And, you know, that's where I think I was a little bit excited about the law piece because that's a completely different kind of jargon in itself. So it was a really eye-opening experience and a really good personal growth experience as well to just learn from these amazing people. But I think the biggest thing at the end of the day is you think you're just an athlete, right? And you're like, oh, I don't, it's sort of that imposter system. You're like, oh, what am I doing over here? And then you quickly realize like how many of those skills that you learn in sport are life skills and so applicable to not only just life, but, you know, any industry in general. And so that was really exciting to experience that.
0: Oh boy, she just hit a key square in the Alex Rodriguez bingo card, imposter syndrome. Alex, you've had these exact same experiences when you go into these rooms, right?
2: Oh yeah, and somebody that came on our podcast, Steve Young, who we both, you know, love and admire so much, he talked about it, and he's reached the pinnacle both in the football field with titles and Super Bowls, and he's also, you know, part of a, you know, almost a $10 billion private equity fund, and he's a partner. And to this day, and I believe Steve is now north of 60, he's still experiencing it, but it's okay to talk about it because that's how you kind of get past that moment. So I love that you said that.
0: So Hillary, take us in, you know, into the more recent past where you're going from negotiating for health insurance and within a matter of a couple years, you're playing in front of a sold out crowd at Madison Square Garden, like the world's most famous arena. We're all familiar. Like, what are the 2 or 3 things that provide that level of jump?
1: Yeah. Well, one, I think having the best product, right? I think at the end of the day, like you're selling a product and that's your players and you want to showcase them at the best of their ability. And you need to provide those things and those resources to continue to evolve, whether it's your superstars or your depth players. So I think they've done a tremendous job of being able to plug away at that. But then also, I think one of the smartest things, and I know it's a little bit different up in Canada, but because hockey is still very much growing in the United States, providing a free live stream that is like a cable level quality and caliber to fans so we can get introduced to new fans and also continue to secure sort of those fan bases that have always existed but now can exist consistently and they know where to go and they know where to find the best players sort of in the world duking it out night in and night out. So those were the 2 things top of mind. But you know, there's so many things that go into supporting us on this stage. And if you look like year one, we're kind of figuring it out, right? Like we're disrupting our own industry. And then year two, we kind of have a good feel and a sense of that. And then knowing it's an Olympic year too, and how many more eyeballs we can capture and continue that awesome momentum from the world's greatest spectacle and track them back to what we're doing was just a huge success point for the league. And I think that went well, as you saw at Madison Square Garden.
0: Yeah. So talk about the Olympic side of this, because, you know, when I think about the success of, you know, the NWSL, for instance, you know, clearly there are a lot of parallels here, but that sort of stage and the exposure, for lack of a better term, that the Olympics provide, tell us more about the Olympic experience, because you've got 2 gold medals under your belt. How does that translate for you, both as a player who wants to continue her professional career, but also as a business in and of yourself?
1: Yeah, I think they just shine a bright

0: spotlight on what we're doing. And there's this different type of fan that watches the Olympics.
1: Stay tuned for more of our interview with Hillary Knight. 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
2: Hey there, you're listening to The Deal with Alex Rodriguez and Jason Kelly on Bloomberg Radio. I'm Jason Kelly, and today you're hearing a part of our conversation with two-time Olympic gold medalist and hockey star, Hillary Knight.
3: So Hillary, talking now as a, governor of the WNBA team, the Minnesota Lynx, and seeing all the momentum you've experienced, I mean, literally, you've had a shotgun seat. Like, you've been watching this firsthand from the CBA collective bargain agreement to starting a new league to being one of the best players in the world. What advice would you give my partners and I as far as

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2: You've experienced, I mean, literally, you've had a shotgun seat. Like, you've been watching this firsthand, from the CBA collective bargain agreement to starting a new league to being one of the best players in the world. What advice would you give my partners and I as far as building, continuing to build the WNBA, whether it's sponsorship, what should we be telling our TV partners? What should we be doing with ticketing, partnerships? Overall, what advice would you give us?
3: Yeah, I think it's not necessarily a moment, but a momentum piece, right? And that investment has to be strategic and authentic. And I think the biggest and the coolest thing about just women's sports in specific, if we put them in a silo, is the storytelling piece. And I think that's what's disruptive about them. And that's what gets fans even more engaged and involved, not only in the business side, but also a personal player side as well. And so that's what's been really exciting to see. So I'd say just authentic storytelling and starting there and figuring out how those partnerships really elevate the product, but then also the players' massive storylines that they can bring in. Because at the end of the day, we're all entertainers, right? And so I'm tuning in to watch that because I know about sort of the back end of what's going on. And that's exciting to me. And I want to see how everything unplays. And I think now just with, you know, the way broadcast and streams are going, sports are such a massive and interesting thing to tune into, right? So it's really exciting to see the sports space evolve.
4: All right. Well, speaking of viewership, it would not be a hockey conversation if we didn't talk about probably the biggest storyline in hockey, men's or women's, over the past couple years, which is heated rivalry. Heard of it. So, I mean, one of the fascinating things, Hillary, that we saw with that is something that you sort of alluded to this, which is sports is this kind of like cultural common language. And this notion that, you know, sports and culture, I mean, it's sort of the basis of this entire show, sports, business, and culture. But with something like heated rivalry, like, it pushes hockey into the zeitgeist and sort of the everyday conversation in a way that it hadn't been, at least for a time. Is there a way to capitalize on that sort of interest that, you know, people are just talking about hockey in general? And what do you make of that whole phenomenon?
3: Yeah, I think it was probably one of the best things that happened to the sport in general, if I'm just going to blanket statement, because I think sometimes I'm looking at the sport and I think we're a little bit behind the times, right? And I think it's wonderful to continue to have conversations and create more spaces for all sorts of different types of people who want to be fans of the sport that we all love, right? And I think heated rivalry was an awesome talking point and a great easy way to jump into a conversation that people might feel scared about having a conversation about queer community, right? And intersectionality of hockey. Because, you know, we want to create these safer spaces and, you know, it is a very insulated culture at times. And so I think it was great to kind of open the door and shine a little bit of light in different areas and continue that dialogue. And also, I mean, it's an entertainment piece. I mean, it's awesome.
4: Totally.
3: We rarely get great like hockey movies. So I think we're all fans whenever a hockey entertainment piece comes out and you're like, okay. And by the way, I will sort of as an aside, when I met Connor Story in person, I was like, hey, where's the Russian accent? Like, that's how good this guy was, right?
4: Yeah,
3: like,
4: yeah.
3: It's like, what's going on? So yeah, it's funny you bring this up because I actually just, a jersey arrived this morning from those guys. So that was pretty cool. Yeah, yeah.
2: So Hillary and Jason, recently I was reading this article and it was predicting that by the year 2040, all the sports teams, the franchises, are going to be some of the biggest production companies in the world, which, to your point about sports being the great AI trade, but also experiences. What's happening in New York right now, it's like mind-blowing.
4: With the Knicks.
2: It's all stories that we want more and more and more of, and we just can't get enough. So I think your forecast is spot on.
4: And so, Hillary, like, but sort of putting some of those things together, I mean, you are the face of the sport. I'm not saying that as a

0: like, just to flatter you, it's true. Like, I mean, you're the most famous player in your game. And so with that comes a certain measure of responsibility, which clearly you exercised in getting this league started. What's the next thing that you think you can do? And maybe it is on the storytelling front or the media front or whatever that may be. What's something you can do, especially while we're going to talk about what you do after you play in a minute, but while you're still playing, what are the things that you feel like you can do to keep the sport front of mind?
1: Yeah, I think honestly, just imparting what I've learned on younger players and getting them to a level where they're comfortable to be their own advocate and they're comfortable pushing the envelope and continue to ask questions and sort of disrupt the space as we go along, because I think that's a very healthy growth. And I think we're going to need, you know, these young bright minds to challenge things in a very constructive way to continue to push the sport forward and also get what they've earned along the way, right? And so that's something I think that's top of mind right now for me, is that education piece. But yeah, it's exciting. I feel like the doors are wide open of, you know, what's the next thing that I can do in the sport. And I'm sort of sifting through what I want to do because I love building. And I think I have a gift to be able to kind of see what's coming along and figuring out what problem I can solve for the future. And that's super exciting to me.
2: So Hillary, I think you have a lot of gifts. And I think Jason, she reminds me of our mutual friend, Grant Hill. And Grant Hill is a Hall of Fame basketball player, Hillary, who is went to Duke, had a Hall of Fame basketball career, now is an owner of team sports, multiple, also is a top guy in TV, one of the top guys in TV. Like he has a real estate empire. So I think your challenge is going to be, you'll be pulled in so many directions with so many opportunities. But I think if I can just ask you this one question, in a dream world, what would Hillary and I be doing in 5 years? And you can wear multiple hats.
1: Well, honestly, I love the sport. I want to stay in the sport as much as possible. And so when I look at, maybe this is more than a 5-year plan, but I would love to put together an all women's ownership group and grab one of these teams whenever they do get spun off and are available for sale, because I believe in the product. I believe in the players so much, and I want to give them the world, you know, and I want to scale this thing and, you know, be able to grow. But yeah, that would be, I think, sort of the first thing that comes top of mind. But what's exciting about women's sports right now is anything you really enter into right now, you're building, you're in that phase. And that's super exciting to me.
0: For the record, as we were prepping for this, Hillary, before you came on, I said to Alex, I was like, I bet she wants to own a team. I was like, I know enough about her to know the wager that she thinks. And also, like, learning a little bit even before, you know, we got on with you about, you know, and again, like, understanding from Billie Jean and Alana's perspective, sort of like how this all came about and the idea that you and the other players sort of came in. I just think it's an incredible case study in I think players being partners from the beginning. And, you know, Alex obviously has a very unique perspective on this, having sat on both sides of the table. But, you know, when a player is considered a partner from the outset and doesn't have to sort of fight from behind to get to that stature, I would imagine it really changes the dynamic. Is that fair? Does it feel like that in your league right now?
1: Definitely. And you know, at times there's that healthy, like, what's going on, right? Like we're battling it out. But no, I think, and I could be mistaken, but I think we're the first league to launch with a CBA in place.
0: Yes.
1: So that's, I mean, that's historic in itself. And I think that just goes to show the promise of this ownership group. And, you know, understand, like, sports business will evolve and it'll become what it will be. But, you know, right from the hop, they were really interested in getting this right. And they continue to be that way, which is exciting.
0: Well, and Alex, and I think you remember this. Sorry to just jump in on this, because I think it's a really important point, and Hillary alluded to it a second ago, which is one of the really kind of radical decisions that was made early on was that Mark and Kimbra basically said, we're going to own the league. Like, we're going to own all the teams. We're not going to sell the franchises at the outset. We want to make sure that this is economically viable and sustainable. So we're going to own the whole thing and then sort of get to the point where I've got that right, Hillary?
1: That's
0: sort of the next turn, right? Yeah.
1: Mm-hmm. Yeah, and so, you know, it does, it definitely has like challenges, right? When you think about a single owner versus like multiple, and both ways you can cut it either way, right? And so I think what's really cool is they see this as a massive investment and there's a whole structure behind it. And it's not just, oh, we're just going to write a check and then we're going to sell it off to here and then hope for the best. And so there are protections in place to make sure that this thing does have the right structure to be here forever. And that's exciting. Yeah.
2: So Jason, permission to give Hillary a little bit of an idea? Hillary, am I cool with that?
0: Yes, do it.
1: Let's go.
0: Deals on the deal. Deals on the deal. Let's do it.
2: I love it. So I'm very bullish on your career, past career, future career. And I've been a big fan since around COVID of all the things you've been doing. I kind of came familiar with you. But here's the idea. I think you create night sports. Okay. You like it so far.
1: Okay.
2: You go out and raise $250 million. Okay. You first, once your league is viable and it becomes economic, you know, sustainable, you can invest in a handful of teams. There's examples in other sports like Arctos and Dial that have done this, but specifically for women's sports. And then after you do hockey, you can go to softball, you can go to women's soccer, and you can be involved helping multiple teams find their dream. What do you think?
1: I love it.
2: There you go.
1: I love it.
0: All right, done. To sort of put a bow on this, you know, one of the things that really excited me about talking to you was that we did have this initial conversation about your league with Billie Jean and Alana. And so can you give us like a Billie Jean King story? It's like give us one Billie Jean King story from this process, because she's also like one of one in terms of her personality and her approach. You must have a good one. You must have a good one.
1: Okay. I hope this isn't underwhelming, because the Blackhawks hosted us like years ago, and Billie Jean King, I don't think ever had a hockey stick in her hand. And they're like, will you do the shot from center ice? And in front of a nearly sold out crowd at the United Center, she nailed it.
0: Oh my God. Come on. Thanks so much for listening to just part of our conversation with Hillary Knight. 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I'm Jason Kelly, and this is Bloomberg Radio.
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4: News. I'm Dave Packer. It's Saturday morning in Iran, where CENTCOM says it completed a seventh day of U.S. strikes. Iran firing back with alerts in Qatar, Jordan, Bahrain, and major damage to a power and water desalinization plant in Kuwait. Texas Governor Greg Abbott declared a major disaster in several Texas counties affected by flash flooding that killed at least two people this week. The governor today warning.
5: Even though the worst of the rain is going to be behind us for a while, as in for days, the rivers are going to continue to rise.
4: The FDA has now publicly identified Taylor Farms as a supplier of the shredded iceberg lettuce linked to the cyclosporiasis outbreak. The lettuce served at Taco Bell's in five states, the epicenter Michigan, 5,000 cases there. A federal appeals court ruled today that New Jersey's bans on assault, firearms, and magazines that can hold more than 10 rounds are unconstitutional. Just last week, a different federal appeals court upheld Illinois' ban on semi-automatic weapons. This is ABC News.
6: And I'm Ed Kalenge in the Bloomberg Newsroom. Here are some of the stories we're watching. A losing week for the S&P 500 index, with chip stocks moving into a bear market. We get the story from Bloomberg's Charlie Pellett.
7: The SOX, the Philadelphia Stock Exchange Semiconductor Index, is now down 20% from a recent high, and that meets the definition of a bear market. Stocks finished the week lower. Semis dipped following the reveal of an AI model from a Chinese startup. The S&P 500 index was down 1.5% on the week, snapping two straight weeks of gains. The Dow fell for a second week, down 0.9%. NASDAQ this week down 2.9%. In New York, Charlie Pellett, Bloomberg Radio.
6: Meta Platforms is in early discussions to lease computing power from its data centers to Anthropic, an opportunity for the social media giant to build a new business around its heavy investment in AI infrastructure. The arrangement could be worth as much as $10 billion over 2 years. This according to the New York Times, which first reported on the talks. SpaceX shares tumbled on Friday, erasing more than

$1 trillion in market value from the rocket and artificial intelligence giant's all-time high. The stock fell 5.4% to $123.99 per share, giving the company a market value of $1.63 trillion. The value stood at $2.64 trillion at the close on June 16th. Its third day of trading, Elon Musk's company initially rallied after the largest initial public offering in history, but has lost ground and is trading below the $135 IPO price. Friday's decline comes after the company aborted a launch of its Starship rocket due to an engine issue. Netflix shares tumbled as much as 12.5% Friday as trading got underway in New York, the biggest intraday decline since April 2022, though they recovered some of those losses through the day to end down 7.3%. The Friday numbers on Wall Street, the Dow lost 406, NASDAQ dropped 361, the S&P 500 fell 76, the 10-year Treasury yield at 4.55%, the 2-year Treasury yield is at 4.18%. Checking oil, West Texas Intermediate at 82.43, up 4%. Brent crude at 88.17, up 4%. Global news 24 hours a day and whenever you want it with Bloomberg News Now. I'm Ed Kalegi.

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2: 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On today's show, I'm speaking with Greg Fleming, President and CEO of Rockefeller Capital Management.
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2: You're listening to Bloomberg Wealth with me, David Rubenstein. On today's show, I'm speaking with Greg Fleming, President and CEO of Rockefeller Capital Management.
3: So why do families need specialized advice? If they made a lot of money, presumably they know how to make money, so why do they need you to help them make even more money?
4: Well, you know, families, and you know this, David, if they're built the wealth through building a business in something else, and our families have businesses that they've built in so many different industries across the United States, it's really a remarkable country and economy with the pockets of wealth in so many different places. The expertise was in the business that they built. They're not as affluent most of the time on what they do with the wealth and how they preserve the wealth and how they plan for the wealth and how they invest the wealth. That's what we're there for. We really are there to take care of all of the needs, and they can become quite complex. You know, our families are multi-generational, and maybe the business is still ongoing, or maybe they've sold the business and they're just trying to figure out how to have the wealth stretch for generations. And that's not where their expertise is. That's where our expertise is.
3: And do you find that families that are wealthy, they spend a lot of time planning to give away the money upon the death of the founder or the co-founders, or do they actually give it away before the co-founder or founders die?
4: I think it's more the latter, that families give a lot of money away along the way before the founder or co-founder dies. You know, I think it's the most philanthropic country in the world. We worked with somebody recently who won a lottery. One of the first things they were focused on wasn't just how to spend the money, but how to give some of it back. It's a distinctly American notion that philanthropy should be part of wealth creation. We help many families set up a foundation, you know, to make sure that it gets done in the way that the family wants, with the, you know, the causes they care most about. So it's a huge part of almost every single family we work with.
3: Now, the Rockefeller & Co., which you bought, in what year did you buy it?
4: 2018. We closed on March 1, 2018.
3: Okay. At that time, the family decided to sell. Why did they sell Rockefeller & Co., or part of it?
4: They sold part of it. Remember, they stayed in, and that was something that we were very focused on. We wanted to build it with the family, and they're quite pleased with what we've done with it. You know, they have an incredible name, and, you know, we've really been privileged to build this company in their name. But they wanted to modernize it, expand it, you know, build world-class technology, you know, create something that could endure going forward. And that's why they sold a significant part of it.
3: So when you bought a significant part, you were backed by Viking. Is that correct?
4: Yes, Viking Global Investor. The founder, Andreas Halvorsen, is still in charge and still runs Viking. And Brian Kaufman runs the private investment side. They've been a terrific partner of ours.

0: and I really picked Viking because I was quite pleased with the way they thought about building a business the right way over the long term.
1: So after you bought it at a certain price, you and Viking controlled the company. The Rockefellers were still in. And then a number of years later, a number of other investors came in. Did you ever publicly say what you paid for the company when you bought it?
0: We didn't publicly say what the price was when we bought it, but we bought it with $18 billion in client assets, and our client assets today are over $200 billion. So we've grown the value of the company quite significantly.
1: So the inevitable question is, are you going to take the company public?
0: You know, in the final analysis, I'm a fiduciary, as always, to the shareholders. Building this company is one of the great things in my career that I'm proud of. But we don't need the capital that would come with an IPO, which is, you know, a lot of the reason why people do IPOs. We just finished the recapitalization in December. We have a very happy set of shareholders, old and new. They invested knowing that the best way to continue to build this business is for the long run. And I think they're comfortable with the company being private in the long run. That's the preferred route.
1: Are most of your clients in Americans? Is that what you focus on, Americans?
0: Overwhelming percentage, yes.
1: Okay, and have you thought about moving to Asia or Europe?
0: We've had many, many conversations, people coming to us, opportunities. The name carries well. The Rockefellers, the footprint is not just in this country, it's in Europe. The wealth creation in this country, David, continues to be, you know, frankly staggering. And the number of families that we can serve in this country and the number of places. Now, there are these growth cities in this country where there's a tremendous amount of wealth being created. And we like to be on the ground in these cities with our private advisor teams, close to the families, close to the clients. So there's been such a significant opportunity here, we've stayed focused on the U.S.
1: Well, suppose I say I watch this show and I've heard about your firm, but I don't know if I'm wealthy enough to be eligible. How much net worth does somebody need to qualify to be have their money managed by you?
0: We don't dictate to the private advisor teams a minimum. You know, the sweet spot is probably 20 to 25 on up to 250, 500 million, and we take care of many families that have more than $1 billion.
1: Let's suppose I say I've got $50 million, I inherited $50 million. I don't know anything about money. I'm something in the non-financial world, but I want to not lose my $50 million. If I give it to you and you manage it, what kind of rate of return can somebody realistically expect from a money manager like Rockefeller?
0: Well, you know, remember, we're primarily on the wealth management side, so it's open architecture. We're providing the advice on which investments to go into. Most of our clients we help put into third-party firms that are on our investment platform. And we do a lot of diligence on making sure that we bring in the best outside firms for every single micro strategy you can think about. We're trying to put them in the best possible position. So if it's $50 million, it's preservation of wealth. You know, the private advisor team will be working with them on a portfolio that might be more skewed on the fixed income side versus equities and alternatives. But we work backwards from the needs of the client and the family, and we emphasize open architecture and independent advice here.
1: Let's talk for a moment about the United States economy today, which obviously is important if you're in the money management world. Are you worried about the rate of inflation in this country?
0: I'm most focused on the fiscal situation in this country. I think that we're still at relatively full employment. We have been in a good time. We run these 5-7% of GDP deficits annually, and there seems to be no impetus to change that. You know, it's approaching $40 trillion in debt. You know, you're very familiar with all the different benchmarks. We spend more on interest than we do in defense, and I you know, that obviously could have rate implications over time. It's a fantastic amount of money to have borrowed, even for an economy this robust and this big. That does worry me, and that could feed into the inflation side. The specific inflation question, David, there's a couple things that make it a very complicated picture for Kevin Warsh as he steps into it at the Fed. You know, the first is AI, which is being implemented everywhere. I mean, every private and public company is trying to figure out how to use the tools for greater productivity. And these large language model companies like Anthropic are working with a lot of these companies, and it's moving faster than even I thought. That could have a depressing effect on prices. You know, you could have a productivity pop coming out of that, and it could, make things cheaper as the agents are start to be embedded in more companies. So he's got to look at that. Then he's now got an energy shock. So it's a pretty, he's got an ongoing, significant fiscal deficit, which, clearly could put pressure on rates, particularly on the long end. So I think it's a complicated picture. It remains to be seen exactly how he starts to play this.
1: How do you think money management, or particularly your type of money management, will be affected by AI?
0: I think that the front end of our business, the client interface, because the work we do with families, there's a lot of complexity. You're dealing with the human beings. The front end will continue to be our private advisors and their teams. I think we can make them more efficient. And I have said before that if we have a private advisor today that has 20 clients with $100 million, 20 families he or she's taking care of, and five people on his team or her team, they could have 40 clients with $100 million, $4 billion of client assets, and five people on the team in 3 or 5 years. So I do think it's going to make our advisor teams more efficient, our whole team, our whole firm more efficient. The great thing about being in a growth firm is that means that we can, you know, hire fewer people, but you know, we don't have to rationalize the way a lot of these big firms will have to do it.
1: So if you look in the future, what is your biggest worry about for the U.S. economy?
0: I worry about is the fact that we've got the most transformational technology that we've ever seen, you and I or anybody, in the form of AI. And it's going to affect every aspect of our lives in every single business, private or public. You know, and my colleague Rishir Sharma reminds me that there's never been a breakthrough technology in history where more jobs weren't created rather than the ones that were lost. So net positive on jobs. And I think that ultimately that could be the case here, but you know, we may have a transition where agents are able to do things before we have new jobs created. So I think the transition coming from artificial intelligence is likely more comprehensive and impactful than the country is yet ready for.
1: So let's suppose somebody is at Colgate now, a young professional, man or woman, and a young student, I should say, and wants to get into the financial service world. Why would they want to come into this business? And what are the skill sets that you look for when you're hiring young people?
0: I think it's a great business for a young person to get into because I think the client interface is fascinating. It's obviously about helping them take care of their wealth, and there's a analytical side to that, but there's the human side to helping take care of a family. And you get to, in our firm, you get to work with these wonderful families that are really some of the most successful American families. You get to know the story. You're helping them through something they're less familiar with, what to do with the wealth. The skill sets I always look for, David, I want the people who have the passion to go for excellence. But I also want to find the people that want to do that in a way where they work well with others.
1: Well, suppose somebody comes along, they're very smart, and they're a history major, or they're an English literature major. Do you just don't hire them, or do you take a look at them?
0: I always loved liberal arts. I did major in economics, but I was at Colgate, and I studied a lot of things. And I actually had an anthropology professor at Colgate, who I am still in touch with to this day. He just recently retired. He had a big impact on me and opened my mind in so many different kinds of ways. I think liberal arts training is going to be more valuable in the world that we're moving into, because I think the AI tools and agents are going to do a lot of the specific things that you could teach in a more technical manner to human beings. Whereas the liberal arts skills, which are a lot about, you know, the ability to deal with different things, different people, those are going to be, there's going to be a premium on those.
1: So let's suppose I say to you, you've had an incredible career, but you must have made some mistakes somewhere. What's your regret? Do you have any regret about anything you've did in your career?
0: You know, I regret having to sell Merrill Lynch. It was a great firm. The mix of businesses should have enabled it to survive that credit crisis, because the kind of exposure that we had on the fixed income side of that balance sheet wasn't core to what Merrill Lynch was. So, you know, I regret that we got to that point, and I do sometimes think back to, could I have done things differently? I wasn't yet president when that position was put on. It didn't report to me, but could I have done more to try to have that company still be around today? Because it was a 94-year-old company when I sold it.
1: What are you most proud of having achieved in your career so far?
0: This firm, Rockefeller Capital Management, because we started with not a lot. We had 182 people. You know, it was a very different firm, so many of those people are not here. We have some great people that were here in the beginning.
1: How many employees you have now?
0: Close to 1,700. We have a great culture. We talk about excellence in everything here, and there's a high bar. People reach for excellence. And one of my favorite quotations is Lombardi, who you'll remember, said in the 1960s when he was paraphrasing Aristotle, "Perfection is not attainable, but if we chase it, we might just catch excellence." We're trying to catch excellence here, but we focus on collaborative, collegial culture. We want it to be a place where people love to work with others.
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3: From ABC News, I'm Dave Packard. Storms are expected to clear some of the air in the Great Lakes and East Coast after 3 days of smoke from mostly Canadian wildfires, but dangerous air quality could continue in parts of the Midwest on Friday.
4: In New York City, the National Guard handing out masks. Philadelphia declaring a code purple for very unhealthy air. The Phillies-Mets game moved up. The Milwaukee Brewers allowing fans to exchange tickets to avoid the smoke. And concerns over the most famous sporting event in the world, Sunday's World Cup final in New Jersey. The stadium shrouded in haze all week. FIFA officials closely monitoring the smoke forecast ahead of kickoff.
3: ABC's Matt Rivers. CENTCOM announcing U.S. forces completed a seventh consecutive night of strikes against Iran, hitting surveillance sites, military logistics infrastructure, underground weapons storage, and maritime capabilities. Also taking a hit, your wallet.
5: The national average for regular gas is back around $4 a gallon. Diesel did just surpass $5, and that means higher transport costs for trucks, trains, and tractors. We are seeing oil prices climb as hostilities escalate in the Middle East and shipping stalls once again in the Strait of Hormuz. Another factor is that Russia's oil refineries have been damaged by drone strikes from Ukraine.
3: ABC's Elizabeth Schulze. The FDA has now publicly identified Taylor Farms as a supplier of the shredded iceberg lettuce supplied to Taco Bell and linked to the cyclosporiasis outbreak, that lettuce grown in Mexico. At Young Family Farms KC near Kansas City, second-generation farmer Alana Henry says the parasite outbreak is showing consumers the value of locally grown food.
6: Hopefully it doesn't take a crisis for us to buy local, but if it takes that crisis, then the farmers are here and ready to serve.
3: Andy Burnham was elected leader of Britain's governing Labour Party on Friday, completing the final step before becoming its seventh prime minister in a decade. You're listening to ABC News.
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8: Thunderstorms will continue to cause delays through the evening into Orlando and Tampa. Temperatures tonight dropping to the middle 70s in both spots. Few thunderstorms this evening in Miami with some delays possible, low near 80. Thick smoke causing low visibility and delays from Washington up to Philadelphia. Lows tonight dropping into the lower to middle 70s. Smoke causing problems over into Detroit as well. Temperatures tonight in the lower to middle 70s. More smoke for Cleveland and Pittsburgh. Some delays through the evening. Lows in the lower to middle 70s. Thunderstorms causing some delays in Chicago through the evening. Temperatures tonight bottoming out in the middle 70s. Partly cloudy skies in Dallas, no issues, low in the upper 70s. Little breezy in Denver through the evening. Skies will be clear tonight. Temperatures will drop into the middle 60s. I'm Scott Kaplan, and that's your Bloomberg Travel Forecast. 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
3: Health officials say a person has now died from Legionnaires' outbreak in New York City. Cleanup has started in parts of Texas Hill Country flooded out this week.
9: It just makes me think about, like, all the memories I have here with my family and my friends. It's so sad that such a beautiful home.
3: Uvalde resident Valeria Perez says her childhood home was hit hard. And Governor Greg Abbott warns rivers are still rising.
10: I am right now going to be issuing a major disaster declaration.
3: The Texas flood death toll stands at 2. A 40-year-old New York man faces hate crime charges following a confrontation with Today Show host Greg Melvin at NBC's studio in Manhattan. Crews say they're making progress cleaning up from a water main break where a large sinkhole formed after a 36-inch steel pipe burst.
11: Parts of West Hollywood underwater. The famed Sunset Boulevard transformed into a rushing waterway, a 36-inch pipe rupturing, unleashing a torrent of water. Streets turning into rivers, trapping cars. The force of the water creating a massive sinkhole. The city bus depot turning into a swamp, and hundreds of cars damaged or destroyed.
3: ABC's Kana Whitworth. The World Cup raised the bar for beer sales. FIFA says fans drank 290,000 stadium beers during the 6 matches in Philadelphia alone. Nationally, beer sales were up 4% for the first month of the tournament. Dave Packer, ABC News.
12: And I'm Ed Kalenge in the Bloomberg Newsroom. Here are some of the stories we're watching. Stocks finished the week lower as semiconductor names dipped following the reveal of an artificial intelligence model from a Chinese startup. The tech-heavy NASDAQ 100 index closed down 1.5%, finishing its worst week in almost a month. Meta Platforms led the Magnificent Seven cohort lower. The Philadelphia Stock Exchange Semiconductor Index fell 1.6%, widening

0: It's dropped from a June record to 20%, which means a definition of a bear market. Meanwhile, the broader S&P 500 index was down 1%, snapping two straight weeks of gains. The benchmark finished below its 50-day moving average. China's Moonshot AI brought out its latest edition, comparable in many respects to the best American models. Bloomberg senior technology editor Mike Shepard discussed its significance on balance of power.
1: It really is another step-level change in China's effort to not only keep up with the U.S., but really assert its own global dominance in this space. We did see Xi Jinping, president of China, lay out his vision and his country's vision for trying to assert that leadership worldwide.
0: Bloomberg senior technology editor Mike Shepard. The Trump administration is considering plans for an independent regulator to vet the safety of artificial intelligence models with industry input. After Silicon Valley leaders complained about the ad hoc nature of recent U.S. moves to slow the release of cutting-edge AI systems, Treasury Secretary Scott Bessent helped develop the proposal, which would create an independent regulatory agency for AI that would report to the Security and Exchange Commission, similar to the Financial Industry Regulatory Authority, according to people familiar with the matter. The plan is now being reviewed by White House Chief of Staff Susie Wiles. Apple and the U.S. Justice Department are in early discussions about settling a 2024 lawsuit that alleges the iPhone maker violated antitrust laws. No trial date has been set in the case. Apple has made multiple offers this year to the Justice Department to bring the case to a close. Apple declined to comment. The Justice Department did not immediately respond to a request for comment. Netflix shares tumbled as much as 12.5% on Friday as trading got underway in New York, the biggest intraday decline since April 2022, though they recovered some of those losses through the day to end down 7.3%. Well, the Friday numbers on Wall Street, the Dow, it lost 406. NASDAQ dropped 361. The S&P 500, it fell 76. The 10-year Treasury yield stands at 4.55%. The 2-year Treasury yield, it stands at 4.18%. Checking oil, West Texas Intermediate, 82.43, up 4%. Brent crude, 88.17, that's up 4%. Global news, 24 hours a day, and whenever you want it with Bloomberg News Now. I'm Ed Kalenga. This is Bloomberg.
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11: This is the Bloomberg Business of Sports, where we explore the big money issues in the world of sports. I'm Mike Labar.
12: I'm Vanessa Perdomo Maglio.
13: And I'm Randall Williams.
11: The World Cup final is set, but you know what that means. It means the World Cup is about to come to an end.
12: I'm not prepared, and I will not get over it anytime soon. But this is going to be a great final between Spain and Argentina.
13: Coming up today, we will talk about the World Cup with Sports Business Journal senior reporter Joe Lemire on his takeaway from attending matches, as well as check in with Olympic cross-country skier Jesse Diggins, who's being honored at the Time 100 Sports Gala.
11: And all that is straight ahead. But first, let's run through the biggest headlines we followed through the tournament. Well, it's over. Well, it will be over.
12: It's almost over.
11: Almost over.
12: Tragic.
11: Let's put it that way. And I'm just wondering how many VIPs will attend the Sunday matchup at MetLife Stadium between Spain and Argentina.
12: It's a really good question, Michael. I feel like there's definitely going to be a lot. President Trump is scheduled to attend.
14: Yes.
12: He will be there, which will make our jobs really hard on Sunday, getting into and out of the stadium. I think that what we'll see on Sunday is a lot of VIPs. Obviously, there are also the halftime show. That's Justin Bieber, Madonna, Shakira.
14: And BTS. With,
12: so,
14: don't forget, you cannot forget Sesame Street.
12: Sesame Street.
11: Yeah, buddy.
14: I think what I'm interested to see is if the number of stars is on the level of Game 3 at Madison Square Garden between the Knicks and the Spurs. Like, I think it's a good comparison because you have the young prodigy.

0: Jamal, and the old GOAT, that is Lionel Messi. So it'll be interesting.
1: I think that, you know, what the interesting thing there in that comparison is MSG for game three was like, how do you get these tickets? How can we be seen courtside, all of that? And because that doesn't really exist in soccer, the courtside and the being seen aspect of it, I'm not sure it's going to be as celebrity row.
0: Well, I might disagree with you there. And
1: really?
0: The reason for that is because FIFA does have, you know, the celebrities give out the ball and sometimes they stay for the game, other times they go. And it often feels like they are obligated to show the celebrities in the suites.
1: Yeah.
0: And I think that with the halftime show, with this being the biggest final lever that FIFA's trying to make it, I do wonder if they will incentivize people to come out.
1: We will check in on that next week.
0: Maybe I'll bring my binoculars.
2: I want to ask, though, because there's been a lot of talk about the hydration breaks in this tournament. I mean, yes, it's important because it's hot as blazes out there.
1: Mm-hmm.
2: But at the same time, too, I know a lot of the purists are like, what is this? But I'm going to ask this question, and this is from a novice. What's the difference between that and a TV break when you're watching a professional NFL game?
1: Well, the difference is there is actually quarters in the NFL, and the soccer is not. Soccer's not supposed to be quarters. And the interesting thing with the hydration breaks is it's not a completely new thing in global soccer. I was at the Gotham Spirit match this week that was held at Citi Field, and there were hydration breaks there because it was 98 degrees outside with like 85% humidity, and because there was wildfires happening around the area, so the air quality wasn't good. So when you have these sorts of circumstances where players actually need to breathe and they need help with that and the conditions aren't great, then hydration breaks make sense. They've been done before, but it's not something that soccer purists are going to want constantly in the sport. But they made $500 million from the hydration break. So it's hard to argue that it's not something that's going to stick around.
0: What's fascinating about the hydration breaks is the fact that there weren't a lot of controversy after the hydration breaks. What I mean by that is that I heard Kylian Mbappe, and I'm going to paraphrase his quote here, where he said they asked him about hydration breaks, and he says, like, I don't know, don't ask me. If we come out and we're dominating and then a team, you know, comes out in the second half of the hydration break and they dominate, then we're going to hate it. But if we turn it on, then we're going to love it. And I do think that there hasn't been a hydration break that we've seen a momentum swing super far that I remember just yet. I mean, of course, we had the Argentina-Egypt game, but I don't think that that was from a hydration break. I think it was just more so that Argentina was down 2-0 to Egypt and they had to come back. I haven't seen one yet where it's like, wow, whatever was said in that hydration break changed the scope of the game. I think when that happens at an international tournament, we could see it at the final. Mm-hmm. But when that happens, I think that it will be put under the microscope a little bit more than it already is.
1: I think that's interesting. And I think that is true in the terms of, like, did it the other team swing things around? No, but it did stop a lot of teams' momentum.
0: Right.
1: It stopped a lot. I can very clearly remember England versus the DR Congo. DR Congo was putting it on them. England was on the defense a lot. And DR Congo had all of this momentum that got fully stopped by the hydration break. It didn't mean England came out strong.
0: Right.
1: Like, you're right, but it put the brakes on.
0: Yeah, it allows you to gather yourself.
1: Yeah.
0: And I think that it does serve as a momentum stop. But and if you're a team, of course you hate that. At the same time, intensity is sort of intensity. And I think that we saw it in the match between Argentina and England, where that was probably the most physical match. And it didn't matter about the hydration break. Like, it felt like they wanted to fight regardless.
2: Did somebody slap somebody in that game?
1: Jude Bellingham hit an Argentina player after the game was over. Which also, I have seen reports that
0: he pushed him.
1: He pushed him in the back of the head, which I have seen reports that he could potentially face some sort of penalty for that, because, I mean, it is unsportsmanlike.
2: And Randall, something else is coming, as we move on, something else is coming up that you were talking about.
0: Yeah, Fanatics Fest is taking over in New York in the Javits Center. And, I mean, Fanatics gathers a cluster of stars like no company I have ever seen. A tremendous amount of talent as well. Fanatics just brings out the biggest athletes.

0: athletes and celebrities, and they're going to be doing that all weekend long.
1: It is unbelievable how big this has gotten in only like 3 years. And I think it's now it's going to become one of the just the biggest things on every sports calendar, I think, going forward.
0: I mean, from a numbers perspective, year one had 65,000, year two had 130,000 people, and year three is expected to do more than both combined at 200,000 people. And I think it's just a testament to Fanatics. Like, there's a lot that people can say about them in terms of the product. Like, when you get a product that maybe the logo is bad or you don't like the quality of it, it hasn't stopped their business. They still are partnered with athletes, celebrities, sports teams, and leagues who see their value. And then you throw an event like this and you think of everything that is going on in the midst of this week and what's going to happen after. You, of course, have the World Cup. That's unique to this year. But you also have Yankees Dodgers. You also have a WWE match at Madison Square Garden. And so then you place Fanatics Fest right in the middle of that, and you give these superstars a reason to come to New York and celebrate with fans who evidently are only going to shower love.
1: Which I actually had spoken with someone about it and about scheduling for the MLB, and they said that they worked with the MLB to make sure Yankees, Dodgers, and the Mets were all in the New York market during this week so that they could all make an appearance.
0: It's wow.
1: Which is just shows the scope and power of Fanatics.
0: The leagues have a vested interest in being around this event, because if you are not there, then it's like, why aren't you there? There's very few people who say no to Fanatics Fest. Like, you think about the list of stars that are going to be there: LeBron James, Tom Brady, Kevin Durant, Serena Williams, and many, many more. The only person that is missing from that is Michael Jordan. And he has so many different names: MJ, Black Cat, GOAT, that he can afford to make a decision like this and be like, I'm good on it this
2: year. He'd probably be at a NASCAR track anyway. He owns a car. So
0: exactly.
2: Speaking of the New York Yankees, the Yankees said to be in talks for $3 billion in Apollo financing. You talk about a splash to get into sports.
0: It's a lot of money. And we did not report, you know, what the percentage of the stake is going to be, but with that much money, and at least Sportico followed us after and said between $2 to $3 billion, but we went with the $3 billion number. That valuation is going to be absolutely huge, and a good portion of this money, of course, is going to go towards debt, and Apollo will get a piece of the Yankees back. But I mean, we don't see signature franchises often stakes come up for sale. And the fact that they're doing private equity means that there's probably some debt that they'd like to get rid of. And Apollo is, and I imagine that Apollo was not the only private equity firm that raised their hand to say, well, we'd like to partner with the Yankees. So good on Apollo for getting arguably the most famous sports brand in the world.
1: Yeah, I think it's really interesting, especially in this era of private equity coming into sports. It's one of the only ones we're seeing. I know they're not the only ones getting, you know, debt relief, but one of the only ones we're seeing that's not helping finance a stadium or anything like that.
0: Absolutely. And I'd also say that they are one of the only signature sports teams that has welcomed in private equity. The Los Angeles Rams have not. The Dallas Cowboys have not. The Los Angeles Lakers have not. But so many of the biggest brands in the world are like, no, we're good. And the reason for that is because they truly don't need it. They make so much money on the day-to-day that they're like, private equity, it's an option, but we're good. And I think the Yankees doing this, maybe it helps their cap table. Maybe it allows them to spend a little bit more. But this is a big win for Apollo.
1: It is going to be interesting to see how that deal continues to come together. Randall, we know you're going to stay close on it. But coming up, we're going to continue our conversation on, of course, the World Cup with Sports Business Journal senior reporter Joe Lemire.
2: That is straight ahead on the Bloomberg Business of Sports. For Vanessa Perdomo Maglione and Randall Williams, I'm Michael Barr. 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
3: With the Bloomberg Small Business Report, I'm Nathan Hager. It used to be a last resort for customers to ask their credit card company for a refund to dispute a transaction, but with so many purchases happening online, chargebacks have become a go-to, and small businesses are getting caught in the middle. Here's Bloomberg Business Week senior writer Amanda Mull.
4: A lot of line items on statements are from a parent company or a processing company or something like that, and you may look at that and go, I didn't buy anything from them.
3: Which means customers are often disputing purchases they meant to make. But Mull says chargeback requests are growing faster now than credit card purchases themselves, to the point that card companies might not even investigate small ticket disputes. For small business owners, that means they give up a refund plus a fee to the card company for dealing with the chargeback.
4: That really adds up over time, and becomes like a really difficult element in your overall business.

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1: This is the Bloomberg Business of Sports, where we explore the big money issues. I'm not talking about that little coin stuff. I'm talking some big old money issues in the world of sports. I'm Michael Barr.
2: I'm Vanessa Perdomo-Maglione.
3: And I'm Miranda Williams.
1: Now to continue the conversation on the World Cup and to discuss FIFA, if they can classify this tournament as a success, we are joined by Joe Lemire, senior reporter for Sports Business Journal. Joe, welcome to the Bloomberg Business of Sports. This thing is winding down the World Cup. I'm going to miss this.
4: It's been a remarkable ride. Certainly the competition on the pitch has stolen the show, but there's been a whole lot of activity around it, kind of consuming just about all facets of life, especially in this New York region.
2: It has been a summer like no other in the region, like you had mentioned. Joe, when all is said and done, after the finals played, after everything settles down, do you think this will be categorized as a successful World Cup?
4: Absolutely a successful World Cup. I feel like there will be a few things kind of left on the table. I'm not sure we're going to see the same surge in interest that perhaps some people in North America wanted to see. I think the overall ticket prices have kept a lot of folks from being able to bring families to events. But certainly on the business side, it's been an unqualified success, because even if the tickets might have been a little too expensive for families, they've still been incredibly well attended. I mean, we're talking only maybe a handful of seats have gone unused in pretty much any venue this entire month. It's been a remarkable commercial success. The hydration breaks, which are certainly polarizing among purists, are something that I doubt will ever go away, given the ad inventory that they've brought along. The hospitality and event space and activations around, I think, are an American creation that I think we're going to start seeing in far more World Cups going forward as well.
2: Wow. Wait, so hold on. You're saying hydration breaks will stay in basically in the World Cup, here. So throughout, the history of time. So basically soccer is going to become a quarters sport.
4: I will say that I caveat that without having any inside info, but I think the way

0: That the way that has gone, I would be surprised if FIFA doesn't find a way for them to remain.
1: And so one of the things you just mentioned was about how the impact after the World Cup ends, the interest in soccer might not be there. And I do wonder, what do you think would have been a better outcome for this tournament? Would it have been if the U.S. defeated Belgium despite the controversy, or was it better that the U.S. was defeated because of Trump's meddling in allowing, convincing FIFA to allow Flo Balogun to play?
0: That's a hard question to answer. I will
1: I'm sorry.
0: say that purely from the soccer side of things, beating Bosnia and winning that round of 32 knockout game was sort of the table stakes that US soccer needed to have. They met the minimum. I think beating Belgium, beating a European power would have been that real shot in the arm that maybe helped with the surge in interest a bit more. Certainly the TV ratings were there. I do think soccer is going to grow some. I just don't know if this is the transformational moment. It's hard to compare to 94 because the bar was so low, and that led to the creation of Major League Soccer. That was this watershed moment for the sport in this country. And I don't know if we're going to have another huge inflection point of acceleration, but it will continue to grow, although it's quite clear that it's one of the most massively, participated youth sports already. So it's not like it needs to start afresh the way perhaps it did in 94, but it maybe won't reach the high end of the expectations.
2: We're talking with Joe Lemire, Sports Business Journal soccer reporter. And I want your thoughts because FIFA head Gianni Infantino, he wants to make it 64 teams. The more the better. I'm wondering, is that going to help or hurt the sport?
0: I think we saw already that the group stage matches were watered down a bit in this 48 team edition. I think 64, as much as I don't think we need to expand the tournament, it does make the math a little cleaner. Whereas right now, so many of the third place group stage teams still got through that those matches meant a lot less. When you have 64 and it's just going to be the top two getting through, maybe that helps incentivize teams to try to win more instead of just settle for the gentleman's draw. FIFA has said that so much of this revenue does go back to our feeding grassroots. And so if that's the case and this helps elevate the sport globally, maybe it can work. I think we've seen the success of this three country hosting, and we've already got that. Even more countries actually for the next tournament between a handful of matches in South America and then the rest in Europe. I think as long as you have the space to accommodate that many teams, maybe 64 is actually going to be better than 48. I personally probably would have kept it at 32, but that's a different story.
1: This does sort of feel like the March Madness effect where it's like, how many teams can we bring in? And we've seen less Cinderella stories in March Madness. But, we saw Cape Verde captured the hearts of many soccer fans around the globe. But ultimately, when you play against a Titan and they had a monumental effort, they lost. And I wonder from your perspective, is it good to have so many nations involved, even if they don't get to the round of 16 or advance farther? Is that a win for FIFA to have smaller nations if it means that, the Titans are still going to emerge like they did in this tournament?
0: Yeah, the March Madness analogy, I think, is pretty perfect. I mean, I think mid-major basketball conferences are still pleased that their schools get in and have a high-profile win or two, and even if it is in this case, maybe Cape Verde getting, pulling that epic draw against Spain and holding on against so long against Argentina. I do think those Cinderella stories are meaningful, even if they don't, reach the deep rounds of the tournament, and then hopefully that does elevate the sport in other areas where maybe it hasn't gone there already.
3: I still think that when Cape Verde scored that second goal against Argentina was one of the greatest moments of the tournament.
1: Goal of the tournament.
3: It was amazing.
0: Yeah. Absolutely.
3: Joe, you also, have written about and you've been to, me, you and Randall have all been to games at MetLife. I was really hesitant before going there. I was really scared. I was scared of how it was going to go. But it wasn't as bad as I thought. Tell me, like, you know, what you thought about the

0: logistics and how it actually was handled as opposed to all the talk that happened beforehand?
1: Yeah, I went in with great trepidation, particularly before that very first match, that Brazil-Morocco, the first group stage, wanting to experience it like most people would. I took the infamous New Jersey Transit ride. That made sure to clear that with my bosses that I'd be reimbursed on the $98 before actually buying the ticket. Mm-hmm. But perhaps so many people got scared off by the price tag that it was exceedingly efficient. It was remarkable how many blocks were closed off in Manhattan to accommodate for security and to get everybody through. I don't know how many other people had their lives interrupted because maybe they couldn't get the train they normally would have or get to the place they wanted to. But for those actually going to the tournament, that train logistics worked out really quite well. I know a few people who ended up getting put on a bus instead of a train, and they didn't have quite as positive of an experience. And then the second match I went there, I will say I had a press parking pass, and then I got treated like a VIP. But that's a very different story altogether. I think MetLife has worked out all right. I do think the final has the benefit of being on a Sunday when you don't have to worry about rush hour traffic and the normal commutes. But given how many VVIPs there will be there, it will certainly be a whole lot of gridlock.
2: So let's look ahead, just based on how this tournament has gone. The next time the Men's World Cup takes place will be in 2030. That'll be hosted by Spain, Portugal, and I believe Morocco. In 2034, it'll be in Saudi Arabia. But there is an open slot in 2038. And I wonder, just based on your reporting, based on what you're hearing, how has FIFA enjoyed the U.S.? I mean, we've seen fans come in and talk about food and Buc-ee's and different places that they've enjoyed in the U.S. What's FIFA's perspective on bringing the tournament back here?
1: The second match I went to at MetLife was one of the knockout matches when France beat Sweden. And I know some FIFA people there wanted to make sure they highlighted to me and to the rest of the media that that was the match where they eclipsed 5 million fans attending.
2: They spoke to me about it as well.
1: Yes, I didn't think it was a very quiet message. I think it was pretty well distributed. And I think they are in love with those numbers. I think the attendance has been great. The stadiums here are, you know, in a class of their own in terms of certain amenities and how much hospitality and premium spaces there are. I was at the semifinal in Dallas the other day, and that was certainly another great atmosphere. I mean, there's so many rings of luxury suites there. I think FIFA would love to bring it back as much as they can. Whether 2038 might be seen as too soon, because there are lots of other, you know, historic markets in other countries that can do a nice job, hosting it. But if you do start thinking about, hey, 64 teams, that's going to really winnow the funnel in terms of how many countries and host markets can really sustain that type of inventory of matches and stadiums. And so I'm sure FIFA will make sure it gets back to the U.S., in my lifetime at least.
3: You know who's happy with the final with Spain and Argentina?
4: FIFA.
3: But you know who really, the sports betting books, because the so-called favorites for the semis were supposed to be France and England, and both of those guys got knocked out. And according to Bloomberg Intelligence, the books like that because they get to clean up, because a lot of people put a lot of money on the France-England ticket. I want your thoughts about that, Joe, and what do you think about that?
1: Well, I think, I think FIFA was thrilled that the top four ranked teams were the final four standing. I think the first line I saw yesterday had Spain as a pretty significant favorite over Argentina. I think the most likely outcome, given how Spain just throttled France's vaunted attack, is that I would bet the under. But then again, you don't really want to bet the under against Leo Messi either. So it will be interesting to see how some of those other lines, play out on Sunday. But Spain looks fierce. One goal allowed in the whole tournament is hard to get beat that way.
2: That was senior reporter for the Sports Business Journal, Joe Lemire.
0: Up next, we'll be joined by four-time Olympian and gold medalist Jesse Diggins.
3: That is straight ahead on the Bloomberg Business of Sports. I'm Michael Barr with Vanessa Perdomo-Maglione and Randall Williams. You are listening Man, I don't even need a contraction here. Not your. 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
8: ABC News, I'm Dave Packer. Storms are expected to clear some of the air in the Great Lakes and East Coast after 3 days of smoke from mostly Canadian wildfires, but dangerous air quality could continue in parts of the Midwest. CENTCOM announcing U.S. forces completed a seventh consecutive night of strikes against Iran. Also taking a hit, your wallet.
9: The national average for regular gas is back around $4.

0: about that.
1: Well, I think, yeah, I think FIFA was thrilled that the top four ranked teams were the final four standing. I think the first line I saw yesterday had Spain as a pretty significant favorite over Argentina. I think the most likely outcome, given how Spain just throttled France's vaunted attack, is that I would bet the under. But then again, you don't really want to bet the under against Leo Messi either. So it will be interesting to see how some of those other lines, play out on Sunday. But Spain looks fierce. One goal allowed in the whole tournament is hard to get beat that way.
2: That was senior reporter for the Sports Business Journal, Joe Lemire.
3: Up next, we'll be joined by four-time Olympian and gold medalist Jesse Diggins.
4: That is straight ahead on the Bloomberg Business of Sports. I'm Michael Barr with Vanessa Perdomo-Maglione and Randall Williams. You are listening. Man, I don't even need a contraction here. Not yours. 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
9: ABC News, I'm Dave Packer. Storms are expected to clear some of the air in the Great Lakes and East Coast after 3 days of smoke from mostly Canadian wildfires, but dangerous air quality could continue in parts of the Midwest. CENTCOM announcing U.S. forces completed a seventh consecutive night of strikes against Iran. Also taking a hit, your wallet.
10: The national average for regular gas is back around $4 a gallon. Diesel did just surpass $5, and that means higher transport costs for trucks, trains, and tractors. We are seeing oil prices climb as hostilities escalate in the Middle East and shipping stalls once again in the Strait of Hormuz. Another factor is that Russia's oil refineries have been damaged by drone strikes from Ukraine.
9: ABC's Elizabeth Schulze. The FDA has now publicly identified Taylor Farms as the supplier of the shredded iceberg lettuce supplied to Taco Bell and linked to the cyclosporine.

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5: ABC News, I'm Dave Packer. Storms are expected to clear some of the air in the Great Lakes and East Coast after 3 days of smoke from mostly Canadian wildfires, but dangerous air quality could continue in parts of the Midwest. CENTCOM announcing U.S. forces completed a seventh consecutive night of strikes against Iran. Also taking a hit, your wallet.
6: The national average for regular gas is back around $4 a gallon. Diesel did just surpass $5, and that means higher transport costs for trucks, trains, and tractors. We are seeing oil prices climb as hostilities escalate in the Middle East and shipping stalls once again in the Strait of Hormuz. Another factor is that Russia's oil refineries have been damaged by drone strikes from Ukraine.
5: ABC's Elizabeth Schulze. The FDA has now publicly identified Taylor Farms as the supplier of the shredded iceberg lettuce supplied to Taco Bell and linked to the cyclosporiasis outbreak. Andy Burnham on track to becoming Britain's seventh prime minister in a decade. This is ABC News.
7: And I'm Ed Kalenge in the Bloomberg Newsroom. Here are some of the stories we're watching. A losing week for the S&P 500 index with chip stocks moving into a bear market. We get the story from Bloomberg's Charlie Pellett.
8: The SOX, the Philadelphia Stock Exchange Semiconductor Index, is now down 20% from a recent high, and that meets the definition of a bear market. Stocks finished the week lower. Semis dipped following the reveal of an AI model from a Chinese startup. The S&P 500 index was down 1.5% on the week, snapping two straight weeks of gains. The Dow fell for a second week, down 0.9%. NASDAQ this week down 2.9%. In New York, Charlie Pellett, Bloomberg Radio.
7: Meta Platforms is in early discussions to lease computing power from its data centers to Anthropic, an opportunity for the social media giant to build a new business around its heavy investment in AI infrastructure. The arrangement could be worth as much as $10 billion over 2 years. This according to the New York Times, which first reported on the talks. SpaceX shares tumbled on Friday, erasing more than $1 trillion in market value from the rocket and artificial intelligence giant's all-time high. The stock fell 5.4% to $123.99 per share, giving the company a market value of $1.63 trillion. The value stood at $2.64 trillion at the close on June 16th, its third day of trading. Elon Musk's company initially rallied after the largest initial public offering in history, but has lost ground. It is trading below the $135 IPO price. Friday's decline comes after the company aborted a launch of its Starship rocket due to an engine issue. Netflix shares tumbled as much as 12.5% Friday as trading got underway in New York, the biggest intraday decline since April 2022, though they recovered some of those losses through the day to end down 7.3%. The Friday numbers on Wall Street, the Dow lost 406, NASDAQ dropped 361, the S&P 500 fell 76, the 10-year Treasury yield at 4.55%, the 2-year Treasury yield is at 4.18%. Checking oil, West Texas Intermediate at 82.43, up 4%. Brent crude at 88.17, up 4%. Global news, 24 hours a day, and whenever you want it with Bloomberg News Now. I'm Ed Kalenge.
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1: Thanks for joining us on the Bloomberg Business of Sports, where we explore the big money issues in the world of sports. I'm Michael Barr.
2: I'm Vanessa Perdomo-Maglione.
3: And I'm Randall Williams.
1: With the World Cup winding down, this will essentially end the year of international competition that started with the 2026 Milano Cortina Winter Olympics all the way back in February.
2: It's been one of the best years of international competition with the Olympics, with the World Baseball Classic, and with the World Cup. These tournaments showcase how sports can bring the world together in competition, but also in unity, because it's special to see someone compete for their national team.
3: To give us some insight on how it feels to represent your country, we are joined in the studio now by four-time Olympic cross-country skier, Jesse Diggins.
1: Jesse, welcome to the Bloomberg Business of Sports. Now, I have to tell you, I did it one time, cross-country skiing, one time, and boy, were my arms tired. And they really were. That is very tough to do because, I mean, you're constantly going, and you won numerous gold medals in this.
4: Oh, well, first of all, thank you so much. And second of all, are you hooked? Are you going to come back? Are you going to try it again?
1: Unfortunately, that was 40 years ago.
2: When Whoa. I did
4: so it's time for another try. That's what I'm hearing. It's time to come and try it again.
1: There were too many visits to Pizza Hut in between those times.
3: Gold medal Michael Barr. Yeah.
1: But really, that is extremely tough to do.
4: Oh, thank you. I love the sport because it is so challenging. It is so humbling. And that's what I love about it, is that you're never going to have a race where you feel like, oh, I nailed it. You know, you're always chasing that feeling of trying to get a little bit better every single day at what you do. And the sport's constantly evolving. And even if you come back to the same venue at the same time of year, like, for example, our World Cup season opens in Ruka. If you come back to the same venue at the same time of year, like, for example, our World Cup season opens in Ruka, but we're there every single year, and every time you race there, it's a completely different experience because the snow is different and the weather is different, so the conditions are different, and so the course race is different. And so it's constantly evolving and changing, and so you have to adapt as well, and I love that about it.
2: Yeah, that's so interesting, you know, having to adapt like that. You said, like, even though it's the same thing, having to adapt every time. I want to get into, you know, what you're here in New York for. You're joining us live in the studio, which is great, and we love that. You are being honored at the Time 100 Sports Gala. Congratulations. That's an amazing feat, but it's because of what you're able to do for the sport. What does it mean to be recognized in that way?
4: It's a huge honor. It's very exciting. This, you know, we've always been one of the smaller sports in the U.S., and, you know, over in Scandinavia, it's very different situation, but it's just so cool for me to get to be here as part of this sport that I love so much. And I love the idea of getting to grow the sport and getting more families out on skis and more kids out there experiencing it. And

0: You know, I feel like even though I'm the one who gets to be here, I'm here representing my whole team and all the people behind the scenes who made it possible. Because, you know, we're always standing on the show. I'm the one who gets to be here. I'm here representing my whole team and all the people behind the scenes who made it possible. Because, you know, we're always standing on the shoulders of the people who came before us. And I got to the point that I did because generations of skiers went out there and like quite literally laid the tracks for us. And I just feel so honored to be here. And so I hope that I can represent my community well.
1: This past year at the Winter Olympics was your last time competing. And I wonder, did you know that going into it? Or was there some hope in your mind that maybe you had one more in you 4 years from now?
0: Oh no, I knew going in. No, I can be very honest about that. I knew, look, I feel so incredibly fortunate to have gotten to do this for so long. And it takes a whole village, right? Like it takes so many people and such commitment and sacrifice from my partner, my family, my club, my sponsors, like Toyota. I mean, I literally ran every workout out of you should have seen the back of my car. I had like six different pairs of roller skis, sunscreen, the whole thing. Like I based my whole operation.
2: Wait, a roller ski?
0: Oh yeah, that's how we cross train. It's you're gonna love this. Two wheels. So it's picture like a roller blade, but quite a bit longer and no brakes. No brakes, and you have poles with special tips that stick in the asphalt. So you go down the road. And so if you imagine the motion of cross-country skiing, it mimics those muscles pretty much exactly. Very slightly different technique because there's a ratchet on the wheel, so it would only roll forward. So you can mimic that sensation of kicking your ski. But yeah, the no brakes thing.
1: You know, in New York, you would quit. You would fit right in. I think if you were just going down the street, someone would just be like, oh, well, that's different. And they would keep on pushing.
0: You know, I have heard that people do roller ski in Central Park. I have not seen
3: that
0: it.
3: Yes, that makes sense to me.
0: I haven't done it. I'm not brave enough to do it, honestly. Because a lot of the time, cars don't know what you are. Or what, you know, like,
4: or they don't care.
0: Or they don't care. But like you recognize, like, okay, that's a bike. They have brakes. They see me. We got to share the road. That's a runner. You know, you recognize different people doing different activities and people see a cross-country skier and they're like, I don't know what you are. And so I have friends who have literally had someone roll down the window and throw a cheeseburger at them.
1: What?
0: I think he picked it up and ate it. Actually.
4: Well, all right. that sounds like a man would do that. Yeah. So these are other like teammates of yours that who are, they live in New York and they've done this training here, or it's just people you know?
0: I've heard of just people who I don't know roller skiing in New York, but most of my teammates were all based in club systems across the country. And so like I would train out of Stratton, Vermont, where it's very quiet in the summer. There isn't a lot of traffic. It's a very safe place. And the whole community really gets behind. It's like this beautiful, like tucked away little jewel in the Green Mountains of Vermont where, you know, you roller skiing and people will give you the like friendly honk and like wave and cheer for you and like roll down the windows and like the kids will be in the back like, yeah, like it's so cool. And so you just felt so completely supported in the day-to-day grind of training for your sport.
2: We're talking with the things you learn here. Jesse Diggins, Olympic cross-country skier. The training sounds like something that you could do on I-80 in New Jersey. And because, I mean, you talk about just going forward and not stopping. And it's what you have accomplished is simply amazing. What do you think the chances are? Because it's going to come back to you now. That you want to go into the booth one day. And I'm talking about TV to do some commentary about the Olympic sport.
0: Oh, I mean, never say never, right? We'll see what happens. I'm not sure, but I'm not going far from the sport. You know, I want to lift up and support my teammates. I want to help them tell their stories. I want the world to learn their stories, and I want the world to know about this incredible team that I love so much because they are such hard workers, but they're also really good people, and they're out there, part of the community, giving back to the sport, volunteering their time. You know, like all of us spend different time like going to kids clinics and like helping kids connect with the sport and feel confident in their bodies and moving on snow. And I think that's so cool and so important. So I want to be able to give back to the sport in any way possible.
4: Do you imagine that your next venture is going to be within the sport as you look to the next chapter of your career professionally, or are you looking at other things?
0: So I knew before, probably a year before retirement, like, I know I want to get into speaking because I love being able to try to inspire people. And that's something that the sport allowed me to do, right? Mm-hmm. You get to go out there and you race super hard and you've got, like, you know, like slobber all over your face and people are like, cool, I'm inspired. I'm going to go run up a mountain.
2: That's just Tuesday for me.
0: That's just a random Tuesday. Wait till Saturday, you know? And it's just cool to feel like you get to inspire people. And I, you know, when I knew it was time for me to retire, I thought, how can I continue to inspire people? Mm. Maybe instead of doing it by running my body into the ground every week, maybe I can do it with my story and all the things I've learned from all the incredible people around me and all the experiences. So now I do keynote speeches, and it's been so cool and fun to talk about mental health and the sport and trying hard and sustained excellence over time and really like the mental strength that you need in order to navigate challenges and setbacks and trying to get to that high level and then stay there. And so it's been really cool to feel like I can give back in that way. But yeah, someday maybe like coaching kids or something, that would be really fun as well. Like I kind of have all the doors open right now, and it feels like so much possibility.
1: How do you think the sport of cross-country skiing can go to the next level?
0: Well, I think having cross-country skiers being honored in the Time 100 is a really good place to start, because people see that and they go, huh, what's that sport? And then they see like, oh, Johannes Klebo, who's he? And then they look him up and they go, oh my God, he swept the Olympics. Mm-hmm. Like, he literally won every gold medal that there was in our sport. That's amazing. And so, and then they see the video and they go, whoa, that looks cool. And then they go, wait a minute, there's a local ski track near me. I'm going to sign up for a lesson. I'm going to bring my family. And then they get hooked and they're like, hey, this is so cool. This is a really good way for me to experience winter and be outside and be healthy and active, right? So I think all of these places to get the sport out and to new eyes and new ears, and like sitting here with you, like maybe there's somebody listening to this who's like, you know what? I'm going to go out there and try it. And then your life changes in a really positive way.
2: She can go in the TV booth, I'm telling you.
1: So let me ask you this. Where were you when you found out that you were going to be honored? Was it a surprise? Did you find out on social media? Where were you when you found out you were going to be on the Time 100 list?
0: Oh, this is so lame. I was just sitting at my kitchen counter, sipping a cappuccino. And then I opened up an email from my agent. And I was like, no way. And I was like, wait a minute. This might, what if it's like a miss? What if it's a typo? They must have meant someone else. They were probably talking about somebody else. And so I wrote back and I was like, oh, that's super cool. Are you sure this is for me? And so clearly I still deal with the imposter syndrome of it all. And he was like, no, this is for you. And Toyota's going to bring you there and you're going to get to celebrate and, you know, get to hang out with some incredible teammates of yours across other sports like Oksana Masters. I love that woman. If you don't know who she is, look her up. She is incredible, and she's an even more incredible person. But beyond that, as an athlete, wow, setting the bar to a new level. So to me, it felt like this surreal little moment where I was like, wait a minute, this doesn't normally happen in our sport in the U.S. So that's
1: and then
0: cool.
1: You finished your cappuccino and went on with your day.
0: Yeah, exactly. And then I finished my cappuccino and I was like, but I have a speech to write, so here we go.
1: That was four-time Olympian and gold medalist Jesse Diggins.
2: That's it for today. Thanks for joining us. 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
6: From ABC News, I'm Dave Packer. The investigation into an outbreak of a nasty stomach bug is zeroed in on shredded iceberg lettuce grown in Mexico and served at Taco Bell's in Indiana, Kentucky, Michigan, Ohio, and West Virginia.
7: Federal regulators are linking the lettuce to the cyclosporiasis.

0: this outbreak, causing severe digestive issues. The FDA's investigation leading to an independent farm in Mexico. The supplier, Taylor Farms, one of the nation's largest producers of fresh vegetables, telling ABC News they are voluntarily removing all iceberg lettuce sourced from central Mexico from the U.S. market, and that no other Taylor Fresh Foods products are impacted.
1: ABC's Elizabeth Schulze. Dangerous smoke from hundreds of Canadian wildfires stretching from the Midwest to the Northeast to the Carolinas. But rain on Saturday could bring relief to some areas. Meanwhile, Republicans accusing Canada of wildfire mismanagement. President Trump threatening additional tariffs. Ontario Premier Doug Ford says, let's fix the problem, not the blame.
2: Those same elected officials from the Republican Party, why don't they talk to their governor and see how they can support us?
1: Louisiana Republican Senator Bill Cassidy dismissing President Trump's Thursday night speech where he reignited false claims about the 2020 election.
3: As a Republican, my concern is that it's setting up a Democratic wave election. We should be talking about what matters to the people around the kitchen table. And right now they can't afford their health care, their housing, their groceries, or the gasoline.
1: CENTCOM says it completed a seventh day of U.S. strikes on Iran. Iran is firing back with alerts in Qatar, Jordan, Bahrain, and Kuwait. Top brass at the World Cup final in New Jersey Sunday. President Trump says he's coming.
4: So good luck to Spain and Argentina on Sunday, and may the best team win.
1: Spain's Prime Minister Pedro Sanchez says he'll be there to cheer on the national team. The King and Queen of Spain also will attend, but Argentina's Javier Milei announcing he'll watch the game on television out of superstition. You're listening to ABC News.
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1: The death toll from earthquakes in Venezuela has now surpassed 5,000. This week, the Wisconsin Elections Commission referred complaints against Elon Musk to prosecutors, saying there's probable cause that he violated election bribery laws when he offered money before the state Supreme Court election. State Representative Ahmad Rivera-Wagner says the district attorney needs to follow through.
7: We are asking not for special treatment. We are asking for equal treatment, that regardless of someone's status, wealth, or power, that they are held to the same standard.
1: He also announced legislation to strengthen the state's bribery laws. There's another side to that smoky air affecting 100 million Americans.
8: If there's a silver lining to the bad air, maybe it's this. Health officials say people under air quality warning shouldn't be vacuuming, unless the vacuum has a HEPA filter. They also advise you don't fry food or broil food, don't burn candles or incense, and if you have an air conditioner, set it to recirculate. If your AC doesn't have that mode, turn it off. Needless to say, smoking and vaping is out of the question. They say an air quality index around 150 is like smoking a half a pack of cigarettes. Wayne Cabot, ABC News.
1: NASA has released time-lapse photos of when its Psyche spacecraft flew by Mars. The probe is headed for an asteroid, but on its way used Mars gravity to modify its trajectory. The photos include rarely seen views of the red planet, all of its asteroid pockmarks, and its polar ice cap. Dave Packer, ABC News.
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3: We are really back to the beginning in many ways. What I argued for, and I did spend years looking at different scenarios and planning for these possibilities at the Pentagon. And when we really looked at what happens at the end of a war with Iran or how it goes, our most central conclusion was essentially this ends up looking a lot like the first Iraq war going back to the early 1990s, where at the end of it, you're going to have a wounded regime, but it's still there. In some ways, it's weaker, but in many other ways, it's angrier. And then you're just in a new normal where you have instability and bouts of violence and a war starts every few weeks or small wars. Maybe it's not full war. Just this is the new normal. And that's absolutely what we're doing. But actually, the one thing I'll say is it's actually a lot worse than what I'd even predicted, because the one big difference is Iran has a lot more leverage over the Strait of Hormuz and has been able to grab that leverage as a result of this war that none of us really anticipated was going to be as effective. We thought they'd be able to try and close it and use it as a tool, but their ability to sustain that leverage and control of it over time has really been a wild card and has made things even worse. So I thought this was a terrible idea from the start. That's what I wrote at the very beginning of the war for precisely these reasons, that there's no positive way to end this in a way that works for the United States. But it really has turned out to be even worse than I thought it would be.
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5: Hi, everyone. Welcome to the weekend edition of Bloomberg Business Week. A high-stakes week both globally and up on Capitol Hill. In the Middle East, first of all, the fragile June ceasefire between the United States and Iran hit a major roadblock following a heavy new wave of U.S. airstrikes on Iran. The strikes are part of a bombing campaign that President Donald Trump says will continue until Iran stops attacking ships in the Strait of Hormuz and agrees to open the waterway. A developing story big time as we wrapped up. We should point out there were strikes kind of going on all around the region. It was just not working out as everyone expected. And oh, gotta also mention all the big Wall Street banks reported earnings. And let's just say there were lots of superlatives when it came to many of the results. For the latest on that and the ongoing U.S. war in Iran, head over to the Bloomberg and to Bloomberg.com.
6: Also a focus this past week, newish Fed Chair Kevin Warsh making a highly anticipated debut on Capitol Hill. He faced tough questions from lawmakers when it came to inflation, monetary policy, the economic impact of AI, and more. Meanwhile, on Wall Street, chip stocks had quite a week, riding a roller coaster of sharp sell-offs, followed by a strong tech rebound. Ups and downs, roller coaster, I think, is the right way to describe it.
5: It is. And this hour, we keep an eye on those chips, plus chocolate and Barbie. It's all in the 10 stocks to watch this quarter, thanks to our Bloomberg Intelligence team, who have identified the most interesting companies from their group of what they call high-confidence focus ideas. We reveal the names and why, for better or for worse, they bear watching.
6: Then we turn our attention to the rapidly expanding world of prediction markets. We sit down with Udesh Jha. He's the chief risk officer over at Kalshi, on the company's latest tool that plots the future price of computing power.
5: Plus, as the summer heat continues to break records, we address a hotly debated question in the modern corporate world. Is it ever okay to show some leg in the office? We're talking about, I feel like, mostly for guys here.
6: I'm wearing shorts right now, so.
5: I know you are.
6: That's the answer.
5: Women can kind of get away with lots of things of showing legs regularly, but I don't know. With guys in shorts, I guess it's a whole other thing. Bloomberg Pursuits editor-at-large Chris Rouser says, yes, it's okay to show a little leg for men. He'll explain a little later on.
6: All that to come, we begin with the 10 companies to watch this quarter. Our Bloomberg Intelligence team has identified interesting companies from its roster of high confidence.

0: Focus ideas. It spans sectors and regions. Each scenario outlines a catalyst in the next few months that supports their case.
1: Some of the companies highlight high stakes in semiconductor chips, the pricing power of global chocolate, and the next chapter for Barbie. Helping us break it all down is Tim Craighead, Bloomberg Intelligence Global Chief Content Officer. He joined me alongside Bloomberg News credit reporter Emily Grafeo.
2: So these companies are all part of a broader group of ideas that we have on an ongoing basis, an actively managed group of ideas we call focus ideas. You can find them on the terminal, by the way, with BI Focus. But the crux of these is that they're high conviction fundamental views, either positive or cautious, from the analysts across the globe. They span all sectors. And they're differentiated from what the market seems to be discounting. And high conviction, differentiated. The third leg of this is there's catalyst ahead that we think will change the market's mentality. And with this group of 10, you know, it is whittled way down. These are 10 across the globe, positive and negative, across sectors, that we think have particularly notable catalysts coming up in the third quarter. So it's not the be-all and end-all, but it's certainly a high-profile topical list of 10 companies to watch.
3: Okay, well, we have to start with Microsoft. That's the largest company on the list here. What is the market getting wrong about Microsoft? And I love how the story is laid out because you have a picture, you have a data sheet, and then you also have a trigger, which is a note about, you know, what could trigger any movement, but I'll let you explain it.
2: Yeah. So the crux of the idea with Microsoft is the market seems to have put Microsoft in the bucket of broad software that could be disrupted by AI. You know, there's that theme of the SaaSpocalypse where AI is going to take over everything that's software. It seems to be forgetting that Microsoft is one of the large hyperscalers. It has, through its ongoing work, arguably the leading cloud platform for large language models. And they also have a new Microsoft 360 Office suite that's coming out in the second half. We think revenue is set to surprise on the upside. And the market seems to be discounting quite the opposite.
1: I get it. I feel like we've been talking about Microsoft and watching it a lot. So I can see why you guys included that in the list. Where shall we go next? What's a name that maybe either surprised you or you think maybe, I don't know, that you find of interest?
2: Well, I think one way to think about this, you know, the last couple of times we've had conversations, there's been AI-related ideas. We've talked about some of the big chip companies before. We've talked about other hyperscalers. But we're always looking for the undiscovered AI plays, or the second derivative, if you will. And there's two on the list this time that I think fit that bill. One is a UK company called Halma, which is, it falls in the industrial category. They do a lot of health and safety equipment. But they've got a business embedded in their divisions that makes photonics. Photonics are an optical device that essentially helps replace copper into data center infrastructure to reduce legacy, increase bandwidth, speed, et cetera. And it's a big business. It's ramping aggressively. They are the supplier for one of the big hyperscalers. And we don't think that it's baked in to what the market thinks. Second one is Telekom Malaysia. You think about Asia building out AI, a lot of the data center build out has been in Singapore. They're running out of space. It is space constrained. More and more data center build out is moving across the channel into southern Malaysia, and Telekom Malaysia is the digital infrastructure provider. So they're providing, you know, fiber backhaul and other services that will allow this data center build out. So two interesting sort of second derivative plays on the AI theme.
3: And what about SolarEdge? I know that's a company on the list where the outlook was a cloud again, to those just listening, this list, the outlook is either a

0: cloud or a sun. Sorry, solar edge has a sun. Is that not, does AI not play into that thesis? Wouldn't they get a boost from, you know, energy demands?
1: It does and it doesn't. It does in that there is no doubt that solar and other renewable energy sources are going to play into data center energy demand. And, you know, there's a great story to be told along those lines. That said, the real reason why we're focused on solar edge at this point is actually the European business. And that's not so much an AI driven issue. It's energy security. Mm-hmm. We've been through the story of Russia invading Ukraine and disrupting the gas supply. We've now been through the story of the Middle East conflict disrupting gas supply. Europe has been twice bitten and is thinking very actively about how to do more in terms of driving energy security. Solar is one of those elements. And SolarEdge has seen its European business, which is about 30% of revenue, accelerate. And we think that has further legs. Long legs.
2: Yeah. You know, it's interesting. I feel like, Craig, keep having these conversations coming off the U.S. war in Iran, that there are countries, whether it's China, as we are talking about, and other places, that don't want to be so vulnerable when it comes to global energy supplies, like Indeed. Brought to their need. And China in particular, I think, is certainly looking at that. This is a stock, though, that's been on a tear, up almost 100% year to date, although about 18% of the float is short. So you get a little bit of feel in terms of what the street is thinking. I got to go to Mattel. We talked Barbie. Let's go there. they were on fire and then they weren't.
1: Well, enough is enough, right? sorry.
2: No.
1: Had to throw that in sometime.
2: We love it.
1: So Mattel, you know, has a big business in the doll business. It's a big chunk of that is Barbie. And it did get a big boost by the Barbie movie back a couple of years ago. But the toy business has been moving, at least from our analysts' perspective, more towards building sets and in particular trading cards more recently. The sort of focus is off of the dolls. And with that in mind, we think that they're set for further disappointment in terms of expected revenue growth. It's really as simple as that. It's a product cycle sort of story, and the product cycle is right now not in their favor.
2: All right, you got to finish up with what? What's the matter?
0: I just feel bad for Barbie. Maybe they could have her build something like Barbie the Builder. And then
2: maybe she could build data centers.
0: Yeah.
2: Like an AI play or something.
0: Sorry, Carol, go ahead.
2: I don't know. That's that lame. But hey, Barbie can do anything. We know that. I got to end up with chocolate. Got about a minute left here. Not a name that I'm that familiar with, but I love me some good dark chocolate. Just gonna say.
1: So Barry Callebaut is a European cocoa producer. And so they source cocoa, they process it, they sell it to the big chocolate makers, Nestle and others. A couple of things have been going on in the chocolate business. Number one, after cocoa spiked over the course of the last couple of years because of harvest issues, weather, what have you, chocolate makers have been actually reducing the content of chocolate, of cocoa in their chocolate. Which is a negative on a structural basis for Barry Callebaut, we don't think is fully understood. You layer on top of that El Nino, which is increasingly looking to be more severe, and that could disrupt supply, which increases the cost of cocoa beans, which causes a cost squeeze for Barry Callebaut. And you end up, therefore, with a volume pressure, a cost pressure, and they're kind of stuck in the middle. We think that disappointment is ahead.
2: All right, that makes sense.
1: So it's not very sweet on that one, but you can get a chocolate bar.
3: That was Tim Craighead, Bloomberg Intelligence Global Chief Content Officer. 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Our thanks too to Emily Grafeo, Bloomberg News credit reporter. She filled in while I was away.
4: Still ahead on Bloomberg Business Week, we know about trading AI tech stocks, but how about trading the computing power behind them?
3: Kalshi ramps up its effort to build markets for just that. We check in with its chief risk officer next. This is Bloomberg.

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0: the Dodd-Frank post-clearing mandates. And now, looking ahead 16 years, I think I see the same excitement in the financial industry with prediction markets, with the migration to tokens, with cloud adoption. And from that standpoint, I think Kalshi, at the center of a lot of that innovation, is a really exciting place. And I'm super excited to be joining at this part of the journey with them.
1: So, Udesh, many people know Kalshi for event contracts, betting on the likelihood of, let's say, a FIFA game and who's going to be the World Cup winner. You've launched a number of new products outside of event contracts. Can you talk about some of the recent initiatives and why you're moving away from or adding to event contracts?
0: Yeah, that's a great question. I think as we have seen, event contracts are, or prediction markets are, becoming quite mainstream for a few reasons. One is the predictive power that they provide, the very specific questions that they ask, which help the institutions, retail, and other participants manage risk. And today, we are at Kalshi, we have about a very large set of institutional and direct retail participants who are able to do so. And with that in mind, we have seen a fairly large growth in some of the very important asset classes, such as crypto, such as KPI markets. And now I'm excited to talk today about the compute market, which is GPU related, that we are excited to also bring in to the marketplace for risk management and other needs.
2: And we want to dig into this. Just two quick questions. Is BlackRock involved?
0: Right now, at this point in time, this is something that we have done organically. We do have pricing information that comes from one of our partner vendors that's available on our website, but we do expect large institutions to take advantage of this innovation by you looking at the forward curves and use it to price deals, to do OTC contracts, to do other sorts of derivatives for their purposes.
2: And I know it's early. Are people calling you already because they're interested in terms of, various institutions or institutional investors?
0: Yes, we are. We are getting a lot of inbounds because we are filling a void in this marketplace, which was very important. If you're Bloomberg, for example, is very big in the swaps market. As you know, for pricing interest rate swaps or any other derivative or any other deal that depends, forward curve is very important. It is extremely valuable for anybody doing a 5-year swap or a 2-year swap to know what would be the rate on a particular index out there. Right. And that's precisely what we have done. We know that eventually this market is going to become quite large. Some estimates of the total addressable market size are in trillions. If you look at the amount of funding committed to by the hyperscalers, they are north of $500 to $600 billion just for 2026. And if you look at multiples beyond that, what this market could be, it's a very large market. So we are getting a lot of inbound, but we do want to start first with a natural requirement, which is to bring price discovery in the marketplace so that it can be used for hedging, trading, and other purposes down the line.
3: So CME Group said back in May that it would launch computing power futures linked to an index compiled by Silicon Data, Intercontinental Exchange. It owns the New York Stock Exchange. And I'm reading right from Kat's article here, teaming up with the financial infrastructure firm Orin to add futures contracts for computing power. Why are you better positioned to build this tool than they are?
0: I think I would start by saying that by such CME and ICE and others, it actually lends a lot of credence to the marketplace, to the demand for this asset class, in addition to what Larry Fink said earlier. But prediction markets are unique for a few reasons. One, the compute or the GPU market is not standardized at this point in time. There are many different factors that play into that index. It could be locations, the chips, the different kinds of chips, the grades, the different uses. So rather than focusing on a particular index or a particular contract, the prediction market allows us to list several of these contracts, which is what we have done. And the prediction market also ensures very robust price discovery at much lower levels of total open interest that we have seen through many of other contracts. So this is where it is very uniquely positioned to bring in a more accurate price discovery than focusing on one or two different grades of the marketplace and do a traditional future.
1: So
0: eventually,
1: Sorry, go
0: Udesh,
1: ahead.
0: you're mentioning an issue that has been raised in terms of this is a nascent asset class. It is a market that it is evolving. We have a number of exchanges, as Tim mentions, that have gotten into the compute market and trying to develop it. Why is this price discovery that you're talking about, do you find it to be a more accurate indicator of where compute prices are at this moment? And then with this forward curve, where they are indicated at a future point in time? Yeah, I think one of the unique aspects of our price discovery that it's market driven. There are some forward curves out there, but they are derived not out of market inputs, but through either OTC deals or other bilateral contracts. But ours is a true market driven, and that is where the power of the wisdom of the crowd of the marketplace and the accuracy that comes out of it comes to full form, and that's why it's unique. And the first in its category.
1: And who do you see as your core users for this product?
0: We do expect to see a variety of users. I think on one side you have the natural sellers of compute, hyperscalers, you can have the neocloud providers. On the other side, there are the users of compute, AI inference companies, medical research companies coming up with which have significant computing needs to do drugs research, retail, many of which would like to, which were interested or are speculators in the marketplace. So we do feel this, just like many other commodities, to have a breadth of producers or suppliers and demand that will propel this ecosystem or the marketplace.
3: Udesh, I want to try to understand some of the nuance in this and how you account for the nuance. Maybe it's algorithmically. I'm just curious from you. In this release, Tariq Mansour, the company's founder, CEO, says that compute is the new oil. Compute futures will eventually dwarf oil futures. Oil, though, is fungible. It's a barrel of Brent is a barrel of Brent. It kind of doesn't matter. An hour, though, on an H200 is not the same as an hour on a B200. Chips depreciate. New architecture arrives every 12 to 18 months. Pricing power shifts. How do you build a reliable forward curve on a commodity that kind of like as soon as, it's like a new car, it becomes obsolete or it depreciates, as soon as you drive it off the lot?
0: And that's a very, very important point that you make, Tim. I think, as I mentioned earlier, this marketplace is still finding its footing. There are several grades, there are several, different tenors, several different other categories that give the appearance that it is quite dispersed. I would like to say that even in the oil market, there are many different grades. There is the WTI Cushing grade, there is the WTI, but there are various forms of WTI. But the marketplace has gravitated and formed a representative index, which is good for the market, and then there are basis products that derive. So we expect the marketplace to gravitate towards that, and the prediction markets and our forward curve to be a good enabler, so that markets our users can see the price on different grades of GPU compute at different tenors, and then the market will most likely gravitate towards a limited set of usable indices.
1: Udesh, I wanted to ask, so we have this forward product that you have just released, but the intention moving forward, could you and do you plan to release other products that are investable products on top of this forward curve?
0: Yes, I think the forward curve is sort of your foundation to do other products such as futures, such as swaps, such as any other derivatives. So we'll see where the demand takes us. But I think our focus in the very immediate term is to build liquidity on the markets that are driving this forward curve, so that this becomes the anchor or the benchmark for the industry.
2: So one of the things I'm curious about is, and follow me for a second if you get, like, who actually trades this in the first year? And I bring it up because the buyers who needed this most, we're talking about the AI startups using millions of compute for training, right? There's that, are also the ones least able to post margin and kind of manage derivatives risk. The sellers, the hyperscalers, whether it's AWS, whether it's Google Cloud, they have already, in many ways, locked in capacity through those long-term contracts. We talk about it a lot here at Bloomberg. They have no obvious incentive to essentially give up some of that pricing power to an exchange. So, Udesh, who do you see as using this in the first year, if you will? And what happens if liquidity is too thin, so thin, to produce a meaningful price signal, which is so important to really a truly functional marketplace?
0: You're very right. I think there is a lot of capacity that the hyperscalers have already committed to, but we are also seeing an astronomical speed at which the demand is growing.

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1: So remember back in May, I don't know if you remember this, it was at the Milken Institute, their global conference in Beverly Hills.
2: If you weren't watching our show, if you don't remember this.
1: Because it was on.
2: It was on.
1: BlackRock CEO Larry Fink said global demand for computing power is so huge that traders will one day be able to bet on a futures market for it. Here's a refresher in case you missed it or forgot about it.
3: The United States is short power. We're short compute. We're short chips. And there are going to be shortages in all three. And memory, four things. I actually believe a new asset class will be buying futures of compute. We just don't have enough compute power right now.
1: And that was BlackRock's Larry Fink at Milken back in May. Well, Larry's prediction might just be coming true. Kalshi has created a tool that plots the future price of computing power, joining the ranks of exchange and index operators attempting to build markets around the commodity powering artificial intelligence.
2: Joining us now with more in a Bloomberg exclusive, Udesh Jha, Chief Risk Officer of the prediction market Kalshi, joining us from London. Also with us, Bloomberg News Finance reporter Kat Doherty here in the studio. Udesh, you were just appointed to this position coming from the derivatives marketplace CME Group. You spent 16 years at CME. You posted on LinkedIn that you started paying attention to Kalshi back in 2024 during the elections. What struck you then and why at the end of the post you say, I've never felt this energized in a long time. What struck you about this company?
4: I think as you said, I've been at CME. I was at CME for 16 years. I joined CME at the onset of

0: over the last 6 months or even a year, if you look back, the adoption of compute that are heavily dependent on AI and others have been growing on quite. So there are going to be quite a few on the demand side that will emerge, whether it's financial institutions or drug research institutions or neo clouds lending them. So we do expect, and then retail, of course, for an asset class which is as exciting and potentially volatile, I think we will see retail and other speculative power come in as well. And I do expect hyperscalers to, at some point in time, do look at this market as well.
1: That was Yudish Jha, Chief Risk Officer at Kalshi. Our thanks as well to Kat Doherty, Bloomberg News Finance Reporter. Now, a couple of days after our interview, Kalshi announced it's expanding into biotech by offering wagers on the outcomes of clinical trials. Also, it's getting into predicting flight delays, too.
2: Sounds like everything is getting into, so stay tuned. Hey, still ahead on Bloomberg Business Week, to wear or not to wear shorts. We debate the ultimate summer corporate workplace battle.
1: That's with the shorts wearing Chris Rouser. 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
4: ABC News, I'm Dave Packer. The CDC and FDA warning Americans not to eat shredded iceberg lettuce served at Taco Bell locations in Indiana, Kentucky, Michigan, Ohio, and West Virginia, after an investigation linked a cyclosporiasis outbreak to a supplier for Taylor Farms. ABC's Elizabeth Schulze.
5: Taylor Farms, one of the nation's largest producers of fresh vegetables, telling ABC News they are voluntarily removing all iceberg lettuce sourced from central Mexico from the U.S. market, and that no other Taylor Fresh Foods products are impacted.
4: Dangerous smoke from hundreds of Canadian wildfires now stretching from the Midwest to the Northeast to the Carolinas, but rain Saturday could bring relief to some areas. CENTCOM says it completed a seventh day of U.S. strikes in Iran, Iran firing back with alerts in Qatar, Jordan, Bahrain, and Kuwait. It all comes down to Sunday, the World Cup final showdown between Spain and Argentina. Two teams will battle it out in New Jersey, Argentina defending its title from 4 years ago. This is ABC News.
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6: On the latest edition of the Bloomberg Intelligence podcast, a conversation with Geetha Ranganathan, our analyst on U.S. media, on Netflix earnings.
7: You know, we are seeing signs of maturity across the entire landscape and definitely for Netflix as well. So, you know, moderating revenue growth is definitely a big red flag here. And we've seen the revenue growth actually come down pretty substantially, which is what I think is really spooking investors, right? Because in the first quarter, you had about 16% revenue growth, almost 14% for the second quarter. And now when you look at their guidance for the third quarter, it's 11.7%, which was well below what consensus was expecting. So this really, I think, feeds into that whole investor anxiety about you know, what the catalysts are going forward for this name.
6: And this is not something that can be solved with more spending on content and making sure you have the latest hot show or the latest franchise, is it?
7: They're actually boosting content spending pretty significantly this year, almost 10% to $20 billion. That's the highest ever that they would be spending on content. But, you know, if you look at the engagement report, yes, they do have, you know, this very broad swath of content. But at the end of the day, we're not necessarily seeing that resonate into what, you know, the metric that all investors are focused on, which is engagement. Because while the total number of hours viewed did grow slightly, 2% from last year, the viewing hours per subscriber is actually declining. And the big worry, I think, for investors is that as we get disruption from short form video, from YouTube, from, you know, Instagram, TikTok, can Netflix actually retain that, you know, engagement metric?
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2: Hopefully, there was a little bit of a debate. Like when we were talking about doing this on the show today, there's like sort of a divide between who knows this ad and this song versus who doesn't. I think the three of us sitting here know this.
3: Yes.
2: Are familiar with this.
3: Taking you back to the 70s.
2: Or just like it's kind of legendary.
3: It is legendary. Yeah. Like it's, you know, being culturally literate.
2: So we're talking about shorts in the office.
3: We are.
2: And here's what I've started doing over the past few years, as you guys know. I wear shorts on my commute because
3: you do.
2: It's like tomorrow's going to be 97 degrees.
4: Absolutely.
2: I walk miles dropping these kids off at camp or school or whatever. I sweat a lot in this humidity. And then I get into the office and I basically run from the elevators, trying to avoid everybody, and go and change into actual work clothes. Mm-hmm.
4: Yeah.
2: Chris Rouser is not the same. He wears shorts into the office, and he wears them proudly.
3: He looks great.
2: Oh, and you can actually see them if you're watching this on YouTube or Bloomberg Originals.
4: They are.
3: Yeah.
2: The shorts are nice, though. They're ironed.
4: Mm-hmm.
2: Sometimes they're pleated.
4: I don't sprint to my desk. I prance. I strut. I am proud of wearing shorts.
2: There's a list of about a dozen people in this building who I do not want to see between when I'm wearing those shorts and when I'm changed into
4: a suit.
2: Yes,
4: I have seen some of those people.
2: That voice you hear is Chris Rouser. He's editor at large for Bloomberg Pursuits. He's probably the only person who can write 2,000 words
3: shorts.
2: About shorts and wearing them or not to the office.
4: Mm-hmm.
2: And I think, Chris, it's actually an important story for our time. We're going to talk to Mark Gongloff in a few minutes about heat and weather and sort of what we're going through here in the U.S. and in Europe,
4: Europe
2: this summer. But the conversation is particularly relevant right now.
4: Mm-hmm. It's very important. Thank you for paying attention to this very important subject.
3: We do.
2: So you get into the history a little bit in the piece, but why are shorts having a moment?
4: Well, shorts are having a moment on runways, on streets because it's so hot, and a little bit in offices. I have been on a warpath for a couple of years now where my rule is if it's 90 degrees or higher, you get to wear shorts to work. Now, I know I'm wrong. We did a poll of Bloomberg users, and only 45% of people thought it was appropriate to wear shorts to work. And many of them left comments like, yes, of course, if you work in a surf shop. One person said, AI is taking all our humanity. All we have left is pants. So this is an unpopular stance, but the world is changing. France recorded its hottest temperature ever two weeks ago.
3: And there's no air over there, right? AC.
4: The tube in London is like a hell pipe, you know, like it's just truly miserable. Why can't we wear clothes that recognize that we have actual bodies that exist in an actual world?
3: Yeah.
4: I ask you.
3: What's wrong with that? Tell us what's going on, too, in Japan. Didn't they kind of come out, I think the governor, and declare that male municipal workers

0: workers were allowed to wear shorts to work?
1: Yeah, so Japan and Tokyo has had this initiative, Tokyo Cool Biz, since like the mid-aughts, which was basically like, we don't need to be so dressed up. We can relax with some of our codes. And then this year, they went as far as to say in April, okay, you can actually wear shorts to work because for saving money on air conditioning costs, it just was like an actual civic duty.
0: Interesting.
1: You should wear shorts. And that's a very formal culture, much more formal than we are. Yeah,
0: exactly.
2: You know, it's funny in your piece, you quote people, some of them are you know, investors that people have heard of, like Bill Ackman, some are prominent doctors, real estate brokers who are touring multi-million dollar homes, partners at prominent law firms.
1: Yes.
2: Every single one of them was like, do not wear shorts.
1: Correct.
2: In fact, the partner at the law firm said, three-piece suit, tie, and dress shoes that are made of leather that are black or brown, no sneakers.
1: Yes, correct. That person also recognizes that he is on the more formal edge of the spectrum. He said no backpacks except if you're an intern. But yeah, most people feel like it's not okay. A lot of people I spoke to, like that real estate agent, like this interior designer, even people who are not in, you know, strictly formal offices, if they've ever been shamed or yelled at by someone, which a lot of us have, including me in this office, like it sticks with you, and you're like, okay, my behavior code is set by somebody disapproving of me, and then it sticks with me for the rest of my career.
2: Wait, was Bill Ackman talking about giving up short selling, or was he talking
1: about? He's already given up short selling.
2: Okay, but he doesn't wear shorts either.
1: I asked him about shorts, and he said, no, I don't.
2: But he does play tennis, and he wears shorts when he plays tennis.
1: Yes, but not in the office.
0: All right. Yeah. Well, you know, I love this, but it wasn't always so. Before the 19th century in the West, as you write, displaying the body was central to displaying masculinity, specifically showing some leg.
1: Oh, yeah. Like men in courtly situations, they wore culottes, or they wore
0: kilts, you
1: know, breeches, and then they wore stockings.
0: Oh,
1: yeah, kilts, of course.
0: Right.
1: And like when he, in the painting John Trumbull did of the signing of the Declaration of Independence, John Adams is showing his calves. Like, if he can do it, you can in your next, do your next RFP talking about your KPIs, I swear.
0: No, it's really true. Like, what happened? Is it just because, I mean, you get into, I really love, like, industrialization, suits becoming cheaper, like, people
1: suits,
0: could afford more, you know,
2: showing that
0: formal
2: you're not,
0: wear.
2: Showing that you're not a laborer.
0: Right,
2: right,
0: exactly.
2: That you're not working in you know, you're actually working in an office. It's a class thing.
1: You guys see how easy it is to write 2,000 words about this stuff.
0: We are blown away.
1: It used to be, like, wearing clothes that recognized that you lived in a world and used your body was, like, for poor people. It was like only serfs did that. You know, courtly people wore corsets. They wore really restrictive clothing that was like almost you couldn't move in at all and pretended that you weren't in like a boiling hot world. And then when the founding fathers started America, they basically, it was a lot of white men who were like, oh, that's too fancy. Like that, we have to reject European frippery, like French royal courts. We have to wear black suits. And that became the American uniform at work, especially through the Industrial Revolution when like suits became cheap to make. And that actually spread around the world. So in a lot of countries everywhere, people in offices are wearing dark suits and it's been remarkably unchanged.
2: We're not wearing wigs though. We're not wearing, you know, delicate shirt cuffs. Yeah, so
1: it
2: could be worse, is what I'm saying.
1: That's true.
0: I mean, I don't understand. Like, we went to casual Fridays and like people were wearing khakis, you know, the pandemic, and then we came back to work and we're still wearing our yoga pants. And, you know, when the runways show me, I don't know if we have this picture. And producers, if you
2: I don't know if we can show that.
0: If you didn't put this out, we're going to have to talk after the show. But when runways start showing, guys in
1: blazers with shorts.
2: Well, she's talking about a different picture.
0: Well,
1: there's an Yves Saint Laurent menswear look from this summer where the model is wearing truly like a nightmare, like an actual nightmare outfit that I've actually had a nightmare about. He's walking down the runway with a big blazer, a sort of a sweater top, and no pants. No pants. You could maybe describe them as shorts, but it's really like
0: we've all had that
1: undergarment.
0: Dream.
1: Yeah.
2: We're talking with Chris Rouser, editor-at-large of Bloomberg Pursuits, the only man we know who can both write 2,000 words on wearing shorts to the office and then wear shorts when it's above 90 degrees. Yes, Carol?
0: You know what I find interesting is you also talk to people in the fashion industry, and there was one person who said, when I was an intern at Women's Wear Daily in Paris as an 18-year-old, in my exit interview, I was told by my editor that it was inappropriate for me to wear shorts to work. It was sweltering in Paris. But I would think in like, anything connected with fashion would be like anything kind of goes.
1: I mean, it's so much about respect, right? Like if you're a journalist, and I want to really say this, like I once wore

0: sandals to work when I was a young reporter at the New York Daily News, and someone talked to me about it, and they were like, because we had to run out and interview people that something happened, an emergency, and it was disrespectful. And that is real. Like, if you're meeting with people, how you present yourself, if your formal talks about how you respect yourself, how you respect the people you meet with, that really sticks with people. But if you're just hanging out at your desk or you're moving around the city, I don't know, guys.
1: It's hot.
2: Dress for the job you have.
0: Listen, if you do what you love, you never work a day in your life. You get to write 2,000 words about wearing shorts to work. It's not work.
2: Are we going to talk about luxury shopping?
1: Maybe we have to move to Norway because they kind of get it, right?
0: Yes.
2: Why is everybody talks about Norway right
1: now?
2: Well,
1: I know. It seems like a place to be, but they kind of... Inside, outside, right? Environment, like they just kind of embrace it.
0: Yeah, like Bermuda,
1: all.
0: They wear shorts. Norway,
1: yeah,
0: they have
1: right.
0: this sort of metaphor for life called Friluftsliv. I always get it wrong.
1: Sounds good.
0: Which is basically like outdoor life. Outdoor living is life. And the more you recognize the world and your place in it, and the more you spend time passing through it, the better you are mentally and physically.
2: Norway. We got the shorts pick, I guess.
1: Oh, do we have it?
2: You know, I went to Norway.
1: Can we bring it up?
2: Maybe like 9 years ago, 10 years ago with my wife.
1: For those who are listening on radio, that is the picture that Chris said. Yves Saint Laurent,
0: yeah.
1: Yeah, and it's a guy with a big blazer, but not much else. Right?
0: Yeah, we clearly still haven't figured out what to wear with socks, but that's a whole other thing.
2: Let's talk about luxury shopping.
0: Well, you were saying you were in...
2: I was in Norway, and this whole idea of outdoor culture, there's a law, at least there was back then. You were literally allowed to camp anywhere on the side of the road. So you'd be driving through these amazing roads, and people would just be pulled over. And everyone's... It's not like campsites in the U.S. I mean, everyone is so respectful of the outdoors. They're so respectful of their surroundings.
1: Nice.
2: But it's just widely accepted that... You can pull over and you can sleep outside.
1: Are we going to tease this one other story?
2: Yeah, let's tease this other story.
1: So if I can't get like a Chanel bag that I'm coveting, I just have to go to the airport?
0: I wouldn't say you just have to go to the airport, but okay. Airport shopping, you always go by those boutiques, whether luxury or not. Like you walk by a Chanel at the airport, you're like, there's never anyone in there. But actually, they do a big business. A lot of them are owned by these big sort of mega companies that run them all. So it's not necessarily like Brooks Brothers owning the Brooks Brothers store. But they're small footprints and they do a lot of business. It doesn't have to be a lot of people in there. And it's stores like Chanel and Hermes, if you have a good relationship with them, they can actually get you good stuff. Not a Birkin bag, but like good stuff. And if you can get someone's phone number, they'll like call ahead, order stuff, have it ready for you. You just pick it up, tax free.
2: I'm always going to airports being like, who is in here buying stuff?
1: Because they do always look empty.
0: Yeah, but people spend a lot more time in airports because you're so worried about getting, getting caught up in lines and stuff. So people are in airports for a long time and they just shop.
1: I love that you like call ahead and you're like, I'm going to be flying into the airport in like
0: 100%.
1: 2 weeks, and they hold stuff for you.
0: Yep.
1: Unbelievable.
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3: 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We talked Apple's lawsuit against OpenAI, accusing the company of systematically stealing its intellectual property, as well as OpenAI's latest move into consumer hardware. 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I'm Tim Stenovic.
1: And I'm Carol Masser. 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
5: From ABC News, I'm Dave Packer. Storms are expected to clear some of the air in the Great Lakes and East Coast after 3 days of smoke from mostly Canadian wildfires, but dangerous air quality could continue in parts of the Midwest on Friday.
6: In New York City, the National Guard handing out masks. Philadelphia declaring a code purple for very unhealthy air. The Phillies-Mets game moved up. The Milwaukee Brewers allowing

0: fans to exchange tickets to avoid the smoke, and concerns over the most famous sporting event in the world, Sunday's World Cup final in New Jersey. The stadium shrouded in haze all week. FIFA officials closely monitoring the smoke forecast ahead of kickoff.
1: ABC's Matt Rivers. CENTCOM announcing U.S. forces completed a seventh consecutive night of strikes against Iran, hitting surveillance sites, military logistics infrastructure, underground weapon storage, and maritime capabilities. Also taking a hit, your wallet.
2: The national average for regular gas is back around $4 a gallon. Diesel did just surpass $5, and that means higher transport costs for trucks, trains, and tractors. We are seeing oil prices climb as hostilities escalate in the Middle East and shipping stalls once again in the Strait of Hormuz. Another factor is that Russia's oil refineries have been damaged by drone strikes from Ukraine.
1: ABC's Elizabeth Schulze. The FDA has now publicly identified Taylor Farms as a supplier of the shredded iceberg lettuce supplied to Taco Bell and linked to the cyclosporiasis outbreak, that lettuce grown in Mexico. At Young Family Farms KC near Kansas City, second-generation farmer Alana Henry says the parasite outbreak is showing consumers the value of locally grown food.
3: Hopefully it doesn't take a crisis for us to buy local, but if it takes that crisis, then the farmers are here and ready to serve.
1: Andy Burnham was elected leader of Britain's governing Labour Party on Friday, completing the final step before becoming its seventh prime minister in a decade. You're listening to ABC News.
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1: People say a person has now died from Legionnaires' outbreak in New York City. Cleanup has started in parts of Texas Hill Country flooded out this week.
6: It just makes me think about, like, all the memories I have here with my family, my friends. It's so sad that such a beautiful home.
1: Uvalde resident Valeria Perez says her childhood home was hit hard, and Governor Greg Abbott warns rivers are still rising.
7: I am right now going to be issuing a major disaster declaration.
1: The Texas flood death toll stands at 2. A 40-year-old New York man faces hate crime charges following a confrontation with Today Show host Greg Melvin at NBC's studio in Manhattan. Crews say they're making progress cleaning up from a water main break where a large sinkhole formed after a 36-inch steel pipe burst.
8: Parts of West Hollywood underwater. The famed Sunset Boulevard transformed into a rushing waterway, a 36-inch pipe rupturing, unleashing a torrent of water. Streets turning into rivers, trapping cars. The force of the water creating a massive sinkhole. The city bus depot turning into a swamp, and hundreds of cars damaged or destroyed.
1: ABC's Kana Whitworth. The World Cup raised the bar for beer sales. FIFA says fans drank 290,000 stadium beers during the 6 matches in Philadelphia alone. Nationally, beer sales were up 4% for the first month of the tournament. Dave Packer, ABC News.
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16: We are really back to the beginning in many ways. What I argued for, and I did spend years looking at different scenarios and planning for these possibilities at the Pentagon. And when we really looked at what happens at the end of a war with Iran or how it goes, our most central conclusion was essentially this ends up looking a lot like the first Iraq war going back to the early 1990s, where at the end of it, you're going to have a wounded regime, but it's still there. In some ways, it's weaker, but in many other ways, it's angrier. And then you're just in a new normal where you have instability and bouts of violence and a war starts every few weeks or small wars. And maybe it's not full war. Just this is the new normal. And that's absolutely what we're doing. But actually, the one thing I'll say is it's actually a lot worse than what I had even predicted, because the one big difference is Iran has a lot more leverage over the Strait of Hormuz and has been able to grab that leverage as a result of this war that none of us really anticipated was going to be as effective. We thought they'd be able to try and close it and use it as a tool, but their ability to sustain that leverage and control of it over time has really been a wild card and has made things even worse. So I thought this was a terrible idea from the start. That's what I wrote at the very beginning of the war for precisely these reasons, that there's no positive way to end this in a way that works for the United States. But it really has turned out to be even worse than I thought it would be.
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8: Welcome to the Bloomberg Law Show. I'm June Grosso. Ahead in this hour, will Todd Blanche be confirmed as the next Attorney General? Supreme Court justices testify before Congress about growing threats to their safety. And 12 states are suing to stop Paramount from taking over Warner Brothers.
23: Senator, I will say that President Trump trusts me to give him counsel. Counsel does not mean that's true in my case, like it should be in any attorney general's.
8: Todd Blanche tried to assure skeptical senators that he was no longer acting as President Trump's personal lawyer. But then there was this answer, which seemed to indicate that the Justice Department would not be independent from Trump under Blanche's leadership.
23: The Department of Justice, like every single department in the executive, is part of the executive. I mean, Article 2 of the Constitution gives the power of the executive to President Trump. So we certainly operate with integrity. We certainly operate in the single mindset to serve the American people and do the right thing. But I am a member, if confirmed, I will be a member of the cabinet.
8: For five contentious hours, Blanche was questioned about his brief but tumultuous tenure as acting attorney general, which saw the bungled release of the Epstein files, the prosecution of the president's political enemies, criticism of DOJ lawyers by federal judges. And the topic that drew the most questions was Blanche's creation of a $1.8 billion anti-weaponization fund to compensate Trump's allies. Though Blanche insisted the fund is dead, Trump hasn't agreed to that in writing. And under questioning by Republican Senator John Cornyn, Blanche admitted that the agreement could be resurrected.
24: Is the settlement agreement enforceable as a contract by the parties?
23: Well, yes, it's an enforceable document. So I suppose if President Trump's counsel sought to enforce it, they potentially could.
24: Including the weaponization fund.
23: Well, they could try to enforce it.
8: With Democrats united against Blanche, he needs the votes of every Republican on the Senate Judiciary Committee, or his nomination will fail. Joining me is constitutional law expert David Super, a professor at Georgetown Law. David, what's your general impression of how Blanche did?
0: I mean, he's a smart lawyer. There are some lawyers in Trump's orbit who are completely incompetent. Blanche is certainly not one of those. And he's, I think, fairly quick on his feet, but he's got a record that's very difficult to defend, and he's got a boss who won't let him promise to do things that any reasonable attorney general would do. So he's been in a box several times. Some of the Democrats have done a pretty good job of pinning him down. Some of them have done a less good job of pinning him down, and some of them have just talked.
8: There were a lot of questions about whether Blanche would be independent from President Trump. And in response to a question from Democratic Senator Chris Coons, Blanche basically said that the Justice Department is part of the executive branch. If confirmed, he'll be part of the cabinet, and we all serve at the pleasure of the president. I don't know that he ever really asserted independence from the president.
0: No, he really didn't. I mean, at one point he said that we will act with integrity. At another point, he made the predictable statement that, of course, if he was asked to do something illegal, he would resign, but that would never happen with this president. But he is part of a Justice Department that is asserting a historically broad reading of presidential powers, which includes no independence for anybody in the executive branch, himself included. So he can't claim to be independent without having that used against his own lawyers when they're asserting their unified executive theory.
8: So everyone knew that a big point was going to be the so-called anti-weaponization fund. He said several times the fund is dead, but Republican Senator John Cornyn, who's a key vote, pinned him down. And Blanche admitted that the settlement agreement is a contract and it could conceivably be resurrected.
0: That leads me to believe that the president is not comfortable with the weaponization fund being dead, because Mr. Blanche could have gotten himself out of a lot of trouble by agreeing to provide a letter declaring that, and he wouldn't do it. And when he was pressed on whether they could sue for breach of contract, he more or less acknowledged that they could and didn't really have much of an answer to that. So I think President Trump has made a firm decision that he wants to help the January 6th rioters, and Mr. Blanche is trying to avoid saying anything that will burn bridges that he knows he's going to have to cross.
8: And on Monday, in a scathing opinion, a Florida federal judge said Blanche's involvement in settling Trump's lawsuit with the IRS raised conflict of interest concerns because he was Trump's former defense lawyer. And she ordered a copy of her decision to be sent to the state bar in New York, where there are several other complaints alleging serious ethical breaches by Blanche, one by hundreds of former federal judges. When he was confronted with that, Blanche said, well, that's not a referral. But it is, in essence, a referral, isn't it?
0: That's a referral. I'm quite convinced the New York State Bar can spring for a online search and get a copy of the opinion on their own. The fact that she is sending it to them suggests that she independently believes there's material in there that they ought to see. And given how scathing it is, that's obviously correct. The Attorney General is the highest law enforcement official in the country, has many responsibilities to the American people, and certainly one of them is to set a standard for ethical behavior. Now, anyone can file a complaint, and the mere fact that a complaint has been filed should not be pivotal. But the fact that some fairly serious people whose reputations matter filed complaints should give us cause. And I would think the committee should get to the bottom of them. If Mr. Blanche has not done anything unethical, a complaint shouldn't stand in his way. But there certainly are reasons to question some things that have happened.
8: There wasn't much questioning about something I think is critical. and that's the Justice Department losing credibility with

0: federal judges. But Democratic Senator Sheldon Whitehouse did ask about that.
1: Between judges appointed by every president harshly criticizing the department's work in your tenure, grand juries rejecting indictments, judicial findings of outright misconduct, capable lawyers fleeing the stinking ship, this seems to be the most troubled Department of Justice in history.
0: David, we've talked before about how federal judges are repeatedly finding fault with the Justice Department and its attorneys. Blanche denied that, but that is true.
2: I think it's unfortunate that this part of the hearing was played so theatrically. I would have loved to see a senator take a list of orders, read from this order, ask Mr. Blanche, why did your Justice Department do that? Then read from the next order, why did your Justice Department do that? And show by repeated questions just how prevalent this is, which is enormous and utterly unprecedented. As someone who has litigated against the Justice Department, their lawyers are a total pain in the neck, but they don't lie. They say nasty things, but they don't lie. Except now, they do.
0: Blanche was questioned by several senators about the bungled release of the Epstein files. He defended the release, but acknowledged that mistakes had been made, and he apologized to the victims. But Democratic Senator Cory Booker pressed him on the fact that Ghislaine Maxwell was transferred to a low-security prison camp just days after Blanche interviewed her. And Booker shot down Blanche's answer that it was because she was getting threats.
3: When people are under threats in a Bureau of Prison facility, they're put into solitary confinement or protective. They're not moved to a camp.
4: That's not always true.
3: It is.
4: You're
3: well,
4: just
3: what
4: wrong.
3: What is true is someone that is accused of child sex trafficking under the Bureau of Prison's own policies is not put in a facility like this that seems clearly like a reward.
2: Senator Booker did get him to state explicitly that he had no involvement in the transfer. I don't particularly believe that. You don't sound like you particularly believe that. But there are lower level people who know the answer to that. And if he lied about that, then he has just opened himself up to a perjury prosecution. And the statute of limitations on that will extend into the next presidential term.
0: At least Blanche succeeded in keeping the temperature down with his sort of measured answers.
2: I was struck with how he kept trying to wriggle out of questions when it would seem that there was a fairly simple way to answer them. Would he agree to meet the Epstein victims? Evasion, evasion, evasion. Did ethics approve his dinner with the people whose antitrust investigation he was about to terminate? Evasion, evasion, evasion. If he had nothing to hide, why not just say yes to some of these questions? And maybe that comes down to combativeness, but I assume it's because there's more to be said to the story.
0: I question if these hearings really matter. Lately, they seem to be just performative. It seems to be coming down to one Republican senator, John Cornyn, who said he's not decided yet. But with these judiciary hearings, the Republican senators all seem to fall in line and vote the party line in the end. Do you think that's what will happen here?
2: I think so. And I find that very distressing. There's no question that President Trump will get an attorney general to his liking and an attorney general who will do what he says on a great many things. But to confirm someone as attorney general who has already been personally involved in so much misconduct seems very unfortunate. And I wish more senators would say, you get your person, but not this one.
0: We'll find out what they say in a few weeks. Thanks so much, David. That's Professor David Super of Georgetown Law. Coming up next on the Bloomberg Law Show, 12 Democratic-led states make a last-ditch effort to stop Paramount's $111 billion takeover of Warner Brothers. They say it violates antitrust law, and they filed suit.
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0: I find that very distressing. There's no question that President Trump will get an attorney general to his liking and an attorney general who will do what he says on a great many things. But to confirm someone as attorney general who has already been personally involved in so much misconduct seems very unfortunate. And I wish more senators would say, you get your person, but not this one.
1: We'll find out what they say in a few weeks. Thanks so much, David. That's Professor David Super of Georgetown Law. Coming up next on the Bloomberg Law Show, 12 Democratic-led states make a last-ditch effort to stop Paramount's $111 billion takeover of Warner Brothers. They say it violates antitrust law, and they filed suit.

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1: Movie theaters, basic cable TV distributors, and audiences on every sofa and in every movie seat would feel the impact of this unlawful merger.
2: California is leading a lawsuit by a dozen states to block the largest merger in the history of Hollywood. The states allege that Paramount's $110 billion takeover of Warner Brothers Discovery would result in less competition, higher prices for consumers, and fewer choices on the big and small screens. The Justice Department cleared the transaction without any conditions last month, and California Attorney General Rob Bonta says the states are suing because the federal government is not enforcing the antitrust laws.
3: DOJ, the federal government, has abdicated its responsibility to engage in firm and fair antitrust enforcement. That's been a traditional role they've played. They're not playing it now. Not only are they not playing it, but they're actually affirmatively making things worse by trying to usher through deals that are unlawful.
2: Paramount vowed to vigorously defend the transaction. My guest is an expert in antitrust law, Professor Harry First of NYU Law School. Harry, the states claim that this deal would create a media behemoth.
4: So, yes, there are five big companies, but monopolistic and five don't go together. Maybe, you know, we're talking about power in sort of a colloquial way, but from a legal point of view, we're not talking about monopoly, but we are talking about significant power. And for antitrust, it's market power. For Hollywood, it's money. For many people, it's cultural power. And apparently for the president, it's CNN. I mean, I don't know, but that seems to be. So it's lots of things colliding, you know, which makes the merger really interesting, you know, along many dimensions. So what makes it also interesting and horrible in a way is that the story plays out in a way that we're too familiar with today in the Trump administration, but really we've never seen before in this direct, overt way, which is there's the law and there's we don't care about the law. It's, you know, what the president wants today. And this case has played along those two tracks. And the spoiler in this is also partly political, but has to play on the legal track, can't play on the political track. And that's the states.
2: As you referred to there, the merger has been the subject of intense lobbying in D.C. by Paramount. So tell us about the political track of the deal.
4: The background, the political background, starts unusually before Paramount's bid for Warner is accepted or really made legally. And if you read what the Justice Department did at the very end, they said in June that we've been investigating this for 8 months. That's pretty interesting since the merger was just noticed to them in February. I know my math is bad, but it's not that bad. That means they started investigating this case before the merger was officially notified. Now, normal practice is you can't get the Justice Department to

0: tell you what they're going to do until you do something. You can't call them up and say, excuse me, will you give me an advisory opinion? In some jurisdictions, you can. In the United States, you can't. But apparently, these people could, because this was going on at a time when the president was just putting a big thumb, I don't know, hand, arm on the scales for Paramount. Okay, so in February, this deal gets cleared without what's called a second request. So in important mergers, the government says, excuse me, you can't close the deal until we look more deeply at all the documents. So you have to hold off until you've produced all the documents to our satisfaction. That's the norm in a big deal like this. Not for this deal. In February, they say, we're not even going to do a second request.
1: That's the political track. What about the legal track to the deal?
0: They go through some sort of investigation and they close the investigation, which they've already sort of closed by not issuing a second request. They close this just in June. And a couple things interesting about that. Normally, the Justice Department does not issue closing statements to explain what they're doing. It's very rare. And one of the problems with filing closing statements is that the people who write them have certain goals. One is to justify what they've done, but another goal may be to short circuit other plaintiffs. So if you can write this and say, you know, my God, this case was poof, you know, nothing there, baby, and you think the states are going to file, you know that a federal judge is going to read that, and maybe it will affect what they do.
1: Can you give us the highlights of the Justice Department's closing statement?
0: There are certain things that are not there and certain things presented in an interesting way. So they start out with streaming as, you know, nothing to see here. Well, in some ways, that actually is the weaker part or the less suspicious part of the case. There are three major streaming services and a fourth if you put in Disney, HBO Max and Paramount Plus. You know, these are distant competitors. So you can make a credible claim that it's still a very competitive market and not one to sue about. So that's where they start. And then they go to what they call linear TV, which I think is an interesting description. You know, I'm not sure exactly what they mean by that, except they've combined two words that indicate junk. So it's supposed to be cable. Hard to say exactly. They're not really clear. But they say, you know, no problem here because this kind of TV faces so much competition from pay services, from streaming, from live, from sports, from blah, blah, from who knows. Not a problem here. And then, of course, they save for last the thing that you might start with first, which is studio film production, because this is where the parties are direct competitors. Paramount and Warner, you know, they make blockbusters, but, you know, nothing to see here because after all, lots of competitors. Netflix makes theatrical releases. Yeah, I guess. Amazon and Disney, and there's lots of other stuff. And so don't worry about that. And don't worry about impact on workers in Hollywood because all the incentives are to make more films and distribute them theatrically. And nothing about viewpoint diversity, which a lot of people are worried about, but it's hard to make out as an antitrust matter. You know, CNN and CBS under the same tent. Enough concern about CBS now, but now they're going to control CNN. No mention of that. Doesn't give us any market shares. So that's the first thing you look for, but doesn't mention that. And to cap it off nicely, the Wall Street Journal follows with a story that says, shock and amazement, the staffers working on this were surprised when the closing statement was issued, which they had no role in drafting. Sound familiar?
1: Yes, it happened when the Justice Department in D.C. settled the Live Nation Ticketmaster suit without telling the career attorneys who were prepping for trial. Harry, did the states draft their complaint around or in response to what the Justice Department had stated in its summary of why it was declining to prosecute the case?
0: You know, if you were being skeptical of this complaint, you'd say, this is the complaint to save all the parts of Hollywood that everyone says is dead. The movie theaters, the big motion picture theatrical producers, and the cable companies. And it's basic cable. It's not fancy cable that

0: we pay for with bazillions of dollars. It's basic cable that gets you the basic channels, not the premium channels. It gets you the over-the-air broadcasting. So that's the focus of this complaint. It's not on streaming. This is, to my first reading, a non-ideological, carefully drafted complaint designed to stop this merger and not get embroiled in any fancy theories. There's no labor market theory in this. They start with the place where justice stops, which is wide release theatrical films, you know, where the competition is direct. And then they go to the super sellers, the anticipated top grossing theatrical films, which is something the Justice Department did in the booksellers merger. You know, the New York Times bestsellers was the market there, the Bertelsmann case. So there are echoes there. This is carefully done. And then licensing of basic cable channels. And it points out how the two companies are bringing together Turner stuff, all sorts of stuff. And the cable companies need the package. You know, they need the bundle of stuff. And maybe the fancy people have cut the cord, but there's still a lot of people who are looking at their cable. And it's aimed at that. And I think it's very clever.
1: Do the states talk numbers, which the feds didn't?
0: We now have concentration figures, Herfindahl-Hirschman index, the fancy way of saying that these are concentrated markets. And the complaint references the merger guidelines, the federal merger guidelines, saying these are way over the top. Nice job. And they're looking directly at horizontal competition and price raising. Sort of one final thing that I noticed, it's co-signed in counsel by a private law firm that's been hired by California and signed by a very highly respected antitrust litigator, Rich Parker. This is a well-done, careful complaint. From my reading, well done. So this deal is not over yet, and it's not, you know, a throwaway complaint.
1: In response to the lawsuit, Paramount said, numerous antitrust authorities around the world have concluded the transaction creates a stronger competitor against dominant streaming and technology platforms that have harmed the market for theatrical exhibition and jobs in the entertainment industry.
0: So that's a clever political statement. It's a bad legal statement. I mean, it's not an effective legal statement, but that's not supposed to be, I guess. To say that, you know, the merger will help streaming is sort of irrelevant under basic antitrust law, which has not been challenged, that you can't justify a merger that hurts competition in one market by saying, oh, but look over here. Gosh, we've got some help over in a different market. So that's not going to work. Now, if you're going to somehow say this will help competition in the market for theatrical movie releases, well, you know, that's going to be a bit of a hard sell, I think. You know, going around in this, although the closing statement doesn't mention, there's a lot of talk about their promise of 30 new films after this merger. And, you know, a lot of commentary saying, you know, what are you smoking? You know, those sort of promises tend to be discounted as a general matter. But people pointing out that releases have been contracted a number of years ahead with exhibitors. So, you know, the idea that all of a sudden you're going to increase output by 30 more, it's going to be up to them to prove. That's going to be their burden. You know, the justification, it's on them.
1: The states made a motion to pause the takeover, and a federal judge said she'll rule on their request by next Wednesday. So we shall see what happens. Thanks so much, Harry. It's always a pleasure. That's Professor Harry First of NYU Law School. Coming up next on the Bloomberg Law Show, Supreme Court justices are asking Congress for more money for next year's budget because they're getting increasing threats. I'm June Grosso, and this is Bloomberg.
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4: ABC
3: News. I'm Dave Packer. Storms are expected to clear some of the air in the Great Lakes and East Coast after 3 days of smoke from mostly Canadian wildfires, but dangerous air quality could continue in parts of the Midwest. CENTCOM announcing U.S. forces completed a seventh consecutive night of strikes against Iran. Also taking a hit, your wallet.
4: The national average for regular gas is back around $4 a gallon. Diesel did just surpass $5, and that means higher transport costs for

0: Trucks, trains, and tractors. We are seeing oil prices climb as hostilities escalate in the Middle East and shipping stalls once again in the Strait of Hormuz. Another factor is that Russia's oil refineries have been damaged by drone strikes from Ukraine.
1: ABC's Elizabeth Schulze. The FDA has now publicly identified Taylor Farms as the supplier of the shredded iceberg lettuce supplied to Taco Bell and linked to the cyclosporiasis outbreak. Andy Burnham on track to becoming Britain's seventh prime minister in a decade. This is ABC News.
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3: On the latest edition of the Bloomberg Intelligence podcast, a conversation with Geetha Ranganathan, our analyst on U.S. media, on Netflix earnings.
4: You know, we are seeing signs of maturity across the entire landscape and definitely for Netflix as well. So, you know, moderating revenue growth is definitely a big red flag here. And we've seen the revenue growth actually come down pretty substantially, which is what I think is really spooking investors, right? Because in the first quarter, you had about 16% revenue growth, almost 14% for the second quarter. And now when you look at their guidance for the third quarter, it's 11.7%, which was well below what consensus was expecting. So this really, I think, feeds into that whole investor anxiety about, you know, what the catalysts are going forward for this name.
3: And this is not something that can be solved with more spending on content and making sure you have the latest hot show or the latest franchise, is it?
4: They're actually boosting content spending pretty significantly this year, almost 10% to $20 billion. That's the highest ever that they would be spending on content. But, you know, if you look at the engagement report, yes, they do have, you know, this very broad swath of content. But at the end of the day, we're not necessarily seeing that resonate into what, you know, the metric that all investors are focused on, which is engagement. Because while the total number of hours viewed did grow slightly, 2% from last year, the viewing hours per subscriber is actually declining. And the big worry, I think, for investors is that as we get disruption from short form video, from YouTube, from, you know, Instagram, TikTok, can Netflix actually retain that, you know, engagement metric?
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2: For some of us, those threats have come very close. And all of us live with the knowledge that they may again materialize.
3: Justices Elena Kagan and Amy Coney Barrett made a rare appearance before Congress this week as the Supreme Court seeks millions of dollars to beef up security because of increasing threats against the justices. Justice Barrett said the threats have forced her children to think about and see things that children shouldn't have to. She described an incident after her security detail gave her a bulletproof vest following the leak of the Dobbs decision overturning the right to abortion.

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2: For some of us, those threats have come very close. And all of us live with the knowledge that they may again materialize.
3: Justices Elena Kagan and Amy Coney Barrett made a rare appearance before Congress this week as the Supreme Court seeks millions of dollars to beef up security because of increasing threats against the justices. Justice Barrett said the threats have forced her children to think about and see things that children shouldn't have to. She described an incident after her security detail gave her a bulletproof vest following the leak of the Dobbs decision overturning the right to abortion.
4: When threats to my life were particularly intense a few years ago, around the time of the Dobbs leak, my security detail sent me home with a bulletproof vest, and I carried it into my house, put it into my bedroom, dropped it down on a table, turned around, and my 12-year-old son was standing in the doorway of my bedroom, and he wanted to know what it was and why I had it, and I didn't know how to respond because maybe I lack imagination, but I didn't expect that performing this service was going to put me in the position of explaining to my children what a bulletproof vest was and why I had to wear one.
3: Barrett also described a swatting hoax at her home just 6 weeks ago. The Supreme Court is asking for a $14.6 million increase in their budget for additional agents to protect the justices, and $6.5 million to design a visitor screening facility at the court. In total, the court is asking for $228 million for next year's budget. Joining me is constitutional law expert Louis Michael Seidman, a professor at Georgetown Law. The justices haven't come to testify to Congress about their budget since 2019. So what's the significance of this appearance?
5: Well, I think they're there now because they're worried about their security, and that's completely legitimate. There are serious security problems and they ought to be taken care of. But the fact is that being properly respectful of another branch of government doesn't just mean showing up when you want something from them. There are built into the Constitution checks and balances. The court can check Congress, but Congress also has the power to check the court. And frankly, I think Congress ought to be doing a better job of that. And one way of doing a better job, Congress controls the court's budget. You know, if Congress wanted to, they could cut off the lights and air conditioning. So I think they have more power than they realize they do have, and I think they ought to start using it.
3: I mean, has there been a Congress in our history that's cut off or limited funding to the Supreme Court?
5: So at the very beginning of our history, Congress terminated an entire term of the court. The court did not meet for over a year because of what Congress did. This was in the run-up to a famous case called Marbury v. Madison, where Congress canceled the term of the court because they didn't want the court to hear the case. That's a long time ago. It hasn't happened recently, but that doesn't mean it can't happen. So here's an example of something Congress could do. Each Supreme Court justice has four law clerks. Years ago, they had only one. Years ago, they would decide something like 160 cases a year. Now they're down to about 60 with a quadrupled staff. There's a kind of dirty little secret. The Supreme Court justices don't write their own opinions often. They get these young law students to do it for them. So I think it would be perfectly appropriate for Congress to cut the line item for law clerks. Make them do their own work, for goodness sake. But more broadly, if Congress is not happy with

0: how the Supreme Court is behaving, they have perfectly legitimate and constitutional means to fight back, and they ought to be more seriously thinking about using those means.
1: I think the problem is that Congress doesn't agree. So you'd have the Democratic lawmakers on one side and the Republican lawmakers on the other. And, you know, I think the Republicans are pretty happy with the Supreme Court as it is.
0: Well, they're happy about some things, not about others.
1: True.
0: But yeah, sure, I think you're right. But the real problem is on the Democratic side. If they're unhappy, they can be making noise about doing something. And there seems to be this widespread perception, and I don't know where it comes from, that somehow it's illegitimate for dissatisfied members of Congress to fight back. The fact is that just in the last couple of weeks, the Supreme Court struck down maybe the most important statute Congress has passed in the 20th century, that is to say, the Voting Rights Act. They effectively struck it down. They have now destroyed the ability of Congress to control the terms of executive branch employees. Those are major shots across the bow at a coordinate branch of government, and Congress has the right to respond.
1: I won't hold my breath for Congress to respond, at least not this Congress. And I do think that this Congress is going to give the justices the additional money because they made such a compelling case of the need for additional security to address these increasing threats. And court observers and legal scholars said they couldn't recall a more vivid accounting from sitting justices of the security challenges they face.
0: I think the security concerns are completely justified. Things really have changed, and they've changed for the worse. Years ago, when I worked for Justice Marshall, not only did he have no security detail, his number was listed in the phone book along with his
1: Oh,
0: address.
1: wow.
0: So things are just not like that anymore, and that's a legitimate concern. Now, I do think Congress has a role to play in deciding exactly what form the security should take. So, for example, it's not completely obvious to me that the best thing to do is to set up a visitor center outside the Supreme Court. I'm not an expert on security. Maybe that's necessary, maybe it's not. But I think Congress has some role to decide about what the best way to proceed is. But they certainly deserve to be safe, and the threats of the justices are a serious matter and ought to be handled appropriately.
1: There were some questions that were outside the budget, and one was about the code of ethics. All nine justices agreed to the code in 2023 because there was all that criticism over undisclosed trips and gifts from wealthy benefactors to some justices. But Kagan and Barrett split on the need for a mechanism to enforce the code. Justice Kagan said she stood by her earlier position that there should be an enforcement mechanism. But Justice Barrett said there are significant questions over who would do the enforcing.
2: So I'm not saying that it would be impossible, you know, to have an enforcement mechanism, but I think it's been complicated to figure out exactly what that would be, given the position of the Supreme Court within our constitutional structure and within the judicial branch of government. But I do want to stress, Ranking Member Reed, that none of my colleagues, and certainly not I, think ourselves above the law or above ethics in any way.
3: I have come to rest on the need for an enforcement mechanism if the enforcement mechanism is of the right kind. It's not because I think that we're ignoring the code of conduct. I do not think that at all. But it's important, I think, for public perception of the court. I think it's also important to give the justices a way to show that some of the charges against them are, you know, so much poppycock.
1: But how useful is a code of ethics if there's nothing to enforce it?
0: Well, there needs to be enforcement. What's happened with a number of Supreme Court justices, frankly, is disgraceful. And, you know, if you have life tenure and you wear these robes that are associated with being priests, and everybody stands up and says, Your Honor, whenever you walk into the room, even for normal people, that produces a kind of arrogance, I think, and that's an occupational hazard for the Supreme Court. So there ought to be an enforceable code of ethics for them, like there is for almost everybody else in the government. And again, Congress would be within its powers to impose that on the court.
1: That deference you just talked about showed even in this hearing. because it wasn't at all combative. There were very respectful questions asked very respectfully.
0: Being a Supreme Court justice is never having to explain yourself, right? The justices, they don't hold press conferences. They only rarely appear before Congress. As I said before, they often don't write their own opinions. They are unaccountable. And that creates a kind of mindset that can be really quite dangerous.
1: They also fielded questions about the use of the emergency docket, often referred to as the shadow docket. These orders that are typically issued early in cases and without much reasoning from the justices have been criticized, including by some of the liberal justices.
0: Justice Kagan said she thought the problem had gotten somewhat better, and I think it has. The justices are doing more to explain themselves, but there still is something of a problem. And I think one downside of these emergency orders without opinions is it leaves very unclear for lower court judges who are trying to do what the Supreme Court wants them to do. If the court doesn't tell them clearly what they're supposed to do, then it's very, very hard for them.
1: What would you have asked the justices if you were on the committee?
0: Well, I think it's appropriate to ask the justices about cases that they've decided. That's not a popular view. I think most other law professors would disagree with that. But I don't really see what's wrong with it. As I say, Congress is a coordinate branch of government. And if the court chooses to invalidate, as I said before, maybe the most important law passed in the 20th century, the 1965 Voting Rights Act. And by the way, the amendments to that, which were at stake, were signed by President Reagan and passed by a bipartisan Congress. If they chose to invalidate that, then they ought to be subject to questions about what their reasons are. And I just wish the legislative branch were a little more assertive in asserting the powers that it has under our Constitution.
1: And in the opening statement, Kagan was careful to announce that they can't address individual cases. You know, the justices testified about the budget for decades. I remember Justice Kagan appearing with Justice Samuel Alito in 2019. Why did they stop coming to Congress to testify?
0: This is another aspect of the court's lack of accountability. And for years and years, it was traditional that every year the Chief Justice would come and testify. Then there was controversy about the Code of Ethics. Congress wanted the Chief Justice to come and explain, and he refused to do so. And so this is the first time in a long time that anybody's actually come to the Hill and talked to the senators and representatives.
1: We'll see if they make a return appearance next year. Thanks so much for joining me. That's Professor Lewis Michael Seidman of Georgetown Law. His new book is called The Constitution Cannot Save Us, Why We Can No Longer Rely on Our Founding Document. 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I'm June Grosso. 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
6: From ABC News, I'm Dave Packer. The investigation into an outbreak of a nasty stomach bug is zeroed in on shredded iceberg lettuce grown in Mexico and served at Taco Bell's in Indiana, Kentucky, Michigan, Ohio, and West Virginia.
7: Federal regulators are linking the lettuce to the cyclosporiasis outbreak, causing severe

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5: From ABC News, I'm Dave Packer. The investigation into an outbreak of a nasty stomach bug is zeroed in on shredded iceberg lettuce grown in Mexico and served at Taco Bell's in Indiana, Kentucky, Michigan, Ohio, and West Virginia.
6: Federal regulators are linking the lettuce to the cyclosporiasis outbreak, causing severe digestive issues. The FDA's investigation leading to an independent farm in Mexico. The supplier, Taylor Farms, one of the nation's largest producers of fresh vegetables, telling ABC News they are voluntarily removing all iceberg lettuce sourced from central Mexico from the U.S. market, and that no other Taylor Fresh Foods products are impacted.
5: ABC's Elizabeth Schulze. Dangerous smoke from hundreds of Canadian wildfires stretching from the Midwest to the Northeast to the Carolinas. But rain on Saturday could bring relief to some areas. Meanwhile, Republicans accusing Canada of wildfire mismanagement. President Trump threatening additional tariffs. Ontario Premier Doug Ford says, let's fix the problem, not the blame.
7: Those same elected officials from the Republican Party, why don't they talk to their governor and see how they can support us?
5: Louisiana Republican Senator Bill Cassidy dismissing President Trump's Thursday night speech where he reignited false claims about the 2020 election.
8: As a Republican, my concern is that it's setting up a Democratic wave election.

0: And journalists and analysts in over 100 bureaus around the world. 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
1: From ABC News, I'm Dave Packer. The investigation into an outbreak of a nasty stomach bug is zeroed in on shredded iceberg lettuce grown in Mexico and served at Taco Bell's in Indiana, Kentucky, Michigan, Ohio, and West Virginia.
2: Federal regulators are linking the lettuce to the cyclosporiasis outbreak, causing severe digestive issues. The FDA's investigation leading to an independent farm in Mexico. The supplier, Taylor Farms, one of the nation's largest producers of fresh vegetables, telling ABC News they are voluntarily removing all iceberg lettuce sourced from central Mexico from the U.S. market, and that no other Taylor Fresh Foods products are impacted.
1: ABC's Elizabeth Schulze. Dangerous smoke from hundreds of Canadian wildfires stretching from the Midwest to the Northeast to the Carolinas. But rain on Saturday could bring relief to some areas. Meanwhile, Republicans accusing Canada of wildfire mismanagement. President Trump threatening additional tariffs. Ontario Premier Doug Ford says, let's fix the problem, not the blame.
3: Those same elected officials from the Republican Party, why don't they talk to their governor and see how they can support us?
1: Louisiana Republican Senator Bill Cassidy dismissing President Trump's Thursday night speech where he reignited false claims about the 2020 election.
4: As a Republican, my concern is that it's setting up a Democratic wave election. We should be talking about what matters to the people around the kitchen table. And right now they can't afford their health care, their housing, their groceries, or the gasoline.
1: CENTCOM says it completed a seventh day of U.S. strikes on Iran. Iran is firing back with alerts in Qatar, Jordan, Bahrain, and Kuwait. Top brass at the World Cup final in New Jersey Sunday. President Trump says he's coming.
5: So good luck to Spain and Argentina on Sunday, and may the best team win.
1: Spain's Prime Minister Pedro Sanchez says he'll be there to cheer on the national team. The King and Queen of Spain also will attend, but Argentina's Javier Milei announcing he'll watch the game on television out of superstition. You're listening to ABC News.
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1: The death toll from earthquakes in Venezuela has now surpassed 5,000. This week, the Wisconsin Elections Commission referred complaints against Elon Musk to prosecutors, saying there's probable cause that he violated election bribery laws when he offered money before the state Supreme Court election. State Representative Ahmad Rivera-Wagner says the district attorney needs to follow through.
8: We are asking not for special treatment. We are asking for equal treatment, that regardless of someone's status, wealth, or power, that they are held to the same standard.
1: He also announced legislation to strengthen the state's bribery laws. There's another side to that smoky air affecting 100 million Americans.
9: If there's a silver lining to the bad air, maybe it's this. Health officials say people under air quality warnings shouldn't be vacuuming, unless the vacuum has a HEPA filter. They also advise you don't fry food or broil food, don't burn candles or incense, and if you have an air conditioner, set it to recirculate. If your AC doesn't have that mode, turn it off. Needless to say, smoking and vaping is out of the question. They say an air quality index around 150 is like smoking a half a pack of cigarettes. Wayne Cabot, ABC News.
1: NASA has released time-lapse photos of when its Psyche spacecraft flew by Mars. The probe is headed for an asteroid, but on its way used Mars gravity to modify its trajectory. The photos include rarely seen views of the red planet, all of its asteroid pockmarks, and its polar ice cap. Dave Packer, ABC News.
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4: We are really back to the beginning in many ways. What I argued for, and I did spend years looking at different scenarios and planning for these possibilities at the Pentagon. And when we really looked at what happens at the end of a war with Iran or how it goes, our most central conclusion was essentially, this ends up looking a lot like the first Iraq war, going back to the early 1990s, where at the end of it, you're going to have a wounded regime, but it's still there. In some ways, it's weaker, but in many other ways, it's angrier. And then you're just in a new normal where you have instability and bouts of violence, and a war starts every few weeks, or small wars. Maybe it's not full war. Just this is the new normal. And that's absolutely what we're doing. But actually, the one thing I'll say is it's actually a lot worse than what I'd even predicted, because the one big difference is Iran has a lot more leverage over the Strait of Hormuz and has been able to grab that leverage as a result of this war that none of us really anticipated was going to be as effective. We thought they'd be able to try and close it and use it as a tool, but their ability to sustain that leverage and control of it over time has really been a wild card and has made things even worse. So I thought this was a terrible idea from the start. That's what I wrote at the very beginning of the war, for precisely these reasons, that there's no positive way to end this in a way that works for the United States. But it really has turned out to be even worse than I thought it would be.
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5: I'm Barry Ritholtz. You're listening to Masters in Business on Bloomberg Radio. My guest this week is Jason Wenk, founder and CEO of Altruist, a new artificial intelligence-driven custodian challenging a lot of the legacy entities like Fidelity and Schwab that are stuck with all of their old hardware and software. This was a clean sheet reinvention that very much has driven what used to be a sort of sleepy backwater aspect of investing, the custodian side of things, to an entire new place. I thought the conversation was fascinating, and I think you will also. With no further ado, my interview of Jason Wenk. So I'm fascinated by the through line of your career. You are constantly focusing on creating lower cost, tech-enabled financial advice, but I'm going to put a pin in that and come back. I got to start with your background. You study computer science at Grand Valley State University. What was the original career plan? Was it technology and computers or finance?
6: Yeah. No, I'd never taken a finance class. I never met anybody who had money. My family never owned any stocks or mutual funds. I didn't know what an IRA was, or even a 401k for that matter. But I grew up in the 80s and 90s. So, I remember getting our first personal computer in the mid 90s. Internet started to pick up a little bit of speed in the late 90s. And that was my dream, was to go to Silicon Valley, work at a .com. You probably recall the market peaked out around 1999, and then, a pretty major crash ensued. So, very accidentally did an internship at Morgan Stanley at 19 years old. I was a bit of an odd duck in that I took a lot of college classes when I was in high school, so I was already taking, doing internships, my first year of university. I was presented an opportunity to move here to New York and to join Morgan Stanley.

0: That was really my crash course in finance.
1: And you were 19 or 20?
0: 19 as an intern and officially joined at age 20. Yeah.
1: So what drew you to financial services instead of technology? Was it simply, you know, the dot-com implosion and there was no jobs to be had in technology?
0: Yeah, I was still working in technology. So my role, the internship was like productivity software, but again, just happened before for a big investment bank. And then I spent about 2 years building different types of technology, like within the Morgan Stanley ecosystem. By the time I joined, they were Morgan Stanley Dean Witter. So they had this kind of big retail wealth business. They also had like prop trading and a number of other divisions too. So I didn't really get too involved into personal wealth until kind of the last 6 months I was there. I was put on a project where we're doing a lot of work with Morningstar, which back then they were still sending out CD-ROMs to branches around the country. And so, you know, if you had a big branch, it'd be hard. Who had the CD-ROM? Yeah, so we were just building networked versions of essentially the Morningstar database. But I remember around that time, you know, I was doing some like pre-built prompts inside of these like research platforms. And, again, the way my mind worked, which was more around math, physics, computer science, I looked at these prompts and I thought, these are terrible prompts. In other words, like the prompt would be, let's build a screen so that financial advisors can easily build a portfolio. And the screen will be something like, find funds that have been around for 5 years with turnover under 100% with the same manager for, you know, for the 5 years or longer, that's in the top quartile of their peer group. And it was, when you like on the surface, you go, well, you know, that seems like pretty reasonable and fair, but that's as like, that is no prediction of the future result. Like, I mean, there's like, that is a terrible predictor of future outcomes, but it was sort of built as though it was a good predictor.
1: Well, you have the data, past performance is right there. We exactly. have to do something with it. I give Morningstar credit. They had an internal survey that more or less said, hey, don't worry about the stars. The data shows if you just buy the least expensive fund, that's the one most likely to give you the highest level of performance. And to their credit, they published that. I want to say that was like 2011, or 2012. Yeah. Really fascinating. So you never really rotated through the departments where you're smiling and dialing. Did you ever work as a broker?
0: So I got licensed. I took the Series 7, Series 8, Series 24, Series 30, like all the classic licenses.
1: 24. You want to be supervised?
0: I'm not sure why I also like a registered options principal. Like why I did that, I have no idea. Managed futures. Like again, not sure why I did that. But yeah, I did all of research to understand the space. And I did go through the broker training program, sort of 2021. And part of it was because I wanted to move back to the Midwest. 2001.
1: Okay.
0: Bit of a mistake there. Yeah. I think I had this like romantic notion of like going back home and, you know, helping people that I knew. The reality is nobody I knew had any money, you know, so like that wasn't really going to work anyway. And really before I even got started, I made the decision to leave and go start another business. I'm kind of in the space, but adjacent, didn't do direct work with clients.
1: So let's talk about that. What was the first thing that you noticed in financial advice that led you to say, hey, this is broken, and I think I could use technology to build something better?
0: Yeah, I mean, so two things in particular. I mean, one was around that time there was a transition from commission-based, you know, sort of sales, you know, brokers, if you will, and there was a transition to more fee-oriented financial planners. And yeah, for me, that really resonated. So I think this notion of, hey, can you give people more comprehensive planning advice?
1: And be a fiduciary.
0: Yeah. And also, I mean, I looked realistically at the way asset management worked. And I thought I very much agreed with the Morningstar study that, you know, they published, he said, some 10 years later. A lot of this, I'd say goes all the way back to Jack Bogle's work. But I just, you know, looking at, you know, a couple of years worth of research around asset management, I didn't see a discernible benefit to stock picking or market timing. High costs, high turnover, high taxes, like these things all eroded wealth. So part of me thought, well, is there a way that you can just get more people access to empirically sort of evidence-based investing? Maybe that'll help people do better. The other part was accessibility. Again, I grew up like in a farming town. really, there were no brokers, there were no bank advisors, there were no Edward Jones offices. Like there was really no access to advice, and I could see the direction the internet was taking us to really flattening the world. Like everybody should be able to find advice and help, through the internet. So really, the first business was, from an accessibility perspective, it was going to be internet based. It was a subscription service. And it was designed for people with 401ks, because when I looked at the people I knew, that was about the closest thing they had to Wall Street, to a brokerage account, was their defined contribution plan. So the idea was, let's make it easy for people that have a 401k plan to get the absolute best results they can from their 401k. And I spent about almost 3 years building that business.
1: It's this, like, is not retirement wealth advisors.
0: This is the one that, like, doesn't exist on my LinkedIn profile. It's,
1: This is before that.
0: Oh yeah, yeah, yeah. Yeah. So I spent, from 2021 until 2024, effectively building a 401k subscription business.
1: 2001 to
0: 2004. 2001. Yeah. Gosh, it shows how old I am. Very young.
1: Decades. The dates, the names, it's just trends in one direction.
0: Yeah. So 2001 till 2004. It was honestly when I look back at it, it was just kind of like maybe a little bit too early. This was like pre-robo-advisor. Right. Pre-blogging, like pre a lot of things that, just got more people connected.
1: Blogging was just starting around. Yeah. That. It went from GeoCities to things like TypePad.
0: Yeah. Man. You were a real trailblazer in that
1: group. Yeah. It was a compulsion. I had no choice.
0: The pay-per-click advertising was just coming out. So you had things like Overture, which was like kind of pre-Yahoo, mm-hmm. pre-Google. But you could buy the keyword for something like a phrase like, how to manage my 401k for a penny, right? And you could be the top ranked, search. People then land on my website, which was called Smarter Than Wall Street back then. And and it would allow you to say, I work at General Motors, answer a few questions, and it would say, here's how to allocate your 401k. They'd get an email once a month if there was anything they should do differently. Of course, the emails never said they should ever do anything differently. And after about a year, I built a pretty good size subscription business. But I started to have some churn because people were like, why am I paying you every month to just send an email that says the same thing as the email the month before? Right. And eventually I started asking people, well, what would be more valuable? Sort of like a churn survey, if you will. And people would say, look, if you would just do this for me, I'd pay you a lot more than $20 a month. And like that was really the genesis to retirement wealth. That's even why it was called retirement wealth, because a lot of these 401k folks were retirement folks.
1: And that scaled up pretty rapidly. Was that the $4 billion advisory shop? Where did that go?
0: Yeah, so I ended up going to about 1.1 or 1.2 billion in assets. It grew really fast. I started it in December of 2004 was when I got my registration. Ran that for about 6 years, roughly.
1: A billion in AUM is not insubstantial. It puts you into a category.
0: Especially back then.
1: Yeah, no. Inflation adjusted, we're probably talking about $3 billion today. But that's real revenue. That's real clients. What made you say, all right, I've kind of done this. Now let's look at formula folios.
0: Yeah, so I was always driven probably more by impact than by like the size of assets or revenue. That company was bootstrapped. I built every single thing myself, wrote all of the code. It was, although the name was Retirement Wealth, it was a fairly tech forward platform. I built, my own proposal systems to help, really analyze a portfolio and then propose a new solution. Digitized a lot of onboarding to really automate getting new clients onboarded. And it was mostly virtual. So it was also before its time in the sense that it was built mostly from blogging, back in like the 2006 to 10 era. So, it was a lot of things it was doing well before its time. What ended up happening, really the catalyst to moving into the next business was I was invited to speak at TD Ameritrade's national conference. They were my custodian at the time. I loved the people there. They saw the unusual growth and also that I was still in my 20s and they thought, hey, we'd love to have you come speak and share a bit how you're doing what you're doing. So I went to San Diego, I gave a session where I just said, hey, here's how I'm getting new clients. I'm writing these blog posts. Here's the framework, how I do it. Here's how I take these people then through, from a, stranger from the internet, into a defined financial planning process and then a defined, portfolio. And it was so, structured that I could then train other advisors. And so I hired a few other advisors. They came out and they could then run the process.
1: Coming up, we continue our conversation with Jason Wenk, founder and CEO of Altruist, discussing how he built the firm to compete with the big guys. I'm Barry Ritholtz. 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

0: portfolio. And it was so structured that I could then train other advisors. And so I hired a few other advisors. They came on, they could then run the process.
1: Coming up, we continue our conversation with Jason Wenk, founder and CEO of Altruist, discussing how he built the firm to compete with the big guys. I'm Barry Ritholtz. 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
2: I'm Barry Ritholtz. You're listening to Masters in Business on Bloomberg Radio. My guest this week is Jason Wenk, founder and CEO of the new custodian Altruist. This has always been such like a boring, you know, plumbing type of industry. What was broken that required your attention?
3: Yeah, well, I guess, you know, the opposite of modern is not modern, you know, so that the whole rest of the industry is pretty old. If you think about most of the infrastructure that's used by financial professionals, the majority of it's 50 to 70 years old.
2: That's amazing.
3: And it operates on mainframes, not, you know, cloud native platforms. So I think like starting point is, and with no disrespect, these were innovative companies 50 years ago. You know, they're just not that innovative today. So as far as like, I get,
2: you're saying the electric typewriter isn't cutting edge anymore?
3: I mean, they're still fun to use, you know, the click and the
2: they make
3: clack,
2: a nice,
3: you know?
2: Noise,
3: yeah,
2: right?
3: It's like, it feels very, you know, reminds me of like my grandparents' house in the 90s or something, you know? I think getting to the problem statements, having been in the space a long time, for the longest time, I would look at the industry and go, that just doesn't make any sense. You know, why do we do it this way, right?
2: So we've always done it that way.
3: Yeah, exactly. Right. Doesn't mean it's the right way. And so some examples of that, I think it's a bit crazy that if you're a financial

0: Week is Jason Wenk, founder and CEO of the new custodian Altruist. This has always been such like a boring, you know, plumbing type of industry. What was broken that required your attention?
1: Yeah, well, I guess, you know, the opposite of modern is not modern, you know, so that the whole rest of the industry is pretty old. If you think about most of the infrastructure that's used by financial professionals, the majority of it's 50 to 70 years old.
0: That's amazing.
1: And it operates on mainframes, not, you know, cloud native platforms. So I think like starting point is, and with no disrespect, these were innovative companies 50 years ago, you know, they're just not that innovative today. So as far as like, I get,
0: you're saying the electric typewriter isn't cutting edge anymore?
1: I mean, they're still fun to use, you know, the click and
0: they make
1: clack,
0: a nice,
1: you know?
0: Noise,
1: yeah,
0: right?
1: It's like it feels very, you know, reminds me of like my grandparents' house in the 90s or something, you know. So look, I think getting to the problem statements, having been in the space a long time, for the longest time, I would look at the industry and I'd go, that just doesn't make any sense. You know, why do we do it this way, right?
0: So we've always done it that way.
1: Yeah, exactly. Right. Doesn't mean it's the right way. And so some examples of that, I think it's a bit crazy that if you're a financial advisor, wealth plan manager, and I think if someone's listening to this and they're not one of those people, they'll think this is literally crazy. This is the way it works. But so first you have to have a custodian, right? And this is a place where you'll open accounts for your clients. They'll safeguard your client assets, do all your record keeping, process
0: your
1: trades. Trusted
0: third party who is not managing the money. And that creates a built-in checks and balance.
1: Somewhat. I mean, or it could be a built-in limitation, keeping that advisor from doing high quality work, right? Which is, I think, what I sort of discover as I kind of peel back the layers of the onion. But so these custodians, one would think a very simple thing they should be able to do is, let's say you have three accounts with your financial planner. You've got an IRA, maybe a Roth IRA, a joint account with your partner. And you want to know, how am I doing over the past 12 months? You'd think you could just log on to Schwab and or Fidelity or Pershing or whatever and just click a button or something and it would tell you that. But the reality is that you cannot get that information from your custodian. The custodian will only be able to tell you what you have today. It will give you access to your statements. The statements are not bundled at the household level. And what the custodian will tell you is that, well, if you want that type of information, you need to buy a third-party portfolio accounting software. We'll send them a daily file of all of your positions and transactions. That third party will reconcile all of that data, and it will then allow you to run reports for your clients. And you're going to have to pay, you know, depending on the size of your firm, anywhere from tens of thousands to millions of dollars for this third party software. And like, this just fundamentally makes no sense at all. The custodian has all of the data. It should easily be able to reconcile that and run reports for advisors, but they can't and they won't. And you could go down this long list of things that they should be able to do. Again, just like the logic would tell you, for example, if you want to bill a fee to your client signs a fee agreement, says, I'm willing to pay my advisor 1%, hypothetically, and I'm willing to pay them that every quarter, you know, by calculating the average daily balance and bill me in arrears, right? Something simple. Custodian will say, that's cool. What you need to do is we'll send you the data to a third party. They can reconcile the data. You can then run a billing schema. It'll create a CSV file. You can then upload that to our system. We'll then debit those fees from the accounts. But this whole process can take days. And by the time you go to debit those fees, sometimes a client will have had a distribution in their account or a trade or something. And the fees get busted. It creates an account that gets overdrawn. And like, just fundamentally, again, there's hundreds of these things. And you go, this makes no sense. Like, why is this the way things operate? This is largely the genesis to why would you build a brand new custodian from scratch? And if you were going to build it in a modern way, you would probably make sure all of these things are just built in automatically.
0: So that raises really a fascinating observation. Altruist first came to market 2020, was it?
1: We wrote the first lines of code in January of 2019. And I think we went into beta in early 2020 and then launched the product right in the heart of the pandemic in 2020.
0: So I remember when the firm first launched and I remember hearing about it. And the initial reaction was, I don't want to say crickets, but kind of low key. Yeah, someone's going to disrupt these 10. We got $10 trillion. We know what we're doing custody wise. And what started out as sort of a shrug, it didn't take very long before there was a little bit of a freak out. Like, wait a second, what's going on here? They're actually winning clients? How is this a thing?

0: from your seat within building the company, how did you see the rest of the custodian market react to Altruist's launch and to just rolling out one new capability after another?
1: So there's, I wish I could remember where to properly attribute this to, but there's a great saying that is that first they ignore you, then they laugh at you, then you win. So it's not surprising when somebody has a big, bold declaration, they're going to change an industry and make it better. If you're, effectively like a duopoly or oligopoly, as our industry was, you know, almost all the assets were held by, at the time, three custodians. Back then it was Schwab, Fidelity, and TD Ameritrade. TD Ameritrade, shortly after we launched, was acquired by Schwab, really making the power dynamic like two companies that have 80%+ market share. So, respectfully, I think, there's going to be a natural rent seeking, sort of mentality from those people who are the dominant players. Why would they ever want there to be any change? Why would they want to change their cost structure? Why would they want to modernize their systems? Like, things were great, for those companies. So you're not surprised that some folks may have been dismissive, but advisors never were. Like, when we first started putting prototypes out into the public and sharing our vision, we had thousands of advisors that signed up for our wait list, hundreds that decided to become design partners, like very early kind of design partners, help us build, the platform. We have this sort of very loyal base of users that are very loud about, how happy they are with the product. And we've done this by co-creating it with the advisors. So, it's not lost on me that there are literally thousands of features that you have to build to support, the wealth management industry. We can't possibly know all 1,000 internally. So you need to have some awesome partners that can help, shine a light on like what are the most important things. So, in the end, I think we have more than caught their attention. I think now, there's a fairly deep-rooted fear actually from a lot of the bigger players.
0: Yeah, so you have the three big incumbents. It's a little bit of an oligopoly of Schwab, which is now Schwab TD, mm-hmm. combined, Fidelity, Pershing, Bank of New York. Everybody kind of looked at them and said, there's no way we're going up against those behemoths. You're one of the first companies to say, we're going to take on the custodians because their legacy platforms just can't do the things that we can do at scale. How do you think about the challenges of going up against, what is Fidelity, 18 trillion and Schwab is 12 trillion? Like, these are monster. Bank of New York, Pershing is the oldest bank. That's Hamilton's bank, literally. Mm-hmm. Like, these are not, oh, I think I could disrupt Nokia with a better product. These are just the most entrenched, well thought of partners for advisors. What gave you the confidence to say we could beat them at their own game?
1: Yeah, I think so. A big part of the confidence came from that early advisor reaction. But the truth is that these companies don't have high NPS. Like, these aren't like loved by their
0: NPS
1: customers. Net promoter score.
0: Net promoter. Yeah. Okay. We do one of the surveys every year.
1: Yes.
0: I know that's become super popular everywhere the past 20 years.
1: You don't have to look very far and wide or have too many conversations to hear wealth managers gripe about their custodians. I mean, again, I was running one of the largest, I think when I stepped down from Formula Flows at the time, it was the fastest growing RIA in the history of the entire industry. Mm-hmm. We were growing at 16,000%, had a 3-year growth rate. So it was a true rocket ship, in the sense of like, the RIA space. And I felt tremendous pain. My biggest pain point was my custodian. Onboarding new clients. Again, they were making you download forms from a form library, populate the forms by hand, send them out via DocuSign at best, sometimes requiring wet ink signatures or medallion stamp signature guarantees. Like, it was literally like going backwards in time 20 years. Meanwhile, you had companies like Robinhood that you could download an app on your phone at 18 years old, have your account open in 30 seconds, fund it with $100, and buy fractional shares of Berkshire Hathaway stock commission free. I mean, it was so obvious to me that the old way that custodians have been operating, they were still charging commissions.

0: using paper. This was definitely not the right way to do things. And if you started looking at the impact to clients, so what is the impact of forcing people to use whole shares? Like, why would the big custodians force you to use whole shares versus fractional shares? Fractional share trading had been around for over 20 years.
1: Well, it's just math. It's not that difficult to
0: correct.
1: Execute.
0: And this is even like hard, it's, you know, arithmetic. Geometric
1: We're
0: algebra,
1: not even
0: right?
1: talking yeah. about exponential algos or anything like that.
0: Precisely. But, you know, a lot of it is you just start kind of going, okay, like, you know, maybe this is a good tinfoil hat, you know, theory here, but I'd say, what would the benefit to them be by not enabling fractional shares? Maybe that means more cash will be in client accounts. Maybe they make half of their revenue from the cash spread, right? The net interest income on cash that sits idle in client accounts. Maybe it also forces you, if you do want to use fractional shares, the only vehicle you can use that trades in fractional shares, in other words, you can do notional dollar-based buying, are mutual funds. And these mutual funds pay tremendous fees for distribution through these brokerage platforms. What if they are not allowing fractional shares because they really don't want to disintermediate packaged products in general, right? So make things like direct securities more accessible to more people. I mean, I just went down this rabbit hole, but the end result is it costs investors a ton of money. You end up limiting the amount of tax benefits. You end up increasing the average client account size. So if you really want to have great efficacy kind of in investment outcomes, you'd have to have tens of millions of dollars. And if you had fractional shares as just one example, all of a sudden, a ton of that entrenched, you know, kind of history goes away completely. Everybody can get access to the same type of investment strategies, individually, you know, managed accounts, lot level tax trading. So you can get the best possible after-tax outcomes. You can compress cash down to the lowest amount. So you're reducing cash drag. This increases outcomes. So, you know, I think in the end, if you put yourself on the right side of the client, and you have time on your side, like, you will absolutely win.
1: Coming up, we continue our conversation with Jason Wenk, founder and CEO of Altruist, discussing how he built the firm to compete with the big guys. I'm Barry Ritholtz. 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
3: ABC News, I'm Dave Packer. The CDC and FDA warning Americans not to eat shredded iceberg lettuce served at Taco Bell locations in Indiana, Kentucky, Michigan, Ohio, and West Virginia, after an investigation linked a cyclosporiasis outbreak to a supplier for Taylor Farms. ABC's Elizabeth Schulze.
4: Taylor Farms, one of the nation's largest producers of fresh vegetables, telling ABC News they are voluntarily removing all iceberg lettuce sourced from central Mexico from the U.S. market, and that no other Taylor Fresh Foods products are impacted.
3: Dangerous smoke from hundreds of Canadian wildfires now stretching from the Midwest to the Northeast to the Carolinas, but rain Saturday could bring relief to some areas. CENTCOM says it completed a seventh day of U.S. strikes in Iran, Iran firing back with alerts in Qatar, Jordan, Bahrain, and Kuwait. It all comes down to Sunday, the World Cup final showdown between Spain and Argentina. Two teams will battle it out in New Jersey, Argentina defending its title from 4 years ago. This is ABC News.
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5: On the latest edition of the Bloomberg Intelligence podcast, a conversation with Geetha Ranganathan, our analyst on U.S. media, on Netflix earnings.
6: You know, we are seeing signs of maturity across the entire landscape and definitely for Netflix as well. So, you know, moderating revenue growth is definitely a big red flag here. And we've seen the revenue growth actually come down pretty substantially, which is what I think is really spooking investors, right? Because in the first quarter, you had about 16% revenue growth, almost 14% for the second quarter. And now when you look at their guidance for the third quarter, it's 11.7%, which was well below what consensus was expecting. So this really, I think, feeds into that whole investor anxiety about you know, what the catalysts are going forward for this name.
5: And this is not something that can be solved with more spending on content and making sure you have the latest hot show or the latest franchise, is it?
6: They're actually boosting content spending pretty significantly this year, almost 10% to $20 billion. That's the highest ever that they would be spending on content. But, you know, if you look at the engagement report,

0: Yes, they do have, this very broad swath of content. But at the end of the day, we're not necessarily seeing that resonate into what, the metric that all investors are focused on, which is engagement. Because while the total number of hours viewed did grow slightly, 2% from last year, the viewing hours per subscriber is actually declining. And the big worry, I think, for investors is that as we get disruption from short-form video, from YouTube, from, Instagram, TikTok, can Netflix actually retain that, engagement metric?
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2: I'm Barry Ritholtz. You're listening to Masters in Business on Bloomberg Radio. My guest this week is Jason Wenk, founder and CEO of the new custodian Altruist. So given the fact that you got to build a clean sheet custodian, you're not built on this legacy hardware that can't do all these things fast and easy. What's the biggest take up from advisors? Where are they still inefficient? Is it just paperwork and portfolio management? Is it tax? Is it compliance? Is it client service and disbursements? Like, where are the biggest advantages, or is it just the whole thing?
3: Yeah. I mean, we break this down into like two elements. So, you know, with Altruist, we have our core wealth business. This is like the custody and related software to custody. We started there. It's a super big, hairy build. Like, it just takes a long time, you know, just hundreds of thousands of engineering hours. You know, there's no shortcuts. It's very expensive, time consuming.
2: But was that a BHAG reference?
3: Oh, absolutely. Yeah. Okay. I mean, like, this is like as big and hairy as they get, right? And there's just, again, there's no

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1: Jason Wenk, founder and CEO of the new custodian, Altruist. So given the fact that you got to build a clean sheet custodian, you're not built on this legacy hardware that can't do all these things fast and easy. What's the biggest take up from advisors? Where are they still inefficient? Is it just paperwork and portfolio management? Is it tax? Is it compliance? Is it client service and disbursements? Like, where are the biggest advantages, or is it just the whole thing?
2: Yeah. I mean, we break this down into like two elements. So, you know, with Altruist, we have our core wealth business. This is like the custody and related software to custody. We started there. It's a super big, hairy build. Like, it just takes a long time, you know, just hundreds of thousands of engineering hours. You know, there's no shortcuts. Very expensive, time consuming.
1: But was that a BHAG reference?
2: Oh, I heard? Absolutely. Yeah. Okay. I mean, like, this is like as big and hairy as they get, right? And there's just, again, there's no shortcuts, but that infrastructure is so critical, because what it allows you to do, if it's done the right way, is it allows you to tackle all the other work, right? So I'll start with this work, right? The custody part, you can open accounts super fast, you know, do all of the automation around onboarding clients. This is great, but you only onboard a client once, you know, ideally. And so if you serve a client for 30 years, the custody part is really a pretty small part of the picture. It was a huge, you know, kind of friction point, because it was oftentimes one of the first experiences that a client would have with their advisor. And if it was a bad experience, like,
1: as it often is,
2: yeah, it's usually not fast. Like, you don't have a lot of clarity. Like, hey, when is my transfer going to be done? Like, why did this thing get rejected? Why am I redoing this paperwork? So we solved a lot of the infrastructure. Now with our AI products, Hazel, we're tackling like the rest of the 30 years, right? So maybe there's, again, a 5% or less of a client relationship that's really connected to the custodian. You know, you're onboarding the client, you're setting up rules around trading and rebalancing and tax management. But a lot of the work really is all of the one-to-one hard to scale work. So you meet a new client, they're a prospect at this point. You need to, you know, uncover a bunch of data that they have. You need to then analyze that, build a financial plan, create a proposal. Once they agree to it, then you do that onboarding. And now you have to serve that client for decades. And there's going to be all of these life events that happen, all of these emotions that kind of these folks will live through with you. So it could be massive changes in, you know, macro conditions. It could be, you know, changes to their family, whether it's, you know, death, divorce, new children, etc. I mean, there's so many things that happen. And advisors have to be able to react, ideally be proactive, but react to all these things and make sure your money's aligned at all times. And this is where AI is like incredibly powerful, where you can take a ton of that work that used to be heavily compromised. And, you know, compromise is interesting because every advisor, whether they want to admit it or not, historically has been making compromises for the clients. And so kind of one of two directions. Like, one compromise is, I want to save the world. I've got a hero complex. I'm going to take every client under the sun. If I do that, the compromise is I can't possibly give the highest level of quality care and service to every client. It's just not possible. You can't earn enough money and revenue from the lower end of your client, you know, client base. The other compromise might be, I am not willing to compromise in the quality and service and attention, but as a result, I can only serve 50 families. And so my minimum is going to have to be $10 million or something like that. Right? So the compromise is I can't actually give my advice to as many people as I'd like to. AI is this great equalizer, where we think about all the infrastructure we built on Altruist, and you then layer all of the agents that can do things like gather data for you, build financial plans, build tax plans, help you be incredibly responsive to client emails and questions, to build a level of intelligence across your client base that no human being could ever possibly attain. So it's very easy to have, you know, incredibly precise, you know, and highly personalized, you know, perspective on every unique client that you serve.

0: So these are the things that we're building. I mean, I think in the end, the clearing and custody business will end up becoming very agentic. Like these agents will be the ones who are probably, you know, logging on, if you will, and they'll be performing functions, you know, that today humans have to log in and do. But it's a pretty exciting, time to build.
1: Really interesting. I recall a couple of years ago, and I don't want to put words into anyone's mouth, but it was the CEO of either BlackRock or Vanguard or somebody that size was asked, what keeps you up at night? And the answer was cybersecurity and fraud. How do you make sure, and I totally understand no one wants to wake up one day and $1 billion is missing. How do you integrate that into Altruist? How do you think about the human element, you know, deep fakes and synthetic identity and voice fraud and cloning and all that stuff? What can the modern custodial platforms do that, hey, some of the big guys don't have the integration with technology to engage in this arms race against the bad guys?
0: I mean, I think the biggest reason they'd have that paranoia is that if you're working on a 50-year-old tech stack, and we see this with like the latest Anthropic model, these kind of Mythos, connected models, where, you know, they sit it on top of some, legacy infrastructure, and they'll find, hundreds of critical vulnerabilities that no human being could have ever identified because the code base is essentially one giant monolithic code base. Like it is just like this huge albatross that these companies have been dealing with for decades. And replatforming is really hard. If you're already big in your scale and you've got tens of trillions of dollars, it is nearly impossible to replatform and go from, physical mainframe-based technology into a cloud-based infrastructure using, smaller, more manageable microservices. So yeah, it's a huge risk. If I was running a giant old bank or brokerage, I would have the same probably primary paranoia. If you're building today, the best defense is oftentimes a strong offense. So why not just build, again, in first principles, a bunch of protocols to make it much harder for bad actors to even get in the door? And this is like overstating the obvious, but just having like modern multi-factor authentication and requirement of security keys, even eliminating some of the highest risk, like for example, like phone calls are a lot easier to dupe, ironically, right, than is a properly built multi-factor authentication program. So, I think there's a lot that will change. We don't rest on like the fact that, oh, we're a tech company, therefore we're impenetrable. Like, of course, we get we have bad actors trying to come after our clients all the time. And I think that if you're not building especially AI that can help identify other AI and other bad actors, you're in a bit of a quandary. And it's really hard to do that if your core platform, again, has tens of millions of lines of code written in languages that, honestly, nobody uses and hasn't used for decades. That is a major problem with financial services.
1: So you've raised a decent amount of venture capital money. I want to say the 2025 Series F gave you just under $2 billion valuation. I think I'm in the Series F, E, I don't remember.
0: Yeah, correct.
1: Last year. Discuss the need for capital to build out. And we're not talking about the hyperscalers that are spending, ungodly amounts of hundreds of billions of dollars. This is just a nice little startup that's taken on a couple of big entrenched companies and working off a clean sheet. What has the capital spend been like on the technology side?
0: Yeah, so we've raised a little over $600 million in capital over the last 7 years. I don't think we'll need any additional capital going forward. Like, we still have a lot of cash on balance sheet.
1: You're cash flow positive now. You're actually,
0: our broker dealer's been profitable for about 3 years.
1: Profitable. I wasn't even talking profitable. Just like at least holding your head above.
0: Yeah. Well, look, in our industry, every broker dealer's financial records are public. So, right, you can go look up our balance sheet. It's not hard to find, but we still use cash on balance sheet for R&D investments to keep building, more tools. But you can imagine if we backed off from, our aggressive building of products and features, it wouldn't be a hard business to run standalone for decades. But yeah, there's a serious cost to start a custodian. So beyond the cost of

0: I had even predicted, because the one big difference is Iran has a lot more leverage over the Strait of Hormuz and has been able to grab that leverage as a result of this war that none of us really anticipated was going to be as effective. We thought they'd be able to try and close it and use it as a tool, but their ability to sustain that leverage and control of it over time has really been a wild card and has made things even worse. So I thought this was a terrible idea from the start. That's what I wrote at the very beginning of the war for precisely these reasons, that there's no positive way to end this in a way that works for the United States. But it really has turned out to be even worse than I thought it would be.
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4: I've defended Republicans for 35 years in public, and then we wound up in a war with Iran that has gravely hurt the United States. Trump has been disloyal, totally disloyal to the United States. He cheated on the United States with a foreign power.
3: Tucker Carlson on breaking with the leader he helped reelect.
5: At the point that we're talking right now, President Trump, without Benjamin Netanyahu by his side, has said the ceasefire is over. And the United States in the last 24 hours has hit more than 80 Iranian targets.
4: Right.
5: Isn't the more honest and direct thing to do hold him fully accountable for his actions?
4: It's his fault. He's the U.S. president. And a huge part of the job is resisting pressure from outside forces. And he didn't. So he's weak.
3: From Bloomberg Weekend, this is the Michelle Hussein Show. I'm Michelle Hussein. What was envisaged as a short but overwhelming war against Iran by the United States and Israel has turned out, 5 months on, rather differently. Ceasefires have proved fragile. Iran's power over the Strait of Hormuz is still apparent. And the war may yet have a significant political fallout in the United States. A president who promised no more wars has, in fact, repeatedly used force in his second term. But it is the Iran war that has sparked a spectacular fallout between Donald Trump and one of his most prominent allies, the former Fox News host and conservative commentator Tucker Carlson. He worked hard to get Donald Trump reelected. He was dismayed when the first strikes against Iran took place last year. Then came the start of this war in February. And at that point, the Carlson-Trump relationship imploded. Since then, in episode after episode of the Tucker Carlson Show, he has gone after what he's portrayed as a betrayal of America first. And he's gained a larger audience along the way. Episodes now get tens of millions of views across social media and podcast platforms each time. And Tucker Carlson has more than 17 million followers on X. He has long been a polarizing figure, disliked on the left from his bow tie wearing Fox News days. Now, though, he has lost friends and allies. That's partly because of his rift with the Republican Party, but also because of the way that he talks about Israel, amplifying narratives and stereotypes, his critics say, that cross the line into anti-Semitism. Our conversation was recorded between London and Maine, where Tucker Carlson lives, and we do go into some tough territory. There are a number of responses and some extra information that you'll hear at the end. In fact, for this episode in particular, please do read my notes, which you'll find at Bloomberg.com/Michelle. That's where you'll get a sense of why a question was asked in a certain way, what might have been left out of an answer, how I prepared, and indeed what I read afterwards, the places where I've added context. So that's the background. And here's how my conversation with Tucker Carlson began. thank you for talking to us.
4: Oh,

0: course.
1: You know, I was thinking about your home in Maine because I was reading the last bit of this book where you write quite emotionally about tidying up the house at the end of the summer. And I was thinking that you don't have to do that anymore, right? Because you live there all year round now.
0: That's true. That's true. I'm grateful.
1: Yeah. Tucker, you know, in this conversation, we are going to range far and wide how you see the US, how you see the rest of the world, especially the Middle East right now. But before we do that, I really wanted to understand your influences, because I think you're clearly in the midst of a really intense time in your life as well as in the news. Can we talk a little bit about your father, first of all?
0: Of course.
1: I was reading, as I prepared for this, what you and your brother wrote about him when he died last year. And I was just struck by what an unusual life he had, and obviously curious about how that influenced you. A difficult start to life in many ways he had.
0: Well, it influenced us enormously. He had the most interesting life of anyone I've known personally. He was born an orphan, grew up in an orphanage in foster care, then was adopted, never finished high school, joined the Marine Corps, went into journalism, started working for the government, traveled the world, knew everybody. It's just a fascinating, self-educated person, intensely curious, very smart, very honest, kind of swashbuckling, complicated, and just a great guy. And my brother and I had the privilege of growing up alone with him when we were little. Our mother left when we were small, and my father got custody because she wasn't there. And so we grew up with them in this kind of eccentric, not kind of eccentric, extremely eccentric environment, but a happy and wholesome one. And for many years, I really never told anybody other than my wife about my childhood because it sounded so bad, but it wasn't bad. It was great. And we really sincerely enjoyed it, but it was not mainstream at all, in the sense that my father never felt like he had to believe something because everyone else believed it. He came to his own conclusions. He wasn't always right, but he was very often right. And he was consistently more right than the majority of public opinion in the United States. He was just an independent thinker and very American in that way. And there's so little of that left.
1: And I also thought, particularly internationally minded, he had, you know, seen a lot in the 60s in the US, but then you wrote that he was involved in intrigues around the world in the last 25 years of his life.
0: He was. And I wrote that obituary on an airplane the day after he died and was sort of confused about what he had been doing from the mid 80s until he passed, and was criticized widely. You know, your dad worked at the CIA. You must have known that.
1: There was another part of what you said about him that jumped out to me, which is that his motto was, who dares wins.
0: Yes.
1: You know, people in the UK will know that well as the SAS. But I wondered if that has come to you in this period, because you have had a very public break with President Trump, with the Republican Party. At the same time, you've seen a big increase in the reach of your show since the Iran war began. Has that spurred you on in giving you more conviction that the path you're on now is the right one?
0: No. You know, I've never been business-minded. I mean, I was fired 3.5 years ago. I probably could have retired. So I'm not thinking about our ratings. I've never thought about my ratings. Again, you don't have to believe me, but it's just true. Ask anyone who's worked for me. I don't even know what they are. I was in agony when I criticized Trump. I like Trump. I didn't want to, and I endorsed Trump and campaigned with Trump and spoke at the Republican National Convention. And I've defended Republicans for 35 years in public. And I had zero interest in having a spat with them. And so I felt driven to my positions. Trump allowed the U.S. government to be completely steered by this tiny little country in the Middle East, Israel, to our great detriment. And I watched it happen. I was offended by it. I argued against it directly to him. That had no effect at all. And then we wound up in a war with Iran that has gravely hurt the United States. And it was out of my frustration that I said that, but not some calculation that I'm going to get rich or something by saying it. You know, that's just true.
1: Yeah, but it must be energizing to have a greater reach right now than you did a few months ago.
0: So I look at it different. It's funny. I don't know that we do have a, I mean, I really don't know if that's true. But from my perspective, you know, the year that preceded this war, I spent pretty, tireless is the right word, but I mean, I was very focused on preventing a war with Iran and wrapping up the war between Russia and Ukraine, which is also damaging the United States gravely and Europe gravely. And from my perspective, I had no effect at all.

0: Like nothing I wanted to happen happened. I had no power. I had no influence. And I think I'd kind of talked myself into believing that I could have some effect. And at the end, I didn't. And so that part of that was my vanity and my silliness. And, you know, men tend to think they're more powerful than they really are. And I think that happened to me to some extent. But I felt like all of my efforts came to naught and I didn't feel like a winner. I felt like a loser.
1: At the point that we're talking right now, President Trump, all by himself, without Benjamin Netanyahu by his side, has said the ceasefire is over. And the United States in the last 24 hours has hit more than 80 Iranian targets.
0: Right.
1: So isn't the more honest and direct thing to do hold him fully accountable for his actions as the most powerful man in the world?
0: I don't think he's the most powerful man in the world. I have held him directly accountable. It's his fault. He's the U.S. president. He was elected. That's his job. And a huge part of the job is resisting pressure from outside forces. I mean, and many presidents have, to varying degrees, resisted, you know, attempts to control them from outside. And he didn't. So he's weak. I'm not pretending otherwise. But it's also just a factually verifiable statement that Israel pushed us into this. And Trump allowed them to do that. The Secretary of State himself said that on camera. So this is not like a conspiracy theory. It's a fact. The United States is unwilling to, or maybe unable, who knows, to restrain Israel. Like, you know, I'm on the outside. I'm not talking to Trump anymore. I haven't spoken to him since late February. So I don't really know. But I, you know, have a news feed. So I know that we did not restrain our ally and partner in this war, Israel. And so, of course, it was never going
1: to
0: work.
1: Okay. But it's one thing to seek to influence the U.S. president. Many countries have done that with greater or lesser success over the years. It's another thing to look at the elected leader of the world's only superpower, only real superpower at this point, and say he is not the most powerful man in the world. Are you really saying that Netanyahu is a more powerful figure than Trump?
0: No, I don't.
1: So who is the most powerful man in the world?
0: The United States is not the world's only superpower. China has a larger economy. China didn't just lose a war to Iran. So, you know, who knows what Chinese military strength actually amounts to. We are much less powerful than a lot of us thought we were 4 months ago. So we're not the only superpower at all. And that actually, that assumption is part of the problem. That leads to hubris and overreach, and it's a very familiar path. But you overstate your powers. I would say that there are all kinds of forces in the world. We have, one of them is China. There's also the international business community. We have a globalized economy. So there's no such thing as an American business or a British business or a German business. You know, these are all interconnected. And global capital is more powerful than any voting bloc in the United States, period. It's a complicated thing. But the closer you look at it, and I've looked pretty closely, the more you understand that the elected president of the United States has power, for sure, but he does not have sovereignty. He does not have unlimited power or full freedom of motion to act on behalf of his voters. He just doesn't. I mean, we're watching it now on this and many other topics.
1: More from my conversation with Tucker Carlson coming up. I'm Michelle Hussein, and this is Bloomberg.

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0: and military action against Iran, and the US then joined in and bombed the nuclear sites. You were clearly publicly upset about what you called warmongers, but you did patch things up with the president.
1: Correct.
0: How did that happen?
1: I mean, it got so intense. So I don't work for Trump. I've never, obviously never worked for Trump. I'm not in any business deals with anything related to Trump. I'm not beholden to Trump. So I always tried to be honest. I wasn't always as direct with him as I probably should have been. But on these questions, I was very direct. And I said, you're getting led around by the nose by Israel. Everyone can see it. Nobody cares about the Iran nuclear program. There are a lot of bad people with nuclear weapons. We don't want more of them. But this is not about nuclear weapons. This is about sucking us

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2: 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Today, I'm speaking with Tucker Carlson. So, summer of 2025, when Israel began

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2: I'm Michelle Hussein, and you're listening to some highlights of the Michelle Hussein Show podcast on Bloomberg Radio. Today, I'm speaking with Tucker Carlson. So, summer of 2025, when Israel began military action against Iran and the US then joined in and bombed the nuclear sites, you were clearly publicly upset about what you called warmongers, but you did patch things up with the president.
3: Correct.
2: How did that happen?
3: I mean, it got so intense. So I don't work for Trump. I've never, obviously never worked for Trump. I'm not in any business deals with anything related to Trump. I'm not beholden to Trump. So I always tried to be honest. I wasn't always as direct with him as I probably should have been. But on these questions, I was very direct. And I said, you're getting led around by the nose by Israel. Everyone can see it. Nobody cares about the Iran nuclear program. There are a lot of bad people with nuclear weapons. We don't want more of them. But this is not about nuclear weapons. This is about sucking us into a regime change war against Iran. I flat out told him that a bunch of times. And he's like, no, that's not true. But it was true. It turned out to be provably true now. So that was extremely upsetting to me. So I was supposed to meet with him in the White House. Israel bombed. We allowed them to bomb. We paid for it, of course. We paid for their missile defense when the response came into Tel Aviv. Like, it was our war with Israel prosecuting it for us. So I was so mad that I was supposed to meet him at the White House. I didn't go. And then he called me and we had this kind of intense conversation and I was very upset. And I just said, look, it's demeaning for the United States. Like, you're the president. I don't even hate Netanyahu. It's not even about that. We're the United States. We've got 350 million people. You cannot be led around by a tiny country. Like, what are you doing? And he really hated that I said that because it's true. It was true. It is humiliating. This whole thing is humiliating to the United States. And to me, as an American whose family's been here for hundreds of years, it's outrageous. Anyway, and then he said I was crazy. He gave some statement, Tucker Carlson's crazy. Well, obviously I'm half crazy. I mean, I know that. And so somebody pushed me and said, you should call him. And so I called him and he picked up first ring and I said, yep, I'm kind of crazy. Like, I've never denied that. I mean, look at me. But anyway, he laughed and then our relationship, you know, that was like one day. But when we actually killed the Ayatollah, bombed a girls' school, like, this whole thing was so nuts that I was like, I'm out. I can't. This is too much. It's too damaging to my country.
2: Who else did you call? You've been friends over the years with so many others who are in that circle. J.D. Vance, yeah, for one. Stephen Miller, another. Mm-hmm. What are the other conversations you've had? If you're as exercised as you clearly were and are, I can't believe your only conversations were with the president.
3: Between the 12-day war in June and the regime change war on February 28th, yeah, I talked to everybody. I think that my views represent the views of most Americans. My views are not ideological. They're not radical. What's radical is taking orders from Netanyahu to enter a war that's going to hurt your country. That's crazy. That's extremism. It's religious extremism, by the way. I'm not a religious extremist. I'm just kind of a garden variety Christian. And so I'm not the crazy person here, actually. I'm representing common sense. And I know that. And no amount of screaming at me or calling me a Nazi or an anti-Semite, which I'm obviously not, none of that is going to change my view. And I told Trump, you're going to destroy, I appeal to him because I think that's what he cares about most, honestly, obviously. I said, you're going to destroy your legacy, your administration. Like, your name will never be uttered except with reference to this disaster that you're about to start. So don't do that. That's what happened to Bush. I knew Bush well. And Bush had all kinds of plans in

0: thousand when he got elected to do this, do that, improve America. What's Bush remembered for now? You know, the Iraq War and the financial crisis.
1: Yeah,
0: that's
1: you,
0: it.
1: You supported the Iraq War.
0: I certainly did support the Iraq War. Oh, yeah, I bought into it completely. And I not only supported it, I argued against and attacked people who opposed it. I'm sorry, and I remain sorry.
1: So in that period, when you're arguing to anyone who will listen or anyone you bump into in the White House against the war with Iran, do they say to you, we're doing this for Israel? Like, why are you so convinced that Israel has actually controlled this, not only influenced it, but controlled it?
0: Well, because again, there's a ton of pressure from Israeli agents, the neocons, whatever you call them. We've watched it for 4 months. The United States, the president himself will say, no, we're doing this, and Israel will just immediately do the opposite and destroy the peace negotiations. I'm not even attacking Israel, by the way. They have a different view of what the end of this should look like. They have a different set of interests. They're a different country. They have a different goal.
1: But this suggestion that you've made on Israel's goals, that the Israeli goal is chaos, it's dysfunction. What would be the natural, obvious, well-documented effects of this? Migrant crises in Europe, further destroying Europe. That's always been an Israeli goal, destroy Europe.
0: Yes.
1: Do you really mean that?
0: Well, I don't know. Netanyahu means it. He said it. No one watches. See, the thing is, nobody watches.
1: Where has he said his goal is? Where has he said his goal is to destroy Europe?
0: Rome is the enemy. Rome, meaning Christian Europe. The Prime Minister of Israel has said this on camera. I would refer you to the internet. You should watch it. It's fascinating. Why would
1: Rome?
0: Don't
1: you think he's talking? Don't he's making a reference to history and the Romans destroying the temple rather than present day Rome in Europe?
0: Why would? Well, I don't know. Why would something that happened in 70 AD be relevant for a secular modern head of state? I don't understand that. Like, what is he saying? I mean, look, the worldview here is totally different. That same prime minister has said repeatedly that we are fighting Amalek. And people are so biblically illiterate, they don't know what he's referring to. He's referring to the Amalekites. And there are a couple of different stories in the Hebrew text and what we call the Old Testament that describe what he's talking about. And what he's talking about is the elimination, truly the genocide of a group commanded by God and described in great detail called the Amalekites. So this is not a Western view of war. The Western view of war is, you know, we punish the wrongdoers and most people have nothing to do with this, so we don't kill them too.
1: So Israeli leaders and many ordinary Israelis as well reject the idea that this is a genocide. I hear that that is your view. I will just say that the idea of fighting a war in a just way is not simply a Western idea. It's not only a Western Christian idea that there are limits to war and you only strike in self-defense. I'm a Muslim and I can tell you that actually if you read the Quran, that idea is there as well. So it's not a purely Western concept.
0: Oh, I wouldn't claim that it is a purely Western concept. My point is it's the basis of Western civilization. And to the extent that other civilizations share that view, I applaud it, of course. And by the way, you say that some Israelis don't think it's genocide. Well, everybody else on the planet, so far as I can tell, looking at the facts, concludes it's genocide. I don't know if there's any other group on planet Earth who doesn't see this as genocide.
1: Many governments don't see it that way. Your government doesn't. The British government doesn't.
0: I mean, well, your government and my government are paying for it. So, of course, they're implicated in the genocide and they share the guilt of this genocide. It is happening. There's no excuse for it. We should do everything we can to stop it immediately.
1: You know, the bigger picture of the use of force in this second Trump administration is that the president, quite apart from striking Iran with the help of Israel, has used force many times.
0: Yes.
1: Yemen, Venezuela, Nigeria, Syria, Iraq, Somalia. This has actually been a very frequent phenomenon of the last year and a half, and he's been comfortable with it.
0: So I've noticed.
1: This is the man that you worked really hard to get reelected.
0: Yes.
1: Perhaps you didn't pay attention to something that was always there.
0: Oh, I paid close attention to it. That's why I was so involved. I knew that he was under enormous pressure to do the things that he has since done. I knew exactly who was pressuring him. And I was arguing the counter case and doing everything I could. to make the counter case.
1: Who pressured him to hit Nigeria or the targets in Syria or Iraq or Yemen? Who was pushing him on Venezuela?
0: Well, was he
1: pushed into all of these things?
0: Well, of course. I mean, obviously. By the way, every president is pushed in different directions on all kinds of different topics, not just foreign policy and not just by the Israeli lobby or whatever. And again, the whole job is figuring out who to listen to, when to bow to the pressure, when to resist the pressure. Like, that is the job. Okay. So none of this is new. Every part of American Middle Eastern policy is driven by donors to both parties. Of course. I mean, it's a lie to pretend otherwise. Some of that is just inevitable. You take money from people, you need money to run a campaign. I'm less judgy maybe than I sound. I understand how it works. You have to listen to everybody. By the way, people should listen to the Israeli lobby. They've got a perspective. You should listen to the Muslim lobby. I mean, it's a big country. Everyone gets a say. I get it. And ultimately, when you're looking at the potential of a third world war, which we are, I was obviously very distressed by what he did in Venezuela. I thought it was crazy and embarrassing and immoral. You can't just roll in and arrest a president and say, I own your oil. Like, that's crazy. And I thought that, and I said that to some extent, but I didn't lose control of myself on camera because I felt like what really matters are the biggest things. And maybe my calculation was wrong. It wouldn't be the first time, but I just wanted to avoid this war because I knew that once we got into this, we wouldn't get out until we were gravely diminished. Gravely diminished. I don't think that's good for us or for the world.
1: A few notes here, in addition to those that you can read at Bloomberg.com/Michelle. We did approach the White House for comment on what Carlson said, accusing President Trump of being disloyal and controlled by a foreign power. A White House official said, Israel is one of our strongest allies. No country or leader pressures President Trump to do anything. He makes decisions based on what serves America's interests and will never allow our country to be taken advantage of. The way Carlson talks about Israel has been criticized by the Anti-Defamation League, which says he regularly legitimizes the idea that Israel or Zionist actors exert hidden, malevolent control over the U.S. government. And similarly, the Nexus Project, which describes itself as a Jewish watchdog organization, has called Carlson one of the most important enablers of anti-Semitism in the United States today. You'll also have heard Tucker Carlson suggesting that Benjamin Netanyahu has said, Rome is the enemy. This appears to be a reference to a video in which the Israeli Prime Minister is asked what book he is reading, and he names one called Jews versus Rome. It's about Jewish revolts in ancient Rome. And Netanyahu adds the words, we lost that one. I think we have to win the next one. And finally, Carlson also references the story of Amalek in the Old Testament. This is a complex area because there is more than one biblical mention of that tribe, which attacked the Jews in ancient times. Netanyahu's office have said that where he has compared the present day to fighting Amalek, he means Hamas rather than all Palestinians. More from my conversation with Tucker Carlson coming up. I'm Michelle Hussein, and this is Bloomberg.
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3: ABC News, I'm Dave Packer. Storms are expected to clear some of the air in the Great Lakes and East Coast after 3 days of smoke from mostly Canadian wildfires, but dangerous air quality could continue in parts of the Midwest. CENTCOM announcing U.S. forces completed a seventh consecutive night of strikes against Iran. Also taking a hit, your wallet.
4: The national average for regular gas is back around $4 a gallon. Diesel did just surpass $5, and that means higher transport costs for trucks, trains, and tractors. We are seeing oil prices climb as hostilities escalate in the Middle East and shipping stalls once again in the Strait of Hormuz. Another factor is that Russia's oil refineries have been damaged by drone strikes from Ukraine.
3: ABC's Elizabeth Schulze. The FDA has now publicly identified Taylor Farms as the supplier of the shredded iceberg lettuce supplied to Taco Bell and linked to the cyclosporiasis outbreak. Andy Burnham on track to becoming Britain's seventh prime minister in a decade. This is ABC News.
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7: You know, we are seeing signs of maturity across the entire landscape and definitely for Netflix as well. So, you know, moderating revenue growth is definitely a big red flag here. And we've seen the revenue growth actually come down pretty substantially, which is what I think is really spooking investors, right? Because in the first quarter, you had about 16% revenue growth, almost 14% for the second quarter. And now, when you look at their guidance for the third quarter, it's 11.7%, which was well below what consensus was expecting. So this really, I think, feeds into that whole investor anxiety about, you know, what the catalysts are going forward for this name.
6: And this is not something that can be solved with more spending on content and making sure you have the latest hot show or the latest franchise, is it?
7: They're actually boosting content spending pretty significantly this year, almost 10% to $20 billion. That's the highest ever that they would be spending on content. But, you know, if you look at the engagement report, yes, they do have, you know, this very broad swath of content. But at the end of the day, we're not necessarily seeing that resonate into what, you know, the metric that all investors are focused on, which is engagement. Because while the total number of hours viewed did grow slightly, 2% from last year, the viewing hours per subscriber is actually declining. And the big worry, I think, for investors is that as we get disruption from short form video, from YouTube, from, you know, Instagram, TikTok, can Netflix actually retain that, you know, engagement metric?
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3: I'm Michelle Hussein, and you're listening to some highlights of the Michelle Hussein Show podcast on Bloomberg Radio. Today, I'm speaking with Tucker Carlson. What do you think it's going to do to the Republicans in the midterms?
4: I mean, they're going to be spanked. Yeah, they're going to be punished for it, of course. But the question is, does that make the country better? No, I mean, not really. I don't see any political leader right now speaking for the majority of Americans. I mean, the American economy is so lopsided at the moment that younger people are legit struggling, at least by American standards. And I don't see any political leaders really thinking about how to fix that or moving their priorities from, you know, a whole suite of different foreign conflicts back to the United States and spending the time thinking about how do I elevate my people? How do I help the people who put me here? I just don't see that mindset.
3: Is your third party idea a real one? You've floated it. You've said you want to help build one.
4: Yeah.
3: What are you thinking?
4: Well, I just want to be clear. I'm not running for any office ever. Okay. You know, I'm not being coy or pretending, you know, and then I'm going to like announce for, I'm not

announcing for president, I'm running for president. Ugh, that's a nightmare. And I'm not doing that. But I just want to help. I want the promise of democracy to be real, that like you vote for someone and that person makes a good faith effort to represent your interests. Like it's not complicated. Self-government is not that complicated. It's disappearing. But there are a lot of very ominous trends in the United States domestically that are just completely being ignored. And I would like someone to address them. And after Trump's performance over the past year, it's hard to believe that he's the guy who's going to reform. I mean, he is closely allied with the leaders of both parties.

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2: Is so lopsided at the moment that younger people are legit struggling, at least by American standards. And I don't see any political leaders really thinking about how to fix that or moving their priorities from, you know, a whole suite of different foreign conflicts back to the United States and spending the time thinking about how do I elevate my people? How do I help the people who put me here? I just don't see that mindset.
3: Is your third party idea a real one? You floated it. You've said you want to help build one.
2: Yeah.
3: What are you thinking?
2: Well, I just want to be clear. I'm not running for any office ever, okay? You know, I'm not being coy or pretending, you know, and then I'm going to like announce for president. I'm not announcing for president. I'm running for president. Ugh. That's a nightmare, and I'm not doing that. But I just want to help. I want the promise of democracy to be real, that like you vote for someone and that person makes a good faith effort to represent your interests. Like it's not complicated. Self-government is not that complicated. It's disappearing. But there are a lot of very ominous trends in the United States domestically that are just completely being ignored. And I would like someone to address them. And after Trump's performance over the past year, it's hard to believe that he's the guy who's going to reform. I mean, he is closely allied with the leaders of both parties. And this whole partisanship thing, and this is true in the UK too, with respect, it's kind of a ruse, actually. Like they fight over these issues, they'll pick an issue, transgenderism, and they'll tell you that, you know, they just got completely different worldviews on transgenderism, and that's like the most important thing. But what that cloaks, what it hides, what it's designed to obscure is the fact that on economics and foreign policy, the big questions that determine the fate of nations, they are aligned.
3: I don't think that's true, Tucker. In the UK, of the big parties on economic issues, there are very distinct differences.
2: Then I shouldn't. I mean, I've made this mistake so many times. I have family there. I spend a lot of time there. And I imagine that I understand a system that I don't understand very well. So I should probably shut up about UK politics.
3: Okay, but tell me about the third party. Is it, well, I'm wondering whether you're watching the rise of Nigel Farage, you know, someone you've talked to, you've had him on your show. Is that some kind of a model? And are you serious about a third party or are you just throwing it out there? Just, you know.
2: I am, yeah, I know Nigel very well. And I was just with him in London not long ago. But I will say, yes, I'm watching the rise of reform and with some amazement and delight. Not that I think reform is the answer necessarily, but an option is a good first step. And I do think that, you know, and there are meaningful differences between the Democratic and Republican parties to the extent that their voting bases do disagree in real ways. I'm saying that the people who run the parties are fundamentally aligned. And one of the ways you know that is because Trump brings us to war on February 28th without making the case to the American public, without convincing even the majority of Americans this is a good idea. Like no one was for this from day one. So you would think, given that this is a country with a long history of boisterous public protests, that there would be massive protests against the war. No, none, zero. Why is that? Where were the Democrats on this? Like they could mobilize a million people and put them on the National Mall in Washington, but they didn't, because they're for it. That's why. And that is not democracy. And it would be nice to have a democracy. We had one. I would like it again. That's
3: okay. The Republican Party, the fact that you've left it, does that mean you've given up on J.D. Vance leading the Republican Party, being the next presidential candidate, and it being a different Republican Party to what you see now?
2: Well, I think if J.D. Vance were president, of course he would not be at a war with Iran. It's impossible for me to imagine J.D. Vance standing up and saying we need to have two wars to defeat a phantom nuclear program. It's like too insane. You know, I think he has too much self-respect to say something like that. I don't think he believes it. I think J.D. Vance would have led the Republican Party into closer alignment with its own voters. But he was not the president. He's the vice president and he doesn't have the authority.
3: Yeah, but he could be the next presidential candidate.
2: Yeah, I mean, we'll see. I mean, I wish he had been elected president in 2024, but that didn't happen. I love JD. I've never been shy about that. I've taken a lot of abuse for saying that. I probably haven't helped him at all by saying that. I don't agree with him on everything, of course, but I think he's

0: an honest, very smart, decent person that puts him above almost all politicians I've ever met. And so I'm on some basic level rooting for him, but it's just hard to imagine how the Republican Party, after this, after truly betraying its own voters, betrayed its own voters. It told them Washington is an inside game. A small number of people are getting very rich. They commit crimes with impunity. They're protected by the U.S. government. It's called the deep state. And we're going to uproot it. And then not only did they not uproot it, they attacked anyone who asked to see the Epstein files. Like, what? You know, betrayal is the worst thing. So like, if my neighbor leaves his wife and kids and runs off with a stripper, I disapprove of that. If my dad leaves me and my siblings and my mom and runs off with a stripper, I never get over that for the rest of my life, because that's betrayal. And that's exactly what happened. Trump betrayed not just the country, but the people who vested their hopes in him. And that is low and wrong. And every culture, every people, every person recognized that intuitively, recognizes betrayal as the worst thing. That's why Judas is remembered, why his name lives in infamy for all eternity, because he, not because he took the wrong side, but because he betrayed. So yeah, that's what this is. It's betrayal. And I think it's very hard to get past that in the short term.
1: Have you been in touch with J.D. Vance in recent months? What's the state of play between the two of you?
0: No, I haven't. I mean, I haven't been to Washington. I'd love to go see him. I can't. You know, I can't. Trump's all mad at me. They're all mad at me. Calling me an anti-Semite or what? It's just so ludicrous. Look, I think at this point, it wouldn't be good for me to contact anybody. I'm seen as disloyal. Disloyal? Right. First of all, loyalty goes two ways. Second, the loyalty that matters is the loyalty of our leaders to the country they represent. Okay. And they're disloyal. Trump has been disloyal to the United States, totally disloyal to the United States. He cheated on the United States with a foreign power. So I'm not the one who's been disloyal.
1: So what are you going to do next?
0: I don't know what I'm going to do. I don't know where I'm having lunch today, but I would say I am open to any alternative that serves or makes a good faith effort to serve the American people above, and really probably to the exclusion of, foreign interests and corporate interests. Like, it's an orientation, okay? That, you know what makes a good parent? Loving your kids. It's not reading some book on it or knowing the instructions or some esoteric knowledge, you know, that makes a good parent. No, it's just the desire to help your kids. And that desire comes from love. And if you have leaders like that, they don't always make the right decisions. They're not perfect. But over time, their people will thrive. Just like a family presided over by parents who love their kids will thrive. So we don't have that. We have leaders who have contempt for us, who take us for granted, who use us, who lie to us, who really don't care about us at all. And we know that because when life expectancy declines, when people die younger, when the middle class disappears as it did 11 years ago and nobody says anything about it. So I'm just looking for an alternative to that. Like, that's not hard. We should be able to find that.
1: It's a really bleak picture you paint of the United States right now.
0: It's a normal human picture. Look, you have successful systems. It happens in companies. It happens on sports teams. It happens in any human organization. Success breeds decadence, which spurs collapse. Like, this is a very recognizable cycle. And the United States has been the most successful country in the history of the world. And so needless to say, just like in successful families, fourth generation affluence, well, you have an entire ruling class that is living testament to this. You know, it like, this is what happens when you succeed. Over time, you get flabby and you get decadent and you become contemptuous of the people you lead and you forget the qualities that made the organization successful in the first place. And then you have a reset. And hopefully it's a non-dramatic reset where people just kind of come to their senses and recall why they were successful in the first place and do those things. Like, that's my hope. I don't want revolution, but we're going to get a revolution if this continues.
1: And you have talked on your show about America heading towards civil war. Do you really believe that? Because that is a, I mean, not just bleak, it's also a really inflammatory thing to say. And I can't help thinking about political violence and the awful ways we've seen it in the U.S. within the last year. Do you, you know, when you say words like that to millions of viewers and listeners, how much do you weigh up like the responsibility that you have given your reach?
0: Well, the responsibility is 100% on the people who are perpetrating political violence. I abhor all violence. I abhor the violence of war. I abhor the violence of abortion. I abhor the violence of euthanasia. So there's no chance I'm going to take credit for political violence. I'm against it. What I'm saying is that if you convey to people that their vote does not matter, that there's no nonviolent way to be heard, they will, by definition, over time, resort to violence. I don't want that. Democracy was supposed to be the answer to revolution. We've never had a revolution in the United States, despite a couple of world wars, a civil war, a Great Depression, the anti-war movement in the 60s, civil rights movement. We've had a lot of drama in the United States, the murder of a couple of several presidents. We've never had a revolution in the United States. Why is that? Because democracy is the pressure relief valve that keeps people from storming the Bastille.
1: It's been an intense 6 months. In the news, this has been quite an intense conversation. Before I let you go, can you just cast your mind ahead 12 months to summer of next year? Donald Trump will still have 18 months left in the White House.
0: Gosh, my hope is that the Iran situation will be resolved. I would like people to come to their senses. I don't think Trump is as big a factor now. Trump is weak. It's obvious. He couldn't restore peace. The strong leader restores peace. That's what strength looks like. It's order and peace. He hasn't been able to achieve that. So I'm not sure how even really relevant he is, but I just hope all global leaders wake up to the fact that we're kind of on the precipice of something awful and walk it back.
1: Tucker Carlson, thank you very much.
0: Thanks for having me. I enjoyed it.
1: Thanks for talking to me. On with the rest of your day this afternoon. What have you got planned? Or how are you going to decompress?
0: Oh, decompress? I mean, my life's intense all the time. No, I've got a live show in a few hours, so I'm going to go write that.
1: Before we go, a few notes here, in addition to those that you can read at Bloomberg.com/Michelle. We did approach the White House for comment on what Carlson said, accusing President Trump of being disloyal and controlled by a foreign power. A White House official said, "Israel is one of our strongest allies. No country or leader pressures President Trump to do anything. He makes decisions based on what serves America's interests and will never allow our country to be taken advantage of." Thank you for listening to some of the highlights from my podcast. 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
4: From ABC News, I'm Dave Packard. The investigation into an outbreak of a nasty stomach bug is zeroed in on shredded iceberg lettuce grown in Mexico and served at Taco Bell's in Indiana, Kentucky, Michigan, Ohio, and West Virginia.
5: Federal regulators are linking the lettuce to the cyclosporiasis outbreak, causing severe digestive issues. The FDA's investigation leading to an independent farm in Mexico. The supplier, Taylor Farms, one of the nation's largest producers of fresh vegetables, telling ABC News they are voluntarily removing all iceberg lettuce sourced from central Mexico from the U.S. market, and that no other Taylor Fresh Foods products are impacted.
4: ABC's Elizabeth Schulze. Dangerous smoke from hundreds of Canadian wildfires stretching from the Midwest to the Northeast to the Carolinas. But rain on Saturday could bring relief to some areas. Meanwhile, Republicans accusing Canada of wildfire mismanagement. President Trump threatening additional tariffs. Ontario Premier Doug Ford says, let's fix the problem, not the blame.
6: Those same elected officials from the Republican Party, why don't they talk to their governor and see how they can support us?
4: Louisiana Republican Senator Bill Cassidy dismissing President Trump's Thursday night speech where he reignited false claims about the 2020 election.
7: As a Republican, my concern is that it's setting up a Democratic wave election. We should be talking about what matters to the people around the kitchen table. And right now they can't afford their health care, their housing, their groceries, or the gasoline.
4: CENTCOM says it completed a seventh day of U.S. strikes on Iran. Iran is firing back with alerts in Qatar, Jordan, Bahrain, and Kuwait. Top brass at the World Cup final in New Jersey Sunday. President Trump says he's coming.
8: So good luck to Spain and Argentina on Sunday, and may the best team win.
4: Spain's Prime Minister Pedro Sanchez says he'll be there to cheer on the national team. The King and Queen of Spain also will attend, but Argentina's Javier Milei announcing he'll watch the game on television out of superstition. You're listening to ABC News.
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2: The death toll from earthquakes in Venezuela has now surpassed 5,000. This week, the Wisconsin Elections Commission referred complaints against Elon Musk to prosecutors, saying there's probable cause that he violated election bribery laws when he offered money before the state Supreme Court election. State Representative Ahmad Rivera Wagner says the district attorney needs to follow through.
3: We are asking not for special treatment. We are asking for equal treatment, that regardless of someone's status, wealth, or power, that they are held to the same standard.
2: He also announced legislation to strengthen the state's bribery laws. There's another side to that smoky air affecting 100 million Americans.
4: If there's a silver lining to the bad air, maybe it's this. Health officials say people under air quality warning shouldn't be vacuuming unless the vacuum has a HEPA filter. They also advise you don't fry food or broil food, don't burn candles or incense, and if you have an air conditioner, set it to recirculate. If your AC doesn't have that mode, turn it off. Needless to say, smoking and vaping is out of the question. They say an air quality index around 150 is like smoking a half a pack of cigarettes. Wayne Cabot, ABC News.
2: NASA has released time-lapse photos of when its Psyche spacecraft flew by Mars. The probe is headed for an asteroid, but on its way used Mars gravity to modify its trajectory. The photos include rarely seen views of the red planet, all of its asteroid pockmarks, and its polar ice cap. Dave Packer, ABC News.
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13: We are really back to the beginning in many ways. What I argued for, and I did spend years looking at different scenarios and planning for these possibilities at the Pentagon. And when we really looked at what happens at the end of a war with Iran or how it goes, our most central conclusion was essentially, this ends up looking a lot like the first Iraq war, going back to the early 1990s, where at the end of it, you're going to have a wounded regime, but it's still there. In some ways, it's weaker, but in many other ways, it's angrier. And then you're just in a new normal where you have instability and bouts of violence, and a war starts every few weeks, or small wars, and maybe it's not full war. Just this is the new normal. And that's absolutely what we're doing. But actually, the one thing I'll say is it's actually a lot worse than what I'd even predicted, because the one big difference is Iran has a lot more leverage over the Strait of Hormuz and has been able to grab that leverage as a result of this war that none of us really anticipated was going to be as effective. We thought they'd be able to try and close it and use it as a tool, but their ability to sustain that leverage and control of it over time has really been a wild card and has made things even worse. So I thought this was a terrible idea from the start. That's what I wrote at the very beginning of the war for precisely these reasons, that there's no positive way to end this in a way that works for the United States. But it really has turned out to be even worse than I thought it would be.
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10: This is the Bloomberg Business of Sports, where we explore the big money issues in the world of sports. I'm Mike Labar.
11: I'm Vanessa Perdomo Maglione.
12: And I'm Randall Williams.
10: The World Cup final is set, but you know what that means. It means the World Cup is about to come to an end.
11: I'm not prepared, and I will not get over it anytime soon. But this is going to be a great final between Spain and Argentina.
13: Coming up today, we will talk about the World Cup with Sports Business Journal senior reporter Joe Lemire on his takeaway from attending matches, as well as check in with Olympic cross-country skier Jesse Diggins, who's being honored at the Time 100 Sports Gala.
10: And all that is straight ahead. But first, let's run through the biggest headlines. We followed through the tournament. Well, it's over. Well, it will be over.
11: It's almost over.
10: Almost over.
11: Tragic.
10: Let's put it that way. And I'm just wondering how many VIPs will attend the Sunday matchup at MetLife Stadium between Spain and Argentina.
11: It's a really good question, Michael. I feel like there's definitely going to be a lot. President Trump is scheduled to attend.
14: Yes.
11: He will be there, which will make our jobs really hard on Sunday, getting into and out of the stadium. I think that what we'll see on Sunday is a lot of VIPs. Obviously, there are also the halftime show. That's Justin Bieber, Madonna, Shakira.
14: And BTS.
11: And BTS.
14: With, so, don't forget, you cannot forget Sesame Street.
11: Sesame Street.
10: Yeah, buddy.
14: I think what I'm interested to see is if the number of stars is on the level of Game 3 at Madison Square Garden between the Knicks and the Spurs. Like, I think it's a good comparison because you have the young prodigy in Lamine Yamal and the old goat that is Lionel Messi. So it'll be interesting.
11: I think that, you know, what the interesting thing there in that comparison is MSG for Game 3 was like, how do you get these tickets? How, you know, how can we be seen courtside, all of that? And because that doesn't really exist in soccer, the courtside and the being seen aspect of it, I'm not sure it's going to be as celebrity row.
14: Well, I might disagree with you there. And
11: really?
14: The reason for that is because FIFA does have, you know, the celebrities give out the ball and sometimes they stay for the game, other times they go. And they it often feels like there's an they are obligated to show the celebrities in the suites.
11: Yeah.
14: And I think that with the halftime show, with this being the biggest final ever that FIFA's trying to make it, I do wonder if they will incentivize people to come out.
11: We will check in on that next week.
14: Maybe I'll bring my binoculars.
10: I want to ask, though, because there's been a lot of talk about the hydration breaks in this tournament. I mean, yes, it's important because it's hot as blazes out there.
11: Mm-hmm.
10: But at the same time, too, I know a lot of the purists are like, what is this? But I'm going to ask this question, and this is from a novice. What's the difference between that and a TV break when you're watching a professional NFL game?
11: Well, the difference is there is actually quarters in the NFL, and the soccer is not. Soccer's not supposed to be quarters. And the interesting thing with the hydration breaks is it's not a completely new thing in global soccer. I was at the Gotham Spirit match this week that was held at Citi Field, and there were hydration breaks there because it was 98 degrees outside with like 85% humidity, and because there was wildfires happening around the area, so the air quality wasn't good. So when you have these sorts of circumstances where players actually need to breathe and they need help with that and the conditions aren't great, then hydration breaks make sense. They've been done before, but it's not something that soccer purists are going to want constantly

0: in the sport, but they made $500 million from the hydration break. So it's hard to argue that it's not something that's going to stick around.
1: What's fascinating about the hydration breaks is the fact that there weren't a lot of controversy after the hydration breaks. What I mean by that is that I heard Kylian Mbappe, and I'm going to paraphrase his quote here, where he said they asked him about hydration breaks, and he says, like, I don't know, don't ask me. If we come out and we're dominating and then a team, you know, comes out in the second half of the hydration break and they dominate, then we're going to hate it. But if we turn it on, then we're going to love it. And I do think that there hasn't been a hydration break that we've seen the momentum swing super far that I remember just yet. I mean, of course, we had the Argentina-Egypt game, but I don't think that that was from a hydration break. I think it was just more so that Argentina was down 2-0 to Egypt and they had to come back. I haven't seen one yet where it's like, wow, whatever was said in that hydration break changed the scope of the game. I think when that happens at an international tournament, that, and we could see it at the final, but when that happens, I think that it will be put under the microscope a little bit more than it already is.
0: I think that's interesting, and I think that is true in the terms of, like, did it the other team swing things around? No, but it did stop a lot of teams' momentum.
1: Right.
0: It stopped a lot. I can very clearly remember England versus the DR Congo. DR Congo was putting it on them. England was on, you know, on the defense a lot. And DR Congo had all of this momentum that got fully stopped by the hydration break. It didn't mean England came out strong.
1: Right.
0: Like, you're right, but it put the brakes on.
1: Yeah, it allows you to gather yourself.
0: Yeah.
1: And I think that it does serve as a momentum stop. But and if you're a team, of course you hate that. At the same time, intensity is sort of intensity. And I think that we saw it in the match between Argentina and England, where that was probably the most physical match. And it didn't matter about the hydration break. Like, it felt like they wanted to fight regardless.
2: Did somebody slap somebody in that game?
0: Jude Bellingham hit an Argentina player after the game was over. Which also, I have seen reports that
1: he pushed
0: could,
1: him. He pushed him in the back of the head.
0: He pushed him in the back of the head, which I have seen reports that he could potentially face some sort of penalty
1: for
0: that because, I mean, it is unsportsmanlike.
3: And Randall, something else is coming as we move on. Something else is coming up that you were talking about.
1: Yeah, Fanatics Fest is taking over New York in the Javits Center. And, I mean, Fanatics gathers a cluster of stars like no company I have ever seen. A tremendous amount of talent as well. Fanatics just brings out the biggest athletes and celebrities, and they're going to be doing that all weekend long.
0: It is unbelievable how big this has gotten in only like 3 years, and I think it's going to become one of the biggest things on every sports calendar, I think, going forward.
1: I mean, from a numbers perspective, year one had 65,000, year two had 130,000 people, and year three is expected to do more than both combined at 200,000 people. And I think it's just a testament to Fanatics. Like, there's a lot that people can say about them in terms of the product. Like, when you get a product that maybe the logo is bad or you don't like the quality of it, it hasn't stopped their business. They still are partnered with athletes, celebrities, sports teams, and leagues who see their value. And then you throw an event like this and you think of everything that is going on in the midst of this week and what's going to happen after. You, of course, have the World Cup. That's unique to this year. But you also have Yankees Dodgers. You also have a WWE match at Madison Square Garden. And so then you place Fanatics Fest right in the middle of that, and you give these superstars a reason to come to New York and celebrate with fans who evidently are only going to shower love.
0: Which I actually had spoken with someone about it and about scheduling for the MLB, and they said that they worked with the MLB to make sure Yankees, Dodgers, and the Mets were all in the New York market during this week so that they could all make an appearance.
1: Which
0: shows the scope and power of Fanatics.
1: The leagues have a vested interest in being around this event, because if you are not there, then it's like, why aren't you there? There's very few people who say no to Fanatics Fest. Like, you think about the list of stars that are going to be there: LeBron James, Tom Brady, Kevin Durant, Serena Williams, and many, many more. The only person that is missing from that is Michael Jordan. And he has so many different names: MJ, Black Cat, GOAT, that he can afford to make a decision like this and be like, I'm good on it this year.
3: He'd probably be at a NASCAR track anyway. He owns a car.
1: So exactly.
3: Speaking of the New York Yankees, the Yankees said to be in talks for $3 billion in Apollo financing. You talk about a splash to get into sports.
1: It's a lot of money, and we did not report, you know, what the percentage of the stake is going to be, but with that much money, and I believe Sportico followed us after and said between $2 to $3 billion, but we went with the $3 billion number. That valuation is going to be absolutely huge, and a good portion of this money, of course, is going to go towards debt, and Apollo will get a piece of the Yankees back. But I mean, we don't see signature franchises often stakes come up for sale. And the fact that they're doing private equity means that there's probably some debt that they'd like to get rid of. And Apollo is, and I imagine that Apollo was not the only private equity firm that raised their hand to say, well, we'd like to partner with the Yankees. So good on Apollo for getting arguably the most famous sports brand in the world.
0: Yeah, I think it's really interesting, especially in this era of private equity coming into sports. It's one of the only ones we're seeing. I know they're not the only ones getting, you know, debt relief, but one of the only ones we're seeing that's not helping finance a stadium or anything like that.
1: Absolutely. And I'd also say that they are one of the only signature sports teams that has welcomed in private equity. The Los Angeles Rams have not. The Dallas Cowboys have not. The Los Angeles Lakers have not. But so many of the biggest brands in the world are like, no, we're good. And the reason for that is because they truly don't need it. They make so much money on the day-to-day that they're like, private equity, it's an option, but we're good. And I think the Yankees doing this, maybe it helps their cap table, maybe it allows them to spend a little bit more, but this is a big win for Apollo.
0: It is going to be interesting to see how that deal continues to come together. Randall, we know you're going to stay close on it. But coming up, we're going to continue our conversation on, of course, the World Cup with Sports Business Journal senior reporter Joe Lemire.
3: That is straight ahead on the Bloomberg Business of Sports. For Vanessa Perdomo-Maglione and Randall Williams, I'm Michael Barr. 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
4: With the Bloomberg Small Business Report, I'm Nathan Hager. It used to be a last resort for customers to ask their credit card company for a refund to dispute a transaction. But with so many purchases happening online, chargebacks have become a go-to, and small businesses are getting caught in the middle. Here's Bloomberg Business Week senior writer Amanda Mull.
5: A lot of, line items on statements are from, a parent company or a processing company or something like that. And you may look at that and go, I didn't buy anything from them.
4: Which means customers are often disputing purchases they meant to make. But Mull says chargeback requests are growing faster now than credit card purchases themselves, to the point that card companies might not even investigate small ticket disputes. For small business owners, that means they give up a refund plus a fee to the card company for dealing with the chargeback.
5: That really adds up over time, and can become like a really difficult element in your overall business.

0: Small Business Report, I'm Nathan Hager. It used to be a last resort for customers to ask their credit card company for a refund to dispute a transaction, but with so many purchases happening online, chargebacks have become a go-to, and small businesses are getting caught in the middle. Here's Bloomberg Business Week senior writer Amanda Mull.
1: A lot of line items on statements are from a parent company or a processing company or something like that, and you may look at that and go, I didn't buy anything from them.
0: Which means customers are often disputing purchases they meant to make. But Mull says chargeback requests are growing faster now than credit card purchases themselves, to the point that card companies might not even investigate small ticket disputes. For small business owners, that means they give up a refund plus a fee to the card company for dealing with the chargeback.
1: That really adds up over time and can become like a really difficult element in your overall business.
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1: This is the Bloomberg Business of Sports, where we explore the big money issues. I'm not talking about that little coin stuff. I'm talking some big old money issues in the world of sports. I'm Michael Barr.
2: I'm Vanessa Perdomo-Maglione.
3: And I'm Randall Williams.
1: Now to continue the conversation on the World Cup and to discuss FIFA, if they can classify this tournament as a success, we are joined by Joe Lemire, senior reporter for Sports Business Journal. Joe, welcome to the Bloomberg Business of Sports. This thing is winding down, the World Cup. I'm going to miss this.
4: It's been a remarkable ride. Certainly the competition on the pitch has stolen the show, but there's been a whole lot of activity around it, kind of consuming just about all facets of life, especially in this New York region.
2: It has been a summer like no other in the region, like you had mentioned. Joe, when all is said and done after, you know, the finals played, after everything settles down, do you think this will be categorized as a successful World Cup?
4: Absolutely a successful World Cup. I feel like there will be a few things kind of left on the table. I'm not sure we're going to see the same surge in interest that perhaps some people in North America wanted to see. I think the overall ticket prices have kept a lot of folks from being able to like bring families to events. But certainly on the business side, it's been an unqualified success, because even if the tickets might have been a little too expensive for families, they've still been incredibly well attended. I mean, we're talking only maybe a handful of seats have gone unused in pretty much any venue this entire month. It's been, a remarkable commercial success. The hydration breaks, which are certainly polarizing among purists, are something that I doubt will ever go away, given the, you know, ad inventory that they've brought along. The hospitality and event space and activations around, I think, are an American creation that I think we're going to start seeing in far more World Cups going forward as well.
2: Wow. Wait, so hold on. You're saying hydration breaks will stay in basically in the World Cup, you know, here. So throughout, you know, the history of time. So basically soccer is going to become a quarters sport.
4: I will say that I caveat that without having any inside info, right. But I think the way that has gone, I would be surprised if FIFA doesn't find a way for them to remain.
5: And so one of the things you just mentioned was about how the impact after the World Cup ends, the interest in soccer might not be there. And I do wonder, what do you think would have been a better outcome for this tournament? Would it have been if the U.S. defeated Belgium despite the controversy? Or was it better that the U.S. was defeated because of Trump's meddling in allowing, you know, convincing FIFA to allow Flo Balogun to play?
4: That's a hard question to answer. I'm sorry. That purely from the soccer side of things, beating Bosnia and winning that round of 32 knockout game was sort of the table stakes that U.S. soccer needed to have. They met the minimum. I think beating Belgium, beating a European power, would have been that real shot in the arm that maybe helped with the surge in interest a bit more.

0: Certainly the TV ratings were there. I do think soccer is going to grow some. I just don't know if this is the transformational moment. It's hard to compare to 94 because the bar was so low, and that led to the creation of Major League Soccer. That was this watershed moment for the sport in this country. And I don't know if we're going to have another huge inflection point of acceleration, but it will continue to grow, although it's quite clear that it's one of the most massively, participated youth sports already. So it's not like it needs to start afresh the way perhaps it did in 94, but it maybe won't reach the high end of the expectations.
1: We're talking with Joe Lemire, Sports Business Journal soccer reporter. And I want your thoughts because FIFA head Gianni Infantino, he wants to make it, let's make it 64 teams. The more the better. I'm wondering, is that going to help or hurt the sport?
0: I think we saw already that the group stage matches were watered down a bit in this 48 team edition. I think 64, as much as I don't think we need to expand the tournament, it does make the math a little cleaner. Whereas right now, so many of the third place group stage teams still got through that those matches meant a lot less. When you have 64 and it's just going to be the top two getting through, maybe that helps incentivize teams to try to win more instead of just settle for the gentleman's draw. FIFA has said that so much of this revenue does go back to our feeding grassroots. And so if that's the case and this helps elevate the sport globally, maybe it can work. I think we've seen the success of this three country hosting, and we've already got that, even more countries actually, for the next tournament, between a handful of matches in South America and then the rest in Europe. I think as long as you have the space to accommodate that many teams, maybe 64 is actually going to be better than 48. I personally probably would have kept it at 32, but that's a different story.
2: This does sort of feel like the March Madness effect, where it's like, how many teams can we bring in? And we've seen less Cinderella stories in March Madness, but we saw Cape Verde captured the hearts of many soccer fans around the globe. But ultimately, when you play against a Titan and they had a monumental effort, they lost. And I wonder, from your perspective, is it good to have so many nations involved, even if they don't get to the round of 16 or advance farther? Is that a win for FIFA to have smaller nations if it means that, the Titans are still going to emerge like they did in this tournament?
0: Yeah, the March Madness analogy, I think, is pretty perfect. I mean, I think mid-major basketball conferences are still pleased that their schools get in and have a high-profile win or two. And even if it is, in this case, maybe Cape Verde getting, pulling that epic draw against Spain and holding on against so long against Argentina. I do think those Cinderella stories are meaningful, even if they don't, reach the deep rounds of the tournament. And then hopefully that does elevate the sport in other areas where maybe it hasn't gone there already.
3: I still think that when Cape Verde scored that second goal against Argentina was one of the greatest moments of the tournament.
2: Goal of the tournament.
3: It was amazing.
0: Yeah. Absolutely.
3: Joe, you also, have written about and you have been to, me, you, and Randall have all been to games at MetLife. I was really hesitant before going there. I was really scared. I was scared of how it was going to go, but it wasn't as bad as I thought. Tell me, what you thought about the logistics and how it actually was handled as opposed to all the talk that happened beforehand.
0: Yeah, I went in with great trepidation, particularly before that very first match, that Brazil-Morocco, the first group stage, wanting to experience it like most people would. I took the infamous New Jersey Transit ride. That made sure to clear that with my bosses that I'd be reimbursed on the $98 before actually buying the ticket. But perhaps so many people got scared off by the price tag that it was exceedingly efficient. It was remarkable how many blocks were closed off in Manhattan to accommodate for security and to get everybody through. I don't know how many other people had their lives interrupted because maybe they couldn't get the train they normally would have or get to the place they wanted to. But for those actually going to the tournament, that train logistics worked out really quite well. I know a few people who ended up getting put on a bus instead of a train, and they didn't have quite as positive of an experience.
3: That was me.
0: And then

0: The second match I went there, I will say I had a press parking pass, and then I got treated like a VIP. But that's a very different story altogether. I think MetLife has worked out all right. I do think the final has the benefit of being on a Sunday when you don't have to worry about rush hour traffic and the normal commutes. But given how many VVIPs there will be there, it will certainly be a whole lot of gridlock.
1: So let's look ahead just based on how this tournament has gone. The next time the Men's World Cup takes place will be in 2030. That'll be hosted by Spain, Portugal, and I believe Morocco. In 2034, it'll be in Saudi Arabia, but there is an open slot in 2038. And I wonder, just based on your reporting, based on what you're hearing, how has FIFA enjoyed the U.S.? I mean, we've seen fans come in and talk about food and Buc-ee's and different places that they've enjoyed in the U.S. What's FIFA's perspective on bringing the tournament back here?
0: The second match I went to at MetLife was one of the knockout matches when France beat Sweden. And I know some FIFA people there wanted to make sure they highlighted to me and to the rest of the media that that was the match where they eclipsed 5
1: Oh,
0: million fans
1: yes.
0: attending.
1: They spoke to me about it as well.
0: Yes, I didn't think it was a very quiet message. I think it was pretty well distributed. And I think they are in love with those numbers. I think the attendance has been great. The stadiums here are, in a class of their own in terms of certain amenities and how much hospitality and premium spaces there are. I was at the semifinal in Dallas the other day, and that was certainly another great atmosphere. I mean, there were so many rings of luxury suites there. I think FIFA would love to bring it back as sort of as much as they can. Whether 2038 might be seen as too soon, because there are lots of other, historic markets in other countries that can do a nice job, hosting it. But if you do start thinking about, hey, 64 teams, that's going to really winnow the funnel in terms of how many countries and host markets can really sustain that type of inventory of matches and stadiums. And so I'm sure FIFA will make sure it gets back to the US, in my lifetime at least.
2: You know who's happy with the final with Spain and Argentina?
3: FIFA.
2: You know what? Well, yeah, but you know who really the sports betting books, because the so-called favorites for the semis were supposed to be France and England, and both of those guys got knocked out. And according to Bloomberg Intelligence, the books like that because they get to clean up, because a lot of people put a lot of money on the France England ticket. I want your thoughts about that, Joe, and what do you think about that?
0: Well, I think, I think FIFA was thrilled that the top four ranked teams were the final four standing. I think the first line I saw yesterday had Spain as a pretty significant favorite over Argentina. I think the most likely outcome, given how Spain just throttled France's vaunted attack, is that I would bet the under. But then again, you don't really want to bet the under against Leo Messi either. So it will be interesting to see how some of those other lines, play out on Sunday. But Spain looks fierce. One goal allowed in the whole tournament it's hard to get beat that way.
1: That was senior reporter for the Sports Business Journal, Joe Lemire.
3: Up next, we'll be joined by four-time Olympian and gold medalist Jesse Diggins.
2: That is straight ahead on the Bloomberg Business of Sports. I'm Michael Barr with Vanessa Perdomo-Maglione and Randall Williams. You are listening. Man, I don't even need a contraction here. Not yours. 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
7: ABC News, I'm Dave Packer. The CDC and FDA warning Americans not to eat shredded iceberg lettuce served at Taco Bell locations in Indiana, Kentucky, Michigan, Ohio, and West Virginia, after an investigation linked a cyclosporiasis outbreak to a supplier for Taylor Farms. ABC's Elizabeth Schulze.
8: Taylor Farms, one of the nation's largest producers of fresh vegetables, telling ABC News they are voluntarily removing all iceberg lettuce sourced from central Mexico from the U.S. market, and that no other Taylor Fresh Foods products are impacted.
7: Dangerous smoke from hundreds of Canadian wildfires now stretching from the Midwest to the Northeast to the Carolinas, but rain Saturday could bring relief to some areas. CENTCOM says it completed a seventh day of U.S. strikes in Iran, Iran firing back with alerts in Qatar, Jordan, Bahrain, and Kuwait. It all comes down to Sunday, the World Cup final showdown between Spain and Argentina. Two teams will battle it out in New Jersey, Argentina defending its title from 4 years ago. This is ABC News.
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10: You know, we are seeing signs of maturity across the entire landscape and definitely for Netflix as well. So, you know, moderating revenue growth is definitely a big red flag here. And we've seen the revenue growth actually come down pretty substantially, which is what I think is really spooking investors, right? Because in the first quarter, you had about 16% revenue growth, almost 14% for the second quarter. And now when you look at their guidance for the third quarter, it's 11.7%, which was well below what consensus was expecting. So this really, I think, feeds into that whole investor anxiety about what the catalysts are going forward for this name.
9: And this is not something that can be solved with more spending on content and making sure you have the latest hot show or the latest franchise, is it?
10: They're actually boosting content spending pretty significantly this year, almost 10% to $20 billion. That's the highest ever that they would be spending on content. But, you know, if you look at the engagement report, yes, they do have, you know, this very broad swath of content. But at the end of the day, we're not necessarily seeing that resonate into what, you know, the metric that all investors are focused on, which is engagement. Because while the total number of hours viewed did grow slightly, 2% from last year, the viewing hours per subscriber is actually declining. And the big worry, I think, for investors is that as we get disruption from short form video, from YouTube, from, you know, Instagram, TikTok, can Netflix actually retain that, you know, engagement metric?
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2: Thanks for joining us on the Bloomberg Business of Sports, where we explore the big money issues in the world of sports. I'm Michael Barr.
3: I'm Vanessa Perdomo-Maglione.
4: And I'm Randall Williams.
2: With the World Cup winding down, this will essentially end the year of international competition that started with the 2026 Milano Cortina Winter Olympics all the way back in February.
3: It's been one of the best years of international competition with the Olympics, with the World Baseball Classic, and with the World Cup. These tournaments showcase how sports can bring the world together in competition, but also in unity, because it's special to see someone compete for their national team.
4: To give us some insight on how it feels to represent your country, we are joined in the studio now by four-time Olympic cross-country skier, Jesse Diggins.
2: Jesse, welcome to the Bloomberg Business of Sports. Now, I have to tell you, I did it one time, cross-country skiing, one time, and boy, were my arms tired. And they really were. That is very tough to do because, I mean, you're constantly going, and you've won numerous gold medals in this.
5: Oh, well, first of all, thank you so much. And second of all, are you hooked? Are you going to come back? Are you going to try it again?
2: Unfortunately, that was 40 years ago.
3: When Whoa.
5: I
3: did
5: that. So it's time for another try. That's what I'm hearing. It's time to come and try it again.
2: There were too many visits to Pizza Hut in between those times.
4: Gold medal Michael Barr. Yeah.
2: But really, that is extremely tough to do.
5: Oh, thank you. I love the sport because it is so challenging. It is so humbling. And that's what I love about it, is that you're never going to have a race where you feel like, oh, I nailed it. You know, you're always chasing that feeling of trying to get a little bit better every single day at what you do. And the sport's constantly evolving. And even if you come back to the same venue at the same time of year, like, for example, our World Cup season opens in Ruka, Finland. So we're like way up north, like Arctic Circle area. Eating reindeer, like the whole situation.
4: You just say eating reindeer?
5: Yeah, that part broke my heart a little bit.
4: But they not happy with
5: No, it's not good.
2: Rudolph, so close your ears, baby.
5: Yeah, I know. It's terrible. But we're there every single year. And

0: every time you race there, it's a completely different experience because the snow is different and the weather is different. So the conditions are different. And so the course race is different. And so it's constantly evolving and changing. And so you have to adapt as well. And I love that about it.
1: Yeah, that's so interesting, you know, having to adapt like that. You said, like, even though it's the same thing, having to adapt every time. I want to get into, you know, what you're here in New York for. You're joining us live in the studio, which is great. And we love that. You are being honored at the Time 100 Sports Gala. Congratulations. That's an amazing feat. But it's because of what you're able to do for the sport. What does it mean to be recognized in that way?
0: It's a huge honor. It's very exciting. This, you know, we've always been one of the smaller sports in the U.S. And, you know, over in Scandinavia, it's very different situation, but it's just so cool for me to get to be here as part of this sport that I love so much. And I love the idea of getting to grow the sport and getting more families out on skis and more kids out there experiencing it. And, you know, I feel like even though I'm the one who gets to be here, I'm here representing my whole team and all the people behind the scenes who made it possible. Because, you know, we're always standing on the shoulders of the people who came before us. And I got to the point that I did because generations of skiers went out there and, like, quite literally laid the tracks for us. And I just feel so honored to be here. And so I hope that I can represent my community well.
2: This past year at the Winter Olympics was your last time competing. And I wonder, did you know that going into it? Or was there some hope in your mind that maybe you had one more in you 4 years from now?
0: Oh, no, I knew going in. No, I can be very honest about that. I knew. Look, I feel so incredibly fortunate to have gotten to do this for so long. And it takes a whole village, right? Like, it takes so many people and such commitment and sacrifice from my partner, my family, my club, my sponsors, like Toyota. I mean, I literally ran every workout out of you should have seen the back of my car. I had like six different pairs of roller skis, sunscreen, the whole thing. Like, I based my whole operation
3: a roller ski?
0: Oh yeah, that's how we cross train. It's, you're gonna love this. Two wheels, so it's picture like a roller blade, but quite a bit longer and no brakes. No brakes. And you have poles with special tips that stick in the asphalt. So you go down the road. And so if you imagine the motion of cross-country skiing, it mimics those muscles pretty much exactly. Very slightly different technique because there's a ratchet on the wheel, so it would only roll forward. So you can mimic that sensation of kicking your ski. But yeah, the no brakes thing.
2: You know, in New York, You would fit right in. I think if you were just going down the street, someone would just be like, oh, well, that's different. And they would keep on pushing.
0: You know, I have heard that people do roller ski in Central Park. I have not seen
4: that
0: it.
4: Makes sense to me.
0: I haven't done it. I'm not brave enough to do it, honestly. Because a lot of the time, cars don't know what you are. Or what, you know, like,
1: or they don't care.
0: Or they don't care. But like, you recognize, like, okay, that's a bike. They have brakes, but they see me. We got to share the road. That's a runner. You know, you recognize different people doing different activities, and people see a cross-country skier, and they're like, I don't know what you are. And so I have friends who have literally had someone roll down the window and throw a cheeseburger at them.
2: What?
0: I think he picked it up and ate it. Actually.
1: Well, all right. that sounds like a man would do that. Yeah. So these are other, like, teammates of yours that they live in New York, and they've done this training here, or it's just people you know?
0: I've heard of just people who I don't know roller skiing in New York, but most of my teammates were all based in club systems across the country. And so, like, I would train out of Stratton, Vermont, where it's very quiet in the summer. There isn't a lot of traffic. It's a very safe place. And the whole community really gets behind. It's like this beautiful, like, tucked away little jewel in the Green Mountains of Vermont where, you know, you roller skiing and people will give you the, like, friendly honk and, like, wave and cheer for you and, like, roll down the windows and, like, the kids will be in the back like, yeah, like, it's so cool. And so you just felt so completely supported in the day-to-day grind of training for your sport.
3: We're talking with the things you learn here. Jesse Diggins, Olympic cross-country skier. The training sounds like something that you could do on I-80 in New Jersey. And because, I mean, you talk about just going forward and not stopping. And it's what you have accomplished is simply amazing. What do you think the chances are? because it's going to come back to you now. You're going to go into the booth one day, and I'm talking about TV to do some commentary about the Olympic sport.
0: Oh, I mean, never say never, right? We'll see what happens. I'm not sure, but I'm not going far from the sport. You know, I want to lift up and support my teammates. I want to help them tell their stories. I want the world to learn their stories, and I want the world to know about this incredible team that I love so much, because they are such hard workers, but they're also really good people, and they're out there, part of the community, giving back to the sport, volunteering their time. You know, like, all of us spend different time, like, going to kids' clinics and, like, helping kids connect with the sport and feel confident in their bodies and moving on snow. And I think that's so cool and so important. So I want to be able to give back to the sport in any way possible.
1: Do you imagine that your next venture is going to be within the sport as you look to the next chapter of your career professionally, or are you looking at other things?
0: So I knew before, probably a year before retirement, like, I know I want to get into speaking, because I love being able to try to inspire people. And that's something that the sport allowed me to do, right? Mm-hmm. You get to go out there and you race super hard, and you've got, like, you know, like, slobber all over your face, and people are like, cool, I'm inspired, I'm going to go run up a mountain.
3: That's just Tuesday for me.
0: That's just a random Tuesday. Wait till Saturday, you know? And it's just cool to feel like you get to inspire people. And I, you know, when I knew it was time for me to retire, I thought, how can I continue to inspire people? Mm-hmm. Maybe instead of doing it by running my body into the ground every week, maybe I can do it with my story and all the things I've learned from all the incredible people around me and all the experiences. So now I do keynote speeches, and it's been so cool and fun to talk about mental health and the sport and trying hard and sustained excellence over time, and really, like, the mental strength that you need in order to navigate challenges and setbacks and trying to get to that high level and then stay there. And so it's been really cool to feel like I can give back in that way. But yeah, someday maybe, like, coaching kids or something, that would be really fun as well. Like, I kind of have all the doors open right now, and it feels like so much possibility.
2: How do you think the sport of cross-country skiing can go to the next level?
0: Well, I think having cross-country skiers being honored in the Time 100 is a really good place to start, because people see that and they go, huh, what's that sport? And then they see, like, oh, Johannes Klebo, who's he? And then they look him up and they go, oh my God, he swept the Olympics. Mm-hmm. He literally won every gold medal that there was in our sport. That's amazing. And so, and then they see the video and they go, whoa, that looks cool. And then they go, wait a minute, there's a local ski track near me. I'm going to sign up for a lesson. I'm going to bring my family. And then they get hooked and they're like, hey, this is so cool. This is a really good way for me to experience winter and be outside and be healthy and active, right? So I think all of these places to get the sport out and to new eyes and new ears, and, like, sitting here with you, like, maybe there's somebody listening to this who's like, you know what, I'm going to go out there and try it. And then your life changes in a really positive way.
3: She can go in the TV booth, I'm telling you.
2: So let me ask you this. Where were you when you found out that you were going to be honored? Was it a surprise? Did you find out on social media? Where were you when you found out you were going to be on the Time 100 list?
0: Oh, this is so lame. I was just sitting at my kitchen counter sipping a cappuccino, and then I opened up an email from my agent, and I was like, no way. And I was like, wait a minute, this might, what if it's like a miss, what if it's a typo? They must have meant someone else. They were probably talking about somebody else. And so I wrote back and I was like, oh, that's super cool. Are you sure this is for me? And so clearly I still deal with the imposter syndrome of it all. And he was like, no, this is for you. And Toyota's going to bring you there, and you're going to get to celebrate and, you know, get to hang out with some incredible teammates of yours across other sports, like Oksana Masters. Mm-hmm. I love that woman. If you don't know who she is, look her up. She is incredible, and she's an even more incredible person. But beyond that, as an athlete, wow, setting the bar to a new level. So to me, it felt like this surreal little moment where I was like, wait a minute, this doesn't normally happen in our sport in the U.S. So that's
2: and then
0: cool.
2: You finished your cappuccino and went on with your day.
0: Yeah, exactly. And then I finished my cappuccino and I was like, but I have a speech to write, so here we go.
2: That was four-time Olympian and gold medalist Jesse Diggins.
3: That's it for today. Thanks for joining us. 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
5: From ABC News, I'm Dave Packer. Storms are expected to clear some of the air in the Great Lakes and East Coast after 3 days of smoke from mostly Canadian wildfires, but dangerous air quality could continue in parts of the Midwest on Friday.
6: 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Philadelphia.

0: going to be on the Time 100 list.
1: Oh, this is so lame. I was just sitting at my kitchen counter sipping a cappuccino, and then I opened up an email from my agent, and I was like, no way. And I was like, wait a minute, this might, what if it's like a miss, what if it's a typo? They must have meant someone else. They were probably talking about somebody else. And so I wrote back, and I was like, oh, that's super cool. Are you sure this is for me? And so clearly I still deal with the imposter syndrome of it all. And he was like, no, this is for you. And Toyota's going to bring you there, and you're going to get to celebrate and, you know, get to hang out with some incredible teammates of yours across other sports, like Oksana Masters. Mm-hmm. I love that woman. If you don't know who she is, look her up. She is incredible, and she's an even more incredible person. But beyond that, as an athlete, wow, setting the bar to a new level. So to me, it was just, it felt like this surreal little moment where I was like, wait a minute, this doesn't normally happen in our sport in the U.S. So that's
0: and then
1: cool.
0: You finished your cappuccino and went on with your day.
1: Yeah, exactly. And then I finished my cappuccino and I was like, but I have a speech to write, so here we go.
0: That was four-time Olympian and gold medalist Jesse Diggins.
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5: From ABC News, I'm Dave Packer. Storms are expected to clear some of the air in the Great Lakes and East Coast after 3 days of smoke from mostly Canadian wildfires, but dangerous air quality could continue in parts of the Midwest on Friday.
6: In New York City, the National Guard handing out masks. Philadelphia declaring a code purple for very unhealthy air. The Phillies-Mets game moved up. The Milwaukee Brewers allowing fans to exchange tickets to avoid the smoke. And concerns over the most famous sporting event in the world, Sunday's World Cup final in New Jersey. The stadium shrouded in haze all week. FIFA officials closely monitoring the smoke forecast ahead of kickoff.
5: ABC's Matt Rivers. CENTCOM announcing U.S. forces completed a seventh consecutive night of strikes against Iran, hitting surveillance sites, military logistics infrastructure, underground weapon storage, and maritime capabilities. Also taking a hit, your wallet.
7: The national average for regular gas is back around $4 a gallon. Diesel did just surpass $5, and that means higher transport costs for trucks, trains, and tractors. We are seeing oil prices climb as hostilities escalate in the Middle East and shipping stalls once again in the Strait of Hormuz. Another factor is that Russia's oil refineries have been damaged by drone strikes from Ukraine.
5: ABC's Elizabeth Schulze. The FDA has now publicly identified Taylor Farms as a supplier of the shredded iceberg lettuce supplied to Taco Bell and linked to the cyclosporiasis outbreak that lettuce grown in Mexico. At Young Family Farms KC near Kansas City, second-generation farmer Alana Henry says the parasite outbreak is showing consumers the value of locally grown food.
8: Hopefully it doesn't take a crisis for us to buy local, but if it takes that crisis, then the farmers are here and ready to serve.
5: Andy Burnham was elected leader of Britain's governing Labour Party on Friday, completing the final step before becoming its seventh prime minister in a decade. You're listening to ABC News.
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0: Died from Legionnaires' outbreak in New York City. Cleanup has started and parts of Texas Hill Country flooded out this week.
1: It just makes me think about like all the memories I have here with my family, my friends. It's so sad that such a beautiful home.
0: Uvalde resident Valeria Perez says her childhood home was hit hard. And Governor Greg Abbott warns rivers are still rising.
2: I am right now going to be issuing a major disaster declaration.
0: The Texas flood death toll stands at 2. A 40-year-old New York man faces hate crime charges following a confrontation with Today Show host Greg Melvin at NBC's studio in Manhattan. Crews say they're making progress cleaning up from a water main break where a large sinkhole formed after a 36-inch steel pipe burst.
3: Parts of West Hollywood underwater. The famed Sunset Boulevard transformed into a rushing waterway, a 36-inch pipe rupturing, unleashing a torrent of water. Streets turning into rivers, trapping cars. The force of the water creating a massive sinkhole. The city bus depot turning into a swamp and hundreds of cars damaged or destroyed.
0: ABC's Kana Whitworth. The World Cup raised the bar for beer sales. FIFA says fans drank 290,000 stadium beers during the 6 matches in Philadelphia alone. Nationally, beer sales were up 4% for the first month of the tournament. Dave Packer, ABC News.
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12: We are really back to the beginning in many ways. What I argued for, and I did spend years looking at different scenarios and planning for these possibilities at the Pentagon. And when we really looked at what happens at the end of a war with Iran or how it goes, our most central conclusion was essentially, this ends up looking a lot like the first Iraq war, going back to the early 1990s, where at the end of it, you're going to have a wounded regime, but it's still there. In some ways, it's weaker, but in many other ways, it's angrier. And then you're just in a new normal where you have instability and bouts of violence, and a war starts every few weeks or small wars. Maybe it's not full war. Just this is the new normal. And that's absolutely what we're doing. But actually, the one thing I'll say is it's actually a lot worse than what I'd even predicted, because the one big difference is Iran has a lot more leverage over the Strait of Hormuz and has been able to grab that leverage as a result of this war that none of us really anticipated was going to be as effective. We thought they'd be able to try and close it and use it as a tool, but their ability to sustain that leverage and control of it over time has really been a wild card and has made things even worse. So I thought this was a terrible idea from the start. That's what I wrote at the very beginning of the war for precisely these reasons, that there's no positive way to end this in a way that works for the United States. But it really has turned out to be even worse than I thought it would be.
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13: This is Bloomberg Daybreak Weekend, our global look at the top stories in the coming week from our Daybreak anchors all around the world. 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I'm Nathan Hager in New York.
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1: Good day to you. I'm Nathan Hager. We begin today's program with some key housing data in the U.S. We get new home sales figures for the month of June this Friday at 10 a.m. Wall Street time. And for more on what to expect with the real estate market moving forward, we are joined by Drew Redding, U.S. home building analyst for Bloomberg Intelligence. Great to speak with you, Drew. After we kind of saw a surprise drop in new home sales last month, what's the risk we see another surprise this time around?
2: The June data will really mark the end of the new home spring selling season. And, you know, it's been lackluster, to say the least. You know, if we zoom out a little bit, on a year-to-date basis, we're up just about 2%. And the most recent data we got, which is the highest frequency data we have on mortgage applications, shows that applications to purchase new homes

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2: By Drew Redding, U.S. home building analyst for Bloomberg Intelligence. Great to speak with you, Drew. After we kind of saw a surprise drop in new home sales last month, what's the risk we see another surprise this time around?
3: The June data will really mark the end of the new home spring selling season. And, you know, it's been lackluster, to say the least. You know, if we zoom out a little bit, on a year-to-date basis, we're up just about 2%. And the most recent data we got, which is the highest frequency data we have on mortgage applications, shows that applications to purchase new homes were up about 2%. You know, the census data continues to be extremely volatile, but I think, you know, the bigger picture story here is that the market continues to be pressured by affordability challenges and consumer uncertainty remains elevated. There's more concerns about the outlook for the economy, the outlook for employment. So you have people on the sidelines who are saying, you know, maybe now is not the right time to make such a big purchasing decision.
2: Yeah, it seems like there have been so many headwinds over the last few months. Like what you said, the prices are elevated. Home mortgage rates continue to be elevated as well. I mean, is there anything that you can see down the pipeline that can sort of reach an inflection point potentially for this market?
3: Well, I think a couple of things. As it pertains to mortgage rates, you know, I think one of the important points there is that they've just been so volatile. So it's difficult for consumers out there in the market to kind of get a grasp on what their monthly payment is going to be. And when you think about the low-end consumer in particular, you know, those swings in mortgage rates can have a meaningful impact on their monthly payment. So number one, I think we need to see just a little bit stability in borrowing costs would certainly help. And then on the consumer side, I think, you know, we need to see a little bit more clarity on what direction the economy is ultimately going to take. I mean, things are pretty good now, but again, there's more concerns about the economy. And now we have these geopolitical tensions that have kind of elevated uncertainty. So I think you need to get those factors under control. You know, when we look out a little further, we have new home sales, single family starts down low single digits in 2026. We think that could ultimately be the trough because what the industry really needs to do is get supply and demand in better balance. So builders have been pulling back on housing starts in an effort to work down elevated spec home inventory. And we think that'll continue through this year, which should demand pick up modestly. We think we could see a rebound in sales and starts into next year.
2: So if we do start to see that rebound, what could that potentially mean for multifamily starts? When you're talking about a consumer that's still feeling pressured right now, you'd have to think that multifamily would be facing some pretty difficult headwinds as well.
3: The multifamily segment has had its own challenges, but by and large, if you were to look at, you know, the for sale market versus the for rent market, I mean, just look at the affordability challenges. And, you know, we've done survey work on this, and most of the industry data speaks to this as well, is that the value proposition for renting over owning is firmly in favor of renting. And that's particularly true at the lower end of the market. So, you know, we expect that to be the case in the near term with home prices continuing to rise and mortgage rates really not making, you know, gaining any meaningful ground.
2: Well, now that we're nearing the end of the spring home buying season, do you see anything in the forecast that could point to potential price moderation in the new home market, or is it just too soon to say?
3: Yeah, that's a good question. I mean, prices in the new home market have been moderating, and the primary reason for that is because I think, as we're all aware by now, builders have been very aggressive in their use of financing incentives. So they've been buying down the mortgage rates for the buyers coming to their markets. And that's accounted for as a reduction in the average selling price. So the fact that rates are still elevated, we think they're going to continue to keep their foot on the gas pedal in terms of their use of incentives, which will continue to put pressure on prices. At the same time, what we've started to see a little more broadly is outright base price reductions. Now, it's not something that all the builders are doing, but, you know, in a number of instances, they're finding that in order to clear that spec inventory that we talked about earlier, they're having to lower prices of the homes in their community. So it's a combination of the two. You know, I think builders are also looking for ways to simplify their products in order to meet affordability. So

0: smaller square footage floor plans, maybe more townhouses, which tend to be lower ASP. So, you know, it's not just outright price pressure, but there's also some mix that'll be impacting prices as well.
1: And of course, you got that new housing bill that just passed Congress in recent days. How could that potentially affect the outlook?
0: Big picture, it's important that the administration and Washington as a whole have focused some attention on housing. It's been long overdue. And I think that's a positive that the new legislation is focused on the supply side and trying to, you know, remove or reduce some of the friction in new home construction. You know, the emphasis on zoning, permitting, regulation is definitely a long-term positive, but don't really see it as a needle mover in the near term. You know, one of the things you have to consider is that a lot of the things in the bill really function as a framework for reform rather than, you know, being a direct mandate or a federal override, which means that implementation still depends on local municipalities adopting policies and processes. You know, these are things that will take a long time to work through the system. And, you know, I think ultimately the impact is going to be hard to quantify. I certainly think, as I said, it's a step in the right direction, but is it a needle mover immediately for affordability and construction? Probably not.
1: It gives us something to think about as we get closer to those new home sales figures for June later on this week. Thank you for this, Drew. Really good to have you with us. That's Drew Redding, U.S. home building analyst for Bloomberg Intelligence. Let's take a look now at some stocks making news in the week ahead. I'm Nathan Hager, joined by Bloomberg News senior equities reporter Bailey Lipschultz on another really big week for earnings. We are right in the thick of it, Bailey, and we're going to be hearing a lot from big tech names as well, starting this Wednesday with Tesla. I guess Elon Musk wants us to think about Tesla as a tech company more than a car company, right?
2: No, exactly. When you talk to Elon or even just look at what he posts on social media, conversations around the company, Tesla is no longer just a car company. It's the future of taxis. It's a robot company. It's increasingly, in terms of capital expenditure, a AI company and a chip making company. So that's been kind of the big push to no longer think about Tesla just as the company that makes electric vehicles.
1: But look, going into these earnings, of course, we did get some delivery numbers on the core business from Tesla, kind of a beat when it comes to their second quarter vehicle deliveries. I mean, how does that set the bar in terms of what we could hear on some of those other aspects of the business you were just talking about?
2: Yeah, no, I think that sets kind of a clear expectation for what the core business will deliver. The big question from that is, okay, what are the financial implications from strong deliveries? How does that ultimately impact the business on the top and bottom line? Again, this is a company that hasn't grown car sales as quickly as many on Wall Street would have anticipated, but the big question now shifts towards, okay, how much is the company spending on things like Terafab, the partnership to build out chips alongside SpaceX? How is the company thinking about spending for Optimus, this robot that they've long been talking about but haven't really delivered kind of a key update on the humanoid robot project in recent months and recent quarters? And really, the big key topic of discussion on the earnings call expected to be around robotaxi.
1: And also on Wednesday, we're going to hear from another company that we think of more traditionally, I think, as a tech company, one of those big Mag 7 players in Google parent Alphabet, of course, one of the big spenders in this big wave of AI CapEx that it seems like we've been talking about all year long.
2: Yeah, no, I think when you look at analyst expectations, yes, we will, in the wake of earnings, talk about software. Yes, in the wake of that, we'll be talking about cloud growth, but it does come back to that CapEx number. And we saw analysts coming out from Citi saying they continue to expect all of these hyperscalers to not only deliver greater revenues, but also to spend more. And this has been a market that has been so heavily driven by these Mag 7 names, these big spenders, continuing to spend and spend on AI infrastructure. So the big question will be, are they able to build out their TPUs, their kind of chip, in that opportunity? Again, this is a company that plays across the entire suite of technology. And can they deliver on the upside? Because over the last 2 weeks, they're up about 3%, which stands out in a market that's been up one day and down the next.
1: And certainly when you think about those TPUs, you think as well about the competition with NVIDIA and the GPUs there. Where is Alphabet in terms of that aspect of the business?
2: They're working to build it out. It's obviously very early days. These are two technologies that are somewhat complementary. They do kind of compete, but I don't think many people would say the core business from the TPUs, the core business from Google and Alphabet, is going after Jensen Huang's lunch, if you will. So the big question is, can they find kind of a niche opportunity within the TPUs? And again, can they use that to really bolster and fill out a suite of offerings, because when you think about the debate we've been having for even just large language models and some of those frontier labs, Anthropic's obviously well ahead of OpenAI these days, but Google has its own offering. Microsoft has its own offering. That's another corner of the market that I think people will be interested in what management says on the call.
1: All right. And after those two major companies report Wednesday, we're going to hear from Intel on Thursday. How are we thinking the chipmaker is going to fare after what we heard last week from IBM about missing out on the spending shift, Bailey?
2: Not great. I think vibes are off. Mm. Vibes are off. The one thing I want to call out is that Taiwan Semi reported earnings that, if you talk to most investors, looked pretty darn good. Mm. And the stock traded down. So how high are expectations for the entire semiconductor ecosystem? You have to keep in mind, last 12 months, Intel's up 340-350%. There's a high bar to clear. Yes, there's the partnerships and kind of the optimism around its relationship with the U.S. government, but we are hitting a point where we've seen so much volatility in these semiconductor names that I don't think a beat and raise is enough to drive the stock higher. And the big question will be, A, what does the buy side really want to see? And B, will they look at it and say, all right, great, maybe I want to take some chips off the table, just because if you use Taiwan Semi as an example to look at, you can have a pretty darn good quarter, but you might be priced to perfection.
1: So are you thinking then that it's almost a foregone conclusion that we could see some profit taking following these earnings, given what you've just been talking about? Or is there a chance that we could see a little bit of a pop to the upside?
2: You would have to see a pretty darn good quarter. They've been up the last three times after earnings beat expectations. But again, that was before a lot of this latest rally has taken place and before the company, as it is now, is a $500 billion semiconductor maker.
1: Big week in big tech. That's Bloomberg News senior equities reporter Bailey Lipschultz. And coming up on Bloomberg Daybreak Weekend, we'll look ahead to Andy Burnham's likely debut as the next prime minister of the UK. I'm Nathan Hager, and this is Bloomberg.

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This is Bloomberg Daybreak Weekend, our global look ahead at the top stories for investors in the coming week. I'm Nathan Hager in New York. Up later in our program, we look to the unofficial start of beach and island hopping season in Japan. But first,

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2: First, the UK is preparing to usher in its seventh prime minister in 10 years. Andy Burnham, the former mayor of Greater Manchester, who's little known in the US, will have his work cut out for him. Britain's been grappling with decades-long low investment, record high taxation, and government debt heading toward 100% of GDP. So how does Andy Burnham plan to turn things around? For more, let's go to London and bring in Bloomberg Daybreak Europe anchor Caroline Hepker.
3: Nathan, third time lucky. Andy Burnham is on course to take over from Keir Starmer as the new UK Prime Minister in the coming days. He has made two previous attempts at leading the Labour Party. He has recently built his reputation as Mayor of Greater Manchester, before that an MP and Minister. But his policy proposals now for national government are little known and untested. Burnham and his key advisers have talked about devolving power and creating economic growth across the whole of the UK. The 56-year-old has promised to make Britain resilient, confident and principled, with a number 10 in the north, growth in every postcode and room for manoeuvre on tax and spending. But it looks a daunting task. Bank of England Governor Andrew Bailey issued a veiled warning in a speech to the City of London at Mansion House that Britain's long-term growth rate has more than halved since the 2008 financial crisis. And what's more, Burnham's advisers are reported to be divided over his choice for Chancellor. The likely outgoing finance Minister Rachel Reeves says that the next government must combine ambitious reform with economic credibility.
4: This government has shown that change, indeed radical change, is possible. Governments can achieve that change only when they combine radicalism with credibility. That hard-won credibility must be sustained if this work of radical change is to continue.
3: That was Rachel Reeves making what may be her last major speech as Chancellor to business and finance leaders in the City of London. So with more on what we can expect from Burnham's first few weeks in power, we're joined by Bloomberg's UK politics reporter Chloe Chaplin and Bloomberg Economics' UK economist Matt Bonney. Matt, can I start with you in terms of the policy platform? I mean, Burnham talked about a 10-year plan, reminiscent in many ways of Keir Starmer's decade of renewal, and even actually of previous past Conservative leaders like Boris Johnson and Theresa May. Does Burnham really have that time? What do we think are the pillars of his policy outline in as far as we know what they are right now?
5: So the policy platform is still very much evolving. I think that's reflected in the fact that who will be Chancellor is up in the air, and that will be an important signal of the direction that policy is heading. We can get a sense of the broad contours of Burnham's policy platform based on his track record in Manchester, based on his recent speech. So some of the key things he's highlighted is greater devolution. So this means moving power out of Westminster to the regions. There's also increasing public control of essential services, and finally, more home building. So Burnham has committed to embarking on the largest council house building drive since the post-war period. So whether or not he can deliver on these packages is another kind of question. The other thing to flag is that these are all long-term ambitions.
3: Yes.
5: Burnham will be acutely aware there is a general election due by 2029, and those kinds of long-term growth initiatives do little for short-term political capital. So we think it's quite likely he'll be looking to institute some kind of cost of living relief in his first budget. This will be to help directly bring down inflation. How that will be funded is another question. I mean, we know that purse strings are tight, so to speak, and bond markets will be watching closely. So it's likely they'll seek to raise taxes of some description in order to fund that.
3: Chloe is also expected to be warned by senior civil servants from day one of just how difficult the outlook for the UK economy is. This probably won't be news to anybody in the country about how difficult this outlook is. What does growth and inflation look like? What might Burnham and his team be warned of?
6: Yeah, so this feeds into the cost of living issue. We

0: This is Bloomberg Daybreak Weekend, our global look ahead at the top stories for investors in the coming week. I'm Nathan Hager in New York. Up later in our program, we look to the unofficial start of beach and island hopping season in Japan. But first, the UK is preparing to usher in its seventh prime minister in 10 years. Andy Burnham, the former mayor of Greater Manchester, who's little known in the U.S., will have his work cut out for him. Britain's been grappling with decades-long low investment, record high taxation, and government debt heading toward 100% of GDP. So how does Andy Burnham plan to turn things around? For more, let's go to London and bring in Bloomberg Daybreak Europe anchor Caroline Hepker.
1: Nathan, third time lucky. Andy Burnham is on

0: You've written a story saying that Treasury officials will be warning Burnham that actually inflation is likely to tick up to 3.2%. There is still a great deal of uncertainty about oil prices. Obviously, the conflict in the Middle East is very much a live issue. We don't know what's going to happen with that in the coming weeks. But that pressure of inflation only exacerbates the existing cost of living challenges that many families, households and businesses are dealing with. Burnham has been explicit that he wants to reduce the cost of energy for households and small businesses. That is only going to become more expensive if energy prices are going up. At the same time, economic growth has been a key pillar of Rachel Reeves's kind of priorities as Chancellor, and the little we do understand about Burnham's policy platform, you know, he's really relied on private investment and economic growth in his success in Manchester. So there has been talk of things like capital gains tax to raise money. Like, these kind of policies will have a really detrimental impact on economic growth. So he has to be very careful. He's operating within very slim margins, much like his predecessor, Keir Starmer, has been.
1: Yeah. No, the last time I was up in Manchester meeting Andy Burnham, he was surrounded by, you know, all the business leaders and made a real point of that, of bringing local business leaders to the fore. You know, that was the time of HS2, of course. Thinking about Manchesterism, Matt, you've done quite an excellent deep dive into whether Manchesterism can actually be morphed onto the whole nationwide picture here in the UK, whether it can be used as a tool really to deliver growth across the UK.
2: Yes, so we know that during Andy Burnham's tenure as Mayor of Greater Manchester, the region has gone through a period of extraordinary economic growth. And there's a question as to how much of that is a result of transformative leadership or pre-existing momentum. So Burnham really benefited from decades of regeneration of the city centre before he came into power. There was an existing arrangement of devolution that was put into place shortly before he came in. So there's a number of factors there that gave him some tailwinds as he stepped into power. And that's going to be a very different situation than what he steps into as Prime Minister, with a kind of economy that is struggling along, grappling with a number of headwinds, not the least, obviously, the US-Iran war and the cost of living challenges that we've been speaking about. The other challenge to consider is often we see prime ministers come in with big ambitions about how they will transform policy, and they are quite rapidly tempered by the realities of office, the realities of the constraints of fiscal policy. They are obviously very conscious of bond markets, and how much they're willing to test bond markets will probably be an important consideration in how far they can really push policy.
1: Yeah, we're certainly thinking about the 49 days that Prime Minister Liz Truss lasted because of that very issue. Just give me a few pointers, though, on the thing that has got so much attention and, you know, is always hotly debated, and this is taxes. Which taxes might go up, how much they might go up by. Again, Matt, you've been looking at this in detail, and some of them are more novel and quite radical.
2: So it's important to say up top that Burnham has committed to Labour's manifesto commitments on tax. So that rules out any of the big levers. So income tax, national insurance, VAT, corporation tax. So that does leave him with a narrower set of options. We think, as was mentioned earlier, capital gain tax is one quite likely candidate. The challenge with this kind of tax is that it applies to a narrower base and is also more susceptible to behavioural responses. So if people know capital gains tax is going up, maybe they're going to rush to sell their house before that, or they're going to delay selling their house once it comes into place. So essentially what this means is that there's a greater uncertainty about what revenues you will yield from this kind of metric. So there's a bit of a risk that they raise this tax in order to fund more spending and then fail to receive the revenues they expect and then are left scrambling to try and find the money.
1: Yeah. Chloe, what's your view on this? I mean, we know obviously some of Burnham's key advisors, like the former Goldman Sachs chief economist, Jim O'Neill, advising on tax policy. And again, it's this idea about how radical it's going to be, how fast.
0: Yeah, Jim O'Neill was one of the authors of a report recently looking into really quite a radical overhaul of the tax system. These are proposals along the lines of scrapping and replacing income tax and national insurance. We also know that another policy area that Burnham has been advised on by some on the more kind of, I suppose you would call them, progressive side, is a replacement of council tax. People have talked for a long time about simplifying it, but this would be totally replacing it with a form of land tax. Now, these are the kind of radical policies that Burnham's supporters in the Labour Party really like him for, because he is seen as someone with ambition and vision. The reality is he is talking to as many people as possible about long-term ideas. I don't think many of these are going to be translating into the next 2 to 3 years of his policy plan. I think we're looking more at tweaks to the existing tax system. He said he wants to offer some relief on business rates for kind of high street businesses. And another thing that I think, you know, we should be looking closely at is this idea of fiscal devolution, which does fit into his pro-devolution agenda, to give local leaders more power about generating and spending their own income. This is something that's already been worked on under Rachel Reeves. So the policy is kind of halfway there. And I can't see it being anything Burnham would want to row back on, given he's explicitly said multiple times that local leaders should have more power over how they make money and what that money is spent on. And that's the kind of thing I think we should be looking closely at for the near-term changes, if you like.
1: Okay, something then for us to think about the next few days and weeks as we see a new Labour team coming into number 10 and number 11 Downing Street. And of course, we'll expect an autumn budget. There's also the Labour Party conference that takes place in September. So we're in another period of big changes. Chloe, thank you so much for being with us. Chloe Chaplin and Matt Bunny, really appreciate your thoughts. With Andy Burnham expected to enter Downing Street on the 20th of July, we will have full coverage on what to expect for his first few weeks and months in power across all Bloomberg platforms. I'm Caroline Hepke here in London. You can catch us every weekday morning for Bloomberg Daybreak Europe, beginning at 6 a.m. in London. That's 1 a.m. on Wall Street. Nathan.
3: Thanks, Caroline. And coming up on Bloomberg Daybreak Weekend, we look ahead to Marine Week in Japan. I'm Nathan Hager, and this is Bloomberg. With the Bloomberg Small Business Report, I'm Nathan Hager. It used to be a last resort for customers to ask their credit card company for a refund to dispute a transaction, but with so many purchases happening online, chargebacks have become a go-to, and small businesses are getting caught in the middle. Here's Bloomberg Business Week senior writer Amanda Mull.
4: A lot of line items on statements are from a parent company or a processing company or something like that, and you may look at that and go, I didn't buy anything from them.
3: Which means customers are often disputing purchases they meant to make. But Mull says chargeback requests are growing faster now than credit card purchases themselves, to the point that card companies might not even investigate small ticket disputes. For small business owners, that means they give up a refund plus a fee to the card company for dealing with the chargeback.
4: That really adds up over time and can become like a really difficult element in your overall business expenses.
3: And that is the Bloomberg Small Business Report.
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6: ABC News, I'm Dave Packer. Storms are expected to clear some of the air in the Great Lakes and East Coast after 3 days of smoke from mostly Canadian wildfires, but dangerous air quality could continue in parts of the Midwest. CENTCOM announcing U.S. forces completed a seventh consecutive night of strikes against Iran. Also taking a hit, your wallet.
7: The national average for regular gas is back around $4 a gallon. Diesel did just surpass $5, and that means higher transport costs for trucks, trains, and tractors. We are seeing oil prices climb as hostilities escalate in the Middle East and shipping stalls once again in the Strait of Hormuz. Another factor is that Russia's oil refineries have been damaged by drone strikes from Ukraine.
6: ABC's Elizabeth Schulze. The FDA has now publicly identified Taylor Farms as the supplier of the shredded iceberg lettuce supplied to Taco Bell and linked to the cyclosporiasis outbreak. Andy Burnham on track to becoming Britain's seventh prime minister in a decade.

0: purchases themselves, to the point that card companies might not even investigate small ticket disputes. For small business owners, that means they give up a refund plus a fee to the card company for dealing with the chargeback.
1: That really adds up over time, and can become like a really difficult element in your overall business expenses.
0: And that is the Bloomberg Small Business Report.
2: 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Coming up, the latest market-moving headlines from Bloomberg. 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
3: ABC News, I'm Dave Packer. Storms are expected to clear some of the air in the Great Lakes and East Coast after 3 days of smoke from mostly Canadian wildfires, but dangerous air quality could continue in parts of the Midwest. CENTCOM announcing U.S. forces completed a seventh consecutive night of strikes against Iran. Also taking a hit, your wallet.
4: The national average for regular gas is back around $4 a gallon. Diesel did just surpass $5, and that means higher transport costs for trucks, trains, and tractors. We are seeing oil prices climb as hostilities escalate in the Middle East and shipping stalls once again in the Strait of Hormuz. Another factor is that Russia's oil refineries have been damaged by drone strikes from Ukraine.
3: ABC's Elizabeth Schulze. The FDA has now publicly identified Taylor Farms as the supplier of the shredded iceberg lettuce supplied to Taco Bell and linked to the cyclosporiasis outbreak. Andy Burnham on track to becoming Britain's seventh prime minister in a decade. This is ABC News.
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7: You know, we are seeing signs of maturity across the entire landscape and definitely for Netflix as well. So, you know, moderating revenue growth is definitely a big red flag here. And we've seen the revenue growth actually come down pretty substantially, which is what I think is really spooking investors, right? Because in the first quarter, you had about 16% revenue growth, almost 14% for the second quarter. And now when you look at their guidance for the third quarter, it's 11.7%, which was well below what consensus was expecting. So this really, I think, feeds into that whole investor anxiety about what the catalysts are going forward for this name.
6: And this is not something that can be solved with more spending on content and making sure you have the latest hot show or the latest franchise, is it?
7: They're actually boosting content spending pretty significantly this year, almost 10% to $20 billion. That's the highest ever that they would be spending on content. But, you know, if you look at the engagement report, yes, they do have, you know, this very broad swath of content. But at the end of the day, we're not necessarily seeing that resonate into what, you know, the metric that all investors are focused on, which is engagement. Because while the total number of hours viewed did grow slightly, 2% from last year, the viewing hours per subscriber is actually declining. And the big worry, I think, for investors is that as we get disruption from short form video, from YouTube, from, you know, Instagram, TikTok, can Netflix actually retain that, you know, engagement metric?
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1: This is Bloomberg Daybreak Weekend, our global look ahead at the top stories for investors in the coming week. I'm Nathan Hager in New York. Japan celebrates Marine Day in the coming week. It will mark the unofficial start of beach and island hopping season. For a closer look, let's hop over to Doug Krisner, host of the Bloomberg Daybreak Asia podcast.
2: Thanks, Nathan. This holiday is also known as Ocean Day or Sea Day. Think of it as a day of appreciation, a day when Japanese citizens are encouraged to reflect on the

0: both life and culture. Now, beyond the trips to the beach, there will also be visits to aquariums and marine parks, and there will be events focused on education and conservation. Now, Marine Day doesn't typically feature widespread commercial sales. Nonetheless, it probably will have an impact on Japan's economy. For some insights, let's bring in Bloomberg's Alice French, who joins us from our studio in Tokyo. Thank you for being here, Alice. Can you help me understand the popularity of Marine Day and the level of participation? I'm curious about any sense of nationalism that may exist.
1: Hi. Yeah. So, I mean, Sea Day is very much welcomed just because of the sheer temperature that we're feeling in Tokyo right now. It's very humid. We're sort of around the mid to high 30 degrees Celsius every day. I know that everyone around the world is experiencing this heat, but that just makes a trip to the beach look even more attractive. So, we'll see families going to the beaches. If you're living in Tokyo, areas like Zushi or Kamakura are particularly popular. Of course, that always brings a bit of a burst of activity to those more sort of rural areas outside of the big cities, which I think is welcomed. Having said that, you know, of course, we do have inflation continuing here in Japan, as in a lot of the rest of the world. A lot of people are tackling rising food costs, rising energy costs. And so we may see more people, I suppose, being a little bit more restrained with their holiday spending this year. Of course, tourists as well have a part to play. Now, I know that a lot of people try to avoid Japan in July, August, September because of the mugginess, the humidity. But Sea Day is a good excuse to kind of get out to those coastal areas. A lot of places have kind of special festivals and things like that. Now, of course, recent months we have seen a bit of a pullback in tourists from China because we do have an ongoing diplomatic spat. And recent monthly figures have shown that those Chinese numbers continuing to fall. But the weak yen still drawing a lot of people from Europe and the US. And I think we'll probably see a lot of tourists enjoying the sea on Monday.
0: So you mentioned the inflationary pressures, the weakness in the currency, and I'm curious about the current mood among Japanese consumers. Would you describe it as a little pessimistic right now?
1: Yeah, I think it very much depends. And we're definitely seeing sort of a widening gap between those sort of haves and the have-nots. I would say sort of the average person, the average worker in Tokyo, for example, is definitely feeling the bite of inflation. When you go to the supermarket, you can see basic items like vegetables, eggs really rising. And it's not just the sort of items themselves, it's the packaging too, right? The plastic. Of course, we've seen rising costs of things like naphtha, that oil feedstock, as a result of the Iran conflict, even if that does sort of calm down a little bit geopolitically wise, you know, we're still seeing supply chains affected by that, I think, for months to come. And people are certainly feeling that. On the other end of the spectrum, though, you do have those sort of more asset rich consumers. So people, for example, who managed to get into the equity market at the right moment were able to sort of ride that AI boom. And we're actually interestingly seeing a pickup in luxury consumption among young investors. So people in their 20s and early 30s kind of starting to, I suppose, splash their cash that they've enjoyed from those equity gains on things like jewelry, sports cars, etc. So I think we're definitely sort of seeing that inequality broaden out. But sort of the average mood is certainly things are getting more expensive, and people are trying to find more sort of budget friendly ways to enjoy holidays like this.
0: So I mentioned a moment ago that Marine Day doesn't typically feature widespread commercial sales. But I'm curious, does it represent a branding opportunity for domestic companies in Japan? Did they want to be associated with this day in particular and what it represents?
1: I think so. I mean, look, Japan is very good at running with a theme, right? And certainly we might see some of those aquariums or sort of coastal related businesses capitalizing on this. I would say particularly for those local areas. So, for example, I've spent many a Marine Day up north in the Tohoku region. I love it up there. It's a lot cooler up there. And so a lot of those sort of local areas will be looking to sell some of their local souvenirs, whether those be sweets or sort of local crafts and things like that. So I would imagine they'll be a lot of promotions linked to that for sure, especially centered around families and potentially tourists too.
0: So what is the national conversation like in Japan when it comes to something like ocean health or even sustainability? I know that in some countries, for example, the topic of man-made climate change is a little controversial. I mean, what's the national feeling around the issue of ocean health?
1: Yeah, this is a really good question. And we recently did a story actually about sort of Japan's attitude to plastic. Of course, we know plastic pollution in the ocean is a problem the world over. But Japan does have a particular affinity, I would say, for single-use plastic. If you go to any of the convenience stores, of course, everything, even single Google bananas, you can find

0: wrapped in plastic packaging. I think certainly among sort of the younger generations, we're seeing more and more kind of social media campaigns centered around things like ocean pollution, climate change in general. And the government, you know, has been saying they've got several targets to sort of bring down plastic use and reduce pollution. Whether they will actually be met, I'm not sure. Of course, cost comes into it a lot. Plastic is very cheap. Japan is very keen on things like food hygiene, so I think it's quite a high hurdle to bring down that usage. But it's certainly something that has sort of come more into the popular discourse as a result of the Iran conflict and these rising costs for plastic and other oil products.
1: Talk to me a little bit about some of the traditional practices that may be associated with this day, whether we're talking about fishing or seafood recipes. Is that very much a part of the consciousness here?
0: 100%. I mean, a trip to the beach is the typical one, you know, take the kids to the beach, splash in the sea. I will say I'm from the UK, and swimming in the sea is somewhat of a kind of British tradition. Even when it's freezing, people will go in the sea. I think Japanese people perhaps are slightly less willing to get into freezing cold water. But when it's warm, you will definitely see people swimming, fishing, of course, and yes, eating seafood. I mean, Japan has, in my opinion, some of the best seafood in the world. Of course, you can find fantastic sashimi, kaisendon. These kind of raw seafood bowls are going to be definitely consumed on Monday, I would imagine. And anything to do with water really is definitely a big part of this day.
1: So as I'm listening to you and talking about being along the seaside and encountering very warm weather, I'm wondering about the prevalence air conditioning and the extent to which there is adequate power right now. You know, for some reason, I just kind of thought of Fukushima and what that really kind of brought to the forefront in terms of the awareness about, you know, kind of harming the environment and basically the role that the sea plays in the life of people in Japan.
0: 100%. I mean, with the aircon, look, I just spent 2 weeks back at home in the UK with no aircon, and it was very tough. So I'm very happy to be back in Japan, where we do have plentiful aircon, and Japan makes some of the best aircon units in the world. But of course, yes, that does mean there's huge need for power, and especially as we've seen oil prices, energy prices rising in recent months, that has sort of come into focus a lot more. I mean, you bring up Fukushima there. Of course, it really highlighted the risks of nuclear power. Of course, a lot of nuclear power plants are located in coastal areas. And like you say, there, you know, there was a huge impact on the environment, not only sort of wild sea life, but also farmers in the region that I think many are still kind of putting their businesses and their lives back together even more than 10 years on. Having said that, the Takaichi government is focusing on nuclear energy as one of their policies. They want to kind of get more power plants back up and running. We've seen nuclear power related stocks, for example, in the market really benefiting in recent months since she's come to power. I think there's definitely this sense that Japan wants to sort of become more self-reliant when it comes to energy. And so they are trying to bring more of those power plants back online in a safe way that sort of, you know, that works for the national feeling around nuclear power, which of course there is still a little bit anxiety after what happened in Fukushima.
1: No doubt about that. Alice, thank you so very much. We'll leave it there. Bloomberg's Alice French in Tokyo. So the World Cup final is Sunday, and this year the tournament gave an economic boost to host countries in North America. The APAC Sports Business Group leader for Deloitte is James Walton, and he spoke with Bloomberg's Heidi Stroud-Watts.
2: James, you know, it's interesting. I was just seeing a little bit earlier, there was a real interviewing people that had, you know, made a trip and an adventure out of going to the World Cup. And it feels like money is no object for some of these people that have gone along for the ride, right? What is it about this event in particular that drives this revenue? Because I do want to know why it's become even more lucrative than before.
3: So I think there's a couple of things. One is from a fan point of view. Most of us grew up watching a World Cup when we were younger, and the opportunity to actually attend, you know, whether it's on your own doorstep or whether it's in an exotic location somewhere, the opportunity to actually attend a World Cup, say I was there, see all the action in the flesh, it really is a bucket list for many football fans. That's from the fans' point of view, but from the overall point of view, you know, having a World Cup in a country like the US, which is clearly one of the best countries when it comes to activating sponsorships from a sporting point of view and from a financial point of view, this has undoubtedly been a success, as you just set out.
2: Do you think then, in that respect, this is going to weigh into how future host countries are chosen?
3: Well, I think FIFA has been having a few issues with that over the last couple of years because there's been some locations, and we look at the recent World Cup in Qatar, the upcoming World Cup in Saudi in a few years' time, where it's pretty clear that money is in the basis of why that opportunity is taking part. At the same time, you have some perhaps established nations that have been bidding for World Cups on the basis of, you know, we are an established football nation, that have not had the opportunity to do so. And it's pretty clear that FIFA's message now is that every World Cup needs to be bigger and better than the last, and what they're looking for from host nations is how are you going to help them to commercialize and help them to expand the appeal of the game.
2: Myriad grievances and controversies when it comes to FIFA, not with just with this World Cup, but previous iterations as well, right? Does that have an impact on sponsorships? It doesn't seem to damage the broader brand of the sport at all.
3: I think over the last couple of years, and this goes back even before Infantino's time, even back to Sepp Blatter's time, there was various accusations leveled at FIFA, particularly around the process of how the World Cup was awarded. The Russia edition in 2018, the Qatar edition in 2022 were particularly under the spotlight. And at various times, there have been sponsors that have said that they will be reducing their sponsorship or withdrawing from sponsorship. But at the end of the day, there is no other event that compares to the World Cup in terms of the opportunity that sponsorship presents. The Olympics is not at the same table. The Super Bowl is there, but the Super Bowl is primarily, obviously, a US-focused event. So it is such an opportunity for sponsors that are willing to put their money there. And we have seen that sometimes money talks, and those decisions around whether or not to continue with sponsorship have been very much based on the ROI and the KPIs being met, perhaps sometimes rather than whether or not they truly felt ethically that this was the right direction.
1: 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I'm Doug Krisner. 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Nathan?
4: Thanks, Doug. And that does it for this edition of Bloomberg Daybreak Weekend. 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I'm Nathan Hager. 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
7: From ABC News, I'm Brian Clark. A seventh consecutive night of U.S. strikes on Iran continue to target Iran's tools for controlling the Strait of Hormuz, says ABC's James Longman.
8: CENTCOM has released footage.

0: But at the end of the day, there is no other event that compares to the World Cup in terms of the opportunity that sponsorship presents. The Olympics is not at the same table. The Super Bowl is there, but the Super Bowl is primarily, obviously, a US-focused event. So it is such an opportunity for sponsors that are willing to put their money there. And we have seen that sometimes money talks, and those decisions around whether or not to continue with sponsorship have been very much based on the ROI and the KPIs being met, perhaps sometimes rather than whether or not they truly felt ethically that this was the right direction.
1: 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I'm Doug Krisner. 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
2: Thanks, Doug. And that does it for this edition of Bloomberg Daybreak Weekend. 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I'm Nathan Hager. 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
4: From ABC News, I'm Brian Clark. A seventh consecutive night of U.S. strikes on Iran continue to target Iran's tools for controlling the Strait of Hormuz, says ABC's James Longman.
5: CENTCOM has released footage of a strike on a surveillance tower at an Iranian port, which they say the regime used to track and target commercial vessels in the Strait of Hormuz. And Iran is still firing back, with alerts in Qatar, Jordan, and Bahrain, and major damage to a power and water desalination plant in Kuwait. That forced the government there to advise citizens to conserve energy while they stabilize the grid.
4: One day after President Trump's speech that focused on alleged voter fraud, Homeland Security Secretary Mark Wayne Mullen echoed some of those warnings.
6: If you are an

0: 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Nathan?
1: Thanks, Doug. And that does it for this edition of Bloomberg Daybreak Weekend. Join us again Monday morning at 5 a.m. Wall Street time for the latest on markets overseas and the news you need to start your day. I'm Nathan Hager. Stay with us. 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
3: From ABC News, I'm Brian Clark. A seventh consecutive night of U.S. strikes on Iran continue to target Iran's tools for controlling the Strait of Hormuz, says ABC's James Longman.
4: CENTCOM has released footage of a strike on a surveillance tower at an Iranian port, which they say the regime used to track and target commercial vessels in the Strait of Hormuz. And Iran is still firing back, with alerts in Qatar, Jordan, and Bahrain, and major damage to a power and water desalination plant in Kuwait. That forced the government there to advise citizens to conserve energy while they stabilize the grid.
3: One day after President Trump's speech that focused on alleged voter fraud, Homeland Security Secretary Mark Wayne Mullen echoed some of those warnings.
5: If you are an illegal or you're voting illegally, we will hunt you down, we will find you, and we will prosecute you.
3: But another Republican, Senator Bill Cassidy of Louisiana, warned that the voting focus misses voter concerns.
6: As a Republican, my concern is that it's setting up a Democratic wave election. We should be talking about what matters to the people around the kitchen table. And right now they can't afford their health care, their housing, their groceries, or the gasoline.
3: President Trump says the U.S. is going to impose additional tariffs on Canada because of the smoke from over 900 wildfires that led to poor air quality for millions in the U.S. The digestive parasite that sickened thousands of people now has at least one link. Iceberg lettuce served at Taco Bell in several states.
7: Federal regulators are linking the lettuce to the cyclosporiasis outbreak, causing severe digestive issues. The FDA's investigation leading to an independent farm in Mexico. The supplier, Taylor Farms, one of the nation's largest producers of fresh vegetables, telling ABC News they are voluntarily removing all iceberg lettuce sourced from central Mexico from the U.S. market.
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8: Few delays possible in Boston this morning from some wildfire smoke. Then again late in the day from showers and thunderstorms. High in the middle to upper 80s. Strong to severe thunderstorms possible this afternoon and evening. May cause some delays from New York down to Philadelphia. Highs in the middle 80s. Strong to severe storms may also cause delays in Washington. High in the lower 90s. Showers and thunderstorms from Detroit through strong to severe today. High near 90. Showers and thunderstorms may cause delays in Atlanta. Highs in the lower 90s. Locally heavy showers and thunderstorms continue from Tampa over to Orlando, highs in the lower 90s today. Few showers and thunderstorms in Miami with highs in the lower 90s. Low clouds and fog may cause delays in San Francisco this morning, high in the upper 60s. Morning low clouds and fog in Los Angeles, highs in the middle 70s. I'm Scott Kaplan, and that's your Bloomberg travel forecast. 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
3: A father and son are in custody after a 10-hour standoff in far northern California. They allegedly took two National Forest Service employees hostage in Redding. FBI acting special agent in charge Brian Tosh says the two suspects were Joseph Henriksen and his son, Phoenix.
9: Joseph has been arrested on federal kidnapping charges. At the time, he had an AR-15 and knives and claimed to have grenades.
3: There is no word on a potential motive. Private equity billionaire Leon Black walked out of a transcribed interview with the House Oversight Committee regarding his decades-long relationship with Jeffrey Epstein. That's according to a transcript the committee released Friday.
10: Black repeatedly declined to answer questions about how many non-disclosure agreements he was involved in, citing the advice of his attorneys. He was subpoenaed to testify later this year, a move his lawyers called a political stunt.
11: They made a premeditated political decision to serve him with subpoenas after less than an hour of questioning.
10: Black is scheduled to be deposed on September 3rd. Peter Haralambos, ABC News.
3: Say regulators in Utah have revoked the license of the Provo Canyon Schools campus in Provo, citing a number of citations, including not protecting a client from

0: potential harm or acts of violence. This is a school that socialite and media personality Paris Hilton attended in the 1990s and said she was abused. Hilton said she feels a sense of peace. Brian Clark, ABC News.
1: And I'm Monica Ricks in the Bloomberg newsroom. Here are some of the stories we're watching. U.S. stocks finished the week lower as semiconductor names dipped following the reveal of an artificial intelligence model from a Chinese startup and concerns around AI spending. The Philadelphia Stock Exchange Semiconductor Index fell, widening its drop to 20%, moving into a bear market. And the S&P 500 was down 1%, snapping two straight weeks of gains. The tech-heavy NASDAQ closed down 1.5%, its worst week in almost a month. Meta's in early talks to lease computing power from its data centers to Anthropic. Experts say it's an opportunity for the social media giant to build a new business around its heavy investment in AI infrastructure. There's also discussions happening between Apple and the Justice Department now to settle a 2024 antitrust case. We get more on that from Bloomberg's Charlie Pellett.
2: Sources tell Bloomberg the discussions are active. However, there is no guarantee that the two sides will reach an agreement. They say the iPhone maker has made multiple offers this year to the Justice Department to bring the case to a close. Meanwhile, Friday, Apple briefly topped NVIDIA to become the world's most valuable company, but NVIDIA regained the crown by the closing bell, ending just ahead of Apple in terms of market cap. Apple shares are now at a 52-week high and just below a record. Charlie Pellett, Bloomberg Radio.
1: Mexico's ambassador to Washington, Roberto Lazzari, says the high-stakes review of North America's free trade pact should be completed later this year. But he emphasized that the U.S., Mexico, and Canada need to accelerate trade talks to give investors more certainty and preserve the region's competitive advantages. He says any delay getting to a deal could amount to an economic hit. And rising living costs are making it tougher now to save for retirement. Bloomberg's Nathan Hager tells us that's the finding of three reports out this week.
3: A survey from NFP finds 46% of working adults are deprioritizing or just not saving because they got to take care of housing, car payments, or health care first. 27% of respondents to a Schroeder survey say they've cut back or even borrowed from workplace retirement accounts to take care of loans or other emergency payments. And a Thrivent survey shows almost 2 in 3 non-retirees are focused on their current personal finances rather than retirement. Nathan Hager, Bloomberg Radio.
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0: This is Wall Street Week. I'm David Westin, bringing you stories of capitalism. President Trump wants to build what he calls a golden fleet to transform the U.S. Navy. What will it take to get it done? Are U.S. shipbuilders up to the task? And can the government stay the course this time? Plus, it's one thing to charge $166 billion in tariffs. It's quite another to give it all back. The continuing saga of President Trump's IEEPA tariffs and whether Humpty Dumpty can ever really be put back together again. And Blair Efron of Centerview Partners takes us through what the AI rush is doing to American companies and the deals they are trying to make. Is there anything left for the rest of us? But we start with the global concern over inflation in a week that gave us new CPI numbers and Chair Warsh's first testimony on Capitol Hill. Are we facing higher long-term interest rates? How much of it comes from that AI rush? And what does it mean for Western economies if we can't get back to that magical 2% target? Loretta Mester was president of the Federal Reserve Bank of Cleveland and now holds positions at both Penn's Wharton School and Princeton. We got new inflation numbers out this week, which were not as bad as they had been in the past. But there has been a growing concern, I think, about longer-term inflation. Where are we?
1: Well, inflation's been above the 2% goal of the Fed for over 5 years. So we do have an inflation problem. I think it remains to be seen whether where interest rates are today are enough, right, to actually move inflation back down. I think the question that FOMC is going to have to ask itself is, do we need to raise interest rates a bit in order to add restrictiveness to the economy to bring inflation down? And I think they don't know that yet. I think the tone is getting more that we're impatient with this inflation, but I think they're gonna wait for some more data before they make up their mind that they're gonna need to raise rates. I think there's a good case for saying we need higher

0: of the Federal Reserve Bank of Cleveland and now holds positions at both Penn's Wharton School and Princeton. We got new inflation numbers out this week, which were not as bad as they had been in the past. But there has been a growing concern, I think, about longer term inflation. Where are we?
1: Well, inflation's been above the 2% goal of the Fed for over 5 years. So we do have an inflation problem. I think it remains to be seen whether where interest rates are today are enough, right, to actually move inflation back down. I think the question that FOMC is going to have to ask itself is, do we need to raise interest rates a bit in order to add restrictiveness to the economy to bring inflation down? And I think they don't know that yet. I think the tone is getting more that we're impatient with this inflation. But I think they're going to wait for some more data before they make up their mind that they're going to need to raise rates. I think there's a good case for saying we need higher interest rates, because it's hard to argue that where we are today is very restrictive on the economy.
0: And particularly maybe because the headline number came down really largely because of fuel. Really,
1: yeah, that's right. I would say, though, that overall the report was a pretty good report, even when you look at the components. I mean, one of the things that have been, I think, troubling me is if you look at core services, excluding housing, and I think that's a key indicator to look at, that's been moving up, right? We had the inflation coming down last year, even before the war in Iran, we saw that indicator, the services component, excluding housing, starting to move back up. And I think that's got to be a concern for the FOMC. You know, they've been forecasting inflation is going to come down, and even without oil prices pushing it back up, you still see that inflation has been pretty sticky.
0: And so it raises the question for some of us, why? I mean, it's good to have the numbers, know where the numbers are, but then you want to know what is really driving that, because you have some sense of where it's going to go next.
1: Well, I think that's the question about how restrictive really is policy, right? Monetary policy is what's going to determine whether demand is outpacing supply and therefore putting upward pressure on prices, or, right, whether it's restrictive enough and it's going to bring demand more into balance with supply.
0: The one place where we know demand is up is in AI and all that comes with it. All the investments being made are really, to me at least, stunning. Does that in and of itself suggest that we probably are going to have continued inflation pressure for the foreseeable future?
1: Well, you certainly see prices for components that go into AI being elevated, and that is a source of pressure, upward pressure on inflation. I think the question, and this is something that the new chair, Kevin Warsh, has been talking about, is eventually he believes that AI will increase productivity enough that it becomes sort of a disinflationary force. I don't think the timing really suggests that we're going to get there soon. I do think right now it's an inflationary issue, and the question is how long will that last, and whether, again, that'll feed into other parts of the inflation and the consumption basket and therefore become a more of a broader inflation problem.
0: And this week we had not just the CPI numbers, but also Chair Warsh with his first appearance on Capitol Hill, where, to my hearing, said we really are serious about this inflation. And he recognized what you said, which is we've had it over 2% for a long time now. We've got to do something about that. At the same time, maybe, as you said, eventually it might come back down. How does he balance those two things? And how long is eventually?
1: Well, this is always a question for the Fed. And certainly, I think it was great that he reiterated the commitment that the FOMC and the Fed has to 2% price stability. I would say, as someone who was at the Fed, right, we were always committed to the 2% inflation target. That's not, and price stability and maximum employment, which are the goals that we've been given by Congress. So that isn't new. And the real question is, in making those trade-offs between the two goals, when there are trade-offs, right? And I think they're going to have to take seriously whether their policy rate right now is in the right place or whether they're going to have to recalibrate that a bit higher to get inflation down.
0: As you said, there's a dual mandate. It's both about price stability as well as employment. Does the nature of the employment situation in the United States right now actually give the Fed, if they wanted to use it, some room to raise rates up?
1: Well, you know, if you look at the labor market, it's an interesting labor market in the sense that it does appear to be pretty steady and in balance. I think what troubles people is when you look at the rate of payroll employment growth, it's much slower than it had been in the past, right? It used to be that you'd say to keep the unemployment rate stable, you would need 100

0: 150,000 jobs added per month. Now, right, that number is much, much lower, right? It's many estimates are between 50 and 70,000 a month. So that's quite a bit lower. And that's because the supply side of the labor market has changed so much. So you don't need as much hiring to keep supply and demand in balance. So there's a lot of concern about the labor market in terms of those lower growth numbers, but actually it's been a pretty stable, and the unemployment rate itself is low. That doesn't mean that there aren't problems in the labor market in terms of different aspects of it. As probably you know from, and your listeners know, right, young college graduates have had to struggle to get jobs. Part of it may be AI, part of it may be uncertainty about the economy, but a lot of what's happening in the labor market is on the supply side, not on the demand side. And so, yes, if the key concern right now in the economy is the inflation part of the mandate, not the labor side.
1: You mentioned the various task force, five, I think there are, that Chair Warsh has named to deal with various aspects. I suppose it's sort of to be expected that when somebody comes in, they want to take a fresh look at things. Were you surprised at how quickly and how extensively he's looking at some basic things at the Fed?
0: Well, not really, because, you know, he was very vocal before he became chair about some of the things that he thought could be rethought. Right. And so if you look at the task force, there's one on communications, there's one on the balance sheet, and he's been very vocal about the balance sheet and the use of quantitative easing. He's been very vocal about trying to find data sources that are more micro-oriented data sources and more forward-looking to help the Fed do its projections so that it can have a better sense of where the economy is going. And the last one, of course, we just talked about AI, the labor market. And he has particular views on that. What I was happy to see is that the people he's chosen as leaders of those five areas, they really are experts. You know, it's a combination of academics, central bankers, not only U.S. central bankers, but abroad, who have been central banking experience in terms of actually doing monetary policy, and some business leaders. So I think the combination of those people, right, and with the staff help from the Fed, as he said, right, I think we're going to get some very thoughtful results from that. And of course, then the FOMC will have to take up some of those recommendations and debate them among themselves, because they are the policymakers.
1: Recently, the projections based on the markets have changed a fair amount about the likelihood of a rate increase. For example, in July, it really has moved around a lot. You've dealt with this for a long time. Is that typical? Have you seen that before? Is this unusual that the expectations are changing fairly rapidly?
0: Well, I think the economy has been changing, right? It's hard to read an economy where you had the tariff shock, right? Then we had the Iran war and the oil price shock. So there's a lot of uncertainty about what the trajectory of the economy is going to be. And of course, the on again, off again, you know, Iran war, the ceasefire, right? That adds to sort of uncertainty, because oil prices are a significant input into a lot of parts of the economy. So I'm not sure that I would say that it's more volatility than what should be expected given the uncertainty we've been facing in the economy. And then layered on top of that, of course, you have a new Fed chair coming in.
1: As you say, for several years now, we've had an inflation problem. And one question is, will it solve itself, or do they have to get more restrictive? But from your perspective, do you think that the degree of that problem has changed over the last 6 months, 9 months? Is it a bigger problem today than it was 6 months ago?
0: I think it's a different problem, right? I think 6 months ago, the focus was on how much of the tariffs were going to feed through to inflation. And remember, there was also some concern on some of the committee members, right, about the labor market. I think the labor market is stabilized, and I think they have a much better view of sort of the low payroll numbers, not necessarily meaning the labor market is weakening appreciably. I think there's recognition now that probably the tariff part of the inflation story is stabilized, right? There's not going to be much more pass through of that. We do have the oil price shock now, which is a new shock. But I think there's more recognition of the accumulation of bad readings in terms of inflation moving in the wrong direction, that I think that's really what's changed the narrative about inflation. I think there's better recognition that even though we're hoping that we're at a point where interest rates are enough to get inflation back down to 2%, that projection may not come to pass. And I think that's what's changed.
2: Coming up, we go to Pascagoula, Mississippi, to see firsthand what it will take for President Trump to get all those ships he needs for his so-called Golden Fleet.
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4: With the Bloomberg Small Business Report, I'm Nathan Hager. It used to be a last resort for customers to ask their credit card company for a refund to dispute a transaction. But with so many purchases happening online, chargebacks have become a go-to, and small businesses are getting caught in the middle. Here's Bloomberg Business Week senior writer Amanda Mull.
5: A lot of, line items on statements are from, a parent company or a processing company or something like that. And you may look at that and go, I didn't buy anything from them.
4: Which means customers are often disputing purchases they meant to make. But Mull says chargeback requests are growing faster now than credit card purchases themselves, to the point that card companies might not even investigate small ticket disputes. For small business owners, that means they give up a refund plus a fee to the card company for dealing with the chargeback.
5: That really adds up over time and can become like a really difficult element in your overall business expenses.
4: And that is the Bloomberg Small Business Report.
6: Parents have a lot to get done in a day.
7: Sit tight, hon, I'll be right back.
6: But even when we're rushed, always remember, temperatures as low as 60 degrees can be deadly for children left in the car. Every time you park the car, stop,

0: 20 F-35s based on the configuration.
1: They park here?
0: Yeah, so it's a very capable ship. It's gonna go to trials the end of this year and deliver next year.
2: It's just one of several complex naval ships being built at the Ingalls Shipyard in Pascagoula, Mississippi, where we got a tour from HII CEO Christopher Kastner.
0: Shipbuilding gets in your blood. There's just something so rewarding about building a ship you know is going to go into service.
2: Turning this steel into American naval power takes thousands of workers, millions of parts, and years of labor. Under President Donald Trump, Washington wants more ships fast.
3: I have approved a plan for the Navy to begin the construction of two brand new, very large, largest we've ever built, battleships. They'll be the fastest, the biggest, and by far 100 times more powerful than any battleship ever built.
2: His administration's plan calls for new combatants, auxiliaries, unmanned vessels, and a nuclear-powered battleship. Currently, the U.S. Navy operates roughly 290 battle force ships, well below the mandated 355 ships. The Navy is requesting $65.8 billion for their 2027 fiscal year. That's about $18 billion, or almost 40% more than it requested for 2026. For shipbuilders, that translates into years of expected revenue.
0: The administration is investing in the right places. There's a lot of momentum behind shipbuilding. We see improvements across both of our shipyards, and we need to continue to improve to support their requirements.
2: Momentum aside, can the industry build a fleet at the speed and scale that this White House wants, especially when construction of the most complex Navy vessels is split between two big players, General Dynamics and HII?
0: HII provides 50% of the ships in the United States fleet. We build nuclear vessels, aircraft carriers, and submarines in Newport News, Virginia, and then we build four classes of surface combatants here.
2: One of the biggest limitations is labor. Shipbuilding depends on skilled workers, like welders, electricians, and pipe fitters. Today, more than a quarter of these maritime workers are approaching retirement age, which is a problem, according to Seamus Daniels of the Center for Strategic and International Studies.
4: A major constraint is definitely the workforce challenge. As shipyards are losing some of their more experienced workers, and they're being replaced by workers who have less experience. So ultimately, that may contribute to some of the delays that the Navy is seeing in producing ships as you're trying to train this workforce and really get them up to speed.
5: Again, I'm missing my 45 here. What's the takeout for that, Ned?
2: To fill that gap, the Navy helps fund workforce initiatives, while shipbuilders develop their own pipelines. Both General Dynamics and HII have apprenticeship programs. HII's yard in Mississippi employs more than 11,000 people, making it one of the state's largest manufacturing employers.
5: In this building at the MTA, we also teach sheet metal, joiners, pipe and hull insulators, and also a lot of electrician training. Being able to give some knowledge to them so that way they can take it with them out into the yard and better their career and also the company as well.
2: The selling point for trainees are paid training, a path to higher wages, and a career that does not always require a four-year college degree. Solving for a steady stream of skilled laborers is not the only challenge. The industry also needs to address supply chain issues, on-time contracts, design changes, and overall bureaucracy, and that is after the money has come through.
0: We need to get funding on time to get the suppliers started. What we're doing is working through a backlog that was put in place under really difficult conditions and under a different economic environment. Our two largest contracts were executed in 2019. And you think about what was going on in 2019, no inflation, a more stable supply base, and those were put under contract, then COVID hit. And so we had the supply chain impacted, labor impacted, made it very challenging. So we're working through those, but the ships that are being put under contract now are putting under contract and schedule performance and schedule predictability, assuming what the supply chain can do right now, assuming the constraints we have in our shipyard.
1: If you were advising policymakers, lawmakers, the Navy, what would be one policy recommendation that would increase U.S. ship output?
0: Yeah, be on time, make sure the funding arrives on time, make sure the supply chain is safe and can meet the requirements, and we don't get behind before we start. That happens from time to time in shipbuilding, where you get late orders Behold the schedule.

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1: This is a story about staying the course. As America marks 250 years of independence, President Trump has plans for a much bigger Navy, what he calls a golden fleet. But to get from planning to doing requires more than just money. It requires workers, suppliers, shipyards, design discipline, and executing on the plan over the course of years, even as the very nature of naval combat faces disruption. Bloomberg's Scarlett Fu has the story.
2: This is an America-class amphibious assault ship currently under construction for the U.S. Navy by Huntington Ingalls Industries, also known as HII.
3: So we're on the flight deck of LHA-8, which is really the ship that takes Marines into the fight. This deck will have between 12 and

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1: Whether it's the stock market or the bond market or capital investing, it seems that there's only one answer to just about every question these days: artificial intelligence. Blair Efron of Centerview Partners spends his time advising corporate CEOs on deals and investing, going well beyond AI. We asked him, just how is the rush to AI distorting the rest of corporate finance? Blair, you spend a lot of time with big corporations and their CEOs. All the talk right now seems to be about artificial intelligence. How much is that distorting what's going on in the C-suite?
2: First of all, thanks.

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1: Whether it's the stock market or the bond market or capital investing, it seems that there's only one answer to just about every question these days: artificial intelligence. Blair Efron of Centerview Partners spends his time advising corporate CEOs on deals and investing, going well beyond AI. We asked him, just how is the rush to AI distorting the rest of corporate finance? Blair, you spend a lot of time with big corporations and their CEOs. All the talk right now seems to be about artificial intelligence. How much is that distorting what's going on in the C-suite?
2: First of all, thanks for having me. David, I think it's distorting the markets much more than it is the C-suite. Okay, obviously, the markets are all about AI, $700 billion worth of investment. At some point, investors will demand a return. And if you're worth $1 trillion and you trade it 30 times, that's $35 billion in net income you need. You pick the company that has that profile. Every time this happened before, the markets will get to the right place. There will be dislocation. Whether dislocation is upheaval or not, I don't know. What I do know is that CEOs are absolutely tuned to this. They are better at managing through these kinds of issues more than ever. And they look at AI from a business perspective as important. You would argue that AI investment is adding 30 basis points to 50 basis points of GDP growth. And it's helping companies. Now, it's not helping companies quite as deeply or broadly as people think. It takes a long time for a company to figure out how to use it, how to use it as an appropriate tool. So I'm not one who thinks from a business perspective there's going to be a big cliff in employment. But it is on everybody's mind. The bigger question is the economy. And that's what CEOs always think about. And I think for the past 5 years or so since COVID, most CEOs, if you talk to them in January about the year ahead, were always more optimistic than CBO would have been, IMF, Bloomberg. And they'd be right. I think that has shifted a bit most recently. And I think there's a level of caution that I haven't seen so much before. And I think most CEOs today think the economy is a 1.5% economy. They would have thought it was a 2 to 2.5% economy early in the year.
1: What has shifted? I mean, is that what they're seeing in their own numbers internally or more broadly?
2: Seeing in their own numbers. And you're seeing it in some of the earnings that have been coming out. What shifted is the consumer. It is finally, I think, catching up with the Consumer Confidence Index, that Michigan index that comes out every month, which is at all-time lows. The consumer was still spending. Now you have consumers really having gone through their savings built up when they weren't spending money during COVID, and becoming much more cautious. So I think how that settles out, I think, will be incredibly telling. And you combine that with energy price. And from my perspective, it's energy price as inputs for most of the products that a lot of our most important companies are using. And you can see where there's a bit of turbulence. All that said, turbulence that will

0: be managed, and I do believe the economy remains incredibly resilient for all the reasons everybody's thought over the past several years. And I think that, when all said and done, we'll win the day.
1: Perhaps the most important job of a CEO is allocation of capital. And as the CEO looks at allocation of capital, put aside from the hyperscalers, they're in a different category. There is some hydraulic pressure to invest in AI for just about every company I can identify. How do they do enough so they don't get left behind without going too far and having something that, as you suggest, doesn't have the return that they need?
0: So first of all, it's a big difference if you have five companies spending $700 billion, five companies whose market cap together equals the GDP of China, second biggest country in the world, right? Most companies in the S&P 100 are making, and actually even more broadly, are making appropriate investments in AI. They're spending more than they thought they would, but it's being implemented on a much slower basis. I think if you are not tech native, you're not yet using AI anywhere close to its full potential. That moderates how they make capital investment decisions. They know this, okay? So I think that if you look at the typical consumer company, they use AI exquisitely, but they're spending $1 billion, $3 billion, and $5 billion in capital. I'm talking about the biggest companies, the S&P 100, which is manageable. The bigger question is going to be, when can they actually become effective enough to realize the promise of AI? From where we are today, I don't see that.
1: In order to be able to make the capital investments, these companies have to come up with the cash, these hyperscalers. That has resulted in a lot of issuance, debt issuance and equity issuance. It's really record. We see it in the bank results right now, all the issuance going on. Is that crowding out at all what the corporations, other than the hyperscalers, can do?
0: Not yet. It is. There's a ton of liquidity. I am surprised that investors, particularly on the debt side, have been oversubscribing by multiples and willing to put money to work. The question of capital generally, I'd say one, very liquid, two, at cost, which is the key thing, that is still relative to where Fed funds are, I'd say reasonable. As soon as there is a turn in the hyperscalers, I think we'll have a very different conversation.
1: Centerview is global. It's not just U.S. One of the themes that we've seen with respect to tech, more generally, and certainly AI, is Europe versus the United States. Europe, perception has been left behind. We had the Draghi report. There are various initiatives going on. Are you seeing from your work evidence that Europe is in the move to catch up or at least get closer?
0: I do. But what you use the word perception. It's a reality. The fact of the matter is 43 of the largest 50 companies in AI are U.S.-based. Europe has one. Let's just talk about the market cap. They have one company, ASML, worth $800 billion. The next company is $350 billion. That is less than 10% the size of NVIDIA. They are, I don't believe, in a position to catch up. You look at the economies of a Germany, of a France, flat. You look at the interest cost of a UK, too high. And the lack of coordination, I think, is a big issue. The fact is, the regulatory environment there, they're trying to do just what you said, the merger and acquisition environment, the rules are changing. They want to have more broad discussion as the regulator as to what's an issue, what's not, give them some leeway there. And they look at the question of what is an acceptable merger or not with a much different lens, okay? It hasn't changed the numbers at all. M&A is 50% of the M&A market in the past 6 months has been U.S. driven, same level it was last year. So I think it's a long time before Europe realizes the promise of what they want to achieve.
1: Is it an even bigger problem for Europe not having a unified capital market? I mean, that's one advantage the United States has. It's one capital market. Over there, they have not been able to pull it together.
0: Well, not only do they not have one capital market, they don't have one view as to what kind of GDP growth and what kind of debt to GDP you have to subscribe to. There's exceptions every year. Italy makes the exception. Spain makes the exception. So they spend more time, I think, with call it intra-family back and forth than they do focusing on the right thing. And I do think as a place for intellectual capital, incredible. They don't let intellectual capital be unharnessed in a way that the U.S. markets do.
2: One area of deal-making where Efron and his CenterView partners have been particularly active over the years is media, including as an advisor to both Paramount and Disney.
1: One area, particularly in the United States, we've seen a lot of deals announced, at least, is something you know terribly well, which is media.
0: I do know a little bit about it.
1: with a combination of Fox and Roku going one way, I would say, toward integration, and on the other hand, you have Comcast spinning off NBCU going, it appears, the other way, separating distribution from content. Where are we headed here? Why is this all happening right now?
0: So, first of all, it's happening because people are realizing that scale really matters in that sector. Why does it matter in that industry? Because they're fundamentally becoming technology companies. The technology companies are coming in, they've been in, whether it's an Apple, whether it's a Google, whether it's Amazon, and they're highly effective. So there has been, there were too many small companies. There are too many companies doing streaming, keeping down the margin. In fact, there was only two companies that showed double-digit margin, Netflix, 30%, Disney at 12%, and then everybody falls off a cliff. So what Comcast did is actually in line with that trend, because by separating a very mature distribution business from a vibrant content business, they'll have more choice. I think in the case of News Corp, Fox, they recognize without some sort of way to reach consumers through streaming, they'd have a lot of problem. So I think they're making the right moves, but that's what's driving some of this consolidation. I will tell you, I think there is a highlighted concern, which has not been justified yet, that tech, that AI is going to have a dramatic impact on employment levels. I see quite the opposite. And when you look at what happened with CGI, it opened the way for more employment. If I look at the question of AI, and you're doing an animated film, and you're spending $200 million to put it out, $500 million total, and you have 500 people working on it, and it takes 2 years. Now you bring AI, and it's $50 million to produce. It's 6 months to make. And so 50 people, you've just freed up a whole host of really smart, really creative people to increase content availability. And if you talk to the CEO of any of these companies, That's what you're hearing.
1: Does tech win? And I mean, if you look at the landscape right now, just in terms of amount of time spent viewing on screens, YouTube is just running away with it. Fast, Netflix is running away.
0: Absolutely phenomenal company.
1: It's a better mousetrap. In the end, do the tech companies win? And that doesn't necessarily mean buying the studios. You might not want to buy the studios, but they basically get to dictate the terms.
0: So I wouldn't say they win. I would say that if a content company doesn't become really tech native, they'd have a problem. I will also tell you, if you're a tech company, you don't actually understand quality content yet. Okay, you don't understand quality creativity. They know it. So the key for who is going to win is the company that can combine content with technology. If you look at what Disney's doing, making progress in that direction. If you look at what David Ellison is trying to do with Paramount, I say trying because we're not closed yet, it's all about the marriage of technology and content. So I think those companies actually are better positioned to get the two together than some of the bigger companies that don't have that creative DNA in their system, but they certainly know how to get out product and distribution.
2: That does it for this edition of Bloomberg Wall Street Week. I'm David Westin. Stay with us. 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
4: Coming up on Bloomberg This Weekend, stocks end the week lower after a surprise breakthrough from a Chinese startup fuels fears America's AI lead is shrinking. Xi Jinping promises AI for all at a summit in Shanghai.
5: The use cases of AI are only limited by your imagination. So how about a ride on this funky robot vehicle?
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0: Iran says the U.S. is targeting bridges, tunnels, and other civilian infrastructure. This morning, Tehran threatening a full-scale retaliation.
1: And more than 100 million Americans are under air quality alerts because of smoke from Canadian wildfires that led President Trump to threaten Canada with new tariffs, what it means for the grid and for the World Cup.
0: Happy Saturday. Welcome to Bloomberg This Weekend. We're coming to you live from Bloomberg's world headquarters here in New York. I'm Christina Ruffini.
1: I'm David Gurr with Alexis Christophorus in for Lisa Mateo today. It is Saturday, July the 18th. 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
0: And welcome back, David Gurra.
1: Thank you
0: because you were somewhere very fun this week. You were in Aspen, but
1: I drew the short straw. Yes, I was in Aspen for the Aspen Security Forum and did a bunch of interviews. We'll bring you a lot of those conversations over the course of this morning and tomorrow as well. But good to be back in New York. I did miss a lot of the wildfire.
0: So you missed a lot of smoke. The air is actually better today. We're going to talk about that later on in the show. But first, we're going to go to Alexis with the news.
2: All right. Thanks a lot, guys. And the U.S. and Iran are exchanging strikes for the seventh straight time. This time, they are targeting infrastructure and military targets as their battle over the Strait of Hormuz intensifies. Also, we are seeing Iran now hit places like Bahrain and Kuwait as it responds to the U.S. attacks. They are warning of a full-scale offensive in the coming days if its barrage continues through the weekend. Catastrophic flash floods in Texas have killed at least two people and left hundreds more in need of rescue. In Uvalde County, months' worth of rain has fallen in just a span of days. This man says floodwaters rushed through his home twice this week.
3: There was about 2 inches on this concrete slab water. So it didn't look like it was getting better. And I could mark it off. There's no more fence, but when the fence was there prior, I could mark it off and I knew it was rising.
2: Rain has eased across parts of Texas, but officials warn the danger is far from over and the risk of isolated tornadoes remains. Taylor Farms is voluntarily removing some of its iceberg lettuce from the U.S. market after it was linked to the parasitic illness that causes explosive diarrhea. The California farm says the iceberg lettuce was sourced from central Mexico. Taco Bell has also removed defective lettuce from its restaurants and supply chain amid the outbreak. Nearly 7,000 cases of the foodborne illness are being investigated nationwide, with Michigan reporting the highest number of cases. Poor air quality in the New York, New Jersey area because of the Canadian wildfires is expected to improve by tomorrow, just in time for the World Cup final at MetLife Stadium. And President Trump will be there as Argentina looks to defend its title against Spain. The president praised FIFA at a World Cup reception yesterday at Trump Tower in New York City.
4: I want to congratulate every team that made the 2026 World Cup, one of the all-time greatest sporting events in history. And I think beyond a sporting event, this has been not just a sporting event. This has been far beyond a sporting event. This has been something very, very special.
2: Mr. Trump is expected to deliver the FIFA World Cup trophy to the winning team on the field after the match.
1: Thank you very much. And I think this is going to be it'll be a huge traffic mess here in New York City.
2: This is why I'm watching from the comfort of my air-conditioned living room.
1: I'm smart.
0: They were already rolling up part of Midtown preparing for this yesterday. I saw Secret Service escorting out linens from one of the hotels. Obviously, they wanted a pathway out.
1: The compounding factor of the traffic plus him being there, I think, will make this
0: not enough happening in New York in the summer.
2: Stay away if you can.
0: It's going to be great. It's going to be great. Thanks, Alexis.
1: Alexis, thank you very much. Tech stocks tumbled again this week over concerns about AI spending and semiconductor supply. But it was the surprise announcement from a Chinese startup drawing parallels to last year's DeepSeek moment.
0: That's right. Joining us more is Mike Shepard, Bloomberg Senior Editor for Technology and Strategic Industries, and Bloomberg's China correspondent, Minmin Lo. Thank you both so much for joining us. Minmin, I want to start with you. What is this announcement? What was the reaction to this moonshot AI? And you were over.
5: It was really insane. It was so crowded today. And mind you, it was a very, very hot day, but it's drawn a huge amount of crowd at this World AI conference in Shanghai. I went to Kimi's booth. I mean, Moonshot AI's booth. That's the Chinese startup that was behind the new Kimi K3 model. They just launched that model. It is the largest ever in China, 2.8 trillion parameters. And the company says that it outperforms all rivals except for for Anthropic's latest Fable 5, as well as OpenAI's ChatGPT 5.6. So it's really

0: I think taken the world by surprise because of how fast China's AI model is closing the gap with the US, despite not being able to access some of these advanced chips from NVIDIA. And that's why we saw a huge market reaction, the sell-off that we saw across Asia. The KOSPI is down more than 6% because investors are now really reassessing whether or not all that capex by Samsung and SK Hynix, $600 billion into new factories, is that really justified given that China is doing it better and cheaper?
1: Mike Shepard, I learned a new word to kind of give us your sense. Put this into context, if you would, sort of where this new model stands in contrast with the ones that we talk about so much here that are made in the U.S.
2: Well, you've brought up an issue, David, that is increasingly a sore spot between Silicon Valley and China. And the leading AI companies here, OpenAI and Anthropic, have increasingly beaten the drum for policymakers to hear that they think that some of the results that their models are generating are being extracted en masse in an unfair and improper fashion, a way that violates their terms of usage by Chinese startups, and then being used to develop a rival generation of chatbots. They haven't pointed the finger specifically at Kimi K3, but they have recently, and we reported just a few weeks ago, that Anthropic itself was pointing the finger at Alibaba, accusing it of a large-scale campaign of distillation. Now, to be clear, this is a technique that is commonly accepted when it comes to AI, when you have a larger model used to build a smaller model, a larger frontier model whose data are extracted and results are extracted to produce something that's a little smaller, more focused, and less advanced. But the claim from Silicon Valley is that, look, what's happening is that all of the physical investments that we're making and spending all these billions of dollars on are being instead used by Chinese competitors to build this rival generation. Now, earlier today, we did hear from the Chinese deputy foreign minister rejecting those accusations. It was really the first and most prominent public statement from China's government with respect to that. But we can expect to see this come up between Presidents Donald Trump and Xi Jinping if their planned meeting in September goes ahead.
3: Yeah, the timing of this, Mike, is really interesting. I mean, I'm assuming this is all related. This is why we saw this huge dip in chip stocks when this announcement came out. Is that just about this model, or does that kind of compound on some of the concerns about this CapEx investment? Especially, it seems to me, when you look at what China can bring to the table, if they have the technology side, here in the U.S., we focus so much on the energy aspect, on building these data centers, on whether or not they can support them. That seems a lot easier to do coming out of a top-down system like Beijing. Is that part of this concern as well?
2: It certainly is. And what you're seeing really is a return of that crisis of confidence in whether the AI trade will really sustain itself. And can all of the investments that these companies are making in what could be trillions of dollars in infrastructure for data centers and chips and other materials, will it keep going? And can they justify it? And it's harder to justify if there are cheaper and just as good models out there being offered, and also models that can be downloaded. One of the differences that you see with OpenAI and Anthropic is, their models are generally accessed through a website, through an API, at an enterprise level. With the Chinese approach, you've seen these startups use what's called open weight. That means you can just download it, modify it, adjust the parameters, and really tailor it to your needs. It's a lot harder to do that with some of the frontier models being developed by the US AI labs right now. And that is, again, something that people are also questioning, the interoperability and functionality of what the US labs are producing. And then there's the cost. And Min pointed to the fact that many of these Chinese companies are now offering their services at a much lower rate. And the companies here in the US that are trying to buy these services are starting to look at the bottom line and thinking, hey, all this AI that we're telling our employees to use, it's starting to cost us. So that is, again, another factor in this, and it is causing this big downdraft across the markets here.
1: We compare these models, we compare the kind of technological advancements. It's also interesting to look at the contrast between the U.S.'s approach and China's approach, and that's something I talked about with Elizabeth Economy, who's a fellow at the Hoover Institution at Stanford University a couple of days ago. We talked about just sort of the Chinese strategy compared to the U.S. strategy. Let's take a listen.
4: Xi Jinping has a grand vision for how they're going to deploy AI in every sector of the economy, in the educational system, in the logistics system, certainly in the military. I don't feel as though we have that vision of taking all of our incredible innovative work, you know, the most advanced models in the world, but how are we going to make them practicable for our economy? How are they going to be used? And again, in that transition, how do we make it not destabilizing?
1: Minla, let me turn to you on this first, if I could. I'm curious sort of if you could expand on that a little bit. You heard from President Xi yesterday at this conference. Talk a bit about kind of the way that the Chinese government is embracing advancements in AI and thinking about it at kind of a larger strategic level.
0: Yeah, it's definitely an important priority for the Chinese government. In fact, they are grooming this entire AI sector as the next big export engine for China as the country transitions away from older industries like property, which is really in a big slump for several years now. So they are pouring a lot of investments to provide the patient capital to groom all these startups in this sector. And it's all part of the five-year plan that China had laid out early this year, right, in March at the two sessions. They have an AI Plus plan where they want to encourage adoption of AI across all sectors of the economy over the next decade or so. And just to give you a sense of how important AI is, this World AI Conference in Shanghai is in the 9th edition. And I remember in the early years, not many journalists would even bother attending, but now it's a completely different story. Even President Xi himself came to town to grace the event personally. And this really represents an upgrade to the status of this event, which in previous, in the last 2 years, it was attended by Premier Li Qiang, who is the number two leader in China. And President Xi gave this big speech this year. A lot of it was, of course, also a veiled message to the U.S. as well, because he talked about how, when it comes to AI governance, the world needs to take a multilateral approach. The world needs to learn from one another, and AI development shouldn't be a solo development of one country. And all over Chinese state media, you look at the Communist Party mouthpiece, People's Daily, they have been publishing editorials about how tech and AI should not become a monopoly. It should really be treated as a global public good that is shared with the rest of the world. So again, President Xi positioning himself as this leader of the global south, advocating for bridging the digital divide. So he announced a few key initiatives, including offering at least 5,000 training opportunities in AI for people in the developed countries and allowing them some 30 countries to tap into this AI-powered meteorological system to safeguard their homes, for example. So really, and also, yes, a couple of days ago, there were some 29 countries who signed up to be part of this China-led group called the World AI Cooperation Organization. And it's just yet another platform that could give China more sway in shaping global AI norms.
3: Mike, how does this impact American companies? I mean, obviously, they're already down the road with a lot of these investments. Is there, they can't claw them back at this point, but they have to be looking at this and being very concerned. Is there a way for them to pivot? And then you also have the Trump administration starting to talk about having a new regulatory agency specifically for AI. Does that compound the difficulties American AI companies could now face?
2: Well, I'll take the second part first there, Christina, because it's the latest, and it was a scoop from last night from our team here in DC, and the companies actually would welcome some sort of a coherent approach to AI safety reviews. And at issue is, you know, they did not like the way that Anthropic's Fable 5 and Mythos 5 were essentially ordered off the market via export controls over concerns that the guardrails on them weren't adequate. And we saw the same sort of pressure put on OpenAI. But the companies had felt that it was overboard and also kind of ad hoc in the approach. And they would like to see a more coherent framework. And what's taking shape is, you know, a FINRA-like model, one that would resemble what the broker-dealer industry on Wall Street faces, that it's an industry funded and not industry run, but industry certainly has a lot of input to how the rules of the road are set. And in this case, it would be the safety testing. And that would give them a little bit more of, I guess, a clear path forward when it comes to dealing with the government and how far they can take their models as they develop them. More broadly, though, the question of how companies are reading this moment, look, many of them are playing the long game. And all this week, we heard from TSMC, they were reporting, look, we are seeing demand for AI chips and AR hardware going through 2030. It is going to be hard to meet. And that is a message that was echoed by SK Hynix during Ed Ludlow's interview with the CEO.

0: CEO just a little more than a week ago, as they were making their public market debut here in the U.S. And that it's a message that's been reinforced by NVIDIA Chief Executive Officer Jensen Huang. They just see the demand from hyperscalers here in the U.S. and even elsewhere as being off the charts. And NVIDIA also caught a bit of a break, and some of the other American companies caught a break too, with the declassification of the United Arab Emirates, which is trying to establish itself as a real center of development for AI. And they see that as a new market that they can break into and try to export the American tech stack. But really, you see this contrast of visions, though. Xi Jinping laying out something that is very multilateral, and President Donald Trump arguing one that is very much America first. And it really doesn't have all the pieces together in the same way that you do see China putting on the table now.
1: Mike Shepard, thank you very much. Senior editor there in Washington, D.C. Min Min Lo, thank you for joining us as well from Shanghai on this Saturday. And picking up what you're just bringing up there, this kind of modeled after FINRA, financial regulator, we'll see if that has legs, but it does seem to have the endorsement of a lot of these big AI executives, as Mike was noting just a moment ago, and I should
2: say. Which you kind of understand. They're going to be regulated. They want it to be consistent. They want to be able to say, like, look, we've met these qualifications, and then have an argument to push back if something like this were to happen again. Yeah.
1: I'm going to put up a full screen here, a picture here for our viewers, and describe it to folks on radio. We saw, as a result of this chip sell-off, this agita surrounding AI this week, NVIDIA's market cap really falling and Apple catching up once again. So these two companies really vying for that market leadership, and we are at the cusp of tech earnings. We get a bunch of them this week, I should say, NVIDIA. I don't think we get next earnings until August. Apple at the end of the month, but certainly be watching all of that unfold here in the weeks
2: ahead. Quite the rivalry. Yes. Dots meeting there in the middle.
1: Many trillions of dollars at stake.
2: All right.
1: All right, coming up here, will a new Russia sanctions bill finally make it through the U.S. Congress as the war with Ukraine intensifies? My conversation with U.S. Trade Representative Jamison Greer from the Aspen Security Forum. That is straight ahead on Bloomberg This Weekend, on Bloomberg Radio, Bloomberg Television, Bloomberg.com, and the Bloomberg Business App.
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0: for joining us live on Bloomberg this weekend. I'm Alexis Christophers. Let's update you on today's top stories. President Trump is blaming Canada for smoke from ongoing wildfires that have drifted into the U.S. In a Truth Social post yesterday, the president accused Canada of, quote, willful negligence in forest management. He said the economic cost of the pollution should be added to tariffs on Canadian imports. Poor air quality in the New York, New Jersey area because of those wildfires is expected to improve by tomorrow, just in time for the World Cup final at MetLife Stadium, where Argentina will defend its title against Spain. And Homeland Security Secretary Mark Wayne Mullen is promising an aggressive attack against voter fraud ahead of the midterm elections. The DHS chief held a briefing at the White House after President Trump's primetime address Thursday night, where he revived unsubstantiated claims about the 2020 election.
1: If you are an illegal or you're voting illegally, we will hunt you down, we will find you, and we will prosecute you.
0: Secretary Mullen also threatened state election officials with fines or even prison time if they don't hand over sensitive voter data to DHS. David and Christina.
2: Alexis, thank you very much.
3: All right, a Russia sanctions bill to honor the late Senator Lindsey Graham now has 84 co-sponsors. It was one of Graham's last efforts to find a compromise aimed at trying to help end the war in Ukraine, imposing more tariffs on countries that buy Russian oil and gas and widening those mandatory sanctions.
2: Well, President Trump appears to be on board with that legislation.
4: Seriously thinking, and this is in honor of Lindsey, and this was his thing. He wanted this more than any other thing. You know how he felt. And there's a good chance that it gets done.
2: I talked about this with U.S. Trade Representative Jamison Greer at the Aspen Security Forum earlier this week.
5: There are a lot of elements to this bill. There's a tariff element. There's a sanctions element.

0: development, all of which are designed to give the president discretion to deploy pressure on Russia and those who are supporting Russia. So we've worked very constructively with the Senate on this. There are a lot of good things to be said about it. I just spoke with the president about it as well. So I think there's an openness there. I think we'll see within the next couple of days, you know, final views from the president on whether he wants to be supportive. I think that we have it in a pretty good place. I think it's meaningful that this is something that Senator Graham and I and Senator Blumenthal and others were working on up until his last days, and that's meaningful as well.
1: It would give the president the latitude to impose tariffs of up to 100%, as I understand it, on the largest importers of Russian oil. Any indication from him if he's prepared to do that, should this be passed?
0: Well, I mean, I think, you know, when I talk to the president about this kind of issue, he wants to be careful about the way he deploys this kind of leverage. Geopolitics are very fragile, and this is something, whether it's a tariff action or sanctions action or anything, it's something that the president thinks about very carefully. He certainly talks to me. He talks to Secretary Bessent, Secretary Rubio, Secretary Lutnick. He talks to everybody. He talks to people outside the government. He wants to hit the right spot of putting pressure on countries and putting pressure on Russia without creating more conflict or reducing the likelihood of a peace deal.
1: The Section 122 tariff set to expire in just a couple of days, really, a few days from now.
0: July 24th.
1: July 24th. All but certain that the 301 tariff is going to affect after that, or are we looking at perhaps a lapse kind of in coverage?
0: I mean, the reality is the Section 301 investigations I'm doing where we've proposed some tariffs, they're on their own track. We're moving quickly, deliberately, because we want to resolve the unfair trading practices that we're targeting with these investigations. So we're going to do them as soon as we can to get at these practices, you know, whether they're, you know, day before, day of, day after. That's less important to us than making sure we're addressing these unfair trading practices and getting the leverage in place we need to resolve them.
1: Do you have a timetable for when you're going to bring that report to the president, when you might see them enacted?
0: Well, we have a couple, right?
1: Yeah.
0: So we have a Section 301 on forced labor targeting countries who don't ban the import of forced labor goods. We do in America. Other countries don't. Some have a law, but they don't necessarily enforce it. So we already have our report out on that, and so we can take action, I think, fairly quickly on that within the next few weeks. We have another investigation that's targeting a more compact group of countries on structural excess capacity. These are countries who typically have a big trade deficit with the world, or a big trade surplus
1: sure,
0: with the world,
1: yes,
0: or a big trade surplus with us. Or even if they don't, they may have practices that generate, you know, factories or production that are totally out of whack with global demand. So this is a quite intense project. I have dozens and dozens of attorneys and policy makers working on this to really examine all of these practices. So it takes a little longer time than doing this forced labor one, which is a little bit of a binary where you're looking at, you know, what do they have in place and are they enforcing it? This is more complex.
1: Does that explain the delay entirely, or how long it's taking, or if there's been reports that maybe the China issue is complicating it more than it is with the others?
0: No, I don't think that's the case at all, right? I mean, China is included in this structural excess capacity, Section 301. The reality is it's a more complex investigation, and we have to make sure that we are hitting our milestones. You know, we've received a lot of comments from the public. We have to analyze those. We have to incorporate them into any responsive action we might take. So we're trying to make sure that we're actually living up to the letter of the law and the spirit of the law. We want to make sure that we're targeting these, you know, these unfair trading practices that have led to, offshoring in the U.S. and an inability to build new factories at times. When you have other countries that are building factories or they're depressing demand in their own country, this is not how market economics are supposed to work. And it creates a situation where there's not enough incentive to build a new factory in America or to employ American workers because we have overcapacity elsewhere. So we want to make sure that capacity is restrained, restricted, or that we mitigate it somehow in our own economy so we can have market incentives to build here and to make here.
1: I want to ask you about rare earths, and I wonder how you would assess China's performance when it comes to rare earths. And as we get closer to October, do you anticipate that agreement will be renewed in due course?
0: So China's compliance with the rare earth elements of our agreements, it's not perfect. I think everyone knows that. You can read that in the paper. That being said, we are getting a flow of rare earths. We don't have factories shutting down because they don't have it. But again, we really want to be in a position where we were, in 2024 and 2023, in President Trump's first term, where we had a regular flow of rare earths. We also know that the Chinese they use rare earths for economic coercion. They did it in 2010 and 2011. They're doing it now, so it's not necessarily surprising. But we're continuing to, to have some flow. And where we have gaps, where we have problems, the Secretary of the Treasury and I, we work with our counterpart in China to try to loosen that flow up. Sometimes we're more successful than others. One important thing is we're moving forward in the U.S. on rare earth production. One of the things I'm doing on my trip out west here, I'm going to Utah to visit a facility where we've already, they've discovered rare earths in the Utah desert, and they're refining them and further manufacturing them at a facility in Utah, which is a great development for U.S. national and economic security.
1: You've got rare earths. There's huge pharmaceutical dependence as well. And I wonder how you're thinking about that, the way that you can kind of curb our reliance on Chinese pharmaceuticals and ingredients.
0: Yeah, we think about this a lot. This is really critical, because at the end of the day, if somehow you lose access to Chinese inputs, it can be a huge challenge for our own manufacturing base. And some people will say, well, what about India? Fine, but a lot of the inputs that India uses also come from China. One great thing that we're seeing as we try to encourage companies to reshore is we actually have commitments from 17 pharmaceutical companies, the largest and the most major pharmaceutical companies, not only to lower prices of medication here in the U.S. Pharmaceutical prices have gone down by 2.5%, but they've also agreed to reshore here and to manufacture here. And so we have companies like Eli Lilly and Novartis and others actually pouring concrete and superstructures going up in new facilities in North Carolina and Indiana and Southern California. So this actually, for me, has been a really bright spot of our efforts to reshore critical production in America.
1: In the trade reps glossary, transshipments is a word.
0: Yes.
1: Yes. I'm wondering how you are thinking about monitoring and blocking transshipment when it comes to China.
0: So it is a word in our glossary,
1: yeah,
0: but it can mean different things, right? There's kind of like your pure illegal transshipment where something's made in China, they send it to Vietnam and they put a made in Vietnam sticker and send it over. It's just illegal, right? And that's on Customs and Border Protection to enforce that, right? To do investigations, to identify areas of fraud and go after it. And we're doing that. A day or two ago, we had a big announcement with DOJ teaming up with CBP. They've already found $1 billion in customs fraud, and some of that is transshipment. And then you have another issue where you have, country, it's often Asian inputs, China, Vietnam. They go to a third country, maybe Mexico, and they do just enough work where they can legally say, this is actually from Mexico, so maybe we should get a better tariff rate than if it were from China. That's an issue and that's a problem. With Mexico, right now, for example, in some of our discussions, we're talking about rules of origin and saying, if you want to get a better deal bringing something in from Mexico or name your country, you have to make sure it actually has U.S. content. You have to make sure it actually has Mexican content or whatever it is, and you have to have that as high as possible to protect against this other type of transshipment, which is a little more difficult to detect.
1: There's a long way to go until this meeting in September when the Chinese president comes to the United States, but let me ask you lastly sort of how you're thinking about that. You were so integral to the conversations that took place in Beijing. What are you expecting deliverables-wise to come out of that meeting in Washington in a couple months?
0: Well, the number one deliverable we always have between President Trump and President Xi is to continue the stability of the relationship. Both of these leaders are very committed to having a strong and solid personal relationship. Now, that doesn't mean we don't have issues in the broader relationship. Obviously, we do. China is a big challenge for the U.S. in a lot of ways. But we want to make sure we're delivering stability. There's never been a situation where the U.S. side or even the Chinese side has gone out and said, everyone should expect a comprehensive agreement that resolves all issues. Like, no one's ever promised that, so that's not what we expect. We will have an opportunity to take stock of Chinese commitments with respect to purchases of soybeans and other agricultural products. We'll take stock on the rare earth issues we decided. So I think it'll be a moment for stock taking, confirming the relationship, making sure that China's complying with what it's agreed to do. That's really what we're looking forward to in this meeting.
1: Just want to linger on the moment that we're in right now, and you heard him talking a bit about it. We have these 122 tariffs. These are the global tariffs that the president put in place after the Supreme Court ruled against those IEEPA tariffs. Those, by statute, expire here on July 24th, as he said. Then there are these investigations. There are ones that center on industrial overcapacity, ones that center on forced labor.
2: So but those have to do for each country, right?
1: Yes. So we have like 80-plus countries that the administration's looking at. So that's kind of where we are poised for now, which of those will go into effect. And so as we were speaking, we were waiting to hear about Brazil, which is one ultimately did go in effect that afternoon, 25% tariffs on Brazil, which has, of course, caused a great deal of controversy and stress there. And it's a real political issue as well. And the last thing I'll just note about
3: Ambassador Greer. It's just, it's a lot to keep track of. I was struck by that just talking to him about this, the way that this administration is pursuing trade policy on this country-by-country basis, not using these multilateral agreements, means he's traveling everywhere. He's going to Mexico next week, just hyper-engaged on so many different fronts. It was interesting to talk about that.
2: Well, that's what I was going to ask you. Is it any clearer who or what mechanism is carrying out these investigations? Like, is he doing, he's obviously not doing everyone personally, but he seems very involved.
3: That's doing it. And before he and I spoke, he was on a panel at this conference or had a one-on-one interview with an interlocutor at the conference. And he said something that really stuck with me, which is he does all of this work, but ultimately it's like the president's relationship is still paramount here. And so in the context of Canada, for instance, if there are good conversations between Prime Minister Carney and President Trump, that could lead to a deal. I'm not saying that that's happening, but that still is fundamentally that he can do all of this work, but really it is the principles that matter the most here in these conversations.
2: But that's something we were talking about last week, too, is you have these negotiators, but how empowered are they when ultimately it's the president who has the last word and everybody in the room knows that? So you can get all the way down that road and it can be undone or redone with a tweet, right?
3: Absolutely. And what I will say is, and he said this during the interview as well, is he is talking to the president a ton. I think the president does have a lot of faith and trust in him, and they're in constant contact, and no surprise to you or anyone here, this is an issue, the issue perhaps that animates the president the most. So very engaged with him and clearly trusting of Ambassador Greer.
2: Seems like it was a good conference. I'm
3: great
2: not
3: conference.
2: At all upset that I didn't get to go hang out in my home state. It's fine. I'm over it. Yeah, that's right. All right. Speaking of mountains and wildfires, we're just talking about this. Smoke from Canadian wildfires is threatening to send thick black smoke back to the northeast. We're going to talk about what the economic impact of extreme weather is. That's coming up on Bloomberg This Weekend. Stick with us. We'll be right back.
4: This is a Bloomberg Money Minute. The airline business is starting to color outside the lines.
5: We've been talking about this for a while.
4: Ed Bastian, CEO of Delta Airlines, talking about a new way the industry is looking at the different parts of the plane.
5: You have your main cabin, you have first class, and not a lot in between. 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
4: To that end, Delta is now offering a cheaper way to get into first class with the same onboard seats, meals, and service, but with fewer benefits, such as no limo ride to the airport and no club access.
5: What consumers care more about than anything is the seat. Well, the other things are nice, but it's the seat and the comfort of the seat that's most important.
4: Delta isn't alone with this idea. United Airlines is blurring the boundary from the other side of the curtain with plans for a lie-flat option in economy across three seats, and now planning to add a row with a table instead of the dreaded middle seat, giving aisle and window passengers some room to

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1: Joining us live on Bloomberg This Weekend, I'm Alexis Christophorus. Let's update you on today's top stories. Apple and the U.S. Justice Department are in early talks about settling a 2024 lawsuit that alleges the iPhone maker violated antitrust laws. Bloomberg reports there's no guarantee the two sides will reach an agreement. The U.S. government accused Apple of monopolizing the market for high-end smartphones by blocking super apps and discouraging outside messaging solutions. On Wall Street, it was another rough week for chip makers as trade continue to rotate out of those stocks on worries that the artificial intelligence spending spree is becoming harder to justify. A key industry gauge, the Philadelphia Semiconductor Index, fell into a bear market, sinking 20% from its June record. For the week, the tech-heavy NASDAQ fell nearly 2.7%. And SpaceX shares tumbled again yesterday, wiping out more than $1 trillion in market value after the company aborted a launch of its Starship rocket because of an engine issue. Despite the recent sell-off, Wall Street remains largely bullish on SpaceX. More than 80% of Bloomberg-tracked analysts rate the stock a buy equivalent, and the average price target suggests about 90% upside from current levels. Round three of the British Open is underway at the Royal Birkdale Golf Club in Southport, England. At the top of the leaderboard, Lucas Herbert at 8 under par. And the match will go on. Soccer's governing body says the World Cup final tomorrow between Argentina and Spain is not under any threat of the air quality warnings in New York and New Jersey because of the Canada wildfires. Meteorologists expect the weather to improve by tomorrow's game at MetLife Stadium. Guys, back over to you. Looking forward to that one.
2: Yes, thanks, likewise. Alexis. You're going to watch this one?
3: I promise I will
2: watch this one.
3: I promise.
2: At the very least, you'll watch the final game.
3: I promise. Lisa's not here to give me a hard time, no. But I feel her by proxy giving me a hard time. No. So, yes, we will watch it. Thanks, Lexus. I do feel like the air has gotten slightly better.
2: Yes.
3: However, the president.

0: May not agree, because in response to the Canadian wildfires, President Donald Trump took to Truth Social, saying this is willful negligence and becoming a yearly occurrence costing the United States billions of dollars, which cost of this pollution must of necessity be added to the tariffs Canada is currently paying.
1: For more on the extreme weather around North America, including these fires, joining us in the studio is Bloomberg Energy reporter Emily Forgash. Emily, great to have you with us. And let's start local. As you say,
0: Christina, all news is local.
1: All news is local. But it does feel better today. Talk just a bit about what we've experienced here over the course of the last week. What's, you know, how much Canada's these fires do bear responsibility for it? And then indeed, looking at this World Cup, what it means for that match tomorrow?
2: Yes. So the air in New York was quite bad this week. If you remember 3 years ago when there were Canadian wildfires that sent smoke down to the New York area, it wasn't nearly as bad as that. But other places around the country were also experiencing terrible air this week. It has gotten a bit better today and will keep getting better through the day. We expect some rain in New York today. That should help. And yeah, the World Cup match seems to be happening tomorrow, although that can always change.
0: Was there any fail-safe? Like, has this happened before? Is air quality canceled? Games, World Cups? I don't know the answer to that.
2: Well, there were games canceled yesterday in Cleveland. Cleveland and like the Chicago area was hit really hard, so there was a baseball game canceled last night. There are often wildfires in Canada around this time. It gets dry, it gets windy. The smoke only comes down if the wind pushes it down, and there was a jet stream.

0: it means for that match tomorrow.
1: Yes. So the air in New York was quite bad this week. If you remember 3 years ago when there were Canadian wildfires that sent smoke down to the New York area, it wasn't nearly as bad as that. But other places around the country were also experiencing terrible air this week. It has gotten a bit better today and will keep getting better through the day. We expect some rain in New York today. That should help. And yeah, the World Cup match seems to be happening tomorrow, although that can always change.
2: Was there any fail-safe? Like, has this happened before? Is air quality canceled games, World Cup? So I don't know the answer to that.
1: Well, there were games canceled yesterday in Cleveland. Cleveland and like the Chicago area was hit really hard. So there was a baseball game canceled last night. There are often wildfires in Canada around this time. It gets dry. It gets windy. The smoke only comes down if the wind pushes it down. And there was a jet stream that happened this past week that caused the smoke to come down. But also that jet stream was responsible for a lot of the other issues we saw this week.
0: Let's talk a bit about heat, which is part of this whole conversation as well. I know you cover utilities, and you know I see the emails that I get from Con Ed indicating yeah. You know, when I should have the AC on or off and how my behavior should change as a result.
2: Our building would like us to keep it at 76
0: degrees. 76, 78.
1: Oh, it's warm.
2: It is warm. Yes, it is.
0: How are utilities reacting to all of the kind of extreme weather that we've seen here in the summer so far?
1: Yeah, it's getting increasingly challenging for utilities and for grid operators to meet demand that comes with turning on your AC and other things when it gets really hot. Another issue that utilities are contending with is in California. It was also dry and windy, and that's the perfect atmosphere and temperature for fires. And oftentimes fires can start because of electricity sparking it. So PG&E, which is a utility in California, had to turn off power for some people on Wednesday, force shutoffs in order to avoid any wildfires. There were wildfires in Canada, unfortunately. And then grid operators throughout the U.S. in the middle of the country and the East Coast were issuing some warnings when it got really hot on Wednesday and Thursday.
2: Are we expecting more pause in service, more grid stops like on the East Coast? How is the grid doing? Because we talked at the start of the show today about AI and, you know, energy costs are getting more expensive. And it just seems like we're putting a lot of pressure on some pretty old grids.
1: Yes.
2: Should we expect some more interruptions?
1: That is a great way to put it. We are putting a lot of pressure on some old grids. For this week, the PJM grid, which is in the Mid-Atlantic, which actually includes Data Center Alley in Northern Virginia, only issued an energy emergency alert one, which just means that the grid was becoming stressed. The middle of the country grid, that one issued an EEA two, which is one step below rolling blackouts. But those grids did not have to institute rolling blackouts this time. If you remember 2 weeks ago, right before July 4th, it was even hotter here and the grids were even more stressed. So this is becoming just more frequent as the summer gets hotter and it gets longer. It starts earlier and goes longer.
0: Wandering around the neighborhood, people have masks back on. There is, like, as you talked about, we had this experience a couple of summers back where it had this post-apocalyptic look to the city, hard to see the sun. Everything looked really kind of red and sepia-toned. What do we know about the dangers of this, just being in this environment, breathing all of this in? How worried people should be just about prolonged exposure to what we're seeing?
1: Yeah, I mean, it depends on how sensitive you are. So if you have asthma, if you're part of the sensitive groups, officials were telling people to stay inside. If they didn't have air conditioning while it was hot, try to go somewhere indoors where there was air conditioning. If you aren't part of sensitive groups, it can still hurt you because the levels in New York and especially in Chicago, Detroit area were really high, and that is unhealthy for anyone. There could be lasting effects, but this time, as I mentioned, was not as bad as 3 years ago.
2: Yeah. I mean, do they recommend a mask? It was interesting that so for those of us who traveled a lot around the world, I walked out of my apartment and it reminded me of going to developing nations where they burn trash in urban centers. Like, you get that same acrid smell and it just kind of hits you in the face. It's a very distinct smell. And it was interesting to smell that in Manhattan, but places like that, I mean, people in some cities around the world have pollution days where they can't go out. They have masks with them regularly. Do you think this is going to become something that people are going to have to start doing, even in the U.S.?
1: Yeah, well, if this keeps happening, people likely will keep wearing masks. New York officials this week handed out free masks around the city and around New York.
2: Are they effective, though? Do we know?
1: I do think that people believe they're effective. I am not the scientist on that, though. And I'm sure there is some efficacious masks out there. I'm not sure, just like the regular blue masks that we all
2: use. If I'm putting like a little cute one I sewed during COVID, is that really going to make any difference? Of course, I made it. I'm very proud of it.
1: Wow, that's cool.
0: Before we let you go, I want to ask you about Texas as well. We've seen the reports of flooding in Texas once again, and I'm curious sort of what information you have on those and sort of how likely you talk about kind of recurrence of these fires and that being, is this something we plan to expect to see more of in Texas as well?
1: Yes. So the floods in Texas, unfortunately, this time were deadly. Two people died. unlike last year when over 130 people died.

0: side. Last year, Texas just wasn't as prepared. The rain came overnight, and so did the flash flooding. The alerts weren't as good. People were asleep, didn't hear them. This time around, Texas was way more prepared. The emergency alerts were better. Information came out earlier. Actually, Governor Abbott yesterday credited the media with getting the information out there.
1: Hey, look at that.
0: But yeah, people do expect this to keep happening, like these 100-year floods. They're now 1 year apart in this case. And all these things that are happening together, it's really important to understand that this could keep happening all at the same time. They're called compounding events. And as climate change gets worse, these overlapping events could keep happening. So yesterday I reported that nearly 180 million Americans were experiencing either the floods or the heat or the smoke or both. And that was almost more than half the country, and that just could keep happening.
1: Before we let you go, what is the economic impact of all this? Because obviously you see like the big meta impacts, but even in the city, people aren't going out, people aren't going to dinner. Like, it seems like it's going to hit across all the economy.
0: Yeah, so the smoke could impact the economy for sure for the reasons you just mentioned. And if people are working outside and they can't, floods, obviously, destructive floods have huge economic impacts in the billions of dollars. And if they keep happening, obviously it gets more expensive. And the exact economic toll of these floods won't be calculated for a while. I still think that parts of Texas were recovering from the floods last year. But yeah, they again, those economic effects will compound as the events do.
1: And also just trying to get insurance for anything in a floodplain or in wildfire zone. We've seen people can, you know, they're not getting their houses insured anymore.
0: Yeah. So.
2: Emily, thank you very much. Emily Forgas joining us here
0: thank
2: on set
0: so
2: in New York.
0: And
2: I'll continue to talk about my trip to Colorado. I mean, I drove
1: Yes, please.
2: From
1: talk
2: Denver
1: more about going to the mountains
2: to Aspen,
1: without your co-anchor. It's
2: and
1: fine.
2: In Leadville, I mean, you see them fighting those fires. So that's another strain as well. It's just having this many major events like that and having to fight all these fires simultaneously.
1: And
2: extremely
1: it is
2: difficult.
1: Part of the natural life cycle. I mean, I grew
2: sure.
1: up in the mountains, and there were fires almost every summer. But the size and scope of them is getting to extremes where it's just really
2: and
1: impacting.
2: These compounding events,
1: 100%.
2: As I add that to my glossary. Very good. All right, when we come back here, BTW with Alexis Christophorus and the debate over accents in the Odyssey. You're looking forward to this film.
1: Okay. And you can explore live streaming news and interviews, all our Bloomberg TV shows, documentaries, reporter analysis, and more, all in one place, Bloomberg.com/video.

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3: We are really back to the beginning in many ways. What I argued for, and I did spend years looking at different scenarios and planning for these possibilities at the Pentagon. And when we really looked at what happens at the end of a war with Iran or how it goes, our most central conclusion was essentially this ends up looking a lot like the first Iraq war going back to the early 1990s, where at the end of it, you're going to have a wounded regime, but it's still there. In some ways, it's weaker, but in many other ways, it's angrier. And then you're just in a new normal where you have instability and bouts of violence and a war starts every few weeks or small wars. And maybe it's not full war. Just this is the new normal. And that's absolutely what we're doing. But actually, the one thing I'll say is it's actually a lot worse than what I had even predicted, because the one big difference is Iran has a lot more leverage over the Strait of Hormuz and has been able to grab that leverage as a result of this war that none of us really anticipated was going to be as effective. We thought they'd be able to try and close it and use it as a tool, but their ability to sustain that leverage and control of it over time has really been a wild card and has made things even worse. So I thought this was a terrible idea from the start. That's what I wrote at the very beginning of the war for precisely these reasons.

0: that there's no positive way to end this in a way that works for the United States, but it really has turned out to be even worse than I thought it would be.
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2: Welcome back to Bloomberg This Weekend, or BT Dubs. I'm Christina Ruffini with David Gura. Alexis is going to run us through some of the stories you might have missed this week. Now, Alexis, there is an ongoing debate on this show. I say BT Dubs.
3: I say BTW. What do you think?
4: I have to go BTW.
3: Oh, two to one. You're welcome back anytime, Alexis.
2: Okay. Fine.
4: We agree to disagree.
3: Yes,
2: what you got?
4: It's okay. There's a little movie out this weekend, in case you heard. It's called Odyssey.
3: The Odyssey. The
2: yes, epic. I accidentally stumbled on the premiere as I was going to a workout the other day.
3: Whoa.
2: They closed down all of Broadway, all of Lincoln Square. The whole thing was shut down for
4: blocks.
2: That's
4: living in New York City,
3: yes,
4: girl. $250 million budget. It's an epic to watch it, almost 3 hours long.
3: Wow.
4: So get your popcorn and get ready. The only movie ever shot completely on IMAX, and there's a lot of talk about it. It's doing pretty well here on Rotten Tomatoes already. It was out yesterday, and the critics seem to like it. But people cannot stop talking about the fact that these actors, Matt Damon, Anne Hathaway, Charlize Theron, you name it, are all having American accents in it. No British accents.
3: Interesting.
4: Which we're used to for these big epic
3: classical
4: period
3: epics.
4: Pieces.
3: Yes.
4: Yeah.
2: But that's not any more accurate.
3: No, that's true.
2: I do think it's weird. Like British TV, a lot of times they'll have them playing Russians, but they just have like a British accent. Or they'll be in France, but they just have a British accent.
4: Right.
2: And somebody pointed out to me it's not any more accurate if they do a Russian accent. They're not speaking Russian. But for my brain, I want to hear the accent.
4: If you want to be accurate, you'd speak ancient Greek.
3: There
4: in
3: you
4: this.
3: Go.
4: So you know what? English is fine, but it's pretty funny. Tom Holland and Robert Pattinson, who are both in it, who are both British, have to put on American accents.
3: Oh, interesting.
2: No.
4: And then calling, you know, Odysseus my dad. Like American colloquialism.
3: It's no kind father. Of, have you seen this yet?
2: I haven't. I will go see
3: I'm
2: it.
3: I'm sure you will.
2: It is on
3: You've
2: my
3: You've been
2: list.
3: Like very excited about it.
2: I know, I'm a nerd.
3: You want to like
2: excited.
3: Get a classicist on here and like do a deep dive.
2: We're still working on
3: we're
2: it.
3: Still
2: we're
3: working
2: still
3: on
2: it.
3: That. Sorry,
2: see,
3: I'm
2: you
3: were
2: away.
3: That.
2: You
3: yeah.
2: were on
4: I have to go to see hear Matt Damon use his Boston accent. He leans in on it on the, in those dramatic scenes. So we're gonna be but Chris Nolan, who's the director, said it was a very intentional decision to have the actors speak in English and not have sort of a stagey approach.
3: And he's like the biggest proponent of these IMAX movies. I mean, he loves an IMAX film, and I do like his movies generally.
2: And they figured out a way, as we've talked about, to do the dialogue on IMAX, which you usually don't do. Usually you shoot the big scenes on it, and it can only roll for, I think, 7 minutes at a time.
3: Yeah, yeah.
4: That's
2: so
4: why
2: it's
4: this
2: really
4: is
2: arduous, and I appreciate trying to do old-school filmmaking in a world of digital.
4: Okay. Cinematic feat.
2: I don't know, I'll report back on the accents.
3: All right.
4: We're
3: going to
4: do
3: got?
4: A hard turn and move to the Wall Street Journal. Wealthy older Americans, they are ripping up the traditional script, and instead of downsizing, they are moving up big time.
3: Interesting.
4: They are buying bigger homes, or they are adding additions to the homes. They are adding guest houses
3: Making
4: for the
3: a compound.
4: Grandkids. Exactly, basically. And so empty nest boomers now own more than 28% of U.S. homes with three or more bedrooms, which, ding, ding, ding, one of the reasons why first-time homebuyers are having such a hard time getting into
3: First
4: the market.
3: First Airbnb and now this.
4: Yeah, exactly.
3: The older
2: that's
3: generation.
2: A good point.
4: That is a good point.
3: Buying it out.
2: I will rent until I die.
3: I've
2: missed my boat. Yeah, there's no, well, especially in New York, but even in D.C., to your point, getting into the market was just getting harder and harder
4: that's
2: and harder.
4: That's so many people struggle. So just quick stats for you. They account, older Americans now account for 42% of the home buyers, the largest share of any generation.
2: Wow.
4: Why, you ask? Well, they bought their homes and their stocks decades ago.
3: Yes.
4: And those assets have appreciated.
3: Refinanced it 2.5%
4: wildly.
3: Or whatever.
4: Yeah, sounds pretty nice. If you
3: sounds
4: can get
3: pretty
4: it.
3: Nice indeed.
2: Dare to dream.
4: All right.
2: Dare to dream.
4: Birding. Do you ever look at the birds go by?
2: Okay, speaking of older Americans, what happens to people when they hit a certain age? Both my parents have gotten into this.
3: You know, young people
4: well,
3: too.
4: Well, guess what? Birding is not just for your parents.
3: Oh.
4: It's not for your grandparents anymore. Oh, no, no. Birding has gone cool. So now the cool kids are doing it, becoming more popular among younger people in their 20s and 30s. Some of them are saying, hey, look, we're taking our binoculars with us on vacation because we want to go birding. They say the shift really started during the pandemic when we were all stuck at home.
3: Nice and solitary activity.
4: We were like, hey, wow, look at the birds.
3: Yeah.
4: You're sort of the equivalent of, you know, take a moment and smell the flowers.
3: Uh-huh.
4: That's what we're doing with our birds. And also, the National Audubon Society had 10 college chapters in 2019. You know how many they have today?
3: No.
4: 117.
3: Wow.
2: That's hysterical.
4: It's crazy. And
2: David, were you a birder in college?
3: But I have a family of birders.
2: Oh, you do?
3: My sister's a professional ornithologist.
4: Oh, my, what?
3: And when my mom came to town,

0: French did bring binoculars. We went to the Jamaica Bay Wildlife Reserve and looked for a bunch of birds.
1: You're that living this.
0: So I'm living it. I'm living it. But my sister studies the great gray owl.
2: That's all right, well, bird. Can we have her on the show? I already like her better than
0: sure.
2: you.
0: Sure. Next time she's in
1: super
0: town,
1: impressed.
0: In.
1: Super impressed with that.
2: This is lovely and wholesome. I support this trend full heartedly.
1: Let's do South by Southwest even has a whole like bird watching thing. So it's been, I mean, it's happening amongst the young folks.
0: Really
1: folks. All right, finally.
0: Last one.
1: A habit that's actually good for us. A new study found that people who drink coffee on a daily basis, both caffeinated and decaffeinated, have a lower likelihood of developing liver ailments compared with non-coffee drinkers.
2: I'm going to live forever.
0: So, really?
1: But this stat kind of scared me. Scientists at Cedars-Sinai Health University found drinking five or more cups of coffee a day was associated with a 47% lower risk of developing liver cancer.
0: Oh,
1: five cups.
2: He drinks a lot of coffee.
0: I drink a lot of coffee, mostly just out of habit. Like, we walk by the machine and I'll pick some up, but I'm a real...
1: Well, because it's so at the ready here for us. Why is this, though, you might ask?
0: Yeah.
1: Inquiring minds want to know. Due to chemical compounds in coffee that reduce inflammation. Chlorogenic acid. So I say, here's to chlorogenic
0: acid.
1: That.
0: I'm having a tea today, but still, there's caffeine.
2: Here we go.
0: Cheers.
1: Oh, I'm the only one with the fancy mug right now.
2: Well, we put our water in our mug.
0: All right.
2: People are wondering about the proliferation of cups for our TV viewers.
0: We have multiple options.
2: We've got tea.
1: You have to stay hydrated.
0: I do feel like there's always a study that says something's good about coffee or bad about coffee.
1: Right. Or just like with wine.
0: Yes.
2: I only believe the studies that say wine and coffee are good. To be clear, and chocolate too. Wine, coffee,
0: that's
2: chocolate.
0: The kind of peer review you're doing in those studies.
2: Exactly. Yes. I like to not fact check that at all.
0: No need to. Alexis Christophers, thank you very much.
1: My pleasure.
0: Debut here doing
1: BTW. First time doing BTW.
2: And you got new info out of David. We didn't know this.
0: Yeah,
2: well done.
0: Pulling
2: well
0: it out.
1: Say hi to your sister.
0: Profile. I will.
1: Okay.
0: Get her on the show. Maybe she'll
2: do it. Yeah, let's talk about birds.
0: All
2: seriously.
0: All right. Thank you very much. Coming up here on 8 o'clock in New York City.
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0: 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It's 8 o'clock in New York City from Bloomberg's World Headquarters. I'm David Gura.
2: I'm Christina Ruffini. We're here with Alexis Christophorus in today for Lisa Mateo. We're bringing you the latest breaking news, reports, analysis, everything live this morning and every weekend from 7 to 10 a.m. A lot of headlines to get to. We talked in the last hour about this new Chinese AI model. We had our colleagues over there kind of talking about how that impacted the market. But of course, we do also need to talk about Iran. A lot of strikes overnight, a lot of strikes throughout this week, and kind of uncertainty about where this goes or where this ends.
0: The president basically ripping up that memo of understanding, ceasefire all but over, and strikes continuing overnight on Kuwait. A lot of damage done by Iran to Kuwait in the overnight hours as well. So I think the conflict seems to be widening and certainly is attenuating. It's lasting much longer than the president said it would at the beginning.
2: Exactly right. Alexis has some updates for us, so we're going to go to her now for the headlines.
1: All right, thanks a lot, Christina and David. We're going to start here at home. Catastrophic flash floods in Texas have killed at least two people and left hundreds more in need of rescue. In Uvalde County, months worth of rain has fallen in a span of just days. This man says floodwaters rushed through his home twice this week.
5: There was about 2 inches on this concrete slab. Water. So it didn't look like it was getting any better. And I could mark it off. There's no more fence, but when the fence was there prior, I could mark it off and I knew it was rising.
1: Rain has eased across parts of Texas, but officials warn the danger is far from over and the risk of isolated tornadoes remains. Taylor Farms is voluntarily removing some of its iceberg lettuce from the U.S. market after it was linked to the parasitic illness that's causing explosive diarrhea. The California farm says the iceberg lettuce was sourced from central Mexico. Taco Bell has also removed affected lettuce from its restaurants and supply chain amid the outbreak. Nearly 7,000 cases of the foodborne illness are being investigated nationwide with Michigan reporting the highest number of cases. Homeland Security Secretary Mark Wayne Mullen is promising an aggressive tack against voter fraud ahead of the midterm elections. The DHS chief held a briefing at the White House after President Trump's primetime address Thursday night, where he revived unsubstantiated claims about the 2020 election.
6: If you are an illegal or you're voting illegally, we will hunt you down, we will find you, and we will prosecute you.
1: Secretary Mullen also threatened state election officials with fines or even prison time if they don't hand over sensitive voter data to DHS. Poor air quality in the New York, New Jersey area because of those Canadian wildfires is expected to improve by tomorrow, just in time for the World Cup final at MetLife Stadium. And President Trump will be there as Argentina looks to defend its title against Spain. The president praised FIFA at a World Cup reception yesterday at Trump Tower in New York City. Mr. Trump is expected to deliver the FIFA World Cup trophy to the winning team on the field after that match tomorrow. And I'm going to be there, not in person, watching from my television.
0: Very good. I think that's the best way to do it.
2: Yeah,
0: it's going to be so crazy.
1: Cheapest ticket, by the way, about $8,000.
0: My God.
2: That's insane.
0: Yeah, I think it's on track to be the most expensive sporting event ever.
2: I think it's really sad that real fans can't get into the stadium. However, I have loved the pop-up parties, the makeshift ways that people are celebrating at bodegas, at bars, at like family neighborhoods, projecting it up on the side of the wall.
1: A little
2: like
1: the New York Knicks.
2: That's what I was going to say. I wish the tickets were more affordable, but people are going to celebrate regardless.
1: For sure.
2: Thanks, Alexis. All right. Now to our top story this hour. Overnight, the U.S. military says it conducted another round of attacks on Iran, striking multiple targets for the seventh straight evening. Iran says some of the attacks hit civilian targets, including a desalinization plant. Iran also claims ships trying to traverse the Gulf struck mines in the water and exploded. Now, CENTCOM says that report is false.
0: Julia, it's not helped decipher what is happening and where this is going for the U.S., for Iran, and for the region as a whole. Bloomberg White House correspondent Josh Wingrove and Bloomberg National Security reporter Courtney McBride. Courtney, great to see you. Great to have you with us. And let me start with you. Get us up to speed here on this back and forth. It was only, 24 hours ago that the president said the U.S. is winning big in Iran, and we'll see the fruits of that labor very shortly. It does seem like we are far from this getting tied up anytime soon.
7: Well, thanks for having me. Certainly, the president continues to profess U.S. victory in this conflict. But at the same time, we are seeing tit for tat strikes between the U.S. and Iran, and we're not quite at the point of an escalation to or return to full scale conflict. But we certainly are seeing more damage and expansion of targets by the U.S. both geographically and in terms of the types of sites that are being hit.
2: Courtney, what is the threshold for saying we've returned to a full scale conflict?
7: Well, I don't know that there's necessarily a quantifiable level, but certainly with the number of targets that the U.S. has been hitting, CENTCOM is reporting strikes in the dozens. Early in March, in April, at the peak of the fighting, we were seeing hundreds of targets hit per day. Many of those targets are no longer viable because the U.S. has destroyed them. And so I think now that there is a sort of a vanishing number of sites they can hit, you're seeing the U.S. striking further into the country and going after bridges and infrastructure that, according to CENTCOM, is still used to support military operations, Iranian strikes on ships in the strait, et cetera.
0: Josh Wingrove, let me get your perspective on how the White House is looking at this conflict now. It does seem like there's still an element here where the White House feels like it can kind of win this war of attrition just by staring Iran down. Do we have any more nuance or detail about the strategic direction of this conflict from the White House?
8: It's a great question. I think President Trump has pretty clearly been told by his advisors that this blockade puts more pressure on Iran than these activities and the overall situation puts on the American economy and the American armed forces. In other words, he thinks time is on his side. In his public remarks, he seems to kind of moved on from it. Like, he doesn't talk about it as much anymore. And so I think right now we're just sort of in the status quo indefinitely. And of course, the question is what that means for him. There were a lot of Republicans who wanted a quicker end to this, or for the president to at least be serious about pursuing any deal that was actually there. you know, the American negotiators would quibble with how serious the Iranians were about making a deal at points in time. And so we seem to just basically be here indefinitely. And what that means for the president is sort of an ongoing focus on whether they can continue to escort ships through the southern part of the strait. Remember, of course, that was the big pressure point, Trump saying, when they announced their previous deal. Look, you know, some countries only had 4 weeks.

0: states left to preserve, so that kind of thing. And so if I think if Trump can be confident that oil markets and energy markets more broadly can withstand the status quo, then I think the status quo is going to remain the status quo for some time. And, you know, we'll see where that goes. We have not seen a lot of pushback from Republicans in recent days, or frankly, from within the administration itself and some of the more isolationist voices, including the vice president.
1: Yeah, Josh, I'm wondering about, I don't know if there is one, but if there's a strategy to the messaging here, because it seemed prior to that NATO meeting in Ankara, the president had kind of washed his hands. He'd even said he was a bit over it. And then there were those threats to his security. He ended up having to take the old Air Force One plane, which caused a bit of a kerfuffle. A lot of pushback from the White House on that report from the New York Times. But if you're inside the White House, I mean, we've been talking for months about how exactly what you just said, advisors to the president, Republicans running in the midterms, want this off the books when they go to run for office in November. If this is going to stretch out and have this indeterminate timeline, is the strategy just don't talk about it and maybe people will forget it's happening in the background? Is that kind of what's happening here?
0: I mean, I suppose you and I can come to that conclusion. I don't think that there necessarily is, you know, a grand multi-week plan. I think they're just sort of rolling with how it goes and trying to create an ecosystem that would be, you know, get Iran back to the table and get to a situation where that makes sense. And so, you know, we'll see. We don't expect to hear from the president today. I should say that I'm sorry. I'm in purgatory here. I'm in New Jersey. I'm, you know, not quite with Trump. I'm not quite at the World Cup. I'm not quite with you all. I'm just sitting here waiting in case Trump needs his press corps.
2: Classic New Jersey story.
0: Anything.
2: Yeah.
0: I know. It's a pleasure to be here. Courtney has the right Bloomberg backdrop. I have a Marriott landscape. It's, you know.
1: I was going to say, I know what hotel you're in. I've seen that picture yeah. in many a hotel room.
0: Exactly. So anyway, we don't think Trump in his public remarks has not been placing emphasis on this. This is a, you know, fact. And so I think from that, historically with him, we can tell that he's sort of moved on in his mind to other things. Remember, there are brewing questions about America's capacity to continue doing this, or at least the effect that it would have on American munitions reserves. Courtney is an expert on this, so let me stop there and defer to her. But, you know, there's sort of the ripple effect of doing this indefinitely and carrying out strikes on Iran indefinitely is not nothing. And so we will see how long the president's appetite is for that. But so far, it's full steam ahead.
1: Yeah, Chief of Naval Operations telling us last week he is concerned about how long those ships have been out, including ships like their big battle cruisers who've been out a record number of days at this point.
2: So let's move on from Josh Bonvoy Wingrove to Courtney McBride here. And Courtney, let's pick up on what we were just talking about there, the degree to which this war can continue in perpetuity. So Josh, rightly referencing the fact that there is such strain here on the military as this lasts longer and longer. How manifest is that concern in the halls of the Pentagon, among the president's national security advisors, that this really, you know, there are limits to how long that this can go on?
3: Sure. I mean, certainly there's the public messaging that the U.S. has everything it needs to continue this war as long as the president decides to do so. That being said, there is certainly behind the scenes concern about munition stockpiles, particularly for certain high-end weapons. The Pentagon does have a plan to ramp up production, but we're talking years before some of that bears fruit. That being said, I think the strikes that are happening now may be using different types of munitions than those that that were relied upon early on, that are multi-million dollar missiles and are in much shorter supply. So at this level, short of that high-end, full-scale operation that we saw in early March, in April, this could continue, you know, at this level for quite some time.
1: Well, I want to pivot a little bit, quite a bit, actually, Josh, and I do want to ask you about this speech the president made on Thursday. There was a lot in there, but among other things, he accused China of interfering with the U.S. elections in 2020, saying the Chinese government stole more than 200 million voter files. But it was unclear in all those documents that were released what they really did with them or what the argument was, how they used them. Why make this speech now? What are the objectives here, especially ahead of this upcoming Xi visit to the U.S.?
0: Yeah, let me start by saying that I and other reporters have been going through these documents since they were released. The president has been upset there isn't more coverage of it. What I have seen in there is not a lot of new material. Many of these claims were debunked not only by American intelligence agencies, but under the Trump administration in the first term. A lot of the dates that you see on these documents are 2016, 2020, even earlier than 2016 in some cases. They're heavily redacted. They're sort of cherry-picked. It's not really clear what they're saying. And some of them also reveal Russian attempts to influence the election in the favor of President Trump, whereas the Chinese sort of breadcrumbs here are that they preferred that President Trump did not get reelected. And so I think broadly, there's bipartisan concern about the security of American elections, including foreign interference, not only with China, but with other countries. Specifically, I think the question is whether the president is using this as a narrative or a pretext to push again for changes to the voting systems in this year's midterm election. Of course, he's been pressing for passage of the Save America Act, which would make a lot of changes. There's been zero or next to zero appetite in Congress to do that. He's trying to strong arm it through. I think there are a lot of open questions about what steps he might take in the run up to and during the voting period in sort of a lot of crucial districts as he tries to cling to the House. Of course, we all know that they've redrawn the map to try to maximize their chances of bucking the historical trend here where presidents tend to lose the House in their midterm elections. And so I think the question of Chinese influence is not new. The concerns about it remain valid. There was not a lot of new information from the president that I heard personally on Thursday. I think, you know, there are concerns broadly about foreign interference, but the question, I think, is the domestic context and how the president is viewing these midterms and what levers he might try to pull in the run-up to them.
2: As we wrap up here, Courtney, let me turn to you on the issue of Ukraine. President Zelensky, in the midst of this 40-day campaign, and we've seen another cabinet reshuffle. There's a new prime minister as well. But I'm struck by the protests that have emerged after he removed the 35-year-old defense minister from his position there, he who was really a pioneer of, an advocate for more drone warfare in this conflict.
1: Very effective.
2: And we see, you know, long-range drones now targeting Russia, as we've talked about on the show, Moscow, St. Petersburg, seeing them train at the Sea of Azov as well. What do you make of this? What should we make of this? What does it say about the broader kind of strategic direction of this conflict, the latest cabinet reshuffle, Courtney?
3: Well, I mean, this is an approach that President Zelensky has taken before in terms of reshuffling the cabinet. But, you know, the decision to oust Defense Minister Fedorov certainly has struck a nerve and I think has raised some very serious concerns about the battlefield impact. You know, it remains to be seen what is going to happen in terms of permanent leadership. One of Fedorov's allies has declined to take a position at the ministry. And so I think there's a real concern that you could see a backslide in terms of Ukraine's innovative and really effective approach to striking Russia.
1: Do you know what prompted this decision, why he did this now?
3: That is a mystery, I think, for a lot of people. There, you know, Fedorov had been clashing publicly with some of the sort of military old guard. And I think there's a lot of speculation, but nothing definitive.
2: Josh, last question to you. I'm not going to make you respond as a Canadian to the president's allegations about these fires, but you did have a scoop this week that's Canada related, having to do with this bridge that's come in surrounded in controversy between the U.S. and Canada. Get us up to speed on what you've learned here through your reporting.
0: Yeah, very quickly. I don't know how quickly to do this. Is like a decades-long saga. This Gordie Howe Bridge is sitting there waiting to open, and Trump, Lutnick specifically intervened to block it from opening because they wanted a bigger share. This is deal was struck in 2012. The Canadians agreed to pay for everything in exchange for getting their money back. And so Prime Minister Carney has been under a lot of pressure domestically because questions are swirling whether Canada will get its money back and about what price he sort of paid to Trump to get this bridge open, for a bridge, again, built with Canadian money in the first place. And so we have viewed the document, the sort of confidential agreement. It is simple. It is one page long. And what Carney has agreed to do is kick the equivalent of net profits after operational costs for 15 years of this bridge. He said that might not be a lot of money. In fact, it might be negative at the start. And so this

0: effective and really effective approach to striking Russia.
1: Do you know what prompted this decision, why he did this now?
0: That is a mystery, I think, for a lot of people. There, you know, Fedorov had been clashing publicly with some of the sort of military old guard. And I think there's a lot of speculation, but nothing definitive.
2: Josh, last question to you. I'm not going to make you respond as a Canadian to the president's allegations about these fires, but you did have a scoop this week that's Canada-related, having to do with this bridge that's come in surrounded in controversy between the U.S. and Canada. Get us up to speed on what you've learned here through your reporting.
3: Yeah, very quickly. This is, I mean, I don't know how quickly to do this. Is like a decades-long saga. This Gordie Howe bridge is sitting there waiting to open, and Trump, Lutnick specifically intervened to block it from opening because they wanted a bigger share. This is deal was struck in 2012. The Canadians agreed to pay for everything in exchange for getting their money back. And so Carney, Prime Minister Carney, has been under a lot of pressure domestically because questions are swirling whether Canada will get its money back and about what price he sort of paid to Trump to get this bridge open, for a bridge again built by with Canadian money in the first place. And so we have viewed the document, that it, the sort of confidential agreement. It is simple. It is one page long. And what Carney has agreed to do is kick the equivalent of net profits after operational costs for 15 years of this bridge. He said that that might not be a lot of money. In fact, it might be negative at the start. And so this contradicts some of the Prime Minister's previous remarks on it, and that's why it's sort of become an issue back home. But this bridge, it just, you know, continues to be this saga. And so what they've done now is essentially set up an incentive where the more money and more traffic that goes through this toll bridge, the more money will go to this U.S. controlled regional development fund. The current bridge is privately owned. It's kind of a wacky story. You know, it's an incredibly busy trade bridge. Trucks, you know, taking every car part you can think of over and over all the way. So they want a second bridge.
1: All right, we're going to have to leave it there. Building bridges, U.S. from Canada, or at least opening them. Josh Wingrove, he is our White House correspondent. And Courtney McBride, thank you so much. You're our diplomacy and national security correspondent.
2: All right, traffic through the Strait of Hormuz has plunged again with the latest round of fighting between the U.S. and Iran. What will this mean for oil prices? And is this the new normal? That's coming up next.
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0: You know, it's an incredibly busy trade bridge. Trucks, you know, taking every car part you can think of over and over all the way. So they want a second bridge.
1: All right, we're going to have to leave it there. Building bridges, U.S. from Canada, or at least opening them. Josh Wingrove, he is our White House correspondent. And Courtney McBride, thank you so much. You're our diplomacy and national security correspondent.
2: All right, traffic through the Strait of Hormuz has plunged again with the latest round of fighting between the U.S. and Iran. What will this mean for oil prices? And is this the new normal? That's coming up next.
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0: Thanks for joining us live on Bloomberg this weekend. I'm Alexis Christophorus. Let's update you on today's top stories. Iran has unleashed one of its heaviest retaliatory strikes on Kuwait since the U.S. war began. The barrage triggered multiple rounds of sirens this morning and forced Kuwait's main airport to suspend flights. U.S. Central Command completed a seventh straight night of strikes on Iran last night, targeting surveillance sites, underground weapons, and maritime capabilities. Fresh airstrikes this morning between Russia and Ukraine. Russian authorities say seven people were killed in a Ukrainian drone attack on warehouses run by the e-commerce site Wildberries. Ukraine's President Volodymyr Zelensky says the sites were used to supply sanctioned drone and navigation parts. Meta Platforms is in early talks to lease computing power from its data centers to Anthropic. Sources tell Bloomberg News that the discussions are early and plans could change. The New York Times reported the deal could be worth up to $10 billion over 2 years. President Trump is blaming Canada for smoke from ongoing wildfires that have drifted into the U.S. In a Truth Social post yesterday, the president accused Canada of, quote, willful negligence in forest management. And he said the economic costs of the pollution should be added to tariffs on Canadian imports. Meantime, poor air quality in the New York, New Jersey area because of those wildfires is expected to improve by tomorrow, just in time for the World Cup final at MetLife Stadium when Argentina will defend its title against Spain. And if they're able to do that, guys, it'll be the first back-to-back win in the World Cup since 1962.
1: Very long time. Wow. I was struck listening to FIFA leadership talk about how they have no backup plan for this, so I do hope the air clears well.
0: That seems, yeah, with all the money they poured into it, you think there'd be a plan B.
2: We're going to talk more about that later in the show. Thanks, Alexis.
1: In Venezuela, over 5,000 people have died. Another nearly 17,000 have been injured after a set of two earthquakes hit the country just a few weeks ago. This comes as the nation is already in the middle of a major political transition, with protesters pushing for free and democratic elections.
2: Joining us now from Caracas is Phil Gunson. He's the senior analyst for the Andes region at the International Crisis Group. Phil, it's good to talk to you again. First, I want to ask how you and your family are and just how recovery is going right now in Venezuela. Of course, we've been watching all these videos coming out. I know it's getting harder and harder to find survivors. Has any progress been made? How is everyone doing?
3: Personally, we're fine. Thank you for asking. Our house, fortunately, is built on rock. We're not in the part of the capital, Caracas, that suffered, which is nearer to the mountain and is built mostly on sediment, so that the buildings shake a lot more. More generally, of course, the situation is really challenging. As you mentioned, the death toll, the official death toll, is now around 5,000, but at least that many people must still be under the rubble. And it's very, very challenging because, of course, these are high-rise buildings that basically collapsed, one floor on top of another. So extracting the bodies is a really challenging task. And the recovery, of course, will be an even greater challenge.
1: I wanted to ask you, from your position as an analyst here, how much faith you put into the numbers that the government gives out here, and you talk about sort of how more widespread the damage might be, the death toll, the number of injured. What is the kind of non-governmental sense of how widespread and difficult the damage has been?
3: Yeah, I don't really think the government has much motivation for manipulating the figures. This is, of course, a government that has us well used to concealment of statistics, distortion of statistics. But in this particular case, I don't think they want to minimize the disaster. If anything, they need the help and they need to stress just how bad this is. To give you some kind of a more objective figure, perhaps, the UN ordered 10,000 body bags. And

0: made it clear that that was perhaps roughly the kind of final death toll that they were anticipating. The damage is mostly concentrated in the small coastal state of La Guaira, which is just north of Caracas, on the Caribbean. Buildings did come down in Caracas. There were some deaths and a lot of injuries and property damage in Caracas, but it's mainly down there on the coast that the true disaster happened.
1: How much international aid are you seeing? I know the U.S. sent a couple of those task force teams that are usually deployed, but a lot of that usually comes through USAID, which we know is currently defunct. I'm wondering what you saw, given the unclear status of the Venezuelan government, who helped and is more needed?
0: Well, the first few days were really terrible. I think everybody coincides in saying that the initial response, 48 to 72 hours, which of course is the crucial period for getting people out alive, there really was next to no government presence on the ground in the particularly hard hit area. And when it did appear, it was totally inadequate. Lack of heavy equipment, the rescue crews from civil defense and the firefighters really had no equipment, even basic stuff like uniforms and boots. I mean, they were lacking. And the uniform security services are accused of basically having stood around, if anything, stood in the way of rescue efforts. There was a large international response. Now, of course, we're into the recovery phase and rescue, search and rescue is really over. And those teams have gone back. But there are still field hospitals from many countries that are really acting in an extremely helpful way in dealing with the aftermath of this. Many, many people, of course, in need of medical attention and even psychological attention.
2: Yeah. Phil, I know we want to look at this kind of in complement with the political situation on the ground, and as we kind of make our way there, let me just ask you to contrast for us the way that the government has responded to this crisis with the landslides that we had many years ago now. So Christina asking about international aid. I know that Delcy Rodriguez, the interim president, has reached out to the IMF for additional support. Contrast just the level of kind of international aid and outreach she has been able to at least ask for, try to tap this time around versus then, as we've seen the country going through this this strange and novel political transition of a sort.
0: Yeah, it's interesting. 1999, when the last disaster happened in that same area, floods and landslides, killed again thousands of people. It was the first year that I was living in Venezuela. It was the first year I was down here as a reporter. And one of the things that really stood out then was the fact that Hugo Chavez, who had just come to power less than a year earlier, he refused US aid. In fact, he sent back the US naval vessels that were on their way to help out at that point. Because now we're in the situation, very strange and paradoxical situation, where since January the 3rd, Venezuela's great, at least over the last couple of decades, great, geopolitical rival and adversary, the United States, is now acting in partnership with a rather reluctant Delcy Rodriguez government. But at least that has opened up the country to the possibility of more international aid. And in fact, many countries, not just the United States, but countries that have been very adversarial with countries, in some cases with which Venezuela doesn't have any political relations, any diplomatic relations, like Israel, for example, I mean, have come in and played an important role in the search and rescue.
1: I want to ask you about the capacity and kind of the function of this government. There's been some reporting in the New York Times and elsewhere how involved Secretary of State Rubio is over the country's finances, over some of the political apparatus. And then we have this reporting this week that interim president Delcy Rodriguez says she's not sure she's going to run in a future presidential election. Speaking of video, she said she's willing to sit down with opposition leader Maria Corina Machado after U.S. sanctions are lifted on the country. Do we have any idea at this point what the political future looks like for Venezuela?
0: Well, it's hard to look more than a couple of weeks into the future in this country. Anything can happen. But what we do have right now is an announcement that on the 1st of August, there will be talks beginning between a delegation led by Jorge Rodriguez, the interim president's brother, who heads the National Assembly and has always been, in recent years, the main negotiator for Venezuela, and an opposition delegation. Now, the curious thing is that opposition delegation is not representing Maria Corina Machado, who's clearly the opposition leader. She's outside the country, of course, still. And the US has been very reluctant to have her come back. This opposition delegation

0: is led by a former legislator called Dinora Figueira, in the name of something called the 2015 National Assembly. Back then, there was a parliament in Venezuela that was dominated by the opposition, and the remnants of that, which really don't amount to more than about 20 people, have been the recipients in the recent past, since the Guaido experiment ended with the interim government there, of US recognition to some extent that they're the last democratically elected body. But this is clearly an attempt by the US to, if you like, head off Maria Corina Machado, who has been seen by the Trump administration as excessively confrontational and really not the person who can sit down with the Delcy Rodriguez government negotiate, I think. Of course, we don't know where that process is going or how far and how fast the US will press for a genuine political transition.
1: Phil Gunson, great to speak with you as always. Thank you very much for the update on the situation there on the ground and for that insight into the political situation in Venezuela as well. Phil Gunson with the International Crisis Group joining us today from Caracas.
2: Thanks, Phil. Very glad to see that he and his family are doing well. All right, faced with rising expenses, massive student debt, and diminishing job prospects, young investors are taking big risks.
1: Bloomberg Originals looks at the heightened focus on meme stocks, prediction markets, and crypto young people are using to get ahead.
3: There are many types of risk, and now even trading is an extreme sport.
4: In this video, I will start with risking only $100 per trade.
5: Bro, it's simple. If you can scroll TikTok, you can trade.
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3: More young people are investing than ever before, and they're learning about markets in a way no generation has.
9: Gen Z really is distinct from other age groups. If you go on social media now, you will see a lot of sophisticated trading techniques used in ways that I think no one would have imagined a 20-year-old in 1990, 2000, or even 2010 doing or even knowing about.
10: I want to show you this trade I'm taking.
11: A lot of that activity has also broadened to sports gambling, for instance, or trading on prediction markets.
3: But there are worries that these investors are over-leveraged, taking one too many risks.
12: I've always been a big risk taker. It's kind of just part of who I am.
13: 3, 2, 1, to the moon! Holy s***.
14: Well, you know what?
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15: They don't drive, they don't date, they don't drink. On the other hand, they are also this extremely risk-taking generation.
3: And for many, it's the only path they see to getting ahead.
16: YOLO stands for you only live once. So YOLO bets would refer to risky investments where the trader has an attitude of, you know, you go big or you go home.
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2: Are you involved in meme stocks, Bitcoin?
1: I am not. I mean, I've covered a lot of these, but I myself have not dabbled in that world. But
2: I'm pathologically risk averse. Yeah, I gotta work on it, but mostly I throw things in a high yield savings and call
1: it
2: a day.
1: That's good. All right. Well, it's reliable.
2: Maybe some more time at Bloomberg.
1: Sure.
2: I'll have confidence
1: in my
2: ability
1: Christina,
2: to
1: I think it'll happen.
2: Play the market. Absolutely not going to happen. All right, coming up next, a former diplomat warns that Iran could become like Tony Soprano by extracting money from countries looking to use the Strait of Hormuz. A look at the potential long-term impact on oil prices, that's coming up next on Bloomberg This Weekend.

0: This is a Bloomberg Money Minute. Added protein seems to be in just about every grocery aisle item these days, and drinks packed with protein are gaining in popularity.
1: It's growing at about a mid-single-digit rate.
0: Bloomberg senior industry analyst Ken Shea says protein drinks are a multi-billion dollar business.
1: It's about an $8.5 billion market in the U.S.
0: Shea says Coca-Cola dominates the protein drink category with its Core Power and Fairlife brands, followed by BellRing with its Premier and Dymatize labels, and then Abbott Labs, which owns Ensure. One major driver of increased sales is rising demand from people using GLP-1 drugs.
1: It tends to diminish, your muscle, and so a lot of users are drinking it on that basis.
0: But as popular as protein drinks are, they still don't pack the market muscle that other soft drinks do.
1: The star right now is energy drinks. That's growing at double-digit rate, and it's hard for everybody to keep up with them.
0: Just behind energy drinks in popularity are sports drinks, followed by carbonated

0: This is a Bloomberg Money Minute. Added protein seems to be in just about every grocery aisle item these days, and drinks packed with protein are gaining in popularity.
1: It's growing at about a mid-single-digit rate.
0: Bloomberg senior industry analyst Ken Shea says protein drinks are a multi-billion-dollar business.
1: It's about an $8.5 billion market in the U.S.
0: Shea says Coca-Cola dominates the protein drink category with its Core Power and Fairlife brands, followed by BellRing with its Premier and Dymatize labels, and then Abbott Labs, which owns Ensure. One major driver of increased sales is rising demand from people using GLP-1 drugs.
1: It tends to diminish, your muscle, and so a lot of users are drinking it on that basis.
0: But as popular as protein drinks are, they still don't pack the market muscle that other soft drinks do.
1: The star right now is energy drinks. That's growing at a double-digit rate, and it's hard for everybody to keep up with them.
0: Just behind energy drinks in popularity are sports drinks, followed by carbonated.

0: GLP-1 drugs.
1: Tends to diminish, you know, your muscle. And so a lot of users are drinking it on that basis.
0: But as popular as protein drinks are, they still don't pack the market muscle that other soft drinks do.
1: The star right now is energy drinks. That's growing at double-digit rate, and it's hard for everybody to keep up with them.
0: Just behind energy drinks in popularity are sports drinks, followed by carbonated.

0: Guided by a shared purpose and a spirit of collaboration, Emory University students push each other to think creatively and work cooperatively, knowing that different perspectives lead to new ideas.
1: What makes Emory special is that it has very rigorous academics, but a community that is willing to support each other. People are always willing to study together and work hard together.
0: Learn more at emory.edu.
2: Traffic in the Strait of Hormuz is down and oil prices are up after the U.S. reimposed its naval blockade on Iran. Just a handful of tankers are making it through daily compared to an average 21 ships daily in February.
3: This week we spoke to diplomats, foreign policy and business experts at the Aspen Security Forum to get their view on the state in the state of the Strait. Here's what they told us, starting with former NATO ambassador Nicholas Burns.
4: The Iranians believe, I think erroneously, that they get to run the Gulf, the Strait of Hormuz. They get to be the toll keeper, exact fees, establish a fee structure. There's not a government in the world that agrees with that. And I don't see any way that President Trump can ever agree to that. That would mean Iran emerges from this long war of 4.5 months stronger in that respect than when the war began. It would be injurious to the global economy, to insurance companies, to shippers, to people who the companies that depend on the free flow of commercial traffic. So I think that the president cannot, and I believe will not give in, our president, on that issue. I don't think the Iranians are going to give in. So where does that leave us? I think a cat and mouse, probably next couple of weeks or months leading into the autumn, where there's a back and forth. They agree to a ceasefire. The ceasefire is honored, then not honored. They go back to exchange of fire. And I think that's where we are because these are hard-bitten, highly ideological leaders in Iran. They think they can play us for time, and so they're testing us. It's very important that President Trump stands up to them in that respect and not give in on issues like Iranians becoming the Tony Soprano of the Strait of Hormuz, you know, exacting tribute from other countries.
5: I think all eyes right now are on the Strait of Hormuz. The conflict, which had originally been about Iran and Iran's nuclear capabilities, has really necked down to being primarily about the Strait of Hormuz. If you think about it, the agreement that was reached in mid-June was an agreement just on managing the Strait in order to get to talks on nuclear capabilities. We never even got there. There wasn't even really time for product markets and crude markets and LNG markets to normalize. And we're back to a situation, as you know, the U.S. announcing that it's going to have a new blockade on Iranian exports and imports that is poised for more escalation in the Hormuz Strait and clearly not a path to normalization there in the near future.
6: How do you look at this? Is it intractable? Do you think we're kind of stuck, for lack of a better word?
5: You know, I guess it depends on stuck in the short term. I think it's very hard to imagine that in the next few days, in a week or so, that we'll be at a place of credible normalization. I think even if there is an agreement between the Trump administration, the Iranians, the Omanis, the Pakistanis, which of course people are trying to get to, we are attuned to the fact that Iran is going to try to enhance its position through sporadic disruption of the Strait. And that is something that I think is going to have to be accommodated by markets over the medium and long run. We're already seeing that in the sense that you have Gulf countries announcing new investments in infrastructure, ports, pipelines. Over time, the Strait will become less important because people are adapting to the reality that this is a choke point, which is going to be problematic, which doesn't mean catastrophic, but problematic for quite some time.
6: What does the time horizon look like for that adaptation? So I know that there's been this effort to build more east-west pipelines. When is that going to be something that's a viable kind of competitor to using the Strait to get energy
5: out of the region? In terms of infrastructure,
6: yes.
5: I mean, the infrastructure can be built maybe quicker than you think, but still we're talking a year or 2 years. And in that interim period, there still is the opportunity for the redundant infrastructure, the infrastructure that is currently taking Saudi oil out of the Gulf, you know, not through the Strait or Emirati oil, that could be disrupted. So that's been one of the most important buffers in the crisis going from, you know, February, March until today, is getting a significant amount of oil out of the Gulf through that alternative infrastructure. We have to hope that infrastructure doesn't become targeted in subsequent rounds. We did see the Houthis kind of come back into the conflict, or at least remind us that

0: think is going to have to be accommodated by markets over the medium and long run. We're already seeing that in the sense that you have Gulf countries announcing new investments in infrastructure, ports, pipelines. Over time, the strait will become less important because people are adapting to the reality that this is a choke point, which is going to be problematic, which doesn't mean catastrophic, but problematic for quite some time.
1: What does the time horizon look like for that adaptation? So I know that there's been this effort to build more east-west pipelines. When is that going to be something that's a viable kind of competitor to using the strait to get energy
0: out of the region? In terms of infrastructure,
1: yes.
0: I mean, the infrastructure can be built maybe quicker than you think, but still we're talking a year or 2 years. And in that interim period, there still is the opportunity for the redundant infrastructure, the infrastructure that is currently taking Saudi oil out of the Gulf, you know, not through the Strait or Emirati oil, that could be disrupted. So that's been one of the most important buffers in the crisis going from, you know, February, March until today, is getting a significant amount of oil out of the Gulf through that alternative infrastructure. We have to hope that infrastructure doesn't become targeted in subsequent rounds. We did see the Houthis kind of come back into the conflict, or at least remind us that they're still potential actors. That, of course, could create new constraints on a market that is very, it's less well positioned, if that's not terrible English, than it was in February to manage a prolonged disruption.
1: No doubt you've heard the president asked about higher oil prices, and something he says is it could have been much worse, that going into this conflict, he was told it could be oil at $200 a barrel. And lo, we never got to that point. Why is that the case? Why have we seen, yes, oil prices spike, but kind of stabilize around the $75 level?
0: Sure. And he's right. It could have been much worse. And many people expected it to be much worse. And the reality is that we had a massive disruption. The International Energy Agency has called it, rightly, the largest supply disruption in history. And what is striking is that that didn't translate into an economic massive global disruption, because the system was more resilient than many, including me and many other analysts, expected. And there were a whole number of reasons why that was the case. I would say there are three that are very, very important. The first is the redundant infrastructure, the fact that there were ways of getting a significant amount of the disrupted oil out of the Gulf without using the strait. That was very important. Secondly was the use of strategic oil reserves. So, of course, as you know, in the 1970s, after the big disruptions in Middle Eastern oil, then you had the establishment around the world of global strategic reserves. And the IEA, the International Energy Agency, coordinated the largest ever release of those reserves, so 400 million barrels. And that really helped ease some of the pain. About 5 or 6 million barrels of oil a day were brought on global markets from those reserves. And then lastly, most surprisingly, is the role that China played. So China actually curbed its demand for oil on the global market. It didn't stop consuming oil, but it stopped building its reserve, which it had been doing for some time, and started using its reserve. It put a restriction on the export of product markets. So it had more product inside of China. And overall, Chinese demand for globally traded oil came down by almost 4 million barrels a day. So those three things were really important, along with the fact that the market was oversupplied when this all started. Now, I'll end on an important point, which is that I am nervous that because the global system managed the disruption of the last 5 months better than I think almost any of us could have expected, there might be a complacency, thinking, well, we can continue to manage it that way. The oil market is in a different situation today in July than it was in February, March. And some of those buffers have been whittled down to the point where, you know, we can't be so confident that we can manage a similarly sized disruption for a prolonged period of time.
1: So much of your work focuses on geopolitics and how companies experience that and are exposed to it. And I want to ask you about what's going on in the Middle East. So we've reached this point where the president's proposing a 20% tariff effectively on ships going through the Strait of Hormuz if the U.S. offers protection. Take us into the minds of executives, how they're thinking about what's happening here. Obviously, traffic is not back to what it was before the war began. What are they considering?

0: What's top of mind for them?
1: I mean, I think right now executives are trying to find some sort of a backup plan. And for those that were almost entirely reliant on goods that were being shipped through the Strait of Hormuz, it's not that straightforward. There's been overland shipment for some companies that have tried to move goods over land borders. There's now talks of new canals being dug, which is obviously not a rapid solution. But I think if we learned anything from COVID and the issues between U.S. and China and now the Strait of Hormuz, that reliance issue that companies have to understand a fallback in the event of a choke point like this being used, that is the priority. For some, there's not really an answer, but that risk just creates a true threat for these businesses going forward.
0: Talk a bit more about that, the way that COVID kind of shaped their outlook on supply chains and how we're seeing that in effect here with what's happening in the Middle East.
1: Well, and not to parrot the president, but people didn't really talk about supply chains as much before you realized, well, wait a minute, all these things come from China and all the raw materials we use for pharma, for other things came from China. We, you know, take that a couple years forward, rare earths and the 27 odd rare earths that China began banning from the U.S., I mean, the U.S. was almost entirely reliant on them. So I think the awareness of how stuff works, how supply chains work, and trying to diversify that reliance, there's a huge focus on that, obviously in the U.S. government, but also amongst my clients that are trying to find alternative suppliers to really diversify away from a scenario where they could be held hostage.
0: In reverse order, that's Dan Tannenbaum, Megan O'Sullivan, and Nicholas Burns.
2: All right, coming up, who was the real Wolf of Wall Street? It's the focus of a new mini-series based on Bloomberg reporting. That's coming up next on Bloomberg This Weekend. Stick with us.

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3: My reaction to the speech was that it was a lot of nothing and no new information. It's the same kinds of broad, vague claims that we've been hearing since the 2020 election. And to do it during prime time is dangerous, and it really sows a lot of doubt into the election system.
2: Now, he did say that there is newly declassified intelligence findings of Chinese interference, 200,000 fraudulent voters, non-citizens on state voter rolls. As you say, those are claims he's made before. Why does the evidence not seem like enough to you?
3: Well, I think there are a couple of things going on here. The first is that even if those things are true, and we know that there was Chinese interference, at least in terms of trying to undermine democracy in previous elections, that doesn't mean that they succeeded. And I think what Donald Trump does is he looks at intelligence as though it's the final story, it's the verdict, when it's not. It's just information that elected officials and analysts need to use to assess where we are as a country. The second reason is that there's no evidence that any kind of interference or lists of people on voter rolls led to any change in outcome. There may be people on voter rolls who should not be there, but there's no evidence that they actually voted. There may have been interference in U.S. elections or attempts to interfere, but that doesn't mean that any foreign power affected the outcome.
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4: Welcome back to Bloomberg This Weekend. I'm Christina Ruffini here with David Gura. All right, we all know the movie The Wolf of Wall Street, the Martin Scorsese film starring Leonardo DiCaprio as convicted felon and Wall Street broker Jordan Belfer. But how much of that film is real and how much of it is Hollywood magic? So a new docuseries called The Real Wolf of Wall Street digs into just that.
5: You know the truth about Jordan Belfer? He was never called The Wolf of Wall Street.
6: No one ever called Jordan Wolf.
7: The movie doesn't even accurately portray the level of insanity that occurred.
8: What's missing from the movie is that there is a price to pay.
9: In real life, he destroyed people's lives.
5: People lost money. People got hurt.
4: And this docuseries is based on our own Jason Leopold's reporting. Jason, you're our senior investigative reporter. So what prompted this?
10: During the 90s, white-collar crimes were not really given lots of attention by federal investigators. It was lots of slaps on the wrist that were taking place then. But here we are now, in this time, where you're kind of getting a sense of history, kind of, seeing it repeat itself. Certainly in the world of crypto, prediction markets, the loosening of regulations that are supposed to protect investors. So it felt like the right moment. And ultimately what this, docuseries is, what The Real Wolf of Wall Street is an opportunity for the people who worked with Jordan Belfer. They certainly challenged the narrative of the film, of The Wolf of Wall Street, and what Jordan, had wrote about in his book and what was on screen. But it's also kind of a warning about, it could happen all over again.
4: I remember watching it and thinking I knew nothing about penny stocks when I watched it. And I was very fascinated by that and the lack of regulation around that, which kind of led into everything. But did the company start off as a fraudulent scheme? And if not, like, how did it become that? And what did you learn from talking to these employees?
10: It didn't start out like that. I mean, ultimately, Jordan Belfer took over Stratton Oakmont and turned it into what became this boiler room brokerage firm that was known for pump and dumps, pumping up these stocks and then just kind of dumping it and leaving investors holding the bag. I have to say that was essentially kind of the business model for, what they were doing. There was nothing really legitimate or essentially legal about these investments that were taking place. What's incredible about some of the documents that I'm now, you know, sharing with the public, and I wrote about in my newsletter FOIA files on Friday, is the additional details that it shows, the level of sophistication that went into these frauds, the moving of money, the laundering of money. There's one document that I centered on that showed that, you know, because Belford Stratton Oakmont was bringing in tens of millions of dollars that, you know, illegally, they needed to figure out ways to kind of wash the money or move the money.
4: Yeah, make it look legitimate.
10: And there was an instance in which they, you know, Jordan Belfort went to Atlantic City and wanted to turn cash into casino chips. And this was Trump's casino in Atlantic City. And but he wouldn't sign this cash transaction report, you know, or refused to provide the identification that goes along with it. So there's just an incredible level of sophistication that for those who are following, you know, what's taking place now may look a little familiar.
4: Has the regulatory environment gotten any better? Do you fear that when you romanticize a character like this, it just leads to more imitation and more fraud and more abuse in the markets?
10: It's an interesting question. I mean, the regulatory, you know, restrictions that were put into place to protect investors, you know, ever since not just Stratton Oakmont and Jordan Belfort, but WorldCom, Enron, you know, you name it. You know, you may imagine if, you know, if you could recall some of the perp walks that took place. That we all watched on news. So there were some, you know, real strong regulatory restrictions and protections that were put into place, but now they've been loosened, right? I mean, one of President Donald Trump's policy positions is to kind of loosen regulatory you know, guidelines and policies, you know, kind of across the federal government, and you know, that holds true really for, you know, crypto at the Securities and Exchange Commission as well. So it's, you know, the bar is kind of getting lower in terms of the movie itself. I mean, one thing to note is that this movie, The Wolf of Wall Street, is a hugely popular movie. I mean, it regularly ranks in the top 10 the streaming platform, Paramount Plus, and other streaming platforms that carry it. So Jordan Belfort himself is an influencer now. You know, he gives motivational speeches. So he has been idolized by, you know, by people out there, his followers and others. And so, yeah, I mean, I think that there are dangers in that in terms of, you know, just how attractive making money is to people, you know, and doing so in not, you know, maybe in ways that are sort of cutting corners.
4: Thanks so much, Jason. All right, you are watching Bloomberg This Weekend. The 9 a.m. hour starts right now.
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0: Coming up on Bloomberg This Weekend, stocks end the week lower after a surprise breakthrough from a Chinese startup fuels fears America's AI lead is shrinking. Xi Jinping promises AI for all at a summit in Shanghai.
11: The use cases of AI are only limited by your imagination. So how about a ride on this funky robot vehicle?
12: Plus, new U.S. strikes near the Persian Gulf and Strait of Hormuz. Iran says the U.S. is targeting bridges, tunnels, and other civilian infrastructure. This morning, Tehran threatening a full-scale retaliation.
0: And more than 100 million Americans are under air quality alerts because of smoke from Canadian wildfires that have led President Trump to threaten Canada with new tariffs, what it means for the grid and for the World Cup.
4: back to Bloomberg This Weekend. We are coming to you live from Bloomberg's world headquarters in New York. I'm Christina Ruffini.
13: And I'm David Gura with Alexis Christophorus, who is in for Lisa Mateo on this Saturday, July the 18th. A lot of news this morning. The president in our general vicinity. He's in New Jersey ahead of this World Cup championship match, which is scheduled for tomorrow. And it does seem like there are fewer particulates in the air. The wildfire smoke is less than it was yesterday, and FIFA saying that game is going to go ahead as planned.
4: I mean, obviously, I left before the sun came up, which exacerbates the issue, but it did feel better this morning while I was outside waiting for my cab. And yesterday it was a little bit better, but it was a big issue. They really didn't have a contingency plan because this is the big finale, and everybody's rearing to go. We're going to talk about it tomorrow, and we've got some good guests coming up on that as well. But, of course, we also have to talk about the news of the day, and our colleagues in Asia were at this really amazing tech summit where China unveiled their new AI competitor that obviously had implications on the markets here. And then Iran, there's strikes, more strikes overnight, and Schrodinger's Strait, yet again. Is it open? Is it closed? We're going to talk about it.
13: I claim that. We're going to embrace that term, I should say. We can't claim creating it, but we use it an awful lot. All right, let's get the headlines here first. Alexis Christophorus. Alexis, over to you.
14: And we're going to start there. Thanks, guys. The U.S. and Iran exchanged strikes for the seventh straight night, this time aimed at infrastructure and military targets. As their battle over the Strait of Hormuz intensifies, Iran's army says it's hit U.S. assets in Bahrain, Jordan, and Kuwait in response to the latest U.S. strikes. A top Iranian military advisor warns the U.S. could face a full-scale offensive in the coming days if its barrage continues through the weekend. Meantime, catastrophic flash floods in Texas have killed at least two people and left hundreds more in need of rescue. In Uvalde County, months' worth of rain has fallen in a span of just days. This man says floodwaters rushed through his home twice this week.
15: There was about 2 inches on this concrete slab water. So it didn't look like it was getting any better. And I could mark it off. There's no more fence, but when the fence was there prior, I could mark it off and I knew it was rising.
14: Rain has eased across parts of Texas, but officials warn the danger is far from over, and they say the risk of isolated tornadoes remains. Taylor Farms is voluntarily removing some of its iceberg lettuce from the U.S. market after it was linked to a parasitic illness. The California farm says the iceberg lettuce was sourced from a farm in central Mexico. Taco Bell has also removed effective lettuce from its restaurants and supply chain amid the outbreak. Nearly 7,000 cases of the foodborne illness are being investigated nationwide, with Michigan reporting the highest number of cases. Poor air quality in the New York, New Jersey area because of the Canadian wildfires is expected to improve by tomorrow, just in time for the World Cup finale at MetLife Stadium. And President Trump will be there as Argentina looks to defend its title against Spain. The president praised FIFA at a World Cup reception yesterday at Trump Tower in New York City.
16: I want to congratulate every team that made the 2026 World Cup, one of the all-time greatest sporting events in history. And I think beyond a sporting event, this has been not just a sporting event. This has been far beyond a sporting event. This has been something very, very special.
14: Mr. Trump is expected to deliver that World Cup trophy to the winning team on the field along with FIFA's president after the match. And you know what that means, guys? Lots and lots of traffic.
13: Yes, lots of traffic. And I've walked by Penn Station during the course of the tournament to see the kind of like infrastructure that they've created to get people onto those New Jersey Transit trains is something to...
4: How is it looking?
14: Look good?
13: People are playing along. It looks kind of nuts to my eye.
4: Also, they do this interesting thing in the city where they shut down all these lanes for buses to go to the World Cup.
13: Right.
4: But it's still unclear to me what buses. And it's unclear to the NYPD as well. I keep asking them, what is this for? And they're like, we don't know. We're just blocking off the streets.
13: Yes, reinforcing the fact that MetLife Stadium is in the middle of nowhere.
14: Right. Doesn't help.
4: No. It's all right.
13: Thank you.
4: Alexis, we're almost there. We're almost there.
13: Appreciate it. One more game. All right. This morning, Iran says the United States struck a desalination plant in the southern part of the country, leaving 20 villages without water. As Alexis mentioned, the intensification comes on the seventh night of attacks, bridges and tunnels also targeted.
4: Bloomberg White House correspondent Josh Wingrove is in New Jersey, where the president is waking up this morning. Josh, where is the president's head on all this? What have you heard from White House officials? Is there a plan, or is this the new normal for the foreseeable future?
17: Well, they're keeping it ambiguous. You know, there's some reporting that he's considering ramping up options. Axios, for instance, reporting that they've moved tankers, air tankers, back into the region to prepare for a potential escalation of airstrikes. So he seems to be keeping options on the table, but where we'll see that go, we don't know. As you know, we have always been on guard on weekends in particular. It seems like that's really when the American attacks seem to peak up. So, you know, we'll see if we see something later today. It's too soon to say. I think more broadly, as we've discussed before, the president sort of has been de-emphasizing this in his remarks and kind of appears, frankly, you know, focusing on other things right now. And we've seen this before, of course, with Ukraine as well. He sort of got bored of talking about that and has focused on other things. And so right now, we just continue to be watching this day by day, and there's no kind of end in sight. And it's unclear when, if at all, talks may resume or talks for talks may resume. We just start continuing to watch it bit by bit.
4: Talking about the talks. Very diplomatic.
13: Under the category of other things the president is watching or cares about, there is the Run, Darlene, Run matter. His embrace of Lindsey Graham's sister, now the interim senator from the state of South Carolina, the president in a post on Truth Social encouraging her to put her hat in the ring for the primary, to get the seat permanently. What do you make of this? I confess, I didn't know much about Lindsey Graham's sister before she was elevated to this position, but the president emphasizing his long relationship with her, his confidence in her. How is the president looking at her prospects and the importance of this race in particular, Josh?
17: President likes loyalty in senators, and in her speech when she became a senator, she talked about the importance of upholding his agenda. So if she's a trusted ally, it's perhaps not a surprise that the president, who is of course primaried or supported the primaries against a couple members of his current Senate conference, would value that. And so if he's with his endorsement, I think he is sort of taking a bird in hand approach with taking, backing her. And his endorsements have, of course, been very influential, if not decisive, across, you know, basically every state over the course of this cycle. And I think that's important to remember, too, because, you know, in other countries, maybe ones that are having trade tensions or whatnot, you're starting to see people look over the horizon, right? Oh, well, you know, Trump will be gone in 2.5 years, and we can weather the storm until then, and this and that, and maybe the Republican Party will shift. President Trump will continue to have a very, very strong influence over the party, over its primaries, over the actions its leaders take, whether he's

0: president or not for quite some time. And so I think we're seeing that with this. And there's some reporting that other major candidates are now sort of reconsidering or still considering whether they will jump into the race, because running against a Trump-endorsed candidate would be a significantly uphill battle.
1: Josh, since you are our senior Canadian correspondent, I do want to go back to...
0: Sorry about this moment.
1: Of course. Of course bad. You just did that.
2: Did you guys plan that? I feel like
1: no,
2: that was a plan.
1: No.
0: I get so many texts, you know?
1: Even though I'm still upset that David went to Aspen without me, he did talk to Jameson Greer there and talk about the trade policies. Mm-hmm. In the last hour, we were talking about kind of the incrementalism of having to negotiate one-on-one with all these countries the way they're trying to do this next round of tariffs. And the president is now threatening new tariffs on Canada because of the wildfires. He posted, Canada has refused to engage in basic forest management and debris removal. Sounds familiar to what he said with California last year. Knowing that such refusal will lead to exactly this result, this is willful negligence, that's capitalized, and becoming a yearly occurrence, costing the United States billions of dollars, which cost of this pollution must of necessity be added to the tariffs Canada is currently paying.
2: It's a complicated clause, by the way.
1: Not easy to read. That's my second time, and I did no better the second time. Josh, what is going on here? Does the president really need another foreign policy fight, especially one that could impact how much Americans pay for things, including cars and other items that come across the border?
0: I mean, the notion of Canada, you know, vacuuming the floor of its boreal forest or whatever, I mean, obviously, like, there's only so much you can do. To take this seriously, though, I mean, a Canadian national died fighting a forest fire this month in Colorado. This long-standing cooperation between these two countries. In the those infamous California fires, it was Canadian water bombers you saw. Some of the stuff Trump says goes off the back of Canada and Canadians. Other stuff they find particularly insulting. And I think this risks being in that second bucket, because the country has spent so much time helping America fight its forest fires that, you know, the notion that this is sort of like their fault, I mean, no one wants to smoke over it. It's over Canada, too, of course, is, I think, going to prompt some blowback, frankly, is already prompting blowback from Canadian officials. And so whether we see this factor into these negotiations or whatever is unclear, just to remember where we are on this, most of the trade between Canada and the U.S. right now is tariff-free because it's exempted under CUSMA, or as the Canadians call it, and USMCA after the Americans call it. And so Trump could adjust that exemption. That's a big fear of industries in the U.S. and in Canada. He could raise the baseline tariff through these 301 investigations, one of which is done, one of which is still in the hopper. Mm-hmm. Or he could try to adjust the sectoral tariffs to crank up tariffs on autos or steel, which are the two ones that are biting the Canadian economy in particular. So he does have avenues here if he wants, but it's also true that Canada has one of the lowest effective tariff rates in the world right now when it comes to accessing the U.S. market. And so if the price of that is looking the other way when the president gets upset every now and then, maybe that's what the Canadians are going to do.
2: CUSMA. CUSMA, as it's called.
0: CUSMA is what they call it.
1: Running out of bandwidth for acronyms.
2: Ambassador Greer did use USMCA.
1: Really? Oh, that's interesting.
0: Yeah, I bet. I bet he did. Yeah, I'm mad at you, David. You made a lot of news in that interview. Well, you complicated my evening.
2: I'm sorry for that.
1: We're all mad at him. We'll unite forces. These Canadians and Americans are getting along well in our bitterness about your Aspen trip. Thanks, Josh.
2: Josh Grove at the beginning of Pool Duty in New Jersey. Thank you very much for the time.
1: All right, the announcement of a powerful new AI model from Chinese startup Moonshot roiled markets on Friday.
2: Tech stocks specifically, semiconductors, finished lower over concerns that the U.S. may be losing ground in the global AI race.
1: Earlier today, we spoke with Bloomberg's Mike Shepard and Min Min Lo about China's push to become the new AI leader.
3: It's definitely an important priority for the Chinese government. In fact, they are grooming this entire AI sector as the next big export engine for China as the country transitions away from older industries like property, which is really in a big slump for several years now. So they are pouring a lot of investments to provide the patient capital to groom all these startups in this sector. And it's all part of the 5-year plan that China had laid out early this year, right, in March at the two sessions. solutions. They have an AI Plus plan where they want to encourage adoption of AI across all sectors of the economy over the next decade or so. And just to give you a sense of how important AI is, this World AI Conference in Shanghai is in the 9th edition. And I remember in the early years, not many journalists would even bother attending, but now it's a completely different story. Even President Xi himself came to town to grace the event personally, and this really represents an upgrade to the status of this event, which in previous, in the last 2 years, it was attended by Premier Li, Li Qiang, who is the number two leader in China. And President Xi gave this big speech this year. A lot of it was, of course, also a veiled message to the U.S. as well, because he talked about how, when it comes to AI governance, the world needs to take a multilateral approach. The world needs to learn from one another, and AI development shouldn't be a solo development of one country. And all over Chinese state media, you look at the Communist Party mouthpiece People's Daily, they have been publishing editorials about how tech and AI should not become a monopoly. It should really be treated as a global public good that is shared with the rest of the world. So again, President Xi positioning himself as this leader of the global south, advocating for bridging the digital divide. So he announced a few key initiatives, including offering at least 5,000 training opportunities in AI for people in the developed countries, and allowing them some 30 countries to tap into this AI-powered meteorological system to safeguard their homes, for example. So really, and also, yes, a couple of days ago, there were some 29 countries who signed up to be part of this China-led group called the World AI Cooperation Organization. And it's just yet another platform that could give China more sway in shaping global AI norms.
1: Mike, how does this impact American companies? I mean, obviously, they're already down the road with a lot of these investments. Is there, they can't claw them back at this point, but they have to be looking at this and being very concerned. Is there a way for them to pivot? And then you also have the Trump administration starting to talk about having a new regulatory agency specifically for AI. Does that compound the difficulties American AI companies could now face?
4: Well, take the second part first there, Christina, because it's the latest, and it was a scoop from last night from our team here in D.C. And the companies actually would welcome some sort of a coherent approach to AI safety reviews. And at issue is, you know, they did not like the way that Anthropic's Fable 5 and Mythos 5 were essentially ordered off the market, yeah, via export controls over concerns that the guardrails on them weren't adequate. And we saw the same sort of pressure put on OpenAI. But the companies had felt that it was overboard and also kind of ad hoc in the approach, and they would like to see a more coherent framework. And what's taking shape is, you know, a FINRA-like model, one that would resemble what the broker-dealer industry on Wall Street faces. That it's an industry funded and not industry run, but industry certainly has a lot of input to how the rules of the road are set. And in this case, it would be the safety testing. And that would give them a little bit more of, I guess, a clear path forward when it comes to dealing with the government and how far they can take their models as they develop them. More broadly, though, the question of how companies are reading this moment, look, many of them are playing the long game. And all this week, we heard from TSMC, they were reporting, look, we are seeing demand for AI chips and AR hardware going through 2030. It is going to be hard to meet. And that is a message that was echoed by SK Hynix during Ed Ludlow's interview with the CEO a little more than a week ago, as they were making their public market debut here in the U.S. And that it's a message that's been reinforced by NVIDIA Chief Executive Officer Jensen Huang. They just see the demand from hyperscalers here in the U.S. and even elsewhere as being off the charts. And NVIDIA also caught a bit of a break, and some of the other American companies caught a break too, with the declassification of the United Arab Emirates, which is trying to establish itself as a real center of development for AI. And they see that as a new market that they can break into and try to export the American tech stack. But really, you do see this contrast of visions, though. Xi Jinping laying out something that is very multilateral, and President Donald Trump arguing one that is very much America first, and it really doesn't have all the pieces together in the same way that you do see China putting on the table now.
2: Just looking at that sell-off, you saw NVIDIA lose a lot of ground yesterday, and Apple gaining a lot of ground. These two companies with huge market caps really vying for top spot there.
1: That dot meet in the middle there.
2: Yeah, we've got earnings coming up here, so we'll see what happens here in the weeks ahead.
1: All right, and coming up, does the Iran war pose a political liability for Republicans this fall? We're going to hear from Democratic Senator Chris Murphy. That is straight ahead on Bloomberg This Weekend.
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0: Thanks for joining us live on Bloomberg this weekend. I'm Alexis Christophorus. Let's update you on today's top stories. President Trump is blaming Canada for smoke from ongoing wildfires that drifted into the U.S. In a Truth Social post yesterday, the president accused Canada of, quote, willful negligence in forest management. He said the economic cost of the pollution should be added to tariffs on Canadian imports. Poor air quality in the New York, New Jersey area because of those wildfires is expected to improve by tomorrow, just in time for the World Cup final at MetLife Stadium. We're seeing a live picture of the stadium right there when Argentina is going to defend its title against Spain. President Trump plans on attending that match and presenting the World Cup trophy to the winning team. Looks like it's snowing there right now. Maybe that has something to do with the air quality. All right. Ukrainian President Volodymyr Zelensky is considering firing his commander-in-chief of the armed forces, but only if he can find a suitable replacement. The Financial Times reports that the head of the Ukrainian army has sparked protests, which intensified after Zelensky dismissed his defense minister. Zelensky is reportedly taking the weekend to interview candidates for the position of commander-in-chief. And the beaches of Normandy, where Allied forces landed on D-Day in World II, could land UNESCO World Heritage status. The storming of those five beaches was the start of a long and bloody campaign that ultimately defeated Nazi Germany. The World Heritage Committee meets in Busan, South Korea for 11 days, beginning tomorrow. Christina and David.
1: All right, thanks, Alexis. All right, President Trump notified Congress a week ago that America is again at war with Iran, which restarts that 60-day clock on using military power in the region without congressional approval.
2: We spoke to Senator Chris Murphy, a Democrat from Connecticut who sits on the Foreign Relations Committee in the Senate, on his view of how the war in Iran is going, and he was blunt, calling the war disastrous and the negotiations incompetent.
3: This is the most significant foreign policy disaster in the last 20 years. Iran effectively has control of the strait. They are going to have control of the strait for the long run. As a price of opening that strait, they want all of the sanctions released, which is going to put a lot of new money into their economy, but also allow them to send money out to their proxy groups in the region. This war should have never started. It's hard to figure out what to do now because it's kind of like asking somebody, now that the raw egg is splattered over the floor, how do you put it back together? But it seems as if the United States is going to have to pay that VIG, billions of dollars to Iran in sanctions relief, and we're going to have to prevail upon the Israelis to permanently stop the war with Lebanon. And if those two things happen, maybe we can get that strait reopened. I have no confidence that ultimately there's going to be any bigger deal between the United States and Iran. I don't think they're going to make any commitments on a nuclear program. So I guess the best we can ask for right now is to just stop the shooting, get the strait reopened. And we're still seemingly a far way from that.
2: As we look at Humpty Dumpty there on the floor, do you think the administration gets that? Are they still confident that they can stare down Iran, I guess, and find some solution by doing that?
3: Yeah, I think we sort of can't overhype the degree that just plain old incompetence plays in this story. I mean, the Trump administration doesn't know what it's doing. Its primary diplomats with Iran are the president's son-in-law and a guy who was a real estate developer 2 seconds ago who's never done diplomacy. So it's not surprising that they're failing. They're going to either have to put actual adults, like experienced diplomats, in charge, or they're just going to have to step out of the way and ask our European friends or our Gulf friends to come in and, you know, try to seal an ultimate deal on reopening the strait. So I have very little confidence that this crowd that's in charge of our national security is going to be able to get anything done.
2: We've seen in recent weeks your colleagues on the other side of the aisle, many of them expressing more reservations about this. Do you detect a real change kind of in their position as this is attenuated, as it plays out?
3: I mean, this is, of course, a deeply unpopular war. The American people don't support the war. They want it to end, and they're paying the price, not just in higher gas prices and higher diesel prices and higher fertilizer prices, but also in the cost of the budget. This is $100 billion to $200 billion. And what is going to happen is that Republicans are going to cut funding for schools, for transportation, for nutrition, in order to pay for the war. That's part of the reason that the American public don't want it. So as you get closer to the election, this becomes an issue that Republicans are going to have to deal with, because this will be an issue where voters are going to say, are you for the war or against it? And it's going to matter in their choices. So yes, I expect that you will get more Republicans saying, time to end the war. For the first time ever, about 3 weeks ago, we passed a resolution in the Senate to end the war. It ultimately

Thanks for joining us live on Bloomberg this weekend. I'm Alexis Christophorus. Let's update you on today's top stories. President Trump is blaming Canada for smoke from ongoing wildfires that drifted into the U.S. In a Truth Social post yesterday, the president accused Canada of, quote, willful negligence in forest management. He said the economic cost of the pollution should be added to tariffs on Canadian imports. Poor air quality in the New York, New Jersey area because of those wildfires is expected to improve by tomorrow, just in time for the World Cup final at MetLife Stadium. You're seeing a live picture of the stadium right there when Argentina is going to defend its title against Spain. President Trump plans on attending that match and presenting the World Cup trophy to the winning team. Looks like it's snowing there right now. Maybe that has something to do with the air quality. All right. Ukrainian President Volodymyr Zelensky is considering firing his commander-in-chief of the armed forces, but only if he can find a suitable replacement. The Financial Times reports that the head of the Ukrainian army has sparked protests, which intensified after Zelensky dismissed his defense minister. Zelensky is reportedly taking the weekend.

0: was stymied by some procedural moves in the Senate, but there is evidence that Republicans are starting to wake up.
1: You mentioned Israel a moment ago, and I go back to that memo of understanding, which it seems was not worth the paper that it was printed on. I think the president would agree with that now. Israel, of course, not a party to those conversations, and I'm curious how you look at the U.S.'s power to persuade Israel to scale back, pull back its campaign in Lebanon, and change tack.
0: I think you'll have to use the leverage that we have, and the leverage that we have is our defense relationship. So long as Israel believes that the Trump administration is going to continue to feed them the weapons and the intelligence that they need to carry out war on Lebanon, they're going to continue to carry out that war. That's a very blunt tool. It took me a long time to accept it as a tool to try to influence their behavior in Gaza. But if it is a precondition to getting the strait open, then we have to consider using that tool, because as long as the strait is closed, it is American citizens, families, that are bearing the cost.
1: Let's talk a bit about that. Pull to domestic politics here, and you mentioned it's a deeply unpopular war. How do you see that playing out in the months ahead, and how do you and your fellow Democrats kind of maybe capitalize is not the right word to use there, but highlight the fact that it's as unpopular as it is with the electorate.
0: You know, what I found in my time in politics is that most of the time, foreign policy doesn't matter in elections until it's sometimes the only thing that matters. And I do think that this election, it's going to be on the ballot. Even if Trump were to get the strait reopened today, the cost of a gallon of gasoline or fertilizer is not going to come down to any reasonable level by November. So it will be a voting issue, and the president's foreign policy incompetence. And that agreement you mentioned, that ceasefire agreement, was just an example of incompetence, right? He signed an agreement committing Israel to do something without Israel at the table. He apparently by accident signed an agreement that actually gave control of the strait permanently to Iran. His foreign policy disasters are, I think, going to be relelevant this November.
1: I had Ambassador Rahm Emanuel here earlier, and he really seemed to welcome having this debate about U.S.-Israel relations going into the midterms and the general election on the heels of that. Do you likewise? I mean, there's a lot of ink being spilled here about the degree to which there's division in the Democratic Party. There's debate about Israel, how healthy that might be. Where do you fall on that?
0: Well, I mean, broadly, I don't think you're a healthy party unless you're having debate, unless you have division. Part of the reason that the Republican Party is about to get their clock cleaned in this election is that they don't have any division.
1: You're confident of that?
0: I am pretty confident of that. I mean, they're going to try to cheat their way to a win, but I'm confident that if it's a free and fair election, Democrats are going to do very well. Yeah, I think in a healthy political party, you have debate, and we certainly do have a debate in the Democratic Party about what to do with Israel. I mean, I'm somebody that wants a strong U.S. relationship with Israel. I do believe in the preservation and protection of a Jewish state in the Middle East. What Netanyahu is doing is not serving that objective. He is actually, in the long run, going to end up recruiting more enemies of Israel, both terrorist enemies and frankly, countries that don't support Israel's existence through his conduct in both Gaza and in Lebanon. That's why I think we have to use blunt tools to get his policy to change.
1: You know, it was interesting over the course
2: not
1: of this conference,
2: words there,
1: not
2: yeah.
1: mincing words there, but how many people were just sort of hyper-focused on this conflict. And it's interesting, we'll hear from this interview I did with Secretary Esper tomorrow, but you know, a lot of concern just about what the strategic plan going forward could be. So yes, there's this blockade in place. How sustainable is it to have that in the Strait of Hormuz in perpetuity? And we've talked a lot about resources, but that's something a number of guests brought up during the course of those 3 days.
2: Is it because it just seems so amorphous and they're just not sure what the goal is, especially at this point, like how it ends?
1: Absolutely. Or? And I think, you know, the first day that I was there, we had the president announcing these 20% tariffs he was proposing on ships. And then he took that off just a couple of hours later. And it was interesting to be in a forum like that where there were so many policymakers, past and present, like all of us, just trying to track where this was headed, and it did feel very amorphous.
2: Were these bipartisan concerns?
1: Absolutely. You know, I think that there's not an absence of optimism on both sides, but I think there's a sense that really the MOU, the Memo of Understanding, isn't worth the paper that it's printed on. Ceasefire's dead. Go back to the table. But how do you convince the Iranians to go back to the table at this point in time? And really, what are those conversations?
2: There's not a lot of leverage left.
1: Very
2: yeah,
1: little leverage.
2: Exactly right.
1: I also spoke to Senator Murphy on Thursday, hours before President Trump addressed the nation, and talked a lot about the prospects of there being election interference and malfeasance. He made those claims of Chinese election interference. Here's what he had to say about that.
0: The danger is that we, for the first time in American history, don't have a free election. I don't know what the president is going to recommend, but if he is trying to build the case to put

0: troops out in the polling places, he will likely be stopped by the Supreme Court. And then we will see whether our democracy collapses and he does not listen to the decision of the Supreme Court. This is a really dangerous moment. And I'm really worried that so many of my Republican colleagues are quiet about it. You know, their party is a cult right now. And I am just still hopeful that some of my Republican colleagues will stand up and when they hear his speech tonight, call it out for what it likely will be the most significant rhetorical attack on democracy on the national airwaves that has ever been made in the history of the country.
1: You have a new book out, Crisis for the Common Good, and a lot of the counsel in that book is just for us to come together more through clubs and activities and kind of re-engage with the way things used to be. Not wholly leaning on nostalgia, but that's a part of it here. I could ask if you're running for president. I expect you to demur on that. But let me ask you sort of how you see the future of the Democratic Party here vis-a-vis that text, or just how you're thinking about the way your party should take shape here going to the next election.
0: Yeah, I mean, I want my party to recognize that, you know, there's not just an economic crisis in this country. There's a spiritual crisis. People are feeling less meaning and purpose in their lives. They're feeling more disconnected from their family, from their community than ever before. We've got to sort of preach a gospel of happiness about how people can wake up every day and feel like they have real dignity and meaning in their work, how we can control these technologies that are sending their kids into lives of isolation. Our party sometimes, you know, solves very technical problems like the price of a prescription drug, but doesn't explain to people how that's actually going to make them happier. If we were to lead this November and 2 years from now with a really aggressive plan on how to control the ravages of social media and AI, a space that, by the way, is open to the Democratic Party right now. Like, parents don't know which party to pick if they want to protect their children from AI. That would speak to families in a spiritual way because they feel like they're losing control of their lives at the hands of these new technologies. That's the conversation my book is trying to start in the party.
1: Thinking of running?
0: I mean, I think it's a little too early because we're not even sure that we're going to have a democracy in 2028. So let's make sure that we have a free and fair election in 2026, and then we'll all make our decisions for 2028.
1: Senator Murphy, thank you very much.
2: You know, David, we ask a lot of people that question. That's a new answer on me.
3: That's a new answer, yes. No, he has a kind of sobering sense of the state of the democracy in this country. I should say, I talked to Rahm Emanuel, who was there as well. He's kind of making some steps in that direction, too.
2: I think definitely, yeah.
3: So a handful of those folks there at the Aspen Security Forum. Coming up Sunday on Bloomberg This Week, we're going to have some live interviews with Republican Congressman Marlon Stutzman of Indiana. Democratic Senator Gene Shaheen of New Hampshire is going to join us as well, Christina, on the heels of a day when we see a lot of attacks that Ukraine is waging on Russia right now, some dramatic attacks via drone that look pretty
2: extraordinary. That's right. President Zelensky has posted a montage video of smoke rising over different parts inside Russia. We'll have to see what the damage assessment is. We're going to talk about that tomorrow, but it's really significant. And as we've discussed, changing the trajectory of the war.
3: Yeah.
2: Coming up next, colleges are cracking down on technology and its use of AI. The dean of the University of Chicago Law School joins us next. That's on Bloomberg This Weekend. We're on your radio, your TV, and of course, the Bloomberg Business app. We'll be right back. Stick with us.
4: This is a Bloomberg Money Minute. When you talk about inflation, it could just come down to one single word. Talking about plastics could be the next big inflation headache. 98% made from fossil fuels, supply short because of shipping problems in the Middle East, according to Phil Schertz, oil analyst with Bloomberg Intelligence.
5: If you look at the overall picture and you take ethylene as the case, which is the largest base chemical embedded in plastics, packaging, etc., you talk about probably 25 to 30% of global volumes being lost, so an incredible amount.
4: And that means ethylene prices will keep going up as shortages work their way through the supply chain.
5: A lot of the impact still has to materialize next couple of months.
4: Another oil derivative, PGP, also in short supply, all creating a domino effect as costs move through the supply chain and hit us with higher prices for things like grocery packaging and cars.
5: You're going to see elevated consumer prices across different products over the next couple of months.
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0: Thanks for joining us live on Bloomberg This Weekend. I'm Alexis Christophorus. Let's update you on today's top stories. Apple and the U.S. Justice Department are in early talks about settling a 2024 lawsuit that alleges the iPhone maker violated antitrust laws. Bloomberg reports there's no guarantee the two sides will reach an agreement. The U.S. government accused Apple of monopolizing the market for high-end smartphones by blocking super apps and discouraging outside messaging solutions. On Wall Street, it was another rough week for chip makers as traders continued to rotate out of those stocks on worries that the artificial intelligence spending spree is becoming harder to justify. A key industry gauge, the Philadelphia Semiconductor Index, fell into a bear market, sinking 20% from its June record. For the week, the tech-heavy NASDAQ fell nearly 2.7%. SpaceX shares tumbled again yesterday, wiping out more than $1 trillion in market value after the company aborted a launch of its Starship rocket because of an engine issue. Despite the recent sell-off, Wall Street remains largely bullish on SpaceX. More than 80% of Bloomberg-tracked analysts rate the stock a buy equivalent, and the average price target suggests about 90% upside from current levels. Round three of the British Open is underway at the Royal Birkdale Golf Club in Southport, England. Ryan Fox and Lucas Herbert are at the top of the leaderboard, both at under 8 under par. And the match will go on. Soccer's governing body says the World Cup final tomorrow between Argentina and Spain is not under any threat, despite the air quality warnings in the New York, New Jersey area because of the Canada wildfires. Meteorologists expect the weather to improve by tomorrow's game at MetLife. Back over to David and Christina.
1: Live shot of that stadium there for our TV viewers. Parking lot's empty now. It's going to fill up.
2: Who's your
1: team,
2: Alexis? Who are you going for?
0: You know what? I'm going to go Spain.
2: Okay. All right.
0: I'm going Christina, Spain. I mean, it'd be cool to see a back-to-back win for Argentina, but I got to go Spain.
1: I'm going to be Switzerland, and I'm not going to
2: pick.
1: I'm just going to watch the game.
2: All right. Looking forward to that third-place game, I guess. All right. Alexis, thank you very much. Appreciate it. Last week, the University of Chicago Law School announced that it would be banning laptops, tablets, and iPhones, other smartphones, in an attempt to limit the use of AI tools in the classroom. The school states that the decision was designed to ensure that students learn how to think critically, solve legal problems with sound professional judgment.
1: This comes at a time where cheating is being investigated at

0: several schools and universities across the country. Students are coming in with near perfect scores on exams that traditionally brought in very different results. Joining us now is the Dean of the Law School at the University of Chicago, Adam Childen. Adam, thank you for making time. What prompted this, and how big of a problem is this kind of AI crutch or even flat out cheating for students now?
1: So I am unaware of any of the AI cheating scandals happening at our law school. I haven't heard of any and I haven't seen any, although I've heard some of the news stories that you're probably referring to that have been taking place at colleges across the country. Our concern is a little different than that, which is the newest frontier models like Fable are just absolutely fantastic. And it's not to say there's never hallucinations or there's never mistakes, but these are models that now can get near perfect scores on the bar exam or on law school finals or on other tests and legal benchmarking tools. So the question as educators that we have to be asking ourselves is the students that we're admitting today are going to be graduating in 3 years in a world in which AI models can answer standard legal questions extremely well. And what then is the value that human lawyers are going to have beyond what the AI is able to do? And so what we're most focused on is ensuring that our students have the skills to be the best possible lawyers while graduating into that market.
2: So let's look at this in two ways. I guess there's kind of use of technology in the classroom, and then there's the use of AI for the kind of work that your graduates are going to be doing, yes, in 3 years' time and beyond that. Maybe I can start there and just ask you how transformative AI has been so far in the profession and sort of how it's altering the prospects, yes, for jobs that your graduates could get, but also just the kind of need that firms are going to have for graduates of a law school like the University of Chicago's to do legal work going forward.
1: Sure. So we've spent a lot of time over the last year working with our alumni and top law firms to try to understand what they're already seeing and what they're already doing. And the legal profession is already changing quite dramatically. There's both the standard AI tools like ChatGPT or Claude, but a whole range of models that are designed specifically for legal tasks, like Harvey or Legora, and a range of other companies that are competing in this space. And at law firms, the pressure is real from clients to try to find ways to use these tools to be more efficient. And many of the tasks that first, second, third year associates, new lawyers would do, are exactly the kinds of things that AI models are extremely good at. So for instance, go through a whole set of depositions for a trial and try to identify all of the places where a particular topic was covered. AI can do that in seconds. Or go through past contracts and find similar contract language that had been used in other deals and see how it compares to the contract that you're working today. It's marked up. Those sorts of

0: there's kind of use of technology in the classroom, and then there's the use of AI for the kind of work that your graduates are going to be doing, yes, in 3 years' time and beyond that. Maybe I can start there and just ask you how transformative AI has been so far in the profession, and sort of how it's altering the prospects, yes, for jobs that your graduates could get, but also just the kind of need that firms are going to have for graduates of a law school like the University of Chicago's to do legal work going forward.
1: Sure. So we've spent a lot of time over the last year working with our alumni and top law firms to try to understand what they're already seeing and what they're already doing. And the legal profession is already changing quite dramatically. There's both the standard AI tools like ChatGPT or Claude, but a whole range of models that are designed specifically for legal tasks like Harvey or Legora and a range of other companies that are competing in this space. And at law firms, the pressure is real from clients to try to find ways to use these tools to be more efficient. And many of the tasks that first, second, third year associates, new lawyers would do, are exactly the kinds of things that AI models are extremely good at. So for instance, go through the whole set of depositions for a trial and try to identify all of the places where a particular topic was covered. AI can do that in seconds. Or go through past contracts and find similar contract language that had been used in other deals and see how it compares to the contract that you're working today. It's marking up. Those sorts of things, companies can take their database to past contracts, past briefs, past memos, and work with it pretty efficiently with AI. So this is already happening. And 201, the law firms that we talk to are just trying to do more to accelerate that process.
2: It's a little bit similar to our business because tasks like that, they are what you get, you know, when you go in the door. And for news, when we were starting out as an intern, there was no software that could transcribe tapes for you. So yes, you had to have a bunch of people in there to type out these tapes. And it's annoying and it takes forever, but you also learn so much by listening to these really experienced colleagues do interviews over and over again. You do absorb that. And I imagine it's the same thing when you're asked to like go through case law or go through contracts. Like there is a learning process that you're getting there. So how do you as a law school compensate for that if that's not something they're going to do when they step into their first law school job? And how are you going to try to enforce this ban on technology in the classroom?
1: Yeah, so I should be clear. So we released a comprehensive AI strategy of which the goal is to make sure that the students learn to think without machines and with machines. And one piece of that was to limit the use of technology in certain classrooms, mostly the first year core class classrooms. So that's part of what the policy is doing. But then it's also outlining all of the ways that we're going to integrate AI even further into what we're already doing. So for instance, reworking our first year legal research and writing curriculum, which every law student in our law school and other law schools in their first year learns how to write legal briefs, legal materials. And in that class, we're directly integrating more AI into the curriculum. Or our clinics, which is where the students in their second and third year work on real cases for real clients under the supervision of clinical professors. The clinics had already been using AI in many of their cases and their matters. But I think they're leading the charge thinking, how can we do more to ensure that the students at our law school are using the same tools that they'll be using when they go out to practice so that they're getting that experience early. But at core, across all these ideas, I think our philosophy is that we have to think about what's the essentially human skills that the students are going to need in practice, at least we hope for a while. And so for instance, it's not just being able to answer a final exam question at the end of the class. It's be able to sit, listen, and have a conversation with someone and think quickly. That skill is going to be valuable if you're a law firm associate talking to a law firm partner talking to a client, a lawyer talking to a judge, a law school dean talking to a journalist. Whatever it is, I think that skill is not going out of fashion. And refocusing on the classroom away from just like typing as fast as you can, sitting and listening and trying to respond more, I think is going to help teach those sorts of skills.
0: Very quickly here, we have about 30, 45 seconds. Are we entering a world in which there are going to be fewer lawyers as a result of this? How do you think about just the need for lawyers going forward as a result of the advent of AI?

0: So I think that AI is going to decrease the cost of many legal services. And typically what we've seen is when the cost for something goes down, demand goes up. So I think it's going to change the kinds of legal work that people do. But I'm not convinced that there'll necessarily be fewer lawyers.
1: All right. Adam Chilton, Dean of the University of Chicago Law School. Thank you very much for joining us. I took the LSAT.
2: You
1: but
2: did.
1: I didn't end up applying.
2: Fascinating.
1: Yeah.
2: I was thinking as I read into this, I remember taking large lecture classes in college and kids would have their laptops open and like what a distraction that could be. So even like exclusive of AI, I think there's something to be said for just like focusing without
1: phones,
2: or laptops
1: because,
2: in the classroom.
1: You know, if you have to listen, you have to listen. But if you don't, you're going to find a way not to.
2: Exactly. There are problems with multitasking.
1: All right, coming up, the World Cup final is tomorrow, pitting Argentina against Spain. We're going to look at the attention on FIFA's president and what that means for the future of the sport.
2: You can take us with you no matter where you go. You can watch us on Bloomberg Television, listen on Bloomberg Radio, stream the show live on the Bloomberg Business app, or find it at Bloomberg.com. Wherever you are, we are there. 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Stay with us.

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3: You know, we are seeing signs of maturity across the entire landscape and definitely for Netflix as well. So, you know, moderating revenue growth is definitely a big red flag here. And we've seen the revenue growth actually come down pretty substantially, which is what I think is really spooking investors, right? Because in the first quarter, you had about 16% revenue growth, almost 14% for the second quarter. And now when you look at their guidance for the third quarter, it's 11.7%, which was well below what consensus was expecting. So this really, I think, feeds into that whole investor anxiety about, you know, what the catalysts are going forward for this name.
2: And this is not something that can be solved with more spending on content and making sure you have the latest hot show or the latest franchise, is it?
3: They're actually boosting content spending pretty significantly this year, almost 10% to $20 billion. That's the highest ever that they would be spending on content. But, you know, if you look at the engagement report, yes, they do have, you know, this very broad swath of content. But at the end of the day, we're not necessarily seeing that resonate into what, you know, the metric that all investors are focused on, which is engagement. Because while the total number of hours viewed did grow slightly, 2% from last year, the viewing hours per subscriber is actually declining. And the big worry, I think, for investors is that as we get disruption from short form video, from YouTube, from, you know, Instagram, TikTok, can Netflix actually retain that, you know, engagement metric?
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4: Weekend. I'm David Greer with Christina Ruffini. Later today in Miami, England will take on France in the World Cup bronze medal match. But throughout the tournament, the president of FIFA has drawn scrutiny for his relationship with President Trump and potential rule bending for Team USA.
5: We spoke with sports columnist Jonathan Wilson, the author of The Power and the Glory, A New History of the World Cup, about Gianni Infantino's legacy and his impact on FIFA.
6: February 2016, he takes over. And he says, right, we're going to clean everything up. He ostentatiously flies on a budget carrier to his first FIFA Congress. You'll have noted that's changed to the private jet.
7: Yeah, that didn't last long, but...
6: And he said, look, we've got far too many committees. We need to clear these out. It's massively inefficient. Then in 2024, a vote was taken to increase the number of standing committees of FIFA from 7 to 35. Now, the reason this is significant is that if you're a delegate representing one of the 211 FIFA members, you will be appointed to various committees. Each committee brings with it a stipend and very generous
7: expenses. That's where
6: that money goes. And that's where the money goes. And of course, if you're the delegate from country X, it doesn't matter if people in country X think, oh, yeah, FIFA's a disgrace, Infantino's an idiot, oh, we've got to get rid of him, the ticket prices are too high. He just thinks, I'm getting this lovely bunch of money, and why am I going to vote against a president who brings that to me?
7: So this is very strategic, expanding these committees.
6: It's basic clientelism. I mean, the other thing that the money does, and this is slightly more complex, there are two schemes, the Gold Project, which was introduced by Sepp Blatter in 1998, and the Forward Project, which is Infantino's great plan. And this redistributes money from FIFA to federations. So, for instance, say you're, I don't know, the FA of Gabon, okay. And you say, look, we need a new national stadium. Our national stadium's falling down. I actually, Gabonese national stadium's quite nice, but just for sake of argument, Gabon. And people go, yeah, okay, you can't afford that, but it'd be useful if you had a nice new stadium. You can generate revenue through that. And so we'll give some of these great profits from the World Cup. And the World Cup is by far the biggest...
7: Level the playing field, kind of literally some places. But that seems like a nice mission.
6: But of course, none of these are properly audited. So there hasn't been a review since 2016, which is probably itself significant. But the review in 2016 said 81% of those 211 member nations are not properly audited. So
7: that money is going...
6: Well, who knows? But I think we can guess.
7: On that note... there's also, Infantino's been catching a lot of flack for this thing that happened with the U.S. player revoking the red card after...
6: Well, technically, he didn't revoke the red card. He suspended the suspension. So the suspension was suspended for a year, exactly the same as he'd done with Cristiano Ronaldo, who was sent off in the penultimate qualifier. So he was given a 3-game ban for that. He served one game, and the final 2 games were suspended. Also, 3 other players, basically to make it obvious, or, you know, to make it less obvious that Ronaldo was getting dispensation because they want Ronaldo at the World Cup. And I think you can say this follows from the situation with the Club World Cup last year, where, I don't know if you remember, but essentially 2 Mexican teams who qualified had the same owner. You can't have that. One of them had to step down.
2: Oh, wow, okay.
6: So it should have meant the MLS champions got in, but instead it went to Inter Miami, because that gets you Messi in, because they finished top of the regular season.
7: There does seem to be a little weighting towards these more popular players.
6: It's gerrymandering to get the most famous people involved. Yeah. Now, you might say, look, tennis tournaments, golf tournaments do this kind of thing all the time with wild cards. Let's get somebody famous, somebody popular. It drives revenue. Where's the problem? Well, the problem is, it's one thing to do it if your tournament has, you know, 128 participants.
7: Right, and there's a slot specifically for those shenanigans. Yeah,
6: yeah, it's quite another when there is a qualification process, or if you're overriding a disciplinary process. So with Balogun, the fact that he could play against Belgium, he is the first player since Garrincha in 1962 to be sent off at the World Cup and not be suspended for the next game. And the reason that's so damaging, it's not just that it feels unfair, it's that it casts into doubt the integrity of the entire competition. So if you are, for instance, Egypt, who are very unhappy with some of the refereeing against Argentina, and I think you can understand a couple of 50-50 calls, key 50-50 calls went against them. And then I think, well, hang on, is that just because we were a bit unlucky? Or is that because there is some directive from on high that Lionel Messi, because he's famous, because he generates revenue, has to be kept in the tournament?
7: This decision with the red card is quite controversial. You don't think that'll hurt him in the elections, or you think he has enough committees and other friends that he will get to stay?
6: There's already 200 of the 211 members have said they'll back him. So it will be by acclamation. So, I mean, look, I think it has damaged him. And I think there's 2 aspects of this World Cup have damaged him. So firstly, that, I think there probably are good delegates who recognise this as a problem of integrity. There may even be quite cynical delegates who think, actually, if the integrity of the competition is undermined, is it going to carry on generating revenue as it does? Is the world...
7: Right. At some point...
6: If the world loses faith, then, you know, sport doesn't work without faith. The dramatic twists at the end, if you think that might have been scripted, well, then you're watching...
7: You're
6: not
7: going to pay these absurd ticket prices.
6: Exactly.
7: It's not real.
6: So...
7: We had that sport here. It's called wrestling.
6: Yeah.
7: Totally different audience, yeah.
6: So that's one element of it. The other is, I think, to do with... Infantino has made this big point of, this is the most inclusive World Cup ever, which I'm afraid is clearly nonsense. When even one of his own referees, Omar Artan from Somalia, can't get into the country. Plus, I mean, I think it depends on the individual country, but roughly 80% of applications by fans and journalists from Africa to come to the tournament were turned down by the US and by Canada. That is by definition not inclusive. And given Infantino likes to portray himself as this champion of the Global South, that is a position that's much harder to maintain. So I don't think it's going to have an immediate impact, but it has slightly weakened him. And what it might mean is, if you were planning to change FIFA's constitution to allow him to stand again in 2027, maybe he'll be a little more reluctant to do that.
5: Very interesting. It's such a complicated body, and seems like not a whole bunch of oversight at the moment.
4: Looking here at Bloomberg report that Gianni Infantino has clocked 57,000 miles during the course of this tournament on a Gulfstream.
5: Wow.
4: There you go.
5: No longer flying commercial.
4: No longer
5: exactly
4: flying.
5: Exactly right.
4: All right. Thank you all for joining us on Bloomberg this weekend. You can join us again tomorrow starting at 7 a.m. I'm David Gura.
7: I'm Christina Ruffini, along with Alexis Christophorus. Lisa's back tomorrow. For our listeners on Bloomberg Radio, Masters in Business is up next.
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9: From ABC News, I'm Brian Clark. Iran's deputy foreign minister tells state media that the memorandum of understanding with the U.S. is over. Iran says the U.S. violated the terms of the agreement following the 7th consecutive night of U.S. strikes on targets in Iran. ABC's Stephen Portnoy has the latest from the White House.
10: Tehran now accuses the U.S. of targeting its civilian infrastructure. Now, that's a charge Pentagon officials deny this morning, insisting the bridges and seaport control tower the U.S. struck Friday were used by the Iranian military, that the U.S. never targets civilians. But for 2 straight days now, Tehran has fired on power and water desalination plants in Kuwait, calling those attacks a response to similar U.S. strikes.
9: And the breakdown of the peace process has sent oil prices higher, the national average of gas just below $4 a gallon for regular unleaded, according to AAA. The entire state of Michigan's under an air quality alert. Over 100 million people are being impacted in the U.S. because of toxic smoke from wildfires burning in Canada. Rebecca Turco in Washington, D.C. said it's had an impact in the nation's capital.
11: Normally out here, you've got a nice view of the Capitol building, but things are a bit hazy here. And that's really a similar picture all across the D.C. metro area. So it's been a bit of a letdown for tourists, as you can imagine, that we've been catching up with. The views aren't quite what they were expecting when they came here.
9: President Trump has threatened to impose tariffs on Canada as a result of the wildfires. At least 10 people have been killed in ICE operations since the start of President Trump's second term. The most recent shooting death last week of a man in Biddeford, Maine, had triggered protests outside of an ICE facility on Friday. And Texas Governor Greg Abbott's declared a disaster for the Hill Country, where the cleanup is underway after catastrophic flooding that's blamed for two deaths. 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
12: Afternoon travel delays are a possibility to and from the Chicago area due to scattered showers and thunderstorms. The temperatures in Chicago near 90 this afternoon. Tampa, another spot where showers and thunderstorms may delay travelers. Temperatures in Tampa are going to be near 89 this afternoon. Watch for delays to and from Philadelphia due to scattered showers and thunderstorms this afternoon. Some of them may be strong. Temperatures near 87 in Philadelphia. Boston may have problems with late-day showers and storms. Temperatures in Boston, they're going to be up close to 85. If you're traveling to or from the Washington area, watch for showers and thunderstorms. Some could be quite strong. It's near 92 in Washington during the afternoon. Another area that may have problems with showers and thunderstorms would be Albany. Temperatures in Albany near 87. I'm Rob Carolyn, and that's your Bloomberg Travelers Forecast. Now back to the latest headlines from ABC News.
9: The CDC is reporting at least 7,000 cyclosporiasis cases across 34 states. There are more than 5,000 in Michigan. A potential source has been linked to a distributor of iceberg lettuce coming in from central Mexico. Taylor Farm says it's pulling all of those iceberg lettuce packages off shelves. Meanwhile, for local farmers like Alana Henry in Kansas City,
13: the fewer hands that touch that food and the shorter the distance that food travels before it gets to your plate, the likelihood of it being healthier increases.
9: Private equity billionaire Leon Black walked out of an interview with the House Oversight Committee regarding his decades-long relationship with Jeffrey Epstein. That's according to a transcript the committee released on Friday.
14: Black repeatedly declined to answer questions about how many non-disclosure agreements he was involved in, citing the advice of his attorneys. He was subpoenaed to testify later this year, a move his lawyers called a political stunt.
15: They made a premeditated political decision to serve him with subpoenas after less than an hour of questioning.
14: Black is scheduled to be deposed on September 3rd. Peter Haralambos, ABC News.
9: State regulators in Utah revoked the license of the Provo Canyon School's Provo campus, citing citations including not protecting a client from potential harm or acts of violence. This is a facility that Paris Hilton attended in the 1990s and said she was abused there. She said she feels a sense of peace. Brian Clark, ABC.
16: And I'm Monica Ricks in the Bloomberg Newsroom. Here are some of the stories we're watching. A losing week for the S&P 500 with chip stocks moving into a bear market. Bloomberg's Charlie Pellett has details.
17: Stocks finished the week lower. Semis dipped following the reveal of an AI model from a Chinese startup. The S&P 500 index was down 1.5% on the week, snapping two straight weeks of gains. The Dow fell for a second week, down 0.9%. NASDAQ this week down 2.9%. Charlie Pellett, Bloomberg Radio.
16: SpaceX shares also tumbled Friday, erasing more than $1 trillion in market value from the rocket and artificial intelligence giant's all-time high. The stock fell 5.4%, giving the company a market value of $1.63 trillion. The value stood at $2.6 trillion in its third day of trading last month. The Trump administration is considering plans for an independent regulator to vet the safety of artificial intelligence models. We get more on that from Bloomberg's Ed Kalegi.
18: It comes after Silicon Valley leaders complained about the ad hoc nature of recent U.S. moves to slow the release of cutting-edge AI systems. Treasury Secretary Scott Bessent helped develop the proposal, which would create an independent regulatory agency for AI that would report to the Securities and Exchange Commission, similar to the Financial Industry Regulatory Authority. The plan is now being reviewed by White House Chief of Staff Susie Wiles. Ed Kalegi, Bloomberg Radio.
16: Apple's in talks to settle a 2024 lawsuit with the Justice Department that claims the iPhone maker violated antitrust laws. The DOJ accused Apple of monopolizing the market for high-end smartphones, in part by blocking so-called super apps and discouraging outside messaging solutions. So far, the two sides have reportedly exchanged draft settlement materials, but there's no guarantee they'll reach an agreement. A small protest was held outside the federal courthouse in Oakland, California yesterday as a judge was set to hold a hearing for 12 states suing to block Paramount Skydance's proposed merger with Warner Brothers Discovery. Comedian and CNN host W. Kamau Bell.
19: I value journalistic independence. I also value the fact that we live in a time where the more media consolidation we have, the less choices we have.
16: Paramount says the lawsuit distorts settled antitrust law and misrepresents competition in the entertainment industry. 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I'm Monica Ricks, and this is Bloomberg.
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26: I'm Barry Ritholtz. You're listening to Masters in Business on Bloomberg Radio. My guest this week is Jason Wenk, founder and CEO of Altruist, a new artificial intelligence-driven custodian challenging a lot of the legacy entities like Fidelity and Schwab that are stuck with all of their old hardware and software. This was a clean sheet reinvention that very much has driven what used to be a sort of sleepy backwater aspect of investing, the custodian side of things, to an entire new place. I thought the conversation was fascinating, and I think you will also. With no further ado, my interview of Jason Wenk. So I'm fascinated by the through line of your career. You are constantly focusing on creating lower cost, tech-enabled financial advice, but I'm going to put a pin in that and come back. I got to start with your background. You study computer science at Grand Valley State University. What was the original career plan? Was it technology and computer?

0: computers or finance?
1: I'd never taken a finance class. I never met anybody who had money. My family never owned any stocks or mutual funds. I didn't know what an IRA was, or even a 401k for that matter. But I grew up in the 80s and 90s. So I remember getting our first personal computer in the mid 90s. Internet started to pick up a little bit of speed in the late 90s. And that was my dream, was to go to Silicon Valley, work at a .com. You probably recall the market peaked out around 1999, and then, a pretty major crash ensued. So, very accidentally did an internship at Morgan Stanley at 19 years old. I was a bit of an odd duck in that I took a lot of college classes when I was in high school. So I was already taking, doing internships, my first year of university. I was presented an opportunity to move here to New York and to join Morgan Stanley. And that was really my crash course in finance.
0: And you were 19 or 20?
1: 19 as an intern and officially joined at age 20. Yeah.
0: So what drew you to financial services instead of technology? Was it simply, the .com implosion and there was no jobs to be had in technology?
1: Yeah, I was still working in technology. So my role, the internship was like productivity software, but again, just happened before for a big investment bank. And then I spent about 2 years building different types of technology, like within the Morgan Stanley ecosystem. By the time I joined, they were Morgan Stanley Dean Witter. So they had this kind of big retail wealth business. They also had like prop trading and a number of other divisions too. So I didn't really get too involved into personal wealth until kind of the last 6 months I was there. I was put on a project. We're doing a lot of work with Morningstar, which back then they were still sending out CD-ROMs to branches around the country. And so, if you had a big branch, it'd be hard. Who had the CD-ROM? Yeah, so we were just building networked versions of essentially the Morningstar database. But I remember around that time, I was doing some like pre-built prompts inside of these like research platforms. And, the way my mind worked, which was more around math, physics, computer science, I looked at these prompts and I thought, these are terrible prompts. In other words, like the prompt would be, let's build a screen so that financial advisors can easily build a portfolio. And the screen will be something like, find funds that have been around for 5 years with turnover under 100% with the same manager for, for the 5 years or longer. That's in the top quartile of their peer group. And it was when you like on the surface, you go, well, that seems like pretty reasonable and fair. But that's as like that is no prediction of the future result. Like, I mean, there's like that is a terrible predictor of future outcomes, but it was sort of built as though it was a good predictor.
0: Well, you have the data, past performance is right there. We exactly. have to do something with it. I give Morningstar credit. They had an internal survey that more or less said, hey, don't worry about the stars. The data shows if you just buy the least expensive fund, that's the one most likely to give you the highest level of performance. And to their credit, they published that. I want to say that was like 2011, 2012. Yeah. Really fascinating. So you never really rotated through the departments where you're smiling and dialing. Did you ever work as a broker?
1: So I got licensed. I took the Series 7, Series 8, Series 24, Series 30, like all the classic licenses.
0: 24? You want to be supervised?
1: I'm not sure why I also like a registered options principal. Like why I did that, I have no idea. Managed futures, like again, not sure why I did that. I did all of research to understand the space. And I did go through the broker training program sort of 2021. And part of it was because I wanted to move back to the Midwest. 2001.
0: Okay.
1: A little bit of a mistake there. Yeah. I think I had this like romantic notion of like going back home and, helping people that I knew. The reality is nobody I knew had any money, so like that wasn't really going to work anyway. And really before I even got started, I made the decision to leave and go start another business. I'm kind of in the space, but adjacent, didn't do direct work with clients.
0: So let's talk about that. What was the first thing that you noticed in financial advice that led you to say, hey, this is broken, and I think I could use technology to build something better?
1: Yeah, I mean, so two things in particular. I mean, one was around that time there was a transition from commission-based, sort of sales, brokers, if you will, and there was a transition to more fee-oriented financial planners. And yeah, for me, that really resonated. So I think this notion of, hey, can you give people more comprehensive planning advice?
0: And be a fiduciary.
1: Yeah. And also, I mean, I looked realistically at the way asset management worked. And I thought I very much agreed with the Morningstar study that, they published. He said some 10 years later, a lot of this, I'd say goes all the way back to Jack Bogle's work. But I just, looking at, a couple of years worth of research around asset management, I didn't see a discernible benefit to stock picking or market timing. Again, high costs, high turnover, high taxes, like these things all eroded wealth. So part of me thought, well, is there a way that you can just get more people access to empirically sort of evidence-based investing? Maybe that'll help people do better. The other part was accessibility. Again, I grew up like in a farming town. So really the first business was, from an accessibility perspective, is going to be internet based. It was a subscription service. And it was designed for people with 401ks, because when I looked at the people I knew, that was about the closest thing they had to Wall Street, to a brokerage account, was their defined contribution plan. So the idea was, let's make it easy for people that have a 401k plan to get the absolute best results they can from their 401k. And I spent about almost 3 years building that business.
0: It's this, like, is not retirement wealth advisors.
1: This is the one that, like, doesn't exist on my LinkedIn profile. It's
0: This is before that.
1: Oh yeah. So I spent from 2021 until 2024 effectively building a 401k subscription business.
0: 2001 to 2004.
1: Yeah, gosh, it shows how old I am. Very young.
0: Decades. The dates, the names, it's just trends in one direction.
1: Yeah. So 2001 till 2004. It was honestly, like, when I look back at it, it was just kind of like maybe a little bit too early. This was like pre-robo-advisor. Right. Pre-blogging, like pre a lot of things that, just got more people connected.
0: Blogging was just starting around then. We went from GeoCities to things like TypePad.
1: Yeah, you were a real trailblazer in that.
0: Yeah. It was compulsion. I had no choice.
1: pay-per-click advertising was just coming out. So you had things like Overture, which was like kind of pre-Yahoo, pre-Google. But you could buy the keyword for something like a phrase like, how to manage my 401k for a penny, right? And you could be the top ranked, search. People would then land on my website, which was called Smarter Than Wall Street back then. And it would allow you to say, I work at General Motors, answer a few questions, and it would say, here's how to allocate your 401k. They'd get an email once a month if there was anything they should do differently. Of course, the emails never said they should ever do anything differently. And after about a year, I built a pretty good size subscription business. But I started to have some churn because people were like, why am I paying you every month to just send an email that says the same thing as the email the month before? And eventually I started asking people, well, what would be more valuable? Sort of like a churn survey, if you will. And people would say, look, if you would just do this for me, I'd pay you a lot more than $20 a month. And like, that was really the genesis to retirement wealth. You know, that's even why it was called retirement wealth, because a lot of these 401k folks were retirement folks.
0: And that scaled up pretty rapidly. Was that the $4 billion advisory shop? Where did that go?
1: Yeah, so I ended up going to about 1.1 or 1.2 billion in assets. It grew really fast. I started it in November, December of 2004 was when I got my registration. Ran that for about 6 years, roughly.
0: A billion in AUM is not insubstantial. It puts you into a category.
1: Especially back then.
0: Yeah, no. Inflation adjusted, we're probably talking about $3 billion today. But that's real revenue. That's real clients. What made you say, all right, I've kind of done this. Now let's look at formula folios.
1: Yeah, so I was always driven probably more by impact than by like the size of assets or a revenue. That company was bootstrapped. I built every single thing myself, wrote all of the code. It was, although the name was Retirement Wealth, it was a fairly tech forward platform. I built my own proposal systems to help, you know, really analyze a portfolio and then propose a new solution. Digitized a lot of onboarding to really automate, you know, getting new clients onboarded. And it was mostly virtual. So it was also before its time in the sense that it was built mostly from blogging, you know, back in like the 2006 to 10 era.

0: So, you know, it was a lot of things it was doing well before its time. What ended up happening, really the catalyst to moving into the next business, was I was invited to speak at TD Ameritrade's national conference. They were my custodian at the time. I loved the people there. They saw the unusual growth and also that I was still in my 20s, and they thought, hey, we'd love to have you come speak and share a bit how you're doing what you're doing. So I went to San Diego. I gave a session where I just said, "Hey, here's how I'm getting new clients. I'm writing these blog posts. Here's the framework how I do it. Here's how I take these people then through, from a stranger from the internet, into a defined financial planning process and then a defined portfolio." And it was so structured that I could then train other advisors. And so I hired a few other advisors. They came out and they could then run the process.
1: Coming up, we continue our conversation with Jason Wenk, founder and CEO of Altruist, discussing how he built the firm to compete with the big guys. I'm Barry Ritholtz. 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
2: I'm Barry Ritholtz. You're listening to Masters in Business on Bloomberg Radio. My guest this week is Jason Wenk, founder and CEO of the new custodian, Altruist. This has always been such like a boring, you know, plumbing type of industry. What was broken that required your attention?
3: Yeah, well, I guess, you know, the opposite of modern is not modern, you know, so that the whole rest of the industry is pretty old. If you think about most of the infrastructure that's used by financial professionals, the majority of it's 50 to 70 years old.
2: That's amazing.
3: And it operates on mainframes, not, you know, cloud native platforms. So I think like the starting point is, and with no disrespect, these were innovative companies 50 years ago. You know, they're just not that innovative today. So as far as I get,
2: you're saying the electric typewriter isn't cutting edge anymore?
3: I mean, they're still fun to use, you know, the click and
2: they make
3: clack,
2: a nice,
3: you know?
2: Noise,
3: yeah,
2: right?
3: It's like, it feels very, you know, reminds me of like my grandparents' house in the 90s or something, you know? So look, I think getting to the problem statements, having been in the space a long time, for the longest time, I would look at the industry and I go, that just doesn't make any sense. You know, why do we do it this way, right?
2: So we've always done it that way.
3: Yeah, exactly. Right. Doesn't mean it's the right way. And so some examples of that, I think it's a bit crazy that if you're a financial advisor, wealth plan manager, and I think if someone's listening to this and they're not one of those people, they'll think this is literally crazy. This is the way it works. But so first you have to have a custodian, right? And this is a place where you'll open accounts for your clients. They'll safeguard your client assets, do all your record keeping, process your trades.
2: Trusted third party, yeah, yeah, who is not managing the money. And that creates a built-in checks and balance.
3: Somewhat. I mean, or it could be a built-in.

0: in limitation, keeping that advisor from doing high quality work, right? Which is, I think, what I sort of discover as I kind of peel back the layers of the onion. But so these custodians, one would think a very simple thing they should be able to do is, let's say you have three accounts with your financial planner. You've got an IRA, maybe a Roth IRA, a joint account with your partner. And you want to know, how am I doing over the past 12 months? You'd think you could just log on to Schwab and or Fidelity or Pershing or whatever, and just click a button or something, and it would tell you that. But the reality is that you cannot get that information from your custodian. The custodian will only be able to tell you what you have today. It will give you access to your statements. The statements are not bundled at the household level. And what the custodian will tell you is that, well, if you want that type of information, you need to buy a third-party portfolio accounting software. We'll send them a daily file of all of your positions and transactions. That third party will reconcile all of that data, and it will then allow you to run reports for your clients. And you're going to have to pay, you know, depending on the size of your firm, anywhere from tens of thousands to millions of dollars for this third party software. And like, this just fundamentally makes no sense at all. The custodian has all of the data. It should easily be able to reconcile that and run reports for advisors, but they can't and they won't. And you could go down this long list of things that they should be able to do. Again, just like the logic would tell you, for example, if you want to bill a fee to your client, client signs a fee agreement, says, I'm willing to pay my advisor 1%, hypothetically, and I'm willing to pay them that every quarter, you know, by calculating the average daily balance and bill me in arrears, right? Something simple. Custodian will say, that's cool. What you need to do is, we'll send you the data to a third party. They can reconcile the data. You can then run a billing schema. It'll create a CSV file. You can then upload that to our system. We'll then debit those fees from the accounts. But this whole process can take days. And by the time you go to debit those fees, sometimes a client will have had a distribution in their account or a trade or something, and the fees get busted. It creates an account that gets overdrawn. And like, just fundamentally, again, there's hundreds of these things. And you go, this makes no sense. Like, why is this the way things operate? And this is largely the genesis to, why would you build a brand new custodian from scratch? And if you were going to build it in a modern way, you would probably make sure all of these things are just built in automatically.
1: So that raises really a fascinating observation. Altruist first came to market 2020, was it?
0: We wrote the first lines of code in January of 2019, and I think we went into beta in early 2020 and then launched the product right in the heart of the pandemic in 2021.
1: So I remember when the firm first launched, and I remember hearing about it. And the initial reaction was, I don't want to say crickets, but kind of low key. Yeah, someone's going to disrupt these 10. We got $10 trillion. We know what we're doing custody wise. And what started out as sort of a shrug, it didn't take very long before there was a little bit of a freak out. Like, wait a second, what's going on here? They're actually winning clients? How is this a thing? From your seat within building the company, how did you see the rest of the custodian market react to Altruist's launch and to just rolling out one new capability after another?
0: So there's, I wish I could remember where to properly attribute this to, but there's a great saying that is that first they ignore you, then they laugh at you, then you win. So it's not surprising when somebody has a big, bold declaration, they're going to change an industry and make it better. If you're, you know, effectively like a duopoly or oligopoly, as our industry was, you know, almost all the assets were held by, at the time, three custodians. Back then it was Schwab, Fidelity, and TD Ameritrade. TD Ameritrade, shortly after we launched, was acquired by Schwab, really making the power dynamic like two companies that have 80%+ market share. So, you know, respectfully, I think, there's going to be a natural rent seeking, you know, sort of mentality from those people who are the dominant players. Why would they ever want there to be any change? You know, why would they want to change their cost structure? Why would they want to modernize their systems? Like, things were great, you know, for those companies. So not surprised that some folks may have been dismissive, but advisors never were. Like, when we first started putting prototypes out into the public and, you know, sharing our vision, we had thousands of advisors that signed up for our wait list, hundreds that decided to become design partners, like very early kind of design partners, help us build, you know, the platform. And, you know, we have this sort of very loyal base of users that are very loud about, you know, how happy they are with the product. And we've done this by co-creating it with the advisors. So, you know, it's not lost on me that there are literally thousands of features that you have to build to support, you know, the wealth management industry. We can't possibly know all 1,000 internally. So you need to have some awesome partners that can help, you know, shine a light on like what are the most important things. So, yeah, in the end, I think we have more than caught their attention. I think now, you know, there's a fairly deep rooted fear actually from a lot of the bigger players.
1: Yeah. So you have the three big incumbents. It's a little bit of an oligopoly of Schwab, which is now Schwab TD combined, Fidelity, Pershing, Bank of New York. Everybody kind of looked at them and said, there's no way we're going up against those behemoths. You're one of the first companies to say, we're going to take on the custodians because their legacy platforms just can't do the things that we can do at scale. How do you think about the challenges of going up against, what is Fidelity, $18 trillion and Schwab is $12 trillion? Like, these are monster. My Bank of New York, Pershing, is the oldest bank. That's Hamilton's bank, literally. Mm-hmm. Like, these are not, oh, I think I could disrupt Nokia with a better product. These are just the most entrenched, well thought of partners for advisors. What gave you the confidence to say we could beat them at their own game?
0: Yeah, I think so. A big part of the confidence came from that early advisor reaction. But you know, the truth is that these companies don't have high NPS. Like, these aren't like loved by the
1: NPS
0: customer. Net Promoter Score.
1: Net Promoter. Yeah. Okay. Yeah, we do one of the surveys every year.
0: Yes. Yeah.
1: I know that's become super popular everywhere the past 20 years.
0: You don't have to look very far and wide or have too many conversations to hear wealth managers gripe about their custodians. I mean, again, I was running one of the largest, I think when I stepped down from Formula Flows at the time, it was the fastest growing RIA in the history of the entire industry. Mm-hmm. You know, we were growing at 16,000%, you know, had a 3-year growth rate. So it was a true rocket ship, you know, in the sense of like, you know, the RIA space. And I felt tremendous pain. My biggest pain point was my custodian. Onboarding new clients. Again, they were making you download forms from a form library, populate the forms by hand, send them out via DocuSign at best, sometimes requiring wet ink signatures or medallion stamp signature guarantees. Like, it was literally like going backwards in time 20 years. Meanwhile, you had companies like Robinhood that you could download an app on your phone at 18 years old, have your account open in 30 seconds, fund it with $100 and buy fractional shares of Berkshire Hathaway stock commission free. I mean, it was so obvious to me that the old way that custodians have been operating, they were still charging commissions using paper. This was definitely not the right way to do things. And if you started looking at the impact to clients, so what is the impact of forcing people to use whole shares? Like, why would the big custodians force you to use whole shares versus fractional shares? Fractional share trading had been around for over 20 years.
1: Well, it's just math. It's not that difficult to
0: correct.
1: Execute.
0: This is even like hard,
1: it's,
0: you know,
1: arithmetic.
0: Geometric
1: We're
0: algebra,
1: not even
0: right?
1: talking yeah. about exponential algos or anything like that.
0: Precisely. But, you know, a lot of it is you just start kind of going, okay, like, you know, maybe this is a good tinfoil hat, you know, theory here, but I'd say, what would the benefit to them be by not enabling fractional shares? Maybe that means more cash will be in client accounts. Maybe they make half of their revenue from the cash spread, right? The net interest income on cash that sits idle in client accounts. Maybe it also forces you, if you do want to use fractional shares, the only vehicle you can use that trades in fractional shares, in other words, you can do notional dollar-based buying, are mutual funds. And these mutual funds pay tremendous fees for distribution through these brokerage platforms. What if they are not allowing fractional shares because they really don't want to disintermediate packaged products in general, right? So make things like direct securities more accessible to more people. I mean, I just went down this rabbit hole, but the end result is it costs investors a ton of money. You end up limiting the amount of tax benefits. You end up increasing the average client account size. So if you really want to have great efficacy kind of in investment outcomes, you'd have to have tens of millions of dollars. And if you had fractional shares as just one example, all of a sudden, a ton of that entrenched, kind of history goes away completely. Everybody can get access to the same type of investment strategies, individually, managed accounts, lot level tax trading. So you can get the best possible after-tax outcomes. You can compress cash down to the lowest amount. So you're reducing cash drag. This increases outcomes. So, I think in the end, if you put yourself on the right side of the client, and you have time on your side, you will absolutely win.
2: Coming up, we continue our conversation with Jason Wenk, founder and CEO of Altruist, discussing how he built the firm to compete with the big guys. I'm Barry Ritholtz. 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
4: ABC News, I'm Brian Clark. FIFA's monitoring the air quality forecast for northern New Jersey ahead of tomorrow's World Cup final. That region has been choked by dangerous air as a result of the wildfires burning in Canada. That includes New York City.
5: A little bit scary, a little dangerous. I didn't know the smoke could come so far from Canada.
4: And those impacts not limited to that area. The entire state of Michigan's under air quality alerts today. Over 100 million people affected from the Midwest to the Northeast. There's hope the conditions will begin to improve today as expected storms move through. President Trump threatened sanctions against Canada as a result of the smoke. Meanwhile, the U.S. continued military strikes against Iran for the seventh straight night. Iran's deputy foreign minister tells state media the memorandum of understanding is over. There are more protests expected in Maine after the 25-year-old Colombian man was shot and killed by an ICE agent earlier this week. This is ABC News.
6: And I'm Monica Ricks in the Bloomberg Newsroom. Here are some of the stories we're watching. A losing week for the S&P 500 with chip stocks moving into a bear market. Bloomberg's Charlie Pellett has details.
7: Stocks finished the week lower. Semis dipped following the reveal of an AI model from a Chinese startup. The S&P 500 index was down 1.5% on the week, snapping two straight weeks of gains. The Dow fell for a second week, down 0.9%. NASDAQ this week down 2.9%. Charlie Pellett, Bloomberg Radio.
6: SpaceX shares also tumbled Friday, erasing more than $1 trillion in market value from the rocket and artificial intelligence giant's all-time high. The stock fell 5.4%, giving the company a market value of $1.63 trillion. The value stood at $2.6 trillion in its third day of trading last month. The Trump administration is considering plans for an independent regulator to vet the safety of artificial intelligence models. We get more on that from Bloomberg's Ed Kalegi.
8: It comes after Silicon Valley leaders complained about the ad hoc nature of recent U.S. moves to slow the release of cutting-edge AI systems. Treasury Secretary Scott Bessent helped develop the proposal, which would create an independent regulatory agency for AI that would report to the Securities and Exchange Commission, similar to the Financial Industry Regulatory Authority. The plan is now being reviewed by White House Chief of Staff Susie Wiles. Ed Kalegi, Bloomberg Radio.
6: Apple's in talks to settle a 2024 lawsuit with the Justice Department that claims the iPhone maker violated antitrust laws. The DOJ accused Apple of monopolizing the market for high-end smartphones, in part by blocking so-called super apps and discouraging outside messaging solutions. So far, the two sides have reportedly exchanged draft settlement materials, but there's no guarantee they'll reach an agreement. A small protest was held outside the federal courthouse in Oakland, California yesterday as a judge was set to hold a hearing for 12 states suing to block Paramount Skydance's proposed merger with Warner Brothers Discovery. Comedian and CNN host W. Kamau Bell.
9: I value journalistic independence. I also value the fact that we live in a time where the more media consolidation we have, the less choices we have.
6: Paramount says the lawsuit distorts settled antitrust law and misrepresents competition in the entertainment industry. 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

0: stack this week down 2.9%. Charlie Pellett, Bloomberg Radio.
1: SpaceX shares also tumbled Friday, erasing more than $1 trillion in market value from the rocket and artificial intelligence giant's all-time high. The stock fell 5.4%, giving the company a market value of $1.63 trillion. The value stood at $2.6 trillion in its third day of trading last month. The Trump administration is considering plans for an independent regulator to vet the safety of artificial intelligence models. We get more on that from Bloomberg's Ed Kalegi.
2: It comes after Silicon Valley leaders complained about the ad hoc nature of recent U.S. moves to slow the release of cutting-edge AI systems. Treasury Secretary Scott Bessent helped develop the proposal, which would create an independent regulatory agency for AI that would report to the Securities and Exchange Commission, similar to the Financial Industry Regulatory Authority. The plan is now being reviewed by White House Chief of Staff Susie Wiles. Ed Kalegi, Bloomberg Radio.
1: Apple's in talks to settle a 2024 lawsuit with the Justice Department that claims the iPhone maker violated antitrust laws. The DOJ accused Apple of monopolizing the market for high-end smartphones, in part by blocking so-called super apps and discouraging outside messaging solutions. So far, the two sides have reportedly exchanged draft settlement materials, but there's no guarantee they'll reach an agreement. A small protest was held outside the federal courthouse in Oakland, California yesterday as a judge was set to hold a hearing for 12 states suing to block Paramount Skydance's proposed merger with Warner Brothers Discovery. Comedian and CNN host W. Kamau Bell.
3: I value journalistic independence. I also value the fact that we live in a time where the more media consolidation we have, the less choices we have.
1: Paramount says the lawsuit distorts settled antitrust law and misrepresents competition in the entertainment industry. Global News 24 hours a day and whenever you want it with Bloomberg News Now. I'm Monica.

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1: I'm Barry Ritholtz. You're listening to Masters in Business on Bloomberg Radio. My guest this week is Jason Wenk, founder and CEO of the new custodian Altruist. So given the fact that you got to build a clean sheet custodian, you're not built on this legacy hardware that can't do all these things fast and easy. What's the biggest take up from advisors? Where are they still inefficient? Is it just paperwork and portfolio management? Is it tax? Is it compliance? Is it client service and disbursements? Like, where are the biggest advantages, or is it just the whole thing?
2: Yeah. I mean, we break this down into like two elements. So, you know, with Altruist, we have our core wealth business. This is like the custody and related software to custody. We started there. It's a super big, hairy build. Like, it just takes a long time, you know, just hundreds of thousands of engineering hours. You know, there's no shortcuts. It's very expensive, time consuming.
1: But was that a BHAG reference?
2: Oh, absolutely. Yeah. Okay. I mean, like, this is like as big and hairy as they get, right? And there's just, again, there's no shortcuts, but that infrastructure is so critical, because what it allows you to do, if it's done the right way, is it allows you to tackle all the other work, right? So, I'll start with this work, right? The custody part, you can open accounts super fast, you know, do all of the automation around onboarding clients. This is great, but you only onboard a client once, you know, ideally. And so if you serve a client for 30 years, the custody part is really a pretty small part of the picture. It was a huge, you know, kind of friction point, because it was oftentimes one of the first experiences that a client would have with their advisor. And if it was a bad experience, like,
1: as it often is,
2: yeah, it's usually not fast. Like, you don't have a lot of clarity. Like, hey, when is my transfer going to be done? Like, why did this thing get rejected? Why am I redoing this paperwork? So we solved a lot of the infrastructure. Now with our AI products, Hazel, we're tackling like the rest of the 30 years, right? So maybe there's, again, a 5% or less of a client relationship that's really connected to the custodian. You know, you're onboarding the client, you're setting up rules around trading and rebalancing and tax management. But a lot of the work really is all of the one-to-one hard to scale work. So you meet a new client, they're a prospect at this point. You need to, you know, uncover a bunch of data that they have. You need to then analyze that, build a financial plan, create a proposal. Once they agree to it, then you do that onboarding. And now you have to serve that client for decades. And there's going to be all of these life events that happen, all of these emotions that kind of these folks will live through with you. So it could be massive changes in, you know, macro conditions. It could be, you know, changes to their family, whether it's, you know, death,

0: divorce, new children, etc. I mean, there's so many things that happen. And advisors have to be able to react, ideally be proactive, but react to all these things and make sure your money's aligned at all times. And this is where AI is like incredibly powerful, where you can take a ton of that work that used to be heavily compromised. And, you know, compromise is interesting because every advisor, whether they want to admit it or not, historically has been making compromises for the clients. And so kind of one of two directions. Like, one compromise is, I want to save the world. I've got a hero complex. I'm going to take every client under the sun. If I do that, the compromise is I can't possibly give the highest level of quality care and service to every client. It's just not possible. You can't earn enough money and revenue from the lower end of your client, client base. The other compromise might be, I am not willing to compromise in the quality and service and attention, but as a result, I can only serve 50 families. And so my minimum is going to have to be $10 million or something like that. Right? So the compromise is I can't actually give my advice to as many people as I'd like to. AI is this great equalizer where we think about all the infrastructure we built on Altruist, and you then layer all of the agents that can do things like gather data for you, build financial plans, build tax plans, help you be incredibly responsive to client emails and questions, to build a level of intelligence across your client base that no human being could ever possibly attain. So it's very easy to have, incredibly precise, and highly personalized, perspective on every unique client that you serve. So these are the things that we're building. I mean, I think in the end, the clearing and custody business will end up becoming very agentic. Like, these agents will be the ones who are probably, logging on, if you will, and they'll be performing functions, that today humans have to log in and do. But it's a pretty exciting, time to build.
1: Really interesting. I recall a couple of years ago, and I don't want to put words into anyone's mouth, but it was the CEO of either BlackRock or Vanguard or somebody that size was asked, what keeps you up at night? And the answer was cybersecurity and fraud. How do you make sure, and I totally understand no one wants to wake up one day and $1 billion is missing. How do you integrate that into Altruist? How do you think about the human element, deep fakes and synthetic identity and voice fraud and cloning and all that stuff? What can the modern custodial platforms do that, hey, some of the big guys don't have the integration with technology to engage in this arms race against the bad guys?
0: I mean, I think the biggest reason they'd have that paranoia is that if you're working on a 50-year-old tech stack. And we see this with like the latest Anthropic model, these kind of Mythos, connected models where, they sit it on top of some, legacy infrastructure, and they'll find, hundreds of critical vulnerabilities that no human being could have ever identified because the code base is essentially one giant monolithic code base. Like, it is just like this huge albatross that these companies have been dealing with for decades. And replatforming is really hard. If you're already big in your scale and you've got tens of trillions of dollars, it is nearly impossible to replatform and go from, physical mainframe-based technology into a cloud-based infrastructure using, smaller, more manageable microservices. So yeah, it's a huge risk. If I was running a giant old bank or brokerage, I would have the same probably primary paranoia. If you're building today, the best defense is oftentimes a strong offense. So why not just build, again, in first principles, a bunch of protocols to make it much harder for bad actors to even get in the door? And this is like overstating the obvious, but just having like modern multi-factor authentication and requirement of security keys, even eliminating some of the highest risk, like, for example, like phone calls are a lot easier to dupe, ironically, right, than is a properly built multi-factor authentication program. So, I think there's a lot that will change. We don't rest on like the fact that, well, we're a tech company, therefore we're impenetrable. Like, of course, we get we have bad actors trying to come after our clients all the time. And I think that if you're not building especially AI that can help identify other AI and other bad actors, you're in a bit of a quandary. And it's really hard to do that if your core platform, again, has tens of millions of lines of code written in languages that, you know, honestly, nobody uses and hasn't used for decades, that is a major problem with financial services.
1: So you've raised a decent amount of venture capital money. I want to say the 2025 Series F gave you just under $2 billion valuation. I think I'm in the Series F, E, I don't remember.
0: Yeah, correct.
1: Last year. Discuss the need for capital to build out. And we're not talking about the hyperscalers that are spending, you know, ungodly amounts of hundreds of billions of dollars. This is just a nice little startup that's taken on a couple of big entrenched companies and working off a clean sheet. What has the capital spend been like on the technology side?
0: Yeah, so we've raised a little over $600 million in capital over the last 7 years. I don't think we'll need any additional capital going forward. Like, we still have a lot of cash on balance sheet.
1: You're cash flow positive now. You're actually...
0: Our broker-dealer's been profitable for about 3 years.
1: Profitable. I wasn't even talking profitable. Just like at least holding your head above.
0: Yeah. Well, look, in our industry, every broker dealer's financial records are public. So, right. You can go look up our balance sheet. It's not hard to find, but we still use cash on balance sheet for R&D investments to keep building, more tools. But you can imagine if we backed off from, our aggressive building of products and features, it wouldn't be a hard business to run standalone for decades. There's a serious cost to start a custodian. So beyond the cost of building all of the technology, there's also the regulatory requirements and the capital requirements. So when you run a brokerage business, every time you add a new client, a new dollar to your platform, you have to have reserve capital on your broker dealer. And so there's no shortcut. Like, this is something where I tell people every now and again, they'll ask me like, hey, what would it take for someone to compete? And I say, well, take about 5 years and at least $250 million just to have a shot, just to have any shot in the dark of making it. That assumes, of course, you do it right and what you build is somehow substantially better than anything else in the market. And you can get enough clients to run it on. But just to give yourself a shot, it's like, again, non-trivial. And just to pick up, because you made a comment about these sort of hyperscalers building these foundation models. I'm not so sure that when we look back in 20 years and say, okay, well, or maybe 30 years, 40 years, 50 years, but some amount of time in the future, we look back at what were the most impactful companies that made the biggest difference on society. I'm not so sure those are the ones that we'll be talking about.
1: Really?
0: I think it'll be businesses like Altruist that we'll be talking about and going, wow, like they have managed to unlock trillions of dollars for consumers. And that is not something that any of us can be convinced is possible with foundation models yet. At this point, all they are money guzzling machines that have yet to figure out how to turn, sort of inference into profits. In other words, their costs are higher than what they're reselling their products and services for. I'm as big a fan and believer and user of AI products as anybody. But when we really start measuring impact, like what changes the world, that's very possible, but there's nothing proven about it. What we're doing is very proven. Like, you can very objectively say, if we give every single client, 1% back in economic advantage, and you scale that across trillions of dollars for decades, you can start measuring your impact in hundreds of billions of dollars. That's, to me, more than like a small startup. Like, that's incredibly ambitious, but it's like incredibly good for humanity. I hope more people do this type of stuff.
1: Thank you, Jason, for being so generous with your time. We have been speaking with Jason Wenk. He is founder and CEO of fast rising custodian Altruist. If you enjoy this conversation, well, check out any of the previous 648 we've done over the past 12 years. You can find those at iTunes, Spotify, Bloomberg, YouTube, wherever you get your favorite podcasts. I would be remiss if I didn't thank the Crack team that helps put these conversations together. Each week, Alexis Noriega is my video producer. Anna Luke is my podcast producer. Sean Russo is my head of research. I'm Barry Ritholtz. 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
1: From ABC News, I'm Brian Clark. More than 100 million people in the United States under alerts or advisories for hazardous air.
2: A little bit scary, a little dangerous. I didn't know the smoke could come so far from Canada.
1: Kevin Wilson's in New York City, and ABC's Morgan Norwood says the impact from those wildfires in Canada has affected people in the U.S. from the upper Midwest into the Northeast.
3: Experts say this isn't just wood smoke. As the nearly 900 wildfires grow in Canada, the fires torching cars and homes, sending harmful particles pouring into the air, some even likening days of exposure to smoking several cigarettes per day. The health impact already showing up in emergency rooms. The Cleveland Clinic reporting a 10% increase in patients seeking care for smoke-related breathing problems.
1: The clinic's Dr. Jason Milk explained some symptoms.
4: So they're feeling really short of breath, heavy on the chest, and they can't breathe.
1: President Trump has threatened sanctions against Canada as a result. The U.S. military hit targets in Iran for the seventh consecutive night, and Iran's deputy foreign minister says the memorandum of understanding with the U.S. is over. At least 10 people have been killed in ICE enforcement operations during President Trump's second term. That included a man earlier this week in Maine. And there were protests on Friday.
5: Growing outrage in Maine. Hundreds congregated outside an ICE facility Friday protesting the shooting death of a Colombian man earlier this week. 25-year-old Johan Sebastian Guerrero was stopped and ultimately shot and killed by an ICE agent, even though officials say he was not the intended target.
6: It seems apparent that these people, the ICE people, are not trained the way they should be, and we don't need them in Maine.
1: ABC's Ike Ajachi. Taylor Fresh Foods says it's removing all iceberg lettuce from central Mexico from the U.S. amid the ongoing cyclosporiasis outbreak. 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
8: Afternoon travel delays are a possibility to and from the Chicago area due to scattered showers and thunderstorms. The temperatures in Chicago near 90 this afternoon. Tampa, another spot where showers and thunderstorms may delay travelers. Temperatures in Tampa are going to be near 89 this afternoon. Watch for delays to and from Philadelphia due to scattered showers and thunderstorms this afternoon. Some of them may be strong. Temperatures near 87 in Philadelphia. Boston may have problems with late-day showers and storms. Temperatures in Boston, they're going to be up close to 85. If you're traveling to or from the Washington area, watch for showers and thunderstorms. Some could be quite strong. It's near 92 in Washington during the afternoon. Another area that may have problems with showers and thunderstorms would be Albany. Temperatures in Albany near 87. I'm Rob Carolyn, and that's your Bloomberg Travelers Forecast. 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
1: Flooding in the Texas Hill Country is blamed for at least two deaths. Several hundred people had to be rescued, and now a massive cleanup operation is over. Some people lost everything, like their homes.
9: It's just to make me think about like all the memories I have here with my family, my friends. And it's so sad that such a beautiful home.
1: Governor Greg Abbott said Friday,
10: it will open the door to federal relief to assist in the rebuilding of this region.
1: Referring to his major disaster declaration. The Florida Department of Law Enforcement continues to investigate a Thursday ambush when three deputies came under fire as they responded to a domestic violence call, says ABC's Victor Okendo.
11: Deputies arriving on scene Thursday morning, searching for their suspect, Chris Machowski, after his ex-girlfriend told police she had escaped hostage captivity, allegedly zip-tied and held at gunpoint for hours. One deputy hit in the hand, quickly falling to the ground. A second deputy shot before he could step out of his car. A third deputy shooting Machowski multiple times. He was later pronounced dead at the hospital.
1: The two officers who were hit are expected to recover. Two U.S. Forest Service workers are safe after they were held hostage at gunpoint in a forest in far northern California for hours, allegedly by a father and son. The two were rescued on Friday. The father and son have been arrested. I'm Brian Clark, ABC News.
0: And I'm Monica Ricks in the Bloomberg Newsroom. Here are some of the stories we're watching. U.S. stocks finished the week lower as semiconductor names dipped following the reveal of an artificial intelligence model from a Chinese startup and concerns around AI spending. The Philadelphia Stock Exchange Semiconductor Index fell, widening its drop to 20%, moving into a bear market. And the S&P 500 was down 1%, snapping two straight weeks of gains. The tech-heavy NASDAQ closed down 1.5%, its worst

0: week in almost a month. Meta's in early talks to lease computing power from its data centers to Anthropic. Experts say it's an opportunity for the social media giant to build a new business around its heavy investment in AI infrastructure. There's also discussions happening between Apple and the Justice Department now to settle a 2024 antitrust case. We get more on that from Bloomberg's Charlie Pellett.
1: Sources tell Bloomberg the discussions are active. However, there is no guarantee that the two sides will reach an agreement. They say the iPhone maker has made multiple offers this year to the Justice Department to bring the case to a close. Meanwhile, Friday, Apple briefly topped NVIDIA to become the world's most valuable company, but NVIDIA regained the crown by the closing bell, ending just ahead of Apple in terms of market cap. Apple shares are now at a 52-week high and just below a record. Charlie Pellett, Bloomberg Radio.
0: Mexico's ambassador to Washington, Roberto Lazzari, says the high-stakes review of North America's free trade pact should be completed later this year. But he emphasized that the U.S., Mexico, and Canada need to accelerate trade talks to give investors more certainty and preserve the region's competitive advantages. He says any delay getting to a deal could amount to an economic hit. And rising living costs are making it tougher now to save for retirement. Bloomberg's Nathan Hager tells us that's the finding of three reports out this week.
2: A survey from NFP finds 46% of working adults are deprioritizing or just not saving because they got to take care of housing, car payments, or health care first. 27% of respondents to a Schroeder survey say they've cut back or even borrowed from workplace retirement accounts to take care of loans or other emergency payments. And a Thrivent survey shows almost 2 in 3 non-retirees are focused on their current personal finances rather than retirement. Nathan Hager, Bloomberg Radio.
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10: And I'm Tracy Alloway.
9: Today you are listening to our conversation with Mike Tracy, VP of Risk at Apex FinTech Solutions and an analyst at the soccer club Austin FC, as well as Joris Beckers, an independent soccer analyst consultant. We are talking about how soccer analytics is like volatility arbitrage trading. Did you ever go to many baseball games as a kid?
10: Yeah. So I was in Chicago for a few years. Yeah. So I went to the Cubs games and then I was in Japan and the baseball scene in Japan is amazing. Like the best vibes of a live sports event that I've ever witnessed or encountered.
9: I was just talking to someone about this last night. I've always wanted to go to a Japanese baseball game.
10: Highly recommend.
9: That's actually like, if we ever do a live show in Tokyo, let's try to schedule it during baseball season. Because that is like... I sort of think that's a bucket list thing. But anyway, the reason I asked this question is I have this really vague memory as a child going to see Detroit Tigers games with my grandfather, like probably when I was like, maybe these memories are probably from when I was younger than like 6 or 5. Mm-hmm. But there used to be a non-trivial number of people who would go to the games and they would keep score and they would write down every single at bat and the outcome
10: I'm
9: of every single
10: sure
9: one.
10: I've seen that, not in person, but like maybe in movies or something like that.
9: It doesn't really happen anymore. Like I never see it. There may be a few like old timers who still as a hobby or habit do that, but it was like a non-insignificant number of people. And it's interesting to me, you know, I've been to a couple soccer games this year. There's no equivalent way you could do that, right? Because it's like baseball is filled with all of these discrete events. The pitcher, who is the pitcher? Who is the batter? Hit, not a hit. Single, not a strikeout, walk, etc. Like, what would even be the equivalent in soccer?
10: So this has been a long-running debate in soccer. And I remember when Moneyball came out and, you know, sports analytics became a big thing, especially for baseball, because as you point out, it's these sort of discrete events that have a lot of statistics embedded in them. A lot of people were saying that soccer, you could never use data analytics in the same way for soccer. Like, it's too chaotic, it's too fluid.

0: There's too many variables. There's not enough goals.
1: Yeah.
0: That complaint comes up a lot whenever we talk about, are we going to say soccer or football, by the way?
1: You know what? Let's just say soccer.
0: Okay. All right. I'll try.
1: We can say football. I actually don't feel strongly about this one.
0: But that said, we do see soccer analytics on the rise,
1: totally.
0: Right? Like now we get all these stories about like tiny clubs that are using data to source, specific players in very Moneyball style ways. We obviously have prediction markets where people are doing a lot of sports betting. And so all the analytics seem to be like becoming more important. And I will just say, I read this crazy stat right before we came on from the law firm Morgan Lewis. And they were saying in the 2026 FIFA World Cup, match-based data is going to be something like, so it's 104 matches generating more than 90 petabytes of data.
1: Yeah.
0: Which is a 45-fold increase over the volume produced in the last World Cup in 2022. That's stunning.
1: So this raises a question, and I know we're going to get to this in the conversation, and it almost is like a philosophical question, which is, okay, we see the game of soccer is like very fluid, right? There's no, we just said there's fewer discrete events. Like in theory, is something that's fluid a series of like microscopic discrete events? You know, could you get a million frames per second and actually turn it into discrete events? Like that is sort of like an interesting question to me. The beautiful game, like it's an art, right? Like can computers actually model this? And then like if they can, what does that say about the ability to model a bunch of other things? Strikes me as just like a very relevant question right now because it's the World Cup, but also relevant question in general about
0: for markets and finance.
1: For markets and finance, exactly. So I'm curious to know like how it works and like
0: what
1: how the Moneyball revolution, where we are in the arc with soccer. Anyway, I'm really excited to say we really do have two perfect guests because they do sit right in this space and also at the intersection of everything that we're talking about. We're going to be speaking with Joris Beckers. He is a soccer analytics consultant, a professional soccer analytics consultant for the last decade, as well as Mike Tracy. He's the head of risk at Apex FinTech Solutions. He used to be a volatility arbitrage trader at Peak Six, and he also does soccer analytics for the club FC. So literally the two perfect guests to talk about some of these questions that are arising right now. So Mike and Joris, thank you both so much for coming on the podcast.
2: Thank you for having us. That was a great introduction.
3: Yeah, thank you.
1: You know, Mike, let me start with you question. A lot of people, I think, have, for good reason, an intuitive feel that like sports analytics and trading markets are adjacent ideas. That like, we know this, we know that a lot of the prop shops and market makers do both and so forth. And how would you articulate based on your career, the sort of overlap between the skills and techniques you've developed as an arbitrage trader, a volatility trader,

0: fluid, right? There's no, we just said there's fewer discrete events. Like, in theory, is something that's fluid a series of like microscopic discrete events? You know, could you get a million frames per second and actually turn it into discrete events? Like, that is sort of like an interesting question to me. The beautiful game, like, it's an art, right? Like, can computers actually model this? And then, like, if they can, what does that say about the ability to model a bunch of other things? Strikes me as just like a very relevant question right now, because it's the World Cup, but also relevant question in general about
1: for markets and finance.
0: For markets and finance, exactly. So I'm curious to know like how it works and like
1: how
0: the Moneyball revolution, where we are in the arc with soccer. Anyway, I'm really excited to say we really do have two perfect guests because they do sit right in this space and also at the intersection of everything that we're talking about. We're going to be speaking with Joris Beckers. He is a soccer analytics consultant, a professional soccer analytics consultant for the last decade, as well as Mike Tracy. He's the head of risk at Apex FinTech Solutions. He used to be a volatility arbitrage trader at Peak Six, and he also does soccer analytics for the club FC. So literally the two perfect guests to talk about some of these questions that are arising right now. So Mike and Joris, thank you both so much for coming on the podcast.
2: Thank you for having us. This is a great introduction.
3: Yeah, thank you.
0: You know, Mike, let me start with you a question. A lot of people, I think, have, for good reason, an intuitive feel that like sports analytics and trading markets are adjacent ideas. That like, we know this, we know that a lot of the prop shops and market makers do both and so forth. And how would you articulate, based on your career, the sort of overlap between the skills and techniques you've developed as an arbitrage trader, a volatility trader, and the overlap of skills that they're like, okay, this thing that we'll get into that we call soccer analytics?
2: Well, soccer is unique because I'd say every aspect of the game is a distribution.
0: Okay.
2: When you look at on pitch, the performance by a team, when you look at performance by an individual player, when you look at the seasonal outcomes and this unique component that is promotion relegation. So your finances are highly variant year over year. And so there's a lot of overlap between volatility trading and working in soccer, in that you are making highly levered bets on often imperfect information then that's not necessarily predictive like other sports such as baseball.
1: Can I ask a very basic question, which is, what is the point of soccer analytics? So if we go back to the markets analogy, we talk about price discovery, right? Like, you're trying to find the right price for a particular asset. With soccer, are you trying to price players, improve the training, make more successful predictive bets? I imagine it's a bunch of different things.
2: Yeah, I'd say everything. I think you said, what are the things you're trying to do? And I think from an investor operator perspective, it's, what are you trying to not do? You're not trying to get relegated. And you're not trying to spend 30 million pounds on a player that is going to be terrible and you'll have to get rid of in 2 years.
0: Joris, why don't you talk from your perspective? I mentioned you're a soccer analytics pro. Actually, our producer, by the way, just put in the chat, the Bloomberg style guy does football, which is interesting. Maybe we'll just switch to, let's stay in company style. You're a football analytics pro. Tracy asks, like, what is the point? Is it more on the team side of things in terms of identifying talent, et cetera? Or is it more on, I don't know, I guess like the sort of the betting side? Like, what is the problem you and your professional capacity are trying to solve?
3: So it highly depends on the organization, right? Some organizations might want to, like Mike said, make good hires, make sure that they don't lose millions of pounds. Some organizations might use soccer analytics to try and improve their strategy. So they might look at like in-game data and try to figure out if there's some optimization that they can make based on like where the passer should go or where the player should be, what play styles make more sense or what yields more expected goals, if you will. And then I guess the third one is entertainment. There are a lot of apps out there, websites out there that provide fans with some sort of information. And even back in the, let's say in the 90s, they would have these overlays on the TV where they show number of corners, number of yellow cards, and possession percentage.
1: I remember that.
3: It doesn't mean anything, but it's interesting. So you can only imagine that you can go much deeper with that and people will still be engaged.
0: Wait, actually, just say more on that. You said it doesn't

0: mean anything? Is that something that has always been understood, or is this something in 2026 we could say that a few of these stats that they like to put on the TV were just extremely like low signal data points?
1: Yes. So when I say they don't mean anything, I don't think those were necessarily predictive of the outcome of the match.
0: Got it.
1: Corners might, because it's an indicator of which team has the overhand in a game. But I'm quite sure most of the others, like possession percentage, don't mean all that much when I'm trying to look at game outcomes.
2: Wait, so we touched on this in the intro, but like the perceived wisdom in the sort of early 2000s was that soccer was far too complicated to be given the baseball Moneyball style treatment. What actually changed to get us to this point where we're not just talking about things like expected goals, but we're also talking about like body movements and posturing and
0: Yeah.
2: things like that?
3: Baseball had Moneyball in 2003, and soccer had two things in the 2010s. So in 2013, Chris Anderson and David Sally published this book called The Numbers Game that distilled soccer down to more of a weakest link game. And then the other thing that happened was, I would say we had a bit of this revolution on Twitter, which you kind of spoke about recently, Joe, where ideas were incubated. And I give Michael Caley a lot of credit for this. He's been on the pod, but
0: Yeah.
3: every Saturday in the Premier League, you would have six matches, and then you would wait 30 minutes, and Caley would just post a stream of every expected goals chart. And it started to stimulate this discussion of, does this represent what should have happened, what should have been the outcome? And I think it started to lead us down this path of, where is XG flawed? It only registers when you have a shot. And so there is much more to the game than simply which shots occur. There's possession and the threat of each possession. There's match momentum and there's changing styles. So it's evolved from on-ball data to tracking data to now we're going to that deeper layer of body pose and what movements can prevent or create opportunities to score.
1: I think what goes hand in hand with that is when I started 10 years ago, soccer or football was perceived as too complex. There were 22 players, there was a ball. People were doing interesting analytics research and applied research already in basketball. And what was said was, well, there's five players on each team, so it's a lot less complex. There's more games, and we have more data, and there's more scoring. So you could derive metrics a lot easier. And I think that the evolution in just how AI was applied in data availability, so going from, like Mike said, only on-ball events where we know which player made the pass, which player made the shot, but we always had to say, well, we don't know where all the other players are because those are not recorded. And now we have the ability to make highly complicated artificial intelligent neural nets with this positional tracking data where at 10 frames per second or 25 frames per second, we know where all the players are and we know where the ball is. And then additionally, at some point, we will get full body pose. So we know where like the whole skeleton of all players are basically. Like that sort of went hand in hand and it felt like it was inevitable, but also the game is just more complex. So it needed more
0: Right.
1: compute, it needed more data, needed more knowledge.
2: Stay tuned for more of our interview on soccer analytics. 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I'm Tracy Alloway.
0: And I'm Jill Wiesenthal, and this is Oddlaw.
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2: This is Odd Lots on Bloomberg Radio. I'm Joe Wasenthal.
3: And I'm Tracy Alloway.
2: Today's episode is looking at how does soccer analytics actually work? We are speaking with Mike Tracy, who does analytics at Austin FC, as well as soccer analyst Joris Beckers.
3: Out of curiosity, has VAR changed football analytics at all or presented new opportunities for data?
4: It presents new opportunities for data because that is an event that happens. If a player is fractionally offside because his hand is ahead of the last defender, that doesn't take away from the fact that he still got into a good opportunistic position, possessed the ball, turned and struck the ball in the net. And often that data is nullified because of the VAR, but in theory, it's something that you should consider in your data set. Within the raw data itself, there's tons of data that you could add or censor out. Joris mentioned red cards, and a lot of our models, we censor that out of our data set. There's an infamous match from 3 years ago between Chelsea and Tottenham, where Tottenham went down to nine men, and their response was to play a very high line, meaning they put all of their defenders up near midfield and tried to catch Chelsea offsides. And as one would expect, Chelsea proceeded to score multiple goals later in the match. And one player in particular, Nicholas Jackson, had

0: It presents new opportunities for data because that is an event that happens. If a player is fractionally offside because his hand is ahead of the last defender, that doesn't take away from the fact that he still got into a good opportunistic position, possessed the ball, turned, and struck the ball in the net. And often that data is nullified because of the VAR, but in theory, it's something that you should consider in your data set. Within the raw data itself, there's tons of data that you could add or censor out. Joris mentioned red cards, and a lot of our models, we censor that out of our data set. There's an infamous match from 3 years ago between Chelsea and Tottenham, where Tottenham went down to nine men, and their response was to play a very high line, meaning they put all of their defenders up near midfield and tried to catch Chelsea offsides. And as one would expect, Chelsea proceeded to score multiple goals later in the match. And one player in particular, Nicholas Jackson, had three goals in that one match. And when you look at his seasonal outputs for that entire season, that three goals was probably around 20% of his total goals.
1: Wow.
0: So when something like that happens, when you have a irregular game state, it is wise to sort of manipulate your data and remove that to give you a full picture of what does this game look like at an equal game state.
1: Oh, that's interesting. So it's not like that game in particular was a rich fountain of data. It's important to sort of like recognize that the data from this particular game is not going to be particularly predictive about other games. And therefore, a guy who scores three goals in that match is probably not going to continue to score three goals a game for the rest of
0: It was a
1: the
0: rich fountain of bad data.
1: season.
0: And so at the end of the season, when you see people analyzing the player, they often analyze their season and what do they do per 90 minutes of football. And so you have this highly skewed data set by some really poor data. And so there's a lot of data mining involved in the process of building a model when you evaluate a team and individual players.
1: Eventually, we'll have the compute to like have the position of every player's body flashed, maybe, hundreds of images, frames per second, and so forth. And then you feed it all into a model, and then we learn something about who's more likely to win. But one of the things that happens in a lot of other domains, and here I'm thinking about chess or Go, for example, is that you can have these models that are extraordinary, but they don't speak English or they don't speak any human language. And so the transmission of what was learned from these events is something usable by, say, a coach who's thinking about strategy or a general manager who's thinking about player selection. Talk to us about when you think about these machine learning models that can't really communicate their findings in any way in a language that humans can understand, how you sort of bridge that gap to where this is useful information for a team or a manager.
2: This is generally be understood, I think, in the last couple of years or the last 8 years as what the biggest problem. You can build these models, these neural nets already exist. The main thing is the translation, like you said, from model outputs to coach. And I think in the last couple of years, most teams have found is that they need an expert analyst, a data analyst, to do this conversion or this translation step where the coach isn't fed the data directly. The coach is fed just the information that the analyst finds from the data. And that could be, in the end, that generally still boils down to having video clips. So you can use the data to find video, and then you can show the video to the coach, which then from bottom up, you have this approach.
1: That makes sense, but the part about, okay, we're going to use the data to find video. So all of this makes sense. You have the data specialist who translates, you have the video so that there's something tangible. But talk to us about that specific step where the data analyst sees some sort of model output and then is able to use that to find the relevant clip to show the coach something potentially instructive, because that seems like the hard part to me.
2: So the model output could be many things. It could be outputs from a classification model that says in this given 10 second or 15 or 20

0: second window. This team played in this sort of build-up, or they had this type of structure. It could also be a little bit more advanced, where you can simply say, well, in this instance, we had a high probability of conceding a goal, and that could be just from an expected goal shot if you're looking at only event data. But you could also have model outputs from something we call an expected possession value model or an expected threat model, where you measure the chance that the team is going to score in, let's say, the next 30 seconds or the next possession. And then you can find the spikes there and either measure when your team is likely to concede or measure when the other team is likely to score. And you can use those kind of signals to boil it down to video.
1: Yeah, this is something I wanted to ask actually. So you mentioned speed just then. Like, what is the actual latency that we're talking about since we're using all these market analogies? Like, are we talking about an insight that's actionable within seconds? Like, you're going to sub a player on after your model spits something out, like live during the game? Or is it more realistically that you're reviewing the model and the analytics after a game and sort of tweaking, I guess, when things have calmed down?
0: Currently, most of this does not happen live. So most of it happens either pre-match or post-match, but you can still do it. There's enough live data to make these instances worthwhile.
2: Yeah, I'd say most of those types of adjustments based on data typically happen at halftime, or if you're in the World Cup during a hydration break. And in the derivatives world, I always think of expected outcome versus realized outcome. So, what is the market implying? What do you expect? And then, what is actually happening? And that is sort of the nexus of how teams prepare for matches. They come up with their own expected outcome. How is our opposition going to play? How are we going to play? And then, that live in-game is your realized outcome. And so you're receiving that data and it's being transmitted to analysts who can then communicate it down to the bench to discuss with the manager who can then make those changes at halftime.
3: You know, obviously in baseball, at least according to Michael Lewis, right, that there was this period where, you know, you had the old time scouts and they're like, oh, this guy has good hustle, right? Or this guy has a good heart. There was like no data behind any of it. He may have just sort of had the, you know, the swagger of someone who looked like maybe a star player. And then it's like, oh no, but he, look at his like on base percentage or that's or his VORP or whatever. And then they get promoted. But there was like a culture thing. Has there been a similar cultural clash within sort of soccer scouting where what the data says about what constitutes a player does not map to traditional intuitions?
2: I think a lot of clubs look at it from two perspectives. I don't think there's this old school scouts versus the data guy mentality. I think it's a very collaborative. I think what a lot of clubs do is they have an individual scout who will go watch a player and give his assessment and his rating. And then they will have their own internal model with data, and they will look at the deltas between those two different models. And if something seems off, you often have collaboration between the data person and the scout, and they figure out who's right, who's wrong. And then to your point about hustle, let's call it, there are Swiss Army knife ways to quantify that in soccer in certain instances. If you look at game state, say the game state, you know, when game state is essentially 0 plus 1 minus 1 plus 2 minus 2 plus 3 minus 3. And so say you're in a plus 3 minus 3 game state and win probability for one team is 98%. You can manipulate the data and only look at how players are performing in that game state. You're out of the game. Are you still competing? Do you still care? Are you in the right position? Now, that may not align with the old school scout saying, you know, this guy has grit, but again, there's Swiss Army knife ways to give some type of indication. You know, I like to say soccer data creates questions, it doesn't give us answers.
1: Can you give us like an analytics framework if you were trying to judge the best soccer player either of all time or currently? Like, what would the analytics framework for that actually look like?
2: Jude Bellingham.
1: Okay. Okay. Please say more.
3: Yeah. Like, really, no, seriously, this is a great question. Like, walk us through what the math says about Jude Bellingham and how you would

0: derive that?
1: Well, Jude Bellingham can play four or five different positions, okay. Right? Most players, they have the number nine and their role is number nine. But if you think of the game as this book with different chapters within the story, Jude Bellingham can perform whatever task he needs to perform at every single chapter throughout the book. And he does it at the highest level. He could play any position on the pitch besides goalkeeper.
0: What is the data that actually establishes that Jude Bellingham can play at high levels in a wide range of positions? How do you derive that conclusion quantitatively?
1: So from a data lens, we think of it in two fronts, in possession and out of possession.
0: Okay.
1: So in possession is how you're progressing the ball into threatening areas and obviously creating high probability opportunities. Then out of possession is how are you preventing a team from moving the ball into threatening areas. Since it's a very tricky question in sports because you're trying to quantify the value of an event that does not happen. So let's say, Joe, you have the ball out on the wing. Tracy, you're right in front of the box. Jude Bellingham
0: is
1: always moving into that passing lane. He is right in between you guys at the right moment.
2: The Jude guy, so annoying.
1: And we have the ability to quantify the value of those movements and the closure of these lanes as players move out on the pitch. And then you'll obviously get to the next phase where it's how do they do this with their feet?
2: More to come from our conversation on soccer analytics and whether football can embrace the Moneyball approach. We are speaking with Mike Tracy, VP of Risk at Apex FinTech Solutions and an analyst at Austin FC, as well as Joris Beckers, an independent soccer analytics consultant. I'm Tracy Alloway.
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4: ABC News, I'm Brian Clark. The U.S. and Iran continue to exchange strikes. Sound of sirens in Kuwait City, where the Kuwaiti government said it downed Iranian missiles. Iran's deputy foreign minister says the memorandum of understanding with the U.S. is over after the U.S. struck targets for the seventh straight night. Smoke from wildfires in Canada is impacting air quality for more than 100 million people in the U.S., says ABC's Morgan Norwood.
5: Experts say this isn't just wood smoke. As the nearly 900 wildfires grow in Canada, the fires torching cars and homes, sending harmful particles pouring into the air, some even likening days of exposure to smoking several cigarettes per day. The health impact already showing up in emergency rooms. The Cleveland Clinic reporting a 10% increase in patients seeking care for smoke-related breathing problems.
4: Produce supplier Taylor Farms says it's voluntarily pulling all iceberg lettuce from U.S. stores after lettuce from central Mexico connected to the cyclosporiasis outbreak. This is
6: And I'm Monica Ricks in the Bloomberg Newsroom. Here are some of the stories we're watching. U.S. stocks finished the week lower as semiconductor names dipped following the reveal of an artificial intelligence model from a Chinese startup and concerns around AI spending. The Philadelphia Stock Exchange Semiconductor Index fell, widening its drop to 20%, moving into a bear market. And the S&P 500 was down 1%, snapping two straight weeks of gains. The tech-heavy NASDAQ closed down 1.5%, its worst week in almost a month. Meta's in early talks to lease computing power from its data centers to Anthropic. Experts say it's an opportunity for the social media giant to build a new business around its heavy investment in AI infrastructure. There's also discussions happening between Apple and the Justice Department now to settle a 2024 antitrust case. We get more on that from Bloomberg's Charlie Pellett.
7: Sources tell Bloomberg the discussions are active. However, there is no guarantee that the two sides will reach an agreement. They say the iPhone maker has made multiple offers this year to the Justice Department to bring the case to a close. Meanwhile, Friday, Apple briefly topped NVIDIA to become the world's most valuable company, but NVIDIA regained the crown by the closing bell, ending just ahead of Apple in terms of market cap. Apple shares are now at a 52-week high and just below a record. Charlie Pellett, Bloomberg Radio.
6: Mexico's ambassador to Washington, Roberto Lazzari, says the high-stakes review of North America's free trade pact should be completed later this year. But he emphasized that the U.S., Mexico, and Canada need to accelerate trade talks to give investors more certainty and preserve the region's competitive advantages. He says any delay getting to a deal could amount to an economic hit. And rising living costs are making it tougher now to save for retirement. Bloomberg's Nathan Hager tells us that's the finding of three reports out this week.
8: A survey from NFP finds 46% of working adults are deprioritizing or just not saving because they got to take care of housing, car payments, or health care first. 27% of respondents to a Schroeder survey say they've cut back or even borrowed from workplace retirement accounts to take care of loans or other emergency payments. And a Thrivent survey shows almost 2 in 3 non-retirees are focused on their current personal finances rather than retirement. Nathan Hager, Bloomberg Radio.
6: 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I'm Monica.

0: Accelerate trade talks to give investors more certainty and preserve the region's competitive advantages. He says any delay getting to a deal could amount to an economic hit. And rising living costs are making it tougher now to save for retirement. Bloomberg's Nathan Hager tells us that's the finding of three reports out this week.
1: A survey from NFP finds 46% of working adults are deprioritizing or just not saving because they got to take care of housing, car payments, or health care first. 27% of respondents to a Schroeder survey say they've cut back or even borrowed from workplace retirement accounts to take care of loans or other emergency payments. And a Thrivent survey shows almost 2 in 3 non-retirees are focused on their current personal finances rather than retirement. Nathan Hager, Bloomberg Radio.
0: Global news 24 hours a day and whenever you want it with Bloomberg News Now. I'm Monica.

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2: Doris Beckers.
3: Mike, I wanted to ask you, given your involvement with Austin FC, we know that there are obviously differences between Major League Soccer and European leagues. And some of those are, you know, things like salary caps, designated players, roster rules.
2: Lack of relegation.
3: Yeah, that's a big one. Does that actually make soccer analytics and MLS like a little bit cleaner in some ways, in the sense that like in the European leagues, the money is... Again, trying to be diplomatic here, but it's very free-flowing. There's a bit of rule stretching going on at times when it comes to salary restrictions and things like that. Like, compare MLS analytics versus European analytics for us.
4: So in European analytics, you have essentially your recruitment and then first-team analysis. In MLS, you have recruitment, first-team analysis, but you have this third vector that I call portfolio management, right? This cap structure in the MLS is put in place with the intention of creating parity. And as you mentioned, it's highly complicated. The best way for you to understand it would be like me saying, Tracy, I'm going to give you $10 million. You can spend $2 million on NVIDIA, $7 million on Walmart, and $1 million on a speculative biotech stock. And so you have to think of each player from a relative value perspective based on where they slot in your cap structure.
2: Has that worked? I mean, with MLS, so it's like, I understand you have this new league that, you know, you don't want some really rich team to win all the time. And then, I don't know, only Miami or wins and then fans lose interest in the rest of the country. I don't know what the actual, I think my understanding is Austin in particular is a very big fan base. But has that worked in practice to sort of create an equal level of like fan affinity that's geographically distributed?
4: Well, at Austin, we're only 9 months into our project here, and we just had some turnover with our sporting department. And so I would say that we have yet to integrate and prove this portfolio management theory and the impact on success and points in the table. But as a market participant, when I read these rules, my brain immediately goes to the markets and portfolio allocation.
3: Okay, so we have to watch Austin FC as a test case for the portfolio management thesis in football.
2: But wait, just to be clear, so this portfolio management thesis, which you obviously have a strong intuition for, having traded volatility for a long time, this is the framework that you're bringing to your work in Austin?
4: Yeah, correct. Every player has a designated slot. So a player that could come in as a DP could be terrible. But if he's going to be...
2: Wait, what's a DP?
4: A designated player.
2: Oh, yeah. Okay.
4: But that same player, if he is going to be a senior minimum salaried player, could be in the top percentile of talent for that specific slot. And then within the league itself, you have different roster construction strategies. You can either have three designated players, or you could opt for two designated players and four U22 players. And the way the league works is they have a salary cap, but it's more of a salary cap charge. So whilst Lionel Messi may be making over $20 million in salary, his salary cap charge as a designated player is going to be much lower than that. It could be $750,000.
2: Wait, I don't understand that.
4: Yeah, it's confusing. There's a salary cap charge based on these roster designations.
2: Oh.
4: So every slot has a dollar charge associated with it. So you have to work within that framework of what is the charge for each player and your finite amount.

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2: 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I'm Joe Weisenthal.
3: And I'm Tracy Alloway.
2: On today's show, we are discussing modeling soccer and why it's so much harder than modeling baseball and what is the cutting edge of this approach. We are speaking with Mike Tracy, who does analytics at Austin FC, as well as independent soccer analyst, Joris Beckers.
3: Mike, I wanted to ask you, given your involvement with Austin FC, we know that there are obviously differences between Major League Soccer and European leagues, and some of those are, you know, things like salary caps, designated players, roster rules.
2: Lack of relegation.
3: That's a big one. Does that actually make soccer analytics and MLS like a little bit cleaner in some ways, in the sense that like in the European leagues, the money is... Again, trying to be diplomatic here, but it's very free-flowing. There's a bit of rule stretching going on.

0: amount of capital you're allowed to spend.
1: So the designated players are the
2: Yeah.
1: ones you're allowed to pay more
2: Got it.
1: because this is the legacy of like LA Galaxy
2: Yeah.
1: getting David Beckham and wanting to pay him
2: Right.
1: lots and lots and lots and
2: Got
1: lots
2: it.
1: of money.
2: This is helpful.
1: Okay, so one of the criticisms of modern football, I guess, is that it's dominated by the wealthiest clubs. Like whoever has the most money can buy the best players, certainly in Europe. And so the big just kind of get bigger. And I could certainly see an argument where if analytics becomes more important to actually playing the game, then whoever has the most resources, the most
2: Yeah.
1: compute, the most engineers, I guess, nowadays, is going to have an edge here. But on the other hand, we have had technology before that has a sort of democratizing effect.
2: That
1: We
2: was the
1: have,
2: Moneyball story.
1: yeah, we
2: Yeah,
1: have
2: the
1: open
2: Oakland
1: source
2: days. Yeah.
1: models, all of that. And I think there have been some instances of the smaller clubs actually like using this technology to perform better. But which way are we going to go? Is it the big get bigger, or maybe we see some smaller clubs level the playing field here?
3: I hope it's the latter.
1: Yeah, same.
3: So you mentioned open source models. I actually build open source software to help these smaller clubs. I guess it's also helping the bigger clubs, but it allows them to build these cross neural nets and these expected possession value models, and then also load this tracking data, which has been a big task just in general because of the data structure and the data size, and the software that I work on helps clubs, any club basically get started. So I hope by doing that, it will help the smaller clubs, help data providers, I guess, provide better insights to level the playing field. But I'm not sure that it is working out necessarily, because getting the knowledge, like we talked about before, actually distilling the knowledge from the data is still, I think, one of the bottlenecks.
1: Oh yeah, so this reminds me, I wanted to ask as well, like who actually owns the data here?
2: Oh,
1: Where
2: yeah.
1: does the data come from?
3: It depends.
1: Okay.
3: And I think some of it is a gray area. There are a lot of data providers. Some have licenses, some don't. Yeah, it's a big question mark at some instances.
0: I'll tell you a story about when I first started building models for AFC Bournemouth back in the Premier League in 2016. I had no idea where I could find the data. And so I went on Upwork and I posted an ad and I just said, I need a developer who has worked with European football bettors. And a gentleman named Dimitri in Ukraine replied to me and he said, yeah, I've worked with many professional bettors. And I said, give me all the data that you can find. And so it was very Skunk Works, but Dimitri was able to find a way for me to get access to all of the on-ball data across the world at the time to start building my models.
2: What is the data? So it's like, okay, you find some data provider, or Dimitri in Ukraine collects data. Is this numerical data? Is this a series of frames? Like, what can you, when you say, okay, you need to go out and get the data, what form are you getting it? What does that mean? Like, what does it look like?
0: So it's varied throughout the years, but the most prevalent generic data out there is on-ball data.
2: Okay.
0: And on-ball data, if you're just to put on your Excel hat and
2: Yeah.
0: think about what it looks like in an Excel spreadsheet, has every single event tagged. So you have it just look goes down a series of events: pass, pass, pass, dribble, shot, goal, pass, dribble, tackle. It has the event, it has the player or players involved, it has the XY coordinate on a pitch, and it has the time. And so when you have these raw data points, you can conditionally put together a mosaic of what is happening on the pitch, because you can measure the events, the speed, and the location. Tracking data is a bit more nuanced. I'll let yours touch on that.
3: So you can still imagine it an Excel spreadsheet, but I don't think your Excel spreadsheet would like it very much if you try to load in this data. It's basically a player identifier, a team identifier, and then X and Y coordinates for all players at 10 or 25 frames per second. So that means, I guess, 25 rows for a single frame. We never really touch, let's say, the raw data in the sense that we don't get the pictures of the game and then try to figure out ourselves where the where the coordinates are or what the coordinates are. So there are a lot of data providers out there that either put cameras in the stadium or use the broadcast footage to extract this data. So they will have different models. One of the models would be first identify where all the pitch markings are. So they have a way to understand like where all the players are relative to the pitch markings. Then they know where all the players are and you can convert all of that into coordinates. They know where the goals are, obviously. And then you'll get that in a single file for a single game. Some providers might give you one file per minute. They might give you one file per half. And then that's just the raw data with the identifiers and the coordinates. And you might get an additional file that has all the metadata that says this identifier belongs to this player, this identifier belongs to this team. If you're lucky in your tracking data, you get an identifier that says which team is actually on the ball, because that's highly relevant, but sometimes it's not included. And you have to figure it out yourself, like calculating the distance to the ball for each player. And then obviously you have skeletal data, which is, I guess, 27 times more dense, or maybe even more, because you have 27 coordinates, one for each body pose point, so you might have one for your left shoulder, for the tip of your nose, for your left ear, for your right ear, for your right foot, for your ankle. And that gets into the millions and millions of data points. So when you talked about in the introduction about these petabytes of data, I assume it's going to be mostly skeletal data, because that data is incredibly rich. Hmm.
1: How do players actually feel about all of this? Yeah. Because, you know, like I would have mixed feelings about it, right? Like, do you have any color on how players actually feel about, I guess, the rise of statistical analysis in football?
0: I think they find it useful. I think something that Yoris has worked on this specifically is eyesight. What can they see and what they cannot see? And so when you look at the data and you think about opportunity cost decision making and you make a suboptimal decision, when you go and talk to the player, they might just simply tell you, I couldn't see it. And then you move on to the next. So it's very complex. I find most players to embrace the data. There's curiosity around it, but you know, they likewise know the limitations.
1: This has been All Thoughts on Bloomberg Radio. I'm Tracy Alloway.
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7: From ABC News, I'm Chuck Severson. The hundreds of wildfires in Minnesota and Canada are still pumping out smoke, drifting across more than a dozen states, creating hazardous air conditions. Seeing an increase in patients with smoke-related breathing problems, the Cleveland Clinic, where ER Dr. Jason Milk says there's more than just wood smoke in the air.
8: It's burning anything in its path. So there's a lot of other things being discharged into the air.
7: And while folks in Michigan, Wisconsin, and Chicago still dealing with the smoke, there is relief at a cost for some, says ABC News forecaster Samara Theodore.
9: You actually have a chance for severe weather, a level 3 out of 5. That includes Cleveland and Syracuse, Pittsburgh and New York, Philadelphia down to Washington, D.C. and Baltimore. You can see tornadoes, flash flooding, and damaging wind. And there's also a flash flood watch that has now expanded from New York all the way into central Pennsylvania.
7: Sirens in Kuwait City, the U.S. and Iran exchanging more air attacks as Iran declares the memorandum of understanding that initial agreement is over. Kuwait announcing it shot down Iranian missiles. No let up here.
10: Growing outrage in Maine. Hundreds congregated outside an ICE facility Friday protesting the shooting death of a Colombian man earlier this week. 25-year-old Johan Sebastian Guerrero was stopped and ultimately shot and killed by an ICE agent, even though officials say he was not the intended target.
11: It seems apparent that these people, the ICE people, are not trained the way they should be, and we don't need them in Maine.
7: ABC's Alex Brochet. One potential source of the nasty stomach bug sickening thousands in the U.S. and 34 states has been traced to iceberg lettuce from central Mexico. That lettuce in shredded form is supplied by Taylor Farms to Taco Bell locations in 5 states. Michigan has the most cases, 5,000. You're listening to ABC News.

0: Now, Bloomberg Radio weather on SiriusXM 121.
1: Afternoon travel delays are a possibility to and from the Chicago area due to scattered showers and thunderstorms. The temperatures in Chicago near 90 this afternoon. Tampa, another spot where showers and thunderstorms may delay travelers. Temperatures in Tampa are going to be near 89 this afternoon. Watch for delays to and from Philadelphia due to scattered showers and thunderstorms this afternoon. Some of them may be strong. Temperatures near 87 in Philadelphia. Boston may have problems with late-day showers and storms. Temperatures in Boston, they're going to be up close to 85. If you're traveling to or from the Washington area, watch for showers and thunderstorms. Some could be quite strong. It's near 92 in Washington during the afternoon. Another area that may have problems with showers and thunderstorms would be Albany. Temperatures in Albany near 87. I'm Rob Carolyn, and that's your Bloomberg Travelers Forecast. 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
2: Lawmakers in Wisconsin calling for Elon Musk to be charged under the state's election bribery laws after he offered million-dollar payments to voters in last year's state Supreme Court election.
3: Despite Wisconsin's clear election bribery law, our state has never confronted a billionaire offering a million-dollar reward for participating in an election.
2: Green Bay State Rep. Ahmad Rivera-Wagner said state elections administrators have referred Musk's case to prosecutors. Two families accusing a North Dakota hospital of sending two babies home with the wrong families 38 years ago. And an at-home DNA test led Kyle Byland to a biological aunt in a genealogy platform.
4: There have certainly been different times throughout my life when I felt like a black sheep in my family, or that like maybe I was looking for some place that I belong.
2: Unity Medical Center in Grafton, North Dakota says it's investigating the Byland and Jeremy Morrison case. Tomorrow is the final of the World Cup in Rutherford, New Jersey. Spain and Argentina will square off, and it's the first time the top stars for each team will face each other, too. ESPN senior writer Gab Marcotti.
5: Spain, very much a collective. This has been a World Cup of superstars, of Messi, of course, but also Mbappe, Haaland, and so on. Spain superstar Lamine Yamal, he's been a cog in a machine, a very effective machine.
2: Chuck Sievertson, ABC News.
6: And I'm Monica Ricks in the Bloomberg Newsroom. Here are some of the stories we're watching. U.S. stocks finished the week lower as semiconductor names dipped following the reveal of an artificial intelligence model from a Chinese startup and concerns around AI spending. The Philadelphia Stock Exchange Semiconductor Index fell, widening its drop to 20%, moving into a bear market. And the S&P 500 was down 1%, snapping two straight weeks of gains. The tech-heavy NASDAQ closed down 1.5%, its worst week in almost a month. Meta's in early talks to lease computing power from its data centers to Anthropic. Experts say it's an opportunity for the social media giant to build a new business around its heavy investment in AI infrastructure. There's also discussions happening between Apple and the Justice Department now to settle a 2024 antitrust case. We get more on that from Bloomberg's Charlie Pellett.
7: Sources tell Bloomberg the discussions are active. However, there is no guarantee that the two sides will reach an agreement. They say the iPhone maker has made multiple offers this year to the Justice Department to bring the case to a close. Meanwhile, Friday, Apple briefly topped NVIDIA to become the world's most valuable company, but NVIDIA regained the crown by the closing bell, ending just ahead of Apple in terms of market cap. Apple shares are now at a 52-week high and just below a record. Charlie Pellett, Bloomberg Radio.
6: Mexico's ambassador to Washington, Roberto Lazzari, says the high-stakes review of North America's free trade pact should be completed later this year. But he emphasized that the U.S., Mexico, and Canada need to accelerate trade talks to give investors more certainty and preserve the region's competitive advantages. He says any delay getting to a deal could amount to an economic hit. And rising living costs are making it tougher now to save for retirement. Bloomberg's Nathan Hager tells us that's the finding of three reports out this week.
8: A survey from NFP finds 46% of working adults are deprioritizing or just not saving because they got to take care of housing, car payments, or health care first. 27% of respondents to a Schroeder survey say they've cut back or even borrowed from workplace retirement accounts to take care of loans or other emergency payments. And a Thrivent survey shows almost 2 in 3 non-retirees are focused on their current personal finances rather than retirement. Nathan Hager, Bloomberg Radio.
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16: Hi, everyone. Welcome to the weekend edition of Bloomberg Business Week, a high-stakes week both globally and up on Capitol Hill. In the Middle East, first of all, the fragile June ceasefire between the United States and Iran hit a major roadblock following a heavy new wave of U.S. airstrikes on Iran. The strikes are part of a bombing campaign that President Donald Trump says will continue until Iran stops attacking ships in the Strait of Hormuz and agrees to open the waterway. A developing story big time as we wrapped up. We should point out there were strikes kind of going on all around the region. It was just not working out as everyone expected. And oh, gotta also mention all the big Wall Street banks reported earnings. And let's just say there were lots of superlatives when it came to many of the results. For the latest on that and the ongoing U.S. war in Iran, head over to the Bloomberg and to Bloomberg.com.
17: Also a focus this past week, newish Fed Chair Kevin Warsh making a highly anticipated debut on Capitol Hill. He faced tough questions from lawmakers when it came to inflation, monetary policy, the economic impact of AI, and more. Meanwhile, on Wall Street, chip stocks had quite a week, riding a roller coaster of sharp sell-offs, followed by a strong tech rebound. Ups and downs, roller coaster, I think, is the right way to describe it.
16: It is. And this hour, we keep an eye on those chips, plus chocolate and Barbie. It's all in the 10 stocks to watch this quarter, thanks to our Bloomberg Intelligence team, who have identified the most interesting companies from their group of what they call high confidence focus ideas. We reveal the names and why, for better or for worse, they bear watching.
17: Then we turn our attention to the rapidly expanding world of prediction markets. We sit down with Udesh Jha. He's the chief risk officer over at Kalshi, on the company's latest tool that plots the future price of computing power.
16: Plus, as the summer heat continues to break records, we address a hotly debated question in the modern corporate world. Is it ever okay to show some leg in the office? We're talking about, I feel like, mostly for guys here.
17: I'm wearing shorts right now, so.
16: I know you
17: guess
16: are.
17: That's the answer.
16: Women can kind of get away with lots of things of showing legs regularly, but I don't know. With guys in shorts, I guess it's a whole other thing. Bloomberg Pursuits editor-at-large Chris Rouser says, yes, it's okay to show a little leg for men. He'll explain a little later on.
17: All that to come, we begin with the 10 companies to watch this quarter. Our Bloomberg Intelligence team has identified interesting companies from its roster of high-confidence focus ideas. It spans sectors and regions. Each scenario outlines a catalyst in the next few months that supports their case.
16: Some of the companies highlight high stakes in semiconductor chips, the pricing power of global chocolate, and the next chapter for Barbie. Helping us break it all down is Tim Craighead, Bloomberg Intelligence Global Chief Content Officer. He joined me alongside Bloomberg News credit reporter Emily Grafeo.
18: So These companies are all part of a broader group of ideas that we have on an ongoing basis, an actively managed group of ideas we call focus ideas. You can find them on the terminal, by the way, with BI Focus. But the crux of these is that they're high conviction fundamental views, either positive or cautious, from the analysts across the globe. They span all sectors. And they're differentiated from what the market seems to be discounting. And high conviction, differentiated. The third leg of this is there's catalyst ahead that we think will change the market's mentality. And with this group of 10, you know, it is whittled way down. These are 10 across the globe, positive and negative, across sectors, that we think have particularly notable catalysts coming up in the third quarter. So it's not the be-all and end-all, but it's certainly a high-profile topical list of 10 companies to watch.
19: Okay, well, we have to start with Microsoft. That's the largest company on the list here. What is the market getting wrong about Microsoft? And I love how the story is laid out, because you have a picture, you have a data sheet, and then you also have a trigger, which is a note about, you know, what could trigger any movement. But I'll let you explain it.
18: Yeah. So the crux of the idea with Microsoft is the market seems to have put Microsoft in the bucket of broad software that could be disrupted by AI. You know, there's that theme of the SaaSpocalypse, where AI is going to take over everything that's software. It seems to be forgetting that Microsoft is one of the large hyperscalers. It has, through its ongoing work, arguably the leading cloud platform for large language models. And they also have a new Microsoft 360 Office suite that's coming out in the second half. We think revenue is set to surprise on the upside. And the market seems to be discounting quite the opposite.
20: I get it. I feel like we've been talking about Microsoft and watching it a lot. So I can see why you guys included that in the list. Where shall we go next? What's a name that maybe either surprised you, or you think maybe, I don't know, that you find of interest?
18: Well, I think one way to think about this, you know, the last couple of times we've had conversations, there's been AI-related ideas. We've talked about some of the big chip companies before. We've talked about other hyperscalers.

0: end all, but it's certainly a high profile topical list of 10 companies to watch.
1: Okay, well, we have to start with Microsoft. That's the largest company on the list here. What
0: By
1: is
0: far.
1: the market getting wrong about Microsoft? And I love how the story is laid out because you have a picture, you have a data sheet, and then you also have a trigger, which is a note about, what could trigger any movement, but I'll let you explain it.
0: So the crux of the idea with Microsoft is the market seems to have put Microsoft in the bucket of broad software that could be disrupted by AI. There's that theme of the SaaSpocalypse where AI is going to take over everything that's software. It seems to be forgetting that Microsoft is one of the large hyperscalers. It has, through its ongoing work, arguably the leading cloud platform for large language models. And they also have a new Microsoft 360 Office suite that's coming out in the second half. We think revenue is set to surprise on the upside, and the market seems to be discounting quite the opposite.
2: I get it. I feel like we've been talking about Microsoft and watching it a lot. So I can see why you guys included that in the list. Where shall we go next? What's a name that maybe either surprised you or you think maybe, I don't know, that you find of interest?
0: I think one way to think about this, the last couple of times we've had conversations, there's been AI related ideas. We've talked about some of the big chip companies before. We've talked about other hyperscalers, but we're always looking for the undiscovered AI plays or the second derivative, if you will. And there's two on the list this time that I think fit that bill. One is a UK company called Halma, which is it falls in the industrial category. They do a lot of health and safety equipment, but they've got a business embedded in their divisions that makes photonics. Photonics are an optical device that essentially helps replace copper into data center infrastructure to reduce legacy, increase bandwidth, speed, etc. And it's a big business. It's ramping aggressively. They are the supplier for one of the big hyperscalers. And we don't think that it's baked in to what the market thinks. Second one is Telekom Malaysia. You think about Asia building out AI, a lot of the data center build out has been in Singapore. They're running out of space. It is space constrained. More and more data center build out is moving across the channel into southern Malaysia, and Telekom Malaysia is the digital infrastructure provider. So they're providing, fiber backhaul and other services that will allow this data center build out. So two interesting sort of second derivative plays on the AI theme.
1: And what about SolarEdge? I know that's a company on the list where the outlook was a cloud. Again, to those just listening, this list, the outlook is either a cloud or a sun. Sorry, SolarEdge has a
0: No,
1: sun.
0: yes.
1: Is that not, does AI not play into that thesis?
0: Well,
1: Wouldn't they get a boost
0: it's
1: from,
0: interesting.
1: energy demands?
0: It does and it doesn't. It does in that there is no doubt that solar and other renewable energy sources are going to play into data center energy demand. And there's a great story to be told along those lines. That said, the real reason why we're focused on SolarEdge at this point is actually the European business. And that's not so much an AI-driven issue, it's energy security. We've been through the story of Russia invading Ukraine and disrupting the gas supply. We've now been through the story of the Middle East conflict disrupting gas supply. Europe has been twice bitten and is thinking very actively about how to do more in terms of driving energy security. Solar is one of those elements, and SolarEdge has seen its European business, which is about 30% of revenue, accelerate. And we think that has further legs. long legs.
2: Yeah. You know, it's interesting. I feel like, Craig, keep having these conversations coming off the U.S. war in Iran, that there are countries, whether it's China,

0: as we are talking about in other places, that don't want to be so vulnerable when it comes to global energy supplies, like indeed, brought to their need. And China in particular, I think, is certainly looking at that. This is a stock, though, that's been on a tear, up almost 100% year to date, although about 18% of the float is short. So you get a little bit of feel in terms of what the street is thinking. I got to go to Mattel. We talked Barbie. Let's go there. They were on fire and then they weren't.
1: Well, enough is enough, right? Sorry.
0: No.
1: Had to throw that in sometime.
0: We love it.
1: So Mattel, you know, has a big business in the doll business. It's a big chunk of that is Barbie. And it did get a big boost by the Barbie movie back a couple of years ago. But the toy business has been moving, at least from our analysts' perspective, more towards building sets and in particular trading cards more recently. The sort of focus is off of the dolls. And with that in mind, we think that they're set for further disappointment in terms of expected revenue growth. It's as really as simple as that. It's a product cycle sort of story, and the product cycle is right now not in their favor.
0: All right, you got to finish up with what? What's the matter?
2: I just feel bad for Barbie. Maybe they could have her build something like Barbie the Builder, and then
0: maybe she could build data centers.
2: Yeah,
0: thing. We know that. I gotta end up with chocolate. Got about a minute left here. Not a name that I'm that familiar with, but I love me some good dark chocolate. Just gonna say.
1: So Barry Callebaut is a European cocoa producer, and so they source cocoa, they process it, they sell it to the big chocolate makers, Nestle and others. A couple of things have been going on in the chocolate business. Number one, after cocoa spiked over the course of the last couple of years because of harvest issues, weather, what have you, chocolate makers had been actually reducing the content of chocolate, of cocoa in their chocolate, which is a negative on a structural basis for Barry Callebaut, we don't think is fully understood. You layer on top of that El Nino, which is increasingly looking to be more severe, and that could disrupt supply, which increases the cost of cocoa beans, which causes a cost squeeze for Barry Callebaut. And you end up, therefore, with a volume pressure, a cost pressure, and they're kind of stuck in the middle. And we think that disappointment is ahead.
0: All right. That makes sense.
1: So it's not very sweet on that one, but you can get a chocolate bar.
3: That was Tim Craighead, Bloomberg Intelligence Global Chief Content Officer. 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Our thanks, too, to Emily Grafeo, Bloomberg News credit reporter. She filled in while I was away.
4: Still ahead on Bloomberg Business Week, we know about trading AI tech stocks, but how about trading the computing power behind them?
3: Kalshi ramps up its effort to build markets for just that. We check in with its chief risk officer next. This is Bloomberg.

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0: in a long time. What struck you about this company?
1: I think as you said, I've been at CME. I was at CME for 16 years. I joined CME at the onset of the Dodd-Frank post-clearing mandates. And now, looking ahead 16 years, I think I see the same excitement in the financial industry with prediction markets, with the migration to tokens, with cloud adoption. And from that standpoint, I think Kalshi, at the center of a lot of that innovation, is a really exciting place, and I'm super excited to be joining at this part of the journey with them.
2: So, Udesh, many people know Kalshi for event contracts, betting on the likelihood of, let's say, a FIFA game and who's going to be the World Cup winner. You've launched a number of new products outside of event contracts. Can you talk about some of the recent initiatives and why you're moving away from or adding to event contracts?
1: Yeah, that's a great question. I think as we have seen, event contracts are, or prediction markets are, becoming quite mainstream for a few reasons. One is the predictive power that they provide, the very specific questions that they ask, which help the institutions, retail, and other participants manage risk. And today, we are at Kalshi, we have about a very large set of institutional and direct retail participants who are able to do so. And with that in mind, we have seen a fairly large growth in some of the very important asset classes, such as crypto, such as KPI markets. And now I'm excited to talk today about the compute market, which is GPU related, that we are excited to also bring in to the marketplace for risk management and other needs.
3: And we want to dig into this. Just two quick questions. Is BlackRock involved?
1: Right now, at this point in time, this is something that we have done organically. We do have pricing information that comes from one of our partner vendors that's available on our website. But we do expect large institutions to take advantage of this innovation by you looking at the forward curves and use it to price deals, to do OTC contracts, to do other sorts of derivatives for their purposes.
3: And I know it's early. Are people calling you already because they're interested in terms of, various institutions or institutional investors?
1: Yes, we are. We are getting a lot of inbounds because we are filling a void in this marketplace, which was very important. If your Bloomberg, for example, is very big in the swaps market, as you know, for pricing interest rate swaps or any other derivative or any other deal that depends, forward curve is very important. It is extremely valuable for anybody doing a 5-year swap or a 2-year swap to know what would be the rate on a particular index out there, right? And that's precisely what we have done. We know that eventually this market is going to could become quite large. Some estimates of the total addressable market size are in trillions. If you look at the amount of funding committed to by the hyperscalers, they are north of $500 to $600 billion just for 2026. And if you look at multiples beyond that, what this market could be, it's a very large market. So we are getting a lot of inbound, but we do want to start first with a natural requirement, which is to bring price discovery in the marketplace so that it can be used for hedging, trading, and other purposes down the line.
0: So CME Group said back in May that it would launch computing power futures linked to an index compiled by Silicon Data, Intercontinental Exchange. It owns the New York Stock Exchange. And I'm reading right from Kat's article here, teaming up with the financial infrastructure firm Orin to add futures contracts for computing power. Why are you better positioned to build this tool than they are?
1: I think I would start by saying that by such CME and ICE and others, it actually lends a lot of credence to the marketplace, to the demand for this asset class, in addition to what Larry Fink said earlier. But prediction markets are unique for a few reasons. One, the compute or the GPU market is not standardized at this point in time. There are many different factors that play into that index. It could be locations, the chips, the different kinds of chips, the grades, the different uses. So rather than focusing on a particular index or a particular contract, the prediction market allows us to list several of these contracts, which is what we have done. And the prediction market also ensures very robust price discovery at much lower levels of total open interest that we have seen through many of other contracts. So this is where it is very uniquely positioned to bring in a more accurate price discovery than focusing on a one or two.

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2: So remember back in May, I don't know if you remember this, it was at the Milken Institute, their global conference in Beverly Hills.
3: If you weren't watching our show, if you don't remember this.
2: Because it was on. BlackRock CEO Larry Fink said global demand for computing power is so huge that traders will one day be able to bet on a futures market for it. Here's a refresher in case you missed it or forgot about it.
4: The United States is short power. We're short compute. We're short chips. And there are going to be shortages in all three. And memory, four things. I actually believe a new asset class will be buying futures of compute. We just don't have enough compute power right now.
2: And that was BlackRock's Larry Fink at Milken back in May. Well, Larry's prediction might just be coming true. Kalshi has created a tool that plots the future price of computing power, joining the ranks of exchange and index operators attempting to build markets around the commodity powering artificial intelligence.
3: Joining us now with more in a Bloomberg exclusive, Udesh Jha, Chief Risk Officer of the prediction market, Kalshi, joining us from London. Also with us, Bloomberg News Finance reporter Kat Doherty here in the studio. Udesh, you were just appointed to this position coming from the derivatives marketplace CME Group. You spent 16 years at CME. You posted on LinkedIn that you started paying attention to Kalshi back in 2024 during the elections. What struck you then and why at the end of the post you say, I've never felt this energized

0: different grades of the marketplace and do a traditional future.
1: So,
0: Well, eventually, sorry, go
1: Udesh,
0: ahead.
1: you're mentioning an issue that has been raised in terms of this is a nascent asset class. It is a market that is evolving. We have a number of exchanges, as Tim mentions, that have gotten into the compute market and trying to develop it. Why is this price discovery that you're talking about, do you find it to be a more accurate indicator of where compute prices are at this moment, and then with this forward curve, where they are indicated at a future point in time?
0: Yeah, I think one of the unique aspects of our price discovery that it's market driven. There are some forward curves out there, but they are derived not out of market inputs, but through either OTC deals or other bilateral contracts. But ours is a true market driven, and that is where the power of the wisdom of the crowd of the marketplace and the accuracy that comes out of it comes to full form, and that's why it's unique. And the first in its category.
1: And who do you see as your core users for this product?
0: We do expect to see a variety of users. I think on one side you have the natural sellers of compute, hyperscalers, you can have the neocloud providers. On the other side, there are the users of compute, AI inference companies, medical research companies coming up with which have significant computing needs to do drugs research, retail, many of which would like to, which were interested or are speculators in the marketplace. So we do feel this, just like many other commodities, to have a breadth of producers or suppliers and demand that will propel this ecosystem or the marketplace.
2: Udesh, I want to try to understand some of the nuance in this and how you account for the nuance. Maybe it's algorithmically. I'm just curious from you. In this release, Tariq Mansour, the company's founder, CEO, says that compute is the new oil. Compute futures will eventually dwarf oil futures. Oil, though, is fungible. It's a barrel of Brent is a barrel of Brent. It kind of doesn't matter. An hour, though, on an H200 is not the same as an hour on a B200. Chips depreciate. New architecture arrives every 12 to 18 months. Pricing power shifts. How do you build a reliable forward curve on a commodity that kind of like as soon as, it's like a new car, it becomes obsolete or it depreciates, as soon as you drive it off the lot?
0: And that's a very, very important point that you make, Tim. I think, as I mentioned earlier, this marketplace is still finding its footing. There are several grades, there are several, different tenors, several different other categories that give the appearance that it is quite dispersed. I would like to say that even in the oil market, there are many different grades. There is the WTI Cushing grade, there is the WTI, but there are very various forms of WTI. But the marketplace has gravitated and formed a representative index, which is good for the market, and then there are basis products that derive. So we expect the marketplace to gravitate towards that, and the prediction markets and our forward curve to be a good enabler, so that markets our users can see the price on different grades of GPU compute at different tenors, and then the market will most likely gravitate towards a limited set of usable indices.
1: Udesh, I wanted to ask, so we have this forward product that you have just released, but the intention moving forward, could you and do you plan to release other products that are investable products on top of this forward curve?
0: Yes, I think the forward curve is sort of your foundation to do other products such as futures, such as swaps, such as any other derivatives. So we'll see where the demand takes us. But I think our focus in the very immediate term is to build liquidity on the markets that are driving this forward curve, so that this becomes the anchor or the benchmark for the industry.
3: So one of the things I'm curious about is, and follow me for a second if you get, like who actually trades this in the first year? And I bring it up because the buyers who needed this most, we're talking about the AI startups using millions of compute for training, right? There's that, are also the ones least able to post margin and kind of manage derivatives risk. The sellers, the hyperscalers, whether it's AWS, whether it's Google Cloud, they have already, in many ways, locked in capacity through those long-term contracts. We talk about it a lot here at Bloomberg. They have no obvious incentive to essentially give up some of that pricing power to an exchange. So, Udesh, who do you see as using this in the first year, if you will? And what happens if liquidity is too thin, so thin, to produce a meaningful price signal, which is so important to really a truly functional marketplace?
0: You're very right. I think there is a lot of capacity that the hyperscalers have already committed to. But we are also seeing an astronomical speed at which the demand is growing over the last 6 months or even a year, if you look back. The adoption of compute that are heavily dependent on AI and others have been growing on quite. So there are going to be quite a few on the demand side that will emerge, whether it's financial institutions or drug research institutions or neoclouds lending them. So we do expect, and then retail, of course, for an asset class which is as exciting and potentially volatile, I think we will see retail and other speculative power come in as well. And I do expect hyperscalers to, at some point in time, do look at this market as well.
2: That was Yudish Jha, Chief Risk Officer at Kalshi. Thanks as well to Kat Doherty, Bloomberg News Finance Reporter. Now, a couple of days after our interview, Kalshi announced it's expanding into biotech by offering wagers on the outcomes of clinical trials. Also, it's getting into predicting flight delays, too.
3: Sounds like everything is getting into, so stay tuned. Hey, still ahead on Bloomberg Business Week, to wear or not to wear shorts. We debate the ultimate summer corporate workplace battle.
2: That's with the shorts wearing Chris Rouser. 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
5: ABC News, I'm Chuck Severson. Winds carrying smoke from hundreds of wildfires in Minnesota and Canada across more than a dozen states, creating hazardous air conditions. Kevin Wilson's in New York City, where the National Guard was giving out masks at transit hubs.
6: A little bit scary, a little dangerous. I didn't know the smoke could come so far from Canada.
5: Some people are getting relief from the smoke, but at a cost because of the potential for bad storms with flash flood watches and possible tornadoes. Sirens in Kuwait City, the U.S. and Iran exchanging more air attacks as Iran declares the memorandum of understanding, that initial agreement, is over. Kuwait announcing it shot down Iranian missiles. One potential source of the stomach bug sickening thousands in the U.S. and 34 states has been traced by the FDA to iceberg.

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3: ABC News, I'm Chuck Severson. Winds carrying smoke from hundreds of wildfires in Minnesota and Canada across more than a dozen states, creating hazardous air conditions. Kevin Wilson's in New York City, where the National Guard was giving out masks at transit hubs.
4: A little bit scary, a little dangerous. I didn't know the smoke could come so far from Canada.
3: Some people are getting relief from the smoke, but at a cost because of the potential for bad storms with flash flood watches and possible tornadoes. Sirens in Kuwait City, the U.S. and Iran exchanging more air attacks as Iran declares the memorandum of understanding, that initial agreement, is over. Kuwait announcing it shot down Iranian missiles. One potential source of the stomach bug sickening thousands in the U.S. and 34 states has been traced by the FDA to iceberg lettuce from central Mexico. That lettuce, in shredded form, is supplied by Taylor Farms to Taco Bell locations in five states. This is ABC News.
5: And I'm Monica Ricks in the Bloomberg Newsroom. Here are some of the stories we're watching. A losing week for the S&P 500 with chip stocks moving into a bear market. Bloomberg's Charlie Pellett has details.
6: Stocks finished the week lower. Semis dipped following the reveal of an AI model from a Chinese startup. The S&P 500 index was down 1.5% on the week, snapping two straight weeks of gains. The Dow fell for a second week, down 0.9%. NASDAQ this week down 2.9%. Charlie Pellett, Bloomberg Radio.
5: SpaceX shares also tumbled Friday, erasing more than $1 trillion in market value from the rocket and artificial intelligence giant's all-time high. The stock fell 5.4%, giving the company a market value of $1.63 trillion. The value stood at $2.6 trillion in its third day of trading last month. The Trump administration is considering plans for an independent regulator to vet the safety of artificial intelligence models. We get more on that from Bloomberg's Ed Kalecki.
7: It comes after Silicon Valley leaders complained about the ad hoc nature of recent U.S. moves to slow the release of cutting-edge AI systems. Treasury Secretary Scott Bessent helped develop the proposal, which would create an independent regulatory agency for AI that would report to the Securities and Exchange Commission, similar to the Financial Industry Regulatory Authority. The plan is now being reviewed by White House Chief of Staff Susie Wiles. Ed Kalecki, Bloomberg Radio.
5: Apple's in talks to settle a 2024 lawsuit with the Justice Department that claims the iPhone maker violated antitrust laws. The DOJ accused Apple of monopolizing the market for high-end smartphones, in part by blocking so-called super apps and discouraging outside messaging solutions. So far, the two sides have reportedly exchanged draft settlement materials, but there's no guarantee they'll reach an agreement. A small protest was held outside the federal courthouse in Oakland, California yesterday as a judge was set to hold a hearing for 12 states suing to block Paramount Skydance's proposed merger with Warner Brothers Discovery. Comedian and CNN host W. Kamau Bell.
8: I value journalistic independence. I also value the fact that we live in a time where the more media consolidation we have, the less choices we have.
5: Paramount says the lawsuit distorts settled antitrust law and misrepresents competition in the entertainment industry. Global News 24 hours a day and whenever you want it with Bloomberg News Now. I'm Monica

0: 24 lawsuit with the Justice Department that claims the iPhone maker violated antitrust laws. The DOJ accused Apple of monopolizing the market for high-end smartphones, in part by blocking so-called super apps and discouraging outside messaging solutions. So far, the two sides have reportedly exchanged draft settlement materials, but there's no guarantee they'll reach an agreement. A small protest was held outside the federal courthouse in Oakland, California yesterday as a judge was set to hold a hearing for 12 states suing to block Paramount Skydance's proposed merger with Warner Brothers Discovery. Comedian and CNN host W. Kamau Bell.
1: I value journalistic independence. I also value the fact that we live in a time where the more media consolidation we have, the less choices we have.
0: Paramount says the lawsuit distorts settled antitrust law and misrepresents competition in the entertainment industry. Global News 24 hours a day and whenever you want it with Bloomberg News Now. I'm Monica.

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1: All right,
2: hopefully there was a little bit of a debate, like when we were talking about doing this on the show today, there's like sort of a divide between who knows this ad and this song versus who doesn't. I think the three of us sitting here know this.
3: Yes.
2: Are familiar with this.
3: Taking you back to the 70s.
2: Or just like it's kind of legendary.
3: It is legendary. Yeah. Like it's, you know, being culturally literate.
2: So we're talking about shorts in the office.
3: We are.
2: And here's what I've started doing over the past few years, as you guys know. I wear shorts on my commute because
3: you do.
2: It's like tomorrow's going to be 97 degrees.
4: Absolutely.
2: I walk miles dropping these kids off at camp or school or whatever. I sweat a lot in this humidity. And then I get into the office and I basically run from the elevators, trying to avoid everybody, and go and change into actual work clothes. Mm-hmm.
4: Yeah.
2: Chris Rouser is not the same. He wears shorts into the office, and he wears them proudly.
3: He looks great.
2: Oh, and you can actually see them if you're watching this on YouTube or Bloomberg Originals.
4: They are.
3: Yeah.
2: His shorts are nice, though. They're ironed.
4: Mm-hmm.
2: Sometimes they're pleated.
4: I don't sprint to my desk. I prance. I strut. I am proud of wearing shorts.
2: There's a list of about a dozen people in this building who I do not want to see between when I'm wearing those shorts and when I'm changed into
4: a suit.
2: Yes,
4: I have seen some of those people.
2: That voice you hear is Chris Rouser. He's editor at large for Bloomberg Pursuits. He's probably the only person who can write 2,000 words
3: shorts.
2: About shorts and wearing them or not to the office.
4: Mm-hmm.
2: And I think, Chris, it's actually an important story for our time. We're going to talk to Mark Gongloff in a few minutes about heat and weather and sort of what we're going through here in the U.S. and in Europe,
4: Europe
2: this summer. But the conversation is particularly relevant right now.
4: Mm-hmm. It's very important. Thank you for paying attention to this very important subject.
3: We do.
2: So you get into the history a little bit in the piece, but why are shorts having a moment?
4: Well, shorts are having a moment on runways, on streets because it's so hot, and a little bit in offices. I have been on a warpath for a couple of years now where my rule is if it's 90 degrees or higher, you get to wear shorts to work. Now, I know I'm wrong. We did a poll of Bloomberg users, and only 45% of people thought it was appropriate to wear shorts to work. And many of them left comments like, yes, of course, if you work in a surf shop. One person said, AI is taking all our humanity. All we have left is pants. So this is an unpopular stance, but the world is changing. France recorded its hottest temperature ever two weeks ago.
3: And there's no air over there, right? AC.
4: The tube in London is like a hell pipe, you know, like it's just truly miserable. Why can't we wear clothes that recognize that we have actual bodies that exist in an actual world?
3: Yeah.
4: I ask you.
3: What's wrong with that? Tell us what's going on, too, in Japan. Didn't they kind of come out, I think the governor, and declare that male municipal workers were allowed to wear shorts to work?
4: Yeah, so Japan and Tokyo has had this initiative, Tokyo Cool Biz, since like the mid-aughts, which was basically like, we don't need to be so dressed up. We can relax with some of our codes. And then this year, they went as far as to say in April, okay, you can actually wear shorts to work because saving money on air conditioning costs, it just was like an actual civic duty.
3: Interesting.
4: You should wear shorts. And that's a very formal culture, much more formal than we are. Yeah.
3: Exactly.
2: You know, it's

0: It's funny in your piece, you quote people. Some of them are investors that people have heard of, like Bill Ackman. Some are prominent doctors, real estate brokers who are touring multi-million-dollar homes, partners at prominent law firms.
1: Yes.
0: Every single one of them was like, "Do not wear shorts."
1: Correct.
0: In fact, the partner at the law firm said, "Three-piece suit, tie, and dress shoes that are made of leather that are black or brown, no sneakers."
1: Yes, correct. That person also recognizes that he is on the more formal edge of the spectrum. He said,
2: Yeah.
1: "No backpacks, except if you're an intern." But yeah, most people feel like it's not okay. A lot of people I spoke to, like that real estate agent, like this interior designer, even people who are not in, strictly formal offices, if they've ever been shamed or yelled at by someone, which a lot of us have, including me in this office, like it sticks with you, and you're like, okay, my behavior code is set by somebody disapproving of me, and then it sticks with me for the rest of my career.
0: Wait, was Bill Ackman talking about giving up short selling, or was he
1: Well,
0: talking
1: he's
0: about?
1: already given up short selling.
0: Okay,
1: So
0: but he doesn't wear shorts
1: yeah, I
0: either.
1: asked him about shorts, and he said, no, I don't.
0: But he does
1: I
0: play
1: don't do
0: tennis, and he
1: shorts.
0: wears shorts when he plays
1: Yes,
0: tennis.
1: but not in the office.
2: All right.
1: Okay. Yeah.
2: Well, I love this, but it wasn't always so. Before the 19th century in the West, as you write, displaying the body was central to displaying masculinity, specifically showing some leg.
1: Oh yeah, like men in courtly situations, they wore culottes, or they wore
2: Kilts?
1: breeches, and then they wore stockings.
2: Oh,
1: Oh yeah,
2: sorry.
1: kilts, of course.
2: Right?
1: And like when he in the painting John Trumbull did of the signing of the Declaration of Independence, John Adams is showing his calves. Like if he can do it, you can in your next do your next RFP talking about your KPIs, I swear.
2: It's really true. Like, what happened? Is it just because, I mean, you get into, I really love like industrialization, suits becoming cheaper, like people could
1: Suits,
2: afford more,
0: showing that you're
2: formal
0: not
2: wear.
0: a laborer,
2: Right,
0: right? That
2: exactly.
0: you're not working in you're actually working in an office. It's a
1: Yeah.
0: class thing.
1: You guys see how easy it is to write 2,000 words about this stuff.
2: We are blown
1: It
2: away.
1: used to be like wearing clothes that recognized that you lived in a world and used your body was like for poor people. It was like only serfs did that. Courtly people wore corsets. They wore really
2: Yeah.
1: restrictive clothing that was like almost you couldn't move in at all, and pretended that you weren't in like a boiling hot world. And then that, when the founding fathers started America, they basically it was a lot of white men who were like, "Oh, that's too fancy. Like that, we have to reject European frippery, like French royal
2: Yeah.
1: courts. We have to wear black suits." And that became the American uniform at work, especially through the Industrial Revolution, when like suits became cheap to make, and that actually spread around the world. So in a lot of countries everywhere, people in offices are wearing dark suits, and it's been remarkably unchanged.
2: There's a
0: We're not wearing wigs, though. We're not wearing,
1: They moved away
0: delicate
1: from that
0: shirt
1: stuff. Yeah.
0: cuffs.
2: Yeah.
0: Yeah,
1: It
0: so
1: really it was
0: it could be
1: America,
0: worse, is
1: actually.
0: what I'm saying.
1: That's true.
2: I mean, I don't understand. Like we went to casual Fridays and like people were wearing khakis, the pandemic, and then we came back to work and we're still wearing our yoga pants. And when the runways show me, I don't know if we have this picture. And
0: I
2: producers,
0: don't know if we can show that
2: if you
0: picture.
2: didn't put this out, we're gonna have to talk after the show. But when runways start showing
1: Oh yeah,
2: guys in their
1: blazers with shorts.
0: Well, she's talking
2: Yeah.
0: about a different picture,
2: Well,
0: Chris.
2: guys in
1: There's
2: well.
1: a yeah, there's an Yves Saint Laurent menswear look from this summer where the model is wearing truly like a nightmare, like an actual nightmare outfit that I've actually had a nightmare about. He's walking down the runway with a big blazer, a sort of a sweater top, and no pants. No pants. You could maybe describe him as shorts, but it's really like
2: We've all
1: more of
2: had
1: an
2: that dream.
1: undergarment. Yeah.
0: We're talking with Chris Rouser, editor-at-large of Bloomberg Pursuits, the only man we know who can both write 2,000 words on wearing shorts to the office and then wear shorts when it's above 90 degrees. Yes, Carol?
2: You know what I find interesting is you also talk to people in the fashion industry, and there was one person who said, "When I was an intern at Women's Wear Daily in Paris as an 18-year-old, in my exit interview, I was told by my editor that it was inappropriate for me to wear shorts to work. It was sweltering in Paris." But I would think in like anything connected with fashion would be like anything
1: Yeah.
2: kind of goes.
1: I mean, it's so much about respect, right? Like, if you're a
2: Yeah.
1: journalist, and I want to really say this, like, I once wore sandals to work when I was a young reporter at the New York Daily News, and someone talked to me about it. And they were like, because we hadn't and had to run out and interview people that something happened, an emergency. And it was disrespectful. And that is real. Like, if you're meeting with people, how you present yourself, if
2: It's
1: you're
2: fair.
1: formal, talks about how you respect yourself, how you respect the people you meet with. That really sticks with people. But if you're just hanging out at your desk or you're moving around the city, I don't know, guys.
2: It's hot.
0: Dress for the job you have.
1: Listen, if you do what you love, you never work a day in your life. You get to write 2,000 words about wearing shorts to work. It's not work.
0: Are we going to talk about luxury
2: maybe
0: shopping?
2: Maybe we have to move to Norway because they kind of get it, right?
1: Yes.
0: Why is everybody talks about Norway right
2: well,
0: now?
2: Well, I know. It seems like a place to be, but they kind of inside outside, right? Environment. Like they just kind of embrace
1: like
2: it Bermuda, all.
1: Like Bermuda, they wear shorts. Norway, yeah, they have right. this metaphor for life called frulivsliv. I always get it wrong.
2: Sounds good.
1: Which is basically like outdoor living is life. And the more you recognize the world and your place in it, and the more you spend time passing through it, the better you are mentally and physically.
0: Norway, we got the shorts pick, I guess.
2: Do we have it?
0: You know, I went to Norway.
2: Can we bring it up?
0: Maybe like 9 years ago, 10 years ago with my wife.
2: For those who are listening on radio, that is the picture that Chris said. Yves Saint Laurent,
1: yeah.
2: Yeah, and it's a guy with a big blazer, but not much else, right?
1: Yeah, we clearly still haven't figured out what to wear with socks, but that's a whole other thing.
0: Let's talk about luxury shopping.
1: Well,
0: I was in Norway, and this whole idea of outdoor culture, there's a law, at least there was back then, you were literally allowed to camp anywhere on the side of the road. So you'd be driving through these amazing roads, and people would just be pulled over. It's not like campsites in the U.S. I mean, everyone is so respectful mm-hmm. of the outdoors. They're so respectful of their surroundings, but it's just widely accepted that you can pull over and you can sleep outside.
2: Are we going to tease this one other story?
0: Yeah, let's tease this other story.
2: So if I can't get like a Chanel bag that I'm coveting, I just have to go to the airport?
1: I wouldn't say you just have to go to the airport, but okay. Airport shopping, you always go by those boutiques, whether luxury or not. Like you walk by a Chanel at the airport, you're like, there's never anyone in there. But actually, they do a big business. A lot of them are owned by these big sort of mega companies that run them all. So it's not necessarily like Brooks Brothers owning the Brooks Brothers store. But they're small footprints and they do a lot of business. Doesn't have to be a lot of people in there. And it's stores like Chanel and Hermes. If you have a good relationship with them, they can actually get you good stuff. Not a Birkin bag,
2: okay.
1: But like good stuff. And if you can get someone's phone number, they'll like call ahead, order stuff, have it ready for you. You just pick it up, tax free.
2: Is that wild?
0: I'm always going to airports being like, who is in here buying stuff?
2: Because they do always look empty.
1: Yeah, but people spend a lot more time in airports because you're so worried about getting, mm-hmm. Getting caught up in lines and stuff. So people are in airports for a long time and they just shop.
2: I love that you like call ahead and you're like, I'm going to be flying into the airport in like 2 weeks, and they hold stuff for you.
1: Yep.
2: Unbelievable.
0: Our thanks to Chris Rouser, Bloomberg Pursuits Editor-at-Large.
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0: 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He's Bloomberg Managing Editor for Consumer Tech. We talked Apple's lawsuit against OpenAI, accusing the company of systematically stealing its intellectual property, as well as OpenAI's latest move into consumer hardware. 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I'm Tim Stenovek.
2: And I'm Carol Masser. 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
4: From ABC News, I'm Chuck Severson. One potential source of the stomach bug sickening thousands in 34 states has been found. ABC's Mike Giacci.
5: An FDA traceback points to shredded lettuce from central Mexico supplied by Taylor Farms to Taco Bell restaurants in 5 states, Indiana, Kentucky, Michigan, Ohio, and West Virginia. Now, Taylor Farms, one of the nation's largest producers of fresh veggies, is voluntarily pulling all of its central Mexico iceberg lettuce from the U.S. market indefinitely.
4: Winds carrying smoke from hundreds of wildfires in Minnesota and Canada across more than a dozen states. Kevin Wilson's in New York City, where the National Guard was giving out masks at transit hubs.
6: A little bit scary, a little dangerous. I didn't know the smoke could come so far.

0: We talked Apple's lawsuit against OpenAI, accusing the company of systematically stealing its intellectual property, as well as OpenAI's latest move into consumer hardware. Plus, the latest edition of the magazine. It's available on newsstands now at Bloomberg.com and always on the Bloomberg Terminal. I'm Tim Stenovic.
1: And I'm Carol Masser. Have a good and safe weekend, everyone. 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And wear your shorts, maybe. 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
3: From ABC News, I'm Chuck Severson. One potential source of the stomach bug sickening thousands in 34 states has been found. ABC's Mike Kijachi.
4: An FDA traceback points to shredded lettuce from central Mexico supplied by Taylor Farms to Taco Bell restaurants in five states, Indiana, Kentucky, Michigan, Ohio, and West Virginia. Now, Taylor Farms, one of the nation's largest producers of fresh veggies, is voluntarily pulling all of its central Mexico iceberg lettuce from the U.S. market indefinitely.
3: Winds carrying smoke from hundreds of wildfires in Minnesota and Canada across more than a dozen states. Kevin Wilson's in New York City, where the National Guard was giving out masks at transit hubs.
5: A little bit scary, a little dangerous. I didn't know the smoke could come so far from Canada.
3: ER Dr. Jason Milk at the Cleveland Clinic is seeing more patients with smoke-related breathing problems.
6: So they're feeling really short of breath, heavy on the chest, and they can't breathe.
3: Some people from Cleveland to the Northeast are getting relief from the smoke, but at a cost. Bad storms with flash flood watches and possible tornadoes are forecast. Sirens in Kuwait City. The U.S. and Iran exchanging more air attacks. Kuwait announcing it shot down Iranian missiles. Iran declares the memorandum of understanding, that initial agreement, is over. Will that change things much? ABC's Stephen Portnoy in Washington.
7: I'm not sure that it will. I mean, given how intense things have gotten prior to this moment, where Iran now says the MOU is dead, it was 10 days ago that the president declared the ceasefire over. And since then, it's basically been the U.S.'s view that the MOU is dead. So I guess it's now been seconded by Tehran.
3: Marine biologists say California is experiencing one of its most active shark summers in nearly a decade.
8: There are sharks near them all the time. They just don't know it. Like, you have a better chance of winning Powerball than you do of being bitten by a shark.
3: Dr. Chris Lowe heads Cal State University's Shark Lab. 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
10: Afternoon travel delays are a possibility to and from the Chicago area due to scattered showers and thunderstorms. The temperatures in Chicago near 90 this afternoon. Tampa, another spot where showers and thunderstorms may delay travelers. Temperatures in Tampa are going to be near 89 this afternoon. Watch for delays to and from Philadelphia due to scattered showers and thunderstorms this afternoon. Some of them may be strong. Temperatures near 87 in Philadelphia. Boston may have problems with late-day showers and storms. Temperatures in Boston, they're going to be up close to 85. If you're traveling to or from the Washington area, watch for showers and thunderstorms. Some could be quite strong. It's near 92 in Washington during the afternoon. Another area that may have problems with showers and thunderstorms would be Albany. Temperatures in Albany near 87. I'm Rob Carolin, and that's your Bloomberg Travelers Forecast. 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
3: Since President Trump's speech Thursday about election security, repeating false and debunked claims, Senator Bill Cassidy, Louisiana Republican, is not alone in saying the nation's election system is too large and diverse for any foreign adversary to target.
11: Every state has their own system, and within that state, there's sometimes subsystems. And so it would take a really massive effort to do that. I'm not saying we shouldn't be vigilant,
3: sure,
11: but that is not what bubbles up to the top of my mind.
3: Cassidy says politicians should be talking about affordability. Tomorrow is the big night of the World Cup Championship in Rutherford, New Jersey, Spain versus Argentina. ESPN senior writer Gab Marcotti.
12: Most of these Spain players are not coming off great seasons at club level, but what they do is they keep the ball exceptionally well. They're a high possession team. They're a blue collar team against an Argentina side who, you know, have individual match winners beyond Lionel Messi, but really are geared around him.
3: Preferring uniqueness.
13: Most New Jersey voters, 64%, tell the Fairleigh Dickinson poll they oppose changing the rules to allow self-service in New Jersey. 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

0: Among women, who pollsters say traditionally have seen it as safer to have someone around pumping gas. But the gap between men and women also could be just men saying that they like doing things with their cars.
1: ABC's Wayne Cabot. Chuck Sievertson, ABC News.
2: And I'm Monica Ricks in the Bloomberg newsroom. Here are some of the stories we're watching. A losing week for the S&P 500 with chip stocks moving into a bear market. Bloomberg's Charlie Pellett has details.
3: Stocks finished the week lower. Semis dipped following the reveal of an AI model from a Chinese startup. The S&P 500 index was down 1.5% on the week, snapping two straight weeks of gains. The Dow fell for a second week, down 0.9%. NASDAQ this week down 2.9%. Charlie Pellett, Bloomberg Radio.
2: SpaceX shares also tumbled Friday, erasing more than $1 trillion in market value from the rocket and artificial intelligence giant's all-time high. The stock fell 5.4%, giving the company a market value of $1.63 trillion. The value stood at $2.6 trillion in its third day of trading last month. The Trump administration is considering plans for an independent regulator to vet the safety of artificial intelligence models. We get more on that from Bloomberg's Ed Kalegi.
4: It comes after Silicon Valley leaders complained about the ad hoc nature of recent U.S. moves to slow the release of cutting-edge AI systems. Treasury Secretary Scott Bessent helped develop the proposal, which would create an independent regulatory agency for AI that would report to the Securities and Exchange Commission, similar to the Financial Industry Regulatory Authority. The plan is now being reviewed by White House Chief of Staff Susie Wiles. Ed Kalegi, Bloomberg Radio.
2: Apple's in talks to settle a 2024 lawsuit with the Justice Department that claims the iPhone maker violated antitrust laws. The DOJ accused Apple of monopolizing the market for high-end smartphones, in part by blocking so-called super apps and discouraging outside messaging solutions. So far, the two sides have reportedly exchanged draft settlement materials, but there's no guarantee they'll reach an agreement. A small protest was held outside the federal courthouse in Oakland, California yesterday as a judge was set to hold a hearing for 12 states suing to block Paramount Skydance's proposed merger with Warner Brothers Discovery. Comedian and CNN host W. Kamau Bell.
5: I value journalistic independence. I also value the fact that we live in a time where the more media consolidation we have, the less choices we have.
2: Paramount says the lawsuit distorts settled antitrust law and misrepresents competition in the entertainment industry. 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I'm Monica Ricks, and this is Bloomberg.
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19: Welcome to the Bloomberg Law Show. I'm June Grosso. Ahead in this hour, will Todd Blanche be confirmed as the next Attorney General? Supreme Court justices testify before Congress about growing threats to their safety. And 12 states are suing to stop Paramount from taking over Warner Brothers.
20: Senator, I will say that President Trump trusts me to give him counsel. Counsel does not mean that's true in my case, like it should be in any attorney's general's.
19: Todd Blanche tried to assure skeptical senators that he was no longer acting as President Trump's personal lawyer. But then there was this answer, which seemed to indicate that the Justice Department would not be independent from Trump under Blanche's leadership.
20: The Department of Justice, like every single department in the executive, is part of the executive. I mean, Article 2 of the Constitution gives the power of the executive to President Trump. So we certainly operate with integrity. We certainly operate in the single mindset to serve the American people and do the right thing. But I am a member, if confirmed, I will be a member of the cabinet.
19: For five contentious hours, Blanche was questioned about his brief but tumultuous tenure as acting attorney general, which saw the bungled release of the Epstein files, the prosecution of the president's political enemies, criticism of DOJ lawyers by federal judges, and the topic that drew the most questions was Blanche's creation of a $1.8 billion anti-weaponization fund to compensate Trump's allies. Though Blanche insisted the fund is dead, Trump hasn't agreed to that in writing, and under questioning by Republican Senator John Cornyn, Blanche admitted that the agreement could be resurrected.
0: Is the settlement agreement enforceable as a contract by the parties?
20: Well, yes, it's an enforceable document. So I suppose if President Trump's counsel sought to enforce it, they potentially could.
0: Including the weaponization fund.
20: Well, they could try to enforce it.
19: With Democrats united against Blanche, he needs the votes of every Republican on the Senate Judiciary Committee or his nomination will fail. Joining me is constitutional law expert David Super, a professor at Georgetown Law. David, what's your general impression of how Blanche did?
21: I mean, he's a smart lawyer. There are some lawyers in Trump's orbit who are completely incompetent. Blanche is certainly not one of those. And he's, I think, fairly quick on his feet, but he's got a record that's very difficult to defend, and he's got a boss who won't let him promise to do things that any reasonable attorney general would do. So he's been in a box several times. Some of the Democrats have done a pretty good job of pinning him down. Some of them have done a less good job of pinning him down, and some of them have just talked.
19: There were a lot of questions about whether Blanche would be independent from President Trump. And in response to a question from Democratic Senator Chris Coons, Blanche basically said that the Justice Department is part of the executive branch. If confirmed, he'll be part of the cabinet, and we all serve at the pleasure of the president. I don't know that he ever really asserted independence from the president.
21: No, he really didn't. I mean, at one point he said that we will act with integrity. At another point, he made the predictable statement that, of course, if he was asked to do something illegal, he would resign, but that would never happen with this president. But he is part of a Justice Department that is asserting a historically broad reading of presidential powers, which includes no independence for anybody in the executive branch, himself included. So he can't claim to be independent without having that used against his own lawyers when they're asserting their unified executive theory.
19: So everyone knew that a big point was going to be the so-called anti-weaponization fund. He said several times the fund is dead, but Republican Senator John Cornyn, who's a key vote, pinned him down. And Blanche admitted that the settlement agreement is a contract and it could conceivably be resurrected.
21: That leads me to believe that the president is not comfortable with the weaponization fund being dead, because Mr. Blanche could have gotten himself out of a lot of trouble by agreeing to provide a letter declaring that, and he wouldn't do it. And when he was pressed on whether they could sue for breach of contract, he more or less acknowledged that they could and didn't really have much of an answer to that. So I think President Trump has made a firm decision that he wants to help the January 6th rioters, and Mr. Blanche is trying to avoid saying anything that will burn bridges that he knows he's going to have to cross.
19: And on Monday, In a scathing opinion, a Florida federal judge said Blanche's involvement in settling Trump's lawsuit with the IRS raised conflict of interest concerns because he was Trump's former defense lawyer, and she ordered a copy of her decision to be sent to the state bar in New York, where there are several other complaints alleging serious ethical breaches by Blanche, one by hundreds of former federal judges. When he was confronted with that, Blanche said, well, that's not a referral. But it is, in essence, a referral, isn't it?
21: That's a referral. I'm quite convinced the New York State Bar can spring for a online search and get a copy of the opinion on their own. The fact that she is sending it to them suggests that she independently believes there's material in there that they ought to see. And given how scathing it is, that's obviously correct. The Attorney General is the highest law enforcement official in the country, has many responsibilities to the American people, and certainly one of them is to set a standard for ethical behavior. Now, anyone can file a complaint, and the mere fact that a complaint has been filed should not be pivotal. But the fact that some fairly serious people whose reputations matter filed complaints should give us cause. And I would think the committee should get to the bottom of them. If Mr. Blanche has not done anything unethical, a complaint shouldn't stand in his way. But there certainly are reasons to question some things that have happened.
19: There wasn't much questioning about something I think is critical, and that's the Justice Department losing credibility with federal judges. But Democratic Senator Sheldon Whitehouse did ask about that.
1: Between judges appointed by every president harshly criticizing the department's work in your tenure, grand juries rejecting indictments, judicial findings of outright misconduct, capable lawyers fleeing the stinking ship, this seems to be the most troubled Department of Justice in history.
19: David, we've talked before about how federal judges are repeatedly finding fault with the Justice Department and its attorneys. Blanche denied that, but that is true.
21: I think it's unfortunate that this part of the hearing was played so theatrically. I would have loved to see a senator take a list of orders, read from this order, ask Mr. Blanche, why did your Justice Department do that? Then read from the next order, why did your Justice Department do that? And show by repeated questions just how prevalent this is, which is enormous and utterly unprecedented. As someone who has litigated against the Justice Department, their lawyers are a total pain in the neck, but they don't lie. They say nasty things, but they don't lie. Except now, they do.
19: Blanche was questioned by several senators about the bungled release of the Epstein files. He defended the release, but acknowledged that mistakes had been made, and he apologized to the victims. But Democratic Senator Cory Booker pressed him on the fact that Ghislaine Maxwell was transferred to a low-security prison camp just days after Blanche interviewed her. And Booker shot down Blanche's answer that it was because she was getting threats.
3: When people are under threats in a Bureau of Prison facility, they're put into solitary confinement or protective. They're not moved to a camp.
20: That's not always true.
3: It is.
20: You're
3: well,
20: just
3: what
20: wrong.
3: What is true is someone that is accused of child sex trafficking under the Bureau of Prison's own policies is not put in a facility like this that seems clearly like a reward.
21: Senator Booker did get him to state explicitly that he had no involvement in the transfer. I don't particularly believe that. You don't sound like you particularly believe that. But there are lower level people who know the answer to that. And if he lied about that, then he has just opened himself up to a perjury prosecution. And the statute of limitations on that will extend into the next presidential term.
19: At least Blanche succeeded in keeping the temperature down with his sort of measured answers.
21: I was struck with how he kept trying to wriggle out of questions when it would seem that there was a fairly simple way to answer them. Would he agree to meet the Epstein victims? Evasion, evasion, evasion. Did ethics approve his dinner with the people whose antitrust investigation he was about to terminate? Evasion, evasion, evasion. If he had nothing to hide, why not just say yes? to some of these questions. And maybe that comes down to combativeness, but I assume it's because there's more to be said to the story.
4: I question if these hearings really matter. Lately, they seem to be just performative. It seems to be coming down to one Republican senator, John Cornyn, who said he's not decided yet. But with these judiciary hearings, the Republican senators all seem to fall in line and vote the party line in the end. Do you think that's what will happen here?
21: I think so. And I find that very distressing. There's no question that President Trump will get an attorney general to his liking and an attorney general who will do what he says on a great many things. But to confirm someone as attorney general who has already been personally involved in so much misconduct seems very unfortunate. And I wish more senators would say, you get your person, but not this one.
4: We'll find out what they say in a few weeks. Thanks so much, David. That's Professor David Super of Georgetown Law. Coming up next on the Bloomberg Law Show, 12 Democratic-led states make a last-ditch effort to stop Paramount's $111 billion takeover of Warner Brothers. They say it violates antitrust law, and they filed suit.

0: And I find that very distressing. There's no question that President Trump will get an attorney general to his liking and an attorney general who will do what he says on a great many things. But to confirm someone as attorney general who has already been personally involved in so much misconduct seems very unfortunate. And I wish more senators would say, you get your person, but not this one.
1: We'll find out what they say in a few weeks. Thanks so much, David. That's Professor David Super of Georgetown Law. Coming up next on the Bloomberg Law Show, 12 Democratic-led states make a last-ditch effort to stop Paramount's $111 billion takeover of Warner Brothers. They say it violates antitrust law, and they filed suit.
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0: responsibility to engage in firm and fair antitrust enforcement. That's been a traditional role they've played. They're not playing it now. Not only are they not playing it, but they're actually affirmatively making things worse by trying to usher through deals that are unlawful.
1: Paramount vowed to vigorously defend the transaction. My guest is an expert in antitrust law, Professor Harry First of NYU Law School. Harry, the states claim that this deal would create a media behemoth.
2: So, yes, there are five big companies, but monopolistic and five don't go together. Maybe, you know, in talking about power in sort of a colloquial way, but from a legal point of view, we're not talking about monopoly, but we are talking about significant power. And for antitrust, it's market power. For Hollywood, it's money. For many people, it's cultural power. And apparently for the president, it's CNN. I mean, I don't know, but that seems to be. So it's lots of things colliding, you know, which makes the merger really interesting, you know, along many dimensions. So what makes it also interesting and horrible in a way is that the story plays out in a way that we're too familiar with today in the Trump administration, but really we've never seen before in this direct, overt way, which is there's the law and there's we don't care about the law. It's, you know, what the president wants today. And this case has played along those two tracks. And the spoiler in this is also partly political, but has to play on the legal track, can't play on the political track. And that's the states.
1: As you referred to there, the merger has been the subject of intense lobbying in D.C. by Paramount. So tell us about the political track of the deal.
2: The background, the political background, starts unusually before Paramount's bid for Warner is accepted or really made legally. And if you read what the Justice Department did at the very end, they said in June that we've been investigating this for 8 months. That's pretty interesting since the merger was just noticed to them in February. I know my math is bad, but it's not that bad. That means they started investigating this case before the merger was officially notified. Now, normal practice is you can't get the Justice Department to tell you what they're going to do until you do something. You can't call them up and say, excuse me, will you give me an advisory opinion? In some jurisdictions, you can. In the United States, you can't. But apparently, these people could, because this was going on at a time when the president was just putting a big thumb, I don't know, hand, arm on the scales for Paramount. Okay, so in February, this deal gets cleared without what's called a second request. So in important mergers, the government says, excuse me, you can't close the deal until we look more deeply at all the documents. So you have to hold off until you've produced all the documents to our satisfaction. That's the norm in a big deal like this. Not for this deal. In February, they say, we're not even going to do a second request.
1: That's the political track. What about the legal track to the deal?
2: They go through some sort of investigation and they close the investigation, which they've already sort of closed by not issuing a second request. They close this just in June. And a couple things interesting about that. Normally, the Justice Department does not issue closing statements to explain what they're doing. It's very rare. And one of the problems with filing closing statements is that the people who write them have certain goals. One is to justify what they've done, but another goal may be to short circuit other plaintiffs. So if you can write this and say, you know, my God, this case was poof, you know, nothing there, baby. And you think the states are going to file, you know that a federal judge is going to read that. And maybe it will affect what they do.
1: Can you give us the highlights of the Justice Department's closing statement?
2: There are certain things that are not there and certain things presented in an interesting way. So they start out with streaming as, you know, nothing to see here. Well, in some ways, that actually is the weaker part or the less suspicious part of the case. There are three major streaming services and a fourth, if you put in Disney, HBO Max and Paramount Plus. You know, these are distant competitors. So you can make a credible claim that it's still a very competitive market and not one to sue about. So that's where they start. And Then they go to what they call linear TV, which I think is an

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1: Movie theaters, basic cable TV distributors, and audiences on every sofa and in every movie seat would feel the impact of this unlawful merger.
2: California is leading a lawsuit by a dozen states to block the largest merger in the history of Hollywood. The states allege that Paramount's $110 billion takeover of Warner Brothers Discovery would result in less competition, higher prices for consumers, and fewer choices on the big and small screens. The Justice Department cleared the transaction without any conditions last month, and California Attorney General Rob Bonta says the states are suing because the federal government is not enforcing the antitrust laws.
3: DOJ, the federal government, has abdicated its

0: Interesting description. I'm not sure exactly what they mean by that, except they've combined two words that indicate junk. So it's supposed to be cable. Hard to say exactly. They're not really clear, but they say, no problem here because this kind of TV faces so much competition from pay services, from streaming, from live, from sports, from blah, blah, from who knows. Not a problem here. And then, of course, they save for last the thing that you might start with first, which is studio film production, because this is where the parties are direct competitors. Paramount and Warner, they make blockbusters, but nothing to see here because after all, lots of competitors. Netflix makes theatrical releases. Yeah, I guess. Amazon and Disney, and there's lots of other stuff. And so don't worry about that. And don't worry about impact on workers in Hollywood because all the incentives are to make more films and distribute them theatrically. And nothing about viewpoint diversity, which a lot of people are worried about, but it's hard to make out as an antitrust matter. CNN and CBS under the same tent. Enough concern about CBS now, but now they're going to control CNN. No mention of that. Doesn't give us any market shares. So that's the first thing you look for, but doesn't mention that. And to cap it off nicely, the Wall Street Journal follows with a story that says, shock and amazement, the staffers working on this were surprised when the closing statement was issued, which they had no role in drafting. Sound familiar?
1: Yes, it happened when the Justice Department in D.C. settled the Live Nation Ticketmaster suit without telling the career attorneys who were prepping for trial. Harry, did the states draft their complaint around or in response to what the Justice Department had stated in its summary of why it was declining to prosecute the case?
0: If you were being skeptical of this complaint, you'd say, this is the complaint to save all the parts of Hollywood that everyone says is dead. The movie theaters, the big motion picture theatrical producers, and the cable companies. And it's basic cable. It's not fancy cable that we pay for with bazillions of dollars. It's basic cable that gets you the basic channels, not the premium channels. It gets you the over-the-air broadcasting. So that's the focus of this complaint. It's not on streaming. This is, to my first reading, a non-ideological, carefully drafted complaint designed to stop this merger and not get embroiled in any fancy theories. There's no labor market theory in this. They start with the place where justice stops, which is wide release theatrical films, where the competition is direct. And then they go to the super sellers, the anticipated top grossing theatrical films, which is something the Justice Department did in the booksellers merger. The New York Times bestsellers was the market there, the Bertelsmann case. So there are echoes there. This is carefully done. And then licensing of basic cable channels. And it points out how the two companies are bringing together Turner stuff, all sorts of stuff. And the cable companies need the package. They need the bundle of stuff. And maybe the fancy people have cut the cord, but there's still a lot of people who are looking at their cable. And it's aimed at that. And I think it's very clever.
1: Do the states talk numbers which the feds didn't?
0: We now have concentration figures, Herfindahl-Hirschman index, the fancy way of saying that these are concentrated markets. And the complaint references the merger guidelines, the federal merger guidelines, saying these are way over the top. Nice job. And they're looking directly at horizontal competition and price raising. Sort of one final thing that I noticed, it's co-signed in counsel by a private law firm that's been hired by California and signed by a very highly respected antitrust litigator, Rich Parker. This is a well-done, careful complaint. From my reading, well done. So this deal is not over yet, and it's not, a throwaway complaint.
1: In response to the lawsuit, Paramount said numerous antitrust authorities around the world have concluded the transaction creates a stronger competitor against dominant streaming and technology platforms that have harmed the market for theatrical exhibition and jobs in the entertainment industry.
0: So that's a clever political statement. It's a bad legal statement. I mean, it's not an effective legal statement, but that's not supposed to be, I guess. To say that, you know, the merger will help streaming is sort of irrelevant under basic antitrust law, which has not been challenged, that you can't justify a merger that hurts competition in one market by saying, oh, but look over here. Gosh, we've got some help over in a different market. So that's not going to work. Now, if you're going to somehow say this will help competition in the market for theatrical movie releases, well, you know, that's going to be a bit of a hard sell, I think. You know, going around in this, although the closing statement doesn't mention, there's a lot of talk about their promise of 30 new films after this merger. And, you know, a lot of commentary saying, you know, what are you smoking? You know, those sort of promises tend to be discounted as a general matter. But people pointing out that releases have been contracted a number of years ahead with exhibitors. So, you know, the idea that all of a sudden you're going to increase output by 30 more, it's going to be up to them to prove. That's going to be their burden. You know, the justification, it's on them.
1: The state's made a motion to pause the takeover, and a federal judge said she'll rule on their request by next Wednesday. So we shall see what happens. Thanks so much, Harry. It's always a pleasure. That's Professor Harry First of NYU Law School. Coming up next on the Bloomberg Law Show, Supreme Court justices are asking Congress for more money for next year's budget because they're getting increasing threats. I'm June Grosso, and this is Bloomberg.
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3: ABC News, I'm Chuck Sievertson. Two service members were killed yesterday in Iranian drone and missile attacks in Jordan, and a third is missing, says the U.S. military. Iran declares that initial agreement or memorandum is over. It's still smoky and hazardous to breathe for millions in the Midwest and East, says ABC's Morgan Norwood.
4: Washington, D.C. and New York have the worst air quality among major cities around the world as smoke from the Canadian wildfires continue to spread from the nation's capital, touching Boston and Buffalo. Washington's skyline blurred behind a thick haze. Tourists masking up.
3: Source of the stomach bug affecting thousands has been traced to iceberg lettuce in Mexico and a supplier to Taco Bell's in five states. Why is California having its most active shark summer in nearly a decade?
5: Warming water pushes bait closer to shore, and that bait then brings sharks closer to shore where people are.
3: Dr. Chris Lowe, Cal State Shark Lab. This is ABC News.
6: And I'm Ed Kalenge in the Bloomberg Newsroom. Here are some of the stories we're watching. A losing week for the S&P 500 index, with chip stocks moving into a bear market. We get the story from Bloomberg's Charlie Pellett.
7: The SOX, the Philadelphia Stock Exchange Semiconductor Index, is now down 20% from a recent high, and that meets the definition of a bear market. Stocks finished the week lower. Semis dipped following the reveal of an AI model from a Chinese startup. The S&P 500 index was down 1.5% on the week, snapping two straight weeks of gains. The Dow fell for a second week, down 0.9%. NASDAQ this week down 2.9%. In New York, Charlie Pellett, Bloomberg Radio.
6: Meta is in early talks to lease computing power from its data centers to Anthropic. Experts say it is an opportunity for the social media giant to build a new business around its heavy investment in AI infrastructure. Senate efforts to pass a landmark cryptocurrency bill have hit a snag. Bloomberg's Amy Morris reports from Washington.
8: Democratic negotiators have indicated they don't yet support the latest GOP framework of the Clarity Act. Democrats have voiced lingering reservations about the GOP's latest negotiating stance, signaling challenges for the bill, which Senator Adam Schiff says, quote, needs a lot of improvement, adding that the White House has backtracked on ethics provisions. Lawmakers have a limited time to review the legislation before the Senate goes on recess after August 7th. In Washington, Amy Morris, Bloomberg Radio.
6: Apple is in talks to settle a 2024 lawsuit with the U.S. Justice Department that claims the iPhone maker violated antitrust laws. The DOJ accused Apple of monopolizing the market for high-end smartphones, in part by blocking so-called super apps and discouraging outside messaging solutions. So far, the two sides have exchanged draft settlement materials, but there

There is no guarantee that they will reach an agreement. SpaceX shares tumbled on Friday, erasing more than $1 trillion in market value from the rocket and artificial intelligence giant's all-time high. On Friday, the stock fell 5.4%, giving the company a market value of $1.63 trillion. The value stood at $2.64 trillion in its third day of trading last month. Global news, 24 hours a day and whenever you want it with Bloomberg News Now. I'm Ed Kalegi. This is Bloomberg.

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1: For some of us, those threats have come very close. And all of us live with the knowledge that they may again materialize.
2: Justices Elena Kagan and Amy Coney Barrett made a rare appearance before Congress this week as the Supreme Court seeks millions of dollars to beef up security because of increasing threats against the justices. Justice Barrett said the threats have forced her children to think about and see things that children shouldn't have to. She described an incident after her security detail gave her a bulletproof vest following the leak of the Dobbs decision overturning the right to abortion.
3: When threats to my life were particularly intense a few years ago, around the time of the Dobbs leak, my security detail sent me home with a bulletproof vest, and I carried it into my house, put it into my bedroom, dropped it down on a table, turned around, and my 12-year-old son was standing in the doorway of my bedroom. And he wanted to know what it was and why I had it. And I didn't know how to respond because maybe I lack imagination, but I didn't expect that performing this service was going to put me in the position of

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1: For some of us, those threats have come very close, and all of us live with the knowledge that they may again materialize.
2: Justices Elena Kagan and Amy Coney Barrett made a rare appearance before Congress this week as the Supreme Court seeks millions of dollars to beef up security because of increasing threats against the justices. Justice Barrett said the threats have forced her children to think about and see things that children shouldn't have to. She described an incident after her security detail gave her a bulletproof vest following the leak of the Dobbs decision overturning the right to abortion.
3: When threats to my life were particularly intense a few years ago, around the time of the Dobbs leak, my security detail sent me home with a bulletproof vest, and I carried it into my house, put it into my bedroom, dropped it down on a table, turned around, and my 12-year-old son was standing in the doorway of my bedroom, and he wanted to know what it was and why I had it, and I didn't know how to respond because maybe I lack imagination, but I didn't expect that performing this service was going to put me in the position of explaining to my children what a bulletproof vest was and why I had to wear one.
2: Barrett also described a swatting hoax at her home just 6 weeks ago. The Supreme Court is asking for a $14.6 million increase in their budget for additional agents to protect the justices, and $6.5 million to design a visitor screening facility at the court. In total, the court is asking for $228 million for next year's budget. Joining me is constitutional law expert Louis Michael Seidman, a professor at Georgetown Law. The justices haven't come to testify to Congress about their budget since 2019. So what's the significance of this appearance?
4: Well, I think they're there now because they're worried about their security, and that's completely legitimate. There are serious security problems and they ought to be taken care of. But the fact is that being properly respectful of another branch of government doesn't just mean showing up when you want something from them. There are built into the Constitution checks and balances. The court can check Congress, but Congress also has the power to check the court. And frankly, I think Congress ought to be doing a better job of that. And one way of doing a better job, Congress controls the court's budget. You know, if Congress wanted to, they could cut off the lights and air conditioning. So I think they have more power than they realize they do have, and I think they ought to start using it.
2: I mean, has there been a Congress in our history that's cut off or limited funding to the Supreme Court?
4: So at the very beginning of our history, Congress terminated an entire term of the court. The court did not meet for over a year because of what Congress did. This was in the run-up to a famous case called Marbury v. Madison, where Congress canceled the term of the court because they didn't want the court to hear the case. That's a long time ago. It hasn't happened recently, but that doesn't mean it can't happen. So here's an example of something Congress could do. Each Supreme Court justice has four law clerks. Years ago, they had only one. Years ago, they would decide something like 160 cases a year. Now they're down to about 60 with a quadrupled staff. There's a kind of dirty little secret. The Supreme Court justices don't write their own opinions often. They get these young law students to do it for them. So I think it would be perfectly appropriate for Congress to cut the line item for law clerks. Make them do their own work, for goodness sake. But more broadly, if Congress is not happy with how the Supreme Court is behaving, they have perfectly legitimate and constitutional means to fight back, and they ought to be more seriously thinking about using those means.
2: I think the problem is that Congress doesn't agree, so you'd have the Democratic lawmakers on one side and the Republican lawmakers on the other, and you know, I think the Republicans are pretty happy with the Supreme Court as it is.
4: Well, they're happy about some things, not about others.
2: True.
4: But yeah, sure, I think you're right. But the real problem is on the Democratic side. If they're unhappy, they can be making noise about doing something. And there seems to be this widespread perception, and I don't know where it comes from, that somehow it's illegitimate for dissatisfied members of Congress to fight back. The fact is that just in the last couple of weeks,

0: the Supreme Court struck down maybe the most important statute Congress has passed in the 20th century, that is to say, the Voting Rights Act. They effectively struck it down. They have now destroyed the ability of Congress to control the terms of executive branch employees. Those are major shots across the bow at a coordinate branch of government, and Congress has the right to respond.
1: I won't hold my breath for Congress to respond, at least not this Congress. And I do think that this Congress is going to give the justices the additional money because they made such a compelling case of the need for additional security to address these increasing threats. And court observers and legal scholars said they couldn't recall a more vivid accounting from sitting justices of the security challenges they face.
0: I think the security concerns are completely justified. Things really have changed, and they've changed for the worse. Years ago, when I worked for Justice Marshall, not only did he have no security detail, his number was listed in the phone book along with his address.
1: Oh, wow.
0: So things are just not like that anymore, and that's a legitimate concern. Now, I do think Congress has a role to play in deciding exactly what form the security should take. So, for example, it's not completely obvious to me that the best thing to do is to set up a visitor center outside the Supreme Court. I'm not an expert on security. Maybe that's necessary. Maybe it's not. But I think Congress has some role to decide about what the best way to proceed is. But they certainly deserve to be safe. And the threats of the justices are a serious matter and ought to be handled appropriately.
1: There were some questions that were outside the budget, and one was about the code of ethics. All nine justices agreed to the code in 2023 because there was all that criticism over undisclosed trips and gifts from wealthy benefactors to some justices. But Kagan and Barrett split on the need for a mechanism to enforce the code. Justice Kagan said she stood by her earlier position that there should be an enforcement mechanism. But Justice Barrett said there are significant questions over who would do the enforcing.
2: So I'm not saying that it would be impossible, you know, to have an enforcement mechanism, but I think it's been complicated to figure out exactly what that would be, given the position of the Supreme Court within our constitutional structure and within the judicial branch of government. But I do want to stress, Ranking Member Reed, that none of my colleagues, and certainly not I, think ourselves above the law or above ethics in any way.
3: I have come to rest on the need for an enforcement mechanism, if the enforcement mechanism is of the right kind. It's not because I think that we're ignoring the code of conduct. I do not think that at all. But it's important, I think, for public perception of the court. I think it's also important to give the justices a way to show that some of the charges against them are, you know, so much poppycock.
1: But how useful is a code of ethics if there's nothing to enforce it?
0: Well, there needs to be enforcement. What's happened with a number of Supreme Court justices, frankly, is disgraceful. And, you know, if you have life tenure and you wear these robes that are associated with being priests, and everybody stands up and says, Your Honor, whenever you walk into the room, even for normal people, that produces a kind of arrogance, I think, and that's an occupational hazard for the Supreme Court. So there ought to be an enforceable code of ethics for them, like there is for almost everybody else in the government. And again, Congress would be within its powers to impose that on the court.
1: That deference you just talked about showed even in this hearing, because it wasn't at all combative. There were very respectful questions asked very respectfully.
0: Being a Supreme Court justice is never having to explain yourself, right? The justices, they don't hold press conferences. They only rarely appear before Congress. As I said before, they often don't write their own opinions. They are unaccountable. And that creates a kind of mindset that can be really quite dangerous.
1: They also fielded questions about the use of the emergency docket, often referred to as the shadow docket. These orders that are typically issued early in cases and without much reasoning from the justices have been criticized, including by some of the liberal justices.
0: Justice Kagan said she thought the problem had gotten somewhat better. And I think it has. The justices are doing more to explain themselves, but there still is something of a problem. And I think one downside of these emergency orders without opinions is it leaves very unclear for lower court judges who are trying to do what the Supreme Court wants them to do. If the court doesn't tell them clearly what they're supposed to do, then it's very, very hard for them.
1: What would you have asked the justices if you were on the committee?
0: Well, I think it's appropriate to ask the justices about cases that they've decided. That's not a popular view. I think most other law professors would disagree with that. But I don't really see what's wrong with it. As I say, Congress is a coordinate branch of government. And if the court chooses to invalidate, as I said before, maybe the most important law passed in the 20th century, the 1965 Voting Rights Act. And by the way, the amendments to that, which were at stake, were signed by President Reagan and passed by a bipartisan Congress. If they chose to invalidate that, then they ought to be subject to questions about what their reasons are. And I just wish the legislative branch were a little more assertive in asserting the powers that it has under our Constitution.
1: And in the opening statement, Kagan was careful to announce that they can't address individual cases. You know, the justices testified about the budget for decades. I remember Justice Kagan appearing with Justice Samuel Alito in 2019. Why did they stop coming to Congress to testify?
0: This is another aspect of the court's lack of accountability. And for years and years, it was traditional that every year the Chief Justice would come and testify. Then there was controversy about the Code of Ethics. Congress wanted the Chief Justice to come and explain, and he refused to do so. And so this is the first time in a long time that anybody's actually come to the Hill and talked to the senators and representatives.
1: We'll see if they make a return appearance next year. Thanks so much for joining me. That's Professor Lewis Michael Seidman of Georgetown Law. His new book is called The Constitution Cannot Save Us, Why We Can No Longer Rely on Our Founding Document. And that's it for this edition of the Bloomberg Law Show. 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
6: From ABC News, I'm Chuck Siebertson. The war with Iran after that initial agreement and ceasefire collapsed has claimed more American lives. Two service members were killed yesterday in Iranian drone and missile attacks in Jordan, and a third is missing, says the U.S. military. 16 American troops have died in the war with Iran. U.S. and Iran exchanging more air attacks. ABC's Stephen Portnoy in Washington.
7: This week, the White House said Iran is still talking to the U.S., but there's no sign the two sides might soon return to the table to revive the ceasefire. Overnight, global oil prices were up nearly 5%, and here at home, gasoline is now creeping closer to $4 a gallon for regular, up 12 cents in the past week, and up more than a dollar since the start of the war.
6: It's still smoky and hazardous to breathe for millions in the Midwest and East because of the wind carrying smoke from hundreds of wildfires in Canada and Minnesota. Ontario Premier Doug Ford today.
8: We're doing absolutely every resource we can possibly throw at this, including bringing people in from Alberta, firefighters and water bombers from the Yukon, in any other jurisdiction that's willing to help.
6: The source of the stomach bug affecting thousands has been traced to iceberg lettuce in Mexico and a supplier to Taco Bell's in five states. Want to get a pencil and graph paper to map out this? A temporary win for the Trump administration. The Postal Service is proposing a rule that would have it refuse to deliver mail-in ballots in states that do not turn over their voter lists. A lower court blocked that order. A Washington, D.C. appeals court unblocked it, but a separate Massachusetts ruling is preventing the rule from being carried out right away. Why are marine biologists saying California has one of its most active shark summers in nearly a decade?
9: Warming water pushes bait closer to shore. And that date then brings

0: sharks closer to shore where people are.
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3: Afternoon travel delays are a possibility to and from the Chicago area due to scattered showers and thunderstorms. The temperatures in Chicago near 90 this afternoon. Tampa, another spot where showers and thunderstorms may delay travelers. Temperatures in Tampa are going to be near 89 this afternoon. Watch for delays to and from Philadelphia due to scattered showers and thunderstorms this afternoon. Some of them may be strong. Temperatures near 87 in Philadelphia. Boston may have problems with late-day showers and storms. Temperatures in Boston, they're going to be up close to 85. If you're traveling to or from the Washington area, watch for showers and thunderstorms. Some could be quite strong. It's near 92 in Washington during the afternoon. Another area that may have problems with showers and thunderstorms would be Albany. Temperatures in Albany near 87. I'm Rob Carolyn, and that's your Bloomberg Travelers Forecast. 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
1: Wisconsin lawmakers are calling for Elon Musk to be charged under the state's election bribery laws after he offered million-dollar payments to voters in last year's state Supreme Court election.
4: We are asking not for special treatment. We are asking for equal treatment, that regardless of someone's status, wealth, or power, that they are held to the same standard.
1: Green Bay State Rep. Ahmad Rivera-Wagner says state elections administrators have referred Musk's case to prosecutors. He's proposed a bill to boost the bribery laws. Total deaths from the two powerful earthquakes that shook Venezuela last month have been up past 5,000, say local officials, over 16,000 injured. Two families accusing a North Dakota hospital of sending two babies home with the wrong families 38 years ago. And an at-home DNA test led Kyle Bylin to a biological aunt on a genealogy platform.
5: She kind of concluded and said, basically, look, Kyle, I think the only way to explain this is that you were switched at birth and that I'm your biological aunt. And, you know, that was so mind-blowing, I wanted to, you know, potentially curl up in a ball.
1: Bylin and Jeremy Morrison were the only babies born that day in 1988 at Unity Medical Center in Grafton, North Dakota. The hospital says it is working to better understand what happened, has not uncovered evidence that the administration or staff were responsible. Chuck Sievertson, ABC News.
6: And I'm Ed Kalenge in the Bloomberg Newsroom. Here are some of the stories we're watching. Apple and the U.S. Justice Department are in early talks about settling a 2024 antitrust case. We get more from Bloomberg's Charlie Pellett.
7: Sources tell Bloomberg the discussions are active. However, there is no guarantee that the two sides will reach an agreement. They say the iPhone maker has made multiple offers this year to the Justice Department to bring the case to a close. Meanwhile, Friday, Apple briefly topped NVIDIA to become the world's most valuable company, but NVIDIA regained the crown by the closing bell, ending just ahead of Apple in terms of market cap. Apple shares are now at a 52-week high and just below a record in New York. Charlie Pellett, Bloomberg Radio.
6: Mexico's top diplomat says its trade pact with the U.S. and Canada should be completed later this year. Bloomberg's Monica Ricks has details.
8: Mexico's ambassador to Washington, Roberto Lazzari, says the U.S., Mexico, and Canada need to accelerate trade talks to give investors more certainty and preserve the region's competitive advantages.
9: The baseline for us is that we have a 10-year agreement.
8: But he tells Bloomberg any delay could amount to an economic hit.
9: Every moment that we're losing, I think we're losing competitiveness, market share, and investment. So it's in the best interest of all the three of us to get to a position of resolution soon.
8: The USMCA covers roughly $2 trillion in trade, and without any major changes or exits, could remain in place till 2036. Monica Ricks, Bloomberg Radio.
6: Rising living costs are making it tougher to save for retirement. That's the finding of three reports out this week. Bloomberg's Nathan Hager has the details.
10: A survey from NFP finds 46% of working adults are deprioritizing or just not saving because they got to take care of housing, car payments, or health care first. 27% of respondents to a Schroeder survey say they've cut back or even borrowed from workplace retirement accounts to take care of loans or other emergency payments. And a Thrivent survey shows almost two in three non non-retirees are focused on their current personal finances rather than retirement. Nathan Hager, Bloomberg Radio.
6: SpaceX shares tumbled Friday, erasing more than $1 trillion in market value from the rocket and artificial intelligence giant's all-time high. The stock fell 5.4%, giving the company a market value of $1.63 trillion. The value stood at $2.64 trillion in its third day of trading last month. 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I'm Ed Kalegi. 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
18: Hey there, you're listening to The Deal with Alex Rodriguez and Jason Kelly on Bloomberg Radio. I'm Jason Kelly, and today you're hearing a part of our conversation with two-time Olympic gold medalist and hockey star, Hillary Knight. Hillary Knight joins us, truly one of the goats of the game of hockey. What a treat. We've watched you over the years. We watched you win a gold medal not that long ago now. Probably feels like a long time for you since so much has happened in the intervening time. So welcome to The Deal.
19: Yeah, thanks for having me. It feels like yesterday, right? The gold medal win.
18: Does it? Yeah, yeah. Does it wear off?
19: Sometimes, and then when I'm doing something athletic, I'm like, wow, I should kind of get back on the horse.
18: Yeah, absolutely. So speaking of the offseason, I mean, it's such a fascinating time for professional hockey, especially women's professional hockey. It feels like that something really special and interesting is happening, finally, I dare say, with a professional women's hockey league. It's happening. So give us a sense of what it feels like on the inside and whether it does feel like, wow, okay, we're doing this. Because you've been a part of this for a long time.
19: Yeah, well, I think, first off, we just finished year three, right? So we're very much so in the infancy and comparative to other professional leagues out there. And I know our salaries were recently published and people were like, oh my gosh, they're so low. And yeah, they are low, but they also are like a starting point for us to continue to build and grow and deepen our CBA when that becomes available to renegotiate. But yeah, I think for so long, we craved investment and we needed a structure of investment and a vehicle to get us to that sustainability level. And we found that in the Mark and Kimber Walter group. And it's been phenomenal to see where professional hockey has grown in such a short amount of time.
18: All right, so let's jump right in there, because I know Alex and I both have a lot of questions about that deal. That is the deal that sort of sets this all in motion. We were fortunate to have Billie Jean and Alana on our show. It's now a couple of years ago, and they were talking about sort of the development of that. And keep me honest on the history here. You and some other star players had essentially said, we're not playing until we have real confidence that there is a sustainable financial investment into this league. How did Mark and his family and Billie Jean and Alana ultimately, how did they convince you that they were for real?
19: Yeah, well, honestly, and that's true. We sort of embarked on something called the Dream Gap Tour, which we sort of curated an experience for the players to give them resources, some sort of training stipend to continue that programming so people wouldn't be left without or absent from playing games because, you know, we have to continue that development piece. So we embarked on the Dream Gap Tour for a handful of years. COVID hit. We were able to float ourselves. And honestly, Billie Jean King and Alana Kloss brokering that deal and getting us in the right rooms to find the right vehicle. And the whole foundation of the conversation was we want to provide a professional experience to the players. And that's something that we lacked for forever, right? I think if we're looking back and reflecting, we really had a lot of semi-pro leagues and a lot of, you know, just one-off sort of endorsements or trying to capitalize on a moment versus strategic investing. And so when we had those conversations, you know, I think at first we were a little apprehensive because the hockey world is very insular and different, right? There's a lot of nuances to the sport, and to have an investor that doesn't necessarily know that world right off the hop, we're like, oh my gosh, you know, how is this going to work out? But to have advisors and guidance from Billie Jean King, and she's been through it many different times before, and then also the promise that we're going to provide a professional league and we're going to give it enough gas and enough legs to be able to carry itself for many, many years was extremely exciting for us.
12: Yeah, Billie Jean and Alana are just incredible. They're forces of nature, and they work so well together. Going to Mark Walter, who's a partner, he's a governor in the NBA. When you see what Mark Walter's built at Guggenheim in like 25 years, it's incredible. Then he goes to the Dodgers and takes him from basically bankruptcy to the greatest franchise in the sport. And now he's bought the Lakers for $10 billion. Everything he touches turns into gold. But when Alana and Billie Jean put you in the room with Mark, what was it about Mark that impressed you, that you said, this is the right person for us or the right group for us to follow?
19: Yeah, I think just the authenticity of the promise, right? And knowing someone who's done it before and having that experience with the MLS, like previously when it's a very, very much so a startup league, right? And being able to move, I guess, in a non-traditional way while also having inlays that were traditional from his sports experience and other backgrounds was really exciting. So it was sort of this like 1-2 punch approach that we could really be dynamic in the spaces that we wanted to move in, the doors that needed to be open, and obviously a massive strategic investment to be able to give this self these things wings. And yeah, it's crazy to see the growth in such a short amount of time. And I think just like as a player, when you're in it and you're so close to it, we're expanding this year, another few teams, right? It's like, what are we doing? But we're already going to be at 12. Like, that's insane. So it just goes to show the promise and the commitment that this group has and where they want to take the sport, which is incredible.
18: And so when you go into that room, Hillary, what are you asking for specifically? Like, you've seen what doesn't work. And so mm-hmm. what are the key components to the business from a player's perspective?
19: Yeah. And the simple answer is everything, right? We did not have really any structure to be able to support ourselves outside of what we were doing with our existing partnerships. And it wasn't enough money to give us the length and the depth that we needed. And so for many years, and we still don't necessarily have spaces that are created for us quite yet. So that's what's exciting with expansion. It's like, you know, how close are we to breaking ground on our own practice facility, or where are we plugging in to, you know, some of these major arenas and venues? So that's super exciting. But yeah, I mean, I think health insurance was a huge starting point for us, some sort of wage that, you know, livable, right? That people could make a career out of, because we had such a big drop off. If you weren't on any of the national teams after college, it's like, what do I do now? So we're losing a ton of talent. And then just all the things that go into one professional athlete being successful, right? Like, we're talking medical, business ops, hockey ops, the marketing structures, you name it. It really was this whole puzzle piece that we were able to put together.
12: Yeah, and just following up on what Jason just said, Hillary, like, when you're in these rooms, you're in like the top tier of like intelligence, people that can actually grow a business and scale it across the planet. But people don't know, you won two titles at Wisconsin, University of Wisconsin, and then you got your MBA. When you think about your MBA, how much comfort does that bring to you that you're in a room like this, that you can actually handle yourself the way you have so beautifully?
19: I think, honestly, between the MBA and just being on a team sport and being around team sports, like, I felt really prepared because we were with so many amazing people, and you really figure out whose strengths you're relying on and what you can bring to the table and how you tap into those individual strengths and then collective strengths. But I would say going back to school was good because I understood a little bit more of the lingo. And, you know, that's where I think I was a little bit excited about the law piece, because that's a completely different kind of jargon in itself. itself. So it was a really eye-opening experience and a really good personal growth experience as well to just learn from these amazing people. But I think the biggest thing at the end of the day is you think you're just an athlete, right? And you're like, oh, I don't, it's sort of that imposter system. You're like, oh, what am I doing over here? And then you quickly realize like how many of those skills that you learn in sport are life skills and so applicable to not only just life, but, you know, any industry in general. And so that was really exciting to experience that.
18: Oh boy, she just hit a key square in the Alex Rodriguez bingo card, imposter syndrome. Alex, you've had these exact same experiences when you go into these rooms, right?
12: Oh yeah, and somebody that came on our podcast, Steve Young, who we both, you know, love and admire so much, he talked about it, and he's reached the pinnacle both in the football field with titles and Super Bowl.

0: goals. And he's also, you know, part of a, you know, almost a $10 billion private equity fund. And he's a partner. And to this day, and I believe Steve is now north of 60, he's still experiencing it, but it's okay to talk about it because that's how you kind of get past that moment. So I love that you said that.
1: So Hillary, take us in, you know, into the more recent past where you're going from negotiating for health insurance and within a matter of a couple years, you're playing in front of a sold out crowd at Madison Square Garden, like the world's most famous arena. We're all familiar. Like, what are the two or three things that provide that level of jump?
2: Yeah. Well, one, I think having the best product, right? I think at the end of the day, like, you're selling a product and that's your players, and you want to showcase them at the best of their ability, and you need to provide those things and those resources to continue to evolve, whether it's your superstars or your depth players. So I think they've done a tremendous job of being able to plug away at that. But then also, I think one of the smartest things, and I know it's a little bit different up in Canada, but because hockey is still very much growing in the United States, providing a free live stream that is like a cable level quality and caliber to fans, so we can get introduced to new fans and also continue to secure sort of those fan bases that have always existed, but now can exist consistently, and they know where to go and they know where to find the best players sort of in the world, duking it out night in and night out. So those were the two things top of mind. But, you know, there's so many things that go into supporting us on this stage. And if you look like year one, we're kind of figuring it out, right? Like, we're disrupting our own industry. And then year two, we kind of have a good feel and a sense of that. And then knowing it's an Olympic year too, and how many more eyeballs we can capture and continue that awesome momentum from the world's greatest spectacle and track them back to what we're doing was just a huge success point for the league. And I think that went well, as you saw at Madison Square Garden.
1: Yeah. So talk about the Olympic side of this, because, you know, when I think about the success of, you know, the NWSL, for instance, you know, clearly there are a lot of parallels here, but that sort of stage and the exposure, for lack of a better term, that the Olympics provide. Tell us more about the Olympic experience, because you've got two gold medals under your belt. How does that translate for you, both as a player who wants to continue her professional career, but also as a business in and of yourself?
2: Yeah, I think they just shine a brighter spotlight on what we're doing. And there's this different type of fan that watches the Olympics.
1: Stay tuned for more of our interview with Hillary Knight. 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
3: Hey there, you're listening to The Deal with Alex Rodriguez and Jason Kelly on Bloomberg Radio. I'm Jason Kelly, and today you're hearing a part of our conversation with two-time Olympic gold medalist and hockey star, Hillary Knight.
4: So Hillary, talking now as a, governor of the WNBA team, the Minnesota Lynx, and seeing all the momentum you've experienced, I mean, literally, you've had a shotgun seat. Like, you've been watching this firsthand from the CBA collective bargaining agreement to starting a new league to being one of the best players in the world. What advice would you give my partners and I as far as building, continuing to build the WNBA, whether it's sponsorship, what should we be telling our TV partners? What should we be doing with ticketing, partnerships? Overall, what advice would you give us?
5: Yeah, I think it's not necessarily a moment, but a momentum piece, right? And that investment has to be strategic and authentic. And I think the biggest and the coolest thing about just women's sports in specific, if we put them in a silo, is the storytelling piece. And I think that's what's disruptive about them. And that's what gets fans even more engaged and involved, not only in the business side, but also a personal player side as well. And so that's what's been really exciting to see. So I'd say just authentic storytelling and starting there and figuring out how those partnerships really elevate the product, but then also the players' massive storylines that they can bring in. Because at the end of the day, we're all entertainers, right? And so I'm tuning in to watch that because I know about sort of the back end of what's going on. And that's exciting to me. And I want to see how everything unplays. And I think now just with, the way broadcast and streams are going, sports are such a massive and interesting thing to tune into, right? So it's really exciting to see the sports space evolve.
3: All right. Well, speaking of viewership, it would not be a hockey conversation if we didn't talk about probably the biggest storyline in hockey, men's or women's, over the past couple of years, which is heated rivalry. Heard of it. So, I mean, one of the fascinating things, Hillary, that we saw with that is something that you sort of alluded to this, which is sports is this kind of like cultural common language. And this notion that, sports and culture, I mean, it's sort of the basis of this entire show, sports, business, and culture. But with something like heated rivalry, like, it pushes hockey into the zeitgeist and sort of the everyday conversation in a way that it hadn't been, at least for a time. Is there a way to capitalize on that sort of interest that, people are just talking about hockey in general? And

0: And what do you make of that whole phenomenon?
1: Yeah, I think it was probably one of the best things that happened to the sport in general, if I'm just going to blanket statement, because I think sometimes I'm looking at the sport and I think we're a little bit behind the times, right? And I think it's wonderful to continue to have conversations and create more spaces for all sorts of different types of people who want to be fans of the sport that we all love, right? And I think heated rivalry was an awesome talking point and a great, easy way to jump into a conversation that people might feel scared about having a conversation about queer community, right? And intersectionality of hockey, because, you know, we want to create these safer spaces and, you know, it is a very insulated culture at times. And so I think it was great to kind of open the door and shine a little bit of light in different areas and continue that dialogue. And also, I mean, it's an entertainment piece. I mean, it's awesome.
0: Totally.
1: We rarely get great like hockey movies. So I think we're all fans whenever a hockey entertainment piece comes out and you're like, okay. And by the way, I will sort of as an aside, when I met Connor Story in person, I was like, hey, where's the Russian accent? Like, that's how good this guy was, right?
0: Yeah,
1: like,
0: yeah.
1: It's like, what's going on? So yeah, it's funny you bring this up because I actually just, a jersey arrived this morning from those guys. So that was pretty cool. Yeah, yeah.
2: So Hillary and Jason, recently I was reading this article and it was predicting that by the year 2040, all the sports teams, the franchises, are going to be some of the biggest production companies in the world, which to your point about sports being the great AI trade, but also experiences, what's happening in New York right now, it's like mind blowing.
0: With the Knicks.
2: It's all stories that we want more and more and more of, and we just can't get enough. So I think your forecast is spot on.
0: And so Hillary, like, but sort of putting some of those things together, I mean, you are the face of the sport. I'm not saying that as a, like, just to flatter you. It's true. Like, I mean, you're the most famous player in your game. And so with that comes a certain measure of responsibility, which clearly you exercised in getting this league started. What's the next thing that you think you can do? And maybe it is on the storytelling front or the media front or whatever that may be. What's something you can do, especially while we're going to talk about what you do after you play, in a minute, but while you're still playing, what are the things that you feel like you can do to keep the sport front of mind?
1: Yeah, I think honestly, just imparting what I've learned on younger players and getting them to a level where they're comfortable to be their own advocate and they're comfortable pushing the envelope and continue to ask questions and sort of disrupt the space as we go along, because I think that's a very healthy growth. And I think we're going to need, you know, these young, bright minds to challenge things in a very constructive way to continue to push the sport forward and also get what they've earned along the way, right? And so that's something I think that's top of mind right now for me is that education piece. But yeah, it's exciting. I feel like the doors are wide open of, you know, what's the next thing that I can do in the sport? And I'm sort of sifting through what I want to do because I love building. And I think I have a gift to be able to kind of see what's coming along and figuring out what problem I can solve for the future. And that's super exciting to me.
2: So Hillary, I think you have a lot of gifts. And I think Jason, she reminds me of our mutual friend, Grant Hill. And Grant Hill is a Hall of Fame basketball player, Hillary, who is went to Duke, had a Hall of Fame basketball career. Now is an owner of team sports, multiple. Also is a top guy in TV, one of the top guys in TV. Like he has a real estate empire. So I think your challenge is going to be, you'll be pulled in so many directions with so many opportunities. But I think if I can just ask you this one question, in a dream world, what would Hillary and I be doing in 5 years? And you can wear multiple hats.
1: Well, honestly, I love the sport. I want to stay in the sport as much as possible. And so when I look at, maybe this is more than a 5-year plan, but I would love to put together an all women's ownership group and grab one of these teams whenever they do get spun off and are available for sale, because I believe in the product. I believe in the players so much, and I want to give them the world, you know, and I want to scale this thing and, you know, be able to grow. But yeah, that would be, I think, sort of the first thing that comes top of mind. But what's exciting about women's sports right now is anything you really enter into right now, you're building, you're in that phase. And that's super exciting to me.
0: For the record, as we were prepping for this, Hillary, before you came on, I said to Alex, I was like, I bet she wants to own a team. I was like, I know enough about her to know the wager that she thinks. And also, like, learning a little bit even before, you know, we got on with you about, you know, and again, like, understanding from Billie Jean and Alana's perspective, sort of like how this all came about and the idea that you guys, you and the other players sort of came in. I just think it's an incredible case study in I think players being partners from the beginning. And, you know, Alex obviously has a very unique perspective on this, having sat on both sides of the table. But, you know, when a player is considered a partner from the outset and doesn't have to sort of fight from behind to get to that stature, I would imagine it really changes the dynamic. Is that fair? Does it feel like that in your league right now?
1: Definitely. And you know, at times there's that healthy, like, what's going on, right? Like we're battling it out. But no, I think, and I could be mistaken, but I think we're the first league to launch with a CBA in place.
0: Yes.
1: So that's historic in itself. And I think that just goes to show the promise of this ownership group and, you know, understand like sports business will evolve and it'll become what it will be. But, you know, right from the hop, they were really interested in getting this right. And they continue to be that way, which is exciting.
0: Well, and Alex, and I think you remember this. Sorry to just jump in on this because I think it's a really important point, and Hillary alluded to it a second ago, which is one of the really kind of radical decisions that was made early on was that Mark and Kimbra basically said, we're going to own the league. Like, we're going to own all the teams. We're not going to sell the franchises at the outset. We want to make sure that this is economically viable and sustainable. So we're going to own the whole thing and then sort of get to the point where I've got that right, Hillary? That's sort of the
1: owner.
0: Next turn, right? Yeah.
1: Mm-hmm. Yeah. And so, you know, it definitely has like challenges, right? When you think about a single owner versus like multiple, and both ways you can cut it either way, right? And so I think what's really cool is they see this as a massive investment. And there's a whole structure behind it. And it's not just, oh, we're just going to write a check and then we're going to sell it off to here and then hope for the best. And so there are protections in place to make sure that this thing does have the right structure to be here forever. And that's exciting. Yeah.
2: So Jason, permission to give Hillary a little bit of an idea? Hillary, am I cool with that?
0: Yes, do it.
1: Let's go.
0: Deals on the deal. Deals on the deal. Let's do it.
2: I love it. So I'm very bullish on your career, past career, future career. And I've been a big fan since around COVID of all the things you've been doing. I kind of came familiar with you. But here's the idea. I think you create night sports. Okay. You like it so far.
1: Okay.
2: You go out and raise $250 million. Okay. You first, once your league is viable and it becomes economic, you know, sustainable, you can invest in a handful of teams. There's examples in other sports like Arctos and Dial that have done this. But specifically for women's sports. And then after you do hockey, you can go to softball, you can go to women's soccer, and you can be involved helping multiple teams find their dream. What do you think?
1: I love it.
2: There you go.
1: I love it.
0: All
1: there
0: right,
1: you go.
0: Done. To sort of put a bow on this, you know, one of the things that really excited me about talking to you was that we did have this initial conversation about your league with Billie Jean and Alana. And so can you give us like a Billie Jean King story? It's like, give us one Billie Jean King story from this process, because she's also like one of one in terms of her personality and her approach. You must have a good one. You must have a good one.
1: Okay. I hope this isn't underwhelming, because the Blackhawks hosted us like years ago, and Billie Jean King, I don't think ever had a hockey stick in her hand. And they're like, will you do the shot from center ice? And in front of a nearly sold out crowd at the United Center, she nailed it.
0: Oh my God, come on. Thanks so much for listening to just part of our conversation with Hillary Knight. 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I'm Jason Kelly, and this is Bloomberg Radio.
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4: ABC News, I'm Chuck Severton. The war with Iran claims more American lives. Two service members were killed yesterday in Iranian drone and missile attacks in Jordan, and a third is missing, says the U.S. military. 16 American troops have died in the war. Winds still carrying smoke from wildfires in Canada and Minnesota to many states. ABC's Clara McMichael.
5: We're not free of the smoke yet. Over the next few days, airlines are putting in place some travel advisories. So if you want to change your flight and avoid a potential delay, you can do that without some of those change fees.
4: Cleanup efforts where Guadalupe River flooding hit Texas towns in Kerr County. Megan Booth says her family-run boutique suffered damage for the second year in a row.
6: We just wanted to kind of move on and here we are again.
4: The source of the stomach bug affecting thousands has been traced to iceberg lettuce in Mexico and a supplier to Taco Bell's in five states. Taco Bell pulling lettuce from its restaurants nationwide. This is ABC News.
7: And I'm Ed Kalenge in the Bloomberg Newsroom. Here are some of the stories we're watching. Apple and the U.S. Justice Department are in early talks about settling a 2024 antitrust case. We get more from Bloomberg's Charlie Pellet.
8: Sources tell Bloomberg the discussions are active. However, there is no guarantee that the two sides will reach an agreement. They say the iPhone maker has made multiple offers this year to the Justice Department to bring the case to a close. Meanwhile, Friday, Apple briefly topped NVIDIA to become the world's most valuable company, but NVIDIA regained the crown by the closing bell, ending just ahead of Apple in terms of market cap. Apple shares are now at a 52-week high and just below a record in New York. Charlie Pellet, Bloomberg Radio.
7: Mexico's top diplomat says its trade pact with the U.S. and Canada should be completed later this year. Bloomberg's Monica Ricks has details.
9: Mexico's ambassador to Washington, Roberto Lazzari, says the U.S., Mexico, and Canada need to accelerate trade talks to give investors more certainty and preserve the region's competitive advantages.
10: The baseline for us is that we have a 10-year agreement.
9: But he tells Bloomberg any delay could amount to an economic hit.
10: Every moment that we're losing, I think we're losing competitiveness, market share, and investment. So it's in the best interest of all the three of us to get to a position of resolution soon.
9: The USMCA covers roughly $2 trillion in trade, and without any major changes or exits, could remain in place till 2036. Monica Ricks, Bloomberg Radio.
7: Rising living costs are making it tougher to save for retirement. That's the finding of three reports out this week. Bloomberg's Nathan Hager has the details.
11: A survey from NFP finds 46% of working adults are deprioritizing or just not saving because they got to take care of housing, car payments, or health care first. 27% of respondents to a Schroeder survey say they've cut back or even borrowed from workplace retirement accounts to take care of loans or other emergency payments. And a Thrivent survey shows almost 2 in 3 non-retirees are focused on their current personal finances rather than retirement. Nathan Hager, Bloomberg Radio.
7: SpaceX shares tumbled Friday, erasing more than $1 trillion in market value from the rocket and artificial intelligence giant's all-time high. The stock fell 5.4%, giving the company a market value of $1.63 trillion. The value stood at $2.64 trillion in its third day of trading last month. 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
2: You're listening to Bloomberg Wealth with me, David Rubenstein. On today's show, I'm speaking with Greg Fleming, President and CEO of Rockefeller Capital Management.
3: So why do families need specialized advice? If they made a lot of money, presumably they know how to make money. So why do they need you to help them make even more money?
4: Well, you know, families, and you know this, David, if they're built the wealth through building a business in something else, and our families have businesses that they've built in so many different industries across the United States, it's really a remarkable country and economy with the pockets of wealth in so many different places. The expertise was in the business that they built. They're not as affluent most of the time on what they do with the wealth and how they preserve the wealth and how they plan for the wealth and how they invest the wealth. That's what we're there for. We really are there to take care of all of the needs, and they can become quite complex. You know, our families are multi-generational, and maybe the business is still ongoing, or maybe they've sold the business and they're just trying to figure out how to have the wealth stretch for generations. And that's not where their expertise is. That's where our expertise is.
3: And do you find that families that are wealthy, they spend a lot of time planning to give away the money upon the death of the founder or the co-founders, or do they actually give it away before the co-founder or founders die?
4: I think it's more the latter, that families give a lot of money away along the way before the founder or co-founder dies. You know, I think it's the most philanthropic country in the world. We worked with somebody recently who won a lottery. One of the first things they were focused on wasn't just how to spend the money, but how to give some of it back. It's a distinctly American notion that philanthropy should be part of wealth creation

0: You're listening to Bloomberg Wealth with me, David Rubenstein. On today's show, I'm speaking with Greg Fleming, President and CEO of Rockefeller Capital Management.
1: So why do families need specialized advice? If they made a lot of money, presumably they know how to make money, so why do they need you to help them make even more money?
2: Well, you know, families, and you know this, David, if they're built the wealth through building a business in something else, and our families have businesses that they've built in so many different industries across the United States, it's really a remarkable country and economy with the pockets of wealth in so many different places. The expertise was in the business that they built. They're not as affluent most of the time on what they do with the wealth and how they preserve the wealth and how they plan for the wealth and how they invest the wealth. That's what we're there for. We really are there to take care of all of the needs, and they can become quite complex. You know, our families are multi-generational, and maybe the business is still ongoing, or maybe they've sold the business and they're just trying to figure out how to have the wealth stretch for generations. And that's not where their expertise is. That's where our expertise is.
1: And do you find that families that are wealthy, they spend a lot of time planning to give away the money upon the death of the founder or the co-founders, or do they actually give it away before the co-founder or founders die?
2: I think it's more the latter, that families give a lot of money away along the way before the founder or co-founder dies. You know, I think it's the most philanthropic country in the world. We worked with somebody recently who won a lottery. One of the first things they were focused on wasn't just how to spend the money, but how to give some of it back. It's a distinctly American notion that philanthropy should be part of wealth creation. We help many families set up a foundation, you know, to make sure that it gets done in the way that the family wants, with the, you know, the causes they care most about. So it's a huge part of almost every single family we work with.
1: Now, the Rockefeller & Co., which you bought, in what year did you buy it?
2: 2018. We closed on March 1, 2018.
1: Okay. At that time, the family decided to sell. Why did they sell Rockefeller & Co., or part of it?
2: They sold part of it. Remember, they stayed in, and that was something that we were very focused on. We wanted to build it with the family, and they're quite pleased with what we've done with it. You know, they have an incredible name, and, you know, we've really been privileged to build this company in their name. But they wanted to modernize it, expand it, you know, build world-class technology, you know, create something that could endure going forward. And that's why they sold a significant part of it.
1: So when you bought a significant part, you were backed by Viking. Is that correct?
2: Yes, Viking Global Investor. The founder, Andreas Halvorsen, is still in charge and still runs Viking. And Brian Kaufman runs the private investment side. They've been a terrific partner of ours. And I really picked Viking because I was quite pleased with the way they thought about building a business the right way over the long term.
1: So after you bought it at a certain price, you and Viking controlled the company. The Rockefellers were still in. And then a number of years later, a number of other investors came in. Did you ever publicly say what you paid for the company when you bought it?
2: We didn't publicly say what the price was when we bought it, but we bought it with $18 billion in client assets, and our client assets today are over $200 billion. So we've grown the value of the company quite significantly.
1: So the inevitable question is, are you going to take the company public?
2: You know, in the final analysis, I'm a fiduciary, as always, to the shareholders. Building this company is one of the great things in my career that I'm proud of. But we don't need the capital that would come with an IPO, which is, you know, a lot of the reason why people do IPOs. We just finished the recapitalization in December. We have a very happy set of shareholders, old and new. They invested knowing that the best way to continue to build this business is for the long run. And I think they're comfortable with the company being private in the long run. That's the preferred route.
1: Are most of your clients in Americans? Is that what you focus on, Americans?
2: Overwhelming percentage, yes.
1: Okay. And have you thought about moving to Asia or Europe?
2: We've had many, you know, many conversations, people coming to us, opportunities. The name carries well. The Rockefellers, the footprint is not just in this country, it's in Europe. The wealth creation in this country, David, continues to be, you know, frankly staggering. And the number of families that we can serve in this country and the number of places. Now, there are these growth cities in this country where there's a tremendous amount of wealth being created, and we like to be on the ground in these cities with our private advisor teams, close to the families, close to the clients. So there's been such a significant opportunity here, we've stayed focused on the U.S.
1: Well, suppose I say I watch this show and I've heard about your firm, but I don't know if I'm wealthy enough to be eligible. How much net worth does somebody need to qualify to be have their money managed by you?
2: We don't dictate to the private advisor teams a minimum. You know, the sweet spot is probably 20 to 25 on up to 250, 500 million, and we take care of many families that have more than $1 billion.
1: Let's suppose I say I've got $50 million, I inherited $50 million.

0: $1 million. I don't know anything about money. I'm something in the non-financial world, but I want to not lose my $50 million. If I give it to you and you manage it, what kind of rate of return can somebody realistically expect from a money manager like Rockefeller?
1: Well, you know, remember, we're primarily on the wealth management side, so it's open architecture. We're providing the advice on which investments to go into. Most of our clients we help put into third-party firms that are on our investment platform. And we do a lot of diligence on making sure that we bring in the best outside firms for every single micro strategy you can think about. We're trying to put them in the best possible position. So if it's $50 million, it's preservation of wealth. You know, the private advisor team will be working with them on a portfolio that might be more skewed on the fixed income side versus equities and alternatives. But we work backwards from the needs of the client and the family. And we emphasize open architecture and independent advice here.
0: Let's talk for a moment about the United States economy today, which obviously is important if you're in the money management world. Are you worried about the rate of inflation in this country?
1: I'm most focused on the fiscal situation in this country. I think that, you know, we're still at relatively full employment. We have been in a good time. We run these 5-7% of GDP deficits annually, and there seems to be no impetus to change that. You know, it's approaching $40 trillion in debt. You know, you're very familiar with all the different benchmarks. We spend more on interest than we do in defense. And I, you know, that obviously could have rate implications over time. It's a fantastic amount of money to have borrowed, even for an economy this robust and this big. That does worry me, and that could feed into the inflation side. The specific inflation question, David, there's a couple things that make it a very complicated picture for Kevin Warsh as he steps into it at the Fed. You know, the first is AI, which is, being implemented everywhere. I mean, every private and public company is trying to figure out how to use the tools for greater productivity. And these large language model companies like Anthropic are working with a lot of these companies, and it's moving faster than even I thought. That could have a depressing effect on prices. You know, you could have a productivity pop coming out of that, and it could, make things cheaper as the agents are start to be embedded in more companies. So he's got to look at that. Then he's now got an energy shock. So it's a pretty, he's got an ongoing, you know, significant fiscal deficit, which, you know, clearly could put pressure on rates, particularly on the long end. So I think it's a complicated picture. It remains to be seen exactly how he starts to play this.
0: How do you think money management, or particularly your type of money management, will be affected by AI?
1: I think that the front end of our business, the client interface, because the work we do with families, there's a lot of complexity. You're dealing with the human beings. The front end will continue to be our private advisors and their teams. I think we can make them more efficient. And I have said before that if we have a private advisor today that has 20 clients with $100 million, 20 families he or she's taking care of, and five people on his team or her team, they could have 40 clients with $100 million, $4 billion of client assets, and five people on the team in 3 or 5 years. So I do think it's going to make our advisor teams more efficient, our whole team, our whole firm more efficient. The great thing about being in a growth firm is that means that we can, you know, hire fewer people, but, you know, we don't have to rationalize the way a lot of these big firms will have to do it.
0: So if you look in the future, what is your biggest worry about for the U.S. economy?
1: I worry about is the fact that we've got the most transformational technology that we've ever seen, you and I or anybody, in the form of AI. And it's going to affect every aspect of our lives in every single business, private or public. You know, and my colleague Rishir Sharma reminds me that there's never been a breakthrough technology in history where more jobs weren't created rather than the ones that were lost. So net positive on jobs. And I think that ultimately that could be the case here, but you know, we may have a transition where agents are able to do things before we have new jobs created. So I think the transition coming from artificial intelligence is likely more comprehensive and impactful than the country is yet ready for.
0: So let's suppose somebody is at Colgate now, a young professional, man or woman, and a young student, I should say, and wants to get into the financial service world. Why would they want to come into this business? And what are the skill sets that you look for when you're hiring young people?
1: I think it's a great business for a young person to get into because I think the client interface is fascinating. It's obviously about helping them take care of their wealth, and there's a analytical side to that, but there's the human side to helping take care of a family. And you get to, in our firm, you get to work with these wonderful families that are really some of the most successful American families. You get to know the story. You're helping them through something they're less familiar with, what to do with the wealth. The skill sets I always look for, David, I want the people who have the passion to go for excellence. But I also want

0: to find the people that want to do that in a way where they work well with others.
1: Well, suppose somebody comes along, they're very smart, and they're a history major, or they're an English literature major. Do you just don't hire them, or do you take a look at them?
0: I always love liberal arts. I did major in economics, but I was at Colgate, and I studied a lot of things. And I actually had an anthropology professor at Colgate, who I am still in touch with to this day. He just recently retired. He had a big impact on me and opened my mind in so many different kinds of ways. I think liberal arts training is going to be more valuable in the world that we're moving into, because I think the AI tools and agents are going to do a lot of the specific things that you could teach in a more technical manner to human beings. Whereas the liberal arts skills, which are a lot about, you know, the ability to deal with different things, different people, those are going to be, there's going to be a premium on those.
1: So let's suppose I say to you, you had an incredible career, but you must have made some mistakes somewhere. What's your regret? Do you have any regret about anything you've did in your career?
0: You know, I regret having to sell Merrill Lynch. It was a great firm. The mix of businesses should have enabled it to survive that credit crisis, because the kind of exposure that we had on the fixed income side of that balance sheet wasn't core to what Merrill Lynch was. So, you know, I regret that we got to that point, and I do sometimes think back to, could I have done things differently? I wasn't yet president when that position was put on. It didn't report to me, but could I have done more to try to have that company still be around today? Because it was a 94-year-old company when I sold it.
1: What are you most proud of having achieved in your career so far?
0: This firm, Rockefeller Capital Management, because we started with not a lot. We had 182 people. You know, it was a very different firm, so many of those people are not here. We have some great people that were here in the
1: beginning. How many employees you have now?
0: Close to 1,700. We have a great culture. We talk about excellence in everything here. And there's a high bar. People reach for excellence. And one of my favorite quotations is Lombardi, who you'll remember, said in the 1960s when he was paraphrasing Aristotle, perfection is not attainable, but if we chase it, we might just catch excellence. We're trying to catch excellence here. But we focus on collaborative, collegial culture. We want it to be a place where people love to work with others.
1: 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I'm David Rubenstein, and this is Bloomberg.
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3: From ABC News, I'm Chuck Sievertson. The war with Iran claims more American lives, with a statement from the U.S. military coming out. ABC's Stephen Portnoy in Washington.
4: U.S. Central Command says the two service members were killed in Jordan as the U.S. defended against Iranian ballistic missiles and drones. A third service member is said to be missing in action. Four more were so badly wounded in yesterday's attacks they had to be medically evacuated to hospitals, but the military says they have since been discharged.
3: 16 American troops have died in the war. Iran essentially agreeing with President Trump that their initial agreement and ceasefire are dead. It's still smoky and hazardous to breathe for millions in the Midwest and East because of the wind, carrying smoke from hundreds of wildfires in Canada and Minnesota. ABC's Clara McMichael.
5: Over the next few days, airlines are putting in place some travel advisories. So if you want to change your flight and avoid a potential delay, you can do that without some of those change fees. But more smoke is ahead. And so in the days to come, we could see more delays stack up because of that.
3: Some relief from Cleveland to the east, where there are potentially bad storms. Cleanup efforts where Guadalupe River flooding hit Texas towns in Kerr County. Megan Booth says her family-run boutique was flood damaged for the second year in a row.
6: We just never thought that this area would receive the type of flooding that it did. I mean, it's truly, I think I'm still in a little bit of shock.
3: A source of the stomach bug affecting thousands has been traced to iceberg lettuce in Mexico and a supplier to Taco Bell's in five states, Indiana, Kentucky, Michigan, Ohio, and West Virginia. Taco Bell says it's pulled lettuce from its restaurants nationwide. A man charged in a case of alleged revenge porn has escaped custody in Houston. He's taken to a city hospital with a medical

0: News. I'm Chuck Severson. The war with Iran claims more American lives, with a statement from the U.S. military coming out. ABC's Stephen Portnoy in Washington.
1: U.S. Central Command says the two service members were killed in Jordan as the U.S. defended against Iranian ballistic missiles and drones. A third service member is said to be missing in action. Four more were so badly wounded in yesterday's attacks they had to be medically evacuated to hospitals, but the military says they have since been discharged.
0: 16 American troops have died in the war. Iran essentially agreeing with President Trump that their initial agreement and ceasefire are dead. It's still smoky and hazardous to breathe for millions in the Midwest and East because of the wind, carrying smoke from hundreds of wildfires in Canada and Minnesota. ABC's Clara McMichael.
2: Over the next few days, airlines are putting in place some travel advisories. So if you want to change your flight and avoid a potential delay, you can do that without some of those change fees. But more smoke is ahead. And so in the days to come, we could see more delays stack up because of that.
0: Some relief from Cleveland to the east, where there are potentially bad storms. Cleanup efforts where Guadalupe River flooding hit Texas towns in Kerr County. Megan Booth says her family-run boutique was flood-damaged for the second year in a row.
3: We just never thought that this area would receive the type of flooding that it did. I mean, it's truly, I think I'm still in a little bit of shock.
0: A source of the stomach bug affecting thousands has been traced to iceberg lettuce in Mexico and a supplier to Taco Bell's in five states, Indiana, Kentucky, Michigan, Ohio, and West Virginia. Taco Bell says it's pulled lettuce from its restaurants nationwide. A man charged in a case of alleged revenge porn has escaped custody in Houston. He was taken to a city hospital with a medical emergency, says the Liberty County Sheriff's Office, from where he bolted. Yorlen Reyes, Hispanic male, 31, last seen wearing an orange jail jumpsuit. 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
5: Afternoon travel delays are a possibility to and from the Chicago area due to scattered showers and thunderstorms. The temperatures in Chicago near 90 this afternoon. Tampa, another spot where showers and thunderstorms may delay travelers. Temperatures in Tampa are going to be near 89 this afternoon. Watch for delays to and from Philadelphia due to scattered showers and thunderstorms this afternoon. Some of them may be strong. Temperatures near 87 in Philadelphia. Boston may have problems with late-day showers and storms. Temperatures in Boston, they're going to be up close to 85. If you're traveling to or from the Washington area, watch for showers and thunderstorms. Some could be quite strong. It's near 92 in Washington during the afternoon. Another area that may have problems with showers and thunderstorms would be Albany. Temperatures in Albany near 87. I'm Rob Carolyn, and that's your Bloomberg Travelers Forecast. Now back to the latest headlines from ABC News.
0: Lawmakers in Wisconsin are calling for Elon Musk to be charged under the state's election bribery laws after he offered million-dollar payments to voters in last year's state Supreme Court election.
6: People rightfully feel that there's one standard for ordinary Wisconsinites and another one for billionaires. Public trust depends on proving that that is not true.
0: Green Bay State Rep. Ahmad Rivera-Wagner said state elections administrators have referred Musk's case to prosecutors. He's moving to boost state bribery laws. Israeli air attacks in Gaza City have been increasing. Today, at least 9 Palestinians were killed, including 3 children, say officials at the local Shifa hospital. 6 others were wounded, some of them children. Israel's military says it targeted Hamas infrastructure and had located Hamas militants in the area. 2 families accusing a North Dakota hospital of sending 2 babies home with the wrong families 38 years ago. An at-home DNA test led Kyle Bylin to a biological aunt on a genealogy platform. Violin and Jeremy Morrison were the only babies born on January 26, 1988 at Unity Med Center, Grafton, North Dakota. Violin.
7: Raising awareness for the incident itself, because for all we know, this is something that could have happened more than once.
0: The hospital says it's working to better understand what happened, but has uncovered no evidence that its administration or staff were responsible for the error. Chuck Severson, ABC News.
8: And I'm Ed Kalenge in the Bloomberg Newsroom. Here are some of the stories we're watching. A losing week for the S&P 500 index, with chip stocks moving into a bear market. We get the story from Bloomberg's Charlie Pellett.
9: The SOX, the Philadelphia Stock Exchange Semiconductor Index, is now down 20% from a recent high, and that meets the definition of a bear market. Stocks finished the week lower. Semis dipped following the reveal of an AI model from a Chinese startup. The S&P 500 index was down 1.5% on the week, snapping 2 straight weeks of

0: gains. The Dow fell for a second week, down 0.9%. NASDAQ this week down 2.9%. In New York, Charlie Pellett, Bloomberg Radio.
1: Meta is in early talks to lease computing power from its data centers to Anthropic. Experts say it is an opportunity for the social media giant to build a new business around its heavy investment in AI infrastructure. Senate efforts to pass a landmark cryptocurrency bill have hit a snag. Bloomberg's Amy Morris reports from Washington.
2: Democratic negotiators have indicated they don't yet support the latest GOP framework of the Clarity Act. Democrats have voiced lingering reservations about the GOP's latest negotiating stance, signaling challenges for the bill, which Senator Adam Schiff says, quote, needs a lot of improvement, adding that the White House has backtracked on ethics provisions. Lawmakers have a limited time to review the legislation before the Senate goes on recess after August 7th. In Washington, Amy Morris, Bloomberg Radio.
1: Apple is in talks to settle a 2024 lawsuit with the U.S. Justice Department that claims the iPhone maker violated antitrust laws. The DOJ accused Apple of monopolizing the market for high-end smartphones, in part by blocking so-called super apps and discouraging outside messaging solutions. So far, the two sides have exchanged draft settlement materials, but there is no guarantee that they will reach an agreement. SpaceX shares tumbled on Friday, erasing more than $1 trillion in market value from the rocket and artificial intelligence giant's all-time high. On Friday, the stock fell 5.4%, giving the company a market value of $1.63 trillion. The value stood at $2.64 trillion in its third day of trading last month. Global news, 24 hours a day and whenever you want it with Bloomberg News Now. I'm Ed Kalegi. 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

0: This is Wall Street Week. I'm David Westin, bringing you stories of capitalism. President Trump wants to build what he calls a golden fleet to transform the U.S. Navy. What will it take to get it done? Are U.S. shipbuilders up to the task? And can the government stay the course this time? Plus, it's one thing to charge $166 billion in tariffs. It's quite another to give it all back. The continuing saga of President Trump's IEEPA tariffs and whether Humpty Dumpty can ever really be put back together again. And Blair Efron of Centerview Partners takes us through what the AI rush is doing to American companies and the deals they are trying to make. Is there anything left for the rest of us? But we start with the global concern over inflation in a week that gave us new CPI numbers and Chair Warsh's first testimony on Capitol Hill. Are we facing higher long-term interest rates? How much of it comes from that AI rush? And what does it mean for Western economies if we can't get back to that magical 2% target? Loretta Mester was president of the Federal Reserve Bank of Cleveland and now holds positions at both Penn's Wharton School and Princeton. We got new inflation numbers out this week, which were not as bad as they had been in the past. But there has been a growing concern, I think, about longer term inflation. Where are we?
1: Well, inflation's been above the 2% goal of the Fed for over 5 years. So we do have an inflation problem. I think it remains to be seen whether where interest rates are today are enough, right, to actually move inflation back down. I think the question that FOMC is going to have to ask itself is, do we need to raise interest rates a bit in order to add restrictiveness to the economy to bring inflation down? And I think they don't know that yet. I think the tone is getting more that we're impatient with this inflation, but I think they're going to wait for some more data before they make up their mind that they're going to need to raise rates. I think there's a good case for saying we need higher interest rates, because it's hard to argue that where we are today is very restrictive on the economy.
0: And particularly maybe because the headline number came down really largely because of fuel. Really,
1: yeah, that's right. I would say, though, that overall the report was a pretty good report, even when you look at the components. I mean, one of the things that have been, I think, troubling me is if you look at core services, excluding housing, and I think that's a key indicator to look at, that's been moving up, right? We had the inflation coming down last year, even before the war in Iran. We saw that indicator, the services component, excluding housing, starting to move back up. And I think that's got to be a concern for the FOMC. You know, they've been forecasting inflation is going to come down. And even without oil prices pushing it back up, you still see that inflation has been pretty sticky.
0: And so it raises the question for some of us, why? I mean, it's good to have the numbers, know where the numbers are, but then you want to know what is really driving that, because you have some sense of where it's going to go next.
1: Well, I think that's the question about how restrictive really is policy, right? Monetary policy is what's going to determine whether demand is outpacing supply and therefore putting upward pressure on prices, or, right, whether it's restrictive enough and it's going to bring demand more into balance with supply.
0: The one place where we know demand is up is in AI and all that comes with it. All the investments being made are really, to me at least, stunning. Does that in and of itself suggest that we probably are going to have continued inflation pressure for the foreseeable future?
1: Well, you certainly see prices for components that go into AI being elevated, and that is a source of pressure, upward pressure on inflation. I think the question, and this is something that the new chair, Kevin Warsh, has been talking about, is eventually he believes that AI will increase productivity enough that it becomes sort of a disinflationary force. I don't think the timing really suggests that we're going to get there soon. I do think right now it's an inflationary issue. And the question is, how long will that last, and whether, again, that'll feed into other parts of the inflation and the consumption basket and therefore become a more of a broader inflation problem.
0: And this week we had not just the CPI numbers, but also Chair Warsh with his first appearance on Capitol Hill, where, to my hearing, said we really are serious about this inflation. And he recognized what you said, which is we've had it over 2% for a long time now. We've got to do something about that. At the same time, maybe, as you said, eventually it might come back down. How does he balance those two things? And how long is eventually?
1: Well, this is always a question for the Fed. And certainly, I think it was great that he reiterated the commitment that the FOMC and the Fed has to 2% price stability. I would say, as someone who was at the Fed, right, we were always committed to the 2% inflation target. That's not, and price stability and maximum employment, which are the goals that we've been given by Congress. So that isn't new. And the real question is, in making those trade-offs between the two goals, when there are trade-offs, right? And I think they're going to have to take seriously whether their policy rate right now is in the right place or whether they're going to have to recalibrate that a bit higher to get inflation down.
0: As you said, there's a dual mandate. It's both about price stability as well as employment. Does the nature of the employment situation in the United States right now actually give the Fed, if they wanted to use it, some room to raise rates some?
1: Well, you know, if you look at the labor market, it's an interesting labor market in the sense that it does appear to be pretty steady and in balance. I think what troubles people is when you look at the rate of payroll employment growth, it's much slower than it had been in the past, right? It used to be that you'd say to keep the unemployment rate stable, you would need 150,000 jobs added per month. Now, right, that number is much, much lower, right? It's many estimates are between 50 and 70,000 a month. So that's quite a bit lower. And that's because the supply side of the labor market has changed so much. So you don't need as much hiring to keep supply and demand in balance. So there's a lot of concern about the labor market in terms of those lower growth numbers. But actually, it's been a pretty stable, and the unemployment rate itself is low. That doesn't mean that there aren't problems in the labor market in terms of different aspects of it. As probably you know from, and your listeners know, right, young college graduates have had to struggle to get jobs. Part of it may be AI, part of it may be uncertainty about the economy, but a lot of what's happening in the labor market is on the supply side, not on the demand side. And so, yes, if the key concern right now in the economy is the inflation part of the mandate, not the labor side.
0: You mentioned the various task force, five, I think there are, that Chair Warsh has named to deal with various aspects. I suppose it's sort of to be expected that when somebody comes in, they want to take a fresh look at things. Were you surprised at how quickly and how

0: extensively, he's looking at some basic things at the Fed.
1: Well, not really, because, you know, he was very vocal before he became chair about some of the things that he thought could be rethought. Right. And so if you look at the task force, there's one on communications or one on the balance sheet. And he's been very vocal about the balance sheet and the use of quantitative easing. He's been very vocal about trying to find data sources that are more micro-oriented data sources and more forward-looking to help the Fed do its projections so that it can have a better sense of where the economy is going. And the last one, of course, we just talked about AI, the labor market. And he has particular views on that. What I was happy to see is that the people he's chosen as leaders of those five areas, they're really are experts. You know, it's a combination of academics, central bankers, not only U.S. central bankers, but abroad, who have been central bank experience in terms of actually doing monetary policy, and some business leaders. So I think the combination of those people, right, and with the staff help from the Fed, as he said, right, I think we're going to get some very thoughtful results from that. And of course, then the FOMC will have to take up some of those recommendations and debate them among themselves, because they are the policymakers.
0: Recently, the projections based on the markets have changed a fair amount about the likelihood of a rate increase. For example, in July, it really has moved around a lot. You've dealt with this for a long time. Is that typical? Have you seen that before? Is this unusual that the expectations are changing fairly rapidly?
1: Well, I think the economy has been changing, right? It's hard to read an economy where you had the tariff shock, right? Then we had the Iran war and the oil price shock. So there's a lot of uncertainty about what the trajectory of the economy is going to be. And of course, the on again, off again, you know, Iran war, the ceasefire, right? That adds to sort of uncertainty, because oil prices are a significant input into a lot of parts of the economy. So I'm not sure that I would say that it's more volatility than what should be expected, given the uncertainty we've been facing in the economy. And then layered on top of that, of course, you have a new Fed chair coming in.
0: As you say, for several years now, we've had an inflation problem. And one question is, will it solve itself, or do they have to get more restrictive? But from your perspective, do you think that the degree of that problem has changed over the last 6 months, 9 months? Is it a bigger problem today than it was 6 months ago?
1: I think it's a different problem, right? I think 6 months ago, the focus was on how much of the tariffs were going to feed through to inflation. And remember, there was also some concern on some of the committee members, right, about the labor market. I think the labor market is stabilized, and I think they have a much better view of sort of the low payroll numbers, not necessarily meaning the labor market is weakening appreciably. I think there's recognition now that probably the tariff part of the inflation story is stabilized, right? There's not going to be much more pass-through of that. We do have the oil price shock now, which is a new shock. But I think there's more recognition of the accumulation of bad readings in terms of inflation moving in the wrong direction, that I think that's really what's changed the narrative about inflation. I think there's better recognition that even though we're hoping that we're at a point where interest rates are enough to get inflation back down to 2%, that projection may not come to pass. And I think that's what's changed.
0: Coming up, we go to Pascagoula, Mississippi, to see firsthand what it will take for President Trump to get all those ships he needs for his so-called Golden Fleet.
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3: With the Bloomberg Small Business Report, I'm Nathan Hager. It used to be a last resort for customers to ask their credit card company for a refund to dispute a transaction. But with so many purchases happening online, chargebacks have become a go-to, and small businesses are getting caught in the middle. Here's Bloomberg Business Week senior writer Amanda Mull.
4: A lot of, line items on statements are from, a parent company or a processing company or something like that. And you may look at that and go, I didn't buy anything from them.
3: Which means customers are often disputing purchases they meant to make. But Mull says chargeback requests are growing faster now than credit card purchases themselves, to the point that card companies might not even investigate small ticket disputes. For small business owners, that means they give up a refund plus a fee to the card company for dealing with the chargeback.
4: That really adds up over time, and can become like a really difficult element in your overall business expenses.
3: And that is the Bloomberg Small Business Report.

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1: Parents have a lot to get done in a day.
2: Sit tight, hon, I'll be right back.
1: But even when we're rushed, always remember, temperatures as low as 60 degrees can be deadly for children left in the car. Every time you park the car, stop,

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1: This is a story about staying the course. As America marks 250 years of independence, President Trump has plans for a much bigger Navy, what he calls a golden fleet. But to get from planning to doing requires more than just money. It requires workers, suppliers, shipyards, design discipline, and executing on the plan over the course of years, even as the very nature of naval combat faces disruption. Bloomberg's Scarlett Fu has the story.
2: This is an America-class amphibious assault ship currently under construction for the U.S. Navy by Huntington Ingalls Industries, also known as HII.
3: So we're on the flight deck of LHA-8, which is really the ship that takes Marines into the fight. This deck will have between 12 and 20 F-35s based on the configuration.
4: They park here?
3: Yeah, so it's a very capable ship. It's gonna go to trials the end of this year and deliver next year.
2: It's just one of several complex naval ships being built at the Ingalls Shipyard in Pascagoula, Mississippi, where we got a tour from HII CEO Christopher Kastner.
3: Shipbuilding gets in your blood. There's just something so rewarding about building a ship you know is going to go into service.
2: Turning this steel into American naval power takes thousands of workers, millions of parts, and years of labor. Under President Donald Trump, Washington wants more ships fast.
5: I have approved a plan for the Navy to begin the construction of two brand new, very large, largest we've ever built, battleships. They'll be the fastest, the biggest, and by far 100 times more powerful than any battleship ever built.
2: His administration's plan calls for new combatants, auxiliaries, unmanned vessels, and a nuclear-powered battleship. Currently, the U.S. Navy operates roughly 290 battle force ships, well below the mandated 355 ships. The Navy is requesting $65.8 billion for their 2027 fiscal year. That's about $18 billion, or almost 40% more than it requested for 2026. For shipbuilders, that translates into years of expected revenue.
3: The administration is investing in the right places. There's a lot of momentum behind shipbuilding. We see improvements across both of our shipyards, and we need to continue to improve to support their requirements.
2: Momentum aside, can the industry build a fleet at the speed and scale that this White House wants, especially when construction of the most complex Navy vessels is split between two big players, General Dynamics and HII?
3: HII provides 50% of the ships in the United States fleet. We build nuclear vessels, aircraft carriers, and submarines in Newport News, Virginia, and then we build four classes of surface combatants here.
2: One of the biggest limitations is labor. Shipbuilding depends on skilled workers, like welders, electricians, and pipe fitters. Today, more than a quarter of these maritime workers are approaching retirement age, which is a problem, according to Seamus Daniels of the Center for Strategic and International Studies.
6: A major constraint is definitely the workforce challenge. As shipyards are losing some of their more experienced workers, and they're being replaced by workers who have less experience. So ultimately, that may contribute to some of the delays that the Navy is seeing in producing ships as you're trying to train this workforce and really get them up to speed.
7: Again, I'm missing my 45 here. What's the takeout for that, Ned?
2: To fill that gap, the Navy helps fund workforce initiatives while shipbuilders develop their own pipelines. Both General Dynamics and HII have apprenticeship programs. HII's yard in Mississippi employs more than 11

0: 10,000 people, making it one of the state's largest manufacturing employers.
1: In this building at the MTA, we also teach sheet metal, joiners, pipe and hull insulators, and also a lot of electrician training. Being able to give some knowledge to them so that way they can take it with them out into the yard and better their career and also the company as well.
0: The selling point for trainees are paid training, a path to higher wages, and a career that does not always require a four-year college degree. Solving for a steady stream of skilled laborers is not the only challenge. The industry also needs to address supply chain issues, on-time contracts, design changes, and overall bureaucracy, and that is after the money has come through.
2: We need to get funding on time to get the suppliers started. What we're doing is working through a backlog that was put in place under really difficult conditions and under a different economic environment. Our two largest contracts were executed in 2019. And you think about what was going on in 2019, no inflation, a more stable supply base, and those were put under contract, then COVID hit. And so we had a, you know, the supply chain impacted, labor impacted, made it very challenging. So we're working through those, but the ships that are being put under contract now are putting under contract and schedule performance and schedule predictability, assuming what the supply chain can do right now, assuming the constraints we have in our shipyard.
3: If you were advising policymakers, lawmakers, the Navy, what would be one policy recommendation that would increase U.S. ship output?
2: Yeah, be on time, make sure the funding arrives on time, make sure the supply chain is safe and can meet the requirements, and we don't get behind before we start. That happens from time to time in shipbuilding, where you get late orders, they hold the schedule consistent with what the initial contract said, and you have no chance to meet it.
0: Securing funding is just the beginning. There's also the sequence of how the money, contracts, and ship designs move through the system.
4: Government shutdowns are a major hindrance to actual effective shipbuilding and making sure that contracts and programs themselves are getting started. But I think there's a broader issue beyond the appropriations and funding process that comes down to the way that the Navy designs its ships as well. And this is about the requirements process that the Navy goes through. The U.S. naval vessels are incredibly complex with combat systems, radar, and other technology. And so that means that the ships themselves and their designs are incredibly complex. But given the timelines it takes to design and build these, the requirements may evolve as the threat environment evolves over time. What that ultimately means is that the Navy may start constructing ships before the design is finalized. And that can be a major issue, especially when you're changing the design as you're building the ship.
5: Every time we change a requirement, change a design, it costs us a lot, both in dollars as well as in schedule. So that's got to stop.
6: There isn't a day that I go to work that I'm not thinking about what's going on here and in other places around the world where you're certain.
0: Retired Navy Admiral Mike Mullen served as Chief of Naval Operations under President George W. Bush and Chairman of the Joint Chiefs of Staff in the first few years of the Obama administration.
5: I think the biggest challenge that the Trump administration is going to have is execution and staying, you know, within budget and staying on schedule and holding people accountable. So I think all the pieces are there. Now the question is, can we execute?
0: One solution, farm out the work. Today, only a tenth of Navy shipbuilding is done at distributed sites. The Navy wants to increase that to half by using qualified suppliers and smaller yards across the country to add capacity.
2: We doubled our outsource capacity last year, another 30% this year, and we'll continue to increase that as the partners get qualified. We're very careful to do it correctly, because if you don't do it correctly, there's significant challenges with quality and schedule performance. So you have to be mindful with how you do it, but we will continue to outsource.
0: That plan also relies on building ships differently, using more modular digital designs that can be spread out across multiple yards.
4: So this is thinking through how to design ships and submarines in a way that different parts, different major segments of the ship can be constructed in different parts of the country, and then they can be combined in one major shipyard. But what that'll ultimately allow the U.S. to do is to leverage areas in smaller, potentially commercial shipyards or repair yards that can focus on these modules So then they can be combined. And what that would ultimately mean is being able to distribute shipbuilding need and capacity across other areas of the country.
0: Then there's the contrast with how our global peers are building ships. China is achieving scale through a vast commercial and naval shipbuilding base, while South Korea and Japan are setting standards for their speed, process discipline, and production capacity of commercial ships.
2: I think it's good to always compare yourself against the competition. There are different shipbuilding processes. Commercial ships are completely different from building a defense ship. If you were to go into a Korean shipyard for commercial, it looks very different than the shipyard here. But if you go into the defense shipyard, it looks very similar to this. Actually, their defense shipyards look more alike than ours than their commercial shipyard. So I think it's a good comparison. You always need to know what the competition is doing.
0: China's shipbuilding surge is a big reason U.S. yards expect demand to stay elevated for years.
2: I think the growth in China and the growth in their shipbuilding programs means that we're going to be building ships for a while here, and we need to continue to build.
5: We need to concentrate on that because China's building a big fleet. And while China's fleet is significant in numbers, they've got a ways to go from a quality standpoint, and we need to pay attention to that as well.
0: Even if America can build more ships, another question hangs over the fleet. What kinds of ships should be built? The ongoing conflicts in Ukraine and the Middle East make clear how relatively cheap drones and missiles can threaten expensive traditional vessels.
4: I think what the Navy needs to pursue is what is generally referred to as a high-low mix of capabilities. So having your larger vessels that can perform exquisite tasks that are large and maybe expensive in some cases, and combining those with cheaper, more affordable forces that provide a different sort of effects, but you can actually buy them in mass.
5: In the Red Sea for literally months on end, we were shooting down cheap drones with very expensive missiles, which is a losing game in the long run. But we were able to protect the ships. We know this is coming out there in terms of the drones.
0: There's also the risk to the Marines on board these ships. To reduce that danger and extend the fleet's reach, the Navy is investing in autonomous, uncrewed vessels.
2: We have a Romulus family of systems for surface vehicles. So we saw it coming. It's really a force multiplier. It leads into their strategy or their hedge strategy where they have manned and unmanned ships working together. And they've had that strategy for a while. The technology just hasn't been there to support it. Now the technology has. The autonomy technology has come into the place where the ships are more reliable and the integration between manned and unmanned is more reliable.
0: But can the Navy learn from past mistakes and implement real changes to improve future fleets and sea warfare?
3: What do companies like HII need from the government to be the premier shipbuilder?
2: We just need predictable orders. We need a chance to be successful. We need to limit change, and we need the orders on time. I'm going to build whatever they want me to build.
0: Trump's Golden Fleet may signal a shift to a larger Navy, but the real test will be whether America can build a fleet that's responsive and flexible enough for warfare that is constantly changing. All while staying the multi-year course that it takes for ships to go from blueprint to naval battlefield.
7: Coming up, it's all about AI these days. But is the rush to invest in the next new thing affecting what companies are doing on all the rest of their businesses? We talk with Blair Efron of Centerview Partners.
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10: ABC News, I'm Chuck Sievertson. The Iran war kills more Americans. The U.S. military says two service members were killed in Jordan by Iranian missiles and drones. A third service member missing in action. Writing on X, Defense Secretary Pete Hegseth wrote, "Godspeed, heroes. Their sacrifice only stiffens our resolve." ABC's Stephen Portnoy in Washington.
11: The new supreme leader of Iran puts out a social media message warning of unforgettable lessons for America. And Iran's deputy foreign minister says his country has suspended its commitments under the memorandum of understanding that President Trump signed last month.
10: It's still smoky and hazardous to breathe for millions in the Midwest and East because of the wind carrying smoke from wildfires in Canada and Minnesota. Some relief from Cleveland to the east from storms. Source of the stomach bug affecting thousands has been traced to iceberg lettuce in Mexico and a supplier to Taco Bell's in five states. Taco Bell pulling lettuce from its restaurants nationwide. This is ABC News.
12: And I'm Ed Kalenge in the Bloomberg Newsroom. Here are some of the stories we're watching. A losing week for the S&P 500 index, with chip stocks moving into a bear market. We get the story from Bloomberg's Charlie Pellett.
13: The SOX, the Philadelphia Stock Exchange Semiconductor Index, is now down 20% from a recent high, and that meets the definition of a bear market. Stocks finished the week lower. Semis dipped following the reveal of an AI model from a Chinese startup. The S&P 500 index was down 1.5% on the week, snapping two straight weeks of gains. The Dow fell for a second week, down 0.9%. NASDAQ this week down 2.9%. In New York, Charlie Pellett, Bloomberg Radio.
12: Meta is in early talks to lease computing power from its data centers to Anthropic. Experts say it is an opportunity for the social media giant to build a new business around its heavy investment in AI infrastructure. Senate efforts to pass a landmark cryptocurrency bill have hit a snag. Bloomberg's Amy Morris reports from Washington.
14: Democratic negotiators have indicated they don't yet support the latest GOP framework of the Clarity Act. Democrats have voiced lingering reservations about the GOP's latest negotiating stance, signaling challenges for the bill, which Senator Adam Schiff says, quote, needs a lot of improvement, adding that the White House has backtracked on ethics provisions. Lawmakers have a limited time to review the legislation before the Senate goes on recess after August 7th. In Washington, Amy Morris, Bloomberg Radio.
12: Apple is in talks to settle a 2024 lawsuit with the U.S. Justice Department that claims the iPhone maker violated antitrust laws. The DOJ accused Apple of monopolizing the market for high-end smartphones, in part by blocking so-called super apps and discouraging outside messaging solutions. So far, the two sides have exchanged draft settlement materials, but there is no guarantee that they will reach an agreement. SpaceX shares tumbled on Friday, erasing more than $1 trillion in market value from the rocket and artificial intelligence giant's all-time high. On Friday, the stock fell 5.4%, giving the company a market value of $1.63 trillion. The value stood at $2.64 trillion in its third day of trading last month. Global news, 24 hours a day and whenever you want it with Bloomberg News Now. I'm Ed Kalenge. This is Bloomberg.

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2: Apple is in talks to settle a 2024 lawsuit with the U.S. Justice Department that claims the iPhone maker violated antitrust laws. The DOJ accused Apple of monopolizing the market for high-end smartphones, in part by blocking so-called super apps and discouraging outside messaging solutions. So far, the two sides have exchanged draft settlement materials, but there is no guarantee that they will reach an agreement. SpaceX shares tumbled on Friday, erasing more than $1 trillion in market value from the rocket and artificial intelligence giant's all-time high. On Friday, the stock fell 5.4%, giving the company a market value of $1.63 trillion. The value stood at $2.64 trillion in its third day of trading last month. Global news, 24 hours a day and whenever you want it with Bloomberg News Now. I'm Ed Kalegi. 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
1: Whether it's the stock market or the bond market or capital investing, it seems that there's only one answer to just about every question these days: artificial intelligence. Blair Efron of Centerview Partners spends his time advising corporate CEOs on deals and investing, going well beyond AI. We asked him, just how is the rush to AI distorting the rest of corporate finance? Blair, you spend a lot of time with big corporations and their CEOs. All the talk right now seems to be about artificial intelligence. How much is that distorting what's going on in the C-suite?
2: First of all, thanks for having me. David, I think it's distorting the markets much more than it is the C-suite. Okay, obviously, the markets are all about AI, $700 billion worth of investment. At some point, investors will demand a return. And if you're worth $1 trillion and you trade it 30 times, that's $35 billion in net income you need. You pick the company that has that profile. Every time this happened before, the markets will get to the right place. There will be dislocation. Whether dislocation is upheaval or not, I don't know. What I do know is that CEOs are absolutely attuned to this. They are better at managing through these kinds of issues more than ever. And they look at AI from a business perspective as important. You would argue that AI investment is adding 30 basis points to 50 basis points of GDP growth. And it's helping companies. Now, it's not helping companies quite as deeply or broadly as people think. It takes a long time for a company to figure out how to use it as an appropriate tool. So

I'm not one who thinks from a business perspective there's going to be a big cliff in employment, but it is on everybody's mind. The bigger question is the economy, and that's what CEOs always think about. And I think for the past 5 years or so since COVID, most CEOs, if you talk to them in January about the year ahead, were always more optimistic than CBO would have been, IMF, Bloomberg, and they'd be right. I think that has shifted a bit most recently, and I think there's a level of caution that I haven't seen so much.

0: $700 billion worth of investment. At some point, investors will demand a return. And if you're worth $1 trillion and you trade it 30 times, that's $35 billion in net income you need. You pick the company that has that profile. Every time this happened before, the markets will get to the right place. There will be dislocation. Whether dislocation is upheaval or not, I don't know. What I do know is that CEOs are absolutely tuned to this. They are better at managing through these kinds of issues more than ever. And they look at AI from a business perspective as important. You would argue that AI investment is adding 30 basis points to 50 basis points of GDP growth. And it's helping companies. Now, it's not helping companies quite as deeply or broadly as people think. It takes a long time for a company to figure out how to use it, how to use it as an appropriate tool. So I'm not one who thinks from a business perspective there's going to be a big cliff in employment. But it is on everybody's mind. The bigger question is the economy. And that's what CEOs always think about. And I think for the past 5 years or so since COVID, most CEOs, if you talk to them in January about the year ahead, were always more optimistic than CBO would have been, IMF, Bloomberg, and they'd be right. I think that has shifted a bit most recently, and I think there's a level of caution that I haven't seen so much before. And I think most CEOs today think the economy is a 1.5% economy. They would have thought it was a 2 to 2.5% economy early in the year.
1: What has shifted? I mean, is that what they're seeing in their own numbers internally or more broadly?
0: Seeing their own numbers. And you're seeing some of the earnings that have been coming out. What shifted is the consumer. It is finally, I think, catching up with the Consumer Confidence Index, that Michigan index that comes out every month, which is at all-time lows. The consumer was still spending. Now you have consumers really having gone through their savings built up when they weren't spending money during COVID, and becoming much more cautious. So I think how that settles out, I think, will be incredibly telling. And you combine that with energy price. And from my perspective, it's energy price as inputs for most of the products that a lot of our most important companies are using. And you can see where there's a bit of turbulence. All that said, turbulence that will be managed. And I do believe the economy remains incredibly resilient for all the reasons everybody's thought over the past several years. And I think that, when all said and done, we'll win the day.
1: Perhaps the most important job of a CEO is allocation of capital. And as the CEO looks at allocation of capital, put aside from the hyperscalers, they're in a different category. There is some hydraulic pressure to invest in AI for just about every company I can identify. How do they do enough so they don't get left behind without going too far and having something that, as you suggest, doesn't have the return that they need?
0: So first of all, it's a big difference if you have five companies spending $700 billion, five companies whose market cap together equals the GDP of China, second biggest country in the world, right? Most companies in the S&P 100 are making, actually even more broadly, are making appropriate investments in AI. They're spending more than they thought they would, but it's being implemented on a much slower basis. I think if you are not tech native, you're not yet using AI anywhere close to its full potential. That moderates how they make capital investment decisions. They know this, okay? So I think that if you look at the typical consumer company, they use AI exquisitely, but they're spending $1 billion, $3 billion, and $5 billion in capital. I'm talking about the biggest companies, the S&P 100, which is manageable. The bigger question is going to be, when can they actually become effective enough to realize the promise of AI? From where we are today, I don't see that.
1: In order to be able to make the capital investments, these companies have to come up with the cash, these hyperscalers. That has resulted in a lot of issuance, debt issuance and equity issuance. It's really record. We see it in the bank results right now, all the issuance going on. Is that crowding out at all what the corporations, other than the hyperscalers, can do?
0: Not yet. It is. There's a ton of liquidity. I am surprised that investors, particularly on the debt side, have been oversubscribing by multiples and willing to put money to work. The

0: question of capital generally, I'd say one, very liquid, two, at cost, which is the key thing, that is still relative to where Fed funds are, I'd say reasonable. As soon as there is a turn in the hyperscalers, I think we'll have a very different conversation.
1: The center view is global. It's not just U.S. One of the themes that we've seen with respect to tech, more generally, and certainly AI, is Europe versus the United States. Europe, perception has been left behind. We had the Draghi report. There are various initiatives going on. Are you seeing from your work evidence that Europe is in the move to catch up or at least get closer?
0: I do. But what you use the word perception. It's a reality. The fact of the matter is 43 of the largest 50 companies in AI are U.S.-based. Europe has one. Let's just talk about the market cap. They have one company, ASML, worth $800 billion. The next company is $350 billion. That is less than 10% the size of NVIDIA. They are, I don't believe, in a position to catch up. You look at the economies of a Germany, of a France, flat. You look at the interest cost of a UK, too high. And the lack of coordination, I think, is a big issue. The fact is, the regulatory environment there, they're trying to do just what you said, the merger and acquisition environment, the rules are changing. They want to have more broad discussion as the regulator as to what's an issue, what's not, give them some leeway there. And they look at the question of what is acceptable merger or not with a much different lens, okay? It hasn't changed the numbers at all. M&A is 50% of the M&A market in the past 6 months has been U.S.-driven, same level it was last year. So I think it's a long time before Europe realizes the promise of what they want to achieve.
1: Is it an even bigger problem for Europe not having a unified capital market? I mean, that's one advantage the United States has. It's one capital market. Over there, they have not been able to pull it together.
0: Well, not only do they not have one capital market, they don't have one view as to what kind of GDP growth and what kind of debt to GDP you have to subscribe to. There's exceptions every year. Italy makes the exception. Spain makes the exception. So they spend more time, I think, with call it intra-family, back and forth, than they do focus on the right thing. And I do think, as a place for intellectual capital, incredible. They don't let that intellectual capital be unharnessed in a way that the U.S. markets do.
1: One area of deal-making where Efron and his CenterView partners have been particularly active over the years is media, including as an advisor to both Paramount and Disney. One area, particularly in the United States, we've seen a lot of deals announced, at least, is something you know terribly well, which is media.
0: I do know a little bit about it.
1: with a combination of Fox and Roku going one way, I would say, toward integration, and on the other hand, you have Comcast spinning off NBCU going, it appears, the other way, separating distribution from content. Where are we headed here? Why is this all happening right now?
0: So, first of all, it's happening because people are realizing that scale really matters in that sector. Why does it matter in that industry? Because they're fundamentally becoming technology companies. The technology companies are coming in. They've been in, whether it's an Apple, whether it's a Google, whether it's Amazon, and they're highly effective. So there has been there were too many small companies. There are too many companies doing streaming, keeping down the margin. In fact, there was only two companies that showed double-digit margin, Netflix, 30%, Disney at 12%, and then everybody falls off a cliff. So what Comcast did is actually in line with that trend, because by separating a very mature distribution business from a vibrant content business, they'll have more choice. I think in the case of News Corp, Fox, they recognize without some sort of way to reach consumers through streaming, they'd have a lot of problem. So I think they're making the right moves, but that's what's driving some of this consolidation. I will tell you, I think there is a highlighted concern, which has not been justified yet, that tech, that AI is going to have a dramatic impact on employment levels. I see quite the opposite. And when you look at what happened with CGI, it opened the way for more employment. If I look at the question of AI, and you're doing an animated film, and you're spending $200 million to put it out, 500 million total, and you have 500 people working on it, and it takes 2 years. Now you bring AI, and it's 50 million to produce. It's 6 months to make. And so 50 people, you have just freed up a whole host of really smart, really creative people to increase content availability. And if you talk to the CEO of any of these companies, that's what you're hearing.
1: Does tech win? And if you look at the landscape right now, just in terms of amount of time spent viewing on screens, YouTube is just running away with it. Fast, Netflix,
0: absolutely,
1: just running away.
0: Absolutely phenomenal company.
1: It's a better mousetrap. In the end, do the tech companies win? And that doesn't necessarily mean buying the studios. You might not want to buy the studios, but they basically get to dictate the terms.
0: So I wouldn't say they win. I would say that if a content company doesn't become really tech native, they'd have a problem. I will also tell you, if you're a tech company, you don't actually understand quality content yet. Okay, you don't understand quality creativity. They know it. So the key for who is going to win is the company that can combine content with technology. If you look at what Disney's doing, making progress in that direction. If you look at what David Ellison is trying to do with Paramount, I say trying because we're not closed yet, it's all about the marriage of technology and content. So I think those companies actually are better positioned to get the two together than some of the bigger companies that don't have that creative DNA in their system, but they certainly know how to get out product and distribution.
2: That does it for this edition of Bloomberg Wall Street Week. I'm David Westin. Stay with us. 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
5: From ABC News, I'm Chuck Severson. The war with Iran gets deadlier for Americans. The U.S. military says two service members were killed in Jordan amid an attack by Iranian missiles and drones. A third service member is missing in action. Four more were so badly wounded they were taken to hospitals, but later discharged. On X, Defense Secretary Pete Hegseth wrote, "Godspeed, heroes. Their sacrifice only stiffens our resolve." ABC's Stephen Portnoy in Washington.
6: The new supreme leader of Iran puts out a social media message warning of unforgettable lessons for America. And Iran's deputy foreign minister says his country has suspended its commitments under the memorandum of understanding that President Trump signed last month.
5: 16 American troops have died in the war. It's still smoky and hazardous to breathe for millions in the Midwest and East because of smoke from wildfires in Canada and Minnesota. Some relief from Cleveland to the east from storms. ABC's Morgan Norwood.
7: Experts say this isn't just wood smoke. As the nearly 900 wildfires grow in Canada, the fires torching cars and homes, sending harmful particles pouring into the air, some even likening days of exposure to smoking several cigarettes per day. The health impact already showing up in emergency rooms. The Cleveland Clinic reporting a 10% increase in patients seeking care for smoke-related breathing problems.
5: Cleanup efforts where Guadalupe River flooding hit Texas towns a year after the last destructive flooding. In Kerr County, Megan Booth says her family-run boutique was damaged again.
8: Our community is so good at that, and we unfortunately had to get good at that.
5: Got good at helping each other. A source of the stomach bug affecting thousands has been traced by the FDA to iceberg lettuce in Mexico and a supplier to Taco Bell's in five states. Taco Bell has pulled lettuce from its restaurants nationwide. Ukrainian drones struck two sprawling warehouses, one just east of Moscow, as part of attacks overnight and today that killed nine people, according to Russian officials. 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
9: Afternoon travel delays are a possibility to and from the Chicago area due to scattered showers and thunderstorms. The temperatures in Chicago near 90 this afternoon. Tampa, another spot where showers and thunderstorms may delay travelers. Temperatures in Tampa are going to be near 89 this afternoon. Watch for delays to and from Philadelphia due to scattered showers and thunderstorms this afternoon. Some of them may be strong. Temperatures near 87 in Philadelphia. Boston may have problems with late-day showers and storms. Temperatures in Boston, they're going to be up close to 85. If you're traveling to or from the Washington area, watch for showers and thunderstorms. Some could be quite strong. It's near 92 in Washington during the afternoon. Another area that may have problems with showers and thunderstorms would be Albany.

0: 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I'm Rob Carolyn, and that's your Bloomberg Travelers Forecast. 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
1: Reacting to President Trump's speech Thursday about election security, repeating false and debunked claims, Senator Bill Cassidy, Louisiana Republican, he is not alone in saying the nation's election system is too large and different in each state for any foreign adversary to target.
2: Our electoral system is incredibly decentralized.
3: Yeah.
2: I mean, it's incredibly decentralized. There's not like one place where you can go and control the master election across the country.
1: Cassidy says politicians should be talking about affordability instead. State bribery laws are the issue regarding Elon Musk having offered million-dollar payments to voters in last year's Wisconsin State Supreme Court election.
4: The Wisconsin Elections Commission recently referred complaints about Elon Musk's $1 million payments to the Brown County DA. They have found that there is probable cause that Wisconsin law has been violated.
1: Green Bay State Rep. Ahmad Rivera Wagner. Tomorrow's the big night of the World Cup Championship in the New York City area, Rutherford, New Jersey. Spain and Argentina will square off. ESPN senior writer Gab Marcotti.
5: Most of these Spain players are not coming off great seasons at club level, but what they do is they keep the ball exceptionally well. They're a high possession team. They're a blue collar team against an Argentina side who, you know, have individual match winners beyond Lionel Messi, but really are geared around him.
1: ESPN senior writer Gab Marcotti. Chuck Sievertson, ABC News.
6: And I'm Ed Kalenge in the Bloomberg Newsroom. Here are some of the stories we're watching. Apple and the U.S. Justice Department are in early talks about settling a 2024 antitrust case. We get more from Bloomberg's Charlie Pellett.
7: Sources tell Bloomberg the discussions are active. However, there is no guarantee that the two sides will reach an agreement. They say the iPhone maker has made multiple offers this year to the Justice Department to bring the case to a close. Meanwhile, Friday, Apple briefly topped NVIDIA to become the world's most valuable company, but NVIDIA regained the crown by the closing bell, ending just ahead of Apple in terms of market cap. Apple shares are now at a 52-week high and just below a record in New York. Charlie Pellett, Bloomberg Radio.
6: Mexico's top diplomat says its trade pact with the U.S. and Canada should be completed later this year. Bloomberg's Monica Ricks has details.
8: Mexico's ambassador to Washington, Roberto Lazzari, says the U.S., Mexico, and Canada need to accelerate trade talks to give investors more certainty and preserve the region's competitive advantages.
9: The baseline for us is that we have a 10-year agreement.
8: But he tells Bloomberg any delay could amount to an economic hit.
9: Every moment that we're losing, I think we're losing competitiveness, market share, and investment. So it's in the best interest of all the three of us to get to a position of resolution soon.
8: The USMCA covers roughly $2 trillion in trade, and without any major changes or exits, could remain in place till 2036. Monica Ricks, Bloomberg Radio.
6: Rising living costs are making it tougher to save for retirement. That's the finding of three reports out this week. Bloomberg's Nathan Higger has the details.
10: A survey from NFP finds 46% of working adults are deprioritizing or just not saving because they got to take care of housing, car payments, or health care first. 27% of respondents to a Schroeder survey say they've cut back or even borrowed from workplace retirement accounts to take care of loans or other emergency payments. And a Thrivent survey shows almost 2 in 3 non-retirees are focused on their current personal finances rather than retirement. Nathan Hager, Bloomberg Radio.
6: SpaceX shares tumbled Friday, erasing more than $1 trillion in market value from the rocket and artificial intelligence giant's all-time high. The stock fell 5.4%, giving the company a market value of $1.63 trillion. The value stood at $2.64 trillion in its third day of trading last month. Global news, 24 hours a day and whenever you want it with Bloomberg News Now. I'm Ed Kalenge. 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
3: This is Bloomberg Daybreak Weekend, our global look at the top stories in the coming week from our Daybreak anchors all around the world. 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I'm Nathan Hager in New York.
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3: Good day to you. I'm Nathan Hager. We begin today's program with some key housing data. In the U.S., we get new home sales figures for the month of June this Friday at 10 a.m. Wall Street time. And for more on what to expect with the real estate market moving forward, we are joined by Drew Redding, U.S. home building analyst for Bloomberg Intelligence. Great to speak with you, Drew. After we kind of saw a surprise drop in new home sales last month, what's the risk we see another surprise this time around?
17: The June data will really mark the end of the new home spring selling season. And, you know, it's been lackluster, to say the least. You know, if we zoom out a little bit on a year-to-date basis, we're up just about 2%. And the most recent data we got, which is the highest frequency data we have on mortgage applications, shows that applications to purchase new homes were up about 2%. You know, the census data continues to be extremely volatile, but I think, you know, the bigger picture story here is that the market continues to be pressured by affordability challenges and consumer uncertainty remains elevated. There's more concerns about the outlook for the economy, the outlook for employment. So you have people on the sidelines who are saying, you know, maybe now is not the right time to make such a big purchasing decision.
3: Yeah, it seems like there have been so many headwinds over the last few months. Like what you said, the prices are elevated, home mortgage rates continue to be elevated as well. I mean, is there anything that you can see down the pipeline that can sort of reach an inflection point potentially for this market?
17: Well, I think a couple of things. As it pertains to mortgage rates, you know, I think one of the important points there is that they've just been so volatile. So it's difficult for consumers out there in the market to kind of get a grasp on what their monthly payment is going to be. And when you think about the low-end consumer in particular, you know, those swings in mortgage rates can have a meaningful impact on their monthly payment. So number one, I think we need to see just a little bit stability in borrowing costs would certainly help. And then on the consumer side, I think, you know, we need to see a little bit more clarity on what direction the economy is ultimately going to take. I mean, things are pretty good now, but again, there's more concerns about the economy. And now we have these geopolitical tensions that have kind of elevated uncertainty. So I think you need to get those factors under control. You know, when we look out a little further, we have new home sales, single family starts down low single digits in 2026. We think that could ultimately be the trough because what the industry really needs to do is get supply and demand in better balance. So builders have been pulling back on housing starts in an effort to work down elevated spec home inventory. And we think that'll continue through this year, which should demand pick up modestly. We think we could see a rebound in sales and starts into next year.
3: So if we do start to see that rebound, what could that potentially mean for multifamily starts? When you're talking about a consumer that's still feeling pressured right now, you'd have to think that multifamily would be facing some pretty difficult headwinds as well.
17: The multifamily segment has had its own challenges, but by and large, if you were to look at, you know, the for sale market versus the for rent market, I mean, just look at the affordability challenges. And, you know, we've done survey work on this and most of the industry data speaks to this as well, is that the value proposition for renting over owning is firmly in favor of renting. And that's particularly true at the lower end of the market. So, you know, we expect that to be the case in the near term with home prices continuing to rise and mortgage rates really not making, you know, gaining any meaningful ground.
3: Well, now that we're nearing the end of the spring home buying season, do you see anything in the forecast that could point to potential price moderation in the new home market, or is it just too soon to say?
17: Yeah, that's a good question. I mean, prices in the new home market have been moderating, and the primary reason for that is because I think, as we're all aware by now, builders have been very aggressive in their use of financing incentives. So they've been buying down the mortgage rates for the buyers coming to their markets. And that's accounted for as a reduction in the average selling price. So the fact that rates are still elevated, we think they're going to continue to keep their foot on the gas pedal in terms of their use of incentives, which will continue to put pressure on prices. At the same time, what we've started to see a little more broadly is outright base price reductions. Now, it's not something that all the builders are doing, but, you know, in a number of

0: instances, they're finding that in order to clear that spec inventory that we talked about earlier, they're having to lower prices of the homes in their community. So it's a combination of the two. I think builders are also looking for ways to simplify their products in order to meet affordability. So smaller square footage floor plans, maybe more townhouses, which tend to be lower ASP. So, it's not just outright price pressure, but there's also some mix that'll be impacting prices as well.
1: And of course, you got that new housing bill that just passed Congress in recent days. How could that potentially affect the outlook?
0: Big picture, it's important that the administration and Washington as a whole have focused some attention on housing. It's been long overdue. And I think that's a positive that the new legislation is focused on the supply side and trying to, remove or reduce some of the friction in new home construction. The emphasis on zoning, permitting, regulation is definitely a long-term positive, but don't really see it as a needle mover in the near term. One of the things you have to consider is that a lot of the things in the bill really function as a framework for reform rather than, being a direct mandate or a federal override, which means that implementation still depends on local municipalities adopting policies and processes. These are things that will take a long time to work through the system. And, I think ultimately the impact is going to be hard to quantify. I certainly think, as I said, it's a step in the right direction, but is it a needle mover immediately for affordability and construction? Probably not.
1: It gives us something to think about as we get closer to those new home sales figures for June later on this week. Thank you for this, Drew. Really good to have you with us. That's Drew Redding, U.S. home building analyst for Bloomberg Intelligence. Let's take a look now at some stocks making news in the week ahead. I'm Nathan Hager, joined by Bloomberg News senior equities reporter Bailey Lipschultz on another really big week for earnings. We are right in the thick of it, Bailey, and we're going to be hearing a lot from big tech names as well, starting this Wednesday with Tesla. I guess Elon Musk wants us to think about Tesla as a tech company more than a car company, right?
2: No, exactly. When you talk to Elon or even just look at what he posts on social media, conversations around the company, Tesla is no longer just a car company. It's the future of taxis. It's a robot company. It's increasingly, in terms of capital expenditure, a AI company and a chip making company. So that's been kind of the big push to no longer think about Tesla just as the company that makes electric vehicles.
1: But look, going into these earnings, of course, we did get some delivery numbers on the core business from Tesla, kind of a beat when it comes to their second quarter vehicle deliveries. I mean, how does that set the bar in terms of what we could hear on some of those other aspects of the business you were just talking about?
2: Yeah, no, I think that sets kind of a clear expectation for what the core business will deliver. The big question from that is, okay, what are the financial implications from strong deliveries? How does that ultimately impact the business on the top and bottom line? Again, this is a company that hasn't grown car sales as quickly as many on Wall Street would have anticipated. But the big question now shifts towards, okay, how much is the company spending on things like Terafab, the partnership to build out chips alongside SpaceX? How is the company thinking about spending for Optimus, this robot that they've long been talking about but haven't really delivered kind of a key update on the humanoid robot project in recent months and recent quarters? And really the big key topic of discussion on the earnings call expected to be around robotaxi.
1: And also on Wednesday, we're going to hear from another company that we think of more traditionally, I think, as a tech company, one of those big Mag 7 players in Google parent Alphabet, of course, one of the big spenders in this big wave of AI CapEx that it seems like we've been talking about all year long.
2: Yeah, no, I think when you look at analyst expectations, yes, we will, in the wake of earnings, talk about software. Yes, in the wake of that, we'll be talking about cloud growth, but it does come back to that CapEx number. And we saw analysts coming out from Citi saying they continue to expect all of these hyperscalers to not only deliver greater revenues, but also to spend more. And this has been a market that has been so heavily driven by these Mag 7 names, these big spenders, continuing to spend and spend on AI infrastructure. So the big question will be, are they able to build out their TPUs, their kind of chip, in that opportunity? Again, this is a company that plays across the entire suite of technology. And can they deliver on the upside? Because over the last 2 weeks, they're up about 3%, which stands out in a market that's been up one day and down the next.
1: And certainly when you think about those TPUs, you think as well about the competition with NVIDIA and the GPUs there. Where is Alphabet in terms of that aspect of the business?
2: They're working to build it out. It's obviously very early days. These These are two technologies that are somewhat complementary. They do kind of compete, but I don't think many people would say the core business from the TPUs, the core

0: business from Google and Alphabet is going after Jensen Huang's lunch, if you will. So the big question is, can they find kind of a niche opportunity within the TPUs? And again, can they use that to really bolster and fill out a suite of offerings? Because when you think about the debate we've been having for even just large language models and some of those frontier labs, Anthropic's obviously well ahead of OpenAI these days, but Google has its own offering. Microsoft has its own offering. That's another corner of the market that I think people will be interested in what management says on the call.
1: All right. And after those two major companies report Wednesday, we're going to hear from Intel on Thursday. How are we thinking the chipmaker is going to fare after what we heard last week from IBM about missing out on the spending shift, Bailey?
0: Not great. I think vibes are off. Mm. Vibes are off. The one thing I want to call out is that Taiwan Semi reported earnings that, if you talk to most investors, looked pretty darn good. Mm. And the stock traded down. So how high are expectations for the entire semiconductor ecosystem? You have to keep in mind, last 12 months, Intel's up 340-350%. There's a high bar to clear. Yes, there's the partnerships and kind of the optimism around its relationship with the U.S. government, but we are hitting a point where we've seen so much volatility in these semiconductor names that I don't think a beat and raise is enough to drive the stock higher. And the big question will be, A, what does the buy side really want to see? And B, will they look at it and say, all right, great, maybe I want to take some chips off the table? Just because if you use Taiwan Semi as an example to look at, you can have a pretty darn good quarter, but you might be priced to perfection.
1: So are you thinking then that it's almost a foregone conclusion that we could see some profit taking following these earnings, given what you've just been talking about? Or is there a chance that we could see a little bit of a pop to the upside?
0: You would have to see a pretty darn good quarter. They've been up the last three times after earnings beat expectations. But again, that was before a lot of this latest rally has taken place and before the company, as it is now, is a $500 billion semiconductor maker.
1: Big week in big tech. That's Bloomberg News senior equities reporter Bailey Lipschultz. And coming up on Bloomberg Daybreak Weekend, we'll look ahead to Andy Burnham's likely debut as the next prime minister of the UK. I'm Nathan Hager, and this is Bloomberg.

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1: This is Bloomberg Daybreak Weekend, our global look ahead at the top stories for investors in the coming week. I'm Nathan Hager in New York. Up later in our program, we look to the unofficial start of beach and island hopping season in Japan. But first, the UK is preparing to usher in its seventh prime minister in 10 years. Andy Burnham, the former mayor of Greater Manchester, who's little known in the U.S., will have his work cut out for him. Britain's been grappling with decades-long low investment, record-high taxation, and government debt heading toward 100% of GDP. So how does Andy Burnham plan to turn things around? For more, let's go to London and bring in Bloomberg Daybreak Europe anchor Caroline Hepker.
2: Nathan, third time lucky. Andy Burnham is on course to take over from Keir Starmer as the new

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1: This is Bloomberg Daybreak Weekend. Our global look ahead at the top stories for investors in the coming week. I'm Nathan Hager in New York. Up later in our program, we look to the unofficial start of beach and island hopping season in Japan. But first, the UK is preparing to usher in its seventh prime minister in 10 years. Andy Burnham, the former mayor of Greater Manchester, who's little known in the U.S., will have his work cut out for him. Britain's been grappling with decades-long low investment, record-high taxation, and government debt heading toward 100% of GDP. So how does Andy Burnham plan to turn things around? For more, let's go to London and bring in Bloomberg Daybreak Europe anchor Caroline Hepker.
2: Nathan, third time lucky. Andy Burnham is on course to take over from Keir Starmer as the new UK Prime Minister in the coming days. He has made two previous attempts at leading the Labour Party. He has recently built his reputation as Mayor of Greater Manchester, before that an MP and Minister. But his policy proposals now for national government are little known and untested. Burnham and his key advisers have talked about devolving power and creating economic growth across the whole of the UK. The 56-year-old has promised to make Britain resilient, confident and principled, with a number 10 in the north, growth in every postcode and room for manoeuvre on tax and spending. But it looks a daunting task. Bank of England Governor Andrew Bailey issued a veiled warning in a speech to the City of London at Mansion House that Britain's long-term growth rate has more than halved since the 2008 financial crisis. And what's more, Burnham's advisers are reported to be divided over his choice for Chancellor. The likely outgoing Finance Minister Rachel Reeves says that the next government must combine ambitious reform with economic credibility.
3: This government has shown that change, indeed radical change, is possible. Governments can achieve that change only when they combine radicalism with credibility. That hard-won credibility must be sustained if this work of radical change is to continue.
2: That was Rachel Reeves making what may be her last major speech as Chancellor to business and finance leaders in the City of London. So with more on what we can expect from Burnham's first few weeks in power, we're joined by Bloomberg's UK politics reporter Chloe Chaplin and Bloomberg Economics' UK economist Matt Bonney. Matt, can I start with you in terms of the policy platform? I mean, Burnham talked about a 10-year plan, reminiscent in many ways of Keir Starmer's decade of renewal, and even actually of previous past Conservative leaders like Boris Johnson and Theresa May. Does Burnham really have that time? What do we think are the pillars of his policy outline in as far as we know what they are right now?
4: So the policy platform is still very much evolving. I think that's reflected in the fact that who will be Chancellor is up in the air, and that will be an important signal of the direction that policy is heading. We can get a sense of the broad contours of Burnham's policy platform based on his track record in Manchester, based on his recent speech. So some of the key things he's highlighted is greater devolution. So this means moving power out of Westminster to the regions. There's also increasing public control of essential services, and finally, more home building. So Burnham has committed to embarking on the largest council house building drive since the post-war period. So whether or not he can deliver on these packages is another kind of question. The other thing to flag is that these are all long-term ambitions.
2: Yes.
4: Burnham will be acutely aware there is a general election due by 2029. And those kinds of long-term growth initiatives do little for short-term political capital. So if we think it's quite likely he'll be looking to institute some kind of cost of living relief in his first budget, this will be to help directly bring down inflation. How that will be funded

0: is another question. I mean, we know that purse strings are tight, so to speak, and bond markets will be watching closely. So it's likely they'll seek to raise taxes of some description in order to fund that.
1: Chloe is also expected to be warned by senior civil servants from day one of just how difficult the outlook for the UK economy is. This probably won't be news to anybody in the country about how difficult this outlook is. What does growth and inflation look like? What might Burnham and his team be warned of?
2: Yeah, so this feeds into the cost of living issue. We've written a story saying that Treasury officials will be warning Burnham that actually inflation is likely to tick up to 3.2%. There is still a great deal of uncertainty about oil prices. Obviously, the conflict in the Middle East is very much a live issue. We don't know what's going to happen with that in the coming weeks. But that pressure of inflation only exacerbates the existing cost of living challenges that many families, households and businesses are dealing with. Burnham has been explicit that he wants to reduce the cost of energy for households and small businesses. That is only going to become more expensive if energy prices are going up. At the same time, economic growth has been a key pillar of Rachel Reeves's kind of priorities as Chancellor, and the little we do understand about Burnham's policy platform, you know, he's really relied on private investment and economic growth in his success in Manchester. So there has been talk of things like capital gains tax to raise money. Like, these kind of policies will have a really detrimental impact on economic growth. So he has to be very careful. He's operating within very slim margins, much like his predecessor, Keir Starmer, has been.
1: Yeah. No, the last time I was up in Manchester meeting Andy Burnham, he was surrounded by, you know, all the business leaders and made a real point of that, of bringing local business leaders to the fore. You know, that was the time of HS2, of course. Thinking about Manchesterism, Matt, you've done quite an excellent deep dive into whether Manchesterism can actually be morphed onto the whole nationwide picture here in the UK, whether it can be used as a tool really to deliver growth across the UK.
0: Yes, so we know that during Andy Burnham's tenure as Mayor of Greater Manchester, the region has gone through a period of extraordinary economic growth. And there's a question as to how much of that is a result of transformative leadership or pre-existing momentum. So Burnham really benefited from decades of regeneration of the city centre before he came into power. There was an existing arrangement of devolution that was put into place shortly before he came in. So there's a number of factors there that gave him some tailwinds as he stepped into power. And that's going to be a very different situation than what he steps into as Prime Minister, with a kind of economy that is struggling along, grappling with a number of headwinds, not the least, obviously, the US-Iran war and the cost of living challenges that we've been speaking about. The other challenge to consider is often we see prime ministers come in with big ambitions about how they will transform policy, and they are quite rapidly tempered by the realities of office, the realities of the constraints of fiscal policy. They are obviously very conscious of bond markets, and how much they're willing to test bond markets will probably be an important consideration in how far they can really push policy.
1: Yeah, we're certainly thinking about the 49 days that Prime Minister Liz Truss lasted because of that very issue. Just give me a few pointers, though, on the thing that has got so much attention and, you know, is always hotly debated, and this is taxes. Which taxes might go up, how much they might go up by. Again, Matt, you've been looking at this in detail, and some of them are more novel and quite radical.
0: So it's important to say up top that Burnham has committed to Labour's manifesto commitments on tax. So that rules out any of the big levers, so income tax, national insurance, VAT, corporation tax. So that does leave him with a narrower set of options. We think, as was mentioned earlier, capital gain tax is one quite likely candidate. The challenge with this kind of tax is that it applies to a narrower base and is also more susceptible to behavioural responses. So if people know capital gains tax is going up, maybe they're going to rush to sell their house before that, or they're going to delay selling their house once it comes into place. So essentially what this means is that there's a greater uncertainty about what revenues you will yield from this kind of metric. So there's a bit of a risk that they raise this tax in order to fund more spending and then fail to receive the revenues they expect and then are left scrambling to try and find the money.
1: Yeah. Chloe, what's your view on this? I mean, we know obviously some of Burnham's key advisors, like the former Goldman Sachs chief economist, Jim O.

0: O'Neill advising on tax policy. And again, it's this idea about how radical it's going to be, how fast.
1: Yeah, Jim O'Neill was one of the authors of a report recently looking into really quite a radical overhaul of the tax system. These are proposals along the lines of scrapping and replacing income tax and national insurance. We also know that another policy area that Burnham has been advised on by some on the more kind of, I suppose you would call them, progressive side, is a replacement of council tax. People have talked for a long time about simplifying it, but this would be totally replacing it with a form of land tax. Now, these are the kind of radical policies that Burnham's supporters in the Labour Party really like him for, because he is seen as someone with ambition and vision. The reality is he is talking to as many people as possible about long-term ideas. I don't think many of these are going to be translating into the next 2 to 3 years of his policy plan. I think we're looking more at tweaks to the existing tax system. He said he wants to offer some relief on business rates for kind of high street businesses. And another thing that I think, you know, we should be looking closely at is this idea of fiscal devolution, which does fit into his pro-devolution agenda to give local leaders more power about generating and spending their own income. This is something that's already been worked on under Rachel Reeves. So the policy is kind of halfway there. And I can't see it being anything Burnham would want to row back on, given he's explicitly said multiple times that local leaders should have more power over how they make money and what that money is spent on. And that's the kind of thing I think we should be looking closely at for the near-term changes, if you like.
0: Okay, something then for us to think about the next few days and weeks as we see a new Labour team coming into number 10 and number 11 Downing Street. And of course, we'll expect an autumn budget. There's also the Labour Party conference that takes place in September. So we're in another period of big changes. Chloe, thank you so much for being with us. Chloe Chaplin and Matt Bunny, really appreciate your thoughts. With Andy Burnham expected to enter Downing Street on the 20th of July, we will have full coverage on what to expect for his first few weeks and months in power across all Bloomberg platforms. I'm Caroline Hepke here in London. You can catch us every weekday morning for Bloomberg Daybreak Europe, beginning at 6 a.m. in London. That's 1 a.m. on Wall Street. Nathan.
2: Thanks, Caroline. And coming up on Bloomberg Daybreak Weekend, we look ahead to Marine Week in Japan. I'm Nathan Hager, and this is Bloomberg. With the Bloomberg Small Business Report, I'm Nathan Hager. It used to be a last resort for customers to ask their credit card company for a refund to dispute a transaction. But with so many purchases happening online, chargebacks have become a go-to, and small businesses are getting caught in the middle. Here's Bloomberg Businessweek senior writer Amanda Mull.
3: A lot of, line items on statements are from, a parent company or a processing company or something like that. And you may look at that and go, I didn't buy anything from them.
2: Which means customers are often disputing purchases they meant to make. But Mull says chargeback requests are growing faster now than credit card purchases themselves, to the point that card companies might not even investigate small ticket disputes. For small business owners, that means they give up a refund plus a fee to the card company for dealing with the chargeback.
3: That really adds up over time and can become like a really difficult element in your overall business expenses.
2: And that is the Bloomberg Small Business Report.
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5: ABC News, I'm Chuck Sievertson. The war with Iran kills and wounds more Americans. The U.S. military says two service members were killed in Jordan in an attack by Iranian missiles and drones. A third service member is missing in action. Four more were wounded. ABC's Stephen Portnoy in Washington.
6: In total, some 427 U.S. service members have now been wounded, and 16 have lost their lives in the Iran war. This, as the new supreme leader of Iran puts out a social media message warning of unforgettable lessons for America.
5: Hazardous, unhealthy air is over millions of Americans from the Midwest to the East because of smoke from wildfires in Canada and Minnesota. Cleanup efforts where Guadalupe River flooding hit Texas towns a year after the last destructive flooding. A source of the stomach bug affecting thousands has been traced by the FDA to iceberg lettuce in Mexico and a supplier to Taco Bell's in five states. Taco Bell's pulled lettuce from its restaurants nationwide. This is ABC News.
7: And I'm Ed Kalenge in the Bloomberg Newsroom. Here are

0: Are some of the stories we're watching. Apple and the U.S. Justice Department are in early talks about settling a 2024 antitrust case. We get more from Bloomberg's Charlie Pellett.
1: Sources tell Bloomberg the discussions are active. However, there is no guarantee that the two sides will reach an agreement. They say the iPhone maker has made multiple offers this year to the Justice Department to bring the case to a close. Meanwhile, Friday, Apple briefly topped NVIDIA to become the world's most valuable company, but NVIDIA regained the crown by the closing bell, ending just ahead of Apple in terms of market cap. Apple shares are now at a 52-week high and just below a record in New York. Charlie Pellett, Bloomberg Radio.
0: Mexico's top diplomat says its trade pact with the U.S. and Canada should be completed later this year. Bloomberg's Monica Ricks has details.
2: Mexico's ambassador to Washington, Roberto Lazzari, says the U.S., Mexico, and Canada need to accelerate trade talks to give investors more certainty and preserve the region's competitive advantages.
3: The baseline for us is that we have a 10-year agreement.
2: But he tells Bloomberg any delay could amount to an economic hit.
3: Every moment that we're losing, I think we're losing competitiveness, market share, and investment. So it's in the best interest of all the three of us to get to a position of resolution soon.
2: The USMCA covers roughly $2 trillion in trade, and without any major changes or exits, could remain in place till 2036. Monica Ricks, Bloomberg Radio.
0: Rising living costs are making it tougher to save for retirement. That's the finding of three reports out this week. Bloomberg's Nathan Hager has the details.
4: A survey from NFP finds 46% of working adults are deprioritizing or just not saving because they got to take care of housing, car payments, or health care first. 27% of respondents to a Schroeder survey say they've cut back or even borrowed from workplace retirement accounts to take care of loans or other emergency payments. And a Thrivent survey shows almost 2 in 3 non-retirees are focused on their current personal finances rather than retirement. Nathan Hager, Bloomberg Radio.
0: SpaceX shares tumbled Friday, erasing more than $1 trillion in market value from the rocket and artificial intelligence giant's all-time high. The stock fell 5.4%, giving the company a market value of $1.63 trillion. The value stood at $2.64 trillion in its third day of trading last month. Global news, 24 hours a day, and whatever you want it with Bloomberg News Now.

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This is Bloomberg Daybreak Weekend, our global look ahead at the top stories for investors in the coming week. I'm Nathan Hager in New York. Japan celebrates Marine Day in the coming week. It will mark the unofficial start of beach and island hopping season.

0: This is Bloomberg Daybreak Weekend, our global look ahead at the top stories for investors in the coming week. I'm Nathan Hager in New York. Japan celebrates Marine Day in the coming week. It will mark the unofficial start of beach and island hopping season. For a closer look, let's hop over to Doug Krisner, host of the Bloomberg Daybreak Asia podcast.
1: Thanks, Nathan. This holiday is also known as Ocean Day or Sea Day. Think of it as a day of appreciation, a day when Japanese citizens are encouraged to reflect on the sea's vital role in both life and culture. Now, beyond the trips to the beach, there will also be visits to aquariums and marine parks, and there will be events focused on education and conservation. Now, Marine Day doesn't typically feature widespread commercial sales. Nonetheless, it probably will have an impact on

0: Think of it as a day of appreciation, a day when Japanese citizens are encouraged to reflect on the sea's vital role in both life and culture. Now, beyond the trips to the beach, there will also be visits to aquariums and marine parks, and there will be events focused on education and conservation. Now, Marine Day doesn't typically feature widespread commercial sales. Nonetheless, it probably will have an impact on Japan's economy. For some insights, let's bring in Bloomberg's Alice French, who joins us from our studio in Tokyo. Thank you for being here, Alice. Can you help me understand the popularity of Marine Day and the level of participation? I'm curious about any sense of nationalism that may exist.
1: So, Sea Day is very much welcomed just because of the sheer temperature that we're feeling in Tokyo right now. It's very humid. We're sort of around the mid to high 30 degrees Celsius every day. I know that everyone around the world is experiencing this heat, but that just makes a trip to the beach look even more attractive. We'll see families going to the beaches. If you're living in Tokyo, areas like Zushi or Kamakura are particularly popular. Of course, that always brings a bit of a burst of activity to those more sort of rural areas outside of the big cities, which I think is welcomed. Having said that, you know, of course, we do have inflation continuing here in Japan, as in a lot of the rest of the world. A lot of people are tackling rising food costs, rising energy costs. And so we may see more people, I suppose, being a little bit more restrained with their holiday spending this year. Of course, tourists as well have a part to play. Now, I know that a lot of people try to avoid Japan in July, August, September because of the mugginess, the humidity, but Sea Day is a good excuse to kind of get out to those coastal areas. A lot of places have kind of special festivals and things like that. Now, of course, recent months we have seen a bit of a pullback in tourists from China because we do have an ongoing diplomatic spat, and recent monthly figures have shown that those Chinese numbers continuing to fall. But the weak yen still drawing a lot of people from Europe and the US, and I think we'll probably see a lot of tourists enjoying the sea on Monday.
0: So you mentioned the inflationary pressures, the weakness in the currency, and I'm curious about the current mood among Japanese consumers. Would you describe it as

0: Sakura are particularly popular. Of course, that always brings a bit of a burst of activity to those more sort of rural areas outside of the big cities, which I think is welcomed. Having said that, you know, of course, we do have inflation continuing here in Japan, as in a lot of the rest of the world. A lot of people are tackling rising food costs, rising energy costs. And so we may see more people, I suppose, being a little bit more restrained with their holiday spending this year. Of course, tourists as well have a part to play. Now, I know that a lot of people try to avoid Japan in July, August, September because of the mugginess, the humidity. But Sea Day is a good excuse to kind of get out to those coastal areas. A lot of places have kind of special festivals and things like that. Now, of course, recent months we have seen a bit of a pullback in tourists from China because we do have an ongoing diplomatic spat, and recent monthly figures have shown that those Chinese numbers continuing to fall. But the weak yen still drawing a lot of people from Europe and the US, and I think we'll probably see a lot of tourists enjoying the sea on Monday.
1: So you mentioned the inflationary pressures, the weakness in the currency, and I'm curious about the current mood among Japanese consumers. Would you describe it as a little pessimistic right now?
0: Yeah, I think it very much depends. And we're definitely seeing sort of a widening gap between those sort of haves and the have-nots. I would say sort of the average person, the average worker in Tokyo, for example, is definitely feeling the bite of inflation. When you go to the supermarket, you can see basic items like vegetables, eggs really rising. And it's not just the sort of items themselves, it's the packaging too, right? The plastic. Of course, we've seen rising costs of things like naphtha, that oil feedstock, as a result of the Iran conflict, even if that does sort of calm down a little bit geopolitically wise, you know, we're still seeing supply chains affected by that, I think, for months to come. And people are certainly feeling that. On the other end of the spectrum, though, you do have those sort of more asset rich consumers. So people, for example, who managed to get into the equity market at the right moment were able to sort of ride that AI boom. And we're actually interestingly seeing a pickup in luxury consumption among young investors. So people in their 20s and early 30s kind of starting to, I suppose, splash their cash that they've enjoyed from those equity gains on things like jewelry, sports cars, etc. So I think we're definitely sort of seeing that inequality broaden out. But sort of the average mood is certainly things are getting more expensive, and people are trying to find more sort of budget friendly ways to enjoy holidays like this.
1: So I mentioned a moment ago that Marine Day doesn't typically feature widespread commercial sales. But I'm curious, does it represent a branding opportunity for domestic companies in Japan? Did they want to be associated with this day in particular and what it represents?
0: I think so. I mean, look, Japan is very good at running with a theme, right? And certainly we might see some of those aquariums or sort of coastal related businesses capitalizing on this. I would say particularly for those local areas. So, for example, I've spent many a marine day up north in the Tohoku region. I love it up there. It's a lot cooler up there. And so a lot of those sort of local areas will be looking to sell some of their local souvenirs, whether those be sweets or sort of local crafts and things like that. So I would imagine there'll be a lot of promotions linked to that for sure, especially centered around families and potentially tourists too.
1: So what is the national conversation like in Japan when it comes to something like ocean health or even sustainability? I know that in some countries, for example, the topic of man-made climate change is a little controversial. I mean, what's the national feeling around the issue of ocean health?
0: Yeah, this is a really good question. And we recently did a story actually about sort of Japan's attitude to plastic. Of course, we know plastic pollution in the ocean is a problem the world over. But Japan does have a particular affinity, I would say, for single-use plastic. If you go to any of the convenience stores, of course, everything, even single bananas you can find wrapped in plastic packaging. I think certainly among sort of the younger generations, we're seeing more and more kind of social media campaigns centered around things like ocean pollution, climate change in general. And the government, you know, has been saying they've got several targets to sort of bring down plastic use and reduce pollution. Whether they will actually be met, I'm not sure. Of course, cost comes into it a lot. Plastic is very cheap. Japan is very keen on things like food hygiene. So I think it's quite a high hurdle to bring down that usage. But it's certainly something that has sort of come more into the popular discourse as a result of the Iran conflict and these rising costs for plastic and other oil products.
1: Talk to me a little bit about some of the traditional practices that may be associated with this day, whether we're talking about fishing or seafood recipes. Is that very much a part of the consciousness here?
0: 100%. I mean, a trip to the beach is the typical one, you know, take the kids

0: to the beach, splash in the sea. I will say I found, I mean, I'm from the UK and swimming in the sea is somewhat of a kind of British tradition. Even when it's freezing, people will go in the sea. I think Japanese people perhaps are slightly less willing to get into freezing cold waters. But when it's warm, you will definitely see people swimming, fishing, of course. And yes, eating seafood. I mean, Japan has, in my opinion, some of the best seafood in the world. Of course, you can find fantastic sashimi, kaisendon, these kind of raw seafood bowls are going to be definitely consumed on Monday, I would imagine. And anything to do with water really is definitely a big part of this day.
1: So as I'm listening to you and talking about being along the seaside and encountering very warm weather, I'm wondering about the prevalence air conditioning and the extent to which there is adequate power right now. You know, for some reason, I just kind of thought of Fukushima and what that really kind of brought to the forefront in terms of the awareness about, you know, kind of harming the environment and basically the role that the sea plays in the life of people in Japan.
0: 100%. I mean, with the aircon, look, I just spent 2 weeks back at home in the UK with no aircon and it was very tough. So I'm very happy to be back in Japan where we do have plentiful aircon and Japan makes some of the best aircon units in the world. But of course, yes, that does mean there's huge need for power. And especially as we've seen oil prices, energy prices rising in recent months, that has sort of come into focus a lot more. I mean, you bring up Fukushima there. Of course, it really highlighted the risks of nuclear power. Of course, a lot of nuclear power plants are located in coastal areas. And like you say, there, you know, there was a huge impact on the environment, not only sort of wild sea life, but also farmers in the region that I think many are still kind of putting their businesses and their lives back together even more than 10 years on. Having said that, the Takaichi government is focusing on nuclear energy as one of their policies. They want to kind of get more power plants back up and running. We've seen nuclear power related stocks, for example, in the market really benefiting in recent months since she's come to power. I think there's definitely this sense that Japan wants to sort of become more self-reliant when it comes to energy. And so they are trying to bring more of those power plants back online in a safe way that sort of, you know, that works for the national feeling around nuclear power, which, of course, there is still a little bit anxiety after what happened in Fukushima.
1: No doubt about that. Alice, thank you so very much. We'll leave it there. Bloomberg's Alice French in Tokyo. So the World Cup final is Sunday, and this year the tournament gave an economic boost to host countries in North America. The APAC Sports Business Group leader for Deloitte is James Walton, and he spoke with Bloomberg's Heidi Stroud-Watts.
2: James, you know, it's interesting. I was just seeing a little bit earlier, there was a reel interviewing people that had, you know, made a trip and an adventure out of going to the World Cup. And it feels like money is no object for some of these people that have gone along for the ride, right? What is it about this event in particular that drives this revenue? Because I do want to know why it's become even more lucrative than before.
3: So I think there's a couple of things. One is from a fan point of view. Most of us grew up watching a World Cup when we were younger, and the opportunity to actually attend, you know, whether it's on your own doorstep or whether it's in an exotic location somewhere, the opportunity to actually attend a World Cup, say I was there, see all the action in the flesh, it really is a bucket list for many football fans. That's from the fans' point of view, but from the overall point of view, you know, having a World Cup in a country like the US, which is clearly one of the best countries when it comes to activating sponsorships from a sporting point of view and from a financial point of view, this has undoubtedly been a success, as you just set out.
2: Do you think then, in that respect, this is going to weigh into how future host countries are chosen?
3: Well, I think FIFA has been having a few issues with that over the last couple of years because there's been some locations, and we look at the recent World Cup in Qatar, the upcoming World Cup in Saudi in a few years' time, where it's pretty clear that money is in the basis of why that opportunity is taking part. At the same time, you have some perhaps established nations that have been bidding for World Cups on the basis of, you know, we are an established football nation, that have not had the opportunity to do so. And it's pretty clear that FIFA's message now is that every World Cup needs to be bigger and better than the last, and what they're looking for from host nations is how are you going to help them to commercialize and help them to expand the appeal of the game.
2: myriad grievances and controversies when it comes to FIFA, not with just with this World Cup, but previous iterations as well, right? Does that have an impact on sponsorships? It doesn't seem to damage the broader brand of the sport at all.
3: I think over the last couple of years, and this goes back even before Infantino's time, even back to Sepp Blatter's time, there was various accusations leveled at FIFA, particularly around the process of how the World Cup was awarded. The Russia edition in 2018, the Qatar edition in 2022 were particularly under the spotlight. And at various times,

0: There have been sponsors that have said that they will be reducing their sponsorship or withdrawing from sponsorship. But at the end of the day, there is no other event that compares to the World Cup in terms of the opportunity that sponsorship presents. The Olympics is not at the same table. The Super Bowl is there, but the Super Bowl is primarily, obviously, a US-focused event. So it is such an opportunity for sponsors that are willing to put their money there. And we have seen that sometimes money talks, and those decisions around whether or not to continue with sponsorship have been very much based on the ROI and the KPIs being met, perhaps sometimes rather than whether or not they truly felt ethically that this was the right direction.
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2: Thanks, Doug. And that does it for this edition of Bloomberg Daybreak Weekend. 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I'm Nathan Hager. 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
4: From ABC News, I'm Chuck Sievertson. The war with Iran kills and wounds more Americans. The U.S. military says two service members were killed in Jordan yesterday in an attack by Iranian missiles and drones. A third service member is missing in action. Four more wounded. ABC's Stephen Portnoy in Washington.
5: In total, some 427 U.S. service members have now been wounded, and 16 have lost their lives in the Iran war. This, as the new supreme leader of Iran puts out a social media message warning of unforgettable lessons for America. As an Iranian general said the other day, his country might move from a phase of retaliation to what he called the offensive phase of the war.
4: On X, Defense Secretary Pete Hegseth wrote, "Godspeed, hero."

0: And that does it for this edition of Bloomberg Daybreak Weekend. Join us again Monday morning at 5 a.m. Wall Street time for the latest on markets overseas and the news you need to start your day. I'm Nathan Hager. Stay with us. 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
2: From ABC News, I'm Chuck Sievertson. The war with Iran kills and wounds more Americans. The U.S. military says two service members were killed in Jordan yesterday in an attack by Iranian missiles and drones. A third service member is missing in action. Four more wounded. ABC's Stephen Portnoy in Washington.
3: In total, some 427 U.S. service members have now been wounded and 16 have lost their lives in the Iran war. This, as the new supreme leader of Iran puts out a social media message warning of unforgettable lessons for America. As an Iranian general said the other day, his country might move from a phase of retaliation to what he called the offensive phase of the war.
2: On X, Defense Secretary Pete Hegseth wrote, "Godspeed, heroes. Their sacrifice only stiffens our resolve." It's still hazardous to breathe for millions in the Midwest and East because of smoke from wildfires in Canada and Minnesota. Seeing an increase in patients with smoke-related breathing problems, the Cleveland Clinic, where ER doctor Jason Milk says there's more than just wood burning.
4: It's burning anything in its path. So there's a lot of other things being discharged into the air.
2: Cleanup efforts where Guadalupe River flooding hit Texas towns. ABC's Jacqueline Lee.
5: A bridge in Uvalde County collapsing after 2 feet of flooding. At least two people have died. More than 230 people were rescued with more than 2,000 emergency personnel deployed. Texas Hill Country getting hit yet again. You may remember the devastating flooding in Kerrville last year that killed more than 100 people, including more than a dozen children from Camp Mystic.
2: A source of the stomach bug affecting thousands has been traced by the FDA to iceberg lettuce in Mexico and a supplier to Taco Bell's in five states, Indiana, Kentucky, Michigan, Ohio, West Virginia. Taco Bell has pulled lettuce from its restaurants nationwide. Ukrainian drones attacked two sprawling warehouses, one just east of Moscow, among other targets overnight and today that killed nine people, say Russian officials. 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
7: Strong to severe thunderstorms will continue to cause delays through the evening across much of the Northeast, from Boston all the way down to Washington. Those thunderstorms should gradually end during the evening hours. Few thunderstorms this evening may cause delays in Tampa and Orlando. Lows will drop into the middle to upper 70s. More wildfire smoke causing visibility issues across Chicago and Detroit. Few delays are possible through the evening. Lows tonight in the middle 70s. Clear skies in Denver, a little breezy at times, especially through the evening. Low in the middle 60s. Clear in Dallas. Lows only drop to the upper 70s. Partly cloudy in Los Angeles. Some fog will develop overnight. Low in the middle to upper 60s. Fog again for San Francisco tonight with lots of clouds. Some delays possible. Lows dropping to the middle 50s. I'm Scott Kaplan. And that's your Bloomberg travel forecast. 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
2: Lawmakers in Wisconsin are calling for Elon Musk to be charged under the state's election bribery laws after he offered million-dollar payments to voters in last year's state Supreme Court election.
8: Despite Wisconsin's clear election bribery law, our state has never confronted a billionaire offering $1 million reward for participating in an election.
2: Green Bay State Rep. Ahmad Rivera-Wagner said state elections administrators have referred Musk's case to prosecutors. Two families accusing a North Dakota hospital of sending two babies home with the wrong families 38 years ago. At an at-home DNA test led Kyle Bylin to a biological aunt on a genealogy platform. Bylin and Jeremy Morrison were the only babies born that day at Unity Medical Center, Grafton, North Dakota. Bylin.
9: There have certainly been different times throughout my life when I felt like a black sheep in my family, or that like maybe I was looking for some place that I belong.
2: The hospital says it's investigating. Staying unique.
10: Most New Jersey voters, 64%, tell the Fairleigh Dickinson poll they oppose changing the rules to allow self-service in New Jersey. Support for full-service gasoline is higher among women, who pollsters say traditionally have seen it as safer to have someone around pumping.

0: gas. But the gap between men and women also could be just men saying that they like doing things with their cars.
1: Our Wayne Cabot, Chuck Sievertson, ABC News.
2: And I'm Ed Kalenge in the Bloomberg Newsroom. Here are some of the stories we're watching. A losing week for the S&P 500 index, with chip stocks moving into a bear market. We get the story from Bloomberg's Charlie Pellett.
3: The SOX, the Philadelphia Stock Exchange Semiconductor Index, is now down 20% from a recent high, and that meets the definition of a bear market. Stocks finished the week lower. Semis dipped following the reveal of an AI model from a Chinese startup. The S&P 500 index was down 1.5% on the week, snapping two straight weeks of gains. The Dow fell for a second week, down 0.9%. NASDAQ this week down 2.9%. In New York, Charlie Pellett, Bloomberg Radio.
2: Meta is in early talks to lease computing power from its data centers to Anthropic. Experts say it is an opportunity for the social media giant to build a new business around its heavy investment in AI infrastructure. Senate efforts to pass a landmark cryptocurrency bill have hit a snag. Bloomberg's Amy Morris reports from Washington.
4: Democratic negotiators have indicated they don't yet support the latest GOP framework of the Clarity Act. Democrats have voiced lingering reservations about the GOP's latest negotiating stance, signaling challenges for the bill, which Senator Adam Schiff says, quote, needs a lot of improvement, adding that the White House has backtracked on ethics provisions. Lawmakers have a limited time to review the legislation before the Senate goes on recess after August 7th. In Washington, Amy Morris, Bloomberg Radio.
2: Apple is in talks to settle a 2024 lawsuit with the U.S. Justice Department that claims the iPhone maker violated antitrust laws. The DOJ accused Apple of monopolizing the market for high-end smartphones, in part by blocking so-called super apps and discouraging outside messaging solutions. So far, the two sides have exchanged draft settlement materials, but there is no guarantee that they will reach an agreement. SpaceX shares tumbled on Friday, erasing more than $1 trillion in market value from the rocket and artificial intelligence giant's all-time high. On Friday, the stock fell 5.4%, giving the company a market value of $1.63 trillion. The value stood at $2.64 trillion in its third day of trading last month. Global news, 24 hours a day and whenever you want it with Bloomberg News Now. I'm Ed Kalenge. 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
14: 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Today, I'm speaking with Tucker Carlson.
15: I've defended Republicans for 35 years in public, and then we wound up in a war with Iran that has gravely hurt the United States. Trump has been disloyal, totally disloyal to the United States. He cheated on the United States with a foreign power.
14: Tucker Carlson on breaking with the leader he helped reelect. At the point that we're talking right now, President Trump, without Benjamin Netanyahu by his side, has said the ceasefire is over. And the United States in the last 24 hours has hit more than 80 Iranian targets.
15: Right.
14: Isn't the more honest and direct thing to do hold him fully accountable for his actions?
15: It's his fault. He's the U.S. president. And a huge part of the job is resisting pressure from outside forces. And he didn't. So he's weak.
14: From Bloomberg Weekend, this is the Michelle Hussein Show. I'm Michelle Hussein. What was envisaged as a short but overwhelming war against Iran by the United States and Israel has turned out, 5 months on, rather differently. Ceasefires have proved fragile. Iran's power over the Strait of Hormuz is still apparent. And the war may yet have a significant political fallout in the United States. A president who promised no more wars has in fact repeatedly used force in his second term. But it is the Iran war that has sparked a spectacular fallout between Donald Trump and one of his most prominent allies, the former Fox News host and conservative commentator Tucker Carlson. He worked hard to get Donald Trump re-elected. He was dismayed when the first strikes against Iran took place last year. Then came the start of this war in February. And at that point, the Carlson-Trump relationship imploded. Since then, in episode after episode of the Tucker Carlson show, he has gone after what he's portrayed as a betrayal of America first. And he's gained a larger audience along the way. Episodes now get tens of millions of views across social media and podcast platforms each time. And Tucker Carlson has more than 17 million followers on X. He has long been a polarizing figure, disliked on the left from his bow tie wearing Fox News days. Now, though, he has lost friends and allies. That's partly because of his rift with the Republican Party, but also because of the way that he talks about Israel, amplifying narratives and stereotypes, his critics say, that cross the line into anti-Semitism. Our conversation was recorded between London and Maine, where Tucker Carlson lives, and we do go into some tough territory. There are a number of responses and some extra information that you'll hear at the end. In fact, for this episode in particular, please do read my notes, which you'll find at bloomberg.com/Michelle. That's where you'll get a sense of why a question was asked in a certain way, what might have been left out of an answer, how I prepared, and indeed what I read afterwards, the places where I've added context. So that's the background. And here's how my conversation with Tucker Carlson began. Thank you for talking to us.
15: Oh, of course.
14: You know, I was thinking about your home in Maine because I was reading the last bit of this book where you write quite emotionally about tidying up the house at the end of the summer. And I was thinking that you don't have to do that anymore, right? Because you live there all year round now.
15: That's true. I'm grateful.
14: Yeah. Tucker, you know, in this conversation, we are going to range far and wide how you see the U.S., how you see the rest of the world, especially the Middle East right now. But before we do that, I really wanted to understand your influences, because I think you're clearly in the midst of a really intense time in your life as well as in the news. Can we talk a little bit about your father, first of all?
15: Of course.
14: I was reading, as I prepared for this, what you and your brother wrote about him when he died last year. And I was just struck by what an unusual life he had, and obviously curious about how that influenced you. A difficult start to life in many ways he had.
15: Well, it influenced us enormously. He had the most interesting life of anyone I've known personally. He was born an orphan, grew up in an orphanage in foster care, then was adopted, never finished high school, joined the Marine Corps, went into journalism, started working for the government, traveled the world, knew everybody. It's just a fascinating, self-educated person, intensely curious, very smart, very honest, kind of swashbuckling, complicated. And just a great guy. And my brother and I had the privilege of growing up alone with him when we were little. Our mother left when we were small. And my father got custody because she wasn't there. And so we grew up with him in this kind of eccentric, not kind of eccentric, extremely eccentric environment, but a happy and wholesome one. And for many years, I really never told anybody other than my wife about my childhood because it sounded so bad. But it wasn't bad. It was great. And we really sincerely enjoyed it. But it was not mainstream. At all, in the sense that my father never felt like he had to believe something because everyone else believed it. He came to his own conclusions. He wasn't always right, but he was very often right. And he was consistently more right than the majority of public opinion in the United States. He was just an independent thinker and very American in that way. And there's so little of that left.
14: And I also thought particularly internationally minded. He had, you know, seen a lot in the 60s in the US, but then you wrote that he was involved in intrigues around the world in the last 25 years of his life.
15: He was. And I wrote that obituary on an airplane the day after he

0: was reading, as I prepared for this, what you and your brother wrote about him when he died last year. And I was just struck by what an unusual life he had, and obviously curious about how that influenced you. A difficult start to life in many ways he had.
1: Well, it influenced us enormously. He had the most interesting life of anyone I've known personally. He was born an orphan, grew up in an orphanage in foster care, then was adopted, never finished high school, joined the Marine Corps, went into journalism, started working for the government, traveled the world, knew everybody. It's just a fascinating, self-educated person, intensely curious, very smart, very honest, kind of swashbuckling, complicated, and just a great guy. And my brother and I had the privilege of growing up alone with him when we were little. Our mother left when we were small, and my father got custody because she wasn't there. And so we grew up with him in this kind of eccentric, not kind of eccentric, extremely eccentric environment, but a happy and wholesome one. And for many years, I really never told anybody other than my wife about my childhood because it sounded so bad, but it wasn't bad. It was great. And we really sincerely enjoyed it, but it was not mainstream at all, in the sense that my father never felt like he had to believe something because everyone else believed it. He came to his own conclusions. He wasn't always right, but he was very often right. And he was consistently more right than the majority of public opinion in the United States. He was just an independent thinker and very American in that way. And there's so little of that left.
0: And I also thought, particularly internationally minded, he had, you know, seen a lot in the 60s in the US, but then you wrote that he was involved in intrigues around the world in the last 25 years of his life.
1: He was. And I wrote that obituary on an airplane the day after he died and was sort of confused about what he had been doing from the mid 80s until he passed, and was criticized widely. You know, your dad worked at the CIA. You must have known that.
0: There was another part of what you said about him that jumped out to me, which is that his motto was, who dares wins.
1: Yes.
0: You know, people in the UK will know that well as the SAS. But I wondered if that has come to you in this period, because you have had a very public break with President Trump, with the Republican Party. At the same time, you've seen a big increase in the reach of your show since the Iran war began. Has that spurred you on in giving you more conviction that the path you're on now is the right one?
1: No. You know, I've never been business minded. I mean, I was fired 3.5 years ago. I probably could have retired. So I'm not thinking about our ratings. I've never thought about my ratings. Again, you don't have to believe me, but it's just true. Ask anyone who's worked for me. I don't even know what they are. I was in agony when I criticized Trump. I like Trump. I didn't want to, and I endorsed Trump and campaigned with Trump and spoke at the Republican National Convention. And I've defended Republicans for 35 years in public. And I had zero interest in having a spat with them. And so I felt driven to my positions. Trump allowed the U.S. government to be completely steered by this tiny little country in the Middle East, Israel, to our great detriment. And I watched it happen. I was offended by it. I argued against it directly to him. That had no effect at all. And then we wound up in a war with Iran that has gravely hurt the United States. And it was out of my frustration that I said that, but not some calculation that I'm going to get rich or something by saying it. You know, that's just true.
0: Yeah, but it must be energizing to have a greater reach right now than you did a few months ago.
1: So I look at it different. It's funny. I don't know that we do have a, I mean, I really don't know if that's true. But from my perspective, you know, the year that preceded this war, I spent pretty, tireless is the right word, but I mean, I was very focused on preventing a war with Iran and wrapping up the war between Russia and Ukraine, which is also damaging the United States gravely and Europe gravely. And from my perspective, I had no effect at all. Like nothing I wanted to happen happened. I had no power. I had no influence. And I think I'd kind of talked myself into believing that I could have some effect. And at the end, I didn't. And so that part of that was my vanity and my silliness. And, you know, men tend to think they're more powerful than they really are. And I think that happened to me to some extent. But I felt like all of my efforts came to naught and I didn't feel like a winner. I felt like a loser.
0: At the point that we're talking right now, President Trump, all by himself, without Benjamin Netanyahu by his side, has said the ceasefire is over. And the United States in the last 24 hours has hit more than 80 Iranian targets.
1: Right.
0: So

0: Isn't the more honest and direct thing to do hold him fully accountable for his actions as the most powerful man in the world?
1: I don't think he's the most powerful man in the world. I have held him directly accountable. It's his fault. He's the U.S. president. He was elected. That's his job. And a huge part of the job is resisting pressure from outside forces. I mean, and many presidents have, to varying degrees, resisted, you know, attempts to control them from outside. And he didn't. So he's weak. I'm not pretending otherwise. But it's also just a factually verifiable statement that Israel pushed us into this. And Trump allowed them to do that. The Secretary of State himself said that on camera. So this is not like a conspiracy theory. It's a fact. The United States is unwilling to, or maybe unable, who knows, to restrain Israel. Like, you know, I'm on the outside. I'm not talking to Trump anymore. I haven't spoken to him since late February. So I don't really know. But I, you know, have a news feed. So I know that we did not restrain our ally and partner in this war, Israel. And so, of course, it was never going
0: to
1: work.
0: Okay. But it's one thing to seek to influence the U.S. president. Many countries have done that with greater or lesser success over the years. It's another thing to look at the elected leader of the world's only superpower, only real superpower at this point, and say he is not the most powerful man in the world. Are you really saying that Netanyahu is a more powerful figure than Trump?
1: No, I don't.
0: So who is the most powerful man in the world?
1: The United States is not the world's only superpower. China has a larger economy. China didn't just lose a war to Iran. So, you know, who knows what Chinese military strength actually amounts to. We are much less powerful than a lot of us thought we were 4 months ago. So we're not the only superpower at all. And that actually, that assumption is part of the problem. That leads to hubris and overreach, and it's a very familiar path, but you overstate your powers. I would say that there are all kinds of forces in the world. You know, one of them is China. There's also the international business community. We have a globalized economy. So there's no such thing as an American business or a British business or a German business. You know, these are all interconnected, and global capital is more powerful than any voting bloc in the United States, period. It's a complicated thing, but the closer you look at it, and I've looked pretty closely, the more you understand that the elected president of the United States has power for sure, but he does not have sovereignty. He does not have unlimited power or full freedom of motion to act on behalf of his voters. He just doesn't. I mean, we're watching it now on this and many other topics.
0: More from my conversation with Tucker Carlson coming up. I'm Michelle Hussein, and this is Bloomberg.

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2: I'm Michelle Hussein, and you're listening to some highlights of the Michelle Hussein Show podcast on Bloomberg Radio. Today, I'm speaking with Tucker Carlson. So, summer of 2025, when Israel began military action against Iran and the US then joined in and bombed the nuclear sites, you were clearly publicly upset about what you called warmongers, but you did patch things up with the president.
3: Correct.
2: How did that happen?
3: I mean, it got so intense. So I don't work for Trump. I've never, obviously never worked for Trump. I'm not in any business deals with anything related to Trump. I'm not beholden to Trump. So I always tried to be honest. I wasn't always as direct with him as I probably should have been. But on these questions, I was very direct. And I said, you're getting led around by the nose by Israel. Everyone can see it. Nobody cares about the Iran nuclear program. There are a lot of bad people with nuclear weapons. We don't want more of them. But this is not about nuclear weapons. This is about sucking us into a regime change war against Iran. I flat out told him that a bunch of times. And he's like, no, that's not true. But it was true. It turned out to be provably true now. So that was extremely upsetting to me. So I was supposed to meet with him in the White House. Israel bombed. We allowed them to bomb. We paid for it, of course. We paid for their missile defense when the response came into Tel Aviv. Like, it was our war with Israel prosecuting it for us. So I was so mad that I was supposed to meet him at the White House. I didn't go. And then he called me and we had this kind of intense conversation and I was very upset. And I just said, look, it's demeaning for the United States. Like, you're the president. I don't even hate Netanyahu. It's not even about that. It's we're the United States. We've got 350 million people. You cannot be led around by a tiny country. Like, what are you doing? And he really hated that I said that because it's true. It was true. It is humiliating. This whole thing is humiliating to the United States. And to me, as an American whose family's been here for hundreds of years, it's outrageous. Anyway, and then he said I was crazy. He gave some statement, Tucker Carlson's crazy. Well, obviously I'm half crazy. I mean, I know that. And so somebody pushed me and said, you should call him. And so I called him and he picked up first ring and I said, yep, I'm kind of crazy. Like, I've never denied that. I mean, look at me. But anyway, he laughed and then our relationship, you know, that was like one day. But when we actually killed the Ayatollah, bombed a girls' school, like this whole thing was so nuts that I was like, I'm out. I can't. This is too much. It's too damaging to my country.
2: Who else did you call? You've been friends over the years with so many others who are in that circle. J.D. Vance, yeah, for one. Stephen Miller, another. Mm-hmm. What are the other conversations you've had? If you're as

0: exercised as you clearly were and are, I can't believe your only conversations were with the president.
1: Between the 12-day war in June and the regime change war on February 28th, I talked to everybody. I think that my views represent the views of most Americans. My views are not ideological. They're not radical. What's radical is taking orders from Netanyahu to enter a war that's going to hurt your country. That's crazy. That's extremism. It's religious extremism, by the way. I'm not a religious extremist. I'm just kind of a garden variety Christian. And so I'm not the crazy person here, actually. I'm representing common sense. And I know that. And no amount of screaming at me or calling me a Nazi or an anti-Semite, which I'm obviously not, none of that is going to change my view. And I told Trump, you're going to destroy, I appeal to him because I think that's what he cares about most, honestly, obviously. I said, you're going to destroy your legacy, your administration. Like, your name will never be uttered except with reference to this disaster that you're about to start. So don't do that. That's not happened to Bush. I knew Bush well. And Bush had all kinds of plans in 2000 when he got elected to do this, do that, improve America. What's Bush remembered for now? You know, the Iraq war and the financial crisis.
0: Yeah.
1: That's
0: You supported the Iraq war.
1: I certainly did support the Iraq war. Oh, yeah. I bought into it completely. And I not only supported it, I argued against and attacked people who opposed it. And I'm sorry. And I remain sorry.
0: So in that period, when you're arguing to anyone who will listen or anyone you bump into in the White House against the war with Iran, do they say to you, we're doing this for Israel? Like, why are you so convinced that Israel has actually controlled this, not only influenced it, but controlled it?
1: Well, because again, there's a ton of pressure from Israeli agents, the neocons, whatever you call them. We've watched it for 4 months. The United States, the president himself will say, no, we're doing this, and Israel will just immediately do the opposite and destroy the peace negotiations. I'm not even attacking Israel, by the way. They have a different view of what the end of this should look like. They have a different set of interests. They're a different country. They have a different goal.
0: But this suggestion that you've made on Israel's goals, that the Israeli goal is chaos, it's dysfunction. What would be the natural, obvious, well-documented effects of this migrant crisis in Europe, further destroying Europe? That's always been an Israeli goal, destroy Europe.
1: Yes.
0: Do you really mean that?
1: Well, I don't know. Netanyahu means it. He said it. No one watches. See, the thing is, nobody watches.
0: Where has he said his goal is? Where has he said his goal is to destroy Europe?
1: Rome is the enemy. Rome, meaning Christian Europe. The prime minister of Israel has said this on camera. I would refer you to the internet. You should watch it. It's fascinating. Why would
0: Rome? Don't you think he's talking? Don't you think he's making a reference to history and the Romans destroying the temple rather than present day Rome in Europe?
1: Well, I don't know. Why would something that happened in 70 AD be relevant for a secular modern head of state? I don't understand that. Like, what is he saying? I mean, look, the worldview here is totally different. That same prime minister has said repeatedly that we are fighting Amalek. And people are so biblically illiterate, they don't know what he's referring to. He's referring to the Amalekites. And there are a couple of different stories in the Hebrew text and what we call the Old Testament that describe what he's talking about. And what he's talking about is the elimination, truly the genocide of a group commanded by God and described in great detail called the Amalekites. So this is not a Western view of war. The Western view of war is, you know, we punish the wrongdoers and most people have nothing to do with this, so we don't kill them too.
0: So Israeli leaders and many ordinary Israelis as well reject the idea that this is a genocide. I hear that is your view. I will just say that the idea of fighting a war in a just way is not simply a Western idea. It's not only a Western Christian idea that there are limits to war and you only strike in self-defense. I'm a Muslim and I can tell you that actually if you read the Quran, that idea is there as well. So it's not a purely Western concept.
1: Oh, I wouldn't claim that it is a purely Western concept. My point is it's the basis of Western civilization. And to the extent that other civilizations share that view, I applaud it, of course. And by the way, you say that some Israelis don't think it's genocide. Well, everybody else on the planet, so far as I can tell, looking at the facts, concludes it's genocide. I don't know if there's any other group on planet Earth who doesn't see this as genocide.
0: Many governments don't see it that way. Your government doesn't. The British government doesn't.
1: Well, your government and my government are paying for it. So, of course, they're implicated in the genocide and they share the guilt of this genocide. It is happening. There's no excuse for it. We should do everything we can to stop it immediately.
0: You know, the bigger picture of the use of force in this second Trump administration is that the president, quite apart from striking Iran with the help of Israel, has used force many times.
1: Yes.
0: Yemen, Venezuela, Nigeria, Syria, Iraq, Somalia. This has actually been a very frequent phenomenon of the last year and a half, and he's been comfortable with it.
1: So I've noticed.
0: This is the man that you worked really hard to get reelected.
1: Yes.
0: Perhaps you didn't pay attention to something that was always there.
1: Oh, I paid close attention to it. That's why I was so involved. I knew that he was under enormous pressure to do the things that he has since done. I knew exactly who was pressuring him. And I was arguing the counter case and doing everything I could to make the counter case.
0: Who pressured him to hit Nigeria or the targets in Syria or Iraq or Yemen? Who was pushing him on Venezuela?
1: Well, was he
0: pushed into all of these things?
1: Well, of course. I mean, obviously. By the way, every president is pushed in different directions on all kinds of different topics, not just foreign policy and not just by the Israeli lobby or whatever. And again, the whole job is figuring out who to listen to, when to bow to the pressure, when to resist the pressure. Like, that is the job. Okay. So none of this is new. Every part of American Middle Eastern policy is driven by donors to both parties. Of course. I mean, it's a lie to pretend otherwise. Some of that is just inevitable. You take money from people. You need money to run a campaign. I'm less judgy maybe than I sound. I understand how it works. You have to listen to everybody. By the way, people should listen to the Israeli lobby. They've got a perspective. You should listen to the Muslim lobby. I mean, it's a big country. Everyone gets a say. I get it. And ultimately, when you're looking at the potential of a third world war, which we are, I was obviously very distressed by what he did in Venezuela. I thought it was crazy and embarrassing and immoral. You can't just roll in and arrest a president and say, I own your oil. Like, that's crazy. And I thought that, and I said that to some extent, but I didn't lose control of myself on camera because I felt like what really matters are the biggest things. And maybe my calculation was wrong. It wouldn't be the first time, but I just wanted to avoid this war. Because I knew that once we got into this, we wouldn't get out until we were gravely diminished. Gravely diminished. I don't think that's good for us or for the world.
0: A few notes here, in addition to those that you can read at Bloomberg.com/Michelle. We did approach the White House for comment on what Carlson said, accusing President Trump of being disloyal and controlled by a foreign power. A White House official said, Israel is one of our strongest allies. No country or leader pressures President Trump to do anything. He makes decisions based on what serves America's interests and will never allow our country to be taken advantage of. The way Carlson talks about Israel has been criticized by the Anti-Defamation League, which says he regularly legitimizes the idea that Israel or Zionist actors exert hidden, malevolent control over the U.S. government. And similarly, the Nexus Project, which describes itself as a Jewish watchdog organization, has called Carlson one of the most important enablers of anti-Semitism in the United States today. You'll also have heard Tucker Carlson suggesting that Benjamin Netanyahu has said, Rome is the enemy. This appears to be a reference to a video in which the Israeli Prime Minister is asked what book he is reading, and he names one called Jews versus Rome. It's about Jewish revolts in ancient Rome. And Netanyahu adds the words, we lost that one. I think we have to win the next one. And finally, Carlson also references the story of Amalek in the Old Testament. This is a complex area because there is more than one biblical mention of that tribe, which attacked the Jews in ancient times. Netanyahu's office have said that where he has compared the present day to fighting Amalek, he means Hamas rather than all Palestinians. More from my conversation with Tucker Carlson coming up. I'm Michelle Hussein, and this is Bloomberg.
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3: ABC News, I'm Chuck Sievertson. The U.S. military says two U.S. service members were killed in Jordan yesterday in an attack by Iranian missiles and drones. A third service member is missing in action. Four more were wounded. On X, Defense Secretary Pete Hegseth wrote, "Godspeed, heroes. Their sacrifice only stiffens our resolve." The European Union and Bahrain, as head of a Gulf Nations group, condemn Iranian attacks and reject claims of control by any nation over the Strait of Hormuz. It's still hazardous to breathe for millions in the Midwest and East because of smoke from wildfires in Canada and Minnesota. Kevin Wilson's in New York City, where the National Guard was giving out masks.
4: A little bit scary, a little dangerous. I didn't know the smoke had come so far from Canada.
3: The source of the stomach bug affecting thousands has been traced by the FDA to iceberg lettuce in Mexico and a supplier to Taco Bell's in five states. Taco Bell has pulled lettuce from its restaurants nationwide. This is ABC News.
5: And I'm Ed Kalenge in the Bloomberg Newsroom. Here are some of the stories we're watching. A losing week for the S&P 500 index, with chip stocks moving into a bear market. We get the story from Bloomberg's Charlie Pellett.
6: The SOX, the Philadelphia Stock Exchange Semiconductor Index, is now down 20% from a recent high, and that meets the definition of a bear market. Stocks finished the week lower. Semis dipped following the reveal of an AI model from a Chinese startup. The S&P 500 index was down 1.5% on the week, snapping two straight weeks of gains. The Dow fell for a second week, down 0.9%. NASDAQ this week down 2.9%. In New York, Charlie Pellett, Bloomberg Radio.
5: Meta is in early talks to lease computing power from its data centers to Anthropic. Experts say it is an opportunity for the social media giant to build a new business around its heavy investment in AI infrastructure. Senate efforts to pass a landmark cryptocurrency bill have hit a snag. Bloomberg's Amy Morris reports from Washington.
7: Democratic negotiators have indicated they don't yet support the latest GOP framework of the Clarity Act. Democrats have voiced lingering reservations about the GOP's latest negotiating stance, signaling challenges for the bill, which Senator Adam Schiff says, quote, needs a lot of improvement, adding that the White House has backtracked on ethics provisions. Lawmakers have a limited time to review the legislation before the Senate goes on recess after August 7th. In Washington, Amy Morris, Bloomberg Radio.
5: Apple is in talks to settle a 2024 lawsuit with the U.S. Justice Department that claims the iPhone maker violated antitrust laws. The DOJ accused Apple of monopolizing the market for high-end smartphones, in part by blocking so-called super apps and discouraging outside messaging solutions. So far, the two sides have exchanged draft settlement materials, but there is no guarantee that they will reach an agreement. SpaceX shares tumbled on Friday, erasing more than $1 trillion in market value from the rocket and artificial intelligence giant's all-time high. On Friday, the stock fell 5.4%, giving the company a market value of $1.63 trillion. The value stood at $2.64 trillion in its third day of trading last month. Global news, 24 hours a day and whenever you want it with Bloomberg News Now. I'm Ed Kalenge. 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
2: I'm Michelle Hussein, and you're listening to some highlights of the Michelle Hussein Show podcast on Bloomberg Radio. Today, I'm speaking with Tucker Carlson. What do you think it's going to do to the Republicans in the midterms?
3: I mean, they're going to be spanked. Yeah, they're going to be punished for it, of course. But the question is, does that make the country better? No, I mean, not really. I don't see any political leader right now speaking for the majority of Americans. I mean, the American economy is so lopsided at the moment that younger people are legit struggling, at least by American standards. And I don't see any political leaders really thinking about how to fix that or moving their priorities from, you know, a whole suite of different foreign conflicts back to the United States and spending the time thinking about how do I elevate my people? How do I help the people who put me here? I just don't see that mindset.
2: Is your third party idea a real one? You floated it. You've said you want to help build one.
3: Yeah.
2: What are you thinking?
3: Well, I just want to be clear. I'm not running for any office ever. Okay. You know, I'm not being coy or pretending, you know, and then I'm going to like announce for, I'm not announcing for president. I'm running for president. Ugh. That's a nightmare. And I'm not doing that. But I just want to help. I want the promise of democracy to be real, that like you vote for someone and that person makes a good faith effort to represent your interests. Like it's not complicated. Self-government is not that complicated. It's disappearing. But there are a lot of very ominous trends in the United States domestically that are just completely being ignored. And I would like someone to address them. And after Trump's performance over the past year, it's hard to believe that he's the guy who's going to reform. I mean, he is closely allied with

0: leaders of both parties. And this whole partisanship thing, and this is true in the UK too, with respect, it's kind of a ruse, actually. Like, they fight over these issues, they'll pick an issue, transgenderism, and they'll tell you that, you know, they just got completely different worldviews on transgenderism, and that's like the most important thing. But what that cloaks, what it hides, what it's designed to obscure is the fact that on economics and foreign policy, the big questions that determine the fate of nations, they are aligned.
1: I don't think that's true, Tucker. In the UK, of the big parties on economic issues, there are very distinct differences.
0: Then I shouldn't, I mean, I've made this mistake so many times. I have family there. I spend a lot of time there. And I imagine that I understand a system that I don't understand very well. So I should probably shut up about UK politics.
1: Okay, but tell me about the third party. Is it, well, I'm wondering whether you're watching the rise of Nigel Farage, you know, someone you've talked to, you've had him on your show. Is that some kind of a model? And are you serious about a third party, or are you just throwing it out there? Just, you know.
0: I am, yeah, I know Nigel very well. And I was just with him in London not long ago. But I will say, yes, I'm watching the rise of reform, and with some amazement and delight. Not that I think reform is the answer necessarily, but an option is a good first step. And I do think that, you know, and there are meaningful differences between the Democratic and Republican parties to the extent that their voting bases do disagree in real ways. I'm saying that the people who run the parties are fundamentally aligned. And one of the ways you know that is because Trump brings us to war on February 28th without making the case to the American public, without convincing even the majority of Americans this is a good idea. Like, no one was for this from day one. So you would think, given that this is a country with a long history of boisterous public protests, that there would be massive protests against the war. No, none, zero. Why is that? Where were the Democrats on this? Like, they could mobilize a million people and put them on the National Mall in Washington, but they didn't, because they're for it. That's

0: actually. Like, they fight over these issues. They'll pick an issue, transgenderism, and they'll tell you that, you know, they just got completely different worldviews on transgenderism, and that's like the most important thing. But what that cloaks, what it hides, what it's designed to obscure is the fact that on economics and foreign policy, the big questions that determine the fate of nations, they are aligned.
1: I don't think that's true, Tucker. In the UK, of the big parties on economic issues, there are very distinct differences.
0: Then I shouldn't, I mean, I've made this mistake so many times. I have family there. I spend a lot of time there. And I imagine that I understand a system that I don't understand very well. So I should probably shut up about UK politics.
1: Okay, but tell me about the third party. Is it, well, I'm wondering whether you're watching the rise of Nigel Farage, you know, someone you've talked to, you've had him on your show. Is that some kind of a model? And are you serious about a third party, or are you just throwing it out there? Just, you know.
0: I am, yeah, I know Nigel very well. And I was just with him in London not long ago. But I will say, yes, I'm watching the rise of reform, and with some amazement and delight. Not that I think reform is the answer necessarily, but an option is a good first step. And I do think that, you know, and there are meaningful differences between the Democratic and Republican parties to the extent that their voting bases do disagree in real ways. I'm saying that the people who run the parties are fundamentally aligned. And one of the ways you know that is because Trump brings us to war on February 28th without making the case to the American public, without convincing even the majority of Americans this is a good idea. Like, no one was for this from day one. So you would think, given that this is a country with a long history of boisterous public protests, that there would be massive protests against the war. No, none, zero. Why is that? Where were the Democrats on this? Like, they could mobilize a million people and put them on the National Mall in Washington, but they didn't, because they're for it. That's why. And that is not democracy. And it would be nice to have a democracy. We had one. I would like it again. That's
1: okay. The Republican Party, the fact that you've left it, does that mean you've given up on J.D. Vance leading the Republican Party, being the next presidential candidate, and it being a different Republican Party to what you see now?
0: Well, I think if J.D. Vance were president, of course he would not be at a war with Iran. It's impossible for me to imagine J.D. Vance standing up and saying we need to have two wars to defeat a phantom nuclear program. It's like too insane. You know, I think he has too much self-respect to say something like that. I don't think he believes it. I think J.D. Vance would have led the Republican Party into closer alignment with its own voters. But he was not the president. He's the vice president, and he doesn't have the authority.
1: Yeah, but he could be the next presidential candidate.
0: Yeah, I mean, we'll see. I mean, I wish he had been elected president in 2024, but that didn't happen. I love JD. I've never been shy about that. I've taken a lot of abuse for saying that. Probably haven't helped him at all by saying that. I don't agree with him on everything, of course, but I think he's an honest, very smart, decent person that puts him above almost all politicians I've ever met. And so I'm on some basic level rooting for him, but it's just hard to imagine how the Republican Party, after this, after truly betraying its own voters, betrayed its own voters. It told them Washington is an inside game. A small number of people are getting very rich. They commit crimes with impunity. They're protected by the U.S. government. It's called the deep state. And we're going to uproot it. And then not only did they not uproot it, they attacked anyone who asked to see the Epstein files. Like, what? You know, betrayal is the worst thing. So like, if my neighbor leaves his wife and kids and runs off with a stripper, I disapprove of that. If my dad leaves me and my siblings and my mom and runs off with a stripper, I never get over that for the rest of my life, because that's betrayal. And that's exactly what happened. Trump betrayed not just the country, but the people who vested their hopes in him. And that is low and wrong. And every culture, every people, every person recognized that intuitively, recognizes betrayal as the worst thing. That's why Judas is remembered, why his name lives in infamy for all eternity, because he, not because he took the wrong side, but because he betrayed. So yeah, that's what this is. It's betrayal. And I think it's very hard to get past that in the short term.
1: Have you been in touch with J.D. Vance in recent months? What's the state of play between the two of you?
0: No, I haven't. I mean, I haven't been to Washington. I'd love to go see him. I can't, you know, I can't. Trump's all mad at me. They're all mad at me. Calling me an anti-Semite or whatever. It's just so ludicrous. Look, I think at this point, it wouldn't be good for me to contact anybody. I'm seen as disloyal. Disloyal? First of all, loyalty goes two ways. Second, the loyalty that matters is the loyalty of our leaders to the country they represent. Okay. And they're disloyal. Trump has been disloyal to to the United States.

0: States, totally disloyal to the United States. He cheated on the United States with a foreign power. So I'm not the one who's been disloyal.
1: So what are you going to do next?
0: I don't know what I'm going to do. I don't know where I'm having lunch today, but I would say I am open to any alternative that serves or makes a good faith effort to serve the American people above and really probably to the exclusion of foreign interests and corporate interests. Like, it's an orientation, okay? That, you know what makes a good parent? Loving your kids. It's not reading some book on it or knowing the instructions or some esoteric knowledge, you know, that makes a good parent. No, it's just the desire to help your kids. And that desire comes from love. And if you have leaders like that, they don't always make the right decisions. They're not perfect. But over time, their people will thrive. Just like a family presided over by parents who love their kids will thrive. So we don't have that. We have leaders who have contempt for us, who take us for granted, who use us, who lie to us, who really don't care about us at all. And we know that because when life expectancy declines, when people die younger, when the middle class disappears as it did 11 years ago and nobody says anything about it. So I'm just looking for an alternative to that. Like, that's not hard. We should be able to find that.
1: It's a really bleak picture you paint of the United States right now.
0: It's a normal human picture. Look, you have successful systems. It happens in companies. It happens on sports teams. It happens in any human organization. Success breeds decadence, which spurs collapse. Like, this is a very recognizable cycle. And the United States has been the most successful country in the history of the world. And so needless to say, just like in successful families, fourth generation affluence, well, you have an entire ruling class that is living testament to this. You know, it like, this is what happens when you succeed. Over time, you get flabby and you get decadent and you become contemptuous of the people you lead and you forget the qualities that made the organization successful in the first place. And then you have a reset. And hopefully it's a non-dramatic reset where people just kind of come to their senses and recall why they were successful in the first place and do those things. Like, that's my hope. I don't want revolution, but we're going to get a revolution if this continues.
1: And you have talked on your show about America heading towards civil war. Do you really believe that? Because that is a, I mean, not just bleak, it's also a really inflammatory thing to say. And I can't help thinking about political violence and the awful ways we've seen it in the U.S. within the last year. Do you, you know, when you say words like that to millions of viewers and listeners, how much do you weigh up like the responsibility that you have given your reach?
0: Well, the responsibility is 100% on the people who are perpetrating political violence. I abhor all violence. I abhor the violence of war. I abhor the violence of abortion. I abhor the violence of euthanasia. So there's no chance I'm going to take credit for political violence. I'm against it. What I'm saying is that if you convey to people that their vote does not matter, that there's no nonviolent way to be heard, they will, by definition, over time, resort to violence. I don't want that. Democracy was supposed to be the answer to revolution. We've never had a revolution in the United States, despite a couple of world wars, a civil war, a Great Depression, the anti-war movement of the 60s, civil rights movement. We've had a lot of drama in the United States, the murder of a couple of several presidents. We've never had a revolution in the United States. Why is that? Because democracy is the pressure relief valve that keeps people from storming the Bastille.
1: It's been an intense 6 months. In the news, this has been quite an intense conversation. Before I let you go, can you just cast your mind ahead 12 months to summer of next year? Donald Trump will still have 18 months left in the White House.
0: Gosh, my hope is that the Iran situation will be resolved. I would like people to come to their senses. I don't think Trump is as big a factor now. Trump is weak. It's obvious. He couldn't restore peace. The strong leader restores peace. That's what strength looks like. It's order and peace. He hasn't been able to achieve that. So I'm not sure how even really relevant he is, but I just hope all global leaders wake up to the fact that we're kind of on the precipice of something awful and walk it back.
1: Tucker Carlson, thank you very much.
0: Thanks for having me. I enjoyed it.
1: Thanks for talking to me. On with the rest of your day this afternoon. What have you got planned? How are you going to decompress?
0: Oh, decompress? I mean, my life's intense all the time. No, I've got a live show in a few hours, so I'm going to go write that.
1: Before we go, a few notes here, in addition to those that you can read at Bloomberg.com/Michelle. We did approach the White House for comment on what Carlson said, accusing President Trump of being disloyal and controlled by a foreign power. A White House official said, "Israel is one of our strongest allies. No country or leader pressures President Trump to do anything. He makes decisions based on what serves America's interests and will never allow our country to be taken advantage of." Thank you for listening to some of the highlights from my podcast. 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
4: From ABC News, I'm Dave Packer. More American lives lost in the war with Iran. Two U.S. service members killed in Iranian strikes on U.S. bases in Jordan.
5: This is a major escalation, the first U.S. combat deaths in the Iran war since its earliest weeks. U.S. Central Command says the two service

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6: From ABC News, I'm Dave Packard. More American lives lost in the war with Iran. Two U.S. service members killed in Iranian strikes on U.S. bases in Jordan.
7: This is a major escalation, the first U.S. combat deaths in the Iran war since its earliest weeks. U.S. Central Command says the two service members were killed in Jordan as the U.S. defended against Iranian ballistic missiles and drones. A third service member is said to be missing in action. Four more were so badly wounded in yesterday's attacks they had to be medically evacuated to hospitals, but the military says they have since been discharged.
6: ABC Stephen Portnoy. And in a new message today, Iran's supreme leader is vowing, quote, unforgettable lessons for the U.S. Tehran also says it's suspending its commitments in the peace deal with the U.S. President Trump telling News Nation it's a, quote, very sad thing. We hate to see it happen. It's in service to our country, the president says. 16 American troops have now died since the start of the war, 427 wounded. Cleanup efforts continue at communities hit by flash flooding along the Guadalupe River in Texas. Officials say the rains moved out, but the flood threat remains a threat in Texas Hill Country.
8: A bridge in Uvalde County collapsing after 2 feet of flooding. At least two people have died. More than 230 people were rescued, with more than 2,000 emergency personnel deployed. Texas Hill Country getting hit yet again. You may remember the devastating flooding in Kerrville last year that killed more than 100 people, including more than a dozen children from Camp Mystic.
6: ABC's Jacqueline Lee. Still burning, hundreds of wildfires in parts of Minnesota and Canada that have been sending smoke drifting across more than a dozen U.S. states for several days now. Ontario Premier Doug Ford today.
9: We're doing absolutely every resource we can possibly throw at this, including bringing people in from Alberta, firefighters and water bombers from the Yukon and any other jurisdiction that's willing to help.
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10: Strong to severe thunderstorms will continue to cause delays through the evening across much of the Northeast, from Boston all the way down to Washington. Those thunderstorms should gradually end during the evening hours. Few thunderstorms this evening may cause delays in Tampa and Orlando. Lows will drop into the middle to upper 70s. More wildfire smoke causing visibility issues across Chicago and Detroit. Few delays are possible through the evening. Lows tonight in the middle 70s. Clear skies in Denver, a little breezy at times, especially through the evening. Low in the middle 60s. Clear in Dallas. Lows only drop to the upper 70s. Partly cloudy in Los Angeles. Some fog will develop overnight. Low in the middle to upper 60s. Fog again for San Francisco tonight with lots of clouds. Some delays possible. Lows dropping to the middle 50s. I'm Scott Kaplan. And that's your Bloomberg travel forecast. 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
6: The beaches in Normandy, France, where 150,000 Allied soldiers landed on D-Day, have been nominated to become UNESCO World Heritage Sites. Historian David Edgerton.
11: Probably the greatest amphibious landing there's ever been. It ought to be remembered for that alone. But one reason it's particularly remembered, this is the first major commitment of Allied troops to the land war against Germany.
6: The World Heritage Committee will hold its 48th session in Busan, South Korea next week. Medical experts are talking about the FDA approval of a

0: daily pill that has the ability to reduce high levels of bad cholesterol where other options didn't help. Dr. Lee Kroll of Maimonides Health says that the new oral medication from Merck will help those who can't or will not take injection versions of similar drugs like Repatha.
1: It can make such a huge difference. And when we talk about prevention as the best medicine, I mean, this is really such a good example of that. To get people able to control their cholesterol is going to pay dividends for so many down the line.
0: Kroll points out that for the vast majority of people with high cholesterol, statins are still going to remain the gold standard first-line treatment. World Cup final fever is sending ticket prices for tomorrow's match between Spain and Argentina sky high, with resale tickets starting at $8,900, putting it on track to be the most expensive sporting event ever. Halftime to feature Madonna, BTS, Coldplay, and more. Dave Packer, ABC News.
2: And I'm Ed Kalenge in the Bloomberg Newsroom. Here are some of the stories we're watching. Apple and the U.S. Justice Department are in early talks about settling a 2024 antitrust case. We get more from Bloomberg's Charlie Pellet.
3: Sources tell Bloomberg the discussions are active. However, there is no guarantee that the two sides will reach an agreement. They say the iPhone maker has made multiple offers this year to the Justice Department to bring the case to a close. Meanwhile, Friday, Apple briefly topped NVIDIA to become the world's most valuable company, but NVIDIA regained the crown by the closing bell, ending just ahead of Apple in terms of market cap. Apple shares are now at a 52-week high and just below a record in New York. Charlie Pellet, Bloomberg Radio.
2: Mexico's top diplomat says its trade pact with the U.S. and Canada should be completed later this year. Bloomberg's Monica Ricks has details.
4: Mexico's ambassador to Washington, Roberto Lazzari, says the U.S., Mexico, and Canada need to accelerate trade talks to give investors more certainty and preserve the region's competitive advantages.
5: The baseline for us is that we have a 10-year agreement.
4: But he tells Bloomberg any delay could amount to an economic hit.
5: Every moment that we're losing, I think we're losing competitiveness, market share, and investment. So it's in the best interest of all the three of us to get to a position of resolution soon.
4: The USMCA covers roughly $2 trillion in trade, and without any major changes or exits, could remain in place till 2036. Monica Ricks, Bloomberg Radio.
2: Rising living costs are making it tougher to save for retirement. That's the finding of three reports out this week. Bloomberg's Nathan Hager has the details.
6: A survey from NFP finds 46% of working adults are deprioritizing or just not saving because they got to take care of housing, car payments, or health care first. 27% of respondents to a Schroeder survey say they've cut back or even borrowed from workplace retirement accounts to take care of loans or other emergency payments. And a Thrivent survey shows almost 2 in 3 non-retirees are focused on their current personal finances rather than retirement. Nathan Hager, Bloomberg Radio.
2: SpaceX shares tumbled Friday, erasing more than $1 trillion in market value from the rocket and artificial intelligence giant's all-time high. The stock fell 5.4%, giving the company a market value of $1.63 trillion. The value stood at $2.64 trillion in its third day of trading last month. Global news, 24 hours a day and whenever you want it with Bloomberg News Now. I'm Ed Kalenge. 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
13: 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I'm Joe Weisenthal.
14: And I'm Tracy Alloway.
13: Today you are listening to our conversation with Mike Tracy, VP of Risk at Apex Fintech Solutions and an analyst at the soccer club Austin FC, as well as Joris Beckers, an independent soccer analyst consultant. We are talking about how soccer analytics is like volatility arbitrage trading. Did you ever go to many baseball games as a kid?
14: Yeah. So I was in Chicago for a few years.
13: Yeah.
14: So I went to the Cubs games and then I was in Japan. And the baseball scene in Japan is amazing. Like the best vibes of a live sports event that I've ever witnessed or encountered.
13: I was just talking to someone about this last night. I've always wanted to go to a Japanese baseball
14: game. Highly recommend.
13: That's actually like
8: if we ever do a live show in Tokyo, let's try to schedule it during baseball season, because that is like, I sort of think that's a bucket list thing. But anyway, the reason I asked this question is I have this really vague memory as a child going to see Detroit Tigers games with my grandfather, like probably when I was like, maybe these memories are probably from when I was younger than like 6 or 5. Mm-hmm. But there used to be a non-trivial number of people who would go to the games and they would keep score and they would write down every single at bat and the outcome
14: of
8: every single
14: one. I'm pretty sure I've seen that, not in person, but like maybe in movies or something like that.
8: It doesn't really happen anymore. Like I never see it. There may be a few like old timers who still as a hobby or habit do that, but it was like a non-insignificant number of people. And it's interesting to me, you know, I've been to a couple soccer games mm-hmm. this year. There is no equivalent way you could do that, right? Because it's like baseball is filled with all of these discrete events. Mm-hmm. The pitcher, who is the pitcher? Who is the batter? Hit, not a hit. Single, not a strikeout, walk, etc. Like, what would even be the equivalent in soccer?
14: So this has been a long-running debate in soccer. And I remember when Moneyball came out and, you know, sports analytics became a big thing, especially for baseball, because as you point out, it's these sort of discrete events that have a lot of statistics embedded in them. A lot of people were saying that soccer, you could never use data analytics in the same way for soccer. Like, it's too chaotic, it's too fluid, there's too many variables, there's not enough goals.
8: Yeah.
14: That complaint comes up a lot whenever we talk about, are we going to say soccer or football, by the way?
8: You know what? Let's just say soccer.
14: Okay. All right. I'll try.
8: We can say football. I actually don't feel strongly about this one.
14: But that said, we do see soccer analytics on the rise, right? Like now we get all these stories about like tiny clubs that are using data to source, you know, specific players in very Moneyball style ways. We obviously have prediction markets where people are doing a lot of sports betting. And so all the analytics seem to be like becoming more important. And I will just say, I read this crazy stat right before we came on from the law firm Morgan Lewis. And they were saying in the 2026 FIFA World Cup, match-based data is going to be something like, so it's 104 matches generating more than 90 petabytes of data.
8: Yeah.
14: Which is a 45-fold increase over the volume produced in the last World Cup in 2022. That's stunning.
8: So this raises a question, and I know we're going to get to this in the conversation, and it almost is like a philosophical question, which is, okay, we see the game of soccer is like very fluid, right? There's no, we just said there's fewer discrete events. Like in theory, is something that's fluid a series of like microscopic discrete events? You know, could you get a million frames per second and actually turn it into discrete events? Like that is sort of like an interesting question to me. The beautiful game, like it's an art, right? Like can computers actually model this? And then like if they can, what does that say about the ability to model a bunch of other things? Strikes me as just like a very relevant question right now because it's the World Cup, but also relevant question in general about
14: for markets and finance.
8: For markets and finance, exactly. So I'm curious to know like how it works and like
14: how
8: the Moneyball revolution, where we are in the arc with soccer. Anyway, I'm really excited to say we really do have two perfect guests because they do sit right in this space and also at the intersection of everything that we're talking about. We're going to be speaking with Joris Beckers. He is a soccer analytics consultant, a professional soccer analytics consultant for the last decade, as well as Mike Tracy. He's the head of risk at Apex FinTech Solutions. He used to be a volatility arbitrage trader at Peak Six, and he also does soccer analytics for the club FC. So literally the two perfect guests to talk about some of these questions that are arising right now. So Mike and Joris, thank you both so much for coming on the podcast.
15: Thank you for having us. This is a great introduction.
16: Yeah, thank you.
8: You know, Mike, let me start with you question. A lot of people, I think, have, for good reason, an intuitive feel that like sports analytics and trading markets are adjacent ideas. That like we know this. We know that a lot of the prop shops and market makers do both and so forth. And how would you articulate, based on your career, the sort of overlap between the skills and techniques you've developed as an arbitrage trader, a volatility trader, and the overlap of skills that they're like, okay, this thing that we'll get into that we call soccer analytics?
15: Well, soccer is unique because I'd say every aspect of the game is a distribution.
8: Okay.
15: When you look at on pitch, the performance by a team, when you look at performance by an individual player, when you look at the seasonal outcomes and this unique component That is promotion relegation. So you're

0: Finances are highly variant year over year. And so there's a lot of overlap between volatility trading and working in soccer, in that you are making highly levered bets on often imperfect information then that's not necessarily predictive, like other sports such as baseball.
1: Can I ask a very basic question, which is, what is the point of soccer analytics? So, if we go back to the markets analogy, we talk about price discovery, right? Like you're trying to find the right price for a particular asset. With soccer, are you trying to price players, improve the training, make more successful predictive bets? I imagine it's a bunch of different things.
0: Yeah, I'd say everything. I think you said what are the things you're trying to do? And I think from an investor operator perspective, it's what are you trying to not do? You're not trying to get relegated, and you're not trying to spend 30 million pounds on a player that is going to be terrible and you'll have to get rid of in 2 years.
2: Yours, why don't you talk from your perspective? I mentioned you're a soccer analytics pro. Actually, our producer, by the way, just put in the chat, the Bloomberg style guy does football,
1: Oh, there you go.
2: which is interesting. Maybe we'll just switch to, let's stay in company style. You're a football analytics pro. Tracy asks, like, what is the point? Is it more on the team side of things in terms of identifying talent, et cetera? Or is it more on, I don't know, I guess like the sort of the betting side, like what is the problem you and your professional capacity are trying to solve?
3: So it highly depends on the organization, right? Some organizations might want to, like Mike said, make good hires, make sure that they don't lose millions of pounds. Some organizations might use soccer analytics to try and improve their strategy, but they might look at like in-game data and try to figure out if there's some optimization that they can make based on like where the passer should go or where the player should be, what play styles make more sense or what yields more expected goals, if you will. And then I guess the third one is entertainment. There are a lot of apps out there, websites out there that provide fans with some sort of information. And even back in the, let's say in the 90s, they would have these overlays on the TV where they show number of corners,
1: Yeah.
3: number of yellow cards, and possession
1: Possession.
3: percentage.
1: I remember that.
3: It doesn't mean anything, but it's interesting. So you can only imagine that you can go much deeper with that and people will still be engaged.
2: Wait, actually, just say more on that. You said it doesn't mean anything. Is that something that has always been understood? Or is this something in 2026 we could say that a few of these stats that they like to put on the TV were just extremely like low signal data points?
3: Yes. So when I say they don't mean anything, I don't think those were necessarily predictive of the outcome of the match.
2: Got it.
3: Corners might, because it's an indicator of which team it has the overhand in a game. But I'm quite sure most of the others, like possession percentage, don't mean all that much when I'm trying to look at game outcomes.
1: Wait, so we touched on this in the intro, but like the perceived wisdom in the sort of early 2000s was that soccer was far too complicated to be given the baseball Moneyball style treatment. What actually changed to get us to this point where we're not just talking about things like expected goals, but we're also talking about like body movements and posturing and
2: Yeah.
1: things like that?
0: Baseball had Moneyball in 2003, and soccer had two things in the 2010s. So in 2013, Chris Anderson and David Sally published this book called The Numbers Game that distilled soccer down to more of a weakest link game. And then the other thing that happened was, I would say we had a bit of this revolution on Twitter, which you kind of spoke about recently, Joe, where ideas were incubated. And I give Michael Kaley a lot of credit for this. He's been on the pod, but
2: Yeah.
0: every Saturday in the Premier League, you'd have six matches, and then you would wait 30 minutes, and Kaley would just post a stream of every expected goals chart. And it started to stimulate this discussion of, does this represent what should have happened, what should have been the outcome? And I think it started to lead us down this path of where is XG flawed? It only registers when you have a shot. And so there is much more to the game than simply which shots occur. There's possession and the threat of each possession. There's match momentum and there's changing styles. So it's evolved from on-ball data to tracking data to Now we're going to that deeper layer of body

0: pose and what movements can prevent or create opportunities to score.
1: I think what goes hand in hand with that is when I started 10 years ago, soccer or football was perceived as too complex. There were 22 players, there was a ball. People were doing interesting analytics research and applied research already in basketball. And what was said was, well, there's five players on each team, so it's a lot less complex. There's more games, and we have more data, and there's more scoring. So you could derive metrics a lot easier. And I think that the evolution in just how AI was applied in data availability, so going from, like Mike said, only on-ball events where we know which player made the pass, which player made the shot, but we always had to say, well, we don't know where all the other players are because those are not recorded. And now we have the ability to make highly complicated artificial intelligent neural nets with this positional tracking data where at 10 frames per second or 25 frames per second, we know where all the players are and we know where the ball is. And then additionally, at some point, we will get full body pose, so we know where like the whole skeleton of all players are, basically. Like that sort of went hand in hand, and it felt like it was inevitable, but also the game is just more complex. So it needed more compute, it needed more data, needed more knowledge.
2: Stay tuned for more of our interview on soccer analytics. 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I'm Tracy Alloway.
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2: This is Odd Lots on Bloomberg Radio. I'm Joe Wasenthal.
3: And I'm Tracy Alloway.
2: Today's episode is looking at how does soccer analytics actually work? We are speaking with Mike Tracy, who does analytics at Austin FC, as well as soccer analyst Joris Beckers.
3: Out of curiosity, has VAR changed football analytics at all or presented new opportunities for data?
4: It presents new opportunities for data because that is an event that happens. If a player is fractionally offside because his hand is ahead of the last defender, that doesn't take away from the fact that he still got into a good opportunistic position, possessed the ball, turned, and struck the ball in the net. And often that data is nullified because of the VAR, but in theory, it's something that you should consider in your data set. Within the raw data itself, there's tons of data that you could add or censor out. Joris mentioned red cards, and a lot of our models, we censor that out of our data set. There's an infamous match from 3 years ago between Chelsea and Tottenham, where Tottenham went down to nine men, and their response was to play a very high line, meaning they put all of their defenders up near midfield and tried to catch Chelsea offsides. And as one would expect, Chelsea proceeded to score multiple goals later in the match. And one player in particular, Nicholas Jackson, had three goals in that one match. And when you look at his seasonal outputs for that entire season, that three goals was probably around 20% of his total goals.
5: Wow.
4: So when something like that happens, when you have a irregular game state, it is wise to sort of manipulate your data and remove that to give you a full picture of what does this game look like at an equal game state.
2: Oh, that's interesting. So it's not like that game in particular was a rich fountain of data. It's important to sort of like recognize that the data from this particular game is not going to be particularly predictive about other games, and therefore, you know, a guy who scores three goals in that match is probably not going to continue to score three goals a game for the rest of the season.
4: It was a rich fountain of bad data.
2: Okay.
4: And so at the end of the season, when you see people analyzing the player, they often analyze their season and what do they do per 90 minutes of football. And so you have this highly skewed data set by some really poor data.
2: Yeah.
4: And so there's a lot of data mining involved in the process of building a model when you evaluate a team and individual players.
2: Eventually, like, you know, we'll have the compute to like have the position of every player's body flashed, maybe, you know, hundreds of images, frames per second, and so forth. And then you feed it all into a model, and then we learn something about who's more likely to win. But one of the things that happens in a lot of like other domains, and here I'm thinking about like chess or Go, for example, is that you can have these models that are extraordinary, but they don't speak English or they don't speak any human language. And so the transmission of like what was learned from these events to something usable by, say, a coach who's thinking about strategy or a general manager who's thinking about player selection. Talk to us about like when you think about these machine learning models that can't really communicate their findings in any way in a language that humans can understand, how you sort of bridge that gap to where this is useful information for a team or a manager.
6: This is generally be understood, I think, in the last couple of years or the last 8 years as what the biggest problem. You can build these models, these neural nets already exist. The main thing is the translation, like you said, from model outputs to coach. And I think in the last couple of years, most teams have found is that they need an expert analyst, a data analyst, to do this conversion or this translation step where the coach isn't fed the data directly.
2: Sure.
6: The coach is fed just the information that the analyst finds from the data. And that could be, in the end, that generally still boils down to having video clips. So you can use the data to find video and then you can...

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0: show the video to the coach, which then from bottom up, you have this approach.
1: That makes sense. But the part about, okay, we're going to use the data to find video. So all of this makes sense. You have the data specialist who translates, you have the video so that there's something tangible. But talk to us about that specific step where the data analyst sees some sort of model output and then is able to use that to find the relevant clip to show the coach something potentially instructive. Because that seems like the hard part to me.
0: Yeah, so the model output could be many things. It could be outputs from a classification model that says in this given 10-second or 15 or 20-second window, this team played in this sort of build-up or they had this type of structure. It could also be a little bit more advanced where you can simply say, well, in this instance, we had a high probability of conceding a goal, and that could be just from an expected goal shot if you're looking at only event data, but you could also have model outputs from something we call an expected possession value model or an expected threat model, where you measure the chance that the team is going to score in, let's say, the next 30 seconds or the next possession, and then you can find the spikes there and either measure when your team is likely to concede or measure when the other team is likely to score. And you can use those kind of signals to boil it down to video.
2: Yeah, this is something I wanted to ask, actually. So you mentioned speed just then. Like, what is the actual latency that we're talking about since we're using all these market analogies?
1: Yeah, yeah.
2: Like, are we talking about an insight that's actionable within seconds? Like, you're going to sub a player on after your model spits something out, like live during the game? Or is it more realistically that you're reviewing the model and the analytics after a game and sort of tweaking, I guess, when things have calmed down?
0: Currently, most of this does not happen live. So most of it happens either pre-match or post-match, but you can still do it. There's enough live data to make these instances worthwhile.
3: Hmm. Yeah, I'd say most of those types of adjustments based on data typically happen at halftime. Or if you're in the World Cup, during a high hydration break. And in the derivatives world, I always think of expected outcome versus realized outcome. So what is the market implying? What do you expect? And then what is actually happening? And that is sort of the nexus of how teams prepare for matches. They come up with their own expected outcome. How is our opposition going to play? How are we going to play? And then that live in-game is your realized outcome. And so you're receiving that data and it's being transmitted to analysts who can then communicate it down to the bench to discuss with the manager who can then make those changes at halftime.
1: You know, obviously in baseball, at least according to Michael Lewis, right, that there was this period where, you know, you had the old-time scouts and they're like, oh, this guy has good hustle, right? Or this guy has a good heart. There was like no data behind any of it. He may have just sort of had the, you know, the swagger of someone who looked like maybe a star player. And then it's like, oh, no, but he, look at his like on base percentage or that's or his VORP or whatever. And then they get promoted. But there was like a culture thing. Has there been a similar cultural clash within sort of soccer scouting where what the data says about what constitutes a player does not map to traditional intuitions?
3: I think a lot of clubs look at it from two perspectives. I don't think there's this old school scouts versus the data guy mentality. I think it's a very collaborative. I think what a lot of clubs do is they have an individual scout who will go watch a player and give his assessment and his rating. And then they will have their own internal model with data and they will look at the deltas between those two different models. And if something seems off, you often have collaboration between the data person and the scout and they figure out who's right, who's wrong. And then to your point about hustle, let's call it,
1: yeah,
3: there are Swiss Army knife ways to quantify that in soccer in certain instances. If you look at game state, say the game state, you know, when game state is essentially 0 +1 -1 +2 -2 +3 -3. And so say you're in a +3 -3 game state and win probability for one team is 98%. You can manipulate the data and only look at how players are performing in that game state. You're out of the game. Are you still competing? Do you still care? Are you in the right position?
1: Oh.
3: Now, that may not align with the old school scout saying, you know, this guy has grit. But again, there's Swiss Army knife ways to give some type of indication. You know, I like to say soccer data creates questions. It doesn't give us answers.
2: Can you give us like an analytics framework if you were trying to judge the best soccer player either of all time or currently? Like, what would the analytics framework for that actually look like?
3: Jude Bellingham.
2: Okay. Please say more.
1: Yeah. Like, really, no, seriously, this is a great question. Like, walk us through what the math says about Jude Bellingham and how you would derive that.
3: Well, Jude Bellingham can play 4 or 5 different positions, okay, right? Most players, they have the number 9 and their role is number 9. But if you think of the game as this book with different chapters within the story, Jude Bellingham can perform whatever task he needs to perform at every single chapter throughout the book. And he does it at the highest level. He could play any position on the pitch besides goalkeeper.
1: What is the data that actually establishes that Jude Bellingham can play at high levels in a wide range of position? How do you derive that conclusion quantitatively?
3: So from a data lens, we think of it from two fronts, in possession and out of possession.
1: Okay.
3: So in possession is how you're progressing the ball into threatening areas and obviously creating high probability opportunities. Then out of possession is how are you preventing a team from moving the ball into threatening areas. Since it's a very tricky question in sports because you're trying to quantify the value of an event that does not happen. So let's say, Joe, you have the ball out on the wing. Tracy, you're right in front of the box. Jude Bellingham
1: is
3: always moving into that passing lane. He is right in between you guys at the right moment.
2: The Jude guy, so annoying.
3: And we have the ability to quantify the value of those movements and the closure of these lanes as players move out on the pitch. And then you'll obviously get to the next phase where it's how do they do this with their feet?
2: More to come from our conversation on soccer analytics and whether football can embrace the Moneyball approach. We are speaking with Mike Tracy, VP of Risk at Apex FinTech Solutions and an analyst at Austin FC, as well as Joris Beckers, an independent soccer analytics consultant. I'm Tracy Alloway.
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5: ABC News, I'm Dave Packer. CENTCOM has launched another volley of attacks against Iran after 2 U.S. service members were killed in Iranian strikes on U.S. bases in Jordan.
6: This is a major escalation, the first U.S. combat deaths in the Iran war since its earliest weeks. U.S. Central Command says the 2 service members were killed in Jordan as the U.S. defended against Iranian ballistic missiles and drones. A 3rd service member is said to be missing in action. 4 more were so badly wounded in yesterday's attacks they had to be medically evacuated to hospitals, but the military says they have since been discharged.
5: ABC's Stephen Portnoy. President Trump telling News Nation it's a, quote, very sad thing. We hate to see it happen. It's in service to our country. Cleanup efforts begin in communities hit by flash flooding along the Guadalupe River in Texas. Officials say the rain has moved out, but the flood threat remains. At least 2 people have died. More than 230 people were rescued. More than 2,000 emergency personnel deployed. This is ABC News.
7: And I'm Ed Kalenge in the Bloomberg Newsroom. Here are some of the stories we're watching. Apple and the U.S. Justice Department are in early talks about settling a 2024 antitrust case. We get more from Bloomberg's Charlie Pellett.
8: Sources tell Bloomberg the discussions are active. However, there is no guarantee that the 2 sides will reach an agreement. They say the iPhone maker has made multiple offers this year to the Justice Department to bring the case to a close. Meanwhile, Friday, Apple briefly topped NVIDIA to become the world's most valuable company, but NVIDIA regained the crown by the closing bell, ending just ahead of Apple in terms of market cap. Apple shares are now at a 52-week high and just below a record in New York. Charlie Pellett, Bloomberg Radio.
7: Mexico's top diplomat says its trade pact with the U.S. and Canada should be completed later this year. Bloomberg's Monica Ricks has details.
9: Mexico's ambassador to Washington, Roberto Lazzari.

0: says the U.S., Mexico, and Canada need to accelerate trade talks to give investors more certainty and preserve the region's competitive advantages.
1: The baseline for us is that we have a 10-year agreement.
0: But he tells Bloomberg any delay could amount to an economic hit.
1: Every moment that we're losing, I think we're losing competitiveness, market share, and investment. So it's in the best interest of all the three of us to get to a position of resolution soon.
0: The USMCA covers roughly $2 trillion in trade, and without any major changes or exits, could remain in place till 2036. Monica Ricks, Bloomberg Radio.
2: Rising living costs are making it tougher to save for retirement. That's the finding of three reports out this week. Bloomberg's Nathan Hager has the details.
3: A survey from NFP finds 46% of working adults are deprioritizing or just not saving because they got to take care of housing, car payments, or health care first. 27% of respondents to a Schroeder's survey say they've cut back or even borrowed from workplace retirement accounts to take care of loans or other emergency payments. And a Thrivent survey shows almost 2 in 3 non-retirees are focused on their current personal finances rather than retirement. Nathan Hager, Bloomberg Radio.
2: SpaceX shares tumbled Friday, erasing more than $1 trillion in market value from the rocket and artificial intelligence giant's all-time high. The stock fell 5.4%, giving the company a market value of $1.63 trillion. The value stood at $2.64 trillion in its third day of trading last month. 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
2: 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I'm Joe Weisenthal.
3: And I'm Tracy Alloway.
2: On today's show, we are discussing modeling soccer and why it's so much harder than modeling baseball and what is the cutting edge of this approach. We are speaking with Mike Tracy, who does analytics at Austin FC, as well as independent soccer analyst, Joris Beckers.
3: Mike, I wanted to ask you, given your involvement with Austin FC, we know that there are obviously differences between Major League Soccer and European leagues, and some of those are, you know, things like salary caps, designated players, roster rules.
2: Lack of relegation.
3: That's a big one. Does that actually make soccer analytics and MLS, like, a little bit cleaner in some ways, in the sense that, like, in the European leagues, the money is... Again, trying to be diplomatic here, but it's very free-flowing. There's a bit of rule stretching going on at times when it comes to salary restrictions and things like that. Like, compare MLS analytics versus European analytics for us.
4: So in European analytics, you have essentially your recruitment and then first-team analysis. In MLS, you have recruitment, first-team analysis, but you have this third vector that I call portfolio management, right? This cap structure in the MLS is put in place with the intention of creating parity. And as you mentioned, it's highly complicated. The best way for you to understand it would be like me saying, Tracy, I'm going to give you $10 million. You can spend $2 million on NVIDIA, $7 million on Walmart, and $1 million on a speculative biotech stock. And so you have to think of each player from a relative value perspective based on where they slot in your cap structure.
2: Has that worked? I mean, with MLS, so it's like, I understand you have this new league that, you know, you don't want some really rich team to win all the time. And then, I don't know, only Miami wins and then fans lose interest in the rest of the country. I think my understanding is Austin in particular is a very big fan base. But has that worked in practice to sort of create an equal level of like fan affinity that's geographically distributed?
4: Well, at Austin, we're only 9 months into our project here, and we just had some turnover with our sporting department. And so I would say that we have yet to integrate and prove this portfolio management theory and the impact on success.

0: deaths and points in the table. But as a market participant, when I read these rules, I like my brain immediately goes to the markets and portfolio allocation.
1: Okay, so we have to watch Austin FC as a test case for the portfolio management thesis in football.
2: But wait, just to be clear, so this portfolio management thesis, which you obviously have a strong intuition for, having traded volatility for a long time, this is the framework that you're bringing to your work in Austin.
0: Yeah, correct. Every player has a

0: to our project here, and we just had some turnover with our sporting department. And so I would say that we have yet to integrate and prove this portfolio management theory and the impact on success and points in the table. But as a market participant, when I read these rules, my brain immediately goes to the markets and portfolio allocation.
1: Okay, so we have to watch Austin FC as a test case for the portfolio management thesis in football.
2: But wait, just to be clear, so this portfolio management thesis, which you obviously have a strong intuition for, having traded volatility for a long time, this is the framework that you're bringing to your work in Austin.
0: Yeah, correct. Every player has a designated slot. So a player that could come in as a DP could be terrible. But if he's going to be...
2: Wait, what's a DP?
0: A designated player.
2: Oh, yeah. Okay.
0: But that same player, if he is going to be a senior minimum salaried player, could be in the top percentile of talent for that specific slot. And then within the league itself, you have different roster construction strategies. You can either have three designated players, or you could opt for two designated players and four U22 players. And the way the league works is they have a salary cap, but it's more of a salary cap charge. So whilst Lionel Messi may be making over $20 million in salary, his salary cap charge as a designated player is going to be much lower than that. It could be $750,000.
2: Wait, I don't understand that.
0: Yeah, it's confusing. There's a salary cap charge based on these roster designations.
2: Oh.
0: So every slot has a dollar charge associated with it. So you have to work within that framework of what is the charge for each player and your finite amount of capital you're allowed to spend.
1: So the designated players are the ones you're allowed to pay more.
2: Got it.
1: Because this is the legacy of like LA Galaxy getting David Beckham and wanting to pay him lots and lots and lots and of money.
2: This is helpful.
1: Okay, so one of the criticisms of modern football, I guess, is that it's dominated by the wealthiest clubs. Like whoever has the most money can buy the best players, certainly in Europe. And so the big just kind of get bigger. And I could certainly see an argument where if analytics becomes more important to actually playing the game, then whoever has the most resources, the most compute, the most engineers, I guess, nowadays, is going to have an edge here. But on the other hand, we have had technology before that has a sort of democratizing effect.
2: That was the Moneyball story.
1: We have open source models, all of that. And I think there have been some instances of the smaller clubs actually like using this technology to perform better. But which way are we going to go? Is it the big get bigger, or maybe we see some smaller clubs level the playing field here?
3: I hope it's the latter.
1: Yeah, same.
3: So you mentioned open source models. I actually build open source software to help these smaller clubs. I guess it's also helping the bigger clubs.
1: Huh.
3: But it allows them to build these cross neural nets and these expected possession value models, and then also load this tracking data, which has been a big task just in general because of the data structure and the data size. And the software that I work on helps clubs, any club, basically get started. So I hope by doing that, it will help the smaller clubs, help data providers, I guess, provide better insights to level the playing field. But I'm not sure that it is working out necessarily, because getting the knowledge, like we talked about before, actually distilling the knowledge from the data is still, I think, one of the bottlenecks.
1: Oh, yeah. So this reminds me, I wanted to ask as well, like, who actually owns the data here?
2: Oh,
1: where
2: does
1: the data come from?
3: It depends.
1: Okay.
3: And I think some of it is a gray area. There are a lot of data providers. Some have licenses, some don't. Yeah, it's a big question mark in some instances.
0: I'll tell you a story about when I first started building models for AFC Bournemouth back in the Premier League in 2016. I had no idea where I could find the data. And so I went on Upwork and I posted an ad and I just said, I need a developer who has worked

0: with European football bettors. And a gentleman named Dmitry in Ukraine replied to me and he said, yeah, I've worked with many professional bettors. And I said, give me all the data that you can find. And so it was very skunk works, but Dmitry was able to find a way for me to get access to all of the on-ball data across the world at the time to start building my models.
1: What is the data? So it's like, okay, you find some data provider or Dmitry in Ukraine collects data. Is this numerical data? Is this a series of frames? Like what can, when you say, okay, you need to go out and get the data, what form are you getting it? What does that mean? Like, what does it look like?
0: So it's varied throughout the years, but the most prevalent generic data out there is on-ball data.
1: Okay.
0: And on-ball data, if you're just to put on your Excel hat and think about what it looks like in an Excel spreadsheet, has every single event tagged. So you have, it just goes down a series of events, pass, pass, dribble, shot, goal, pass, dribble, tackle. It has the event. It has the player or players involved. It has the XY coordinate on a pitch, and it has the time. And so when you have these raw data points, you can conditionally put together a mosaic of what is happening on the pitch, because you can measure the events, the speed, and the location. Tracking data is a bit more nuanced. I'll let Joris touch on that.
2: So you can still imagine it an Excel spreadsheet, but I don't think your Excel spreadsheet would like it very much if you try to load in this data. It's basically a player identifier, a team identifier, and then X and Y coordinates for all players at 10 or 25 frames per second. So that means, I guess, 25 rows for a single frame. We never really touch, let's say, the raw data in the sense that we don't get the pictures of the game and then try to figure out ourselves where the coordinates are or what the coordinates are. So there are a lot of data providers out there that either put cameras in the stadium or use the broadcast footage to extract this data. So they will have different models. One of the models would be first identify where all the pitch markings are. So they have a way to understand like where all the players are relative to the pitch markings. Then they know where all the players are, and you can convert all of that into coordinates. They know where the goals are, obviously. And then you'll get that in a single file for a single game. Some providers might give you one file per minute. They might give you one file per half. And then that's just the raw data with the identifiers and the coordinates. And you might get an additional file that has all the metadata that says this identifier belongs to this player, this identifier belongs to this team. If you're lucky in your tracking data, you get an identifier that says which team is actually on the ball, because that's highly relevant, but sometimes it's not included. And you have to figure it out yourself, like calculating the distance to the ball for each player. And then obviously you have skeletal data, which is, I guess, 27 times more dense, or maybe even more, because you have 27 coordinates, one for each body pose point, so you might have one for your left shoulder, for the tip of your nose, for your left ear, for your right ear, for your right foot, wow, for your ankle. And that gets into the millions and millions of data points. So when you talked about in the introduction about these petabytes of data, I assume it's going to be mostly skeletal data, because that data is incredibly rich. Hmm.
3: How do players actually feel about all of this? Yeah. Because, you know, like I would have mixed feelings about it, right? Like, do you have any color on how players actually feel about, I guess, the rise of statistical analysis in football?
0: I think they find it useful. I think something that Joris has worked on this specifically is eyesight. What can they see and what they cannot see? And so when you look at the data and you think about opportunity cost decision making, and you make a suboptimal decision, when you go and talk to the player, they might just simply tell you, I couldn't see it. And then you move on to the next. So it's very complex. I find most players to embrace the data. There's curiosity around it, but you know, they likewise know the limitations.
3: This has been All Thoughts on Bloomberg Radio. I'm Tracy Alloway.
1: And I'm Joe Weisenthal.
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5: From ABC News, I'm Dave Packer. An escalation in the war with Iran. CENTCOM says it launched another volley of attacks on Iran after U.S. service members, too, were killed in Jordan yesterday. A third service member is missing. Four more were so badly wounded in the attacks that they had to be medically evacuated to hospitals. But the military says they've since been discharged. Former CIA officer and ABC News contributor Daryl Blocker on the likely U.S. reaction.
6: I wouldn't think that they would increase the number of troops, of course, other than replacing the personnel that were just lost. But I don't see a grand influx of troops into Jordan, perhaps closer into where Iran is or on ships abroad.
5: President Trump this afternoon saying, quote, "We hate to see it happen. It's in service to our country." The latest attacks by the U.S. and Iran are also driving up gas prices. AAA says the national average for a gallon of regular gas is now $3.99. The wildfire is roaring through parts of Minnesota and Canada, still pumping out that smoke that's drifting across more than a dozen states, creating hazardous air conditions in some places.
7: Washington, D.C. and New York have the worst air quality among major cities around the world as smoke from the Canadian wildfires continue to spread from the nation's capital, touching Boston and Buffalo. Washington's skyline blurred behind a thick haze. Tourists masking up.
5: ABC's Morgan Norwood. More questions about the Trump administration's claim that 250,000 non-citizens are registered to vote in key states, according to preliminary data cited by DHS. ABC's Stephen Portnoy has more from Washington.
8: Last month, a federal judge blocked the administration's use of a database known to have flaws to verify voter citizenship. The judge saying at the government's urging, some states have been actively removing citizens from voter rolls based on inaccurate information. The Homeland Security Secretary declining to answer questions about the data.
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10: Strong to severe thunderstorms will continue to cause delays through the evening across much of the Northeast, from Boston all the way down to Washington. Those thunderstorms should gradually end during the evening hours. Few thunderstorms this evening may cause delays in Tampa and Orlando. Lows will drop into the middle to upper 70s. More wildfire smoke causing visibility issues across Chicago and Detroit. Few delays are possible through the evening. Lows tonight in the middle 70s. Clear skies in Denver, a little breezy at times, especially through the evening. Low in the middle 60s. Clear in Dallas, lows only drop to the upper 70s. Partly cloudy in Los Angeles, some fog will develop overnight. Low in the middle to upper 60s. Fog again for San Francisco tonight with lots of clouds. Some delays possible. Lows dropping to the middle 50s. I'm Scott Kaplan. And that's your Bloomberg travel forecast. Now back to the latest headlines from ABC News.
5: Parts of the California coast are seeing a shark surge. Marine biologists say California is experiencing one of the most active shark summers in nearly a decade. Dr. Chris Lowe heads California State University's Shark Lab.
11: Warming water pushes bait closer to shore, and that bait then brings sharks closer to shore where people are. And it may be possible that people are encountering those sharks more often than they normally would. That doesn't necessarily mean there's greater risk of being bitten.
5: Actual bites are still pretty rare. Mount Olympus, the mythical home of ancient Greece's 12 Olympian gods, is now officially a candidate for special protection from a UN agency as a mixed cultural and national site.
12: Rising over 9,500 feet, Mount Olympus has captured imagination through the millennia. Modern-day Greeks hope their tallest mountain will be inducted into the World Heritage List maintained by UNESCO, the United Nations Educational, Scientific, and Cultural Organization. Its mission is to promote peace through arts, education, and culture. Olympus's nomination to be on the list is scheduled to be discussed when the World Heritage Committee meets in South Korea Sunday through the 29th.
5: ABC's Chuck Sievertson. A record that stood for decades is shattered and a new king of the mile is crowned. 28-year-old British runner Josh Kerr ran a 3-minute and 42-second mile at a Diamond League meet in London today. This beats the record of 3 minutes and 43 seconds set in Rome back in 1999. Dave Packer, ABC News.
13: And I'm Ed Kalenge in the Bloomberg Newsroom. Here are some of the stories we're watching. A losing week for the S&P 500 index, with chip stocks moving into a bear market. We get the story from Bloomberg's Charlie Pellett.
14: The SOX, the Philadelphia Stock Exchange Semiconductor Index, is now down 20% from a recent high, and that meets the definition of a bear market. Stocks finished the week lower. Semis dipped following the reveal of an AI model from a Chinese startup. The S&P 500 index was down 1.5% on the week, snapping two straight weeks of gains. The Dow fell for a second week, down 0.9%. NASDAQ this week down 2.9%. In New York, Charlie Pellett, Bloomberg Radio.
13: Meta is in early talks to lease computing power from its data centers to Anthropic. Experts say it is an opportunity for the social media giant to build a new business around its heavy investment in AI infrastructure. Senate efforts to pass a landmark cryptocurrency bill have hit a snag. Bloomberg's Amy Morris reports from Washington.
15: Democratic negotiators have indicated they don't yet support the latest GOP framework of the Clarity Act. Democrats have voiced lingering reservations about the GOP's latest negotiating stance, signaling challenges for the bill, which Senator Adam Schiff says, quote, needs a lot of improvement, adding that the White House has backtracked on ethics provisions. Lawmakers have a limited time to review the legislation before the Senate goes on recess after August 7th. In Washington, Amy Morris, Bloomberg Radio.
13: Apple is in talks to settle a 2024 lawsuit with the U.S. Justice Department that claims the iPhone maker violated antitrust laws. The DOJ accused Apple of monopolizing the market for high-end smartphones, in part by blocking so-called super apps and discouraging outside messaging solutions. So far, the two sides have exchanged draft settlement materials, but there is no guarantee that they will reach an agreement. SpaceX shares tumbled on Friday, erasing more than $1 trillion in market value from the rocket and artificial intelligence giant's all-time high. On Friday, the stock fell 5.4%, giving the company a market value of $1.63 trillion. The value stood at $2.64 trillion in its third day of trading last month. Global news, 24 hours a day and whenever you want it with Bloomberg News Now. I'm Ed Kalenge. 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
25: Hey there, you're listening to The Deal with Alex Rodriguez and Jason Kelly on Bloomberg Radio. I'm Jason Kelly, and today you're hearing a part of our conversation with two-time Olympic gold medalist and hockey star, Hillary Knight. Hillary Knight joins us, truly one of the goats of the game of hockey. What a treat. We've watched you over the years. We watched you win a gold medal not that long ago now. Probably feels like a long time for you since so much has happened in the intervening time. So welcome to The Deal.
26: Yeah, thanks for having me. It feels like yesterday, right? The gold medal win.
25: Does it? Yeah, yeah. Does it wear off?
26: Sometimes, and then when I'm doing something athletic, I'm like, wow, I should kind of get back on the horse.
25: Yeah, absolutely. So speaking of the off season, I mean, it's such a fascinating time for professional hockey, especially women's professional hockey. It feels like that something really special and interesting is happening, finally, I dare say, with a professional women's hockey league. It's happening. So give us a sense of what it feels like on the inside and whether it does feel like, wow, okay, we're doing this. Because you've been a part of this for a long time.
26: Yeah, well, I think, first off, we just finished year three, right? So we're very much so in the infancy and comparative to other professional leagues out there. And I know our salaries were recently published and people were like, oh my gosh, they're so low. And yeah, they are low, but they also are like a starting point for us to continue to build and grow and deepen our CBA when that becomes available to renegotiate. But yeah, I think for so long, we craved investment and we needed a structure of investment and a vehicle to get us to that sustainability level. And we found that in the Mark and Kimber Walter group. And it's been phenomenal to see where professional hockey has grown in such a short amount of time.
25: All right, so let's jump right in there, because I know Alex and I both have a lot of questions about that deal. That is the deal that sort of sets this all in motion. We were fortunate to have Billie Jean and Alana on our show. It's now a couple of years ago, and they were talking about sort of the development of that. And keep me honest on the history here. You and some other star players had essentially said, we're not playing until we have real confidence that there is a sustainable financial investment into this league. How did Mark and his family and Billie Jean and Alana ultimately, how did they convince you that they were for real?
26: Yeah, well, honestly, and that's true. We sort of embarked on something called the Dream Gap Tour, which we sort of curated an experience for the players to give them resources, some sort of training stipend to continue that programming so people wouldn't be left without or absent from playing games, because, you know, we have to continue that development piece. So we embarked on the Dream Gap Tour for a handful of years. COVID hit. We were able to float ourselves. And honestly, Billie Jean King and Alana Kloss brokering that deal and getting us in the right rooms to find the right vehicle. And the whole foundation of the conversation was, we want to provide a professional experience to the players. And that's something that we lacked for forever, right? I think if we're looking back and reflecting, we really had a lot of semi-pro leagues and a lot of, you know, just one-off sort of endorsements or trying to capitalize on a moment versus strategic investing. And so when we had those conversations, you know, I think at first we were a little apprehensive because the hockey world is very insular and different, right? There's a lot of nuances to the sport, and to have an investor that doesn't necessarily know that world right off the hop, we're like, oh my gosh, you know, how is this going to work out? But to have advisors and guidance from Billie Jean King, and she's been through it many different times before, and then also the promise that we're going to provide a professional league and we're going to give it enough gas and enough legs to be able to carry itself for many, many years was extremely exciting for us.
0: Yeah, Billie Jean and Alana are just incredible. They're forces of nature, and they work so well together. Going to Mark Walter, who's a partner, he's a governor in the NBA. When you see what Mark Walter's built at Guggenheim in like 25 years, it's incredible. Then he goes to the Dodgers and takes him from basically bankruptcy to the greatest franchise in the sport. And now he's bought the Lakers for $10 billion. Everything he touches turns into gold. But when Alana and Billie Jean put you in the room with Mark, what was it about Mark that impressed you, that you said, this is the right person for us, or the right group for us to follow?
26: Yeah, I think just the authenticity of the promise, right? And knowing someone who's done it before and having that experience with the MLS, like previously, when it's a very, very much so a startup league, right? And being able to move, I guess, in a non-traditional way, while also having inlays that were traditional from his sports experience and other backgrounds, was really exciting. So it was sort of this like 1-2 punch approach that we could really be dynamic in the spaces that we wanted to move in, the doors that needed to be open, and obviously

0: the hockey world is very insular and different, right? There's a lot of nuances to the sport, and to have an investor that doesn't necessarily know that world right off the hop, we're like, oh my gosh, how is this going to work out? But to have advisors and guidance from Billie Jean King, and she's been through it many different times before, and then also the promise that we're going to provide a professional league and we're going to give it enough gas and enough legs to be able to carry itself for many, many years was extremely exciting for us.
1: Yeah, Billie Jean and Alana are just incredible. They're forces of nature and they work so well together. Going to Mark Walter, who's a partner, he's a governor in the NBA. When you see what Mark Walter's built at Guggenheim in like 25 years, it's incredible. Then he goes to the Dodgers and takes him from basically bankruptcy to the greatest franchise in the sport. And now he's bought the Lakers for $10 billion. Everything he touches turns into gold. But when Alana and Billie Jean put you in the room with Mark, what was it about Mark that impressed you, that you said, this is the right person for us or the right group for us to follow?
0: Yeah, I think just the authenticity of the promise, right? And knowing someone who's done it before and having that experience with the MLS, like previously, when it's a very, very much so a startup league, right? And being able to move, I guess, in a non-traditional way while also having inlays that were traditional from his sports experience and other backgrounds was really exciting. So it was sort of this like 1-2 punch approach that we could really be dynamic in the spaces that we wanted to move in, the doors that needed to be open, and obviously a massive strategic investment to be able to give this self these things wings. And yeah, it's crazy to see the growth in such a short amount of time. And I think just like as a player, when you're in it and you're so close to it, we're expanding this year another few teams, right? It's like, what are we doing? But we're already going to be at 12. Like, that's insane. So it just goes to show the promise and the commitment that this group has and where they want to take the sport, which is incredible.
2: And so when you go into that room, Hillary, what are you asking for specifically? Like, you've seen what doesn't work. And so what are the key components to the business from a player's perspective?
0: Yeah, and the simple answer is everything, right? We did not have really any structure to be able to support ourselves outside of what we were doing with our existing partnerships, and it wasn't enough money to give us the length and the depth that we needed. And so for many years, and we still don't necessarily have spaces that are created for us quite yet. So that's what's exciting with expansion. It's like, how close are we to breaking ground on our own practice facility, or where are we plugging in to, some of these major arenas and venues? So that's super exciting. But yeah, I mean, I think health insurance was a huge starting point for us. Some sort of wage that, livable, right? That people could make a career out of, because we had such a big drop off. If you weren't on any of the national teams after college, it's like, what do I do now? So we're losing a ton of talent. And then just all the things that go into one professional athlete being successful, right? Like, we're talking medical, business ops, hockey ops, the marketing structures, you name it. It really was this whole puzzle piece that we were able to put together.
1: Yeah, and just following up on what Jason just said, Hillary, like when you're in these rooms, you're in like the top tier of like intelligence, people that can actually grow a business and scale it across the planet. But people don't know you won two titles at Wisconsin, University of Wisconsin, and then you got your MBA. When you think about your MBA, how much comfort does that bring to you that you're in a room like this that you can actually handle yourself the way you have so beautifully?
0: I think, honestly, between the NBA and just being on a team sport and being around team sports, like, I felt really prepared because we were with so many amazing people, and you really figure out whose strengths you're relying on and what you can bring to the table and how you tap into those individual strengths and then collective strengths. But I would say going back to school was good because I understood a little bit more of the lingo, and that's where I think I was a little bit excited about the law piece, because that's a completely different kind of jargon in itself. So it was a really eye-opening experience and a really good personal growth experience as well, to just learn from these amazing people. But I think the biggest thing at the end of the day is you think you're just an athlete, right? And you're like, oh, I don't, it's sort of that imposter system. You're like, oh, what am I doing over here? And then you quickly realize like how many of those skills that you learn in sport are life skills and so applicable to not only just life, but any industry in general. And so that was really exciting to experience that.
2: Oh boy, she just hit a key square in

0: the Alex Rodriguez bingo card, imposter syndrome. Alex, you've had these exact same experiences when you go into these rooms, right?
1: Oh, yeah. And somebody that came on our podcast, Steve Young, who we both, you know, love and admire so much, he talked about it. And he's reached the pinnacle both in the football field with titles and Super Bowls. And he's also, you know, part of a, you know, almost a $10 billion private equity fund. And he's a partner. And to this day, and I believe Steve is now north of 60, he's still experiencing it. But it's okay to talk about it, because that's how you kind of get past that moment. So I love that you said that.
0: So Hillary, take us in, you know, into the more recent past, where you're going from negotiating for health insurance, and within a matter of a couple years, you're playing in front of a sold out crowd at Madison Square Garden, like the world's most famous arena. We're all familiar. Like, what are the two or three things that provide that level of jump?
2: Yeah. Well, one, I think having the best product, right? I think at the end of the day, like, you're selling a product and that's your players, and you want to showcase them at the best of their ability, and you need to provide those things and those resources to continue to evolve, whether it's your superstars or your depth players. So I think they've done a tremendous job of being able to plug away at that. But then also, I think one of the smartest things, and I know it's a little bit different up in Canada, but because hockey is still very much growing in the United States, providing a free live stream that is like a cable level quality and caliber to fans, so we can get introduced to new fans and also continue to secure sort of those fan bases that have always existed, but now can exist consistently, and they know where to go and they know where to find the best players sort of in the world, duking it out night in and night out. So those were the two things top of mind. But you know, there's so many things that go into supporting us on this stage. And if you look like year one, we're kind of figuring it out, right? Like, we're disrupting our own industry. And then year two, we kind of have a good feel and a sense of that. And then knowing it's an Olympic year too, and how many more eyeballs we can capture and continue that awesome momentum from the world's greatest spectacle and track them back to what we're doing was just a huge success point for the league. And I think that went well, as you saw at Madison Square Garden.
0: Yeah. So talk about the Olympic side of this, because, you know, when I think about the success of, you know, the NWSL, for instance, you know, clearly there are a lot of parallels here, but that sort of stage and the exposure, for lack of a better term, that the Olympics provide. Tell us more about the Olympic experience, because you've got two gold medals under your belt. How does that translate for you, both as a player who wants to continue her professional career, but also as a business in and of yourself?
2: Yeah, I think they just shine a brighter spotlight on what we're doing. And there's this different type of fan that watches the Olympics.
0: Stay tuned for more of our interview with Hillary Knight. 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
2: Hey there, you're listening to The Deal with Alex Rodriguez and Jason Kelly on Bloomberg Radio. I'm Jason Kelly, and today you're hearing a part of our conversation with two-time Olympic gold medalist and hockey star, Hillary Knight.
3: So Hillary, talking now as a, governor of the WNBA team, the Minnesota Lynx, and seeing all the momentum you've experienced, I mean, literally, you've had a shotgun seat. Like, you've been watching this firsthand from the CBA collective bargaining agreement to starting a new league to being one of the best players in the world. What advice would you give my partners and I as far as building, continuing to build the WNBA, whether it's sponsorship, what should we be telling our TV partners, what should we be doing with ticketing, partnerships? Overall, what advice would you give us?
4: Yeah, I think it's not necessarily a moment, but a momentum piece, right? And that investment has to be strategic and authentic. And I think the biggest and the coolest thing about just women

0: So, Hillary, talking now as a governor of the WNBA team, the Minnesota Lynx, and seeing all the momentum you've experienced, I mean, literally, you've had a shotgun seat. Like, you've been watching this firsthand from the CBA collective bargaining agreement to starting a new league to being one of the best players in the world. What advice would you give my partners and I as far as building, continuing to build the WNBA, whether it's sponsorship? What should we be telling our TV partners? What should we be doing with ticketing, partnerships? Overall, what advice would you give us?
1: Yeah, I think it's not necessarily a moment, but a momentum piece, right? And that investment has to be strategic and authentic. And I think the biggest and the coolest thing about just women's sports in specific, if we put them in a silo, is the storytelling piece. And I think that's what's disruptive about them. And that's what gets fans even more engaged and involved, not only in the business side, but also a personal player side as well. And so that's what's been really exciting to see. So I'd say just authentic storytelling and starting there and figuring out how those partnerships really elevate the product, but then also the players' massive storylines that they can bring in. Because at the end of the day, we're all entertainers, right? And so I'm tuning in to watch that because I know about sort of the back end of what's going on. And that's exciting to me. And I want to see how everything unplays. And I think now just with, the way broadcast and streams are going, sports are such a massive and interesting thing to tune into, right? So it's really exciting to see the sports space evolve.
2: All right. Well, speaking of viewership, it would not be a hockey conversation if we didn't talk about probably the biggest storyline in hockey, men's or women's, over the past couple years, which is heated rivalry. Heard of it. So, I mean, one of the fascinating things, Hillary, that we saw with that is something that you sort of alluded to this, which is sports is this kind of like cultural common language. And this notion that, sports and culture, I mean, it's sort of the basis of this entire show, sports, business, and culture. But with something like heated rivalry, like, it pushes hockey into the zeitgeist and sort of the everyday conversation in a way that it hadn't been, at least for a time. Is there a way to capitalize on that sort of interest that, people are just talking about hockey in general? And what do you make of that whole phenomenon?
1: Yeah, I think it was probably one of the best things that happened to the sport in general, if I'm just going to blanket statement, because I think sometimes I'm looking at the sport and I think we're a little bit behind the times, right? And I think it's wonderful to continue to have conversations and create more spaces for all sorts of different types of people who want to be fans of the sport that we all love, right? And I think heated rivalry was an awesome talking point and a great easy way to jump into a conversation that people might feel scared about having a conversation about queer community, right? And intersectionality of hockey. Because, we want to create these safer spaces and, it is a very insulated culture at times. And so I think it was great to kind of open the door and shine a little bit of light in different areas and continue that dialogue. And also, I mean, it's an entertainment piece. I mean, it's awesome.
2: Totally.
1: We rarely get great like hockey movies. So I think we're all fans whenever a hockey entertainment piece comes out and you're like, okay. And by the way, I will sort of as an aside, when I met Connor Story in person, I was like, hey, where's the Russian accent? Like, that's how good this guy was, right?
2: Yeah,
1: It's like, what's going on? It's funny you bring this up because I actually just, a jersey arrived this morning from those guys. So that was pretty cool. Yeah, yeah.
0: So Hillary and Jason, recently I was reading this article and it was predicting that by the year 2040, all the sports teams, the franchises, are going to be some of the biggest production companies in the world, which to your point about sports being the great AI trade, but also experiences. What's happening in New York right now, it's like mind-blowing.
2: With the Knicks.
0: It's all stories that we want more and more and more of, and we just can't get enough. So I think your forecast is spot on.
2: And so Hillary, like, but sort of putting some of those things together, I mean, you are the face of the sport. I'm not saying that as a just to flatter you. It's true. Like, I mean, you're the most famous player in your game. And so with that comes a certain measure of responsibility, which clearly you exercised in getting this league started. What's the next thing that you think you can do? And maybe it is on the storytelling front or the media front or whatever that may be. What's something you can do, especially while we're going to talk about what you do after you

0: play in a minute, but while you're still playing, what are the things that you feel like you can do to keep the sport front of mind?
1: Yeah, I think honestly, just imparting what I've learned on younger players and getting them to a level where they're comfortable to be their own advocate and they're comfortable pushing the envelope and continue to ask questions and sort of disrupt the space as we go along, because I think that's a very healthy growth. And I think we're going to need, you know, these young bright minds to challenge things in a very constructive way to continue to push the sport forward and also get what they've earned along the way, right? And so that's something I think that's top of mind right now for me, is that education piece. But yeah, it's exciting. I feel like the doors are wide open of, you know, what's the next thing that I can do in the sport. And I'm sort of sifting through what I want to do because I love building. And I think I have a gift to be able to kind of see what's coming along and figuring out what problem I can solve for the future. And that's super exciting to me.
2: So Hillary, I think you have a lot of gifts. And I think Jason, she reminds me of our mutual friend, Grant Hill. And Grant Hill is a Hall of Fame basketball player, Hillary, who is went to Duke, had a Hall of Fame basketball career, now is an owner of team sports, multiple, also is a top guy in TV, one of the top guys in TV. Like he has a real estate empire. So I think your challenge is going to be, you'll be pulled in so many directions with so many opportunities. But I think if I can just ask you this one question, in a dream world, what would Hillary and I be doing in 5 years? And you can wear multiple hats.
1: Well, honestly, I love the sport. I want to stay in the sport as much as possible. And so when I look at, maybe this is more than a 5-year plan, but I would love to put together an all women's ownership group and grab one of these teams whenever they do get spun off and are available for sale, because I believe in the product. I believe in the players so much, and I want to give them the world, you know, and I want to scale this thing and, you know, be able to grow. But yeah, that would be, I think, sort of the first thing that comes top of mind. But what's exciting about women's sports right now is anything you really enter into right now, you're building, you're in that phase. And that's super exciting to me.
0: For the record, as we were prepping for this, Hillary, before you came on, I said to Alex, I was like, I bet she wants to own a team. I was like, I know enough about her to know the wager that she thinks. And also, like, learning a little bit even before, you know, we got on with you about, you know, and again, like, understanding from Billie Jean and Alana's perspective, sort of like how this all came about and the idea that you and the other players sort of came in. I just think it's an incredible case study in I think players being partners from the beginning. And, you know, Alex obviously has a very unique perspective on this, having sat on both sides of the table. But, you know, when a player is considered a partner from the outset and doesn't have to sort of fight from behind to get to that stature, I would imagine it really changes the dynamic. Is that fair? Does it feel like that in your league right now?
1: Definitely. And you know, at times there's that healthy, like, what's going on, right? Like we're battling it out. But no, I think, and I could be mistaken, but I think we're the first league to launch with a CBA in place.
0: Yes.
1: So that's historic in itself. And I think that just goes to show the promise of this ownership group. And, you know, understand, like, sports business will evolve and it'll become what it will be. But, you know, right from the hop, they were really interested in getting this right. And they continue to be that way, which is exciting.
0: Well, and Alex, and I think you remember this, sorry to just jump in on this, because I think it's a really important point, and Hillary alluded to it a second ago, which is one of the really kind of radical decisions that was made early on was that Mark and Kimbra basically said, we're going to own the league. Like, we're going to own all the teams. We're not going to sell the franchises at the outset. We want to make sure that this is economically viable and sustainable. So we're going to own the whole thing and then sort of get to the point where I've got that right. Right, Hillary? That's sort of the next turn, right? Yeah.
1: Mm-hmm. Yeah. And so, you know, it definitely has, like, challenges, right? When you think about a single owner versus, like, multiple, and both ways you can cut it either way, right? And so I think what's really cool is they see this as a massive investment. And there's a whole structure behind it. And it's not just, oh, we're just going to write a check and then we're going to sell it off to here and then hope for the best. And so there are protections in place to make sure that this thing does have the right structure to be here forever. And that's exciting. Yeah.
2: So Jason, permission to give Hillary a little bit of an idea? Hillary, am I cool with that?
0: Yes, do it.
1: Let's go.
0: Deals on the deal. Deals on the deal. Let's do it.
2: I love it. So I'm very bullish on your career, past career, future career. And I've been a big fan since around COVID of all the things you've been doing. I kind of came familiar with you. But here's the idea. I think you create night sports. Okay. You like it so far.
1: Okay.
2: You go out and raise $250 million. Okay. You first, once your league is viable and it becomes economic, you know, sustainable, you can invest in a handful of teams. There's examples in other sports like Arctos and Dial that have done this, but specifically for women's sports. And then after you do hockey, you can go to softball, you can go to women's soccer, and you can be involved helping multiple teams find their dream. What do you think?
1: I love it.
2: There you go.
1: I love it. There you go.
0: Done. To sort of put a bow on this, you know, one of the things that really excited me about talking to you was that we did have this initial conversation about your league with Billie Jean and Alana. And so can you give us like a Billie Jean King story? It's like give us one Billie Jean King story from this process, because she's also like one of one in terms of her personality and her approach. You must have a good one. You must have a good one.
1: Okay. I hope this isn't underwhelming, because the Blackhawks hosted us like years ago, and Billie Jean King, I don't think ever had a hockey stick in her hand. And they're like, will you do the shot from center ice? And in front of a nearly sold out crowd at the United Center, she nailed it.
0: Oh my God, come on. Thanks so much for listening to just part of our conversation with Hillary Knight. 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I'm Jason Kelly, and this is Bloomberg Radio.
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4: ABC News, I'm Dave Packer. New airstrikes launched by the U.S. after two service members were killed in Iranian attacks.
5: Video circulating online appears to show multiple projectiles raining down from the night sky. Several appearing to hit the Mufawak Salty Air Base in Jordan, which houses U.S. personnel. Four injured service members were evacuated to Jordanian hospitals and later released. Several others suffered minor injuries and have returned to duty.
4: ABC's Marcus Moore. The wildfires roaring through parts of Minnesota and Canada are still pumping out smoke that's drifting across more than a dozen states, creating hazardous air conditions in some places. President Trump threatening Canada with tariffs over the wildfire smoke. The Samaritan's Purse Charity says seven American aid workers from the organization are being quarantined at a controversial U.S.-backed Ebola isolation facility in Kenya. But they say none of the seven quarantined employees have developed symptoms. They're expected to be held for the standard 21 days. This is ABC News.
6: And I'm Ed Kalenge in the Bloomberg Newsroom. Here are some of the stories we're watching. A losing week for the S&P 500 index, with chip stocks moving into a bear market. We get the story from Bloomberg's Charlie Pellett.
7: The SOX, the Philadelphia Stock Exchange Semiconductor Index, is now down 20% from a recent high, and that meets the definition of a bear market. Stocks finished the week lower. Semis dipped following the reveal of an AI model from a Chinese startup. The S&P 500 index was down 1.5% on the week, snapping two straight weeks of gains. The Dow fell for a second week, down 0.9%. NASDAQ this week down 2.9%. In New York, Charlie Pellett, Bloomberg Radio.
6: Meta is in early talks to lease computing power from its data centers to Anthropic. Experts say it is an opportunity for the social media giant to build a new business around its heavy investment in AI infrastructure. Senate efforts to pass a landmark cryptocurrency bill have hit a snag. Bloomberg's Amy Morris reports from Washington.
8: Democratic negotiators have indicated they don't yet support the latest GOP framework of the Clarity Act. Democrats have voiced lingering reservations about the GOP's latest negotiating stance, signaling challenges for the bill, which Senator Adam Schiff says, quote, needs a lot of improvement, adding that the White House has backtracked on ethics provisions. Lawmakers have a limited time to review the legislation before the Senate goes on recess after all.

0: August 7th. In Washington, Amy Morris, Bloomberg Radio.
1: Apple is in talks to settle a 2024 lawsuit with the U.S. Justice Department that claims the iPhone maker violated antitrust laws. The DOJ accused Apple of monopolizing the market for high-end smartphones, in part by blocking so-called super apps and discouraging outside messaging solutions. So far, the two sides have exchanged draft settlement materials, but there is no guarantee that they will reach an agreement. SpaceX shares tumbled on Friday, erasing more than $1 trillion in market value from the rocket and artificial intelligence giant's all-time high. On Friday, the stock fell 5.4%, giving the company a market value of $1.63 trillion. The value stood at $2.64 trillion in its third day of trading last month. Global news, 24 hours a day and whenever you want it with Bloomberg News Now. I'm Ed Kalegi. This is Bloomberg.

Department that claims the iPhone maker violated antitrust laws. The DOJ accused Apple of monopolizing the market for high-end smartphones, in part by blocking so-called super apps and discouraging outside messaging solutions. So far, the two sides have exchanged draft settlement materials, but there is no guarantee that they will reach an agreement. SpaceX shares tumbled on Friday, erasing more than $1 trillion in market value from the rocket and artificial intelligence giant's all-time high. On Friday, the stock fell 5.4%, giving the company a market value of $1.63 trillion. The value stood at $2.64 trillion in its third day of trading last month. Global news, 24 hours a day and whenever you want it with Bloomberg News Now. I'm Ed Kalegi. This is Bloomberg.

0: certainly here we've stayed focused on the U.S.
1: Well, suppose I say I watch this show and I've heard about your firm, but I don't know if I'm wealthy enough to be eligible. How much net worth does somebody need to qualify to be have their money managed by you?
0: We don't dictate to the private advisor teams a minimum. You know, the sweet spot is probably 20 to 25 on up to 250, 500 million, and we take care of many families that have more than $1 billion.
1: Let's suppose I say I've got $50 million, I inherited $50 million. I don't know anything about money, I'm something in the non-financial world, but I want to not lose my $50 million. If I give it to you and you manage it, what kind of rate of return can somebody realistically expect from a money manager like Rockefeller?
0: Well, you know, remember, we're primarily on the wealth management side, so it's open architecture. We're providing the advice on which investments to go into. Most of our clients we help put into third-party firms that are on our investment platform. And we do a lot of diligence on making sure that we bring in the best outside firms for every single micro strategy you can think about. We're trying to put them in the best possible position. So if it's $50 million, it's preservation of wealth. You know, the private advisor team will be working with them on a portfolio that might be more skewed on the fixed income side versus equities and alternatives. But we work backwards from the needs of the client and the family, and we emphasize open architecture and independent advice here.
1: Let's talk for a moment about the United States economy today, which obviously is important if you're in the money management world. Are you worried about the rate of inflation in this country?
0: I'm most focused on the fiscal situation in this country. I think that you know, we're still at relatively full employment. We have been in a good time. We run these 5-7% of GDP deficits annually, and there seems to be no impetus to change that. You know, it's approaching $40 trillion in debt. You know, you're very familiar with all the different benchmarks. We spend more on interest than we do in defense. And I you know, that obviously could have rate implications over time. It's a fantastic amount of money to have borrowed, even for an economy this robust and this big. That does worry me, and that could feed into the inflation side. The specific inflation question, David, there's a couple things that make it a very complicated picture for Kevin Warsh as he steps into it at the Fed. You know, the first is AI, which is, you know, being implemented everywhere. I mean, every private and public company is trying to figure out how to use the tools for greater productivity. And these large language model companies like Anthropic are working with a lot of these companies, and it's moving faster than even I thought. That could have a depressing effect on prices. You know, you could have a productivity pop coming out of that, and it could, you know, make things cheaper as the agents are start to be embedded in more companies. So he's got to look at that. Then he's now got an energy shock. So it's a pretty, he's got an ongoing, you know, significant fiscal deficit, which, you know, clearly could put pressure on rates, particularly on the long end. So I think it's a complicated picture. It remains to be seen exactly how he starts to play this.
1: How do you think money management, or particularly your type of money management, will be affected by AI?
0: I think that the front end of our business, the client interface, because the work we do with families, there's a lot of complexity. You're dealing with the human beings. The front end will continue to be our private advisors and their teams. I think we can make them more efficient. And I have said before that if we have a private advisor today that has 20 clients with $100 million, 20 families he or she's taking care of, and five people on his team or her team, they could have 40 clients with $100 million, $4 billion of client assets, and five people on the team in 3 or 5 years. So I do think it's going to make our advisor teams more efficient, our whole team, our whole firm more efficient. The great thing about being in a growth firm is that means that we can, you know, hire fewer people, but, you know, we don't have to rationalize the way a lot of these big firms will have to do it.
1: So if you look in the future, what is your biggest worry about for the U.S. economy?
0: I worry about is the fact that we've got the most transformational technology that we've ever seen, you and I or anybody, in the form of AI. And it's going to affect every aspect of our lives in every single business, private or public. You know, and my colleague Rishir Sharma reminds me that there's never been a breakthrough technology in history where more jobs weren't created rather than the ones that were lost. So net positive on jobs. And I think that ultimately that could be the case here, but you know, we may have a transition where agents are able to do things before we have new jobs created. So I think the transition coming from artificial intelligence is likely more comprehensive and impactful than the country is yet ready for.
1: So let's suppose somebody is at Colgate now, a young professional, man or woman, and a young student, I should say, and wants to get into the financial service world. Why would they want to come into this business? And what are the skill sets that you look for when you're hiring young people?

0: I think it's a great business for a young person to get into because I think the client interface is fascinating. It's obviously about helping them take care of their wealth, and there's a analytical side to that, but there's the human side to helping take care of a family. And you get to, in our firm, you get to work with these wonderful families that are really some of the most successful American families. You get to know the story. You're helping them through something they're less familiar with, what to do with the wealth. The skill sets I always look for, David, I want the people who have the passion to go for excellence. But I also want to find the people that want to do that in a way where they work well with others.
1: Well, suppose somebody comes along, they're very smart, and they're a history major, or they're an English literature major. Do you just don't hire them, or do you take a look at them?
0: I always loved liberal arts. I did major in economics, but I was at Colgate, and I studied a lot of things. And I actually had an anthropology professor at Colgate, who I am still in touch with to this day. He just recently retired. He had a big impact on me and opened my mind in so many different kinds of ways. I think liberal arts training is going to be more valuable in the world that we're moving into, because I think the AI tools and agents are going to do a lot of the specific things that you could teach in a more technical manner to human beings. Whereas the liberal arts skills, which are a lot about, you know, the ability to deal with different things, different people, those are going to be, there's going to be a premium on those.
1: So let's suppose I say to you, you've had an incredible career, but you must have made some mistakes somewhere. What's your regret? Do you have any regret about anything you've did in your career?
0: You know, I regret having to sell Merrill Lynch. It was a great firm. The mix of businesses should have enabled it to survive that credit crisis, because the kind of exposure that we had on the fixed income side of that balance sheet wasn't core to what Merrill Lynch was. So, you know, I regret that we got to that point, and I do sometimes think back to, could I have done things differently? I wasn't yet president when that position was put on. It didn't report to me, but could I have done more to try to have that company still be around today? Because it was a 94-year-old company when I sold it.
1: What are you most proud of having achieved in your career so far?
0: This firm, Rockefeller Capital Management, because we started with not a lot. We had 182 people. You know, it was a very different firm, so many of those people are not here. We have some great people that were here in the beginning.
1: How many employees you have now?
0: Close to 1,700. We have a great culture. We talk about excellence in everything here, and there's a high bar. People reach for excellence. And one of my favorite quotations is Lombardi, who you'll remember, said in the 1960s when he was paraphrasing Aristotle, perfection is not attainable, but if we chase it, we might just catch excellence. We're trying to catch excellence here, but we focus on collaborative, collegial culture. We want it to be a place where people love to work with others.
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4: From ABC News, I'm Dave Packer. Central Command says the U.S. has launched another round of strikes against Iran. This comes after the death of U.S. service members in Jordan during an Iranian attack. A third service member is missing. ABC's Marcus Moore.
5: President Trump reportedly